0: was fine. You know, like, I don't think anybody was that upset, but we also, like, didn't, I don't know, we didn't feel connected to him. And, like, I couldn't say one thing he did.
1: Now, the Mamdani factor is still huge here. The fact that you have somebody like him who really depended on a lot of new voters turning out last time. The voting count right now is not where it was at this point last year, a little bit of a lower turnout here. He really needs those young voters to show up and help his insurgent candidates win. Otherwise, he's going to use his political capital for nothing, just to go against the establishment and anger the Democratic leaders. Gotti?
2: Never underestimate the power of the farmers market vote out there in New York. Meanwhile, there's also a lot of eyes on that race to replace retiring Congressman Jeff Nadler, which, if you're paying close enough attention, this looks almost like a proxy war between big tech and possibly more regulation, right?
1: Oh, totally. Some people are calling it the AI regulation civil war happening in New York's 12th district. This is a seat left open, as you said, by Jerry Nadler, who has held that seat for more than three decades. You have a crowded Democratic primary, including Jack Schlossberg, who is the only grandson of John F. Kennedy, President John F. Kennedy. You see all those people on the screen. The top two right now, the contenders polling the highest, Alex Boris, who you mentioned, made his platform around AI, regulating big tech, putting in some guardrails around that. Some people I spoke to today actually raised that to me as an issue that they're focused on. He wants to bring that to the federal level. Also, Michael Lasher, a fellow assemblyman, he's polling fairly well in that race. It'll be interesting to see what happens. But it just goes to show you, Gotti, this isn't all about Mamdani. It's not all about AIPAC and Israel. It's about some other big issues, too.
2: Now, what else are you watching tonight?
1: Yeah, well, some other races that Mamdani endorsed in, for example, New York 7 district near here. He endorsed Claire Valdez. She is fairly new to politics. She's been in the assembly for a year. She's running against Antonio Reynoso. He's backed by the former Congresswoman Nydia Velazquez that held that seat for, again, almost three decades. Democratic leaders also backing Claire Valdez's opponent. Mamdani deciding to back her, though, which is, again, an example of him going against the establishment. You have New York 13, Adriano Espaillat. He has held that seat for a long time as well, the chair of the Hispanic caucus in Congress. Some people had their feathers a little bit ruffled by the fact that Mamdani jumped in and endorsed his opponent. We'll have to see what happens there, but certainly a big night for Mamdani and a big night for Democrats in their future.
2: Yeah, sure is. Julie Serkin in New York. Julie, thank you. And for more on tonight's primaries, let's get out to NBC's chief data analyst, the one, the only, Steve Kornacki at the big board, ready to break it all down. Steve, let's start with this call that we just got out of South Carolina. What's the latest there?
3: Yeah, I mean, so ultimately here in the South Carolina governor's race, we'll call that one up on the screen here. This was a runoff. Remember, there was a crowded Republican primary there, and the two candidates who emerged, just call it right up here, were Alan Wilson, the state attorney general, Pamela Yvette, she's the lieutenant governor, and you can see this is a landslide here. One of the things that happened was they had that crowded primary. Yvette actually finished first, but the other candidates who dropped out really coalesced around Wilson in this runoff period. So he had had the momentum, he had taken the lead in the polling that was out there, and then President Trump, who initially had endorsed Pamela Yvette last year for this seat, came aboard and said he was also basically endorsing Wilson, too. So essentially a double endorsement from Trump. Now, is Trump sort of looking at the polls saying, hey, I don't want to lose this one? You can get into what his motivation was. But the polling had shown, and sort of the activity in this campaign had shown, that Wilson had a clear advantage coming into tonight. And certainly, as you can see, as the results came in, it is as overwhelming as all of that made it look ahead of time.
2: The president covering all his bets there, I guess. Polls just closed in Maryland, too, right? How's it looking there?
3: Yeah, so very interesting situation here in Maryland. We're going to be watching this closely tonight. This is a Democratic primary for Congress in the 6th District of Maryland, Western Maryland. What makes this so interesting is this is the incumbent, April McLean Delaney. She was elected in 2024. The candidate or the congressman that she succeeded is running against her. This is David Trone. He held the seat from 2018 to 2024. He gave the seat up to run for the United States Senate in 2024. Didn't work out for him. And then he decided he wanted to come back, get his old seat in Congress back. And so he is running in the primary against the woman who replaced him as the congressional representative for this district. And on top of that unique feature, this has been an extremely expensive race. Both of these candidates have wealth. Trone has thrown in about 25 $5 million of his own money. McClain has thrown in, Delaney has thrown in millions here, more than $30 million total for a Democratic primary for the House here. And this is the kind of district where it's a Democratic-leaning district, and Democrats are expecting this is going to be a midterm year is probably going to be a favorable one for them, they think. But this is the kind of district under certain circumstances that could be competitive in the general election.
2: And speaking of expensive races, there's a different type of expensive race that we were just talking about with Julie out in New York. Field is pretty crowded in the 12th, right? What's the latest there?
3: Yeah, expensive race, but you know what, Gotti? They can afford it in the 12th. It's the wealthiest congressional district in the country here. But yeah, it's a very crowded race here. This is to succeed Jerry Nadler, longtime Democratic representative here. You could see a bunch of different names here. But honestly, the most of the suspense right now, I think, has settled around Alex Boris and Michael Asher. They are both state legislators in New York. And you look at where this district is, it's in Midtown Manhattan, and then it is the Upper West Side. That's where Lasher's from. That's what he represents. And it's the Upper East Side. That's what Boris represents in the state legislature. You know, both of those make up the biggest share of the district in terms of population. Lasher comes into this with the endorsement of Nadler, the outgoing congressman. He's got the endorsement of the former mayor, Michael Bloomberg. Boris has really leaned into as an issue here, concerns about AI, concerns about data centers, regulation of AI. He sort of leaned into that. So it makes it a little bit of an interesting test in this district about the prevalence of that issue. But yes, this we'll see here at 9 o'clock exactly how it splits. But I think Boris and Lasher seen right now is the two frontrunners going into this.
2: Yeah, it's a battle for Central Park there. Steve Kornacki, thanks so much. We'll be checking back with you in a bit. Meanwhile, there were no primaries in the key battleground state of Pennsylvania today, but that did not stop President Trump from hitting the campaign trail there earlier. Specifically, he stumped in the state's 7th district, where a Republican currently serves in Congress, but where Democrats are eyeing a possible flip come November. Now, in a speech, he hyped up the economy at a time where the majority of Americans do not feel positive about it. Take a listen.
4: We just achieved a historic peace agreement with Iran to end the conflict in the Strait of Hormuz. And by the way, yesterday, 19 million barrels of oil flowed out of the Strait of Hormuz. But our economy is ready to soar to levels the world has not seen before. We have prices are coming down right now at levels that you've never seen. And now with oil crashing, you're going to see something really amazing.
2: Now let's get out to NBC News' Chief White House Correspondent Garrett Hake in Washington tonight. Garrett, what else was this visit about?
5: Well, like many of these Trump rallies, Gotti, it was a bit of a weave across a variety of topics. The purpose here, though, was to talk about the economy and the progress that the president believes have been made there, especially related to the end of the war with Iran. He's long predicted that oil and gas prices would come down when the war was over. He's hoping that trend continues. Also, this is in the Lehigh Valley in Pennsylvania. This is battleground central for the midterms. That's going to be a very important state coming up. We've seen numerous Trump events kind of generated out of whole cloth in Pennsylvania as an excuse to get him out on the road there. We saw that again today.
2: What's the latest with negotiations with Iran?
5: Well, look, the main negotiators are all back home now. J.D. Vance is back in the United States. The technical teams continue to work. We did see some pushback today from Iran overnight, really into today, saying that this claim about nuclear inspectors being allowed back into Iran is false. They say it's not true. Both Secretary of State Marco Rubio, who is traveling in the Middle East today, and then later the president, both pushed back on that point. Rubio saying that this is all about domestic politics. Iran doesn't want to admit this out loud for some reason. And President Trump saying this.
6: The Iranians are saying there's no scheduled visit for the IAEA inspectors. Is that part of your agreement?
7: They're wrong. They're wrong. They know they're wrong. They told us inside that we have it down 100% inspection. And if they were right, I'd cancel the meetings right now.
5: Getting nuclear inspectors back into Iran is a big part of this, Gotti, because the president said last week when we were at the G7, he's okay with Iran continuing a civilian nuclear program if they want one. That means you're going to need those inspectors there to make sure that it is purely a civilian program. It's the kind of trust but verify posture that a lot of even Senate Republicans have been leaning on the president to sort of be more aggressive on the verification part. So this is a key plank in whatever agreement ultimately emerges from these talks.
2: Trust but verify, a phrase I haven't heard in quite some time. Garrett, meanwhile, the Senate, I mean, they seem to pass a war powers resolution today, right? Does that have teeth or is this symbolic?
5: They did indeed, but I think it's mostly symbolic, Gotti, for a variety of reasons. First of all, most administrations, including the Trump administration, view these War Powers Act resolutions as maybe unconstitutional. It's never really been tested. But this is a resolution. It's a statement, essentially, from the House and Senate saying, you need to stop this war or come to us for authorization to continue it. The White House view is, okay, thank you for your note, basically, but this is not even something that would go to the president to get signed. And a White House official argues that Democrats only really passed it after the war. The fighting was already over. So the White House's view is that it's not important, but it is, I think, an important symbol that you do have now bipartisan agreement in the House and the Senate that they don't want this war continued or resumed, as the case may be.
2: NBC's Garrett Hake at the White House. Garrett, thank you. And turning back to L.A., and this absolutely monstrous Boyle Heights roof fire is today marks the seventh day it's continued to burn. And while a majority of the fire has now been put out, the smoke and air pollution is worrying a whole lot of people out here. The Los Angeles Fire Department is saying they should have the fire out very shortly. Meanwhile, Mayor Karen Bass, once again facing criticism for being out of state when the fire first started last week in Chicago. Her office reportedly says she remained engaged with emergency officials while she was away. Let's bring in NBC Los Angeles reporter Alex Rozier, who's here to talk a little bit more about this. Alex, how close are they to having this thing completely knocked out?
8: No, Gotti, yeah, they've made tremendous progress here. LAFD says that they hope to have it fully extinguished tomorrow, but it really has been a challenging firefight over the past week. We're talking about a 500,000-square-foot warehouse, 60 feet high, and inside that warehouse, about 80 million pounds of food. LAFD told us today that they had urban search and rescue firefighters cut holes in the roof to get some water on it from up above, but then they also tore down portions of the wall that allowed them to get additional water on it, and it's led to some good results. Again, they hope to have it out tomorrow. But as they continue that firefight right now, a whole nother story is developing with people who are impacted. Air quality has been impacted across five counties here in Southern California. I'm at an event right now that just wrapped up where they handed out free air purifiers and face masks to people. So you both have the ongoing firefight and then the thousands of people who are impacted by this massive fire here in the L.A. area, Gotti.
2: Yeah, and Obama's your presidential unveiling of the library there. But do we know when she got back and was she facing questions today about being gone?
8: She returned a day after this presidential library opening for the Obamas. But, you know, here's the thing about Los Angeles Mayor Karen Bass. And if you followed any recent Los Angeles history, you know that when the Palisades fire broke out, she was in Ghana at the time. She faced very widespread criticism for not preparing the city in front of that weather event. This, however, is a bit different. This fire started at a private warehouse. But now for the mayor, she is a couple months from Election Day. She's up for re-election, facing off against a challenger who is on the city council. But you have to think, if you are Mayor Bass, you don't want another fire making headlines. And it's not just that the fire happened one day. It's now happened over a week, and it's impacted thousands of people in Los Angeles. However, it did happen in Boyle Heights neighborhood, where she has historically done very well. But we'll have to see how it impacts the mayor as we get closer to Election Day.
2: And we've been hearing the source of the fire. And again, it's still pretty early on, even though it's been 7 days. Source of the fire was on the roof, maybe had to do with servicing of solar panels. Any more clarity on what actually happened and whether other warehouses could be, I don't know, susceptible to something like this?
8: You got it. Definitely this fire investigation is underway, but the company that rents the warehouse is called Lineage Logistics, and they very quickly put out a statement saying that they sublease the roof to a solar panel company. Lineage Logistics says that the fire started on the roof. The solar panel company today also put out a statement saying that this investigation is still underway. So Ultimately, it will be up to fire investigators to determine the official cause. I will say that both city and county leaders have promised answers and accountability because this not only impacted that business, but it impacted thousands of people here in Southern California.
2: Alex was here from NBC's Los Angeles station. Incredible reporting, as always. Alex, great to see you. Now let's bring Dr. Kavita Patel in to talk a little bit more about the health risks from this fire. So, doctor, look, like so many of us have been smelling some very odd-smelling smoke around here. Should we be worried, even if we are quite a ways away?
9: Yeah, Gotti. So what we know is that particles, fine particles from the actual burning of everyday materials, as well as the gases that emit from that, that those can linger and that those can cause damage miles and miles away. And they can last even beyond the duration of these fires. I think we know from research, unfortunately, over so much experience, Gotti, with wildfires, as well as fires like the ones we have in Boyle Heights, is that this can be very dangerous, even with small amounts of exposure, which is why being indoors, we can talk about what we can do to protect ourselves, but it is not something that we should take lightly. And unfortunately, this could be lingering, again, far beyond after the fire is contained itself.
2: Wow. And I mean, you see those plumes and, you know, in the days immediately following the ignition here, you got to think like the people that live very close, the people that were told to shelter in place, the people that came into contact with those plumes, what should they be worried about right now?
9: Yeah, the most immediate thing that they need to be worried is that direct exposure. So being in an indoor setting that has filtration, we talk about HEPA filters, H-E-P-A, that helps to kind of filter out those fine particles. Think back to when we talked about masks. So if you do need to go outside, which let's face it, Gotti, a lot of us need to conduct our business. We need to take care of our families, make sure that you're wearing an N95 mask. And that, remember, we had a lot of experience with that during COVID, but N95 masks, air purifiers, doing things to be indoor as much as possible, as much as we can, ride shares, giving rides to our neighbors, trying to make sure that we keep down any particles from emissions of gas tanks, anything that we see out of mufflers. We don't want to make the already toxic fumes and the air even worse. So do what we can to contribute to staying indoors, having that filtered air. If you are someone with chronic obstructive pulmonary disease or asthma, or you have any sort of respiratory condition, Gotti, I can't stress this enough. Everything we just went over, the masks, the purifiers, that can become life-saving as well, because that can do damage to your lungs if you already have a respiratory condition. And we know that many Americans suffer from that.
2: Yeah, and seeing this, I mean, you also got to think of the firefighters, right? I was reading this new research study from the University of Arizona, and they found that firefighters who helped fight the infernos last year had altered blood proteins. What exactly does that mean?
9: Yeah, so Gotti, this is building on decades of research that started also kind of, again, like around different settings, including 9/11. So we've seen mass terrorist events. We've seen wildfires. We have controlled fire exposure. Unfortunately, we've got decades of research. This is building on research that shows that literally the exposure to firefighters and smoke can alter the chemistry of brains, of their chemistry in their blood, and it can lead to longer term potential consequences and cancer exposure as well. So an incredible shout out to our front lines and our firefighters. They are putting their own lives and health at risk, as some of this research shows.
2: Yeah, Dr. Patel, we can't echo that enough. Thank you so much. And now to some breaking news out of Disneyland here in California. This is some pretty terrifying video. If you've been to the park, shows a moment a 13-year-old boy, watch this, falls down a 50-foot waterfall after getting out of Tiana's Bayou Adventure log ride. That video was shot by somebody else at the park, obtained by TMZ. Let's bring in NBC's Aaron Gilchrist. Aaron, first things first, is that child okay? Is a boy okay?
10: Yeah, it appears that he is. That's the word that we've gotten from Disneyland officials, that the boy was checked out, was taken to a local hospital as a precaution, and that he appears to be okay. There were reports from people who were on that ride, who were around that ride, and said in the moments after this happened, there was a response from park security, park police, and from medics there at Disneyland as well. But as you can imagine, as you can see looking at that video, this was a scary scene Sunday afternoon when this popular ride at Disneyland was nearing its end, and it seems the boy somehow came out of that log on that water ride and fell or slid down that 50-foot high waterfall. It's about a 45-degree angle there, as we understand it. And remarkably, Gotti, he was not seriously hurt in coming down that slide. We know the log that was in front of him continued on. He didn't hit the log, mm-hmm. it seems, and appears to be okay at this point.
2: Yeah, I was just going to ask if he hit that log, because if you've ridden that ride, I mean, a couple questions. One, how did that log get out of the way? And two, they have a seat thing that buckles you in that you have to pull down. Do we know how he got out of the ride in the first place?
10: So I'll tell you, and I'm thinking about some of these log rides, water rides that I've been on, and there's not typically a seat belt or any sort of restraint in there. And as you might imagine, that it could become a safety hazard, right? If that log somehow or one of these water rides overturned and suddenly you're stuck in there underwater, then that would be a safety hazard. So as best we can tell, and again, looking at some of the images here and looking at some other videos, you've got people who are sort of stacked in a row in this type of ride. As it's going through this Tiana's Bayou adventure, and it is really a meandering ride, as we've been able to see from some videos. And then you get to this part of the ride near the end, not quite the end, but near the end, where you have this drop off that's about 50 feet or so. That's supposed to be the big highlight of the ride here, right? And people know that because you're so low in that log, lower than you would be in any other sort of roller coaster ride, you're low in that log, and it's, for the most part, moving relatively slowly, that it's not really an issue where people would just sort of pop out of it. But in this case, at least from the video and from Disney officials, this 13-year-old boy, Disneyland says, exited that log vehicle, that ride vehicle, before the attraction ended. And that triggered a response where the folks who were operating the ride were able to stop it. There were other logs that you would imagine would be coming behind that log. There's sort of a conveyor belt that kind of moves the log through this ride. And in this instance, the team there was able to stop the entire ride. The boy was able to be recovered without any injuries, Scotty.
2: Yeah, I'm so glad he's okay. Aaron Gilchrist, thank you so much. And we've got some more breaking news straight from our NBC News decision desk, who is now projecting that Democratic Governor Wes Moore is going to win his reelection primary in Maryland. Moore, the incumbent, defeated physician Eric Felber. The race for his Republican opponent is still too early to call. And don't go anywhere. Up next, weather whiplash. A big chunk of the country is either dealing with suffocating heat, dangerous flooding. We have the latest, plus firefighting in the space age. How satellites way above could help prevent fires before they get out of control. Stay tuned for that next.
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2: Hey, welcome back. Here are some other headlines we are watching tonight. Five-time Olympian and gold medalist Bodie Miller was arrested earlier this month on drug possession charges. The skier was arrested in Idaho and released on bond. He pled not guilty and will be back in court next month. Today, police identified an 18-year-old as the suspect in a shooting in Chico, California that killed two adults and hurt one child at a library yesterday. Police say the suspect wanted to commit a Columbine massacre-type shooting. They say he acted alone and had no connection to the victims or the library. And dangerous water conditions in Lake Michigan paused a search for a teenage boy who went missing at a beach last night. Four rescue divers got hurt amid those high waves. The boy was last seen entering the water at Washington Park Beach in Michigan City. And a final group of Americans exposed to the deadly hantavirus have been released from quarantine. 18 people were monitored for 42 days, but only six chose to spend the entire period inside a specialized federal quarantine unit in Nebraska. And the NBA Finals may have wrapped up, but the excitement continues this week. The 2026 draft started tonight in New York. The first pick is going to the Washington Wizards, who selected A.J. Dibansa. By the end of tomorrow, 60 new players will be drafted across the NBA's 30 teams, all for the upcoming season. And now over to extreme weather sweeping the globe. Here in the United States, severe storms are still slamming parts of the South. Hundreds already brought heavy rains, dangerous flooding, and strong winds to the area. States like Oklahoma now issuing flash flooding alerts. And you can see here, places in Alabama and Tennessee picking up part of the damage. About 30 million people are under heat alerts right now. Meanwhile, in the Northwest, soaring temperatures are increasing fire risks and impacting air quality. And along the Gulf Coast, it's a heat mixed with humidity that is making it feel even hotter. Triple-digit temperatures expected later this week. And then overseas, Europe is getting absolute record-breaking heat. France today recording its hottest day ever, and the heat is taking a deadly toll with 40 drownings while trying to cool off. And in the UK, officials urging people not to travel over the next 2 days. Italy and Spain in major cities under maximum heat alert warnings. Let's bring in George Solis, who's following this for us. George, it is peak tourism season out in Europe. How hot are we talking here?
15: Yeah, Gotti, this is a summer scorcher if there ever was one. As you alluded there in France, a very big concern with those 40 people that drowned, most of them young. And some of the local outlets, they're also reporting two deaths of young children. You know it's hot when iconic landmarks are also impacted. We're talking the Eiffel Tower, the Louvre, both of them adjusting hours. So, yeah, needless to say, very, very hot. We're here in Miami, which is already known for its really dramatic heat. And you're talking about tourism season. Well, what better place? This is the mecca of tourism, especially around the World Cup. And we are here at one of the fan fests where tourists from all over the world, particularly fans from Scotland, have arrived. Many of them telling me, listen, we were warned about the heat, but this is on a whole other level. Even some fans from Argentina, where it's cold there right now, are saying, yeah, this is pretty, pretty serious. So here, of course, there are designated cooling zones, and thank goodness the sun has set. But make no mistake, it is very humid out here. I don't know if you've experienced this kind of heat, but it's the kind that it almost feels like you could drink it right out of a glass. So everything is hot, everything is sticky. So light clothing, a must. Hydration, obviously very critical when you talk about these temperatures here. And you mentioned outside of this heat, areas like Oklahoma, unfortunately, dealing with some of that flash flooding. We would, of course, love to see a little bit of rain. We thought we might see a little bit of rain. That was not the case. We did get a little cloud cover, but still, yeah, very, very hot, very, very uncomfortable. And I'm already a pretty tan guy. I'm pretty sure I'm walking out of here tonight with an even darker tan, Gotti, just to give you a sense of just how hot it's been.
2: Well, George Solis out there in Miami. George, thank you. Meanwhile, when it comes to the forecast for the rest of the country, we are taking a look at that with meteorologist Bill Cairns. Bill?
16: Gotti, summer has arrived, and with it, the temperatures are soaring throughout the West, along with some of those fires, especially the ones in Utah. So let's see who's the hottest right now. And we're pretty much at the peak, or just past the peak of the highs for the day, and numerous locations in the desert Southwest were between 100 and about 110 today. It'll get a little warmer in the next couple of days. Portland, 90 degrees. Boise, 92. So we're just about at our max for this little mini heat wave in the Northwest. We'll start to cool you down after tomorrow. So we have 31 million people under the heat headlines. The warnings are from, you know, Phoenix to Tucson to Yuma. Los Angeles is under heat advisory. Portland up towards the Puget Sound areas of eastern, or I should say western portions of the Washington state are under heat advisories. 31 million total, and also in our friends in New Mexico. So for tomorrow, just as hot, maybe if not a little hotter in some cases. Seattle, about 85 degrees. That's 13 degrees warmer than you should be. And of course, you know, the percentage of people with air conditioning in the Pacific Northwest is much lower than the rest of the country. Rough estimates are about 60% of households. So that's 40% of households that at night especially, you're just not cooling off that much, makes it more dangerous. You can't live in the desert Southwest unless you have air conditioning, or at least it's very extremely difficult. Phoenix, 111 Thursday, Friday, 110, Saturday, 107. That's hot stuff. Denver's been okay, but your temperature's really sore. Look at Friday and Saturday, 91 and then 97 degrees. You cool off in the Northwest, which will be much nicer. Look at that, Boise, 77, and then going to about 71. As far as Europe goes, today was the hottest day ever recorded in France. They have a chance of beating that. So, you know, like 111 or 112, or wait and see what that final number is. But notice some of these readings here, even Paris. Thursday going up to 104 degrees, Madrid 103. So this is pretty serious stuff, especially when only 20% of people have air conditioning, and at night the temperatures are in the 80s and low 90s. I mean, that's really dangerous, especially for anyone with health concerns or the elderly. Then as we go into the rest of tonight, we're going to watch some pretty serious storms developing. We've already had some pretty strong storms moving through Oklahoma into North Texas, but all our eyes are going to be on Wyoming into areas of Colorado. We have a chance of some flash flooding in numerous spots too, but I think the hail storms and the wind damage that's possible late tonight, that'll be areas that could include Denver, maybe Boulder too, down the Pueblo. This is the enhanced region here. It's a level 3 out of 4. So if we get any really bad storms, Gotti, that's what they'll be. And unfortunately for our friends in this region, tomorrow's the exact same setup with damaging wind, large hail, maybe isolated tornadoes. So we'll keep an eye on things, including those big fires burning in Utah. Those have been a problem today, and they continue to spread rapidly.
2: Bill Cairns, thank you. And coming up, more big names making World Cup history. Cristiano Ronaldo locking in a new record as some geopolitical tensions arise in the background of that big event. Monica Alba is breaking all of it down. Coming up next.
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2: Hey, welcome back. Let's get to the World Cup. Just when you thought Messi was stealing all of the historic's incomes, Portugal's Cristiano Ronaldo becoming the first person to score six World Cups as Portugal beat Uzbekistan 5-0. And that brings Ronaldo to 10 goals scored in his World Cup career. Still a ways away from Messi's record 18 or Mbappe's 16 goals. Monica Alba is joining us now. So Monica, Ronaldo, Mbappe, Messi, Clash of the Titans, like, who are we going to see actually go head-to-head here, do you think?
3: So basically, all of the teams that you just mentioned, they've done quite well in their group stage matches so far. So likely they top the group, which means that in their next knockout game, when they get to that stage,
2: they
3: likely face exactly a little bit of a weaker opponent. Now, it doesn't mean that they couldn't lose that game and crash out of the tournament.
2: Anything can happen,
3: right? That is the beauty of the World Cup, right? The sort of unexpected. But right now, the paths for those teams that you just mentioned, for France, for Argentina, that looks pretty good for them, we believe. For Portugal, there's a little bit of a question mark to see exactly what route they're going to take. But most likely, France, which is a favorite, of course, they've done very well in the last two tournaments. They could play the Netherlands or USA in some of the next couple of games. So that would be really interesting to watch. But Portugal and Argentina could face off. So you could see Ronaldo versus Messi. That would be kind of a blockbuster quarterfinal potential. But Brazil is in the mix for all of this, too. So it just kind of depends the direction it's going in. But some of these last few games in the group stage dictate that. And that's what makes it so fun to watch.
2: And now I hate to ask this question, but we've got geopolitics in the background, like harshing the festivities, as, you know, we see in human affairs. Right now, it has to do with Egypt getting to Seattle, Iran well. What's the latest there?
3: And there's a lot of different players here that it's important to kind of put into context, because FIFA can set certain rules, but the United States, as the host nation, is the one setting the actual guidelines for how different teams can move about when they're flying in, what they're doing. With the Iranian team, for instance, they were asking to get the same kind of treatment that the other teams in the tournament were getting. So they want to be able to arrive in Seattle for their next game 2 days in advance so that they can get a little more time to prep, whereas they were only given 24 hours for their first two matches. So DHS has said, yes, we're going to accommodate that request. We are going to make that possible. With Egypt, for instance, for their next game, they are asking also for a different accommodation to be able to fly in, to be able to be there a little bit earlier, not to have to return to their home base on the same timeline. But FIFA is saying essentially that they are leaving this up to the federal authorities to dictate that. The federal authorities are saying, we're leaving it between FIFA and the local jurisdictions to kind of set it and decide. So we'll see if that kind of shifts and shakes out. But a lot of different people saying they're deciding, a lot of different key stakeholders in all this, of course.
2: Diplomacy back in the day used to be such delicate language. Then there's sports diplomacy,
3: Definitely.
2: Which is even a whole nother realm. Are fans, you know, complaining about this, or is the focus still on soccer?
3: I think definitely they are raising questions. Mm-hmm. Certainly you did see the Iranian Federation in that case, but I think you are seeing most of these fan bases really express their appreciation for what they have seen so far in this World Cup. The display, the embrace from the American public in these host cities has been pretty warm and excellent when you see kind of the different examples of organically what has cropped up, the things that have sort of gone viral and all of these different moments and different tiny cities embracing these megawatt stars and their teams. And most of the players, for their part, have been very gracious and very grateful to the host cities. And
2: Monica Alba with the analysis. And look, we love having you here on the West Coast. I don't know if it was you screaming or Zoya screaming over on the desk during the day today, but
3: yeah.
2: Monica, thank you so much.
3: You.
2: And coming up in the future of everything, the race for quantum computing hitting the Oval Office after President Trump signs executive orders to build a powerful quantum computer. So how soon could we see one? That discussion coming up next.
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0: And tonight, in the future of everything, 2028, you might as well circle the entire year on your calendar, because once again, we've got another big reason to call that the year of the future. Not only could we be back on the moon, maybe see artificial intelligence become super intelligent, we might even see the United States get their very first government-owned quantum computer. At least that's what the White House is hoping, with President Trump signing an executive order, or a slew of executive orders calling for a quantum computer, and then something that they are calling Quantum Genesis. Now, the goal is big. It is to pull from the best quantum labs, build this sort of supercomputing hub, which would help in breakthroughs, transform material sciences, possibly. And then, of course, there's the whole cybersecurity, national defense, encryption, decryption part of this. And that is huge. If you're rusty on your quantum states or your linear algebra, just remember this. If quantum computers get good enough, a lot of the math that we use to pay for everything, the tap of your credit card, that button that you click to buy something on Amazon, all that gets very weird, very wobbly, very vulnerable, which is not great for trust. And trust is like the whole point of money. And that's not even getting into the whole quantum warfare stuff, entanglement. We are going to need so much help for this conversation because we are way out of our depth. But fortunately, we have one of Caltech's premier theoretical physicists, Dr. John Preskill, truly one of the leading human minds on all of this. Doctor, great to see you. John, so first off here, do you want to start with the good or the bad? What do you think? Where should we go?
1: Well, we'll have to talk about both the good and the bad, and you already have. But all right, let's start with the good.
0: Okay, let's start with the good.
1: We're excited about quantum computing.
0: Do you hope comes out of this push from the White House?
1: We already had a national quantum strategy. In fact, there was a national quantum initiative, which was established in 2018. And this executive order, actually two executive orders, will update that strategy. The government is hoping to accelerate progress so we can have scientifically useful quantum computers in just the next few years, which we hope will have a lot of potential for making new discoveries. But one of the executive orders addresses the more disturbing side of quantum computing, which is that it can be used to break the codes, which we use to protect our privacy in routinely whenever we communicate digitally. And as you remarked, if quantum computers become capable of code breaking before the world is prepared, that will be a very scary situation. It will mean that we won't be able to do online banking securely, we'll be vulnerable to identity theft. Maybe bad actors will be able to get control of our devices and use them against us. Fortunately, there's a solution to that problem, which is to make a migration to new codes, to new crypto systems, which we think will not be vulnerable to attack by quantum computers. And the second executive order emphasizes the urgency of that task.
0: Yeah.
1: Of converting to these new crypto systems in a timely manner to protect ourselves.
0: It can't come soon enough. Prime numbers are not what they used to be. I do want to ask, though, right now, it seems like, again, this is all on the horizon, but there's a lot of talk about data harvesting going on. Basically, like the idea of just going out there, scooping up a ton of data, and then hacking it later when the technology catches up. Do you worry about that type of situation?
1: I do worry about that. It is possible to capture private data that we would want to keep private for a long time into the future. And when quantum computers become capable, then that harvested information will become vulnerable. But I'm at least as concerned about the real-time uses of quantum technology to break codes once they become available for that purpose, because we won't be able to communicate today or when that day arrives in a way that's secure. So we really need to put protection in place.
0: Yeah, and we'll continue to follow this and really appreciate you stopping by to talk with us. John Preskill, thank you so much. And Utah's Iron Fire is forcing massive evacuations across the state. Firefighters say it's burned more than 24,000 acres, marking one of the hardest record-breaking wildfires to put out this year. NBC, Steve Patterson takes us to the skies to see how one group is working to change that.
2: As the return of the warm weather signals the start of fire season, in Montana, these air tanker pilots perform their signature feat of aerial precision, taking to the skies to stop wildfires in their tracks. In the coming months, they'll fly dozens of missions, dropping thousands of gallons of fire retardant on wildfires across the country. So far this year, wildfires have burned almost 2.5 million acres, nearly two times the average of the last 10 years. But as fires grow more complex, so does the response, from satellites in space to mobile firefighting bases on the ground.
3: We used to have fire seasons, right? Now we have what we call fire years.
2: And many of the largest and most destructive wildfire years on record in the U.S. have occurred in the last two decades. Last year, the deadly Los Angeles wildfires causing an estimated $61 billion in damages, making 2025 the costliest year on record. The key to stopping them? Early detection and rapid response.
4: There's a period of time that can be several days where the fire is invisible to all the stakeholders except satellites. And once the fire takes off and is visible, it's usually too late.
2: Munich-based AuroraTech is taking fire spotting into the space age, building satellites to detect small fires before they grow out of control. Then the platform uses weather patterns, vegetation maps, and other data to predict where it could spread.
4: This allows responders in the ground to make operational decisions so they can decide to avoid the fire, change the containment strategy, position the mitigations in different ways.
2: Once a fire is detected, responders have to coordinate aircraft, crews, and equipment across multiple agencies.
5: It's all about that initial attack component and being able to put assets onto a fire as soon as possible.
2: That's where Track Plus comes in, as a sort of all-in-one air traffic control for firefighters.
5: What we do is able to present information to the dispatchers in order to show where the fire location is, which aircraft are available to respond, and what the capabilities of those aircraft are.
2: With a plan in place, crews on the ground and in the air now need large amounts of fire retardant. Perimeter Solutions, a leading supplier of fire suppression agents in the U.S., says those new tools are key.
6: That allows us to pre-position our equipment to make sure we're ready before the fire gets there.
2: Perimeter has also developed a fleet of trucks that can quickly transform into a firefighting base.
6: And what that allows the operators to do is bring in helicopters or even fixed-wing aircraft to be able to load closer to the fire, improve their turnarounds, and improve the speed of being able to operate and attack the fire.
7: And all that work, the technology, the preps for this moment.
2: We suited up for a practice flight with Neptune Aviation, a private aerial firefighting company, to see how it all comes together. When the call comes in, these pilots have to be airborne in 15 minutes.
8: It's wild.
2: With a tanker loaded with 3,000 gallons of retardant.
9: So this is what an airdrop is like. We're going down about 150 feet. All of a sudden, they turn the brakes down. They slow down the speed. They get right over top of their target, and then they let go.
8: It ever gets dusty when you do that?
10: Yeah, turbulence, and, you know, you have to be a pretty decent mountain flying pilot. If it does feel dicey, you're probably doing something wrong. I like to say it's as dangerous as you make it.
2: To fight a major wildfire, these pilots might repeat this process up to 15 times in a single day. Neptune's pilots were among those that battled the wildfires in Los Angeles.
11: Must have been pretty tough.
3: Yes, we were at all of those fires, yeah. But just the pure devastation of it all. It's hard to watch, but to know that we're a part of helping is a good feeling.
2: Neptune President Jennifer Drawn says the fires underscored the need for better tools.
3: If we can predict the behavior with all this new technology, we can then have more information, more tools in our toolbox to do what we need to do, right?
2: Cutting-edge tech paired with skilled pilots driven by purpose.
12: They are heroes in the sky. They're so humble. They don't think of themselves that way, but I do.
2: Steve Patterson, NBC News.
0: Heroes indeed. Steve Patterson, thank you so much. And still to come, an unlikely star is emerging from the World Cup. Visitors from all over are discovering ranch dressing for the first time. They are loving it, obviously. More ahead on that, so stay tuned. But first, you got to see this. Oh, what is this? NASA's James Webb Space Telescope has revealed a new look from deep inside the constellation Ursa Major. That is the Cigar Galaxy, some 12 million light years away. And it's what they describe as a beautiful mess of rapid star formation. That is a starburst galaxy. And that disk that you see, the cigar, that is really millions and millions of individual stars. Again, this is looking back in time because it's so far away. But the big question tonight for astronomers, when they look at that, is what was it that triggered such a rapid forming of stars? For now, only the cosmos know, but it is quite the sight to see. We'll be right back.
11: Need a good laugh? We know a place. Just for Laughs Radio brings you nonstop stand-up bits by the best comics in the game. From all-timers to rising stars. And the punchline? It's all waiting for you on TuneIn. Head on over to Just for Laughs Radio today.

0: Hey, welcome back. And if you're online as much as we have to be here at Stay Tuned, you've probably seen tons of videos of World Cup travelers discovering American delicacies. And the one that caught everyone's heart is ranch dressing. From dipping pizza and wings to topping off burgers with it, ranch has become the best thing since sliced bread with our foreign neighbors. NBC's Priscilla Thompson gives us a taste of one of our favorite hits.
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0: Ice Cube's Big 3 is back. The most competitive basketball league on earth is on CBS this Saturday. Big 3 All-Star Dwight Howard and the LA Riot take on Greg Monroe and the Dallas Power. Then Coach Rick Mahorn, Sensation Nasir Khor, and the Detroit Amps look to protect home court against back-to-back MVP Michael Beasley and the defending champs Miami 305. 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
6: I am not a ranch girly, and you have a fountain of ranch right next to you. Priscilla Thompson, you better be a ranch girly after that. Also, green chili with ranch will knock your soccer socks right off. Ranch for the win. That's going to do it for us tonight. I'm Gotti Schwartz. We'll see you here tomorrow. But until then, stay tuned to NBC News Now.

0: Tonight, the dangerous triple weather threat. Fires, floods, and deadly heat affecting millions. The flash flood emergency here at home. Fast-moving water trapping drivers and washing out roads. Wildfires exploding out west. Look at that. Plus, overseas, a record-shattering heat wave in Europe, leaving dozens dead. Our reporters in London as brutal temperatures scorch the region. Just in tonight, the transcript of the Bill Gates testimony in the Jeffrey Epstein investigation now released. What Gates told lawmakers about Epstein's alleged plot to blackmail him. Also tonight, Savannah's emotional plea after new reporting on that second note from when her mom went missing. New details about what was in that letter. Terrifying carjacking spree. An armed man using his car as a weapon. Watch this, ramming at least eight people and ripping out a gas pump. How he was stopped. Disneyland ride scare. New video capturing a teen taking a terrifying plunge down one of the park's most popular rides. The pizza delivery in the middle of an armed robbery. This unsuspecting driver handing over the slices to a suspect in a mask. We'll tell you what happened next. And Scotland's Tartan Army taking over Miami. These fans are boosting spirits in the 305 after apparently drinking Boston dry. Plus, the AI stock sell-off rattling Wall Street. We'll talk about what it means for your money when Top Story starts right now. Hi there, I'm Hallie Jackson in for Tom, and we begin tonight with that severe summer weather now becoming an international emergency. Tens of millions of people around the world facing dangerous and deadly temperatures with flash floods and wildfires creating a lot of damage here at home. Look at this video from Oklahoma. Roads just overtaken by the water here. Cars submerged up past their tires. We've seen some first responders trying to push these cars through flooded intersections. Look at that. And then in Virginia.
1: What in the world? This car fell in a sinkhole.
0: Sure did. That sinkhole partially swallowing up that car after days of unrelenting weather there. In the West, dozens of wildfires. Crews are trying to get a handle on it, but these hot temperatures are not helping. One in Utah has incinerated something like 10,000 acres already. And in the South, they are melting under these historically high temperatures, extreme heat, postponing some World Cup events. All as overseas in Europe, they are battling their own deadly heat wave. Millions of Americans, of course, vacationing there. Cities and towns are under these maximum heat warnings with temperatures up over 100 degrees Fahrenheit. People flock into the beaches to cool off, but they're

0: there is a danger there. At least 40 drownings have been reported since the start of this heat wave. France recording the hottest day it's ever had. So hot, in fact, so hot, they had to shut down the Eiffel Tower. That gives you a sense of it. Over in the UK, they're telling people don't go on public transportation right now. And it's also possible that some of these popular tourist spots may have to shut down. We've got team coverage on this as our Bill Kerins times out where the heat is headed next. But we start tonight with George Solis in Miami tracking this triple threat.
1: Tonight, heavy rains and dangerous flash flooding overwhelming parts of Oklahoma. Watch as cars try navigating the hazardous conditions on the roads.
2: Oh, my God.
1: The rain so intense, visibility is almost zero. Out west, firefighters urgently battling multiple raging wildfires from Utah to Nevada. Down south, brutal soaring temperatures sweltering the region.
3: Very, very hot.
4: It's getting worse as the day goes by.
1: In Miami, the heat is so intense, the city's World Cup FIFA Fan Fest was postponed temporarily.
5: How brutal was today's heat?
6: Earlier today, it was incredibly bad.
1: Extreme heat also impacting millions across Europe, where air conditioning isn't widespread. Officials in France say at least 40 people, most of them young, have drowned while trying to escape the high temps since the start of the heat wave last week. The country has issued a red heat alert, the highest level possible. Local outlets reporting two children died there, likely due to the severe heat. The soaring temperatures impacting iconic landmarks. The Eiffel Tower closing early and the Louvre expected to adjust hours starting tomorrow. NBC News' Danielle Hemangian is in London.
7: If and when the temperature hits 104, the iconic London Eye will close. Thousands are expected to flock to beaches, pools, and the River Thames, with authorities urging people not to underestimate the dangers of swimming in open water.
8: Today, this city and far beyond are experiencing the hottest day of the year with higher temperatures to come.
1: Back here at home in the U.S., Americans doing their best to survive the early summer scorcher.
0: George is joining us now from South Florida. And, George, they are really making a big push to try to make sure that people who are going to these World Cup events are staying safe in this heat.
9: Yeah, that's absolutely right, Hallie. So as soon as you walk into this particular event, you'll notice all of these fans blowing. And they want to make sure, organizers, that nothing here compromises safety. They're also handing out these mechanical fans for all of these people here. And even with this cloud cover, we know that these fans are likely going to be working overtime because the heat indices are still expected to be in the triple digits. So it's going to feel well above 100 degrees here in the next coming days. Hallie?
0: Really intense. George Solis, thank you. Let me bring in now our friend and colleague, Bill Kerins, who's got a lot to watch, Bill, because you've got 30 million Americans under these heat alerts, and it's only going to get worse for some of those folks.
10: Yeah, and there's a difference. Like, we're setting some daily records. We're not setting, like, national all-time records like they are in Europe. So let's get to who's the hottest right now. And we're thinking that Phoenix had a chance to get up to 110 today. It's close, 109, Vegas 106. But these are the areas, they're used to it. You know, their bodies are starting to adjust. But, you know, Portland, Oregon is at 90 degrees, and only about 60% of the households there have air conditioning. So for that other 40%, that's a very difficult evening. And during the overnight, it's going to be very difficult to sleep, too. So 31 million people. We do have the excessive heat warnings from Phoenix to Tucson. This is a long duration event for you. You have one more day of the heat in the Pacific Northwest, and then we'll cool you off. So tomorrow, Eugene's in 90, Boise 95, Seattle right around 85. That's about 15 degrees warmer than it should be. Also, we will get up to 110 in Phoenix tomorrow and likely as do that Thursday, Friday. Many areas, though, will cool off by the time we get to the weekend. The exception, Hallie, some of that heat heading towards the middle of the country, Denver near 100 by the weekend.
0: And you look overseas, Bill, when you talk about Europe, I mean, it is boiling right now, and it's only going to go worse. Like tomorrow, Paris may set a record at 102.
10: It's not just the intensity, it's the duration. And the longer heat waves go, the more deadly they are because people just can't recover at night if they're not in air conditioning, you know, without being able to sleep well or even hydrate well. So as far as what we're dealing with in Europe the next 2 days, look at these temperatures. Paris, 103, 104. Interior sections where we hit that 112 for the all-time hottest temperature ever recorded in France today, they're going to have a chance to even beat that or equal that in the days ahead. It will cool off by the time we get to about Friday, Hallie.
0: All right, Bill Kerins, keeping an eye on all of it. Thank you, Bill. Appreciate it. Back here at home now to the deadly attack inside a public library in Northern California. An 18-year-old accused of killing two people and plotting what police called a Columbine-style massacre. Aaron McLaughlin has the dramatic moment he was taken into custody.
3: Tonight, new video shows a teenage suspect face down, being dragged and pinned by police minutes after authorities say a gunman fired 8 rounds inside this public library in Chico, California, killing 2 adults and wounding a young girl. Identified as 18-year-old Bradley Scott Sayer, authorities say he'd walked through the library prior to the attack before returning with a shotgun to attempt a Columbine-style massacre.
11: Is that the suspect was a fan and a fan for some time of social media involving Columbine-type shootings, the kind of school shootings, and had unfortunately made a deep dive into that social media community.
3: Shortly after the shooting Monday night, the city police chief described the desperate call for help.
12: We had an open 911 line that you could hear gunshots and people screaming.
3: Officials say within 4 minutes, police flooded the neighborhood and made the arrest.
12: As they made entry, the suspect fled out the back of the library where Chico police officers had already set a perimeter.
3: Social media posts show the suspect graduating from the local high school earlier this month, now expected to be charged with 2 counts of murder in the first degree. Authorities say they believe he was acting alone and have found no connection to the victims, identified tonight as 74-year-old Robert Johnson and 46-year-old Jacob Hull. Hull died protecting the injured child, who is yet to be named, according to her family. The suspect is scheduled for an initial court appearance on Thursday. His parents have not replied to a request for comment from NBC News, but have spoken with law enforcement.
13: The suspect is scheduled for an initial court appearance on Thursday. His parents have not responded to NBC News's request to comment, but they have spoken to law enforcement. Back to you.
0: Aaron McLaughlin, thank you. Here in Washington, a rare rebuke in Congress, with the Senate voting to stop President Trump from restarting war against Iran. Symbolic, but a message nonetheless, coming as the president hits the road to point to falling oil and gas prices in the wake of that preliminary peace deal. Our Garrett Hake has the latest developments.
14: President Trump tonight at the massive Pennsylvania plant that makes Mack trucks, touting the U.S. economy with himself in the driver's seat.
15: Oil is going to come charging down, and with oil comes everything else.
14: Pointing to falling oil and gas prices after the preliminary peace deal with Iran. Ship tracking data showing crossings through the Strait of Hormuz nearly tripling this week, but with traffic still below pre-war levels. And now a new flashpoint has emerged in the negotiations. The U.S. saying Iran has agreed to allow U.N. nuclear inspectors in, but the Iranian regime claims it made no new commitments. The president was asked about those denials today.
15: They're wrong. They know they're wrong. They told us inside, and we have it down, 100% inspections. And if they were right, I'd cancel the meetings right now.
14: The president set to speak with Republican senators, largely skeptical of the initial deal, behind closed doors tomorrow.
16: I think we've got to give the president an opportunity to get his work done, while at the same time making clear that none of us trust the Iranians.
15: I think anybody that's been critical of it has to be educated, even if they're friends of mine, because we have Iran in a position that nobody's ever had. Everything's been wiped out.
14: But tonight, the Senate with a rare rebuke of the president's war effort in Iran, joining the House in voting to direct the president to end it or seek congressional approval. 4 Republicans joining nearly all Democrats to pass the symbolic resolution, which does not have the force of law.
0: Garrett is joining us now from the North Lawn. And Garrett, you're just hearing from the White House in response to the Senate vote, right? What's up?
10: That's right, Hallie. We've yet to hear from the president directly, but a White House official tells NBC News that this vote really, in their view, has no significance. The resolution itself doesn't even go to the president's desk, where it would otherwise get vetoed. They argue that Democrats have pushed this effort to end a war that they believe now is already fully over. Hallie?
0: Garrett Hake, live for us here in Washington. Garrett, thank you. You heard Garrett talk about the president on this midterm campaign blitz. Well, tonight, some key primaries in the state of New York, where they are still voting even tonight in a batch of key elections, testing in some ways the strength of the newly elected mayor, Zohran Mamdani, and his sway on the party and President Trump's hold on Republicans. Our own Steve Gornacki, guess what? It's Carnacki Cam night, folks. He's ready to rock at the big board. Our Julie Serkin is keeping up with all the key candidates, too. Julie, I want to start with you. A couple of key primaries in New York, specifically on the Democratic side. A member of the Kennedy family is on ballots in New York for the first time in decades. Walk us through that race and some of the other key ones tonight.
17: Yeah, Hallie, Jack Schlossberg, who is the only grandson of John F. Kennedy, he is on the ballot, but he's not polling too well. So if he does defeat the other candidates in a crowded field to replace Jerry Nadler, who's stepping down after more than 30 years in this more affluent, politically engaged West Side Manhattan district, that would be a huge shock to a lot of people. You got other frontrunners in that race, though. For example, Alex Boris, who's really made AI and tech the central message of his campaign. He said he didn't think that he would, but after hearing from voters, their concern over those data centers popping up, they're concerned that AI will take their jobs. That's what he turned to. He worked to pass some state legislation, so that'll be really interesting because there's a ton of money floating in that race, both for and against AI, for and against crypto and tech. And if voters do end up picking him, he's an assemblyman, that'll send a message that maybe they want something on the federal level. So a lot of dynamics to watch in that race that is really completely different from the rest of the primaries in the state.
0: We talked about the way that this is in some ways, in the city of New York, a bit of a test of the Mamdani factor, maybe. I don't know if that's overstating it, but he's made some endorsements here, too.
17: No, absolutely, especially in New York 7 and New York 13. Mamdani really trying to throw his weight behind those insurgent candidates that are more the vibes of the Democratic Socialist wing of the party. In 13, for example, he threw his weight behind somebody that's going against Anthony Espaillat. He is the chair of the Hispanic Caucus. He's served in Congress for more than a decade, has the backing of the establishment, the Democratic leaders. A similar story in New York 7, where the outgoing Congresswoman Nydia Velazquez, she put her backing behind Antonio Reynoso, who's been in city government, versus somebody, Claire Valdez, who arrived a decade ago, is seen as an insurgent candidate that Mamdani threw his weight behind. The situation is a little bit different in New York 10, Hallie, where we are right now. This is Dan Goldman's district. He's going up against Brad Lander. I talked to Goldman today. He said Israel has certainly been an issue in their race. A lot of the supporters, though, in Brooklyn are saying, listen, we feel like we'd be better represented by somebody in Lander who lives here, who talks to us, who we see at community events. They don't really credit Mamdani endorsement as a big decision factor there, but certainly, Hallie, the results tonight will show us whether it's the Democratic establishment, the leaders taking control of the future of the party, or whether Mamdani has some success in this really risky gambit he made by throwing his political capital behind so many of those insurgent candidates. Hallie?
0: So flip over to the other side of the aisle, Jules. Talk to us about some of these key Republican primary races. President Trump made some endorsements there, too.
17: He did. The most high-profile one that we're watching is actually Elise Stefanik's district. She's not going to represent that area anymore. There's other Republicans vying to do just that tonight. There's somebody called Robert Smullen. He's in the Assembly. He's been endorsed by the state party. He's somebody that Republicans here want to see elected. This is a district that is actually in the top corner of New York, bordering Canada. But here's the thing. President Trump actually likes his opponent, Anthony Constantino, relatively unknown, had no prior political or government experience, but he's gotten the president's attention, not only his. Jim Jordan came out to rural New York. Rudy Giuliani threw his support behind that race. So that'll be a really interesting one to watch. Trump also endorsed Blake Blakeman again to run against Kathy Hochul for governor. Of course, though, this is a blue state. So the president is certainly watching other primaries that I'm sure you'll talk to Steve about in Utah, in Maryland, the runoff in South Carolina as well. But a tale of two endorsement battles and two endorsements from Mamdani and Trump, both of them endorsing candidates and bucking who their party leaders picked in this state. Hallie?
0: Julie Serkin, thank you very much. Julie called it, Steve. We're talking about all the races. I mean, my God, how long do you have? I've got 3 hours. I know the Carnacki cam is firing up later on, but walk us through it. We're not getting results in New York really till after 9 Eastern, right?
18: Yeah, although the way things went in New York the last year, it was like 9:01 Eastern.
0: Cool.
18: We suddenly had half the vote. So it could come real fast there in New York, and we could actually get some clarity pretty quickly in some of these races. You know, there's been some scant polling here, but certainly one of the, as you're talking about there, one of the endangered incumbents tonight, one of the big question marks, for instance, would be right here in the 13th district, Adriana Espaillat being challenged by Daria Liza Avila Chevalier, endorsed by Zoran Mamdani. One of the things going to be looking for right here, this is northern Manhattan, this is Harlem, extends a bit into the Bronx. One of the interesting areas to look at in this district that might decided is Harlem itself, still a heavily black area. This district used to be sort of the capital of a political capital of black America. Adam Clayton Powell, Charlie Rangel. It was a majority black district. The population changed this century, became more Hispanic. Espaillat actually sort of rode the wave of that demographic change into Congress. I think if if he's going to hold on tonight, one of the things he's going to need is the black political establishment in Harlem, which he was at odds with when he got this seat. You know, he was at war with them politically. He's going to need that black political establishment to help him get the vote there in Harlem, in that part of the district. So it's an interesting dynamic if he's going to hold on here.
0: Get us out of New York. What else are you watching around the country? Because there's a couple of other races, too.
18: Yeah, let's go all the way out to Utah here. A couple of interesting Republican primaries here. Remember, Utah, they have a new map just for this year. A court drew it. So these are new district lines. It's a pretty dramatic change in that state. So here's one incumbent, Republican incumbent, Celeste Molloy. She was elected in a special election back in 2023. When she ran for the full term in 2024, she was challenged in the Republican primary from the right, and she won by just 176 votes. So it's a real question here, her hold on this base. She's getting another challenge, you know, from a conservative activist, populist-style candidate here, Phil Wyman. I think this is an interesting one to look at, given that Molloy did not win convincingly in her party 2 years ago. And again, these lines have changed here in Utah. Also worth keeping an eye on Utah up here. This is now the second district. Blake Moore, he's a member of Republican leadership in Congress, vice chair of the House Republican Conference. He lost the endorsement of the Utah State Republican Convention, being challenged by a state legislator here. Now, Moore has been in this situation before. This is actually the third straight election that Moore has lost at the state convention. He's been able to petition his way onto the primary ballot. He was able to win the last two times. You'll see if he can do it again a third time here. This issue of redistricting actually is in this part of this campaign here.
0: Yeah.
18: Lisenby, running against him, has been saying that Moore, who had supported sort of gerrymandering reform efforts in the past, she's trying to say, hey, Utah Republicans, this new map that's in place in Utah, this new map that's probably going to give Democrats a seat out of Utah that they didn't have before, she's trying to pin that on Moore. We'll see if there's broad discontent in the party base when it comes to that. If so, he could be in some trouble there.
0: Super interesting. Steve, give us your best plug for Kornacki Cam tonight. Go.
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0: It.
18: And it's good stuff.
0: 8 Eastern. Steve, thank you. What Steve failed to mention. Forgot, I should say, because he's got so much on his plate. He's also answering your questions. It's not just me that gets to ask Steve questions. You can also. It starts right after Kornacki Cam in an exclusive Q&A session for subscribers. Head to NBCNews.com or our NBC News app to subscribe and see it all. You can scan right there to get your question in. We've got some other news tonight to get to as well, including, of course, that ongoing search for Nancy Guthrie and this emotional plea from our dear friend, our colleague Savannah, about that new reporting on what may have happened to her 84-year-old mom. Our Liz Kreutz has more.
19: Tonight, Savannah speaking out following new reporting about the contents of a second note sent to media outlets shortly after the abduction of her beloved mom, Nancy Guthrie.
20: This is unusual and unprecedented, to say the least, to be sitting here. But, you know, I don't have any comment on the story and I'm not involved in our coverage. But I can't pretend I'm not here. And so since I am, I wanted to just take the opportunity to ask people to beg people to come forward. Somebody knows something. And this is a new story today that is on your radar, but this is the life that my sister lives, that I live, that my brother lives, that our extended families live, that our children live every day. And we are in agony. And we cannot be at peace. So no matter how much I try to come out here every day and smile and find that joy, and I will, I promise I will, this is a moment to tell you that we need your help. We're begging for your help.
19: Three sources familiar with the matter say the note from Nancy's purported kidnapper indicated that Nancy had died. While it did not include an apology for taking her, the sources say it did express regret over her passing. Officials have not confirmed the validity of the note or an earlier alleged ransom note also sent to media outlets, but are investigating both as potentially credible. Today, Savannah renewing her plea for anyone who knows anything to come forward.
20: And so please, if you're watching,
21: yes,
20: no matter how small, the reward is there. You can tell us. It can be anonymous. Please do the right thing for us, for our family, for our children. And we love our mom and we'll never stop looking for her. Never.
0: Liz is joining us from Los Angeles. It is obviously so emotional for Savannah, for the people who love her and who she loves. We are also hearing about this as we have from the beginning, really, from the highest levels here in Washington, and that's from President Trump, right?
2: Yeah, Hallie, that's right. President Trump, who you'll remember sent resources to Tucson in the days after Nancy's abduction, was asked about the case today, and he reiterated how horrible this has been for Savannah and her family, and said that they hope, he hopes they find Nancy. But there's been no real development in terms of the investigative front in this case. 142 days now since Nancy went missing. There's still no suspect or person of interest. Hallie.
0: Liz Kreutz, thank you. So many of us, of course, thinking about Savannah and her family. And a reminder, we'll put up the number again. If you have any information about Nancy, FBI tip line 1-800-CALL-FBI. We are back in a moment with much more here on Top Story, including the urgent search for a little boy swept away in Lake Michigan, the warning for swimmers this summer. Plus, the new transcript from Bill Gates's testimony to Congress about Jeffrey Epstein just released, what it reveals about his ties to the convicted sex offender. And the scary moment at one of Disneyland's most iconic rides. We'll tell you what happened just ahead on Top Story.
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0: Back now with a new warning about dangerous conditions for swimmers this summer. Just days into the season and some very scary stories of drownings and near drownings already stacking up coast to coast. Our Maggie Vespa has been following a case in Indiana. You've made your way there to the lakeshore, Maggie, where officials are looking for a 13-year-old who went missing.
24: Yeah, Hallie, that's right. This is Lake Michigan behind me. And officially, the search is still on. But we should point out pragmatically, searchers not actually out there right now because you can see the water behind me. It's incredibly choppy, incredibly, they say, hazardous. They also say four divers, because of that, have already been injured in these rescue efforts since yesterday afternoon when this boy, they say, went into the water and no one's seen him since. They're not naming him at this time. His family's not speaking out. But I talked to families on the beach earlier. This is really rattling everyone. Take a listen. You said you're not letting your kids swim today.
25: No, definitely not. We let them dip their toes in the water, and that was about it.
26: Yeah. They come to the beach, play in the sand, but get in the water, no, absolutely not.
27: Go to the day of the beach and lose a child? I mean, I don't think it gets any worse than that.
24: Yeah, really scary for people. And you point out coast-to-coast examples, Hallie. We're seeing recent drownings and near drownings all the way from New York out to California, San Francisco, and in particular Santa Cruz. Two college students killed there earlier this month when a tide just came in when they were sleeping on the beach and dragged them out to sea. So officials are warning people to keep their eye on the water, especially when they're on beaches like this, and especially given that CDC data shows July is the worst month historically for drownings nationwide. So the threat, Hallie, is really only growing.
0: Yeah, and it's very real. Maggie Vespa, live for us on that. Maggie, thank you. Let's talk about that terrifying scene at Disneyland. A boy falling off one of the most popular rides at the park at Disneyland, falling down the waterfall, all of it captured on camera. And some video we're just getting into us tonight. Let me bring in Aaron Gilchrist, who has more on those images and some new reporting. It's tough to watch, Aaron. I mean, this boy, Disneyland officials say, I guess, he exited the ride before the ride was over, and then you see him take this fall. It sounds like he's okay tonight.
28: Yeah, as far as we know, he was checked out and he is okay. But I've been watching this video that TMZ obtained over and over again, trying to understand exactly what happened here. And you'll see it here in a second. My monitor has a little bit of a delay here, but you see this figure near the top of that log flume. You're familiar with these log flume rides. And you see someone come out of the ride and then seem to slide down this. It's a 50-foot plus drop right here in this part of the Tiana Bayou Adventure ride there at Disneyland. So what we've heard from Disney officials is that the 13-year-old boy on Sunday evening got out of that ride vehicle, somehow as the riot was going there. And they say that he was checked out, taken to the hospital and checked out, and that he's okay. But witnesses there, and obviously you can see from the video here, say that the boy went down that that hill in this section of the ride. Whether he slid down or sort of fell down, obviously there's a lot of water right there. The accounts sort of vary a little bit. But the good news here is that he is okay. I can tell you this is a ride that has been there at Disneyland just outside L.A. for a long time. Part of the ride, most of it seems to be on this sort of a conveyor belt, right? So if you've ever been on one of these log flume rides, you kind of move through the attraction. And then a lot of times they have an area where there's a big drop. That's supposed to be the big highlight for this ride. Nobody appeared to be strapped in any way. And again, if you've been in one of these log flume rides, you're just sort of in there, right? And this particular ride, people are in single file, in a row, on the ride, moving through these parts of the attraction before you get to this drop that's near the end of the ride, not quite the end of the ride. We were told by Disney officials that one of the workers there was able to stop the ride, so that meant no more logs were coming behind where this boy fell. And so they were able to stop it for a time, get some security and medical folks there on the scene to check him out, Hallie. They eventually took him to the hospital. We understand that ride reopened yesterday, and it's been business as usual for Disney. But as you can imagine, a lot of folks seeing that video and who were there when this happened, Hallie, just really rattled by what happened here.
0: No kidding. What quick thinking by that worker to stop the ride. Such good news that that boy appears okay. Aaron Gilchrist, thank you for bringing that to us. Appreciate it. Coming up, more to get to on the show, including former U.S. Olympic ski legend Bodie Miller, now arrested. The charges he's now facing and what we're learning about the drugs he was accused of carrying. Plus, how a pizza delivery driver ended up caught in the middle of an armed robbery. Look at him carrying in this bag. We'll show you what happened next. Stay with us.
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2: We are back with some new developments in the Congress's Jeffrey Epstein investigation, specifically the one led by the House Oversight Committee. We now have the transcripts of Bill Gates's closed-door testimony, of course, the Microsoft co-founder, about his relationship with a convicted sex offender. Melanie Zanona has been digging through that testimony and has more tonight.
3: Well, one of the biggest takeaways from this testimony is about an apparent plot by Epstein to potentially blackmail Bill Gates, though it was never actually followed through on. Gates said he pursued a relationship with Epstein in hopes of raising more money for the Bill Gates Foundation, but he ended that relationship once it became clear Epstein was never going to follow through. However, at that point, Epstein at least considered trying to blackmail Gates as a way to sort of pressure him to reengage in their relationship, with Gates telling lawmakers, "I was not blackmailed, but, you know, as you look at these emails, it looks like Mr. Epstein's brainstorming was going in that direction. It appears that in many cases, he, at least in emails to himself, was sort of rehearsing how either he or he coaching someone else might choose to blackmail me, but none of those messages were ever sent to me." Some of the Epstein files did contain draft emails or emails sent to Epstein himself that detailed salacious and unverified allegations about Gates, which Gates said were absolutely false. Gates also said Epstein learned about some of the affairs that Gates had during his marriage, but Gates testified that none of those affairs had any connection to Epstein. Another key takeaway is that Gates actually acknowledged she was indeed aware of Epstein's pleading guilty to some, quote, sexually related crime in 2008. But Gates told lawmakers he regrets not digging into those legal issues further before starting a relationship with Epstein, calling it a big mistake and a big regret. Hallie.
2: Mel Zanona, thank you very much for that. Turning now to Money Talks, and tonight Wall Street kind of sounding an alarm with tech stocks taking a tumble. We've seen a sell-off and some concerns over some of the top companies in AI and chip manufacturing. Is the bubble bursting? It feels like a question we keep asking. Let's get to Ali Canal for a reality check. What's interesting here, Ali, is we were kind of watching this during the day. Markets open, and it was like, uh-oh, big sell-off, kind of recovered, dropped again. What does it mean? Like, what is the inference we're supposed to draw from it when it comes to some of these tech stocks?
4: Right, Hallie. Well, a lot of this has to do with valuation, because remember, over the past few years, those AI companies, those chip companies, they've been fueling a lot of the stock market gains. But what happened today is investors started questioning, okay, are we getting a little too ahead of our skis here, particularly because there are concerns that inflation could remain elevated, and that could possibly force the Fed to hike interest rates. It's something that the markets are pricing in at the moment. And that's important because these AI companies, they're spending billions of dollars building data centers, buying chips, expanding that AI infrastructure. So investors are looking at these sky-high valuations and asking, can these companies really grow fast enough to justify these high valuations, particularly if borrowing costs remain elevated? Now, that doesn't necessarily mean that the AI boom is over. A lot of Wall Street analysts are calling this a gut check. And if we look to the start of the year, the tech-heavy NASDAQ composite is still up around 10%, even with the sell-off that we saw today. But it's just a good reminder that we tend to see these volatile puts and starts within the stock market. And that's why a lot of financial professionals say it's important to stay invested.
2: That's it. What about SpaceX? It got so much attention when it went for its IPO, kind of dipped. It's since recovered.
4: Well, take a look at a stock chart because it's been a pretty wild ride here.
2: I love looking at stock charts. I do it just in my spare time.
4: I mean, look at this, right? I mean, we are trading below where the stock finished out that debut day. We saw a big surge following that, but over the past few days, we saw a bit of a dip here. And that's really, you know, the story here at SpaceX has become a symbol of the AI trade. So it's not immune to all these valuation concerns. The stock is valued at nearly $2 trillion. It's still an unprofitable company. And there are many on Wall Street that say, you know, it's not justified at this point in time. So even these big hot IPO names, these stocks that we talk about often, they can get caught up in some of these valuation traps on Wall Street. So just important to keep in mind, especially if you're choosing to invest in some of these more volatile names.
2: Allie Canal, thank you very much. Appreciate you. Let's get you over to Top Stories news feed, starting with former U.S. Olympic ski legend Bodie Miller, now facing drug charges in Idaho. We've learned he was arrested earlier this month on two misdemeanors. Court records show he had so-called magic mushrooms on him, psilocybin. He's pleaded not guilty. Miller retired in 2017 after competing in five Olympics. He won six medals. NBC News reached out to his attorney for comment, but we haven't heard back. And in Arizona, a delivery robot taking a dangerous turn. Watch this. Getting caught in the middle of a crime scene surrounded by SWAT. Police say they told the DoorDash robot, get on out of there. Didn't happen. The company had to come and pick it up and take it away in like a box truck. Wrong place, wrong time. And with the NBA draft set to tip off tonight in New York, a blockbuster trade is kind of sending shockwaves around the league. Giannis Antetokounmpo, one of the biggest basketball stars on the planet, now headed to the Miami Heat, according to multiple reports. The Milwaukee Bucks, he's been there for more than a decade, currently trading him for a handful of players and draft picks. He's a two-time NBA MVP and a 10-time All-Star. For basketball fans, that's pretty big news. To California now, and the carjacking chaos unfolding on the streets of Los Angeles. Some newly released video shows the chilling moments an armed suspect rammed a stolen car into multiple people during this high-speed chase with police. Here's Ryan Chandler with that new video. And a warning, some of it is disturbing.
5: Call the police.
6: Tonight, new video tracking a violent spree of attacks on the streets of Southern California. Police say 45-year-old Juan Estrada stole this white sedan at knife point, then crashed at random into innocent bystanders, causing multiple hit-and-run collisions across Culver City last week. Watch the car careen toward a pedestrian in the middle of the road. This clip shows the car running over another person's legs. At this gas station, several people targeted. A motorcyclist thrown from his bike as the sedan collides into him, ripping off the gas pump. Another man dodging as the driver accelerates toward him from feet away. Culver City Police releasing the new look at the chaos Monday.
7: The suspect displayed completely sporadic behavior, striking any victims that he was able to spot on the street, on foot, or on bikes.
6: The spree of destruction ending at this McDonald's. The suspect crashing into a car and then fleeing on foot past the drive-thru as police rammed the sedan. Culver City Police arresting Estrada. He's now charged with 10 counts of attempted murder. The victims injured were between 15 and 70 years old. One is still in the hospital tonight with serious injuries.
2: Ryan is joining us now. Okay, Ryan, how did police manage to track this guy down?
8: Yeah, Hallie, you can imagine how frantic of a chase this was. Police told us that they were getting multiple 911 calls from multiple locations at the same time as this attack continued. They say they were ultimately able to track this guy down using automated license plate reader technology, tracking that car in real time. They say before they apprehended him, the suspect was yelling at police to shoot him, saying that he was dead set on causing harm to not only other people, but maybe himself. But they say they did the best they can to mitigate the damage on that chase, Hallie.
2: Ryan Chandler, thank you very much for that. Next tonight, to a serious warning over air travel safety, with concerns now about more close calls in the skies than what's been reported, even after all those near misses we've covered here on Top Story. Let me bring in Tom Costello, who's been tracking all of the new developments today and is joining us now. Pretty alarming testimony, Tom. Fair to say, coming out of the Hill this morning?
9: This was a Senate hearing. Senators looking into what they believe clearly would seem to be an increase in close calls And then when we heard from Chris Sununu, he represents Airlines for America, the industry trade group representing all airlines. Take a listen to what he said when asked whether there is, whether there are, in fact, more close calls than we know about.
10: There are many more, thousands of more of near misses than are probably out there in the public and that, you know, get the headlines. There are hundreds of them every single day.
9: Yeah, hundreds of them every single day. I think the context here is important. I don't think he is suggesting that there is a hidden number. In other words, that the FAA has a hidden database. I think what he's saying is, just like when you may have a close call driving down the highway, you don't call the State Patrol and self-report. That a lot of times, this stuff just, you know, nobody, no harm, no foul, they move on. They don't necessarily report it to air traffic control or to anybody else. But the point being, there are a lot of close calls.
2: I don't know that people who fly a lot love to hear that, right, Tom? What's the cause of this? Do we know what's the root issue?
9: I think it's very concerning. I think it has to do, if you talk to the experts, it has to do with congestion, just a tremendous amount of aircraft in the skies right now, antiquated air traffic control technology and capability, and too few controllers. There's an awful lot of focus right now on this ADS-B. Now, you probably read about it, heard about it. What is that? It's essentially GPS tracking in cockpits so that pilots can see other pilots, other planes. It's called ADS-B in other words, receiving the data. Most planes, most commercial planes, and even general aviation, they don't have it. And the airlines and the NTSB and the pilots want Congress to mandate it. The Senate is in for that. It says, yeah, we agree. We should mandate it. But the House doesn't want to overburden the airlines with regulation.
2: Can't the airlines just do it voluntarily, put them in the planes?
9: They could. It costs an awful lot of money, and there's a whole long, long list of certifications you got to go through.
2: I see. Okay. Tom Costello, super interesting. Thank you for keeping us posted on those new developments today. Appreciate that.
9: You bet.
2: A wild scene now outside of Pittsburgh with surveillance video showing masked robbers holding up an employee and customer at gunpoint at a dispensary when a pizza delivery driver walks right in. Seems like he doesn't know what was going on. Frederick Price from our Pittsburgh affiliate WPXI has this one.
11: Dramatic video of a brazen robbery in the middle of the day. Just have a look. You see two of the three masked men walk up, pointing their guns at an employee and a customer in the back, ordering both to the ground. Nicodemus Sabo is that dispensary employee.
12: Me and another customer were laid down, face down on the ground for about 20 minutes while they ransacked the place and took all of our product.
11: Sabo tells me the men tied him and the customer up and locked them in a back room. The entire ordeal lasting nearly 30 minutes, he says. Even more shocking, a pizza delivery driver walks in the middle of the act, seemingly completely oblivious to what's happening. You hear one of the men on video asking Sabo if he's paid for the pizza.
13: Ask him if he paid already. Ask Nick if he paid already.
12: She asked the guy behind the counter holding a firearm. She was like, is it normal to wear masks in 80-degree weather? And he laughed and was like,
13: it's 2026, you're supposed to.
11: Eventually, the men leave, and about 3 minutes later, Sable tells me his brother comes back, unties them, and calls the police. Since Thursday's incident, the dispensary has enhanced security.
12: Upon entrance, you need an ID to even get through that front door. We have an entry room with a buzzer. You'll look into a camera.
11: Grateful no one was hurt, he still can't help but think just how badly things could have ended.
12: Whether it was air around the trigger or the fact that it was just able to stay in a calm enough environment that no one was injured, that's the only thing we can do is just thank God that, you know, we're here to live and breathe another day.
14: Frederick Price, Channel 11 News.
2: Frederick, thanks. Still to come tonight, the latest from the Middle East and the new round of fighting, testing that fragile ceasefire between the U.S. and Iran. Plus, an apocalyptic-esque scene overseas. Look at this. The skies turn.
15: Good evening. I'm Gadi Schwartz. We are coming on the air with a breaking news report. NBC making projections in primary races that will set up midterm showdowns to decide control of Congress in November. In South Carolina, NBC News projects that State Attorney General Alan Wilson has won the Republican nomination for governor. Wilson and his opponent Pamela Everett were both endorsed by President Trump. In New York's 10th District, which is part of New York City's Manhattan and Brooklyn, Democrat Congressman Dan Goldman, who served as lead counsel in President Trump's first impeachment is taking on progressive challenger Brad Lander, who has the backing of Mayor Mamdani and Senators Bernie Sanders and Elizabeth Warren. NBC News projects that Brad Lander has defeated Dan Goldman in that closely watched race. Let's bring in NBC News chief data analyst Steve Kornacki at the big board. Steve, what are the headlines that you're seeing so far tonight?
16: Yeah, we've already seen one congressional incumbent go down, Dan Goldman in New York's 10th congressional district. And Gotti, we may well be seeing a second. Adriano Espiot, there was just another vote update while you were reading that introduction in the last 30 seconds. And it was a very good update for his challenger, Daria Lisa Avila Chevalier. She's a candidate of the far left endorsed by the Democratic Socialists of America and the mayor of New York City, Zoran Mamdani. And she now leads Espiot. He is a 10-year incumbent. He is the chairman of the Congressional Hispanic Caucus. She now leads him by nearly 2,000 votes, by just over 3 points. Again, this district is based in northern Manhattan, Harlem, East Harlem, Washington Heights. It goes over into the Bronx. And I can just show you the bulk of the vote is in Manhattan. That's sort of Harlem and in northern Manhattan. And this is where Chevalier, you can see she's leading there by 8 points. We just keep getting updates here. They've been getting better and better for Chevalier as the night's been going along. Espiot is leading over here in the Bronx. It's just a much smaller part of the district. Much of the vote is already counted right there. Each update that we've gotten, especially in the last 20 minutes here, I think has been awfully encouraging if you're Chevalier. So we saw one incumbent go down in the 10th district in New York earlier this evening. A second one is in grave danger. And in Gotti, I might add that over in Maryland right now, in the western part of Maryland, a third incumbent, we're still waiting. There's a lot more uncertainty in this one. But certainly April McLean Delaney, she's a freshman Democratic member of Congress. She's being challenged by David Trone. David Trone, a former member of Congress. He used to have this seat. He gave it up. He wants it back. He is challenging the woman who replaced him. He's poured $25 million of his own money into this campaign. And absolutely, you could say at this hour, he has a shot, at least based on how the numbers have looked. So to varying degrees here, there's the possibility of three incumbent members of Congress losing this evening in these states. Coming into tonight, this entire year, only four incumbent members of Congress had been defeated in primaries. And oh, by the way, not to complicate it too much, but the polls are going to be closing in Utah in a few minutes, and there might be a couple of incumbents in trouble there as well.
15: Interesting. Maryland and New York, they're traditionally solid, solid blue states, right? What are the issues that have been propelling voters there? And, you know, how much overlap is it with the momentum that the DSA has seen?
16: I think that's really the headline here, certainly. What we're seeing in New York City tonight, and another way of looking at these results, too, is I say Chevalier, DSA aligned and endorsed by Mamdani. That is also the case in another district in New York City tonight, Claire Valdez. This is an open congressional seat, again, heavily Democratic area. But the question here was sort of taking the temperature inside the Democratic Party. Her opponent was the borough president in Brooklyn, sort of had traditional establishment Democratic credentials. He's been trounced tonight. Valdez, DSA aligned, endorsed by Mamdani, not even close right there. For that matter, again, Goldman, you know, Lander was endorsed by Mamdani and ran very much to the left in this primary, particularly Lander he made Israel an issue. He adopted sort of a maximally, I'd say, left-wing position on Israel, went after Goldman that way, wins big. So we're getting a readout here, certainly, and we've seen this in some other primaries this year. We saw this in a primary in the suburbs of New Jersey. We saw this in Philadelphia. We've seen this in some other places. This energy, this sort of very, I'd say, left-wing energy in the Democratic primary, it's certainly coming to fruition in what we're seeing in New York City tonight.
15: Yeah, we're out here in Los Angeles, and it almost rings true to what we saw here in the mayor's race as well. From what you're seeing, are there any other trends that would lend voters to leaning more progressive right now?
16: No, I mean, the question always then sort of arises, how much of this, how broad is this within the Democratic Party? I think that's the conversation that's been taking place this year. And I think these results, especially if something like this holds, those conversations will only accelerate after this. You know, is this, like we saw it in Philadelphia, as I say, we see it here in New York City. How much is it just a phenomenon of those places versus something with a little bit more, you know, sort of breadth within the party. I think one thing we can say, though, is as we go through these primaries and more candidates like this win, you know, their sort of volume within the National Democratic Party, their visibility only increases. And it certainly raises questions about, you know, how that's going to go over with a national audience as more and more folks who, you know, again, the idea of somebody aligned with the Democratic Socialists of America, the idea of several candidates like that winning primaries, getting elected to Congress, it's kind of unthinkable in the not too distant past. Yeah. It's a pretty big change.
17: And yet the true test comes during the general election. Steve Kornacki, thanks so much. We'll be checking back with you in a bit. Let's go to NBC News, Julie Serkin, who is at Brad Lander's watch party in Brooklyn, New York right now. Julie, it looks like he's speaking here. Lander, he trounced incumbent Goldman. You're in Brooklyn with Lander's team. What are the victory vibes like right now?
18: But just to fill you in on this race right now, Brad Lander's on the stage behind me. Mayor Mamdani introduced him. I'm sure you heard a part of his remarks, but certainly a big moment here in New York 10. Everyone's super excited. This issue really, this district rather came down to a couple of issues. It's hard to ignore the issue that Israel played. But I spoke to a lot of voters here who say that they supported Brad Lander because of the pillar that he's been in their community, specifically here in North Brooklyn, where they felt like they've seen him in parks and grocery stores, at the farmers markets, out at dinner. They felt like Dan Goldman didn't represent them as well as they wanted him to. And we also have, of course, a big call that happened in New York 7 with Clara Valdez beating Antonio Reynoso. He's somebody who had more experience in the government here. He was backed by the Democratic leadership. But again, as we saw in New York 10th district, we saw a similar result in New York 7 where the Mamdani-backed candidate won. We're still watching New York 13 very closely to see how the candidate that he had backed performs there. But right now, of course, Brad Lander on the stage behind me talking where the microphone is not working super well. So we are apparently as loud as he is.
17: Wow. Okay, so you're keeping it down over there a little bit. But I do have to ask, I mean, this one is an interesting race. Congressman Dan Goldman, the lead counsel during Trump's first impeachment, in some ways, Trump played a role in this and Mamdani played a role in this. Is this really a referendum on the shadows of Trump and Mamdani? Well, looks like we've got some audio problems all across the board over there. But that's going to do it for us for this special report. More coverage will continue right here ahead on our streaming channel, NBC News. And will be much more tomorrow morning on Today. I'm Gadi Schwartz. Thanks so much for watching. More news is straight ahead.

0: We are back tonight with history made yet again at the World Cup, this time with soccer legend Cristiano Ronaldo scoring his way into the record books. Two goals today. He now becomes the first player to score in six different World Cups. It's very exciting. As Nick Mantis from our NBC affiliate KPRC knows, he is outside the stadium in Houston where that Portugal game just wrapped. Big deal, 5-0 against Uzbekistan. But everybody was, I feel like this was the big storyline today. What's Ronaldo going to do? Is he going to be able to snap his scoreless streak? And he did, right?
1: In a big way, too. I mean, we were all thinking that there was a possibility that he was going to try to do maybe some Lionel Messi type stuff and maybe go for a hat trick today after having a frustrating first game against the Democratic Republic of Congo. Right over here at Houston Stadium, not only did he make a statement in the first couple of minutes of the game, but he did so in a big way, breaking that scoreless streak, like you mentioned, and then getting another goal with two goals today. And then as he's walking off the match, he kind of looked at one of the cameras and made sure they knew that he's back. And he's doing so in a big way, scoring in six World Cups now, breaking a record, becoming the first person ever to score in six World Cups. And Haley, when you think about what this means, not just for him, but for Portugal, this was a big moment for his career and really kind of put a little bit more confidence into Portugal fans and Cristiano Ronaldo fans as well, getting to see what he was able to do today.
0: I can only imagine that people have gone bananas there. I realize the parking lot has largely emptied out. Not your fault you're there after the game, but like, was it just totally packed? Because the crowds, that's been one thing. People will say, I say this, I'm not necessarily, haven't always been like a soccer fan, but I'm a fan of soccer fans. It's been fun to watch.
1: Absolutely. I mean, the energy that they've been bringing to the United States, a lot of us have been really basking in that and really enjoying that. And a lot of people, my friends back home in the Boston area, have told me that they cannot believe what Scotland has done for them out there. Here, the Portugal fans have decided that they were going to make this their hub, even though this is not exactly where they're training. They're training mostly out in the Miami area. But right here for these two games that they've been playing these last 2 weeks, we had a Portugal fan walk this morning where there had to be at least 2,000 fans who are out there at 9 o'clock in the morning, ready to walk through this about 94% Houston humidity. That by itself is brave. In order to make sure that they're beating drums and singing songs and getting everybody fired up for this game 3 hours ahead of the game before it even started at noon our time here at Houston. And it was really, really exciting to see how this place was packed. Sure, there was about maybe 200 to 300 Uzbekistan fans, but 68,000 packed Houston Stadium right here behind me, Haley. When you think about all of those fans, a majority, I would say maybe 90% of them have Cristiano red jerseys on, and they could not be more thankful. When we talked to a couple of them as they're coming out of Houston Stadium, they could not be more thankful to have experienced what they experienced today, seeing Cristiano Ronaldo score two goals, making sure that he was able to break history and to bask in it and to really enjoy it. Now as they're spilling out behind us and kind of walking through here and making their way to the parking lots of Two Fan Fest around this area as well, you can sense that this area downtown, east of downtown Houston, where all the kind of the fan fest and the party area is going to be, it's going to be bumping the next couple of hours, not just with this game, but England comes and plays after that, and there's a whole bunch of fun that going down here in Houston. So it's a lot. It's a lot going down in this area.
0: Do not let me keep you from the party. Off to the fan fest you go. Nick Mantis, thank you very much for being with us. I appreciate it. Thank you for the live reporting there. I'm jealous. I wish we could trade. Thanks. And you heard Nick mention Scotland, right? After kind of drinking Boston dry, the Tartan Army, as they call the Scottish fans, are now soaking up the sun in Miami, bringing their joyful celebrations to the 305 and even raising money for some good causes while they're at it.
2: That's the sound of World Cup fever for fans of Scotland. The bagpipes.
3: No Scotland, no party.
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2: The glee. And now it's Miami's turn to welcome the Tartan Army.

0: Ice Cube's Big 3 is back. The most competitive basketball league on earth is on CBS this Saturday. Big 3 All-Star Dwight Howard and the LA Riot take on Greg Monroe and the Dallas Power. Then Coach Rick Mahorn, Sensation Nasir Khor, and the Detroit Amps look to protect home court against back-to-back MVP Michael Beasley and the defending champs Miami 305. The game played the way you love. 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
1: We've came to Providence, they've put up a lot with us for the past week, and it's giving back to the community.
2: Proof that sometimes the best part of the competition is not always the trophy, although these fans would happily take that, too.
3: Like I said, you got to be a fan of soccer fans. It's been so fun to watch. And fun to have you join us here on Top Story. For Tom, I'm Hallie Jackson in Washington. Stay right there. We've got more news now on the way. Tonight, the dangerous triple weather threat with fires, floods, and deadly heat affecting millions. The flash flood emergency here at home. Fast-moving waters trapping drivers and washing out roads. Wildfires exploding out west. Plus, overseas, a record-shattering heat wave in Europe, leaving dozens dead. Our reporters in London as brutal temperatures scorch the region. New video of a suspected teen shooter takedown after a deadly rampage at a library. The chilling details from police alleging he was plotting a Columbine-style attack. Just in, Congress breaking with President Trump. The rare rebuke from both parties over his Iran war powers. Now, how the president's firing back after Iran says it has not agreed to let nuclear inspectors in. Savannah's emotional response to new reporting on that second note after her mom went missing, and the new details about what was in that letter. Urgent air safety warning. The nation's airlines saying there are way more close calls in the skies than what's being reported. The new calls for action. Terrifying carjacking spree. An armed man, look at this, using this stolen car as a weapon, ramming at least eight people and ripping out a gas pump. How he was stopped. Olympic skier Bodie Miller arrested on drug charges. What we're learning now. Disneyland ride scare. New video capturing a teen taking a terrifying plunge down a popular waterfall attraction. Soccer legend Cristiano Ronaldo scoring his way into World Cup history. And there's good news tonight. Scotland's tartan army taking over Miami. The iconic World Cup fan base boosting spirits, bringing the bagpipes to the beach. Nightly News starts right now.
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3: Good evening. I'm Hallie Jackson in for Tom. And as we come on the air tonight, tens of millions of people around the world are facing stunning and dangerous record high temperatures, including here at home. Intense heat alerts affecting 30 million people coast to coast. Those temperatures intensifying wildfires racing through Utah right now, incinerating 10,000 acres. You see those helicopters. And look at the new flash floods late today in Oklahoma with those roads swamped by the rain. And with millions of American travelers vacationing in Europe, no escape from the sweltering heat. So hot, they had to shut down the Eiffel Tower in Paris, a city expected to smash records tomorrow by hitting 102 degrees. And as they try to keep cool there, more than 40 people are believed to have drowned in France's rivers and beaches. London's in the middle of its own historic heat wave. Madrid topped 100 degrees, and this deadly heat is not expected to break for days, with a brutal summer only just beginning. Our George Solis starts us off.
5: Tonight, heavy rains and dangerous flash flooding overwhelming parts of Oklahoma. Watch as cars try navigating the hazardous conditions on the roads.
6: Oh, my God.
5: The rain so intense, visibility is almost zero. Out west, firefighters urgently battling multiple raging wildfires from Utah to Nevada. Down south, brutal soaring temperatures sweltering the region.
7: Very, very hot.
8: It's getting worse as the day goes by.
5: In Miami, the heat is so intense, the city's World Cup FIFA Fan Fest was postponed temporarily.
9: How brutal was today's heat?
10: Earlier today, it was incredibly bad.
5: Extreme heat also impacting millions across Europe, where air conditioning isn't widespread. Officials in France say at least 40 people, most of them young, have drowned while trying to escape the high temps since the

0: start of the heat wave last week. The country has issued a red heat alert, the highest level possible. Local outlets reporting two children died there, likely due to the severe heat. The soaring temperatures impacting iconic landmarks. The Eiffel Tower closing early and the Louvre expected to adjust hours starting tomorrow. NBC News' Danielle Hemangin is in London.
1: If and when the temperature hits 104, the iconic London Eye will close. Thousands are expected to flock to beaches, pools, and the River Thames, with authorities urging people not to underestimate the dangers of swimming in open water.
2: Today, this city and far beyond are experiencing the hottest day of the year, with higher temperatures to come.
0: Back here at home in the U.S., Americans doing their best to survive the early summer scorcher.
3: George is joining us now from South Florida. And, George, there is a big push to try to make sure people getting together for things related to the World Cup stay safe.
4: Yeah, that's right, Hallie. These fans, among them here, just telling of how serious people and the organizers are about keeping this event safe. But don't let the cloud cover fool you. These fans are going to be working overtime because those feels-like temperatures are still going to exceed triple digits into this week. Hallie?
3: George Solis, thank you. To the deadly attack now inside a public library in Northern California, with an 18-year-old accused of killing two people and plotting what police call a Columbine-style massacre. Aaron McLaughlin has the dramatic moment he was taken into custody.
5: Tonight, new video shows a teenage suspect face down, being dragged and pinned by police minutes after authorities say a gunman fired eight rounds inside this public library in Chico, California, killing two adults and wounding a young girl. Identified as 18-year-old Bradley Scott Sayer, authorities say he'd walked through the library prior to the attack before returning with a shotgun to attempt a Columbine-style massacre.
6: Is that the suspect was a fan and a fan for some time of social media involving Columbine-type shootings, the kind of school shootings, and had unfortunately made a deep dive into that social media community.
5: Shortly after the shooting Monday night, the city police chief described the desperate call for help.
7: We had an open 911 line that you could hear gunshots and people screaming.
5: Officials say within 4 minutes, police flooded the neighborhood and made the arrest.
7: As they made entry, the suspect fled out the back of the library where Chico police officers had already set a perimeter.
5: Social media posts show the suspect graduating from the local high school earlier this month, now expected to be charged with two counts of murder in the first degree. Authorities say they believe he was acting alone and have found no connection to the victims. Identified tonight as 74-year-old Robert Johnson and 46-year-old Jacob Hull. Hull died protecting the injured child, who is yet to be named, according to her family. The suspect is scheduled for an initial court appearance on Thursday. His parents have not replied to a request for comment from NBC News, but have spoken with law enforcement. Aaron McLaughlin, NBC News.
3: President Trump tonight on a midterm campaign blitz in Pennsylvania, pointing to falling oil and gas prices from that preliminary peace deal with Iran. But here in Washington, he's also facing a new rare rebuke from lawmakers over the war. Garrett Hake explains.
8: President Trump tonight at the massive Pennsylvania plant that makes Mack trucks, touting the U.S. economy with himself in the driver's seat.
9: Oil is going to come charging down, and with oil comes everything else.
8: Pointing to falling oil and gas prices after the preliminary peace deal with Iran. Ship tracking data showing crossings through the Strait of Hormuz nearly tripling this week, but with traffic still below pre-war levels. And now a new flashpoint has emerged in the negotiations. The U.S. saying Iran has agreed to allow U.N. nuclear inspectors in, but the Iranian regime claims it made no new commitments. The president was asked about those denials today.
9: They're wrong. They know they're wrong. They told us inside, and we have it down, 100% inspections. And if they were right, I'd cancel the meetings right now.
8: The president set to speak with Republican senators, largely skeptical of the initial deal, behind closed doors tomorrow.
10: I think we've got to give the president an opportunity to get his work done, while at the same time making clear that none of us trust the Iranians.
9: I think anybody that's been critical of it has to be educated, even if they're friends of mine, because we have Iran in a position that nobody's ever had. Everything's been wiped out.
8: But tonight, the Senate with a rare rebuke of the president's war effort in Iran, joining the House in voting to direct the president to end it or seek congressional approval. Four Republicans joining nearly all Democrats to pass the symbolic resolution, which does not have the force of law.
3: Garrett is joining us now from the North Lawn. And Garrett, you are just getting in a new response from the White House to that Senate vote. What does it say?
11: Yeah, Hallie, a White House official tells NBC News that in their view, this vote has no significance. The resolution won't even go to the president's desk to be vetoed. And the Democrats have pushed this effort to end a war that the White House says is now already over. Hallie?
3: Garrett Haake, thank you. We turn now to the search for Nancy Guthrie and the new emotional plea from our friend and colleague Savannah about the new reporting on what may have happened to her 84-year-old mother. Here's Liz Kreutz.
12: Tonight, Savannah speaking out following new reporting about the contents of a second note sent to media outlets shortly after the abduction of her beloved mom, Nancy Guthrie.
13: This is unusual and unprecedented, to say the least, to be sitting here. But, you know, I don't have any comment on the story and I'm not involved in our coverage. But I can't pretend I'm not here. And so since I am, I wanted to just take the opportunity to beg people to come forward. Somebody knows something. And this is a new story today that is on your radar, but this is the life that my sister lives, that I live, that my brother lives, that our extended families live, that our children live every day. And we are in agony. And we cannot be at peace. So no matter how much I try to come out here every day and smile and find that joy, and I will, I promise I will. This is a moment to tell you that we need your help. We're begging for your help.
12: Three sources familiar with the matter say the note from Nancy's purported kidnapper indicated that Nancy had died. While it did not include an apology for taking her, the sources say it did express regret over her passing. Officials have not confirmed the validity of the note or an earlier alleged ransom note also sent to media outlets, but are investigating both as potentially credible. Today, Savannah renewing her plea for anyone who knows anything to come forward.
13: And so please, if you're watching,
14: yes,
13: no matter how small, the reward is there. You can tell us. It can be anonymous. Please do the right thing for us, for our family, for our children. And we love our mom and we'll never stop looking for her. Never.
3: Liz is joining us now. And Liz, we are hearing from the president about this, too.
15: Yeah, Holly, that's right. President Trump, who, remember, deployed resources to Arizona in the days after the abduction, reiterated today how horrible this has been for Savannah and her family and said he hopes that they find Nancy. But unfortunately, Holly, there is still no suspect or person of interest now 142 days into the search. Holly.
3: So many people thinking about Savannah and her family tonight. Liz, thank you. Yeah. President Trump also tonight pledging to start repairs on the Lincoln Memorial reflecting pool around the 4th of July, accusing vandals of damaging it during renovations. Gabe Gutierrez is on the National Mall tonight. And Gabe, they've beefed up security there?
16: Yes, Hallie, we've seen new security cameras, National Guard members and police officers from across the country here. And tonight, they're also adding fencing around the pool, as President Trump is doubling down on his claims that vandalism's to blame for the reflecting pool's recent issues, including aggressive algae and peeling paint. He says that someone sliced the bottom of the pool with a knife, although his administration has not released any evidence of that. The president says six people have been arrested so far. The landmark had recently undergone a $14 million renovation that involved painting the bottom a darker shade of blue. Now, today, the pool is looking a lot less green. The company responsible for the cleanup says the algae has been killed, but it's been settling at the bottom of the pool, where it's now being vacuumed up. Hallie?
3: Gabe Gutierrez, thank you. To a serious warning now from the nation's airlines, saying there are more close calls in the skies than are ever reported, raising concerns about why. Here's Tom Costello.
17: The most recent close call happened this weekend. Confusion as a Delta flight aborted its landing in Boston after a cockpit collision alert warned that an American jet was just 300 feet away on an intersecting runway.
18: Delta 23321 going around because of America.
19: American 3161, where are you going?
18: You cleared it for takeoff, 3161.
17: Today, a stunning revelation from the organization that represents the nation's airlines.
20: There are many more, thousands of more of near misses than are probably out there in the public and that, you know, get the headlines. There are hundreds of them every single day.
17: But only a fraction make the news. The FAA says most reported incidents are not close calls and that runway incursion rates have decreased more than 10% since last year. In April, the FAA says two Southwest planes came within 500 feet of each other over Nashville.
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17: And a close call between two regional jets at New York's JFK Airport.
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17: And following horrific crashes in Washington, Louisville, and New York.
23: This has been a year when we've had many, many serious close calls.
17: The Pilots Union and NTSB want Congress to require all planes to have precise GPS-based air traffic receivers that show surrounding air traffic, something the American Airlines crew did not have in the fatal mid-air crash over Washington.
24: If we don't have a deadline, it will never happen.
17: While the Senate wants to set a deadline, the House has declined, concerned that it would create an excessive burden on airlines and aircraft owners. Hallie?
3: Tom Costello, thank you. When we return in just 60 seconds, new surveillance video of a man accused of a carjacking rampage, hitting 10 people during a violent attack. And the person falling dozens of feet after climbing out of an iconic Disneyland ride. Look at that, the new video just into us tonight. Plus, stars and strikes. Cristiano Ronaldo joins Messi and Mbappe to score two goals. His message to the haters.

0: We're back with the dangerous armed carjacking in California. A suspect taking a car at knife point and then going on a hit and run spree. Ryan Chandler has the video just out tonight with a warning that some of it is disturbing.
1: Call the police.
2: Tonight, new video tracking a violent spree of attacks on the streets of Southern California. Police say 45-year-old Juan Estrada stole this white sedan at knife point, then crashed at random into innocent bystanders, causing multiple hit-and-run collisions across Culver City last week. Watch the car careen toward a pedestrian in the middle of the road. This clip shows the car running over another person's legs. At this gas station, several people targeted. A motorcyclist thrown from his bike as the sedan collides into him, ripping off the gas pump. Another man dodging as the driver accelerates toward him from feet away. Culver City Police releasing the new look at the chaos Monday.
3: The suspect displayed completely sporadic behavior, striking any victims that he was able to spot on the street, on foot, or on bikes.
2: The spree of destruction ending at this McDonald's. The suspect crashing into a car and then fleeing on foot past the drive-thru as police rammed the sedan. Culver City Police arresting Estrada. He's now charged with 10 counts of attempted murder. The victims injured were between 15 and 70 years old. One is still in the hospital tonight with serious injuries. Ryan Chandler, NBC News.
0: We are back in a moment with the American skiing legend under arrest, what he's accused of doing. Plus, the blockbuster trade shaking up the NBA, how the Miami Heat landed one of the best in basketball. Next.

Back now with the new video showing a very scary moment at one of America's most popular theme parks. TMZ, take a look, posting this footage recorded at Disneyland. You see it there, a teenager apparently falling down the water ride called Tiana's Bayou Adventure. This happened on Sunday. Disneyland officials say the teen got out of the ride's vehicle before the ride was over. A staffer stopped the ride, and the teen was later checked at a local hospital and released. Also tonight, Bodie Miller, one of the most decorated Olympic skiers in American history, is facing drug charges in Idaho. Court records show he was arrested earlier this month on two misdemeanors and has pleaded not guilty. Miller retired in 2017 after competing in five Olympics and winning six medals. To a blockbuster NBA trade, you heard about this one, the Miami Heat acquiring two-time MVP Giannis Antetokounmpo in a trade with the Milwaukee Bucks. The 31-year-old superstar from Greece played for the Bucks for 13 years, winning a championship in 2021. And another day at the World Cup, another incredible piece of soccer history made. Cristiano Ronaldo, one of the biggest sports stars on the planet, becoming the first player to score in six different World Cups. He got two in Portugal's 5-0 win over Uzbekistan, snapping his scoreless streak so far. And look at this. He makes sure you know. He says, I'm back, with that finger point to the cameras. He's back. He never really went anywhere. When we come back, the Tartan Army takes on Miami, the iconic World Cup fan base boosting spirits and going viral along the way. Next.

0: finally tonight, the Tartan Army, Scotland's World Cup fans, they are on the move after going viral in Boston. Now traveling to other cities, spreading their good vibes and good luck for their favorite team.
1: That's the sound of World Cup fever for fans of Scotland. The bagpipes.
2: Go Scotland, the party.
1: The cheers. The glee. And now it's Miami's turn to welcome the Tartan Army, Scotland's famous soccer fan base.
3: Come on!
1: Known for rallying behind their team and winning over just about everyone they meet. In Miami, where the team's playing next, Tartans taking over already. From a Marlins baseball game, thousands packing the stands, to the streets of Little Havana. The fun so contagious that after the Tartan Army's whirlwind visit to Boston, the New England Patriots are now looking into playing a game in Scotland. And Sam Adams' parent company reporting it had to schedule an emergency delivery after the Scottish fans drained their Boston tap room. But maybe the most memorable stop came away from the crowds. At a Providence Children's Hospital, where they joined in a nightly tradition, shining lights from outside to say goodnight, raising thousands of dollars for the patients there.
4: We've came to Providence, they put up a lot of things for the past week.
5: Good evening. This is an NBC News election alert. I'm Steve Kornacki, NBC World Headquarters. We have got results in multiple states voting today. And let's go right to the biggest surprise of the night. This is in New York, New York City. This is a five-term incumbent member of Congress, Adriano Espiat. He has been defeated in the Democratic primary by challenger Daria Lisa Avila Chevalier. She is aligned with the Democratic Socialists of America. She's endorsed by the mayor of New York City, Zohran Mamdani. And tonight, she has ousted Congressman Espiat in the Democratic primary in New York's 13th congressional district. Nearby, also in New York City, another incumbent member of Congress, Democrat Dan Goldman, has also been defeated. He's lost his primary in New York's 10th congressional district in a landslide, nearly a 2-1 defeat against Brad Lander. Lander had also been running with the backing of Mayor Zohran Mamdani. Also in New York City tonight, big news in the 7th congressional district. There, a landslide for Claire Valdez, significant because she also endorsed by Mamdani, also aligned with the Democratic Socialists of America. This is an open congressional seat triggered by the retirement of a 34-year incumbent, Nydia Velazquez. Valdez wins this easily. Another long-serving incumbent retiring in New York's 12th congressional district, Jerry Nadler. He will be replaced as the Democratic candidate there by Micah Lasher. Micah Lasher winning this primary over a state legislator, Alex Boris. Other news tonight from around the country in Maryland. It is still a cliffhanger in the 6th congressional district here in western Maryland. The dynamic here, an incumbent, April McLean Delaney, being challenged by the man who had the seat before her, David Trone, a former member of Congress, trying to get his seat back, challenging his successor in the primary. Tons of money went into this race. Both candidates wealthy. Trone had spent $25 million. There are still votes to be cast. Still a close race right there. And then out in Utah tonight, a couple of Republican incumbents who faced potentially competitive primaries. Blake Moore, first elected in 2020, had lost the Republican convention endorsement in Utah, but he made his way onto the ballot by petitioning. He wins in his primary. Another Republican incumbent who attracted a challenger, Celeste Malloy. She easily dispatches of hers. And in a newly created district, there was a lot of drama around the drawing of congressional lines in Utah this year. A court stepped in, drew a new map, created a new Democratic-leaning district. And in that district this evening, Ben McAdams, a former member of Congress, wins the Democratic primary there. And again, under this new map in Utah, he will be favored to win this district in November. So results still coming in some of these places, but some major headlines certainly tonight from these primary elections. And thank you for watching this special report. More news is straight ahead on NBC News Now and on NBCNews.com. I'm Steve Kornacki. Have a great evening.
3: That's the big question, Gotti. We're in New York 10 right now. We're actually at the watch party for Brad Lander, who Mayor Mamdani endorsed against Dan Goldman, who's the incumbent in this race. I talked to Dan Goldman earlier today, and he essentially told me that he doesn't think it comes down to Mamdani's endorsement. He actually thinks he and Brad Lander, his opponent, have a very similar record. What he thinks this comes down to in some way is his support for Israel. We know Brad Lander has taken a different tack when it comes to that. But I got to tell you, I've spent all day in this district, and the voters here tell me that they just want somebody who's progressive. Yes, Mamdani did have some effect, but mostly, at least here in Brooklyn, it's because they've seen Lander out and about. Take a listen.
6: We were kind of sad that it came down that we have to make a choice between Brad Lander and Goldman because they're so similar on most of the issues. So it comes down to the nitty-gritty.
7: I voted for Brad Lander, big fan. I see him at the farmer's market. I see him out to dinner. Like, he knows us. Goldman was fine. You know, like, I don't think anybody was that upset, but we also, like, didn't feel connected to him. And, like, I couldn't say one thing he did.
3: Now, the Mamdani factor is still huge here. The fact that you have somebody like him who really depended on a lot of new voters turning out last time. The voting count right now is not where it was at this point last year, a little bit of a lower turnout here. He really needs those young voters to show up and help his insurgent candidates win. Otherwise, he's going to use his political capital for nothing, just to go against the establishment and anger the Democratic leaders. Gotti?
5: Never underestimate the power of the farmer's market vote out there in New York. Meanwhile, there's also a lot of eyes on that race to replace retiring Congressman Jeff Nadler, which, if you're paying close enough attention, this looks almost like a proxy war between big tech and possibly more regulation, right?
3: Oh, totally. Some people are calling it the AI regulation civil war happening in New York's 12th district. This is a seat left open, as you said, by Jerry Nadler, who has held that seat for more than three decades. You have a crowded Democratic primary, including Jack Schlossberg, who is the only grandson of John F. Kennedy, President John F. Kennedy. You see all those people on the screen. The top two right now, the contenders polling the highest, Alex Boris, who you mentioned, made his platform around AI, regulating big tech, putting in some guardrails around that. Some people I spoke to today actually raised that to me as an issue that they're focused on. He wants to bring that to the federal level. Also, Michael Lasher, a fellow assemblyman, he's polling fairly well in that race. It'll be interesting to see what happens. But it just goes to show you, Gotti, this isn't all about Mamdani. It's not all about AIPAC and Israel. It's about some other big issues, too.
5: Now, what else are you watching tonight?
3: Yeah, well, some other races that Mamdani endorsed in, for example, New York 7 district near here. He endorsed Claire Valdez. She is fairly new to politics. She's been in the assembly for a year. She's running against Antonio Reynoso. He's backed by the former Congresswoman Nydia Velazquez that held that seat for, again, almost three decades. Democratic leaders also backing Claire Valdez's opponent. Mamdani deciding to back her, though, which is, again, an example of him going against the establishment. You have New York 13, Adriano Espaillat. He has held that seat for a long time as well, the chair of the Hispanic caucus in Congress. Some people had their feathers a little bit ruffled by the fact that Mamdani jumped in and endorsed his opponent. We'll have to see what happens there, but certainly a big night for Mamdani and a big night for Democrats in their future.
5: Yeah, sure is. Julie Sirkin in New York. Julie, thank you. And for more on tonight's primaries, let's get out to NBC's chief data analyst, the one, the only, Steve Kornacki at the big board, ready to break it all down. Steve, let's start with this call that we just got out of South Carolina. What's the latest there?
8: Yeah, I mean, so ultimately here in the South Carolina governor's race, we'll call that one up on the screen here. This was a runoff. Remember, there was a crowded Republican primary there, and the two candidates who emerged, just call it right up here, were Alan Wilson, the state attorney general, Pamela Yvette, she's the lieutenant governor, and you can see this is a landslide here. One of the things that happened was they had that crowded primary. Yvette actually finished first, but the other candidates who dropped out really coalesced around Wilson in this runoff period. So he had had the momentum, he had taken the lead in the polling that was out there, and then President Trump, who initially had endorsed Pamela Yvette last year for this seat, came aboard and said he was also basically endorsing Wilson, too. So essentially a double endorsement from Trump. Now, as Trump's looking at the polls saying, hey, I don't want to lose this one, you can get into what his motivation was. But the polling had shown and sort of the activity in this campaign had shown that Wilson had a clear advantage coming into tonight. And certainly, as you can see, as the results came in, it is as overwhelming as all of that made it look ahead of time.
9: President covering all his bets there, I guess. Polls just closed in Maryland, too, right? How's it looking there?
8: Yeah, so very interesting situation here in Maryland. We're going to be watching this closely tonight. This is a Democratic primary for Congress in the 6th District of Maryland, Western Maryland. What makes this so interesting is this is the incumbent, April McLean Delaney. She was elected in 2024. The candidate or the congressman that she succeeded is running against her. This is David Trone. He held the seat from 2018 to 2024. He gave the seat up to run for the United States Senate in 2024. Didn't work out for him. And then he decided he wanted to come back, get his old seat in Congress back. And so he is running in the primary against the woman who replaced him as the congressional representative for this district. And on top of that unique feature, this has been an extremely expensive race. Both of these candidates have wealth. Trone has thrown in about $25 million of his own money. McLean has thrown in, Delaney has thrown in millions here, more than $30 million total for a Democratic primary for the House here. And this is the kind of district where it's a Democratic-leaning district, and Democrats are expecting this is going to be a midterm year is probably going to be a favorable one for them, they think. But this is the kind of district under certain circumstances that could be competitive in the general election.
9: And speaking of expensive races, there's a different type of expensive race that we were just talking about with Julie out in New York. Field is pretty crowded in the 12th, right? What's the latest there?
8: Yeah, expensive race, but you know what, Gotti? They can afford it in the 12th. It's the wealthiest congressional district in the country here. But yeah, it's a very crowded race here. This is to succeed Jerry Nadler, longtime Democratic representative here. You could see a bunch of different names here. But honestly, the most of the suspense right now, I think, has settled around Alex Boris and Michael Asher. They are both state legislators in New York. And you look at where this district is, it's in Midtown Manhattan, and then it is the Upper West Side. That's where Lasher's from. That's what he represents. And it's the Upper East Side. That's what Boris represents in the state legislature. You know, both of those make up the biggest share of the district in terms of population. Lasher comes into this with the endorsement of Nadler, the outgoing congressman. He's got the endorsement of the former mayor, Michael Bloomberg. Boris has really leaned into as an issue here, concerns about AI, concerns about data centers, regulation of AI. He sort of leaned into that. So it makes it a little bit of an interesting test in this district about the prevalence of that issue. But yes, this we'll see here at 9 o'clock exactly how it splits. But I think Boris and Lasher seen right now is the two frontrunners going into this.
9: Yeah, it's the battle for Central Park there. Steve Kornacki, thanks so much. We'll be checking back with you in a bit. Meanwhile, there were no primaries in the key battleground state of Pennsylvania today, but that did not stop President Trump from hitting the campaign trail there earlier. Specifically, he stumped in the state's 7th district, where a Republican currently serves in Congress, but where Democrats are eyeing a possible flip come November. Now, in a speech, he hyped up the economy at a time where the majority of Americans do not feel positive about it. Take a listen.
10: We just achieved a historic peace agreement with Iran to end the conflict in the Strait of Hormuz. And by the way, yesterday, 19 million barrels of oil flowed out of the Strait of Hormuz. But our economy is ready to soar to levels the world has not seen before. We have prices are coming down right now at levels that you've never seen. And now with oil crashing, you're going to see something really amazing.
9: And let's get out to NBC News' chief White House correspondent Garrett Hake in Washington tonight. Garrett, what else was this visit about?
11: Well, like many of these Trump rallies, Gotti, it was a bit of a weave across a variety of topics. The purpose here, though, was to talk about the economy and the progress that the president believes have been made there, especially related to the end of the war with Iran. He's long predicted that oil and gas prices would come down when the war was over. He's hoping that trend continues. Also, this is in the Lehigh Valley in Pennsylvania. This is battleground central for the midterms. That's going to be a very important state coming up. We've seen numerous Trump events kind of generated out of whole cloth in Pennsylvania as an excuse to get him out on the road there. We saw that again today.
9: What's the latest with negotiations with Iran?
11: Well, look, the main negotiators are all back home now. J.D. Vance is back in the United States. The technical teams continue to work. We did see some pushback today from Iran overnight, really into today, saying that this claim about nuclear inspectors being allowed back into Iran is false. They say it's not true. Both Secretary of State Marco Rubio, who is traveling in the Middle East today, and then later the president, both pushed back on that point. Rubio saying that this is all about domestic politics. Iran doesn't want to admit this out loud for some reason. And President Trump saying this.
12: The Iranians are saying there's no scheduled visit for the IAEA inspectors. Is that part of your agreement?
13: They're wrong. They're wrong. They know they're wrong. They told us inside and we have it down 100% inspection. And if they were right, I'd cancel the meetings right now.
11: Getting nuclear inspectors back into Iran is a big part of this, Gotti, because the president said last week when we were at the G7, he's okay with Iran continuing a civilian nuclear program if they want one. That means you're going to need those inspectors there to make sure that it is purely a civilian program. It's the kind of trust but verify posture that a lot of even Senate Republicans and, have been leaning on the president to sort of be more aggressive on the verification part. So this is a key plank in whatever agreement ultimately emerges from these talks.
9: Nah, trust but verify, a phrase I haven't heard in quite some time. Garrett, meanwhile, the Senate, I mean, they seem to pass a war powers resolution today, right? Does that have teeth or is this symbolic?
11: They did indeed, but I think it's mostly symbolic, Gotti, for a variety of reasons. First of all, most administrations, including the Trump administration, view these War Powers Act resolutions as maybe unconstitutional. It's never really been tested. But this is a resolution. It's a statement, essentially, from the House and Senate saying, you need to stop this war or come to us for authorization to continue it. The White House view is, okay, thank you for your note, basically, but this is not even something that would go to the president to get signed. And a White House official argues that Democrats only really passed it after the war. The fighting was already over. So the White House's view is that it's not important, but it is, I think, an important symbol that you do have now bipartisan agreement in the House and the Senate that they don't want this war continued or resumed, as the case may be.
9: NBC's Garrett Hake at the White House. Garrett, thank you. And turning back to L.A., and this absolutely monstrous Boyle Heights roof fire is today marks the seventh day it's continued to burn. While a majority of the fire has now been put out, the smoke and air pollution is worrying a whole lot of people out here. Los Angeles Fire Department is saying they should have the fire out very shortly. Meanwhile, Karen Bass, Mayor Karen Bass, once again facing criticism for being out of state when the fire first started last week in Chicago. Her office reportedly says she remained engaged with emergency officials while she was away. Let's bring in NBC Los Angeles reporter Alex Ruggiero, who's here to talk a little bit more about this. Alex, how close are they to having this thing completely knocked out?
14: No, Gotti, yeah, they've made tremendous progress here. LAFD says that they hope to have it fully extinguished tomorrow, but it really has been a challenging firefight over the past week. We're talking about a 500,000-square-foot warehouse, 60 feet high, and inside that warehouse, about 80 million pounds of food. LAFD told us today that they had urban search and rescue firefighters cut holes in the roof to get some water on it from up above, but then they also tore down portions of the wall that allowed them to get additional water on it, and it's led to some good results. Again, they hope to have it out tomorrow. But as they continue that firefight right now, a whole nother story is developing with people who are impacted. Air quality has been impacted across five counties here in Southern California. I'm at an event right now that just wrapped up where they handed out free air purifiers and face masks to people. So you both have the ongoing firefight and then the thousands of people who are impacted by this massive fire here in the L.A. area, Gotti.
9: And I think we just saw an image of Mayor Bass at the podium. It sounds like Mayor Bass was in Chicago, possibly for Obama's presidential unveiling of the library there. But do we know when she got back and was she facing questions today about being gone?
14: She returned a day after this presidential library opening for the Obamas. But, you know, here's the thing about Los Angeles Mayor Karen Bass. And if you followed any recent Los Angeles history, you know that when the Palisades fire broke out, she was in Ghana at the time. She faced very widespread criticism for not preparing the city in front of that weather event. This, however, is a bit different. This fire started at a private warehouse. But now for the mayor, she is a couple months from Election Day. She's up for re-election, facing off against a challenger who is on the city council. But you have to think, if you are Mayor Bass, you don't want another fire making headlines. And it's not just that the fire happened one day. It's now happened over a week, and it's impacted thousands of people in Los Angeles. However, it did happen in Boyle Heights neighborhood, where she has historically done very well. But we'll have to see how it impacts the mayor as we get closer to Election Day.
9: And we've been hearing the source of the fire, and again, it's still pretty early on, even though it's been 7 days. Source of the fire was on the roof, maybe had to do with servicing of solar panels. Any more clarity on what actually happened and whether other warehouses could be, I don't know, susceptible to something like this?
14: You got it. Definitely this fire investigation is underway, but the company that rents the warehouse is called Lineage Logistics, and they very quickly put out a statement saying that they sublease the roof to a solar panel company. Lineage Logistics says that the fire started on the roof. The solar panel company today also put out a statement saying that this investigation is still underway. So ultimately, it will be up to fire investigators to determine the official cause. I will say that both city and county leaders have promised answers and accountability, because this not only impacted that business, but it impacted thousands of people here in Southern California.
9: Alex was here from NBC's Los Angeles station. Incredible reporting, as always. Alex, great to see you. Now let's bring Dr. Kavita Patel in to talk a little bit more about the health risks from this fire. So, Doctor, look, like so many of us have been smelling some very odd smelling smoke around here. Should we be worried, even if we are quite a ways away?
15: Yeah, Gotti. So what we know is that particles, fine particles from the actual burning of everyday materials, as well as the gases that emit from that, that those can linger and that those can cause damage miles and miles away. And they can last even beyond the duration of these fires. I think we know from research, unfortunately, over so much experience, Gotti, with wildfires, as well as fires like the ones we have in Boyle Heights, is that this can be very dangerous, even with small amounts of exposure, which is why being indoors, we can talk about what we can do to protect ourselves, but it is not something that we should take lightly. And unfortunately, this could be lingering, again, far beyond after the fire is contained itself.
9: Wow. And I mean, you see those plumes and, you know, in the days immediately following the ignition here, you got to think like the people that live very close, the people that were told to shelter in place, the people that came into contact with those plumes, what should they be worried about right now?
15: Yeah, the most immediate thing that they need to be worried is that direct exposure. So being in an indoor setting that has filtration, we talk about HEPA filters, HEPA, that helps to kind of filter out those fine particles. Think back to when we talked about masks. So if you do need to go outside, which let's face it, Gotti, a lot of us need to conduct our business. We need to take care of our families, make sure that you're wearing an N95 mask. And that, remember, we had a lot of experience with that during COVID, but N95 masks, air purifiers, doing things to be indoor as much as possible, as much as we can, ride shares, giving rides to our neighbors, trying to make sure that we keep down any particles from emissions of gas tanks, anything that we see out of mufflers. We don't want to make the already toxic fumes and the air even worse. So do what we can to contribute to staying indoors, having that filtered air. If you are someone with chronic obstructive pulmonary disease or asthma, or you have any sort of respiratory condition, Gotti, I can't stress this enough. Everything we just went over, the masks, the purifiers, that can become life-saving as well, because that can do damage to your lungs if you already have a respiratory condition. And we know that many Americans suffer from that.
9: Yeah, and seeing this, I mean, you also got to think of the firefighters, right? I was reading this new research study from the University of Arizona, and they found that firefighters who helped fight the infernos last year had altered blood proteins. What exactly does that mean?
15: Yeah, so Gotti, this is building on decades of research that started also kind of, again, like around different settings, including 9/11. So we've seen mass terrorist events. We've seen wildfires. We have controlled fire exposure. Unfortunately, we've got decades of research. This is building on research that shows that literally the exposure to firefighters and smoke can alter the chemistry of brains, of their chemistry in their blood, and it can lead to longer term potential consequences and cancer exposure as well. So an incredible shout out to our frontline lines and our firefighters. They are putting their own lives and health at risk, as some of this research shows.
9: Dr. Patel, we can't echo that enough. Thank you so much. And now to some breaking news out of Disneyland here in California. This is some pretty terrifying video. If you've been to the park, it shows a moment a 13-year-old boy, watch this, falls down a 50-foot waterfall after getting out of Tiana's Bayou Adventure log ride. That video was shot by somebody else at the park, obtained by TMZ. Let's bring in NBC's Aaron Gilchrist. Aaron, first things first, is that child okay? Is a boy okay?
16: Yeah, it appears that he is. That's the word that we've gotten from Disneyland officials, that the boy was checked out, was taken to a local hospital as a precaution, and that he appears to be okay. There were reports from people who were on that ride, who were around that ride, and said in the moments after this happened, there was a response from park security, park police, and from medics there at Disneyland as well. But as you can imagine, as you can see looking at that video, this was a scary scene Sunday afternoon when this popular ride at Disneyland was nearing its end, and it seems the boy somehow came out of that log on that water ride and fell or slid down that 50-foot high waterfall. It's about a 45-degree angle there, as we understand it. And remarkably, Gotti, he was not seriously hurt in coming down that slide. We know the log that was in front of him continued on. He didn't hit the log, mm-hmm. it seems, and appears to be okay at this point.
9: Yeah, I was just going to ask if he hit that log, because if you've ridden that ride, I mean, a couple questions. One, how did that log get out of the way? And two, they have a seat thing that buckles you in that you have to pull down. Do we know how he got out of the ride in the first place?
16: So I'll tell you, and I'm thinking about some of these log rides, water rides that I've been on, and there's not typically a seat belt or any sort of restraint in there. And as you might imagine, that it could become a safety hazard, right? If that log somehow or one of these water rides overturned and suddenly you're stuck in there underwater, then that would be a safety hazard. So as best we can tell, and again, looking at some of the images here and looking at some other videos, you've got people who are sort of stacked in a row in this type of ride. As it's going through this Tiana's Bayou Adventure, and it is really a meandering ride, as we've been able to see from some videos. And then you get to this part of the ride near the end, not quite the end, but near the end, where you have this drop-off that's about 50 feet or so. That's supposed to be the big highlight of the ride here, right? And people know that because you're so low in that log, lower than you would be in any other sort of roller coaster ride, you're low in that log, and it's, for the most part, moving relatively slowly, that it's not really an issue where people would just sort of pop out of it. But in this case, at least from the video and from Disney officials, this 13-year-old boy, Disneyland says, exited that log vehicle, that ride vehicle, before the attraction ended. And that triggered a response where the folks who were operating the ride were able to stop it. There were other logs that you would imagine would be coming behind that log. There's sort of a conveyor belt that kind of moves the log through this ride. And in this instance, the team there was able to stop the entire ride. The boy was able to be recovered without any injuries, Scotty.
9: Yeah, I'm so glad he's okay. Aaron Gilchrist, thank you so much. And we've got some more breaking news straight from our NBC News decision desk, who is now projecting that Democratic Governor Wes Moore is going to win his reelection primary in Maryland. Moore, the incumbent, defeated physician Eric Felber. The race for his Republican opponent is still too early to call. And don't go anywhere. Up next, weather whiplash. A big chunk of the country is either dealing with suffocating heat, dangerous flooding. We have the latest, plus firefighting in the space age. How satellites way above could help prevent fires before they get out of control. Stay tuned for that next.
17: 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From Madonna to George Michael to Hall & Oates and Eurythmics, the hits live on. 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

Hey, welcome back. Here are some other headlines we are watching tonight. Five-time Olympian and gold medalist Bodie Miller was arrested earlier this month on drug possession charges. The skier was arrested in Idaho and released on bond. He pled not guilty and will be back in court next month. And today, police identified an 18-year-old as the suspect in a shooting in Chico, California that killed two adults and hurt one child at a library yesterday. Police say the suspect wanted to commit a Columbine massacre-type shooting. They say he acted alone and had no connection to the victims or the library. And dangerous water conditions in Lake Michigan paused a search for a teenage boy who went missing at a beach last night. Four rescue divers got hurt amid those high waves. The boy was last seen entering the water at Washington Park Beach in Michigan City. And the final group of Americans exposed to the deadly hantavirus have been released from quarantine. 18 people were monitored for 42 days, but only six chose to spend the entire period inside a specialized federal quarantine unit in Nebraska. And the NBA Finals may have wrapped up, but the excitement continues this week. The 2026 draft started tonight in New York. The first pick is going to the Washington Wizards, who selected A.J. Dibonsa. By the end of tomorrow, 60 new players will be drafted across the NBA's 30 teams, all for the upcoming season. And now over to extreme weather sweeping the globe. Here in the United States, severe storms are still slamming parts of the South. Hundreds already brought heavy rains, dangerous flooding, and strong winds to the area. States like Oklahoma now issuing flash flooding alerts. And you can see here, places in Alabama and Tennessee picking up part of the damage. About 30 million people are under heat alerts right now. Meanwhile, in the Northwest, soaring temperatures are increasing fire risks and impacting air quality. And along the Gulf Coast, it's a heat mixed with humidity that is making it feel even hotter. Triple-digit temperatures expected later this week. And then overseas, Europe is getting absolute record-breaking heat. France today recording its hottest day ever, and the heat is taking a deadly toll with 40 drownings while trying to cool off. And in the UK, officials urging people not to travel over the next 2 days. Italy and Spain.

0: reporting two deaths of young children. You know it's hot when iconic landmarks are also impacted. We're talking the Eiffel Tower, the Louvre, both of them adjusting hours. So, yeah, needless to say, very, very hot. We're here in Miami, which is already known for its really dramatic heat. And you're talking about tourism season. Well, what better place? This is the mecca of tourism, especially around the World Cup. And we are here at one of the fan fests where tourists from all over the world, particularly fans from Scotland, have arrived. Many of them telling me, listen, we were warned about the heat, but this is on a whole other level. Even some fans from Argentina, where it's cold there right now, are saying, yeah, this is pretty, pretty serious. So here, of course, there are designated cooling zones, and thank goodness the sun has set. But make no mistake, it is very humid out here. I don't know if you've experienced this kind of heat, but it's the kind that it almost feels like you could drink it right out of a glass. So everything is hot, everything is sticky. So light clothing, a must. Hydration, obviously very critical when you talk about these temperatures here. And you mentioned outside of this heat, areas like Oklahoma, unfortunately, dealing with some of that flash flooding. We would, of course, love to see a little bit of rain. We thought we might see a little bit of rain. That was not the case. We did get a little cloud cover, but still, yeah, very, very hot, very, very uncomfortable. And I'm already a pretty tan guy. I'm pretty sure I'm walking out of here tonight with an even darker tan, Gotti, just to give you a sense of just how hot it's been.
1: Well, George Chalice out there in Miami. George, thank you. Meanwhile, when it comes to the forecast for the rest of the country, we are taking a look at that with meteorologist Bill Cairns. Bill?
2: Gotti, summer has arrived, and with it, the temperatures are soaring throughout the West, along with some of those fires, especially the ones in Utah. So let's see who's the hottest right now, and we're pretty much at the peak or just past the peak of the highs for the day, and numerous locations in the desert Southwest are between 100 and about 110 today. It'll get a little warmer in the next couple of days. Portland, 90 degrees. Boise, 92. So we're just about at our max for this little mini heat wave in the Northwest. We'll start to cool you down after tomorrow. So we have 31 million people under the heat headlines. The warnings are from, you know, Phoenix to Tucson to Yuma. Los Angeles is under heat advisory. Portland up towards the Puget Sound areas of eastern, or I should say western portion of the Washington state, are under heat advisories. 31 million total, and also in our friends in New Mexico. So for tomorrow, just as hot, maybe if not a little hotter in some cases. Seattle, about 85 degrees. That's 13 degrees warmer than you should be. And of course, you know, the percentage of people with air conditioning in the Pacific Northwest is much lower than the rest of the country. Rough estimates are about 60% of households. So that's 40% of households that at night especially, you're just not cooling off that much, makes it more dangerous. You can't live in the desert Southwest unless you have air conditioning, or at least it's very extremely difficult. Phoenix, 111 Thursday, Friday, 110, Saturday, 107. That's hot stuff. Denver's been okay, but your temperature's really sore. Look at Friday and Saturday, 91 and the 97. 7 degrees. You cool off in the Northwest, which will be much nicer. Look at that, Boise, 77, and then going to about 71. As far as Europe goes, today was the hottest day ever recorded in France. They have a chance of beating that. So, you know, like 111 or 112, or wait and see what that final number is. But notice some of these readings here. Even Paris, Thursday going up to 104 degrees. Madrid, 103. So this is pretty serious stuff, especially when only 20% of people have air conditioning, and at night the temperatures are in the 80s and low 90s. I mean, that's really dangerous, especially for anyone with health concerns or the elderly. Then as we go into the rest of tonight, we're going to watch some pretty serious storms developing. We've already had some pretty strong storms moving through Oklahoma into North Texas, but all our eyes are going to be on Wyoming into areas of Colorado. We have a chance of some flash flooding in numerous spots too, but I think the hail storms and the wind damage that's possible late tonight, that'll be areas that could include Denver, maybe Boulder too, down the Pueblo. This is the enhanced region here. It's a level 3 out of 4. So if we get any really bad storms, Gotti, that's what they'll be. And unfortunately for our friends in this region, tomorrow's the exact same setup with damaging wind, large hail, maybe isolated tornadoes. So we'll keep an eye on things, including those big fires burning in Utah. Those have been a problem today, and they continue to spread rapidly.
1: Bill Cairns, thank you. And coming up, more big names making World Cup history. Cristiano Ronaldo locking in a new record as some geopolitical tensions arising in the background of that big event. Monica Alba is breaking all of it down. Coming up next.
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missed, but we can remind you when the next episode airs so you don't miss a thing. 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All new episodes will appear on the homepage. Nice, right?

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1: No scrolling, no typing. Just the shows, music, and news you love. Anytime you want. Try it now and thank us later.

0: Hey, welcome back. Let's get to the World Cup. Just when you thought Messi was stealing all of the historics, in comes Portugal's Cristiano Ronaldo, becoming the first person to score 6 World Cups as Portugal beat Uzbekistan 5-0. And that brings Ronaldo to 10 goals scored in his World Cup career, still a ways away from Messi's record 18 or Mbappe's 16 goals. Monica Alba is joining us now. So Monica, Ronaldo, Mbappe, Messi, Clash of the Titans, like, who are we going to see actually go head-to-head here, do you think?
1: So basically, all of the teams that you just mentioned, they've done quite well in their group stage matches so far. So likely they top the group, which means that in their next knockout game, when they get to that stage,
0: they
1: likely face exactly a little bit of a weaker opponent. Now, it doesn't mean that they couldn't lose that game and crash out of the tournament.
0: Anything can happen,
1: right? That is the beauty of the World Cup, right? The sort of unexpected. But right now, the paths for those teams that you just mentioned, for France, for Argentina, that looks pretty good for them, we believe. For Portugal, there's a little bit of a question mark to see exactly what route they're going to take. But most likely, France, which is a favorite, of course, they've done very well in the last 2 tournaments. They could play the Netherlands or USA in some of the next couple of games. So that would be really interesting to watch. But Portugal and Argentina could face off. So you could see Ronaldo versus Messi. That would be kind of a blockbuster quarterfinal potential. But Brazil is in the mix for all of this, too. So it just kind of depends the direction it's going in. But some of these last few games in the group stage dictate that. And that's what makes it so fun to watch.
0: And now I hate to ask this question, but we've got geopolitics in the background, like harshing the festivities, as you know, we see in human affairs. Right now, it has to do with Egypt getting to Seattle, Iran well. What's the latest there?
1: And there's a lot of different players here that it's important to kind of put into context, because FIFA can set certain rules, but the United States, as the host nation, is the one setting the actual guidelines for how different teams can move about when they're flying in, what they're doing. With the Iranian team, for instance, they were asking to get the same kind of treatment that the other teams in the tournament were getting. So they want to be able to arrive in Seattle for their next game 2 days in advance so that they can get a little more time to prep, whereas they were only given 24 hours for their first 2 matches. So DHS has said, yes, we're going to accommodate that request. We are going to make that possible. With Egypt, for instance, for their next game, they are asking also for a different accommodation to be able to fly in, to be able to be there a little bit earlier, not to have to return to their home base on the same timeline. But FIFA is saying essentially that they are leaving this up to the federal authorities to dictate that. The federal authorities are saying, we're leaving it between FIFA and the local jurisdictions to kind of set it and decide. So we'll see if that kind of shifts and shakes out. But a lot of different people saying they're deciding, a lot of different key stakeholders in all this, of course.
0: Diplomacy back in the day used to be such delicate language. Then there's sports diplomacy,
1: Definitely.
0: Which is even
1: a whole nother realm.
0: Are fans, you know, complaining about this, or is the focus still on soccer?
1: I think definitely they are raising questions. Mm-hmm. Certainly you did see the Iranian Federation in that case, but I think you are seeing most of these fan bases really express their appreciation for what they have seen so far in this World Cup. The display, the embrace from the American public in these host cities has been pretty warm and excellent when you see kind of the different examples of organically what has cropped up, the things that have sort of gone viral and all of these different moments and different tiny cities embracing these megawatt stars and their teams. And most of the players, for their part, have been very gracious and very grateful to the host cities. And
0: Monica Alba with the analysis. And look, we love having you here on the West Coast. I don't know if it was you screaming or Zoya screaming over on the desk during the day today, but
1: yeah.
0: Monica, thank you so much.
1: Thank you.
0: And coming up in the future of everything, the race for quantum computing hitting the Oval Office after President Trump signs executive orders to build a powerful quantum computer. So how soon could we see one? That discussion coming up next.
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0: And tonight, in the future of everything, 2028, you might as well circle the entire year on your calendar, because once again, we've got another big reason to call that the year of the future. Not only could we be back on the moon, maybe see artificial intelligence become super intelligent, we might even see the United States get their very first government-owned quantum computer. At least that's what the White House is hoping, with President Trump signing an executive order, or a slew of executive orders calling for a quantum computer, and then something that they are calling Quantum Genesis. Now, the goal is big. It is to pull from the best quantum labs, build this sort of supercomputing hub, which would help in breakthroughs, transform material sciences, possibly. And then, of course, there's the whole cybersecurity, national defense, encryption, decryption part of this. And that is huge. If you're rusty on your quantum state or your linear algebra, just remember this. If quantum computers get good enough, a lot of the math that we use to pay for everything, the tap of your credit card, that button that you click to buy something on Amazon, all that gets very weird, very wobbly, very vulnerable, which is not great for trust. And trust is like the whole point of money. And that's not even getting into the whole quantum warfare stuff, entanglement. We are going to need so much help for this conversation because we are way out of our depth. But fortunately, we have one of Caltech's premier theoretical physicists, Dr. John Preskill, truly one of the leading human minds on all of this. Doctor, great to see you. John, so first off here, do you want to start with the good or the bad? What do you think? Where should we go?
5: Well, we'll have to talk about both the good and the bad, and you already have. But all right, let's start with the good.
0: Okay, let's start with the good.
5: We're excited about quantum computing.
0: What do you hope comes out of this push from the White House?
5: We already had a national quantum strategy. In fact, there was a national quantum initiative, which was established in 2018. And this executive order, actually two executive orders, will update that strategy. The government is hoping to accelerate progress so we can have scientifically useful quantum computers in just the next few years, which we hope will have a lot of potential for making new discoveries. But one of the executive orders addresses the more disturbing side of quantum computing, which is that it can be used to break the codes, which we use to protect our privacy in routinely whenever we communicate digitally. And as you remarked, if quantum computers become capable of code breaking before the world is prepared, that will be a very scary situation. It will mean that we won't be able to do online banking securely, we'll be vulnerable to identity theft. Maybe bad actors will be able to get control of our devices and use them against us. Fortunately, there's a solution to that problem, which is to make a migration to new codes, to new crypto systems, which we think will not be vulnerable to attack by quantum computers. And the second executive order emphasizes the urgency of that task.
0: Yeah.
5: Of converting to these new crypto systems in a timely manner to protect ourselves.
0: It can't come soon enough. Prime numbers are not what they used to be. I do want to ask, though, right now, it seems like, again, this is all on the horizon, but there's a lot of talk about data harvesting going on. Basically, like the idea of just going out there, scooping up a ton of data, and then hacking it later when the technology catches up. Do you worry about that type of situation?
5: I do worry about that. It is possible to capture private data that we would want to keep private for a long time into the future. And when quantum computers become capable, then that harvested information will become vulnerable. But I'm at least as concerned about the real-time uses of quantum technology to break codes once they become available for that purpose, because we won't be able to communicate today or when that day arrives in a way that's secure. So we really need to put protection in place.
0: Yeah, and we'll continue to follow this and really appreciate you stopping by to talk with us. John Preskill, thank you so much. And Utah's iron fire is forcing massive evacuations across the state. Firefighters say it's burned more than 24,000 acres, marking one of the hardest record-breaking wildfires to put out this year. NBC's Steve Patterson takes us to the skies to see how one group is working to change that.
6: As the return of the warm weather signals the start of fire season, in Montana, these air tanker pilots perform their signature feat of aerial precision, taking to the skies to stop wildfires in their tracks. In the coming months, they'll fly dozens of missions, dropping thousands of gallons of fire retardant on wildfires across the country. So far this year, wildfires have burned almost 2.5 million acres, nearly two times the average of the last 10 years. But as fires grow more complex, so does the response, from satellites in space to mobile firefighting bases on the ground.
7: We used to have fire seasons, right? Now we have what we call fire years.
6: And many of the largest and most destructive wildfire years on record in the U.S. have occurred in the last two decades. Last year, the deadly Los Angeles wildfires, causing an estimated $61 billion in damages, making 2025 the costliest year on record. The key to stopping them? Early detection and rapid response.
8: There's a period of time that can be several days where the fire is invisible to all the stakeholders except satellites. And once the fire takes off and is visible, it's usually too late.
6: Munich-based Aurora Tech is taking fire spotting into the space age, building satellites to detect small fires before they grow out of control. Then the platform uses weather patterns, vegetation maps, and other data to predict where it could spread.
8: This allows responders in the ground to make operational decisions so they can decide to avoid the fire, change the containment strategy, position the mitigations in different ways.
6: Once a fire is detected, responders have to coordinate aircraft, crews, and equipment across multiple agencies.
9: It's all about that initial attack component and being able to put assets onto a fire as soon as possible.
6: That's where Track Plus comes in, as a sort of all-in-one air traffic control for firefighters.
9: What we do is able to present information to the dispatchers in order to show where the fire location is, which aircraft are available to respond, and what the capabilities of those aircraft are.
6: With a plan in place, crews on the ground and in the air now need large amounts of fire retardant. Perimeter Solutions, a leading supplier of fire suppression agents in the U.S., says those new tools are key.
10: That allows us to pre-position our equipment to make sure we're ready before the fire gets there.
6: Perimeter has also developed a fleet of trucks that can quickly transform into a firefighting base.
10: And what that allows the operators to do is bring in helicopters or even fixed wing aircraft to be able to load closer to the fire, improve their turnarounds, and improve the speed of being able to operate and attack the fire.
11: And all that work, the technology, the preps for this moment.
6: We suited up for a practice flight with Neptune Aviation, a private aerial firefighting company, to see how it all comes together. When the call comes in, these pilots have to be airborne in 15 minutes.
12: It's wild.
6: With a tanker loaded with 3,000 gallons of retardant.
13: So this is what an airdrop is like. We're going down about 150 feet. All of a sudden, they turn the brakes down. They slow down the speed. They get right over top of their target, and then they let go.
14: It ever gets dusty when you do that?
15: Yeah, turbulence, and, you know, you have to be a pretty decent mountain flying pilot. If it does feel dicey, you're probably doing something wrong. I like to say it's as dangerous as you make it.
14: It's as dangerous as you make it.
6: To fight a major wildfire, these pilots might repeat this process up to 15 times in a single day. Neptune's pilots were among those that battled the wildfires in Los Angeles.
16: Must have been pretty tough.
7: Yes, we were at all of those fires, yeah. But just the pure devastation of it all. It's hard to watch, but to know that we're a part of helping is a good feeling.
6: Neptune President Jennifer Drawn says the fires underscored the need for better tools.
7: If we can predict the behavior with all this new technology, we can then have more information, more tools in our toolbox to do what we need to do, right?
6: Cutting-edge tech paired with skilled pilots driven by purpose.
12: They are heroes in the sky. They're so humble. They don't think of themselves that way, but I do.
6: Steve Patterson, NBC News.
0: Heroes indeed. Steve Patterson, thank you so much. And still to come, an unlikely star is emerging from the World Cup. Visitors from all over are discovering ranch dressing for the first time. They are loving it, obviously. More ahead on that, so stay tuned. But first, you got to see this. Oh, what is this? NASA's James Webb Space Telescope has revealed a new look from deep inside the constellation Ursa Major. That is the Cigar Galaxy, some 12 million light years away. And it's what they describe as a beautiful mess of rapid star formation. That is a starburst galaxy. And that disk that you see, the cigar, that is really millions and millions of individual stars. Again, this is looking back in time because it's so far away. But the big question tonight for astronomers, when they look at that, is what was it that triggered such a rapid forming of stars? For now, only the cosmos know. But it is quite the sight to see. We'll be right back.
16: Spectrum TV makes sports easy. 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

0: Hey, welcome back. And if you're online as much as we have to be here at Stay Tuned, you've probably seen tons of videos of World Cup travelers discovering American delicacies. And the one that caught everyone's heart is ranch dressing. From dipping pizza and wings to topping off burgers with it, ranch has become the best thing since sliced bread with our foreign neighbors. NBC's Priscilla Thompson gives us a taste of one of our favorite hits.
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6: Y'all, the Europeans are trying to smuggle out the ranch out of the country.
2: The TSA even urging fans to check their bottles instead of chugging them at the security checkpoint.
7: The world is finding out what it's like to have things dipped in ranch.
2: The love from visitors adding to a decades-long obsession among Americans.
8: The Hidden Valley Ranch party in my mouth.
2: 75% of whom say they like it or love it.
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2: And restaurants are finding new ways to serve it up.
7: If you're adding a new burger or a new chicken sandwich, you can add this layer of innovation to your menu at a relatively easy and low cost.
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2: The Habit Burger and Grill opened a pop-up saloon with the buttermilk bestseller on tap. 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
11: Indescribably delicious Hidden Valley Ranch.
2: Hidden Valley even paying ranch ambassadors to spend the summer traveling across Europe, sharing their love of the dip.
12: I grew up putting ranch on quite literally everything.
2: But not everyone is Team Ranch.
13: As a ranch skeptic myself, do you think people really think ranch is that good, or is it just the social media hype?
7: Yes, I like it quite a bit. Do I dip everything in ranch? No. Social media tends to sort of fuel curiosity, and it can increase popularity.
14: People are losing their minds over ranch right now.
15: And as for world travelers, Kraft Sauces says that a TSA-friendly package of ranch is on the way. And Hidden Valley Ranch says that their ranch seasoning packets are always TSA-friendly. And of course, while I'm at Willie's, I had to get the It's All About the Ranch shirt, because it is all about the ranch here. I think I'm going to try a new flavor. Got my brisket ball. I'm not really a ranch girly, but we're going to see how we like it with the classic ranch. Mm! Okay, that is good. I can get with it.
0: I am not a ranch girly, and you have a fountain of ranch right next to you. Priscilla Thompson, you better be a ranch girly after that. Also, green chili with ranch will knock your soccer socks right off. Ranch for the win. That's going to do it for us tonight. I'm Gotti Schwartz. We'll see you here tomorrow. But until then, stay tuned to NBC News Now.

0: Tonight, the dangerous triple weather threat with fires, floods, and deadly heat affecting millions. The flash flood emergency here at home. Fast-moving waters trapping drivers and washing out roads. Wildfires exploding out west. Plus, overseas, a record-shattering heat wave in Europe, leaving dozens dead. Our reporters in London as brutal temperatures scorch the region. New video of a suspected teen shooter takedown after a deadly rampage at a library. The chilling details from police alleging he was plotting a Columbine-style attack. Just in, Congress breaking with President Trump. The rare rebuke from both parties over his Iran war powers. Now, how the president's firing back after Iran says it has not agreed to let nuclear inspectors in. Savannah's emotional response to new reporting on that second note after her mom went missing, and the new details about what was in that letter. Urgent air safety warning. The nation's airlines saying there are way more close calls in the skies than what's being reported. The new calls for action. Terrifying carjacking spree. An armed man, look at this, using this stolen car as a weapon, ramming at least eight people and ripping out a gas pump. How he was stopped. Olympic skier Bodie Miller arrested on drug charges. What we're learning now. Disneyland ride scare. New video capturing a teen taking a terrifying plunge down a popular waterfall attraction. Soccer legend Cristiano Ronaldo scoring his way into World Cup history. And there's good news tonight. Scotland's tartan army taking over Miami. The iconic World Cup fan base boosting spirits, bringing the bagpipes to the beach. Nightly News starts right now.
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0: Good evening. I'm Hallie Jackson in for Tom. And as we come on the air tonight, tens of millions of people around the world are facing stunning and dangerous record high temperatures, including here at home. Intense heat alerts affecting 30 million people coast to coast. Those temperatures intensifying wildfires racing through Utah right now, incinerating 10,000 acres. You see those helicopters. And look at the new flash floods late today in Oklahoma with those roads swamped by the rain. And with millions of American travelers vacationing in Europe, no escape from the sweltering heat. So hot, they had to shut down the Eiffel Tower in Paris, a city expected to smash records tomorrow by hitting 102 degrees. And as they try to keep cool there, more than 40 people are believed to have drowned in France's rivers and beaches. London's in the middle of its own historic heat wave. Madrid topped 100 degrees, and this deadly heat is not expected to break for days, with the brutal summer only just beginning. Our George Solis starts us off.
2: Tonight, heavy rains and dangerous flash flooding overwhelming parts of Oklahoma. Watch as cars try navigating the hazardous conditions on the roads.
3: Oh, my God.
2: The rain so intense, visibility is almost zero. Out west, firefighters urgently battling multiple raging wildfires from Utah to Nevada. Down south, brutal soaring temperatures sweltering the region.
4: Very, very hot. It's getting worse as the day goes by.
2: In Miami, the heat is so intense, the city's World Cup FIFA Fan Fest was postponed temporarily.
5: How brutal was today's heat?
6: Earlier today, it was incredibly bad.
2: Extreme heat also impacting millions across Europe, where air conditioning isn't widespread. Officials in France say at least 40 people, most of them young, have drowned while trying to escape the high temps since the start of the heat wave last week. The country has issued a red heat alert, the highest level possible. Local outlets reporting two children died there, likely due to the severe heat. The soaring temperatures impacting iconic landmarks. The Eiffel Tower closing early and the Louvre expected to adjust hours starting tomorrow. NBC News' Danielle Hemangin is in London.
7: If and when the temperature hits 104, the iconic London Eye will close. Thousands are expected to flock to beaches, pools, and the River Thames, with authorities urging people not to underestimate the dangers of swimming in open water.
8: Today, this city and far beyond are experiencing the hottest day of the year with higher temperatures to come.
2: Back here at home in the U.S., Americans doing their best to survive the early summer scorcher.
0: George is joining us now from South Florida. And George, there is a big push to try to make sure people getting together for things related to the World Cup stay safe.
9: Yeah, that's right, Hallie. These fans among them here, just telling of how serious people and the organizers are about keeping this event safe. But don't let the cloud cover fool you. These fans are going to be working overtime because those feels like temperatures are still going to exceed triple digits into this week. Hallie.
0: George Solis, thank you. To the deadly attack now inside a public library in Northern California, with an 18-year-old accused of killing two people and plotting what police call a Columbine-style massacre. Aaron McLaughlin has the dramatic moment he was taken into custody.
10: Tonight, new video shows a teenage suspect face down, being dragged and pinned by police minutes after authorities say a gunman fired 8 rounds inside this public library in Chico, California, killing two adults and wounding a young girl. Identified as 18-year-old Bradley Scott Sayer, authorities say he'd walked through the library prior to the attack before returning with a shotgun to attempt a Columbine-style massacre.
11: Is that the suspect was a fan and a fan for some time of social media involving Columbine-type shootings, the kind of school shootings, and had unfortunately made a deep dive into that social media community.
10: Shortly after the shooting Monday night, the city police chief described the desperate call for help.
12: We had an open 911 line that you could hear gunshots and people screaming.
10: Officials say within 4 minutes, police flooded the neighborhood and made the arrest.
12: As they made entry, the suspect fled out the back of the library where Chico police officers had already set a perimeter.
10: Social media posts show the suspect graduating from the local high school earlier this month, now expected to be charged with 2 counts of murder in the first degree. Authorities say they believe he was acting alone and have found no connection to the victims. Identified tonight as 74-year-old Robert Johnson and 46-year-old Jacob Hull. Hull died protecting the injured child, who is yet to be named, according to her family. The suspect is scheduled for an initial court appearance on Thursday. His parents have not replied to a request for comment from NBC News, but have spoken with law enforcement. Aaron McLaughlin, NBC News.
0: President Trump tonight on a midterm campaign blitz in Pennsylvania, pointing to falling oil and gas prices from that preliminary peace deal with Iran. But here in Washington, he's also facing a new rare rebuke from lawmakers over the war. Garrett Hake explains.
13: President Trump tonight at the massive Pennsylvania plant that makes Mack trucks, touting the U.S. economy with himself in the driver's seat.
14: Oil is going to come charging down, and with oil comes everything else.
13: Pointing to falling oil and gas prices after the preliminary peace deal with Iran. Ship tracking data showing crossings through the Strait of Hormuz nearly tripling this week, but with traffic still below pre-war levels. And now a new flashpoint has emerged in the negotiations. The U.S. saying Iran has agreed to allow U.N. nuclear inspectors in, but the Iranian regime claims it made no new commitments. The president was asked about those denials today.
14: They're wrong. They know they're wrong. They told us inside, and we have it down, 100% inspections. And if they were right, I'd cancel the meetings right now.
13: The president set to speak with Republican senators, largely skeptical of the initial deal, behind closed doors tomorrow.
15: I think we've got to give the president an opportunity to get his work done, while at the same time making clear that none of us trust the Iranians.
14: I think anybody that's been critical of it has to be educated, even if they're friends of mine, because we have Iran in a position that nobody's ever had. Everything's been wiped out.
13: But tonight, the Senate with a rare rebuke of the president's war effort in Iran, joining the House in voting to direct the president to end it or seek congressional approval. 4 Republicans joining nearly all Democrats to pass the symbolic resolution, which does not have the force of law.
0: Garrett is joining us now from the North Lawn. And Garrett, you are just getting in a new response from the White House to that Senate vote. What does it say?
16: Yeah, Hallie, a White House official tells NBC News that in their view, this vote has no significance. The resolution won't even go to the president's desk to be vetoed. And the Democrats have pushed this effort to end a war that the White House says is now already over. Hallie.
0: Garrett Hake, thank you. We turn now to the search for Nancy Guthrie and the new emotional plea from our friend and colleague Savannah about the new reporting on what may have happened to her 84-year-old mother. Here's Liz Kreutz.
17: Tonight, Savannah speaking out following new reporting about the contents of a second note sent to media outlets shortly after the abduction of her beloved mom, Nancy Guthrie.
18: This is unusual and unprecedented, to say the least, to be sitting here. But, you know, I don't have any comment on the story, and I'm not involved in our coverage. But I can't pretend I'm not here. And so since I am, I wanted to just take the opportunity to ask people to really to beg people to come forward. Somebody knows something. And this is a new story today that is on your radar, but this is the life that my sister lives, that I live, that my brother lives, that our extended families live, that our children live every day. And we are in agony. And we cannot be at peace. So no matter how much I try to come out here every day and smile and find that joy, and I will, I promise I will, this is a moment to tell you that we need your help. We're begging for your help.
17: Three sources familiar with the matter say the note from Nancy's purported kidnapper indicated that Nancy had died. While it did not include an apology for taking her, the sources say it did express regret over her passing. Officials have not confirmed the validity of the note or an earlier alleged ransom note also sent to media outlets, but are investigating both as potentially credible. Today, Savannah renewing her plea for anyone who knows anything to come forward.
18: And so please, if you're watching,
19: yes,
18: no matter how small, the reward is there. You can tell us. It can be anonymous. Please do the right thing for us, for our family, for our children. And we love our mom, and we'll never stop looking for her. Never.
20: Liz is joining us now. And Liz, we are hearing from the president about this, too.
21: Yeah, Holly, that's right. President Trump, who, remember, deployed resources to Arizona in the days after the abduction, reiterated today how horrible this has been for Savannah and her family, and said he hopes that they find Nancy. But unfortunately, Holly, there is still no suspect or person of interest now 142 days into the search. Holly.
20: So many people thinking about Savannah and her family tonight. Liz, thank you. Yeah. President Trump also tonight pledging to start repairs on the Lincoln Memorial reflecting pool around the 4th of July, accusing vandals of damaging it during renovations. Gabe Gutierrez is on the National Mall tonight. And Gabe, they've beefed up security there?
22: Yes, Hallie, we've seen new security cameras, National Guard members and police officers from across the country here. And tonight, they're also adding fencing around the pool, as President Trump is doubling down on his claims that vandalism's to blame for the reflecting pool's recent issues, including aggressive algae and peeling paint. He says that someone sliced the bottom of the pool with a knife, although his administration has not released any evidence of that. The president says six people have been arrested so far. The landmark had recently undergone a $14 million renovation that involved painting the bottom a darker shade of blue. Now, today, the pool is looking a lot less green. The company responsible for the cleanup says the algae has been killed, but it's been settling at the bottom of the pool, where it's now being vacuumed up. Hallie?
20: Gabe Gutierrez, thank you. To a serious warning now from the nation's airlines, saying there are more close calls in the skies than are ever reported, raising concerns about why. Here's Tom Costello.
23: The most recent close call happened this weekend. Confusion as a Delta flight aborted its landing in Boston after a cockpit collision alert warned that an American jet was just 300 feet away on an intersecting runway.
24: Delta 2331 going around because of America.
25: American 3161, where are you going?
24: You cleared us for takeoff, 3161.
23: Today, a stunning revelation from the organization that represents the nation's airlines.
26: There are many more, thousands of more of near misses than are probably out there in the public and that, you know, get the headlines. There are hundreds of them every single day.
23: But only a fraction make the news. The FAA says most reported incidents are not close calls and that runway incursion rates have decreased more than 10% since last year. In April, the FAA says two Southwest planes came within 500 feet of each other over Nashville.
27: Schedule your landing clearance, schedule your approach clearance.
23: And a close call between two regional jets at New York's JFK airport.
28: You fly through the approach course on runway 31 left, correct immediately.
29: We'll go, but you're 4464.
23: And following horrific crashes in Washington, Louisville, and New York.
30: This has been a year when we've had many, many serious close calls.
23: The pilots' union and NTSB want Congress to require all planes to have precise GPS-based air traffic receivers that show surrounding air traffic, something the American Airlines crew did not have, and the fatal mid-air crash over Washington.
1: If we don't have a deadline, it will never happen.
2: While the Senate wants to set a deadline, the House has declined, concerned that it would create an excessive burden on airlines and aircraft owners. Hallie?
20: Tom Costello, thank you. When we return in just 60 seconds, new surveillance video of a man accused of a carjacking rampage, hitting 10 people during a violent attack. And the person falling dozens of feet after climbing out of an iconic Disneyland ride. Look at that. The new video just into us tonight. Plus, stars and strikes. Cristiano Ronaldo joins Messi and Mbappe to score 2 goals.
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0: We're back with the dangerous armed carjacking in California. A suspect taking a car at knife point and then going on a hit and run spree. Ryan Chandler has the video just out tonight with a warning that some of it is disturbing.
1: Call the police.
2: Tonight, new video tracking a violent spree of attacks on the streets of Southern California. Police say 45-year-old Juan Estrada stole this white sedan at knife point, then crashed at random into innocent bystanders, causing multiple hit-and-run collisions across Culver City last week.
3: Approaching right, stand by.
2: Watch the car careen toward a pedestrian in the middle of the road. This clip shows the car running over another person's legs. At this gas station, several people targeted. A motorcyclist thrown from his bike as the sedan collides into him, ripping off the gas pump. Another man dodging as the driver accelerates toward him from feet away. Culver City Police releasing the new look at the chaos Monday.
4: The suspect displayed completely sporadic behavior, striking any victims that he was able to spot on the street, on foot, or on bikes.
2: The spree of destruction ending at this McDonald's. The suspect crashing into a car and then fleeing on foot past the drive-thru as police rammed the sedan. Culver City Police arresting Estrada. He's now charged with 10 counts of attempted murder. The victims injured were between 15 and 70 years old. One is still in the hospital tonight with serious injuries. Ryan Chandler, NBC News.
0: We are back in a moment with the American skiing legend under arrest, what he's accused of doing. Plus, the blockbuster trade shaking up the NBA, how the Miami Heat landed one of the best in basketball.
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3: Back now with the new video showing a very scary moment at one of America's most popular theme parks. TMZ, take a look, posting this footage recorded at Disneyland. You see it there, a teenager apparently falling down the water ride called Tiana's Bayou Adventure. This happened on Sunday. Disneyland officials say the teen got out of the ride's vehicle before the ride was over. A staffer stopped the ride, and the teen was later checked at a local hospital and released. Also tonight, Bodie Miller, one of the most decorated Olympic skiers in American history, is facing drug charges in Idaho. Court records show he was arrested earlier this month on two misdemeanors and has pleaded not guilty. Miller retired in 2017 after competing in five Olympics and winning six medals. To a blockbuster NBA trade, you heard about this one, the Miami Heat acquiring two-time MVP Giannis Antetokounmpo in a trade with the Milwaukee Bucks. The 31-year-old superstar from Greece played for the Bucks for 13 years, winning a championship in 2021. And another day at the World Cup, another incredible piece of soccer history made. Cristiano Ronaldo, one of the biggest sports stars on the planet, becoming the first player to score in six different World Cups. He got two in Portugal's 5-0 win over Uzbekistan, snapping his scoreless streak so far. And look at this. He makes sure you know. He says, I'm back, with that finger point to the cameras. He's back. He never really went anywhere. When we come back, the Tartan Army takes on Miami, the iconic World Cup fan base boosting spirits and going viral along the way. Next.
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7: Finally tonight, the Tartan Army, Scotland's World Cup fans, they are on the move after going viral in Boston. 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
8: That's the sound of World Cup fever for fans of Scotland. The bagpipes.
9: Go Scotland, the party,
8: the cheers.
9: Party.
8: The glee. And now? It's Miami's turn to welcome the Tartan Army, Scotland's famous soccer fan base.
10: Come on!
8: Known for rallying behind their team and winning over just about everyone they meet. In Miami, where the team's playing next, Tartans taking over already. From a Marlins baseball game, thousands packing the stands, to the streets of Little Havana. The fun so contagious that after the Tartan Army's whirlwind visit to Boston, the New England Patriots are now looking into playing a game in Scotland. And Sam Adams' parent company reporting it had to schedule an emergency delivery after the Scottish fans drained their Boston tap room. But maybe the most memorable stop came away from the crowds. At a Providence Children's Hospital, where they joined in a nightly tradition, shining lights from outside to say goodnight, raising thousands of dollars for the patients there.
11: We've came to Providence, they've put up a lot of lights for the past week, and it's giving back to the community.
8: Proof that sometimes the best part of the competition is not always the trophy, although these fans would happily take that, too.
7: It is fun to be a fan and a fan of the fans. That is Nightly News for this Tuesday. I'm Hallie Jackson in for Tom. From all of us at NBC, thanks for watching. Have a great night.
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3: Also tonight, Savannah's emotional plea after new reporting on that second note from when her mom went missing. New details about what was in that letter. Terrifying carjacking spree. An armed man using his car as a weapon. Watch this, ramming at least 8 people and ripping out a gas pump. How he was stopped. Disneyland ride scare. New video capturing a teen taking a terrifying plunge down one of the park's most popular rides. The pizza delivery in the middle of an armed robbery. This unsuspecting driver handing over the slices to a suspect in a mask. We'll tell you what happened next. And Scotland's Tartan Army taking over Miami. These fans are boosting spirits in the 305 after apparently drinking Boston dry. Plus, the AI stock sell-off rattling Wall Street. We'll talk about what it means for your money when Top Story starts right now. Hi there, I'm Hallie Jackson in for Tom, and we begin tonight with that severe summer weather now becoming an international emergency. Tens of millions of people around the world facing dangerous and deadly temperatures with flash floods and wildfires creating a lot of damage here at home. Look at this video from Oklahoma. Roads just overtaken by the water here. Cars submerged up past their tires. We've seen some first responders trying to push these cars through flooded intersections. Look at that. And then in Virginia.
4: What in the world? This car fell in a sinkhole.
3: Sure did. That sinkhole partially swallowing up that car after days of unrelenting weather there. In the West, dozens of wildfires. Crews are trying to get a handle on it, but these hot temperatures are not helping. One in Utah has incinerated something like 10,000 acres already. And in the South, they are melting under these historically high temperatures, extreme heat, postponing some World Cup events. All as overseas in Europe, they are battling their own deadly heat wave. Millions of Americans, of course, vacationing there. Cities and towns are under these maximum heat warnings with temperatures up over 100 degrees Fahrenheit. People flock into the beaches to cool off, but there is a danger there. At least 40 drownings have been reported since the start of this heat wave. France recording the hottest day it's ever had. So hot, in fact, so hot, they had to shut down the Eiffel Tower. That gives you a sense of it. Over in the UK, they're telling people don't go on public transportation right now. And it's also possible that some of these popular tourist spots may have to shut down. We've got team coverage on this as our Bill Kerins times out where the heat is headed next. But we start tonight with George Solis in Miami tracking this triple threat.
5: Tonight, heavy rains and dangerous flash flooding overwhelming parts of Oklahoma. Watch as cars try navigating the hazardous conditions on the roads.
6: Oh, my God.
5: The rain so intense, visibility is almost zero. Out west, firefighters urgently battling multiple raging wildfires from Utah to Nevada. Down south, brutal soaring temperatures sweltering the region.
7: Very, very hot.
8: It's getting worse as the day goes by.
5: In Miami, the heat is so intense, the city's World Cup FIFA Fan Fest was postponed temporarily.
9: How brutal was today's heat?
10: Earlier today, it was incredibly bad.
5: Extreme heat also impacting millions across Europe, where air conditioning isn't widespread. Officials in France say at least 40 people, most of them young, have drowned while trying to escape the high temps since the start of the heat wave last week. The country has issued a red heat alert, the highest level possible. Local outlets reporting 2 children died there, likely due to the severe heat. The soaring temperatures impacting iconic landmarks. The Eiffel Tower closing early and the Louvre expected to adjust hours starting tomorrow. NBC News' Danielle Hemangin is in London.
11: If and when the temperature hits 104, the iconic London Eye will close. Thousands are expected to flock to beaches, pools, and the River Thames, with authorities urging people not to underestimate the dangers of swimming in open water.
12: Today, this city and far beyond are experiencing the hottest day of the year, with higher temperatures to come.
5: Back here at home in the U.S., Americans doing their best to survive

0: The early summer scorcher.
1: George is joining us now from South Florida. And George, they are really making a big push to try to make sure that people who are going to these World Cup events are staying safe in this heat.
2: Yeah, that's absolutely right, Hallie. So as soon as you walk into this particular event, you'll notice all of these fans blowing, and they want to make sure, organizers, that nothing here compromises safety. They're also handing out these mechanical fans for all of these people here. And even with this cloud cover, we know that these fans are likely going to be working overtime because the heat indices are still expected to be in the triple digits. So it's going to feel well above 100 degrees here in the next coming days. Hallie?
1: Really intense. George Solis, thank you. Let me bring in now our friend and colleague, Bill Kerins, who's got a lot to watch, Bill, because you've got 30 million Americans under these heat alerts, and it's only going to get worse for some of those folks.
3: Yeah, and there's a difference. Like, we're setting some daily records. We're not setting, like, national all-time records like they are in Europe. So let's get to who's the hottest right now. And we were thinking that Phoenix had a chance to get up to 110 today. It's close, 109, Vegas 106. But these are the areas. They're used to it. You know, their bodies are starting to adjust. But, you know, Portland, Oregon is at 90 degrees, and only about 60% of the households there have air conditioning. So for that other 40%, that's a very difficult evening. And during the overnight, it's going to be very difficult to sleep, too. So 31 million people. We do have the excessive heat warnings from Phoenix to Tucson because this is a long duration event for you. You have one more day of the heat in the Pacific Northwest, and then we'll cool you off. So tomorrow, Eugene's in 90, Boise 95, Seattle right around 85. That's about 15 degrees warmer than it should be. Also, we will get up to 110 in Phoenix tomorrow and likely as do that Thursday, Friday. Many areas, though, will cool off by the time we get to the weekend. The exception, Hallie, some of that heat heading towards the middle of the country, Denver near 100 by the weekend.
1: And you look overseas, Bill, when you talk about Europe, I mean, it is boiling right now, and it's only getting worse. Like tomorrow, Paris may set a record at 102.
3: And it's not just the intensity, it's the duration. And the longer heat waves go, the more deadly they are because people just can't recover at night if they're not in air conditioning, you know, without being able to sleep well or even hydrate well. So as far as what we're dealing with in Europe the next 2 days, look at these temperatures. Paris, 103, 104. Interior sections where we hit that 112 for the all-time hottest temperature ever recorded in France today. They're going to have a chance to even beat that or equal that in the days ahead. It will cool off by the time we get to about Friday, Hallie.
1: All right, Bill Kerins, keeping an eye on all of it. Thank you, Bill. Appreciate it. Back here at home now to the deadly attack inside a public library in Northern California. An 18-year-old accused of killing two people and plotting what police called a Columbine-style massacre. Aaron McLaughlin has the dramatic moment he was taken into custody.
4: Tonight, new video shows a teenage suspect face down, being dragged and pinned by police minutes after authorities say a gunman fired 8 rounds inside this public library in Chico, California, killing 2 adults and wounding a young girl. Identified as 18-year-old Bradley Scott Sayer, authorities say he'd walked through the library prior to the attack before returning with a shotgun to attempt a Columbine-style massacre.
5: Is that the suspect was a fan and a fan for some time of social media involving Columbine-type shootings, the kind of school shootings, and had unfortunately made a deep dive into that social media community.
4: Shortly after the shooting Monday night, the city police chief described the desperate call for help.
6: We had an open 911 line that you could hear gunshots and people screaming.
4: Officials say within 4 minutes, police flooded the neighborhood and made the arrest.
6: As they made entry, the suspect fled out the back of the library where Chico police officers had already set a perimeter.
4: Social media posts show the suspect graduating from the local high school earlier this month, now expected to be charged with 2 counts of murder in the first degree. Authorities say they believe he was acting alone and have found no connection to the victims. Identified tonight as 74-year-old Robert Johnson and 46-year-old Jacob Hull. Hull died protecting the injured child who is yet to be named, according to her family. The suspect is scheduled for an initial court appearance on Thursday. His parents have not replied to a request for comment from NBC News, but have spoken with law enforcement.
1: The suspect is scheduled for an initial court appearance on Thursday. His parents have not responded to NBC News' request to comment, but they have spoken to law enforcement. Back to you. Aaron McLaughlin, thank you. Here in Washington, a rare rebuke in Congress with the Senate voting to stop President Trump from restarting war against Iran. Symbolic, but a message nonetheless, coming as the president hits the road to point to falling oil and gas prices in the wake of that preliminary peace deal. Our Garrett Hake has the latest developments.
0: President Trump tonight at the massive Pennsylvania plant that makes Mack trucks, touting the U.S. economy with himself in the driver's seat.
7: Oil is going to come charging down, and with oil comes everything else.
0: Pointing to falling oil and gas prices after the preliminary peace deal with Iran. Ship tracking data showing crossings through the Strait of Hormuz nearly tripling this week, but with traffic still below pre-war levels. And now a new flashpoint has emerged in the negotiations. The U.S. saying Iran has agreed to allow U.N. nuclear inspectors in, but the Iranian regime claims it made no new commitments. The president was asked about those denials today.
7: They're wrong. They know they're wrong. They told us inside, and we have it down, 100% inspections. And if they were right, I'd cancel the meetings right now.
0: The president set to speak with Republican senators, largely skeptical of the initial deal, behind closed doors tomorrow.
8: I think we've got to give the president an opportunity to get his work done, while at the same time making clear that none of us trust the Iranians.
7: I think anybody that's been critical of it has to be educated, even if they're friends of mine. Because we have Iran in a position that nobody's ever had. Everything's been wiped out.
0: But tonight, the Senate with a rare rebuke of the president's war effort in Iran, joining the House in voting to direct the president to end it or seek congressional approval. Four Republicans joining nearly all Democrats to pass the symbolic resolution, which does not have the force of law.
1: Garrett is joining us now from the North Lawn. And Garrett, you're just hearing from the White House in response to the Senate vote, right? What's up?
9: That's right, Hallie. We've yet to hear from the president directly, but a White House official tells NBC News that this vote really, in their view, has no significance. The resolution itself doesn't even go to the president's desk, where it would otherwise get vetoed. They argue that Democrats have pushed this effort to end a war that they believe now is already fully over. Hallie?
1: Garrett Hake, live for us here in Washington. Garrett, thank you. You heard Garrett talk about the president on this midterm campaign blitz. Well, tonight, some key primaries in the state of New York, where they are still voting even tonight in a batch of key elections, testing in some ways the strength of the newly elected mayor, Zohram Mamdani, and his sway on the party and President Trump's hold on Republicans. Our own Steve Kornacki, guess what? It's Kornacki Cam night, folks. He's ready to rock at the big board. Our Julie Serkin is keeping up with all the key candidates, too. Julie, I want to start with you. A couple of key primaries in New York, specifically on the Democratic side. A member of the Kennedy family is on ballots in New York for the first time in decades. Walk us through that race and some of the other key ones tonight.
10: Yeah, Hallie, Jack Schlossberg, who is the only grandson of John F. Kennedy, he is on the ballot, but he's not polling too well. So if he does defeat the other candidates in a crowded field to replace Jerry Nadler, who's stepping down after more than 30 years in this more affluent, politically engaged West Side Manhattan district, that would be a huge shock to a lot of people. You've got other frontrunners in that race, though. For example, Alex Boris, who's really made AI and tech the central message of his campaign. He said he didn't think that he would, but after hearing from voters, their concern over those data centers popped up, they're concerned that AI will take their jobs. That's what he turned to. He worked to pass some state legislation, so that'll be really interesting because there's a ton of money floating in that race, both for and against AI, for and against crypto and tech. And if voters do end up picking him, he's an assemblyman, that'll send a message that maybe they want something on the federal level. So a lot of dynamics to watch in that race that is really completely different from the rest of the primaries in the state.
1: We talked about the way that this is in some ways, in the city of New York, a bit of a test of the Mamdani factor, maybe. I don't know if that's overstating it, but he's made some endorsements here, too.
10: No, absolutely. Especially in New York 7 and New York 13. Mamdani really trying to throw his weight behind those insurgent candidates that are more the vibes of the Democratic Socialist wing of the party. In 13, for example, he threw his weight behind somebody that's going against Anthony Esquilot. He is the chair of the Hispanic Caucus. He's served in Congress for more than a decade, has the backing of the establishment, the Democratic leaders. A similar story in New York 7, where the outgoing Congresswoman Nydia Velazquez, she put her backing behind Antonio Reynoso, who's been in city government, versus somebody, Valdez, who arrived a decade ago, is seen as an insurgent candidate that Mamdani threw his weight behind. The situation is a little bit different in New York 10, Hallie, where we are right now. This is Dan Goldman's district. He's going up against Brad Lander. I talked to Goldman today. He said Israel has certainly been an issue in their race. A lot of the supporters, though, in Brooklyn are saying, listen, we feel like we'd be better represented by somebody in Lander who lives here, who talks to us, who we see at community events. They don't really credit Mamdani endorsement as a big decision factor there. But certainly, Hallie, the results tonight will show us whether it's the Democratic establishment, the leaders taking control of the future of the party, or whether Mamdani has some success in this really risky gambit he made by throwing his political capital behind so many of those insurgent candidates. Hallie?
1: So flip over to the other side of the aisle, Jules. Talk to us about some of these key Republican primary races. President Trump made some endorsements there, too.
10: He did. The most high-profile one that we're watching is actually Elise Stefanik's district. She's not going to represent that area anymore. There's other Republicans vying to do just that tonight. There's somebody called Robert Smullen. He's in the Assembly. He's been endorsed by the state party. He's somebody that Republicans here want to see elected. This is a district that is actually in the top corner of New York, bordering Canada. But here's the thing. President Trump actually likes his opponent, Anthony Constantino, relatively unknown, had no prior political or government experience, but he's gotten the president's attention, not only his. Jim Jordan came out to rural New York. Rudy Giuliani threw his support behind that race. So that'll be a really interesting one to watch. Trump also endorsed Blake Blakeman again to run against Kathy Hochul for governor. Of course, though, this is a blue state. So the president is certainly watching other primaries that I'm sure you'll talk to Steve about in Utah, in Maryland, the runoff in South Carolina as well. But a tale of two endorsement battles and two endorsements from Mamdani and Trump, both of them endorsing candidates and bucking who their party leaders picked in this state. Hallie?
1: Julie Serkin, thank you very much. Julie called it, Steve. We're talking about all the races. I mean, my God, how long do you have? I've got 3 hours. I know the Kornacki cam is firing up later on, but walk us through it. We're not getting results in New York really till after 9 Eastern, right?
11: Yeah, although the way things went in New York the last year, it was like 9:01 Eastern.
1: Cool.
11: We suddenly had half the vote, so it could come real fast there in New York, and we could actually get some clarity pretty quickly in some of these races. You know, there's been some scant polling here, but certainly one of the, as you're talking about there, one of the endangered incumbents tonight, one of the big question marks, for instance, would be right here in the 13th district, Adriana Espiat being challenged by Daria Liza Avila Chevalier, endorsed by Zoran Mamdani. One of the things going to be looking for right here, this is northern Manhattan, this is Harlem, extends a bit into the Bronx. One of the interesting areas to look at in this district that might decide it is Harlem itself, still a heavily black area. This district used to be sort of the capital of a political capital of black America. Adam Clayton Powell, Charlie Rangel, it was a majority black district. The population changed this century, became more Hispanic. Espaillat actually sort of rode the wave of that demographic change into Congress. I think if he's going to hold on tonight, one of the things he's going to need is the black political establishment in Harlem, which he was at odds with when he got this seat. You know, it was at war with them politically. He's going to need that black political establishment to help him get the vote there in Harlem, in that part of the district. So it's an interesting dynamic if he's going to hold on here.
1: Get us out of New York. What else are you watching around the country? Because there's a couple of other races, too.
11: Yeah, let's go all the way out to Utah here. A couple of interesting Republican primaries here. Remember, Utah, they have a new map just for this year. A court drew it. So these are new district lines. It's a pretty dramatic change in that state. So here's one incumbent, Republican incumbent, Celeste Molloy. She was elected in a special election back in 2023. When she ran for the full term in 2024, she was challenged in the Republican primary from the right, and she won by just 176 votes. So it's a real question here, her hold on this base. She's getting another challenge, you know, from a sort of a conservative activist, populist style candidate here, Phil Wyman. I think this is an interesting one to look at, given that Molloy did not win convincingly in her party 2 years ago. And again, these lines have changed here in Utah. Also worth keeping an eye on Utah up here. This is now the second district. Blake Moore, he's a member of Republican leadership in Congress, vice chair of the House Republican Conference. He lost the endorsement of the Utah State Republican Convention, being challenged by a state legislator here. Now, Moore has been in this situation before. This is actually the third straight election that Moore has lost at the state convention. He's been able to petition his way onto the primary ballot. He was able to win the last two times. Let's see if he can do it again a third time here. This issue of redistricting actually is in this part of this campaign here.
1: Yeah.
11: Lisenby running against against him has been saying that Moore, who had supported sort of gerrymandering reform efforts in the past, she's trying to say, hey, Utah Republicans, this new map that's in place in Utah, this new map that's probably going to give Democrats a seat out of Utah that they didn't have before, she's trying to pin that on Moore. We'll see if there's broad discontent in the party base when it comes to that. If so, he could be in some trouble there.
1: Super interesting. Steve, give us your best plug for Kornacki Cam tonight. Go.
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1: 8 Eastern. Steve, thank you. What Steve failed to mention. Forgot, I should say, because he's got so much on his plate. He's also answering your questions. It's not just me that gets to ask Steve questions. You can also. It starts right after Kornacki Cam in an exclusive Q&A session for subscribers. Head to NBCNews.com or our NBC News app to subscribe and see it all. You can scan right there to get your question in. We've got some other news tonight to get to as well, including, of course, that ongoing search for Nancy Guthrie and this emotional plea from our dear friend, our colleague Savannah, about that new reporting on what may have happened to her 84-year-old mom. Our Liz Kreutz has more.
12: Tonight, Savannah speaking out following new reporting about the contents of a second note sent to media outlets shortly after the abduction of her beloved mom, Nancy Guthrie.
13: This is unusual and unprecedented, to say the least, to be sitting here. But, you know, I don't have any comment on the story and I'm not involved in our coverage. But I can't pretend I'm not here. And so since I am, I wanted to just take the opportunity to ask people to really to beg people to come forward. Somebody knows something. And this is a new story today that is on your radar, but this is the life that my sister lives, that I live, that my brother lives, that our extended families live, that our children live every day. And we are in agony. And we cannot be at peace. So no matter how much I try to come out here every day and smile and find that joy, and I will, I promise I will. This is a moment to tell you that we need your help. We're begging for your help.
12: Three sources familiar with the matter say the note from Nancy's purported kidnapper indicated that Nancy had died. While it did not include an apology for taking her, the sources say it did express regret over her passing. Officials have not confirmed the validity of the note or an earlier alleged ransom note also sent to media outlets, but are investigating both as potentially credible. Today, Savannah renewing her plea for anyone who knows anything to come forward.
13: And so please, if you're watching,
14: yes,
13: no matter how small, the reward is there. You can tell us. It can be anonymous. Please do the right thing for us, for our family, for our children. And we love our mom and we'll never stop looking for her. Never.
1: Liz is joining us from Los Angeles. It is obviously so emotional for Savannah, for the people who love her and who she loves. We are also hearing about this as we have from the beginning, really, from the highest levels here in Washington, and that's from President Trump, right?
15: Yeah, Hallie, that's right. President Trump, who you'll remember sent resources to Tucson in the days after Nancy's abduction, was asked about the case today, and he reiterated how horrible this has been for Savannah and her family, and said that they hope, he hopes they find Nancy. But there's been no real development in terms of the investigative front in this case. 142 days now since Nancy went missing. There's still no suspect or person of interest. Hallie.
1: Liz Kreutz, thank you. So many of us, of course, thinking about Savannah and her family. And reminder, we'll put up the number again. If you have any information about Nancy, FBI tip line 1-800-CALL-FBI. We are back in a moment with much more here on Top Story, including the urgent search for a little boy swept away in Lake Michigan, the warning for swimmers this summer, plus the new transcript from Bill Gates' testimony to Congress about Jeffrey Epstein just released, what it reveals about his ties to the convicted sex offender. And the scary moment at one of Disneyland's most iconic rides. We'll tell you what happened just ahead on Top Story.
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1: Back now with a new warning about dangerous conditions for swimmers this summer. Just days into the season and some very scary stories of drownings and near drownings already stacking up coast to coast. Our Maggie Vespa has been following a case in Indiana. You've made your way there to the lakeshore, Maggie, where officials are looking for a 13-year-old who went missing.
14: Yeah, Hallie, that's right. This is Lake Michigan behind me. And officially, the search is still on. But we should point out pragmatically, searchers are not actually out there right now because you can see the water behind me. It's incredibly choppy, incredibly, they say, hazardous. They also say four divers, because of that, have already been injured in these rescue efforts since yesterday afternoon when this boy, they say, went into the water and no one's seen him since. They're not naming him at this time. His family's not speaking out. But I talked to families on the beach earlier. This is really rattling everyone. Take a listen. You said you're not letting your kids swim today.
18: No, definitely not. We let them dip their toes in the water, and that was about it.
19: Yeah. They come to the beach, play in the sand, but get in the water, no. Absolutely not.
20: Go to the day of the beach and lose a child? I mean, I don't think it gets any worse than that.
14: Yeah, really scary for people. And you point out coast-to-coast examples, Hallie. We're seeing recent drownings and near drownings all the way from New York out to California, San Francisco, and in particular Santa Cruz. Two college students killed there earlier this month when a tide just came in when they were sleeping on the beach and dragged them out to sea. So officials are warning people to keep their eye on the water, especially when they're on beaches like this, and especially given that CDC data shows July is the worst month historically for drownings nationwide. So the threat, Hallie, is really only growing.
1: Yeah, and it's very real. Maggie Vespa, live for us on that. Maggie, thank you. Let's talk about that terrifying scene at Disneyland. A boy falling off one of the most popular rides at the park at Disneyland, falling down the waterfall, all of it captured on camera in some video we're just getting into us tonight. Let me bring in Aaron Gilchrist, who has more on those images and some new reporting. It's tough to watch, Aaron. I mean, this boy, Disneyland officials say, I guess, he exited the ride before the ride was over, and then you see him take this fall. It sounds like he's okay tonight.
21: Yeah, as far as we know, he was checked out and he is okay. But I've been watching this video that TMZ obtained over and over again, trying to understand exactly what happened here. And you'll see it here in a second. My monitor has a little bit of a delay here, but you see this figure near the top of that log flume. You're familiar with these log flume rides. And you see someone come out of the ride and then seem to slide down this. It's a 50-foot plus drop right here in this part of the Tiana Bayou Adventure ride there at Disneyland. So what we've heard from Disney officials is that the 13-year-old boy on Sunday evening got out of that ride vehicle somehow as the ride was going there. And they say that he was checked out, taken to the hospital and checked out, and that he's okay. But witnesses there, and obviously you can see from the video here, say that the boy went down that hill in this section of the ride. Whether he slid down or sort of fell down, obviously there's a lot of water right there. The accounts sort of vary a little bit. But the good news here is that he is okay. I can tell you this is a ride that has been there at Disneyland just outside L.A. for a long time. Part of the ride, most of it seems to be on this sort of a conveyor belt, right? So if you've ever been on one of these log flume rides, you kind of move through the attraction. And then a lot of times they have an area where there's a big drop. That's supposed to be the big highlight for this ride. Nobody appeared to be strapped in any way. And again, if you've been in one of these log flume rides, you're just sort of in there, right? And this particular ride, people are in single file, in a row, on the ride, moving through these parts of the attraction before you get to this drop that's near the end of the ride, not quite the end of the ride. We were told by Disney officials that one of the workers there was able to stop the ride, so that meant no more logs were coming behind where this boy fell. And so they were able to stop it for a time, get some security and medical folks there on the scene to check him out, Hallie. They eventually took him to the hospital. We understand that ride reopened yesterday, and it's been business as usual for Disney. But as you can imagine, a lot of folks seeing that video and who were there when this happened, Hallie, just really rattled by what happened here.
1: No kidding. What quick thinking by that worker to stop the ride. Such good news that that boy appears okay. Aaron Gilchrist, thank you for bringing that to us. Appreciate it. Coming up, more to get to on the show, including former U.S. Olympic ski legend Bodie Miller, now arrested the charges he's now facing and what we're learning about the drugs he was accused of carrying. Plus, how a pizza delivery driver ended up caught in the middle of an armed robbery. Look at him carrying in this bag. We'll show you what happened next. Stay with us.
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1: We are back with some new developments in the Congress's Jeffrey Epstein investigation, specifically the one led by the House Oversight Committee. We now have the transcripts of Bill Gates's closed-door testimony, of course, the Microsoft co-founder, about his relationship with a convicted sex offender. Melanie Zanona has been digging through that testimony and has more tonight.
29: Well, one of the biggest takeaways from this testimony is about an apparent plot by Epstein to potentially blackmail Bill Gates, though it was never actually followed through on. Gates said he pursued a relationship with Epstein in hopes of raising more money for the Bill Gates Foundation, but he ended that relationship once it became clear Epstein was never going to follow through. However, at that point, Epstein at least considered trying to blackmail Gates as a way to sort of pressure him to reengage in their relationship. With Gates telling lawmakers, "I was not blackmailed, but, you know, as you look at these emails, it looks like Mr. Epstein's brainstorming was going in that direction. It appears that in many cases, he, at least in emails to himself, was sort of rehearsing how either he or he coaching someone else might choose to blackmail me, but none of those messages were ever sent to me." Some of the Epstein files did contain draft emails or emails sent to Epstein himself that detailed salacious and unverified allegations about Gates, which Gates said were absolutely false. Gates also said Epstein learned about some of the affairs that Gates had during his marriage, but Gates testified that none of those affairs had any connection to Epstein. Another key takeaway is that Gates actually acknowledged she was indeed aware of Epstein's pleading guilty to some, quote, sexually related crime in 2008. But Gates told lawmakers he regrets not digging into those legal issues further before starting a relationship with Epstein, calling it a big mistake and a big regret. Hallie.
1: Mel Zanona, thank you very much for that. Turning now to Money Talks, and tonight Wall Street kind of sounding an alarm with tech stocks taking a tumble. We've seen a sell-off and some concerns over some of the top companies in AI and chip manufacturing. Is the bubble bursting? It feels like a question we keep asking. Let's get to Allie Canal for a reality check. What's interesting here, Allie, is we were kind of watching this during the day. Markets open, and it was like, uh-oh, big sell-off, kind of recovered, dropped again. What does it mean? Like, what is the inference we're supposed to draw from it when it comes to some of these tech stocks?
0: Right, Holly. Well, a lot of this has to do with valuation, because remember, over the past few years, those AI companies, those chip companies, they've been fueling a lot of the stock market gains. But what happened today is investors started questioning, okay, are we getting a little too ahead of our skis here, particularly because there are concerns that inflation could remain elevated, and that could possibly force the Fed to hike interest rates. It's something that the markets are pricing in at the moment, and that's important because these AI companies, they're spending billions of dollars building data centers, buying chips, expanding that AI infrastructure. So investors are looking at these sky-high valuations and asking, can these companies really grow fast enough to justify these high valuations, particularly if borrowing costs remain elevated? Now, that doesn't necessarily mean that the AI boom is over. A lot of Wall Street analysts are calling this a gut check. And if we look to the start of the year, the tech-heavy NASDAQ composite is still up around 10%, even with the sell-off that we saw today. But it's just a good reminder that we tend to see these volatile puts and starts within the stock market. And that's why a lot of financial professionals say it's important to stay invested.
1: That's it. What about SpaceX? It got so much attention when it went for its IPO, kind of dipped. It's since recovered.
0: Well, take a look at a stock chart, because it's been a pretty wild ride here.
1: I love stock charts. I do it just in my spare time.
0: I mean, look at this, right? I mean, we are trading below where the stock finished out that debut day. We saw a big surge following that. But over the past few days, we saw a bit of a dip here. And that's really, you know, the story here at SpaceX has become a symbol of the AI trade. So it's not immune to all these valuation concerns. The stock is valued at nearly $2 trillion. It's still an unprofitable company. And there are many on Wall Street that say, you know, it's not justified at this point in time. So even these big hot IPO names, these stocks that we talk about often, they can get caught up in some of these valuation traps on Wall Street. So just important to keep in mind, especially if you're choosing to invest in some of these more volatile names.
1: Allie Canal, thank you very much. Appreciate you. Let's get you over to Top Stories news feed, starting with former U.S. Olympic ski legend Bodie Miller, now facing drug charges in Idaho. We've learned he was arrested earlier this month on two misdemeanors. Court records show he had so-called magic mushrooms on him, psilocybin. He's pleaded not guilty. Miller retired in 2017 after competing in five Olympics. He won six medals. NBC News reached out to his attorney for comment, but we haven't heard back. And in Arizona, a delivery robot taking a dangerous turn. Watch this. Getting caught in the middle of a crime scene surrounded by SWAT. Police say they told the DoorDash robot, get on out of there. Didn't happen. The company had to come and pick it up and take it away in like a box truck. Wrong place, wrong time. And with the NBA draft set to tip off tonight in New York, a blockbuster trade is kind of sending shockwaves around the league. Giannis Antetokounmpo, one of the biggest basketball stars on the planet, now headed to the Miami Heat, according to multiple reports. The Milwaukee Bucks, he's been there for more than a decade, currently trading him for a handful of players and draft picks. He's a two-time NBA MVP and a 10-time All-Star. For basketball fans, that's pretty big news. To California now, and the carjacking chaos unfolding on the streets of Los Angeles. Some newly released video shows the chilling moments an armed suspect rammed a stolen car into multiple people during this high-speed chase with police. Here's Ryan Chandler with that new video. And a warning, some of it is disturbing.
4: Call the police.
5: Tonight, new video tracking a violent spree of attacks on the streets of Southern California. Police say 45-year-old Juan Estrada stole this white sedan at knife point, then crashed at random into innocent bystanders, causing multiple hit-and-run collisions across Culver City last week. Watch the car careen toward a pedestrian in the middle of the road. This clip shows the car running over another person's legs. At this gas station, several people targeted. A motorcyclist thrown from his bike as the sedan collides into him, ripping off the gas pump. Another man dodging as the driver accelerates toward him from feet away. Culver City Police releasing the new look at the chaos Monday.
6: The suspect displayed completely sporadic behavior, striking any victims that he was able to spot on the street, on foot, or on bikes.
5: The spree of destruction ending at this McDonald's. The suspect crashing into a car and then fleeing on foot past the drive-thru as police rammed the sedan. Culver City Police arresting Estrada. He's now charged with 10 counts of attempted murder. The victims injured were between 15 and 70 years old. One is still in the hospital tonight with serious injuries.
1: Ryan is joining us now. Okay, Ryan, how did police manage to track this guy down?
7: Yeah, Hallie, you can imagine how frantic of a chase this was. Police told us that they were getting multiple 911 calls from multiple locations at the same time as this attack continued. They say they were ultimately able to track this guy down using automated license plate reader technology, tracking that car in real time. They say before they apprehended him, the suspect was yelling at police to shoot him, saying that he was dead set on causing harm to not only other people, but maybe himself. But they say they did the best they can to mitigate the damage on that chase, Hallie.
1: Ryan Chandler, thank you very much for that. Next tonight, to a serious warning over air travel safety, with concerns now about more close calls in the skies than what's been reported, even after all those near misses we've covered here on Top Story. Let me bring in Tom Costello, who's been tracking all of the new developments today and is joining us now. Pretty alarming testimony, Tom. Fair to say, coming out of the Hill this morning?
8: This was a Senate hearing. Senators looking into what they believe clearly would seem to be an increase in close calls. And then when we heard from Chris Sununu, he represents Airlines for America, the industry trade group representing all airlines. Take a listen to what he said when asked whether there are, in fact, more close calls than we know about.
9: There are many more, thousands of more of near misses than are probably out there in the public and that, you know, get the headlines. There are hundreds of them every single day.
8: Yeah, hundreds of them every single day. I think the context here is important. I don't think he's suggesting that there is a hidden number. In other words, that the FAA has a hidden database. I think what he's saying is, just like when you may have a close call driving down the highway, you don't call the State Patrol and self-report. Mm. That a lot of times, this stuff just, you know, nobody, no harm, no foul, they move on. They don't necessarily report it to air traffic control or to anybody else. But the point being, there are a lot of close calls.
1: I don't know that people who fly a lot love to hear that, right, Tom? What's the cause of this? Do we know what's the root issue?
8: I think it's very concerning. I think it has to do, if you talk to the experts, it has to do with congestion, just a tremendous amount of aircraft in the skies right now, antiquated air traffic control technology and capability, and too few controllers. There's an awful lot of focus right now on this ADS-B. Now, you probably read about it, heard about it. What is that? It's essentially GPS tracking in cockpits so that pilots can see other pilots, other planes. It's called ADS-B in other words, receiving the data. Most planes, most commercial planes, and even general aviation, they don't have it. And the airlines and the NTSB and the pilots want Congress to mandate it. The Senate is in for that. It says, yeah, we agree. We should mandate it. But the House doesn't want to overburden the airlines with regulation.
1: Can't the airlines just do it voluntarily, put them in the planes?
8: They could. It costs an awful lot of money, and there's a whole long list of certifications you got to go through.
1: I see. Okay. Tom Costello, super interesting. Thank you for keeping us posted on those new developments today. Appreciate that.
8: You bet.
1: A wild scene now outside of Pittsburgh with surveillance video showing masked robbers holding up an employee and customer at gunpoint at a dispensary when a pizza delivery driver walks right in. Seems like he doesn't know what was going on. Frederick Price from our Pittsburgh affiliate WPXI has this one.
10: Dramatic video of a brazen robbery in the middle of the day. Just have a look. You see two of the three masked men walk up, pointing their guns at an employee and a customer in the back, ordering both to the ground. Nicodemus Sabo is that dispensary employee.
11: Me and another customer were laid down, face down on the ground for about 20 minutes while they ransacked the place and took all of our product.
10: Sabo tells me the men tied him and the customer up and locked them in a back room. The entire ordeal lasting nearly 30 minutes, he says. Even more shocking, a pizza delivery driver walks in the middle of the act, seemingly completely oblivious to what's happening. You hear one of the men on video asking Sabo if he's paid for the pizza.
12: Ask me if he's paid already. Ask Nick if he's paid already.
11: She asked the guy behind the counter holding a firearm. She was like, is it normal to wear masks in 80-degree weather? And he laughed and was like,
12: it's 2026, you're posted.
10: Eventually, the men leave, and about 3 minutes later, Sable tells me his brother comes back, unties them, and calls the police. Since Thursday's incident, the dispensary has enhanced security.
11: Upon entrance, you need an ID to even get through that front door. We have an entry room with a buzzer. You'll look into a camera.
10: Grateful no one was hurt, he still can't help but think just how badly things could have ended.
11: Whether it was air around the trigger or the fact that it was just able to stay in a calm enough environment that no one was injured, that's the only thing we can do is just thank God that, you know, we're here to live and breathe another day.
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1: Frederick, thanks. Still to come tonight, the latest from the Middle East and the new round of fighting, testing that fragile ceasefire between the U.S. and Iran. Plus, an apocalyptic-esque scene overseas. Look at this. The sky is turning blood red. We'll tell you.
13: 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Today's K-pop plays the biggest tracks. Breakout anthems. And chart toppers. 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
2: We are back now with more coverage of the fighting in the Middle East. And today, two people in southern Lebanon killed by Israeli gunfire, according to the Lebanese Civil Defense Ministry. Iran-backed Hezbollah now accusing Israel of violating a fragile ceasefire that has held so far since Sunday. That ongoing war has been a sticking point in negotiations between the U.S. and Iran. But today, the Secretary of State, Marco Rubio, insisting peace talks between Israel and Lebanon are, in his words, a separate process. Here's more of what he said.
3: There's an Iranian issue with regards to Lebanon, and that is their support and sponsorship of Hezbollah. And so that factor will be discussed as part of our conversations with the Iranians. But as far as the future of Lebanon belongs to the Lebanese people through their sovereign elected government.
2: As fighting flares up once again, our Matt Bradley has an inside look at the technology the Israeli military is using to defend against Hezbollah's drones.
4: Tiny drones like this one are causing some very big problems for American diplomacy. Israel's military says Hezbollah has been using these cheap, store-bought contraptions to penetrate Israeli air defenses in Lebanon, where Israel's continuing war with the Iran-backed group has repeatedly threatened President Trump's ceasefire with Iran and raised the president's ire.
5: I'm not happy with the way Israel has handled themselves with Lebanon and with Hezbollah. It throws a negative light on the big deal, and that's the deal with Iran.
4: Israel's war in Lebanon has killed nearly 4,200 people there since early March, when Hezbollah started attacking Israel, it said, in solidarity with its patron Iran. Now, Iran appears to be rewarding Hezbollah's loyalty, demanding that unless Israel leaves Lebanon, Iran will leave negotiations with the U.S. Rima Fakhri has been a member of Hezbollah's political council for more than 20 years.
6: Iran is an ally for us. They were friends. That's why they are helping us. And this is in Lebanon, we are the one that take our decisions, not Iran.
4: Israel has said it's not a party to the Memorandum of Understanding between the U.S. and Iran. Prime Minister Netanyahu said Israel's soldiers will remain in Lebanon with full freedom of movement to fight, despite three ceasefires declared by both sides over the past few months. At the IDF's Experimentation and Testing Center, the research follows the reality on the battlefield. They're trying new methods like scattershot bullets to cut drones down and stronger defenses. This is the IDF's low-tech solution to their low-tech drone problem, a net. It's cumbersome, but many IDF vehicles in Lebanon are now covered with this heavy netting. Colonel V commands this experimentation center. IDF policy states that he covers his face.
7: Why is it so hard to get a high-tech solution to such a low-tech problem?
8: I think, historically, once the challenge is low-tech, the solution usually is low-tech as well.
4: Hezbollah insists they've observed the ceasefires and are only firing back at Israeli violations. But with this simple weapon and a powerful patron, they say they're ready to keep fighting.
6: They are continuing with war. We believe that only the Americans will oblige Israelis to withdraw from Lebanon. Otherwise, we will continue our resistance movement.
4: Matt Bradley, NBC News, Tel Aviv.
2: Our thanks to Matt for that reporting. The top story is Global Watch now, starting in Kenya, where construction on a U.S.-backed Ebola center has officially been suspended. You probably remember the controversy over this. The country's health minister ordered this pause today, this suspension. The site was supposed to be a quarantine facility for Americans who were exposed to Ebola while abroad. This is the same center that sparked those huge protests we've told you about, which left three people dead. And in the UK, StubHub is facing a big fine for allegedly hiding fees from fans. Regulators there say the ticket resale platform broke the law by forcing people to pay these delivery and service fees that were not included in their initial ticket prices. So now the company has to pay something like $1.2 million and refund something like 50,000 customers. In a statement to NBC News, StubHub UK says it is cooperating with the investigation. And in Russia, a scene that looks straight out of the apocalypse, or at least a movie about the apocalypse, with the clouds turning bright, bright red. This is a look at the skies over the resort city of Mias in the west central part of the country. Officials there say this happened over the weekend as the region was under a severe storm warning. When we come back, the soccer superstar in rare form, Cristiano Ronaldo, snapping out of his scoreless streak and making World Cup history. We'll take you to the stadium in Houston, where thousands of Portuguese fans have flooded the streets.
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0: We are back tonight with history made yet again at the World Cup, this time with soccer legend Cristiano Ronaldo scoring his way into the record books. Two goals today. He now becomes the first player to score in six different World Cups. It's very exciting. As Nick Mantis from our NBC affiliate KPRC knows, he is outside the stadium in Houston where that Portugal game just wrapped. Big deal. 5-0 against Uzbekistan. But everybody was I feel like this was the big storyline today. What's Ronaldo going to do? Is he going to be able to snap his scoreless streak? And he did, right?
1: In a big way, too. I mean, we were all thinking that there was a possibility that he was going to try to do, you know, maybe some Lionel Messi type stuff and maybe go for a hat trick today after having a frustrating first game against the Democratic Republic of Congo. Right over here at Houston Stadium, not only did he make a statement in the first couple of minutes of the game, but he did so in a big way, breaking that scoreless streak, like you mentioned, and then getting another goal with two goals today. And then as he's walking off the match, he kind of looked at one of the cameras and made sure they knew that he's back. And he's doing so in a big way, scoring in six World Cups now, breaking a record, becoming the first person ever to score in six World Cups. And Hallie, when you think about what this means, not just for him, but for Portugal, this is a big moment for his career and really kind of put a little bit more confidence into Portugal fans and Cristiano Ronaldo fans as well, getting to see what he was able to do today.
0: I can only imagine that people have gone bananas there. I realize the parking lot has largely emptied out. Not your fault you're there after the game, but, like, was it just totally packed? Because the crowds, that's been one thing. You know, people will say, I say this, I'm not necessarily, haven't always been, like, a soccer fan, but I'm a fan of soccer fans. It's been fun to watch.
1: Absolutely. I mean, the energy that they've been bringing to the United States, a lot of us have been really basking in that and really enjoying that. And a lot of people, my friends back home in the Boston area, have told me that they cannot believe what Scotland has done for them out there. Here, the Portugal fans have decided that they were going to make this their hub, even though this is not exactly where they're training. They're training mostly out in the Miami area. But right here for these two games they've been playing these last 2 weeks, we had a Portugal fan walk this morning where there had to be at least 2,000 fans who are out there at 9 o'clock in the morning, ready to walk through this about 94% Houston humidity. That by itself is brave. In order to make sure that they're beating drums and singing songs and getting everybody fired up for this game 3 hours ahead of the game before it even started at noon our time here at Houston. And it was really, really exciting to see how this place was packed. Sure, there was about maybe 200 to 300 Uzbekistan fans, but 68,000 packed Houston Stadium right here behind me, Haley. When you think about all of those fans, a majority, I would say maybe 90% of them have Cristiano red jerseys on, and they could not be more thankful. When we talked to a couple of them as they're coming out of Houston Stadium, they could not be more thankful to have experienced what they experienced today, seeing Cristiano Ronaldo score two goals, making sure that he was able to break history and to bask in it and to really enjoy it. Now as they're spilling out behind us and kind of walking through here and making their way to the parking lots of 2 Fan Fest around this area as well. You can sense that this area downtown, east of downtown Houston, where all the kind of the fan fest and the party area is going to be, it's going to be bumping the next couple of hours, not just with this game, but England comes and plays after that. And there's a whole bunch of fun that going down here in Houston. So it's a lot. It's a lot going down in this area.
0: Do not let me keep you from the party. Off to the fan fest you go. Nick Mantis, thank you very much for being with us. I appreciate it. Thank you for the live reporting there. I'm jealous. I wish we could trade. Thanks. And you heard Nick mention Scotland, right? After kind of drinking Boston dry, the Tartan Army, as they call the Scottish fans, are now soaking up the sun in Miami, bringing their joyful celebrations to the 305 and even raising money for some good causes while they're at it.
2: That's the sound of World Cup fever for fans of Scotland. The bagpipes.
3: Go Scotland, the party.
2: The cheers. The glee. And now it's Miami's turn to welcome the Tartan Army, Scotland's famous soccer fan base.
4: Come on!
2: Known for rallying behind their team and winning over just about everyone they meet. In Miami, where the team's playing next, Tartans taking over already. From a Marlins baseball game, thousands packing the stands, to the streets of Little Havana. The fun so contagious that after the Tartan Army's whirlwind visit to Boston, the New England Patriots are now looking into playing a game in Scotland. And Sam Adams' parent company reporting it had to schedule an emergency delivery after the Scottish fans drained their Boston tap room. But maybe the most memorable stop came away from the crowd at a Providence Children's Hospital, where they joined in a nightly tradition, shining lights from outside to say goodnight, raising thousands of dollars for the patients there.
4: We've came to Providence, they've put up a lot with us for the past week, and it's giving back to the community.
2: Proof that sometimes the best part of the competition is not always the trophy, although these fans would happily take that, too.
0: Like I said, you got to be a fan of soccer fans. It's been so fun to watch. And fun to have you join us here on Top Story. For Tom, I'm Hallie Jackson in Washington. Stay right there. We've got more news now on the way.

0: Ice Cube's Big 3 is back. The most competitive basketball league on earth is on CBS this Saturday. Big 3 All-Star Dwight Howard and the LA Riot take on Greg Monroe and the Dallas Power. Then Coach Rick Mahorn, Sensation Nasir Khor, and the Detroit Amps look to protect home court against back-to-back MVP Michael Beasley and the defending champs Miami 305. The game played the way you love. Watch live Saturday on CBS at 4 p.m. Eastern, 1 p.m. Pacific, and catch replays on BET.
1: It's going to be something very beautiful. I don't know who's going to follow me, but remember that I was the one that did it, okay? I got here, my first day, the fake news is screaming at me, what about affordability? I'm only here one day. Remember, eggs were up about five times higher than they ever were? And we have prices are coming down right now at levels that you've never seen. And now with oil crashing, you're going to see something really amazing.
2: The president also hit many of his other favorite talking points, including falsely claiming the 2020 election and the recent California primary were rigged, leading to the ever-present question of how focused the president will actually be on the economy ahead of November's election. It all comes as voters are heading to the polls today in Maryland, South Carolina, Utah, and New York, where a handful of Democratic primaries could be a bellwether for the direction of the party and also test the strength of Mayor Mamdani's influence within the Democratic Party. Mamdani is putting his political capital on the line in three New York City primaries.
3: Get out and vote. This is the team. This is our year.
2: The mayor is backing progressive challengers to two Democratic incumbents, throwing his support behind city comptroller Brad Lander against Congressman Dan Golden and endorsing Democratic socialist Daria Lisa Avila Chevalier over the chairman of the Congressional Hispanic Caucus, Congressman Adriano Espaillat. Mamdani also supporting another Democratic socialist, State Assembly member Claire Valdez, not the candidate being backed by retiring Congresswoman Nydia Velazquez. Joining me now is our NBC News team. Senior national politics reporter John Allen is at the White House. Capitol Hill correspondent Julie Serkin on the ground in New York City. Senior national political reporter Sahil Kapoor has the view from Maryland. And of course, if it's Tuesday, chief data analyst Steve Kornacki is breaking things down at the big board. Thank you all so much for joining us. I do want to start, though, over at the White House. John, what were your takeaways from the president's remarks today? And Republicans on the campaign trail, are they going to be satisfied with that message?
4: Yeah, by and large, Mel, this is what Republicans want to hear. He is on message. He is promising a better economy, a brighter future, unicorns perhaps. But the president being on message about things getting better from where they are is exactly what Republican candidates are going to want to hear. Of course, the president is given to some diversions from that basic economic message, and they would like to hear less of that and more about what he sees as a positive, talking about oil prices coming down. They were not pleased, by and large, with the Iran war and the prices of oil going up and of other goods. But if those start to come down, I think they feel like they're going to be in a better place to try to defend their majority in the midterms.
2: And John, what about the voters? Because the president, obviously, he really touted the current and future health of the economy. But is that enough, especially if people aren't actually feeling like things are improving for their everyday lives?
4: Yeah, this is a problem we've seen not only in this presidency, but in the last one, where you had Joe Biden tell people that the economy was in great shape and they didn't feel it. And I think that it hurt Joe Biden's credibility. And if people continue to not feel the economy soaring the way that Donald Trump says it's going to soar, they are also going to feel the difference between those two things, and it'll hurt his credibility. Folks weren't born yesterday. Most voters, certainly all voters, were not born yesterday. And remember that the president took the country into the Iran war. Remember that the president imposed tariffs. Remember that he's been in charge for, the last 18 months, as most Americans say that the economy has not gotten better for them. And most Americans seem to be concerned for the future.
2: Well, speaking of the Iran war, that agreement is pretty fragile right now. So, John, if things fall apart, what do you think that means for the midterms? And is there any chance that Republicans in these especially tough districts end up not even wanting the president to show up for them in the fall?
4: I think it's unlikely that he will show up in every contested Republican congressional district. You've got one that he's there in today in the Lehigh Valley in Pennsylvania that is a true toss-up. But I think there will be Republicans who don't want him there or who perhaps try to blunt the edges between him and them. Look, with some Republican strategy,

0: just that I've talked to say everyone knows that the Republicans have voted with Trump, and so they might as well get the benefit of a visit if they're going to take heat for having voted with him. But I do think that there will be some that will be less eager to welcome him into their district.
1: Yeah, no doubt. John, stick with us for a little bit. I do want to take this conversation, though, up to New York, where our Julie Serkin is. Julie, let's start on those three races that Mayor Mamdani has weighed in on, in some cases against the Democratic leadership in the House. Do you think he's risking any political capital here?
2: Well, Mel, some people think so, especially in the case of District 13, where you have Congressman Espia, who is the head of the Congressional Hispanic Caucus. He has a lot of backing, not only in Washington, but also from the governor here, Kathy Hochul. And then if you move over to New York 7, where you have Claire Valdez, for example, one voter told me the only thing that separates Valdez from her opponent, Antonio Reynoso, who has more experience in local government, is that Mamdani endorsement. It could play different in a 7 than in a 13 for the reason that there is an incumbent still in 13. And the same reason goes here in New York 10, where there is an incumbent, Dan Goldman, backed by Hakeem Jeffries, of course, the Democratic leader. I just actually had an interview with him, and we talked about the Mamdani endorsement factor, and he told me he doesn't think it's playing the same in his race. And I have to agree, Mel, after talking to a couple of voters in this specific district, it seems like maybe they just don't feel represented by Dan Goldman. They said that they feel like Lander knows them well, like he has run the city government, he's been the comptroller, he lives in this area. So I do think it's a little bit different, but certainly Mamdani risking his political capital if it doesn't go his way. And so far, turnout is about half of where it was last year when Mamdani ended up winning. And a lot of those voters, a lot of that support comes from young people.
1: Another debate, Julie, that's been really roiling the Democratic Party, I know we've talked about this a lot, is the issue of Israel, especially since the 2024 election. How big of a role is that playing here in some of these races?
2: Well, it's playing a major role, and not only in terms of defining the direction the Democrats go in moving forward. For example, in my interview with Dan Goldman, the congressman, he really had his rise because he led those impeachment proceedings against President Trump. And he said he's crafted his entire career around the message of taking down Donald Trump, of defeating him. And now he feels like Democrats are fighting amongst themselves over this issue of Israel. It's not even AIPAC that has to do much in this race. None of the candidates are accepting money from that organization. And yet, when I was interviewing Congressman Goldman, who is Jewish, who was in Israel on October 7th, we got interrupted several times, not by a random protester, but by a woman who was actively canvassing for his opponent, Brett Lander. Take a listen to a little bit of what Goldman had to tell me after that interaction.
3: I don't think that the results are going to necessarily bear that out. There's no question Israel has been a big issue in this race. It has been especially disappointing to me that he has run a campaign using anti-Semitic tropes as the wedge issue.
2: Now, Mel, both Goldman and his opponent, Brad Lander, are Jewish Americans. Lander, though, believes that Israel should not have funding for its Iron Dome, for defense capabilities. I will tell you, though, for Goldman, this has gotten really personal. He seemed a little bit deflated today when he came across that protester. And he just had a situation yesterday when he visited a coffee shop. The interaction went fine. And then afterwards, the owner of that coffee shop refunded him and made a post on Instagram about the congressman's support for Israel.
1: And Julie, we're also watching a very crowded Democratic primary in New York 12 to replace retiring Congressman Jerry Nadler. That's where outside spending from AI companies has really emerged as a dominating issue. What's the debate there?
2: Yeah, it's super interesting. All of these races are so different. I'll also point out that New York 12 is where Mamdani votes and lives, but he did not endorse in that race. It's the second open primary race in New York, as you mentioned, Jerry Nadler, after 3 decades, stepping down. It's a really crowded field. You have JFK's only grandson, Jack Schlossberg, running in that race. You also have the two frontrunners who are both assemblymen, and here's where AI comes in. Alex Boris, who's one of those assemblymen, he led the charge in the state legislature against AI. AI, putting guardrails on AI technology so that people don't feel like they're taken advantage of. Some people I spoke to said that it's hugely important to them. It wasn't even going to be an issue that he focused on, but Boris said he kept hearing from people talking about how they don't like data centers popping up and so forth. So big tech pouring in money against him. We'll see how it shakes out today. Mel?
1: Julie Serkin, thank you. I want to bring the conversation a little bit closer to home in Maryland. Sahil Kapoor is there. All eyes over in Maryland are on a state Senate race that has some pretty big implications for the nationwide redistricting battle that we've been watching unfold. Sahil, tell us more about that.
4: Yeah, absolutely, Mel. This is a fascinating race, and it's emblematic of some of the biggest and most consequential divides within the Democratic Party that we're seeing play out all over the country, the progressive versus moderate divide, insiders versus outsiders, anti-incumbency currents that we will soon find out may or may not be strong enough to sweep up Maryland Senate President Bill Ferguson, a Democrat who has been dominating in this Baltimore district for the last decade and a half and now faces a serious challenge from the outsider candidate, Bobby LePin, who's an Army veteran. He's running on a progressive platform of change and a more combative Democratic Party. He told me just moments ago he feels like Bernie Sanders running against Chuck Schumer. And he also compared himself somewhat to New York City Mayor Zoran Mamdani. If you watch some of LePin's social media videos that have gone viral, you can kind of see what he's talking about. I spoke to both candidates about their vision and their philosophy in the race. Take a listen to what they had to say.
5: Yeah, I mean, I think firefighters don't fight fire with fire. In fact, they fight it with water, and they put the fire out. And I think that's because you have to be strategic and thoughtful. You don't want to burn the house down. You want to actually stop the fire. And I think that's where Democrats really have to make sure that we are making the thoughtful, purposeful decisions.
6: People do not get over losing their democracy. People do not get over what is happening in this country. They want Democrats. They want real Democrats to stand up and fight back, 10 toes in the ground, face to face, and push back, because our very freedoms are at risk.
4: And then, of course, Mel, there's the big issue that has brought national attention to this race, which is redistricting in Maryland, the Democratic push to draw out the lone Republican congressman in this state. Ferguson, as state Senate president, blocked that effort, became a bit of a villain among many Democrats. He told me today that he has shifted his position on that issue in light of the Supreme Court's Voting Rights Act ruling. He's willing to take another look at redrawing Maryland's House map, although he does believe that they need state constitutional amendment first in order to avoid it from backfiring in the courts. Now, LePin dismisses all of that. He describes it as cynical politics from Ferguson, said it's evidence that Ferguson worries he might lose this race. He called it a day late and a dollar short. So, again, a very interesting race. We'll find out in a few hours which of these candidates is going to win.
1: And Saha, real quickly, tell me what other races you're watching in Maryland tonight.
4: Yeah, a couple of them. There is one in Maryland's 6th congressional district, D.C. suburb, stretching up from Montgomery County to the western part of the district. April McLean Delaney, the sitting congresswoman of one term, is running against David Trone, who held that seat for several cycles. He ran for Senate last time. He lost. Now he wants his old seat back. It's hard to turn on a TV even in the D.C. area and not see these two running ads. They're both spending a lot of money. Delaney is running with the support of the sitting governor, Wes Moore, and Senator Angela Alsobrooks, who defeated Trone last time around. And then, of course, Maryland's 5th district to replace Steny Hoyer after more than 40 years serving. There's a very crowded primary featuring 24 candidates. The frontrunner there seems to be Adrian Boafo, a delegate in the state house who is backed by Hoyer, used to be his campaign manager, also running with the support of the governor and Senator Alsobrooks. 24 candidates, Mel, a very, very competitive primary.
1: A lot to watch for. Sahil Kapoor, thank you. Let's turn now to the big board where Steve Kornacki is. Steve, you heard our colleagues on the ground highlighting some of those key races. But tell me, what are you watching for tonight?
7: I think one of the questions here across these states is how many incumbents are going to lose tonight? How many incumbent members of Congress are we going to see that? We've had 4 so far this year, incumbent members of the House who've lost in primaries. As I think you just heard there, Dan Goldman, of all the incumbents across any state tonight up in the House, clearly in the most danger. There was a poll about a month ago here, limited polling, but there was a poll about a month ago that had Lander more than 2-1 ahead of Goldman. You can see the district here. It spans. This is Brooklyn over here. This is lower Manhattan over here. Obviously, it's a very Democratic district. It's a super liberal district. It's also a district that Mamdani won handily in the Democratic primary for mayor last year over Andrew Cuomo. So it's sort of Mamdani-type Democratic voters here. Mamdani is behind Lander. Goldman, when he first won the seat 4 years ago, super crowded Democratic primary. He won that primary 4 years ago with only 26% of the vote. And then he sort of coasted in the general election as a Democrat in this district 2 years ago. He had some weak opposition and yet still lost a third of the vote in the Democratic primary. So his hold on this district has never been that firm. And certainly Lander has a lot of ingredients here, and he's really leaned into that sort of left wing messaging, particularly on Israel, that I think seems to have resonance in this district. So Goldman, I think, clearly the most endangered incumbent tonight. You want to rank him number 2, maybe this one right here, maybe Adriano Espaillat. You're talking about here. This is This is sort of Harlem, East Harlem, northern Manhattan, and then it stretches into the Bronx. But most of the vote is going to be there in, you know, sort of the northern part of Manhattan. Espaillat was elected a decade ago. It's an interesting story because this district historically, if you went back a generation or so, this was sort of one of the most significant districts, congressional districts for Black America, based in Harlem. It was represented by Adam Clayton Powell. It was represented by Charlie Rangel. Demographically, the Hispanic population has really risen dramatically the last few decades, and Espaillat kind of rode that demographic wave. He ran against Charlie Rangel a couple times before Rangel retired. Then he got this seat. He's trying to hold on now, kind of rallying the sort of older political establishment in this district against Daria Liza Chevalier, you know, endorsed by Zoran Mamdani. You do have some new arrivals. There's some gentrification playing out in this district. You know, college graduates who are, you know, I think very progressive politically. Those newer sort of voters there. Are there enough of them? Are they turning out in big numbers? Is there sort of stagnant turnout elsewhere to give Chevalier a chance here? As Sahil mentioned, in Maryland, this race right here, just, you know, more than $30 million spent between these candidates. David Schroen had been the congressman, gave this seat up to run for the U.S. Senate 2 years ago, lost that Senate primary. Now he wants to come back. When he left, April McLean Delaney came in, and she won the seat. And she's the wife of a former congressman who held the seat about a decade ago, to add another wrinkle there. But, you know, so much volatility just given the money, especially. Trone has put in $25 million of his own money into this district, trying to unseat Delaney and get his seat back. And then two others later tonight, we're going to get numbers out of Utah, and I think these two are worth keeping an eye on here. Blake Moore is an incumbent. He's a member of the House Congressional Leadership. He lost at the state convention, the Utah State Republican Convention, very conservative, activist-oriented convention there. He lost. Now, he's lost before and then held on in primaries. You can lose the convention, you know, get petition your way onto the ballot. But it's worth keeping an eye on Moore because the base of the party, I think, has always had some distrust of him. And the lines have been, you know, scrambled here. This is a new map that's in place in Utah. Court-ordered redistricting plan going into effect this year. And there are some Republicans who are pointing the finger at Moore in part for that. It's a complicated story, but he may have some vulnerability. There may. And then this is interesting. Celeste Malloy, again, she's an incumbent. She's running. A lot of this is new terrain to her because of this redistricting. Malloy, again, she was elected in a special election in 2023. She got less than 40% in the Republican primary then. She ran for the full term in 24. She won the primary by just 176 votes. There's questions about how firm her grasp is on the base, too. This is also one, I think, worth keeping an eye on tonight.
1: Steve Kornacki breaking it all down for us at the big board. Thank you.
7: Yep.
1: And make sure you tune in tonight for the latest edition of the Kornacki Cam. Steve will be breaking down the results as they come in, starting at 8 p.m. Eastern on NBCNews.com and on YouTube. I want to turn now to the ongoing issues at the reflecting pool and President Trump's claims that vandals are responsible for the algae and the peeling paint. The White House claiming without evidence that there have been multiple arrests and police reports filed for alleged vandalism. President Trump doubling down on those claims today and telling reporters the government will provide photo and video evidence to back them up.
8: Are you going to compel them to leave?
9: They've arrested, I think, six people on the reflecting pool. So the reflecting pool looks fantastic. I just got pictures of it. It's beautiful. But somebody went in with a knife and cut it. They cut it up good. And then they cut a 350-foot slip in the form of lots of little slips, a real horrible stuff.
1: On Capitol Hill, at least one Republican sharply criticizing President Trump's threat to arrest and potentially imprison anyone for vandalizing the reflecting pool.
10: You're telling me, even if it proves to be true, that damaging a lining in the reflecting pool is something that Pirro wants to prosecute to the full extent of the law, if it's proven true. And yet they're releasing people who pled guilty to assaulting a police officer. What freaking parallel universe did I just wake up in?
11: Senator Ron.
12: He says there's this 300-foot gash that it has been, that someone put a knife in.
10: They're going to drain the pool. But look at that. Man, I'm telling you what. I'd like to think a $15 million membrane could withstand a pocket knife.
13: I don't know anything about the reflection pool issue. I don't know how to build a reflection pool. I don't even have a swimming pool. So I'm not qualified to talk about what went wrong. You know, there's a rule around here that a lot of people don't follow, and that rule is, if you don't know, shut up. So I don't know. So I'm shutting up.
1: The ever quotable John Kennedy. John Allen is still with us at the White House. John, I want to ask you, the president said yesterday that there's evidence of vandalism. Has the White House provided any proof of that?
0: The White House has not put out any proof of that. The National Park Service has not put out any proof of that. In fact, no law enforcement agency at the federal level or any other level has put out proof of that. You heard the president say that someone cut a 350-foot-long gash with a knife. It would be an amazing feat to do that. 350 feet, just so folks understand, is more than a football field long.
1: That's a great point, John. The drama over the pool also comes as we have new photos of the Kennedy Center with President Trump's name removed. Has there been any reaction from the White House yet?
0: Not heard any reaction from the White House on the removal of the name, except for there is a lawsuit that is still pending, that is still, at least they're still fighting over that. So we'll see what happens there. But I am told, Mel, that the tarp is still in place, the tarp that you just saw there in the images on our screen.
1: Yeah, John Allen, thank you. Coming up, talks, tensions, and conflicting accounts. News discrepancies today on where negotiations between the U.S. and Iran really stand on the critical issue of nuclear inspections. You're watching Meet the Press Now.
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0: Welcome back. Major disputes are already emerging in the high-stakes talks between the U.S. and Iran, with both sides making conflicting statements about one of the thorniest and most complex issues, Iran's nuclear program. Despite Vice President Vance saying yesterday that Iran had agreed to allow more nuclear inspectors into the country, Iran's foreign ministry is saying today that there are no plans for the IAEA, that's the U.N.'s nuclear watchdog, to inspect the nuclear facilities that were bombed by the U.S. last summer. President Trump this afternoon pushing back and saying it's a requirement for negotiations to continue.
1: Iranians are saying there's no scheduled visit for the IAEA inspectors. Is that part of your agreement?
2: They're wrong. They're wrong. They know they're wrong. They told us inside, and we have it down, 100% inspections. And if they were right, I'd cancel the meetings right now.
0: But President Trump also said there was, quote, no rush to get inspectors on the ground. Joining me now is NBC News Chief White House Correspondent Garrett Haake and Ken Pollack, Vice President for Policy at the Middle East Institute. Thank you both so much for joining us. Garrett, I want to start with you over at the White House. How seriously do you think we should take the president's threat?
3: I think reasonably seriously. I mean, the prospect of walking out of any negotiation or giving up on any deal is central to Trump going back to the art of the deal. But I also think it's important, and he understands this, we've heard this from a lot of Senate Republicans, that he maintains some kind of credible threat when it comes to the Iranians. And the idea that he could still walk out and resume bombing is kind of the only tool in his kit right now. So whether it's real or not, I do expect him to continue saying it over and over again when these issues come up.
0: And Garrett, also want to ask about the Senate just passing a war powers resolution that was passed by the House. It comes after we've heard some Republican criticisms about the preliminary agreement with Iran. How is the president responding to those skeptics and also break down for us just how symbolic or meaningful this resolution is?
3: Well, it is purely symbolic, really. I mean, this is not something that will even have to go to the president's desk to be vetoed. It is essentially just the sense of the Senate, the sense of the Congress. And it is the first time they have spoken in one voice to condemn this war. But the war is, if you believe the where we are in the negotiations, already over. So it doesn't really force the president to do much of anything. And I think the White House would say there's, issues with absences and what have you here that sort of passed on a technicality. That said, the president did talk about the pushback that he's gotten from Republican lawmakers before this vote when he landed in Pennsylvania. Here's what he told reporters, what he told reporters then.
2: I think anybody that's been critical of it has to be educated, even if they're friends of mine, because we have Iran in a position that nobody's ever had. This should have been done for 47 years by other presidents, and we have Iran in a position where their military has been totally wiped out. Their leadership has been wiped out. Their radar has been wiped out. Everything's been wiped out. They have not a good negotiating position. But despite that, and money that will be taken out of Iran is going to go to our farmers to give corn, soybeans, wheat to Iran.
3: Now, the president will have an opportunity to do some of that educating himself when he speaks to Senate Republicans at their policy lunch tomorrow. But, Mel, you know as well as anybody, it's not as though Senate Republicans haven't heard the talking points before. They're just not sure they believe them.
0: Going to be a very interesting meeting on Capitol Hill tomorrow. Garrett, the administration is also touting the shipments of oil that are making their way through the Strait of Hormuz. What is the status of that vital waterway?
3: Yeah, look, that progress is real, although it's not quite at the level that the president claims. There are various tracking firms that keep an eye on the number of ships going through the strait. Yesterday, it was something like 15 tankers that passed through. We're seeing a steady uptick in the number of these kind of large vessels moving oil and other goods in and out of the strait. Some of them are Iranian vessels, some are otherwise, but the net effect here is that oil prices are falling worldwide and gas prices are falling domestically. They're both still above their pre-war levels, but they're down into much more manageable numbers across the board. That's real progress for the White House to point to. Politically, I think it's still an open question whether the damage there has already been done, though.
0: Garrett Haake at the White House, thank you. Ken, turning to you now, the president, as you heard, is threatening to pull the talks if Iran does not agree to new nuclear inspections. How do you see all of this playing out? And could the talks fall apart just based on this alone?
4: Well, first of all, I mean, obviously they could, but let's recognize the president has invested a great deal in these talks. And I'll put it this way. the Iranians don't seem to think that he has any interest in going back to open warfare with them, which I think does, unfortunately, reduce our ability to negotiate with them because we have less leverage. At least they think that we have less leverage. We should also remember, these are the Iranians. The Iranians like to negotiate. They think that they are great negotiators. They have a bad habit of over-negotiating. They drag on negotiations forever, thinking that they can always squeeze one last drop of juice from the lemon. None of that suggests that this is likely to be solved quickly.
0: Another big sticking point has been the conflict between Israel and Hezbollah. How concerned are you that that conflict could derail these negotiations? And do you think Prime Minister Netanyahu can really rein in the far elements of his coalition?
4: So I think that Prime Minister Netanyahu has a very strong position when it comes to Israeli operations in Lebanon. In terms of affairs in the West Bank, that's much harder for him to control with regard to his coalition. But as far as Lebanon is concerned, that's really under the control of the Israel Defense Forces. He is their commander in chief. They'll do what he tells them to do. But, you know, here we get into another point that you've already raised, Mel, which is a very important one, which is Lebanon is one of the areas where Israeli interests are different from American interests. And in particular, Israel's ideas, Israel's strategy for securing its interests, very different. So, you know, in Iran, for instance, the U.S. tends to be much more concerned about opening the Strait of Hormuz. The Israelis much more concerned about Iran's ballistic missile program, its proxies. In Lebanon, the U.S. just wants the fighting to end. The Israelis want to see Hezbollah disarmed. And while that's an American interest, too, so far, President Trump seems to be signaling that simply ending the fighting, which is what the Iranians are demanding to make a deal, is more important to him than what the Israelis want, which is Hezbollah's full disarmament.
0: And meanwhile, Secretary Rubio, he's in the region trying to sell this agreement to Gulf leaders. Here's some of what he said.
5: I think good groundwork was laid over the last 72 hours, but a lot of work remains to be done. And we want to hear from our partners. We want to make sure that their views are taken into account. And we understand their security concerns, their regional economic concerns as well.
6: On the issue of the reconstruction fund for Iran, the vice president and the president have both insisted the U.S. will not pay any money into that fund. Are you going to be asking Gulf allies here to consider helping with that?
5: No, that's far down the road. It's a part of what's discussed that could happen. If Iran makes a decision, if its leadership makes a decision that they want to be a country instead of a revolutionary movement that exports terror, they're going to have an opportunity to do incredible things in Iran.
0: Ken, what will Gulf leaders want to see as part of any final deal?
4: Oof, this gets hard, Mel, because the truth of the matter is what our Gulf allies really wanted was to see the end of the Iranian regime, right? Important to remember, they didn't really want this war. Most of them opposed it. When they got dragged into it, they wanted to see the U.S. finish the job. Now that, too, is being taken away from them. They're really caught between a rock and a hard place. And so what they're trying to do is to minimize the damage, make sure that the Strait of Hormuz is open, and make sure that this Iranian regime, and we need to remember, this is a much harder line version of the Iranian regime than the one that we had at the beginning of this war. That's a big concern for them. And the Gulf states want to make sure that this Iranian regime has as little leverage, has as little money, and has as little military capability as is possible.
0: Ken Pollack, thank you.
4: Up
0: next, Trump's controversial new acting director of national intelligence reportedly begins mass firings, and one Republican has some choice words about it. You'll hear that next on Meet the Press Now.
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0: Welcome back. The president's controversial pick to be acting director of national intelligence appears to be wasting no time following through on the president's directive to downsize the agency. According to a source familiar with the matter, Bill Pulte, who was seen here in the Oval Office yesterday, has begun mass firings at the office of the director of national intelligence. That move already getting backlash from some lawmakers, including from Republican Senator Tom Tillis, who has already been an outspoken critic of the president, putting Pulte, a Trump ally with no national security experience, at the helm of the intel agency.
13: What about Bill Pulte starting mass firings?
14: Well, you know, if Pulte does a reduction in force the way that I've been engaged to do it before, where you do the analysis, you make sure you retain the most capable people, and you only eliminate the people whose jobs can be either automated or never should have been there, good. My guess is, based on his past experience, it's just going to be another hot, steamy pile of doge.
0: Joining me now is NBC News intelligence reporter Dan DeLuce. Dan, you've been on top of this story. He's done some great reporting. Tell us what we know about these firings.
15: So we don't know how many have been fired. We know it started yesterday. And we know late on Thursday, before Pulte took over on Friday officially, he put out a request to ODNI staff saying identify 400 employees to be fired at the National Counterterrorism Center. So that has raised all these alarms on the Hill, as you just heard.
0: And how much do you think these firings could potentially impact the intel community's ability to do its job?
15: This is the question, right? So if you fire a lot of people quickly, maybe without a careful review, at what point does that lack of expertise actually create a real risk? And so you have a lot of former intelligence officials, CIA officials saying they're worried that this is pushing the envelope too far, too fast. Like, yes, you could make an argument there's some room for downsizing. But they're saying Pulte has no national security or intelligence experience whatsoever, and he's proposing some pretty drastic cuts. So there's a lot of concern. And keep in mind, one last thing.
0: Yeah.
15: This office was created after the 9/11 attacks to make sure that there were no gaps, no stovepiping, that all information would be shared and a terrorist attack would be uncovered. And there has not been a major terrorist attack since 9/11.
0: So what is at the center of these worries? I mean, what are the stakes here? Is it a potential another terrorist attack, something slipping through the cracks?
15: I think that's the main concern. And then there's this additional concern that you hear mainly from Democrats, which is how Pulte operated in his former job at the Federal Housing Regulatory Authority, right, where he used information to go after the president's political, perceived political enemies. So you have concern that he may have access to all sorts of sensitive information and may try to misuse it. So they're warning him not to do that.
0: And you heard those colorful remarks from Senator Tom Tillis criticizing this move. How do you expect the rest of the Capitol Hill lawmakers to respond, though, to this, especially if Pulte's in the job for a long period of time?
15: That's right. So, I mean, they're saying he, by law, he's supposed to have national security experience. He doesn't. And so you have the head of the top-ranking Democrats on the House and the Senate Intel Committee saying, warning him basically in a letter this week saying, do not misuse or abuse your authority to seek retribution against political opponents. Intelligence is supposed to be unbiased. It's supposed to help the president make decisions and not be used as a political weapon. And they also question, what about these cuts? you know, how could you possibly know how many people to cut at this point without a more careful review?
0: Dan DeLuz, thank you so much for your reporting and insights. After the break, primary day showdown. The panel will be here to break down what we're watching tonight. This is Meet the Press Now.
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0: Welcome back. As we mentioned, it's a big day for Democratic primaries with key races playing out in several states. That includes in New York, where Mayor Zohran Mamdani is testing his kingmaker abilities. Mayor Mamdani trying to bolster progressive candidates like himself, who are critical of Israel and of campaign spending by the pro-Israel lobbying group AIPAC. The mayor standing by his stance against AIPAC after facing criticism from Jewish leaders following his comparison of AIPAC to, quote, monsters, for what he says is, quote, dark money spending in campaigns. Here's what he said about the organization yesterday.
29: It is a status quo for immorality. It is one that I will not accept. And when it comes to the way in which they defend the status quo, oftentimes they defend it through direct contributions, as we are seeing right now in New York 13. Oftentimes they also support the status quo through dark money.
0: Joining me now is our panel, Reese Gorman, politics reporter at Notice, Democratic strategist Ashanti Golar, and Rob Bluey, president and executive editor of The Daily Signal. Thank you all so much for joining us. A lot to break down, especially with this primary coming up tonight. That's where I want to start, Reese. Mayor Mamdani made these endorsements. How much is on the line from him personally?
30: Quite a bit, especially for his political kind of strength and show of strength. I mean, he's going against his own New Yorker, the House Minority Leader, Hakeem Jeffries, who has been vocally supporting these incumbents. And Mamdani, I mean, if you lose, it's never a good sign. You know, Trump loves to win as well. And Trump's, I mean, he loses, he gets upset. And Mamdani, I mean, just if you want to run this city and run kind of Democratic politics in the state like he wants to do, winning these races is going to be a big deal for him.
0: Yeah, Ashanti, I want to get your take on that. What do you think it says if some of these candidates actually prevail? What does it say about the direction of the Democratic Party?
1: What it's going to teach us is, what are Democrats feeling right now? And that is what we have to pay attention to. I don't think that there just has to be this binary of, oh, we have to mobilize the base, or, oh, we have to expand, you know, our coalition. We can do both. So what we need to be doing with the primary today, frankly, all of the primaries, what are the voters telling us? What do they care about? Because we know affordability is the number one issue. But the second thing is, they want candidates that are going to fight for them, to offer solutions. And I think that's why we're seeing so many of these shock wins, because the voters are like, that person's at least going to try, and that's what we want right now.
0: Yeah, so much of it about style as much as substance.
1: Yeah.
0: Rob, are Republicans secretly, or maybe not so secretly, rooting for some of these Mamdani-like candidates to win so that Republicans have more foils in the November election?
2: Absolutely. And if you look at some of the recent elections, whether it be Washington, D.C. or the Maine Senate primary, I think Republicans do salivate at those opportunities to try to paint Democrats as a left-wing party that's embracing some more radical ideas and their perspective. And that is one of the things that I think that they'll try to position themselves against. Obviously, we know that Republicans, well, the incumbent party, the president's incumbent party, doesn't often fare well in midterm elections. I think 37 out of the last 41 have gone against the incumbent party. So they need everything they can as a foil to make a case against Democrats.
0: And Reese, we talked about earlier in the show how much AIPAC is getting involved in some of these races. How much do you think that their clout is on the line here?
30: I think that AIPAC, obviously, they have a lot of money and they're going to be spending in the races that they do. I think a lot of the criticisms that we're seeing of AIPAC sometimes are warranted, sometimes are rooted in anti-Semitism. For example, Thomas Massie, and when he was criticizing some of them. And I think that a lot of times, I mean, you're going to lose races, you're going to win races. But I think anytime you're heavily invested in a race and you lose, it does hurt your clout quite a bit.
0: Well, the tides have shifted so much in the Democratic Party towards Israel, towards AIPAC. I mean, how do you see AIPAC right now? Are they becoming a boogeyman in the Democratic Party?
1: I think dark money overall is the issue, and I think that's what we should be talking about. We always default to AIPAC, but they're not the only ones who are putting so much money. I mean, we know we're talking millions and millions of dollars into these races. So I think that's the conversation that we need to have, is we need to know who is doing what, why, and basically we need to get better with some campaign finance laws so we can ensure that the voters' voices are the ones that we're hearing.
0: And Rob, this is not just something that's playing out between Democrats. We're also seeing it play out, for example, in the Maine Senate race. I want to play for you what Susan Collins said about her Democratic opponent, Grant Plattner.
3: He accuses Israel of committing genocide. He praises Hamas for its tactics in killing Israeli soldiers. This is appalling. And it's important to recognize that AIPAC is made up of Americans who care deeply about our relationship with Israel. Plattner makes it sound like this is some sort of evil foreign influence, and that is absolutely wrong.
0: Rob, do you think that is an effective strategy for Republicans?
2: It's not a surprising strategy by Susan Collins. I think she recognizes that she needs to thread the needle carefully in Maine. She can't be overly supportive of President Trump given the electorate in Maine. But she also wants, going back to our earlier conversation about Democrats nominating some of the more extreme candidates, she needs to paint Graham Plattner in that position. And whether that be to target him as an anti-Israel candidate on the part of the left, or just somebody whose voting record potentially would be out of step with Maine, that's what she needs to do. She has an independent streak, and that has been successful for her now in, what, 5 elections so far as the senator from Maine.
0: And besides Israel, we're also seeing how AI is becoming such a big factor
2: in so many races,
0: and particularly data centers. But how much are you seeing this play out, particularly in New York tonight, in New York 12, Reese?
30: I think a lot of kind of candidates are, I mean, data centers are kind of becoming one of the big boogeymen right now, because it's something that a lot of people don't want. I mean, they're paying higher energy costs, higher water bills, and they believe that that is kind of on behalf of data centers. So we're seeing that a lot of candidates now are running opposed to data centers.
0: Yeah, and we're also seeing a lot of AI groups both for and against AI starting to spend in these races, which is an interesting storyline. Another storyline I want to turn to, Rob, is Trump is going to be on the Hill tomorrow meeting with Senate Republicans. It comes amid the showdown between GOP leader John Thune and Trump over the SAVE Act. How much of a reality check do you think Republicans are actually going to give the president when it comes to the SAVE Act? Or do you think Trump is just going to be digging in his feet over this?
2: Well, based on the fact that they seemed to target Mike Lee last week and give him an earful about the Save America Act, I do think that there will be some senators, maybe a John Cornyn type, who decides to speak out on this. I hope that they don't. I hope that instead they have the resolve to get behind what the president's agenda is. After all, he knows and he is in touch with the conservative voters who I think ultimately are going to probably be a decisive factor in whether or not they turn out for the midterm elections. And so we know from not only the polling, but President Trump's own election, that election integrity and immigration are big issues. The Save America Act combines those two, and it's why you see Senator Mike Lee pushing it so aggressively. So I hope that the president not only sends them a strong message on that, but also gets them to consolidate some support around a reconciliation bill, which Reese knows is going to be a high hurdle to overcome with the narrow margins in the House and the Senate, but it's an important deliverable that the president needs to get behind.
0: Reese, I want to stick on this topic, and I also want to play some sound from Republicans talking about all of this. Let's take a listen.
4: There are not the votes to nuke the filibuster, and there aren't going to be 10 Democrat votes to all of a sudden support the Save America Act. It's just, those are just hard realities, and I think people at some point have to come to grips with that.
5: When John Thune says he doesn't have the votes on the SAVE Act, he doesn't have the votes on the SAVE Act.
6: I've been around here long enough and been through enough battles and counted enough votes to know that it doesn't just magically occur, no matter how much you wish it would happen. I think this is contributing to too much infighting, and which is not helpful to us in terms of our chances of winning the midterm.
0: And as Cornyn said there, there is some concern among Republicans that this could all be a distraction, especially as they just passed a housing affordability bill. Reese, talk to me about the conversations on Capitol Hill right now. What is the mood among Republicans, especially ahead of this meeting tomorrow?
30: Republicans or Senate Republicans are just kind of banging their head against the wall because, to Thune's point, there aren't the votes. We've seen it put up before. There are not the votes to pass it with 60 votes. There aren't the votes to nuke the filibuster. It just isn't there. I mean, and you're not going to convince Susan Collins, Lisa Murkowski, Chuck Grassley, John Cornyn, Tillis to suddenly nuke the filibuster. I mean, you don't even have 50 votes to do that. And so Senate Republicans are very, very upset, and it's even aggravating House leadership. We saw Ana Paulina Luna today, along with some of her colleagues, say that they're not going to vote for anything. They're going to try to lock down the floor until the Senate passes the Save America Act. First of all, they made this threat countless times. Made it back in March. They did not hold true on it, but as one does. But, I mean, it just is aggravating a lot of people because people like Mike Lee, they view, are giving false hope to conservative activists, to Trump, and when in reality, there just aren't the votes, especially in election year, to do this.
0: And thank you. We're going to have to leave the conversation there. Reese, Rob, and Ashanti. But still to come, crime and punishment. A federal judge rebukes the Trump administration and delivers the Justice Department a major setback in its criminal investigation of Minnesota Governor Tim Walz. We'll explain. Stay with us on Meet the Press now.
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0: Welcome back. The Justice Department is dealing with several setbacks today. First, a federal judge quashing what he calls unlawful subpoenas targeting Minnesota Governor Tim Walz and other top Minnesota officials, accusing the DOJ of issuing those subpoenas to harass President Trump's political opponents. And NBC News also has new reporting that the DOJ has struggled to show evidence of widespread voter fraud, despite the president's claims that the elections are rigged. NBC News senior justice reporter Ryan Riley broke that story, joins me now. A very busy day on your beat. I do want to start with those subpoenas targeting the Minnesota officials. Just remind us why those subpoenas were issued in the first place, and what was the federal judge's reasoning for quashing those subpoenas?
10: Yeah, I mean, I think the explanation for why they came about sort of helps explain why they were eventually quashed, because originally when these came out, it was pretty clearly based on the speech that the governor and the mayor there had engaged in talking about immigration, and it was kind of a shaky legal grounds, and that's sort of what the judge found here. He's a George W. Bush appointee, I should also point out, and just found that this was really baseless for them and was an intent to sort of harass. So I think the justification for those original subpoenas he found was not, you know, justified based on the law. There was nothing to really investigate here, and issued a pretty strong opinion sort of smacking those down, so those subpoenas are no longer valid.
0: And did the Justice Department respond yet?
10: They sort of said that, you know, they would comply with the law and go along. But that investigation kind of had been held up in part because of that issue with the subpoenas. They had been sort of on hold, so there wasn't a lot to go on. That would have been a very strange case, a sort of unique front for them to have really tried to actually go after political appointees for what is, you know, within their realm, certainly speaking on political issues.
0: Does this mean then the Minnesota investigation is dead?
10: I think it's certainly on ice for now. They'd have to find a new sort of in or a new way of approaching it. But for now, yeah, I think that's going to definitely be on hold.
0: Another topic I want to talk to you about, the Washington Post and Wall Street Journal reporters were subpoenaed to testify before a federal grand jury, but the DOJ then withdrew those subpoenas that would have compelled them to testify. Just talk to me about how unusual it is for reporters to be subpoenaed in the first place. And do we know why the Justice Department withdrew those subpoenas?
10: Yeah, so there was sort of a legal fight happening behind the scenes on a lot of this. It was something we sort of heard rumblings of, but the Washington Post went public with it today. There were three journalists from the Wall Street Journal and one from the Washington Post who were subpoenaed. And I think what's unique here and people should recognize is that, you know, there had been subpoenas in recent memory that went after documents. What this would have required is testimony from journalists about their sources under threat of being held in contempt of court, which could mean jail time. And so they were going to be forced to testify to their sources. But that was something that there was some pushback on and ultimately the Justice Department backed away from.
0: And then also you had some great reporting on how the DOJ is struggling to find evidence of widespread voter fraud. Real quickly, can you break down some of that reporting?
10: I think a lot, you know, to sum it up, there's not a lot of evidence of widespread voter fraud. That's something that voting rights experts would tell you sort of from the beginning. I don't think that they would be shocked that this was something the Justice Department really struggled to do. But all of the cases that they've sort of gotten so far are sort of these one-offs and don't show any sort of more systemic fraud that would, you know, have a material impact on the 2020 election or any election thereof. So this is something I think they're going to continue to struggle with as Donald Trump pushes them and as Justice Department officials pushes the rest of the Justice Department to show examples of this fraud that Donald Trump has been speaking about.
0: Excellent reporting, as always, Ryan. Thank you so much. We're back tomorrow with more Meet the Press Now. And there's more ahead on NBC News Now.
11: I did not kill them. 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
12: It felt shocking and devastating. I mean, it was not in our minds. We really never believed that she was capable of this.
13: They seem the ultimate power couple. He had all the medals, Silver Star, Purple Heart.
14: She told me she would be traveling on secret missions.
15: Flying on Air Force Two.
14: Right, with the vice president.
16: But it took a hidden camera to detect their real secret mission.
17: We start doing surveillance. 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
16: Dark schemes and a deadly secret.
18: I'm thinking to myself, this can't be true.
16: What had happened to her last husband?
18: She's screaming and she's like, Bob's dead. It's horrible.
19: You're just like in disbelief.
17: Whoever did this was very evil.
16: Her son suspected the truth. Would he reveal it?
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0: Ice Cube's Big 3 is back. The most competitive basketball league on earth is on CBS this Saturday. 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Then Coach Rick Mahorn, Sensation Nasir Khor, and the Detroit Amps look to protect home court against back-to-back MVP Michael Beasley and the defending champs Miami 305. 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
3: My career, just because of the different twists and turns.
4: Yes, in that toxic swamp of secret identities, of heroes and villains, driven by greed, lust, and power.
3: Whoever set this up and whoever did this was very evil.
4: Oh, so many lies.
5: Everything that you were taught as a kid was a lie.
4: This place, where the story begins, seems created not for lies, but for love. The tranquil waters and soft sunsets of Bradenton, Florida. And though the local sheriff's office may seem an unlikely place to find love, here's where it struck a county detective named Bob McClancy.
6: You got anything to say, Bobby?
7: I have a lot to say. Yes. How many hours do we have left on the tape?
4: A funny man.
7: Welcome to Pasquale's kitchen.
4: And very kind, said his nieces. Not just to people.
6: We'd be so excited to go over there to see, like, what new animal he got. Yeah. Or, you know, like, he would be like, oh, I got a new bird. Come over and see it.
7: Give me a kiss.
6: He had got us little turtles. As kids.
8: He was a real animal guy, wasn't he?
6: He was,
8: loved,
6: yes.
8: Animals.
6: Say hi, Kristen.
4: Loved his nieces, too.
6: He used to take us out on the boat. He just always took care of us.
4: Just like he took care of his sister, Kathy, when they were kids.
9: It was always like the two of us doing everything, you know.
6: Causing havoc.
4: As a sheriff's deputy said to his sister, Kathy, he once faced down a violent gang.
9: They had knocked him to the ground and took his gun and everything and beat him up. As a matter of fact, I believe that they fired a shot, but it missed.
8: So he barely made it through that one.
9: Yeah.
4: His marriage couldn't take it, and Bob McClancy sought love elsewhere. And then a Southern belle at the sheriff's department, an aloof secretary known as the office whiz, caught his eye. Her name was Martha Ann.
8: Was he crazy about Martha Ann?
9: Yes, he was.
8: He was really smitten.
9: Yeah.
10: How close were the two of them? Could you tell that?
6: Very.
5: They seemed very close.
6: Very much in love.
5: As much as we knew them, they always looked out for each other.
10: It was a real love match.
5: Yes.
4: Martha Ann had two sons.
5: I always respected my mom.
6: She was very charming, highly intelligent.
4: Sean was adopted as a baby. Met Jen as a teenager, and she became his wife. Where Sean was from was not discussed at home. But then he had Martha Ann, the only mother he'd ever known.
10: A mother is the sun and the moon and the stars to a little kid. Did it feel like she was?
5: I was always told since a young age that the only people you can trust completely are your parents.
4: In the mid-90s, Sean's mom, Martha Ann, was going through a painful divorce and then fell for the detective, Bob.
5: Bob was very down to earth, and he taught me a lot of things.
10: Like what?
5: How to be a man. How to be a real person.
10: Sounds like you liked Bob.
5: I liked Bob a lot.
4: In 1995, Bob and Martha Ann got married. And on holidays, Bob's sister Kathy got closer to Martha Ann.
9: We'd go out shopping. That was our big Thanksgiving. You know, Bobby would stay home and the girls would just take off and go shopping.
4: Bob and Martha Ann retired in the late 90s, left Florida, and bought a big secluded hillside cabin in Coker Creek, eastern Tennessee, in the shadow of the Smoky Mountains, not far from where Martha Ann grew up.

0: place where a man could forget about being a cop and all that violence. By then, Sean and Jen had their own family and visited from time to time.
1: Bob especially would treat our kids great.
2: He was fond of them.
3: He was the real deal.
0: Martha Ann went back to work, a counting job. She loved numbers. And they made time for friends, too, like Debbie Hartman.
4: We met at church. Bob and Martha Ann just became very dear friends.
0: And Martha Ann, Debbie found her soulmate.
4: She was what I would refer to as the quintessential Southern lady. She was like a sister to me. We had the same type of upbringing, the same type of morals. We had fun together. We enjoyed sharing recipes together. She had two boys, I had two girls. We'd talk about our children. We just were very, very close.
0: Over the years, they shared cookouts, road trips, church events.
4: Just like two peas from the same pot.
0: And you could just see, said Debbie, how much Bob and Martha Ann loved each other.
4: Never once did I hear them argue or have a sour word against one another. Never. Just very loving. Like the perfect couple.
0: And then, May 2006, when Martha Ann was at work, a family friend stopped by to see Bob at home. And in front of him, well, he called 911.
5: 911, where is your emergency? In Coker Creek. I can't get a pulse, and he appears to be cold to the touch.
0: Martha Ann got home, then called for her friend, Debbie.
4: And she's screaming, and she's like, Bob's dead. And I'm like, Bob's dead?
6: What had happened to Bob McClancy? When we come back.
1: I cried for 10 hours. I couldn't believe we lost such a great man.
7: Shocking.
4: The two of us just cried our eyes out. And the next thing you know, the sheriff comes out. And I'm like, what in the world's going on? And she's like, I don't know.
6: When Dateline continues.
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0: It was the 15th of May, 2006, in Coker Creek, Eastern Tennessee, 5 p.m.
5: 911, where is your emergency?
2: I just walked into the residence. It's the McClancy residence. The Mr. McClancy appears to be expired.
0: Bob McClancy, 56 years old, was lying in his favorite recliner. The caller, a family friend, said the body was already cold.
5: They're on the way up there, okay? Thanks, sir.
0: The friend hung up and waited for first responders.
3: I was a detective. I've been a detective for almost a year.
0: Travis Jones, then a detective with the Monroe County Sheriff's Department, was one of the first to go into the house.
7: What did you see when you got there?
3: I found Robert McClancy in a recliner. I had a pistol in one hand and an empty bottle of pills in the other hand.
7: Have you ever seen such a thing before?
3: No.
0: The gun hadn't been fired. But there were pills strewn all over Bob McClancy's body, a white foam around his mouth, pointed to an overdose, and a do not resuscitate order signed by Bob McClancy and left in the kitchen said he wanted to die.
7: Did you see this do not resuscitate order?
3: I did.
0: It looked like suicide. And Martha Ann had to spread the dreadful news to Bob's sister and nieces in Florida.
7: When you got the call, and what is the duty to hear that about somebody you're so close to?
13: It's like in disbelief.
14: It's like a nightmare.
13: Yeah.
15: Shocking.
7: Can't imagine.
15: When she told me he took an overdose and killed himself.
7: Do you still remember that moment?
15: Yes, I do. You know, it affected me quite a while.
0: Sean, too, was grief-stricken when he heard about his stepdad's death.
16: It must have come as a shock.
1: I think I cried for 10 hours driving from Florida to Tennessee. I couldn't believe we lost such a great man.
0: But shocking as it was, to those who knew Bob intimately, it was not a complete surprise. Why? Four letters. PTSD, post-traumatic stress disorder. Back when the Vietnam War was sinking into its bloody depths, Bob volunteered to go as a Marine. It took its toll, as did life-threatening incidents during his police career. Bob had been on heavy medications, but still suffered flashbacks, nightmares, depression.
4: He said to me one day, I'm kind of having a rough time at the moment. I've not been sleeping real well. And he said, so I'll get up and I'll sit in the chair in the hallway. And what worries me is if I fall asleep in the chair, and maybe Martha Ann will get up to go to the restroom, maybe I'll attack her. He said, you know, I'm having issues. And he said, it kind of worries me.
0: Martha Ann told Debbie she was very troubled.
4: She said, I'm trying, but, you know, when I'm at work, he'll get in his pills. She said, Bob is abusing it.
0: Bob's sister Kathy had also seen warning signs.
7: How did you become aware that PTSD was really beginning to become a factor in his life that had to be dealt with?
15: We had been up for Thanksgiving, and he had explained to me that right after the holidays that there was a program and he was going to enter it.
14: When that all came up that he was going into that program, I found it shocking, you know.
7: Shocking?
14: He never...
7: Because he never seemed like that at all?
14: He never seemed like that. He never seemed like anything bothered him.
7: Yeah. Mm-hmm.
0: Bob's New Year's resolution for 2006 was to finally beat PTSD. And in January, he set off to Nashville for an intensive 6-week program run by the VA. Soon after he got there, he called his sister Kathy with hope in his voice. He'd made a new friend. His roommate, Charles Kaczmarczyk, went by Chuck.
15: He had told me that he finally found somebody to talk to that understood what he went through in Vietnam, because Chuck was there.
7: Yeah, you kind of need somebody who's been through the same thing, I guess.
15: Yeah, right, yeah. So he was happy.
0: Bob's new veteran friend Chuck was no average grunt. He was the very model of a war hero. Special Forces Airman, citations for valor, earned in the most daring operations. And such a big shot, he was invited to the presidential inauguration.
17: Do solemnly swear.
0: Chuck was a sort of tonic Bob seemed to need.
7: This relationship continued after the program was over, right?
15: Yes.
0: After they got out of the program in February, Bob spent most of his time with Chuck. He lived not far away in Knoxville. They did handyman jobs at each other's homes.
4: Bob had, you know, kind of replaced everybody else with Chuck. You know, Chuck was everything.
0: But Bob's PTSD persisted. Martha Ann did what she could to pick up Bob's spirits, though that seemed to backfire when she got a makeover.
4: She had had her hair cut short and blonde.
7: Big change.
4: Big change. And I'm like, oh my God, you look beautiful. And she says, well, I'm certainly glad you like it. She said, because Bob doesn't like it at all. He had a fit that I cut my hair off. I said, but then a lot of men like ladies with long hair, so, you know, give him time. He'll come around.
0: When Martha Ann was at work, Chuck kept an eye on Bob.
4: Chuck was right there.
0: But Bob was in a downward spiral. Martha Ann complained that Bob was abusing his antidepressants, and Martha Ann and Chuck found themselves managing one painful scare after another. In one episode, they rushed Bob to the VA hospital more than 3 hours away, passed out in the car.
4: Out of it. I understand they had to stop the car because they thought they were going to have to do CPR on him.
0: Bob was stabilized, and after he was deemed well enough, sent home. 2 days later, on that Monday in May, Martha Ann got up early and went to work as usual. She'd arranged for Chuck to check in on Bob that afternoon. It was he who found Bob, called 911. Debbie arrived later to find police cars and ambulances and a frantic Martha Ann.
4: And so the two of us just sat there and just hugged each other and bawled and you know, just cried our eyes out. Oh, it was horrible. Bob was dead. And the next thing you know, the sheriff comes out with Chuck in a t-shirt. And I'm like, what in the world's going on? And she's like, I don't know. So they drove off with Chuck.
6: Coming up, police have some questions for Chuck.
3: To come in, find your friend dead.
7: He wasn't kind of rushing around and all upset?
3: No. He was calm, which was kind of suspicious.
7: Maybe you got a crime here.
3: Yes.
6: When Dateline can...
18: 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And over to Becca, who's whispering affirmations to her can.
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18: Welcome back to Yeah, That's a Pepper Thing. First up, we've got Harrison wrapping his Dr. Pepper in a tiny quilt so it feels at home. Oh, how tender. That's a Pepper Thing! And over to Becca, who's whispering affirmations to her can.
19: You're sweet. You're unique. You're the best thing I ever poured over ice.
18: She swears it makes it taste better. It's not a science thing, but it's a Pepper Thing! Why do they all do it? All for that sweet, delicious, truly one-of-a-kind taste of Dr. Pepper. It's a Pepper Thing!
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18: Welcome back to Yeah, That's a Pepper Thing. First up, we've got Harrison wrapping his Dr. Pepper in a tiny quilt so it feels at home. Oh, how tender. That's a Pepper Thing! And over to Becca, who's whispering affirmations to her can.
19: You're sweet. You're unique. You're the best thing I ever poured over ice.
18: She swears it makes it taste better. It's not a science thing, but it's a Pepper Thing! Why do they all do it? All for that sweet, delicious, truly one-of-a-kind taste of Dr. Pepper. It's a Pepper Thing!
0: Martha Ann was a mess. Her husband, Bob, dead of an overdose of PTSD medications. And she couldn't even get back into her own house. So her best friend, Debbie, and her husband took her in.
4: And, you know, the three of us just, you know, why, what happened, you know, crying, you know, all night long, just sobbing and in disbelief that Bob was gone.
1: To be there for my mom, I left immediately and drove through the night.
0: And Sean was filled with a flood of sorrow and guilt that he hadn't been there for his stepdad, Bob, as Bob had been there for him.
1: Bob took care of me every day.
20: It'll make you feel close to a person.
1: It did.
0: Debbie tried in vain to ease Martha Ann's grief.
4: I would bring up, you know, fun things that we had done with Bob.
20: You'd have a cry about it.
4: But it would be like, and now we're not going to have that anymore, you know, and then I'd start bawling, and of course then she'd start bawling with me.
0: And to make it even worse, Bob's best friend Chuck had been taken away by sheriff's deputies. And so Debbie watched as Martha Ann tried to cope with her own sorrow, as she planned her husband's funeral, anxious at the same time for her friend, that those small town cops had the wrong idea about Chuck.
4: And I thought, you know, okay, this was Bob's best buddy. Now, you know, you're grieving for Bob, and now you've got to take care of Chuck.
20: The tough situation for her.
4: Tough situation.
0: Which was about to get tougher, courtesy of that small-town sheriff's deputy, Travis Jones. Something strange here, he thought, he and the other detectives. So they held Chuck for questioning. For one thing, why was he so cool? His best buddy was lying there dead.
21: He wasn't kind of rushing around and all upset or anything like that?
3: No.
0: Calm.
3: He was calm, which was kind of suspicious in itself. Mm-hmm. To come in, find your friend dead, and he was calm.
0: As he had been, calm and kind of strange on the 911 call.
22: Mr. McClancy appears to be expired.
0: The operator suggested Chuck might try to revive Bob.
23: If you want to try to do some type of CPR on him, I can give you instructions if you want to.
22: We do have a do not resuscitate order on him.
23: Okay.
0: Chuck didn't seem to want to save his own best friend. And to the detective, that do not resuscitate order seemed maybe just a little too convenient.
7: Maybe you got a crime here.
3: Yes.
0: Travis Jones wasn't alone. Bob's sister Kathy had her doubts, too. Kathy knew Bob suffered from PTSD and took medication, but she refused to believe her brother would kill himself.
15: I mean, he could have part of his finger hanging off. He would duct tape it up and keep going, you know. Yeah. So
7: that's the kind of guy you saw too, you too.
2: Yeah.
7: So a pill popping brother didn't make any sense to you?
15: No, did not, you know.
0: Suspicions deepened a week later when they traveled to Bob's funeral in eastern Tennessee. Deep in their grief, they met the friend who'd reported Bob's death to the police and who was back in the community as police continued to look into him. His name was Chuck Kaczmarzyk.
7: How would you describe the guy?
14: He was very creepy. There was just something about him, like when he looked at you, it was almost like he could just stare through you.
0: Sean and Jen saw the same.
1: He seemed like a tough military guy.
14: There was a look about him.
1: The cold stare.
14: Yeah.
0: Then Kathy got a copy of the 911 call, and what she heard sounded like the verbal equivalent of a 1,000-yard stare.
22: Mr. McClancy appears to be expired.
15: And I played the tape. I played it over and over and wrote it word for word, what was in the tape. And it didn't make sense, a couple of things. First, he said he didn't touch the body. Then he told the 911 operator when he asked about CPR, he said he didn't need it. He was already gone. Now, if he didn't touch the body, how would you know he was gone?
7: How do you go on after that when you're full of these doubts and suspicions?
15: You go on. You don't have a choice, you know. But I knew I would not let it drop.
0: But in the end, even though Chuck was questioned at length, everything he did put under a microscope, the suspicion appeared to be unfounded.
3: The coroner actually ruled it a suicide.
0: And then in the weeks and months after Bob's death, as suspicions dissipated like the mist in the surrounding hills, Chuck could once again walk with his head held high.
5: When we did the veterans' parade in Knoxville, they put him on the top because he was the most highly decorated.
0: After the awful tragedy of Bob's death, Chuck got on with his life again, said goodbye to his dear friend, and comforted Bob's widow, Martha Ann. Oh boy.
6: Coming up.
5: He's lost his best friend. She's lost her husband.
6: Two grieving friends with growing feelings.
5: It was like somebody just dropped a bomb on my head.
6: A cruise ship courtship.
5: I looked at her and I said, are you and Chuck together?
6: When Dateline.
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0: Bob's death in May 2006, it was only natural, said Debbie, that Martha Ann stayed in touch with Chuck. They shared a tremendous loss.
1: He's lost his best friend. She's lost her husband.
2: They're commiserating.
1: They're commiserating. You know, they're helping each other through this grief.
0: And there was something else.
1: Chuck said that Martha Ann was not feeling good. She was having issues with her back.
0: So it made sense Martha Ann would reduce her chores at home. Bob, remember, loved animals. But the menagerie was too much for Martha Ann. So her son, Sean, helped her downsize.
3: Bob had an animal rescue that he ran out of his home.
4: They're right here.
3: He had 7 dogs and
0: wow.
3: They had a couple cats and chickens and some goats. And she started to get rid of all these animals as soon as he had passed away.
0: Then there were other changes. Weeks after Bob's death, Martha Ann invited Debbie and her husband to celebrate Chuck's birthday, dinner at Chuck's place.
1: When we got there, Martha Ann's dining room set was in Chuck's dining room.
5: What did you think when you saw that?
1: I said, your furniture's up here. And she said, well, it certainly suits his house a whole lot better than mine.
5: But they're just friends.
1: They're friends. They're friends.
0: Still, how close were they getting?
1: I called her one day and I said, Jim and I are going to take a cruise.
0: Debbie and her husband had gotten an incredible deal from a friend on a week-long Caribbean cruise.
1: And she said, well, do you think Chuck and I could go on that cruise? And it was like somebody had just dropped a bomb on my head.
5: Chuck and I?
1: And I said, if there's still spaces available, I'm sure she'll be glad to accommodate you.
0: It turned out there was still space. And Martha Ann and Chuck shared a cabin.
1: And so we're on this cruise ship, and every event, you know, they're all dressed matchy-matchy.
0: And now, at mealtimes, when the waiter took orders, Chuck spoke for Martha Ann.
1: Chuck would speak up and say, the lady will have, and then he would order for her.
0: When guests around the table rolled their eyes, said Debbie, Martha Ann stiffened.
1: She said, my mother taught etiquette, and a waiter would never have the nerve to speak to a lady.
0: Oh, my goodness.
1: We were just all speechless. We were like, hello, do you know what century we're living in? you heard of women's lib? We're allowed to order for ourselves. I was just absolutely floored that she would make a statement like that, you know. A waiter would never have the nerve to speak to a lady.
0: Wow.
1: And I thought, well, number one, that is not Chuck. I mean, he wouldn't know what right fork to use. Excuse me.
0: Debbie at last confronted her good friend. And that's when the other shoe dropped.
1: And I looked at her and I said, are you and Chuck together? And she said, yeah. And I said, are you going to get married? And she goes, oh, heavens, no.
0: Though she was surprised, Debbie wanted her good friend to be happy. And when the ship docked in Cozumel, Mexico, the group disembarked, went shopping, and then returned to the liner and compared their treasures.
1: And I said, so, you know, what did you guys get? And Martha Ann's like, you'll just have to wait and see. Very, very mysterious. And you know, it was kind of fun.
0: A few weeks after the cruise, and months after Bob's death, Martha Ann invited Debbie and her husband to lunch.
1: She said, I have something to show you. And I said to her, is this our Cozumel surprise? And she pulls out a ring box that has the most gorgeous wedding set you'd ever want to lay eyes on. It was breathtaking.
5: Rings.
1: And I'm like, oh my God, this is, I can't believe this.
0: They weren't getting married immediately, but when that time came, Martha Ann assured Debbie she would play the supporting role.
1: She said, and I want you to be my maid of honor. And I'm like, oh, yeah, I'm excited. Absolutely. I would love to be, you know, and I'm ecstatic for you. And I would be very honored to be your maid of honor.
5: Big deal to be asked.
1: Big deal.
0: So, in spite of the apparent sneaking around, thought Debbie, there was something almost poetic about the romance between Martha Ann and Chuck, and maybe dear old Bob would approve.
1: I'm just so happy that the two of you you know, have found one another. You know, I know we've lost somebody dear to us, but something good has come out of this. So, congratulations.
0: And besides romance, there was so much more to celebrate. Martha Ann and Chuck were going places. They were about to be transformed from local Tennessee romantic partners into a sophisticated Washington, D.C. power couple. Only in America.
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0: It was 5 months or so after Bob's death, late 2006. Martha Ann and Chuck were about to move up in the world. Martha Ann broke the news to Bob's sister, Kathy. She had parlayed her office wizardry into a big new high-profile adventure with the federal government. Would be spending time in Washington, D.C.
1: She told me one day that she met a man from the FBI, and he offered her a job as a secretary. She was getting a security clearance, and she would be traveling out of the country on secret missions.
2: As a secretary?
1: Yeah.
0: It wasn't long before Martha Ann was promoted, as she told Kathy. She was transferred to the State Department. Very hush-hush. She had a limo at her disposal, two passports, and with a government pension would never have any money worries again. Her schedule filled up fast. She was apparently moving in the very highest circles.
2: She was already working for or flying on Air Force Two.
1: Right, with the vice president.
0: Including travel to undisclosed locations.
2: She's kind of hard to get hold of.
1: Oh, yeah, there was no way of getting hold of her.
0: Sean, though he moved to Tennessee with Jen and the kids and became a bridge inspector, couldn't reach his mom either.
3: I would call my mom to check in on her, and she would go missing for a month at a time, 2 months at a time, and you couldn't reach her by cell phone or home phone. And as we find out, she's out traveling the country.
0: And though she was clearly very busy, Martha Ann, along with Chuck, carved out time to give back, to volunteer. Together, they traveled the country, visiting military facilities. They presided over dedications and ceremonies honoring troops, and Chuck handed flags to war widows at cemeteries.
3: Chuck would go out with all these medals, and he'd go to the local high school and to veterans parades.
0: He also reconnected with the guys he'd served with way back when. They recalled old times.
4: When I first met Chuck, he had just started his training. He just fit in like all the other guys. He was just one of us.
5: He seemed to be a nice guy.
0: Bill Walter and P.J. Cook are combat veterans who, with Chuck, were gunners on some of the most powerful gunships in the U.S. arsenal back in Vietnam. They lost touch. Easy to do in such a sprawling military. But decades later, PJ ran into Chuck at a reunion of his gunship unit called the Spectre Association.
5: So it was kind of just good to see the guy because he was just a guy we served with. I just assumed that he completed his career like I did. And I served 22 years, and Bill served 30, and we gave our whole life to this unit.
0: Back in the old days, said Bill, Chuck's nickname was Kaz. But now, Kaz had come up in the world from the lowest ranks to the highest.
4: So I go up there and I talk to him and I said, "Hey, Kaz, what's up, man? How you been doing?" He says, "Oh, yeah, I retired here a couple years ago." "Really? Wow." And I said, "Well, what was your rank?" "I retired as a chief." I'm like, "Really?"
0: As the former airman caught up on more than 25 years, Chuck flashed his medals.
4: And Chuck says, "You guys should check your classified records." The VA checked my classified records, and I found out I got a whole bunch of really high medals from my operations in Vietnam.
0: Chuck invited PJ to his home in Knoxville, Tennessee.
5: And I personally saw these awards on the wall in his house up in Tennessee.
6: What did you think when you saw them?
5: Oh, I was floored. And I said, "Well, that's really great. You got this." He goes, "Oh, yeah. You know, they finally released these from classification, and here they are."
0: Then Chuck had an idea. He figured the Spectre Association could benefit from Martha Ann's high wattage political and business savvy.
4: Wow, hey, anybody that volunteers to help is great.
0: And as the months went by, Martha Ann carved out time from her schedule to become association secretary.
4: She was our recorder, yes. She was really good at taking down notes and making paper and so forth.
0: Association members were so impressed with the couple that Chuck was promoted to the board. He and Martha Ann traveled internationally representing Spectre, carrying the unit's mascot. And there was time for fun, too. They reveled in their newfound happiness enjoyed their new responsibilities, of course, but also decided to live a little.
5: Just out of nowhere, they said that, boy, we certainly like to have an RV. And my wife says, well, you know, my boss is selling a beautiful RV. Well, of course, they went and looked at the RV and liked it a lot. So they made him an offer.
0: Right next to the RV, Chuck noticed a garaged anniversary edition Corvette. Tempting, even though he already had a Mercedes convertible.
5: He said, well, I like Corvettes too. Show me that. Next thing you know, they bought the Corvette too.
0: And pretty soon they were parading their new toys for their old friend Debbie.
6: I hear a knock on the front door, and I open the door, and sitting in front of my house is this gorgeous, like $350,000 motorhome bus.
2: Wow.
6: And it was to die for. This is what the wealthiest of the wealthiest drive. It had been custom made.
0: To Debbie and others, Martha Ann and Chuck had made it. They'd put Bob's painful death behind them and were now a high-powered couple, doing good things and living well, sort of success a person wants to share. In early 2008, Chuck relished the opportunity to share with a group of young people stories about his many combat exploits. And what do you know? When he made his speech, there was a reporter in the room writing it all down for the local paper. Oops.
7: Coming up.
1: She said, oh, there's more to this story.
7: New lives that seem like a dream. But Chuck and Martha Ann were in for a very rude awakening.
4: The BS alarms are going off in my head like you wouldn't believe.
7: When Dateline can...
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0: amazing, isn't it? A life could change on a dime. In the spring of 2006, Martha Ann was burying her husband and great love, Bob McClancy. But by the end of the year, she had rebuilt her life and had a new partner, Chuck. In the meantime, Bob's sister Kathy had questions for Martha Ann about Chuck, but couldn't reach her. What with the State Department travel schedule and Air Force Two duties?
1: I wanted to give her the benefit of the doubt, but at that time when I told my older sister what was going on, she said, oh, there's more to this story.
0: Kathy still wanted answers about her brother's death, but you know how people can start to sound like broken records?
1: I think my family, friends, probably everybody was tired of listening to me saying, this isn't right. I know something had to, you know, had to have happened.
0: When Martha Ann found the time to respond to Kathy, she told her she was imagining things.
2: Did she accuse you of meddling?
1: Right, yeah. Yeah, she said, your brother always said that you always had to get in people's business. You could never just let things lie. And I guess that was true. I don't stop till I find out.
0: Then she said, Martha Ann got even more snippy.
1: She literally told me that I needed psychiatric help. I need to get over the fact that my brother killed himself. And I said, I will never believe that.
0: But Kathy wasn't the only one getting the brush off from Martha Ann. Remember how Martha Ann promised that when she eventually got married, her best friend Debbie would be maid of honor? At the monthly meeting of the Corvette Club in Knoxville, Debbie got a surprise when the chairperson asked new members to stand. And?
3: All of a sudden I hear this, hi, my name's Chuck Kesmarzik, and this is my wife Martha Ann, and we've bought an anniversary edition Corvette.
2: Hang on just a second. When he got up at the back of the room that day and said, I'm Chuck and this is my wife, this is the first you knew they were married?
3: This is how I found out.
2: You must have been asleep that day when you were a maid of honor.
3: I guess I must have been. So I said, Chuck, you know, I was kind of hurt.
2: Well, not surprised.
3: And I said, you know, when did you all get married? Oh, we went on a cruise and we got married on the beach down in some island. And I said, wow, you know, I'm happy for you. I'm still hurt, but I'm happy for you.
0: Rude awakening. But nothing compared to the morning early in 2008, soon after Chuck gave his speech to a group of students, eager to hear about his many and heroic combat exploits. And a story about Chuck's talk appeared in the newspaper. Vets who read it reacted with outrage. At the same time, Bill Walter was hearing about Chuck from another veterans group.
4: He was telling all of his war stories to them, and these guys were like, we never even heard about you before. We've had these reunions for 30-some-odd years, and this is the first one? Your name isn't anywhere on here.
0: Special Forces guys like Bill and PJ didn't brag about their service.
4: I'm like, it's just some guy spouting off, talking trash, trying to impress his buddies.
2: People want to aggrandize their service, right?
4: Yeah, some guys do, but it's very rare around our people to do that, especially when they're doing it in front of our own people.
0: The veterans called Chuck out.
4: Well, Chuck went home all mad because they challenged him. Doggone it, they cannot challenge me.
0: No, and Chuck sent the group his official military records, just to prove he was telling the truth. He also told them, due to an emergency, he'd be dropping out of circulation for a while. Wouldn't be able to attend any more reunions anytime soon.
4: And the BS alarms are going off in my head like you wouldn't believe.
0: Bill and the others informed the Air Force, and then the Air Force contacted the Veterans Administration, asked them to check this guy out. The job fell to former Marine and investigator for the VA's Office of Inspector General in Nashville, Special Agent Nate Landkammer.
5: This is definitely the case of a career. I don't think I'll work anything like this again, just because of the different twists and turns.
0: Twists and turns that would end up leading to a chilling conclusion. And right away, here's what Nate heard.
5: The people who had served with him were very emphatic that he had not participated in these missions. He specifically talked about the Iran hostage rescue, being a part of that, being at the fall of Saigon and Vietnam.
2: He said he was there for all the big stuff.
5: Yes.
0: Naturally, Nate's first step was to check Chuck's service records. So he went back to the Air Force and was surprised by what he found in Chuck's file, not what he expected.
5: his records did contain items substantiating significant combat service in Vietnam and after Vietnam.
2: Did he have a silver star or something?
5: Purple Hearts, the Distinguished Flying Cross, some very, very high...
2: This is big deal stuff.
5: Very high awards, and they were substantiated by names and socials and names of missions and dates that these missions took place.
2: So as far as the Air Force knew, he was on the up and up.
5: Yes.
0: Which presented a dilemma for the VA investigator.
2: So you've got really good-looking documents, but you're sitting in somebody's living room, and he's saying to you, that's all BS.
5: Yes. From the Air Force service members that I talked to that served with him, every one of them was emphatic that he did not participate in any combat.
2: At all?
5: At all.
0: So Nate went back to the Air Force, asked them to double-check.
5: The Air Force really started pouring over these documents of the missions and the order numbers and rather quickly determined that these were all forged documents. They were not legitimate.
0: Yes, Chuck had been in the Air Force, but no act of heroism. Chuck had doctored old mission records, inserting his name and some official-looking stamps, all of it convincing enough he was able to get the forged documents entered into his own Air Force record.
2: So he'd gone to an awful lot of trouble to lie about his service.
5: Yes, he did.
0: And if he lied about his service, Nate wondered what else the phony war hero might be hiding. So he kept digging, because down deep, where it really gets mucky, evil lives. And quite possibly, evidence of an unimaginable crime.
6: Coming up, Nate Landkamer would launch a special operation to learn the truth.
5: We start doing surveillance on Charles and Martha Ann.
6: Chuck, in a wheelchair? Exactly what were they up to? When Dateline can...
7: Welcome back to Yeah, That's a Pepper Thing. First up, we've got Harrison wrapping his Dr. Pepper in a tiny quilt so it feels at home. Oh, how tender. That's a Pepper Thing! And over to Becca, who's whispering affirmations to her can.
8: You're sweet. 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You're the best thing I ever poured over ice.
7: 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It's not a science thing, but it's a Pepper Thing! 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It's a Pepper Thing!
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7: Welcome back to, Yeah, That's a Pepper Thing. First up, we've got Harrison wrapping his Dr. Pepper in a tiny quilt so it feels at home. Oh, how tender. 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

0: Ice Cube's Big 3 is back. The most competitive basketball league on earth is on CBS this Saturday. Big 3 All-Star Dwight Howard and the LA Riot take on Greg Monroe and the Dallas Power. Then Coach Rick Mahorn, Sensation Nasir Khor, and the Detroit Amps look to protect home court against back-to-back MVP Michael Beasley and the defending champs Miami 305. 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
1: You give flags to widows and so on?
2: He was appearing at funerals wearing his Purple Heart and comforting widows of servicemen who had died in combat.
3: Oh, but it got worse. As Nate kept digging, he discovered something about Martha Ann. Martha Ann, who'd never donned a military uniform in her life, showed up at a veterans retreat and claimed that she, too, had rank and medals and combat experience. She showed off a Purple Heart.
2: Several of the attendees at this retreat specifically remember her talking all about working at the Pentagon, being at the Pentagon during the 9/11 attacks. And Charles was also telling people that, yeah, she's a full bird colonel in the Marine Corps, retired.
1: And nobody questioned her then?
2: No. They believed her.
3: But Nate discovered that military glory, that big-time government career, didn't exist, any of it. There was no high-profile State Department job in Washington, D.C. No travel aboard Air Force Two with the vice president. No undisclosed locations. They were all the fantastic stories of two sophisticated con artists. A con that wasn't just about social prestige, either. It was about cash. Chuck and his documents?
2: I knew we had a very substantial fraud case because those documents in particular were used to get benefit money from the VA and Social Security as source documents that gave legitimacy to his claim.
3: Chuck was claiming thousands of dollars a month in disability payments. And then, look at this. Looked like Martha Ann was helping Chuck. For example, on statements she signed supporting Chuck's claim for 100% disability.
2: She claimed that he was homebound and he could not take care of himself. Mm-hmm. He would not be able to feed himself. He wouldn't bathe. He would just be wandering around the house aimlessly.
4: Guy's in bad shape.
2: Really bad shape. He should be getting more money from the VA than what they're paying him.
3: Looked to Nate like he'd uncovered a major scam. And if Chuck was scamming the VA, what was Martha Ann up to? Nate ran her name. And what do you know? Martha Ann was getting Social Security disability payments herself.
4: Because of?
2: She claimed to have back issues where she couldn't walk. She was wheelchair bound.
3: And he found out that while Martha Ann was entitled to some of her dead husband's benefits, she was claiming a lot more. Together, Martha Ann and Chuck were bilking the government for about $10,000 a month. Nate wanted Martha Ann and Chuck, or Charles as his name appeared in the records, to be charged with fraud. But first he needed proof they were lying about being disabled. So
2: we started doing surveillance on Charles and Martha Ann.
3: Nate and fellow investigators got into the back of a surveillance van with their video camera, and they waited.
2: We had several agents all participating in surveillance.
3: And it wasn't long before Martha Ann and Chuck appeared outside their home. Here they are, supposedly disabled people, but by the look of it, perfectly fit.
2: We'd observe them doing hours and hours of yard work outside their home. We would observe...
4: Strenuous stuff.
2: Yes, very strenuous stuff for hours at a time at their Knoxville house. Watch them pressure washing their driveway and their house and clearing brush.
3: Bending over, no sign of back trouble, lifting heavy objects. But look at this. Here they are arriving at the VA for one of Chuck's regular assessments.
4: You assumed that their demeanor was going to change anyway.
2: Yeah, well, we quickly found out that that was the case.
3: Martha Ann lifts a heavy wheelchair out of the car. Chuck gets in. She wheels him into the VA center, a picture that might wring pity from even the hardest heart. Sometimes, when they followed Martha Ann...
2: She was moving out pretty good to where you'd almost break a sweat trying to keep up with her.
3: And when Martha Ann had her appointments, she and Chuck would switch positions.
2: It actually got to be kind of humorous.

0: rest.
1: But the couple had only one wheelchair, so Nate got to thinking. And
0: here's how Dr. Seuss would write it. And then Nate got an idea. A wonderful, devious idea. But it's true in a way, isn't it?
2: Yes.
1: What if Nate arranged the schedules so that Martha Ann and Chuck had their appointments at the very same time? Who would get in the wheelchair then, he wondered.
0: What happened?
3: Coming up, a conniving couple caught in a trap?
4: This can't be true.
3: And Martha Ann's son, Sean, is about to launch an investigation of his own.
2: I had to know the truth.
3: When Dateline can...
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0: VA investigator Nate Landkammer had set a trap. He knew Martha Ann and Chuck had just one wheelchair as they faked disability. So he set up appointments for them at the Social Security facility at the same time.
1: So they arrived at the facility, and then, as we suspected, they only had one wheelchair. So Charles, instead of using a wheelchair, he had a walker and a cane.
2: A walker and a cane?
1: A walker and a cane, both.
0: And a knee brace.
2: Stilt-legged.
1: Stilt-legged, and then he was toting an oxygen tank as well.
0: As Chuck fumbled his way inside, Nate and his agents were waiting. Busted.
1: I interviewed Charles. We pulled him into an office, and then Martha Ann was being questioned by another VA OIG agent and a Social Security Administration OIG agent.
0: Martha Ann and Chuck Kaczmarzyk had been found out. Chuck was no decorated hero. They never once seen combat. No silver stars. No purple hearts. Those ribbons, all fake. And Martha Ann had never walked the hallways of the Pentagon as a Marine colonel, much less been in the 9/11 attack, or flown on Air Force Two. Confronted with the evidence, they confessed to perpetuating a complex and massive fraud and fake disability claims.
2: Had you or your partners in the investigation ever encountered people who were so complexly fraudulent?
1: I don't think I'll work a case like this again in my career.
0: But the really sinister stuff was yet to unfold. Because family and friends were only just finding out about the fraud. In the summer of 2012, over early morning coffee, Martha Ann's best friend, Debbie Hartman, was reading her newspaper.
3: And I'm thinking to myself, this can't be true. This can't be true. So I start yelling at the top of my lungs, Jim, get up. You've got to come see this.
0: Debbie's husband, Jim, is a Marine veteran. Neither he nor Debbie could believe what they were reading.
3: Fooled the federal government. Stole money from our veterans.
2: Is it the money that mattered, or the...
3: Oh, no. It was the fact that they took it out of veterans' pockets that needed it. That just sticks in my craw. That hurts.
2: It must be quite something to know that this woman who was your best friend hid herself from you and conned you all these
3: years. Absolutely. Took me for a complete sucker.
0: Chuck, too.
3: He would go and present the flags to a widow of a veteran that lost his life. That's cruel. The people that he took in under that don't deserve that.
0: And it wasn't long before Sean and Jen were reading online in disbelief about Sean's own mother, Martha Ann, caught in an outrageous fraud with Chuck.
4: And we found out that they were arrested on 8 federal indictments.
2: That's how you found out?
4: That is how we found out. We had no idea.
5: It made your heart stop. Yeah. It was heart-wrenching.
4: Very overwhelming.
0: Martha Ann stole her dead husband's valor.
5: My mom never served a single day in any armed services unit. She assumed Bob's Purple Heart told these veterans groups that that was her Purple Heart that she received in the 9/11 Pentagon attack.
0: By early 2013, Martha Ann and Chuck were sentenced.
1: Charles got 30 months federal, and then Martha Ann got 20.
0: They'd spent most of their ill-gotten gains, of course, so before she began her prison sentence, Martha Ann prepared to sell the house for restitution.
1: She started, boxing up all of her belongings and selling things and closing up the house.
0: But Martha Ann was a notorious pack rat. She had kept everything. Trunks full of clothes, thousands of pages of receipts, contracts, documents. So what did she do? She gave them to her son, Sean, and his wife, Jen, for safekeeping.
5: If she asked me to do something, I will do it.
2: Well, and in a way, I suppose, if she gave things to you, then the feds or the other investigative agencies maybe wouldn't have access to them.
5: Well, yes.
4: Right.
0: But when those boxes of records arrived, Sean and Jen dived in ravenously to see what they could uncover.
2: Who keeps all those documents?
4: 30,000.
2: 30,000?
4: 30,000.
2: That must have been some job going through all of this stuff.
4: It was overwhelming. It was.
5: I did feel conflicted about digging into my mom's affairs, but I had to know the truth.
0: Then, Sean turned on one of the computers his mom had sent for safekeeping. He intended their kids to use it, so he wanted to be sure it was clean. He checked the trash bin and couldn't believe what he saw.
5: And there were photos of my stepdad, Bob, deceased.
2: Dead.
5: Dead. There were many photos in there.
0: They were photos of Bob McClancy lying dead in his recliner in 2006.
2: What was it like to see those pictures?
5: Disturbing.
0: Here were the pictures that told an entirely different story to what Sean and Jen knew.
5: In one picture, Bob would have a pistol in one hand and a bottle of pills in the other. In another picture, Bob would just have a bottle of pills and nothing in the other hand.
4: And Bob, it was odd the way he was in the chair. The way his leg was placed, looking back at that, I think you could tell that was body manipulation.
0: The pictures didn't appear to be police photos because they were all apparently taken before any police arrived on the scene.
2: So you called the cops?
5: Right away.
0: Sean, conflicted, was suddenly faced with the prospect he may be implicating his own mom. And so, torn, he called Nate, the VA investigator, and began to tell him all about Bob McClancy's death in 2006.
1: He said, I just want to talk to you guys about this and get it off my chest because it's really been bothering me. And if there's nothing to it, great. But if there is, I think it needs to be investigated.
6: It's like pulling a string, isn't it?
1: Yes.
0: And now the string led back in time, 6 years back, to that dismal afternoon in the Tennessee hills when Chuck called 911 to report a suicide.
1: It was just part of a very complex, evil scheme. You know, that was the sense that I got when I first saw the photographs.
0: So maybe this wasn't, after all, just a fraud case. Maybe, he thought, someone had gotten away with murder.
7: Coming up, the old suspicions about Chuck. What had happened to the investigation all those years ago?
8: It was devastating. I felt guilty about
9: it. Like you'd blown it.
8: Yes.
7: When Dateline continues.
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7: VA Special Agent Nate Landkammer had Martha Ann McClancy and Chuck Kaczmarzyk for fraud, but his investigation was about to take a sudden turn to evil. He had learned about the suspicious photos Sean and Jen found in the computer Martha Ann had given them, pictures of Bob lying dead.
8: Sean contacted the U.S. attorney and said, I have some information that you might want to know that may be helpful to the investigation.
9: There were a lot of phone conversations between Sean and Nate and I.
7: Nate learned there had been an investigation into Bob McClancy's death 6 years earlier in 2006. Remember, Detective Travis Jones had been called to the house after a 911 call placed by Chuck?
10: I just walked into the residence, just the McClancy residence. Mr. McClancy appears to be expired.
7: Back then, the detective thought Chuck was acting way too calm, was avoiding CPR on his best friend, and was staging that perhaps too convenient do not resuscitate order. And it turned out the detective had good reason to want to question Chuck after he discovered a digital camera inside a backpack.
11: Who found the camera?
12: I did.
11: Did you, like, assume anything about its ownership or anything like that?
12: No, I just assumed it belonged to the residents there, Mr. McClancy.
11: Did you think as you're opening it up, hey, wait a minute, maybe I shouldn't be doing this? Or
12: no, it never crossed my mind at the time because that was standard practice.
11: Hmm. On the assumption that what? That there's no need to get a search warrant for a dead guy's camera.
12: Right.
7: On the camera were pictures of the deceased Bob McClancy, his body positioned differently than the way the police found him. They were the same pictures Sean later found on the computer, some showing Bob McClancy holding a revolver, others the revolver and the pill bottle.
11: What did you think when you saw that?
12: That we had a stage scene.
11: And if you have a stage scene, maybe you got a crime here.
12: Yes.
7: That's when the detective decided to question Chuck.
12: We took him down to the sheriff's office.
7: At the sheriff's office, confronted with the photo evidence, Chuck's story changed dramatically. His first statement to the police had been he arrived at the house after Bob died and called 911. Now, he was telling them that when he arrived, Bob wasn't quite dead, but was taking his last gasps.
12: He had come home, found Mr. McClancy, said he was still alive, and he was barely breathing.
7: Chuck said he was the one who staged the scene and took the photos because he didn't know Bob was going to die and hoped that photos of his friend's suffering might help Bob leverage more benefits from the VA.
11: Did you suspect that he killed his friend, Bob?
12: That was a possibility.
7: At the time, Detective Jones believed he had at least a case of negligence.
12: His negligence caused his death. That was the evidence we had at the time.
11: If he had moved quicker or called 911 sooner or tried to do CPR or something, his friend would still be alive.
12: he let him die before he called 911.
7: Chuck was charged with tampering with evidence and criminal negligence.
11: So it must have seemed like you kind of had him on that.
12: That's what we thought.
7: But that's not what happened. Before the case could go to trial, a judge ruled the photos taken by Chuck were not admissible in a court of law. Why? The camera belonged to Chuck, not Bob, and Detective Jones had gathered the photos without a search warrant. In the courtroom, that was it. The case against Chuck Kaczmarzyk collapsed.
11: Go back to that time when you got that ruling and it was basically thrown out and you weren't going to get that case at all. What was that like for you?
12: It was devastating.
11: Did you feel as if you were responsible?
12: Or I did. I felt guilty about
11: it. Like you'd blown it.
12: Yes.
7: 6 years later, in 2012, Chuck was a convicted con man. And investigator Nate Landkamer was looking at the very same images on the computer.
8: You know, I knew that the local sheriff's department had some suspicions that Chuck had done something, but really weren't able to substantiate anything through, you know, charges being able to stick.
7: But to Nate, maybe Chuck was up to his lying eyeballs in Bob McClancy's death.
8: It just really, really gave you the sense of, you know, whoever set this up and whoever did this and whoever took these pictures was very evil.
7: Chuck had taken the pictures, but what were they doing on the computer Sean got from his mother, Martha Ann? Then Nate and the state investigators who joined him came up with a plan. They'd put Sean and Jen on the spot. They'd get Sean to spy on his mom. Sean was about to become an undercover agent.
3: Coming up.
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0: It should be noted that Sean's relationship with his mother, Martha Ann, was never particularly warm. Martha Ann wasn't exactly the cuddly, protective type.
1: I think I was more scared of my mom, looking back.
0: Remember, Sean had been adopted as an infant by Martha Ann and her first husband in Florida. He said his mom was strict and quick to punish if Sean crossed her red lines.
1: You knew that was it. Your life was not going to be as pleasant for a period of time.
2: What did you think when you saw her treating Sean that way?
3: It made me angry.
0: Even so, Sean tried to stay loyal to his mom. But now he was about to go against her in a way he never could have imagined. He'd seen the photos of Bob's dead body, contacted the investigator Nate Landkammer, and now he and Jen were turning up more evidence for Nate's investigation.
3: We were coming across all of these, what we would call crazy, crazy documents. We couldn't wrap our brain around them.
0: And one of those mind-boggling documents was Bob McClancy's will. Bob had been married before he met Martha Ann and had a daughter. The daughter hadn't seen Bob in years, and she was cut out of Bob's will.
4: He wanted nothing to do with her, and I don't want you to know about my death, and I'm leaving you $1 of my estate.
0: The wording seemed especially harsh.
4: I didn't know Bob McClancy. Most fathers would not write something this cruel to their only daughter. I just realized that this is just not adding up, and it just was very, very suspicious.
0: Bob's sister, Kathy, thought it was fishy, too.
5: I knew this wasn't Bobby's will. I even said that to my daughters. Uncle Bobby would have never put this in here.
6: No, never.
0: Nate concluded that Martha Ann, the sole beneficiary, had forged the will.
7: Came from Martha Ann, not from Bob.
4: Came from Martha Ann. And the will in particular ended up being a major part of the investigation.
0: And then they discovered a curious date, or dates. Martha Ann's wedding to Chuck.
4: If you wait until after you turn 57 and remarry then, you can keep the benefits for the rest of your life. And she ended up marrying Chuck in Las Vegas, Nevada, one day after her 57th birthday, which allowed her to keep the VA benefits associated with Bob for the rest of her life.
0: Martha Ann used the same formula to claim her husband's Social Security disability benefits.
4: There was a stipulation under her Social Security benefits that she could not remarry prior to her 60th birthday. So, of course,
7: there's a little dancing had to be
4: done there. Yes, so they then got married again 3 years to the date after their first marriage. So, yeah, they had essentially two marriage dates.
0: With so much compelling evidence against Martha Ann and Chuck, Nate figured it was more than a coincidence that Martha Ann had married the man who was last known to be with her husband, Bob. If Chuck had murdered Bob, then Martha Ann, who'd married Chuck just 5 months after Bob's death, must have known something.
3: We really never believed that she could be capable of killing Bob.
2: Just who would do such a thing, right?
3: Well, and we knew that Chuck was the last person with Bob. So we really didn't think Martha was the one that had killed Bob. I think we both believed that it was Chuck.
0: But they wanted to be sure if there was a murder conspiracy. Maybe a son could find out from his mother. They decided to recruit Sean, get him to wear a wire and place a call to his mom, Martha Ann, and ask her what she knew about the photos. Sean agreed.
4: So he was willing to make the phone call, and we gave him a recording device.
2: What's it like to phone your mother knowing that you're going to be putting her on the spot that way, on tape with somebody listening?
1: Well, had to be done.
2: You're nervous?
1: I was nervous, but at the same time,
2: you gotta know.
1: You have to know.
0: Nate and Sean's wife, Jen, were listening as the call began.
1: We talked for about an hour, about 45 minutes to an hour.
4: He's like, hey, Mom, the kids were on the computer over the weekend, and when I got in the trash, I found like over 100 photographs in there of Bob dead.
1: I asked her why the pictures were there.
3: And she said, photos of Bob?
4: She started saying, I think those are police photos, Sean. And he was like, Mom, These photographs are not police photos.
3: And then he said he has a pill bottle and a pistol, and then he doesn't. And he's dead. Why are these pictures in here?
4: Her spontaneous reaction to this being posed to her was, for God's sake, Sean, delete those photographs, you know. And that was kind of what we were looking for.
2: What did you think when you got off that phone call? Did you think this woman was part of it?
1: I really started thinking that she's guilty. She has more of a role in Bob's death than she put on.
0: Nate agreed. With the suspicious will, the wedding dates, and the photos of Bob's death scene, Nate and his investigators believed they were dealing with a murder conspiracy. That Bob had not killed himself with an overdose of antidepressants, but had been deliberately poisoned. And as they confronted their two suspects, one of them was about to sing like a canary.
6: Coming up, the lovers start pointing fingers.
8: It was Chuck's idea and he did it.
9: She maintained her innocence from the very beginning.
6: A dramatic courtroom showdown, Chuck versus Martha Ann.
10: Did you kill your husband?
8: No, sir, I did not.
6: When
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3: It was a cold night in December 2012. VA Special Agent Nate Landkamer waited outside a jail cell in Tennessee. Nervous, uncertain. Inside, investigators were trying to persuade Chuck Kaczmarzyk to reveal, finally, the real story of that deadly Monday in 2006. Who did what and why? And then, out came the investigators, smiles on their faces. Chuck talked.
4: That was kind of like the culmination of everything, knowing that what we had suspected was correct.
3: Nate understood full well. The stage was set for an epic he-said-she-said battle between two major league con artists. He couldn't know whose story would win, but Nate was pretty sure. The one finally telling the truth was Chuck.
4: We didn't suspect it anymore, now we know.
5: In November 2015, in Madisonville, Tennessee, Martha Ann McClancy went on trial.
6: She was charged with first-degree premeditated murder and conspiracy to commit first-degree murder.
3: Attorney Matthew Rogers was appointed to defend Martha Ann, accused of poisoning Bob with his PTSD medications and conspiring with her lover, Chuck, to make Bob's death look like a suicide, and then stealing Bob's assets and benefits. A guilty verdict could mean the death penalty. But Martha Ann was fully ready to defend herself with an absolute blanket denial.
6: She maintained her innocence from the very beginning. She made it very clear that she wanted to speak with the jury and to tell her side of the story.
3: There were no cameras in the courtroom, but microphones were allowed.
7: Bob was the love of my life. I couldn't have imagined losing him. And I didn't want to lose him. I didn't want to be without him.
3: And besides, she testified, she didn't need to kill her husband.
8: There's these allegations that you and Chuck were in this for some sort of financial reason or something, too. What do you say about that?
7: No, sir, absolutely not. I had my own money. I had my own funds.
8: To this day, would you be better off had Bob McClancy remained alive?
7: Oh, absolutely.
6: Martha Ann did not benefit from the death of Bob McClancy. She would have received benefits through the government for his military service, whether he had remained alive or whether he had passed.
3: Chuck was the villain, said Attorney Rogers. Chuck played Martha Ann like a fiddle.
6: Mrs. McClancy was snowed by Mr. Kaczmarzyk's cons and manipulations, just as the government had been on numerous occasions in the past. Mrs. McClancy was another victim of Mr. Kaczmarzyk.
7: He had never, ever indicated to me in any way that he had lied about what he had done in the military, about what he had received. I thought that he had all these awards.
3: Lying Chuck, said Attorney Rogers, would say anything to avoid the blame.
6: What did Chuck not lie about? He's a habitual liar, and that's proven and documented. I was in a position to attack his credibility, and that wasn't very hard.
3: It was Chuck who forged Bob's will, said Martha Ann, and she went along with it because the content of the will was what Bob wanted.
8: And that was initially Chuck's idea?
7: It was Chuck's idea, and he did it.
8: You acknowledge today that you went along with that.
7: I did go along with it.
3: She had no idea, she said, that Chuck was planning to take those awful pictures. And when questioned about the flashy government job she told Bob's sister Kathy about in Washington, D.C., Martha Ann simply scoffed, said it was a joke.
7: I mean, it was just a hoax. That's all in the world it was a hoax to more or less get her to stop bugging me.
3: Attorney Rogers took Martha Ann back to the day Bob died. A normal day, she said.
8: You went to work that day?
7: Yes, sir, I went to work that day.
3: And she didn't have a clue that anything was wrong, she testified, until she arrived home after 6 p.m.
7: A young detective came out and took hold of my hands, and he said, "This is going to be the most difficult thing that you ever hear." And he said, "Your husband has passed away."
3: Conspiracy with Chuck? Of course not, she said.
8: Did you and Chuck ever have a conversation about getting rid of your husband?
7: No. No, we did not. I don't know where he has come up with this.
3: First time she heard about a murder conspiracy, she said, was after she told Chuck she wanted to divorce him in 2012.
7: I didn't know about it until much later on when this wild concocted story of my having murdered my husband was told for the first time, and it was told by Chuck Kazmarczyk.
8: Did you kill your husband?
7: No, sir, I did not. I did not kill Bob McClancy. I did not have anything to do with killing Bob McClancy. I cannot tell you anything more than what I know, that he died of a drug overdose.
3: And that was Martha Ann's story. Every word of it was true. She swore.
6: If Martha Ann believes that her husband, Bob McClancy, was murdered, she would say that it was Chuck Kazmarczyk. He was there with Bob McClancy when he died by admission. He was the one that took photographs of Mr. McClancy and manipulated the scene of the death, whether it was a crime scene or not.
3: But the battle of the con artists was just getting started, and the prosecutors believed they had a strong case.
9: What was the most important piece of evidence in your view?
10: The most important piece of evidence, of course, was the Randy's confession taken from Chuck Kazmarczyk.
3: And what a dark and devious story of murder Chuck was about to tell.
11: Coming up.
12: Keep it simple. Make it look as natural as possible.
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0: the climax was at hand. The years of fraud, the money and position and goodwill stolen from honest veterans were only background now. Martha Ann McClancy, charged with premeditated first-degree murder, faced the death penalty.
1: A lot of work went into this case, 12,000 pages of documents.
0: Cindy Schemmel and Mac McCoyne, then assistant district attorneys, took on the hugely difficult task of boiling down a story every bit as convoluted as it was devious.
2: And to be able to tell it in such a simple story, so 12 people off the street understand it.
3: That's really complicated to do.
2: That's the hard thing.
0: They would prosecute what was clearly a complex case using a well-tested strategy.
2: The old KISS method.
4: KISS?
2: KISS. Keep it simple, stupid.
0: They presented the evidence of Bob McClancy's forged will and the wedding dates, but not Chuck's photos, which had collapsed the case in 2006. Instead, they showed the jury police photos. Well, Sean described the photos he found, all as he faced his own mother.
5: She looked at me as if she wished I was dead. She looked at me with the most hate I've ever seen from anyone.
0: When Bob's sister, Kathy, testified,
6: I wanted to jump over the bench and choke her, but I thought, well, that won't get me any place. But she just sat there. She showed no emotion, just cold. Cold-hearted person.
0: At last, Martha Ann's fate rested in the hands of the state's star witness, her lying husband, Chuck, now on the stand. Chuck began at the beginning, when he met Bob at that PTSD clinic in 2006.
7: Did he ever express any suicidal thoughts to you?
5: No.
0: Then, Bob introduced him to Martha Ann, said Chuck, and they began an affair. And she began scheming to do away with Bob.
5: She had mentioned on several occasions that she'd like to get rid of him, and if he went away, that we could be together.
0: She made all the decisions, said Chuck. Investigator Nate Landkamer agreed.
8: I think the investigation clearly showed that she was the mastermind.
7: And who was in charge of his medication?
5: Martha.
8: Turns out, before he died, that Martha Ann was put in charge of all of his meds, that Bob was not to have any access to his own medications whatsoever.
0: Wow. For days before Bob died, said Chuck, Martha Ann ground up the pills into something she called magic dust.
5: She had fixed his favorite meal for him and then afterwards remarked that she had used magic dust on it.
0: The doses got bigger and Bob more disoriented. It was Martha Ann's idea, said Chuck, to rush Bob to the VA hospital, suffering apparent overdoses, to reinforce the impression that Bob was suicidal. And then, 2 days after his last trip to the VA hospital,
5: I was pretty sure that she was going to give him a lethal dose of the drugs because she was so specific about me being there at a certain period of the day on that date.
8: She told him specifically, I'm gonna load him up with some magic dust, you know, before I leave for work. She said, you come over and find him. He should be dead by then. I'll be at work. I'll have an alibi.
5: That if I found him dead, just to make it simple, keep it simple, to make it look as natural as possible, or to make it look like suicide.
0: Then Chuck confessed he staged the scene.
5: I took some photos. There was also a bottle of pills that I put in his hand, and also a gun.
0: Those photos intended as leverage to try to squeeze more money out of the VA. And the gun? Chuck claimed it was to honor the wishes of a former detective to die with a gun in his hand.
9: You thought that was an honorable thing to do for Bob while you were killing him and sleeping with his wife?
5: I wasn't killing him.
9: You weren't killing him. While you were letting him be killed and sleeping with his wife?
5: Yes.
8: I think they were evil, but I think the root of their evil was their greed.
0: There it was. Martha Ann poisoned Bob, and Chuck was her willing servant.
2: Match made in hell, quite frankly.
0: The motive? Chuck and Martha Ann wanted to be together, and they wanted money.
10: How much money altogether?
1: I'd say close to $1 million.
2: $1 million.
0: The prosecution rested with a scathing indictment of Martha Ann.
1: To have your husband die in stages, thinking he's losing his mind, because you keep overdosing him with these drugs until you get to that fatal dose. It's hard to comprehend how some people can be that evil.
0: But how would the jury judge Martha Ann?
4: The jury was out for quite a while, wasn't it?
1: Yes, it scared us badly. We didn't know whether we'd won or lost.
2: Mm-hmm.
0: Sean and Debbie and Kathy were all in court, nervous, hearts racing.
6: I've waited 10 years. I was just trying to hold myself together, you know.
0: And then it came.
11: We, the jury, find the defendant, Martha Ann McClancy, a.k.a. Martha Ann Kaczmarczyk, not guilty of offense of first-degree murder.
0: Not guilty. A wave of disappointment washed through the room.
12: I wish she would have gotten the death penalty, both her and Chuck.
0: But the jury wasn't finished.
11: We, the jury.
0: Martha Ann was found guilty of attempted murder and conspiracy to commit murder.
6: It wasn't really a happy feeling. I'm glad justice was served, but I still thought, why did you have to kill him?
4: Do you think they got it right that she was the one primarily responsible?
6: Yes, she was a real conniver, yeah.
0: Chuck had already made his deal. He'd already pleaded guilty to murder conspiracy, got 25 years in prison.
4: Does Chuck's sentence make sense to you?
2: He did conspire and assist her in this. He was necessary to be able to prove the case against her. So when you look at that, it makes sense.
0: In June 2016, when it was Martha Ann's turn to receive her sentence, she clung to a walker, faking disability again? That's what the prosecutors believed. And then the judge tore into her.
13: The slow poisoning and slipping of life from an individual is exceptionally heinous.
0: He gave her the max, 50 years. And although that was halved on appeal, Martha Ann may serve the rest of her life in prison.
12: I'm a firm believer that karma will get you, and I think it's got her.
0: Ex-best friend Debbie was relieved.
14: Absolutely the epitome of evil. She was the meanest, cruelest, and she didn't get away with it. That made me feel a little bit better about it.
0: And for the detective who believed nearly 10 years earlier that Chuck was guilty, it was vindication.
4: The fact of the matter is, if you had not looked at that camera, if you had not opened up those photographs, we wouldn't be sitting here talking today.
15: No. And justice would have never got served for the McClancy family.
4: So, it came out all right after all.
15: It did. It took a while, but it did.
0: Yes, it did. No small thanks to Martha Ann's son, Sean.
16: No child should ever have to testify against their parent.
17: That was the hardest thing you ever did.
16: That was the hardest thing.
0: And he hasn't been the same since finding out about his mom's monstrous crimes.
18: I think he had a lot of trouble wrapping his head around it and believing that she was capable of this. Bob was a man of right. He was a detective. He was a Marine. And he would fight for justice for strangers. And there was no way that he was going to go down like that and be silenced that way.
0: But there was one more piece of unfinished business. Sean, remember, was adopted.
16: I had always been told that I would never find out where I was actually from or who my birth parents would be.
0: Even after a Florida court denied him access to his adoption records, he was determined to find his birth parents. He ended up getting in touch with Ancestry DNA. And what do you know?
19: We basically hit the bullseye immediately.
16: Wow.
19: Which is crazy.
0: They found his birth father living in Maine.
16: That feels amazing. Overwhelming.
0: Not long after first speaking with his birth father, Sean traveled to meet him, and they now chat regularly on the phone. And as they plan to see each other more often, Sean is discovering a whole new life, a whole new future.
20: That's all for now. I'm Lester Holt. Thanks for joining us.
21: She loved the beach.
3: Oh, the tragedy of it all. The violent, horrible, final moments of her life. Unimaginable.
21: She was a free spirit in paradise.
22: It's always been her lifelong dream to have her own resort.
21: Then, like footprints in the sand, she disappeared.
23: Just strange.
24: Something's not right.
21: Some said the motel owner had simply checked out and left town.
3: They saw her in line to get onto an airplane.
21: But her prized car turned up with an ex-con behind the wheel.
3: We thought, oh my God, it was him. He killed her.
21: Was it really that simple? Her personal life was very complicated. A younger boyfriend.
22: The man was very charismatic, drop-dead gorgeous.
21: And an estranged husband.
25: He had caught him having sex in room 11.
21: But the case really started to sizzle when someone torched the motel.
26: Somebody was trying to destroy some evidence or something?
27: We just didn't know.
23: This is a murder mystery of epic proportions.
25: Both of us were obsessed with this case.
3: Can this get any more bizarre?
21: I'm Lester Holt, and this is Dateline. Here's Keith Morrison with A Place on the Sand.

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0: Ice Cube's Big 3 is back. The most competitive basketball league on earth is on CBS this Saturday. 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
4: Sabina was a rescuer. People, cats, dogs, turtles. When Susie Fox took over the Anna Maria Turtle Watch, nesting turtles are a very big deal here, she asked for help.
5: And Tom and Sabine were, I think, my fourth volunteers. And there's 9 sections on this island, 1 mile long, and they said they'd take as many as I needed to give them.
6: I watched her with a huge leatherback in the water.
4: Bonner Joy owns the local newspaper, The Islander.
6: Unfortunately, the leatherback was missing a flipper, and he swam in circles, so he kept coming back to the beach. And Sabine jumped in the water without a second thought, and she was up to here talking to the turtle's face, like she could tell this 400-pound turtle to turn around, you know, but... or will him to.
4: So, you get the idea.
7: She was just amazing. I mean, she just was one of those people that cared about everybody.
4: Like Nancy Ambrose, for example. When she was battling cancer and nobody would give her a job because of her demanding treatment schedule. Until the day she met Sabina.
7: You know, I explained what my situation was. She's like, great, that's fine. Come on to work. And I was like... Really? I mean, that was one of the happiest days of my life because here she was giving me a chance.
4: So, Sabina had passions. Animals, her motel, her white Pontiac convertible, and in 2008, a new passion, campaigning for Barack Obama. An uphill battle on this predominantly Republican island. So, on election night, Sabina was certainly up for a party. She'd arranged to meet Nancy, in fact, in what they hoped would turn into a victory celebration.
7: She was so into the election. She was so excited. She wanted Obama to win.
4: Strange, then, that when Nancy arrived, she couldn't find Sabina.
7: And I thought she had already left because I got there late.
4: Sabina's husband, Tom, had been there earlier, too, but without her. Still, Nancy didn't worry. Not then, anyway.
7: It wasn't until a couple days later that I realized she was missing.
4: How was it possible? The woman who loved to celebrate didn't. The woman who loved to talk called no one. The woman who loved her motel suddenly wasn't there. Sabina was gone.
8: What had happened to Sabine? The first troubling clue, her car with someone else at the wheel. When we come back,
9: flags started going off.
8: Who was this mystery driver?
6: She would have driven through a very rough area, and it just came to my mind that maybe she'd been carjacked.
10: Bruce said, we need to know the truth, and we need to know now.
8: When Dateline...
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0: The air was somehow different on tiny Anna Maria Island that November of 2008. Not just because Obama won the election, but because Sabina Musial-Bueller, the one and only, was not around to celebrate. Not with her friends, not with her pets, not at her motel.
1: She would never, ever leave her animals. She would never, ever not go to Haley's to work. I mean, that was her baby.
0: Then, 2 days later, 2:30 in the morning, a seedy neighborhood across the bridge on the mainland, a patrolman pulled over a white Pontiac convertible with a burned-out taillight. As the cop approached the car, the driver ran. There was a wild chase, but they caught him. His name was Robert Corona. And he had a story, said Detectives Jeffrey Bliss and John Kenny of the Manatee County Sheriff's Office.
2: Mr. Corona's original story is I was doing crack cocaine with the owner of the car, and it wasn't reported stolen.
3: Did he say he knew who the owner was?
2: Yes, and had permission to have the car.
0: But when detectives checked the registration, they learned the convertible belonged to Sabina. And Corona had a record.
4: He's a known street criminal. He has a lengthy arrest history.
0: And they learned from Sabina's friends that there had to be something very wrong with the story that had her doing drugs and drinking with a felon in a smoky bar in a seedy part of town.
1: She would never be buying drugs. I mean, she would not even allow people to smoke around her. She would not let people smoke in Haley's motel property.
3: Really?
1: I mean, not even on the rooms, but on the property. I mean, she was...
3: She was kind of a health fanatic.
1: Oh, she was. She had a private personal trainer. I mean, she was very into health.
0: So they arrested Corona, installed him in the county jail, and in the morning, drove over to Haley's motel to talk to Sabina's husband, Tom. And... Tom said he hadn't seen Sabina in a couple of days. He hadn't filed a missing persons report, but did after police came around.
3: What was he like? What was your impression of the guy?
4: He was concerned for her well-being. She wasn't answering her phone. He couldn't find her.
0: And something else. According to Tom, Sabina never let anyone drive her car, not even him. Now there was a stolen car, a missing woman, and a known criminal. Not adding up to a good combination for Sabina.
2: Flags started going off, and shortly thereafter, detectives started getting involved as a missing persons case.
0: But then it got worse. When detectives went over the car, they found blood drops in the back seat. A patch of the rear seat had been cut out. So they sprayed luminol around, found more blood traces on the rear seat. Sabina's friends, like Chris Tillette, were horrified.
5: So then we thought, oh my God, it was him. He killed her. He must have killed her.
0: But now it was a homicide investigation. Detective Jeff Bliss decided to pay a visit to Corona in jail.
4: I put my business card down on the table and slid it across and said, we're homicide detectives, but this isn't auto theft. We need to know the truth and we need to know now. And he's like, hey, I had nothing to do with any murders. And then he changed his story.
0: Corona's new story? He never met anybody named Sabina. He just found her car parked behind a place called the Gator Lounge, a not exactly upscale wine bar. In a jailhouse interview, Corona claimed it was just a crime of opportunity.
6: You didn't see anybody though, did you?
7: I didn't see nobody inside the car or around the car. So that's why I decided to take the car. You know, so I go inside the car, I see the keys. So I'm like, oh, you know what I mean?
8: Mm-hmm.
7: I drove right, you know?
4: So the vehicle was left like somebody wanted it stolen. So he just took the liberty of stealing that car.
0: Was the second story any more true than the first? The local paper jumped on all this, of course, and Bonner Joy heard a lot of stories.
9: There were a number of people who speculated that Sabine might have gone to town to go to an Obama celebration that was being held downtown. The area that she would have driven through to go to that party is a very rough area. And it just came to my mind that maybe she'd been carjacked.
0: Certainly. Something very bad must have happened. Something, maybe, that happened in her car. So, was Corona their killer? Or was he finally telling the truth that he stole her car outside that bar? But if that was true, how did it get there? And where was Sabina?
10: Coming up. Could it be Sabina had plans no one knew about? Had this free spirit simply skipped town?
5: There were two women who were at the Sarasota airport, and they were sure that they saw her up ahead in line, you know, to get onto an airplane.
8: When
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0: It was a disturbing time on Anna Maria Island. What happened to Sabina? When they found her car, there was blood in it, and the felon who'd stolen it kept changing his story. So the logical conclusion was dark indeed. Still,
1: she could have just gone back to Germany to see her family or something, right?
2: Right, and there was extensive leads and investigation to determine that.
0: In fact, apparently Sabina had been seen, alive and well, at the local airport. Her friend Chris Tillett heard the story.
3: There were two women who were at the Sarasota airport, and they were sure that they saw her up ahead, in line, you know, to get onto an airplane.
0: But when detectives checked out the tip,
2: her passport wasn't used at check-in surveillance cameras at Sarasota Bradenton Airport, Tampa Airport, to make sure that she did not leave the country or fly out.
0: A couple of weeks went by that way. Lots of tips, no verifiable sightings. And then finally they got the DNA back on that blood in the car.
4: We were able to get her toothbrush and some other personal items for a DNA comparison.
1: Yeah.
4: And we were able to match that up. That was, in fact, her blood.
0: Her husband, Tom, told a local news reporter he was prepared for the worst from that first morning when he was told about her car.
5: The second I knew, when the police told me that they found her car without her in it and with the keys in the car, I knew Sabina was no longer with us. I knew something had happened to her immediately.
0: So, looked like this guy Corona might be on the hook for murder. But beyond the blood? Well, evidence didn't exactly jump out at them. But who else? Had Sabina made an enemy? When detectives started looking at her life, they had to cast a wide net for people she associated with. After all, Sabina was like a magnet. Everybody wanted to go to her lavish parties.
6: There was a waiting list to get on
3: right,
6: her party list.
3: Exactly, exactly.
0: She could even get a little racy for sleepy little Anna Maria Island.
7: One of the more unusual things, she hired some people that she knew from Germany who came here to do nude body painting. And that blew up. That nude body painting on Anna Maria Island, you can't do that here.
0: But Sabina did what had to be done. It can be a tough business running and promoting a little old motel. Debts are fat, margins thin. And with the economy beginning to tank in 2008, what once was sunny and light was gray with worry. Sabina and Tom were in trouble. Neighbor Barbara Hines.
8: The real estate market had folded. I know from Sabina, not from Tom, that they were highly, highly, highly leveraged.
9: Please call me for your reservation.
0: And while Sabina used her marketing skills to try to keep the motel afloat,
9: this is Sabina speaking. How may I help you?
0: She and Tom couldn't do the same for their marriage. After more than a decade as husband and wife, they were that in name only. But what they did not do was divorce or divide up the business.
10: They were always still good friends. Mm-hmm. Very good friends. I mean, they
11: the
10: worked well together.
11: Romance part, the marriage part seemed to what?
10: The romance part kind of...
6: Maybe romance changed.
0: It certainly did. As the detectives couldn't help but discover, Tom and Sabina had taken up with other people, both of them. He with a woman he'd known quite a while. She with a local artist who once worked at the motel as a handyman. And then there was the matter of the life insurance. How much did he take out on Sabina's life? The cops asked. $100,000, said Tom. Despite what was apparently an amicable breakup, people on Anna Maria Island couldn't help but wonder about Tom. More than a few, said Sabina's friend Karen Hodge.
12: A lot of people, you know, whispering and kind of, you know, suspecting him in a way, just because they didn't know.
0: Photographer Jack Elka did promotional stills for the motel and became good friends with Tom and Sabina.
13: There was no evidence found. There was no nothing. So everything was speculative.
1: Yeah.
13: Who did it? It's a who did it. This is a murder mystery of epic proportions.
0: So it was. And then, 12 days after Sabina vanished from the face of the earth, somebody set fire to Haley's motel.
3: I'm sure my mouth was hanging open, just going, can this get any more bizarre?
0: What was this all about?
4: We just didn't know.
0: Dead or alive, Where was Sabina?
14: Coming up, Sabina's husband. That $100,000 policy wasn't the whole story.
2: It came up later, it was $300,000.
14: Money? A motive? Or just maybe jealousy?
2: He had caught him having sex in room 11 at Haley's Motel.
15: Welcome back to That's a Pepper Thing. First up, we've got Harrison wrapping his Dr. Pepper in a tiny quilt so it feels at home. Oh, how tender. That's a Pepper Thing. And over to Becca, who's whispering affirmations to her can.
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0: The torching of Haley's Motel here in Anna Maria, Florida, turned out to be as intractable a mystery as the disappearance of Sabina. What they did know was it was no accident. This was arson. And it started in a building beside the main hotel structure, a building that once served as Tom and Sabina's living quarters. Nobody was hurt, happily, but there were questions. Was it personal? An attempt to destroy evidence? Or what? Around town, some people wondered if Tom had something to do with it. Others dismissed that as just plain nonsense. Photographer Jack Elka covered the fire for the Islander newspaper.
1: That's when the mystery really started to, wow, another element of this puzzle that...
2: Why would somebody do that?
1: Kind of bizarre.
0: Surely it had to have something to do with whatever happened to Sabina.
3: Why would that place burn down? Somebody was trying to destroy some evidence or something?
4: It was a theory. We weren't sure if something happened there, and then she was buried somewhere. We just didn't know.
0: Months went by without a decent lead, though it was not for lack of trying to find one, especially where their instincts were telling them Sabina might be buried. The beach.
5: Well, whenever we would have break, we would come out here to this very spot. We'd stand here and review the case and brainstorm the case.
0: Detective Sergeant John Kenny and his partner Jeff Bliss kept organizing searches on the beach, looking for any area where the ground or the wide sand beach looked disturbed.
4: We took cadaver dogs, walked them up and down the beach. We used ground-penetrating radar, checked various spots on the beach, just trying to find skeletal remains.
0: To no avail. And in November 2009, the first anniversary of whatever it was that happened, on the beach Sabina loved, they had a little memorial. Husband Tom tossed a flower wreath into the surf.
6: There was no hope. We knew. She was gone. She was no longer alive.
0: But apparently the life insurance company wasn't so sure. And right around the time of that memorial service at the beach, Tom went to court to take the first step to get that money.
3: Wasn't it Tom who petitioned the court to declare her dead?
4: Yes.
3: If she's declared dead, he gets a lot of insurance money.
4: Correct.
3: He gets the ownership of the outright of the motel.
4: Correct.
0: Yes, that. Funny, Tom had told the detectives before he'd held a $100,000 policy on Sabina. But when he filed papers to declare her dead, turned out there was a second, larger life insurance policy that he forgot to mention.
7: It came up later, it was $300,000.
0: The revelation made the newspapers. Attorneys for the insurance company argued that under Florida law, Sabina had to be missing at least 5 years before she could be declared dead and any insurance money paid out. At the hearing, reporters noticed an unusual group of observers listening to the proceedings.
8: The whole back row of seats was taken up by sheriff's deputies, and if they weren't interested in what Tom had to say to the insurance company, why were they there?
0: But Tom was not successful.
8: They denied a death certificate, and Tom was denied the insurance. And I could see
3: how they would
8: deny a death certificate.
3: Sure.
8: There was no body.
0: And then the police knew Corona didn't kill Sabina. A barmaid at the Gator Lounge was able to confirm the essentials of his story. So he was convicted of car theft, not murder. And Detective Kenny, who was an island cop but known Sabina and Tom for years, decided to have another try much closer to home. He asked Tom for any detail, no matter how small, that might take the investigation beyond the conjecture and whispers of suspicion that floated on the island breeze.
7: And he went into a whole background of their courtship, their marriage, and how it disintegrated.
3: Well, how did it disintegrate?
7: He told me that they just slowly, grew apart, and that they stayed together because they were very good friends, and they owned the business together.
0: But, and this seemed unusual, while they stayed married, they moved in with other people. Remember, in the year before Sabina went missing, Tom started dating a new woman, and Sabina took up with a handsome younger man who once worked at the motel. His name was Bill. Bill Cumber.
9: The man was very charismatic, drop-dead gorgeous.
0: 10 years younger, in fact. Sabina was 49. Bill was 39, and very different from Tom. Tom, meanwhile, was still Sabina's business partner, and that's where things got a little dicey. One day, Tom found Sabina in a room in their motel with her new lover, Bill.
7: He had caught him having sex in room 11 at Haley's motel, but he said it wasn't a jealousy thing. It was a lack of respect that, having sex with his wife in the hotel room.
0: Not jealous? Maybe. Still, the detectives knew that sort of thing could very well drive a person to do terrible things. So, Tom and Bill. Did one of them harm Sabina? They interviewed Bill the first time, back when Sabina's stolen car was found. Learned that in 2008 they started dating, and eventually they moved into an apartment together. Sabina told her friends she'd hit the jackpot with Bill. Friends like Joyce Lathrop.
2: She even had his picture in her wallet, and she was so proud that he was so handsome. And I can see where she was head over heels.
6: Maybe this was going to be the love of her life. They were going to have a wonderful future together.
0: The last time Sabina's friend, photographer Jack Elka, saw her, she was with Bill. Jack had never met him before.
1: She came over to me and gave me a big kiss and hug, how are you? And she introduced this man to me, and he shook my hand. Hey, Jack, how you doing, man? Long time no see. And I'm looking at this guy thinking, I don't really know this guy.
0: The question was, did anybody know Bill?
9: Coming up.
10: I think that the world's missing somebody special.
9: Emotion from Bill. And a surprise from a stranger.
11: He said, you have no idea what you've just done.
9: Was he about to blow the case wide open?
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9: Welcome back to Yeah, That's a Pepper Thing. First up, we've got Harrison wrapping his Dr. Pepper in a tiny quilt so it feels at home. Oh, how tender. That's a Pepper Thing! And over to Becca, who's whispering affirmations to her can.
16: You're sweet. You're unique. 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
9: She swears it makes it taste better. It's not a science thing, but it's a Pepper Thing! Why do they all do it? All for that sweet, delicious, truly one-of-a-kind taste of Dr. Pepper. It's a Pepper Thing!
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9: Welcome back to Yeah, That's a Pepper Thing. 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
9: She swears it makes it taste better. 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
9: Welcome back to Yeah, That's a Pepper Thing. First up, we've got Harrison wrapping his Dr. Pepper in a tiny quilt so it feels at home. Oh, how tender. That's a Pepper Thing. And over to Becca, who's whispering affirmations to her can.
16: You're sweet. You're unique. You're the best thing I ever poured over ice.
9: She swears it makes it taste better. It's not a science thing, but it's a Pepper Thing. Why do they all do it? All for that sweet, delicious, truly one-of-a-kind taste of Dr. Pepper. It's a Pepper Thing.
0: When Sabina disappeared from Anna Maria Island on election night 2008, detectives took a good look at the two men closest to her, the estranged husband, Tom, and the boyfriend, Bill Cumber, with whom she was living at the time.
7: Typically in any missing person case, you look at the inner circle first, husband, paramour.
0: Bill gave detectives his story of what happened the night she disappeared. Sabina left their place around 10 p.m., he said, intending to go to that Obama victory party. And the next thing he knew, detectives were at his door telling him they'd found her car and there was blood inside. A few days after that, Bill told his story again to a local TV reporter.
10: I think it's a tragedy. I think that the world's missing somebody's... somebody special.
0: He told the reporter he blamed himself, in a way, because Sabina left after they argued about his smoking.
10: Now, I feel responsible for her leaving here. As far as what happened after that, I have no idea.
0: The detectives were busy looking at records and discovered that Bill once spent some time behind bars. That was after, and unrelated to, his stint as a handyman at the motel. And Tom and Sabina went to see him in prison, sent him money, wrote to him, and he wrote back.
21: And, you know, Tom, I think, was just throwing him away. And she started writing him back and, you know, trying to help him.
0: As Sabina and Tom's romance cooled, her letters to Bill heated up. And when Bill was released on probation in 2008, Sabina was waiting for him. Sabina's friends, however, did not share her enthusiasm for Bill.
7: They didn't want him to be around her. They pretty much said, if you're going to come, don't bring that guy.
3: But it was just they saw something off about him.
7: Yes. That you know, she did not.
0: No, Sabina saw a young, fit, artistic man who just needed a break. Bill was something of an amateur artist, though his sketches didn't seem to amount to much. But Sabina was determined to help Bill jumpstart his career, to get his artwork sold, maybe start up a woodworking business.
7: She had set him up in a wood shop, bought all his tools.
0: And around town, they certainly looked like lovebirds. Still, 2 weeks after Sabina vanished, the detectives asked Bill to come in for another interview. And that's when he told them about the argument.
22: We got in a verbal dispute. And when she left, I mean, I don't know. Officer Alvarado, I have no control over where she goes,
23: right,
22: what she does.
23: Right. But you guys were not in a physical altercation?
22: No. We've never had a physical altercation.
0: But did they push him? Did they challenge him? Well, yes, they did.
23: Where'd you dump her at? This woman you love so much.
22: She left. I don't, what do you mean dump her?
23: So,
22: I don't.
23: You dumped her.
22: I ain't got nothing to do with what she.
23: You
22: beat
23: her to her fault. You got nothing to do with what happened to her
22: after she left? No.
0: But try as they might, Bill Cumber did not crack. So they sent him home, but kept an eye on him.
3: What made you think that he was the guy who would have killed her? I mean, they were going out together.
4: So we knew they had an argument that day, at least one.
3: Was there any other evidence that pointed toward him besides that?
4: Not until he vacated his apartment.
0: Without Sabina to pay the rent, Bill was evicted. And the detectives got permission to get in there, toot sweet.
7: The first time I entered the apartment, it was a heavy, heavy scent of bleach.
3: Wait a minute, how long after?
4: 4 or 5 weeks.
3: And yet the smell of bleach was still strong at that point?
7: Yes, we went in and searched it, and we found additional blood evidence with DNA.
3: What did all of that say to you?
4: Something bad happened right there.
0: But Bill told the detectives that was innocent blood. Sabina once cut herself here. And then they found Bill's DNA on the driver's seat of Sabina's car. But he told detectives she let him drive it.
7: We knew that no one, even her husband, was not allowed to drive her car.
0: But then they looked at Bill's hand.
2: He had an injury on his hand that was consistent with a friction burn that I myself had got when we were out here digging test holes.
3: Just from
2: the
3: shovel, getting on your palm of your hand.
2: Yeah, just from shoveling.
0: Bill said he fell off his bike. And the more detectives looked at Bill Cumber, the worse it looked for him. The reason he did time in prison, for example? He was convicted of arson.
7: He was jealous of his girlfriend, Paramore, and
4: they had an argument, and he tried to burn the house down with her and the kids in it.
0: It turned out the Haley's Motel fire was intentionally started with accelerants. Bill's shoes were tested later and had traces of accelerants, too. But that wasn't enough to make a case. So, did they arrest Bill, charge him with murdering Sabina? No, they did not. A no-body case would be very tough, said the prosecutors. There's no proof the woman was even dead. So the detectives turned up the heat.
3: So there's always somebody knocking at the door. I want to talk to you.
7: We had a legitimate safety concern for other residents, especially if he wound up getting with another female.
0: And Bill couldn't take it. He left Anna Maria Island, left the county. Unfortunately for him, that was a probation violation. So, before long, Bill was in jail. Well, the detectives kept looking for Sabina everywhere. No trace. Then, in 2011, 3 years after she disappeared, a man named Ed Moss was clearing brush in front of his house on the island, right next to the beach.
11: And underneath a log, there was a kind of a small purse.
0: Looked stolen, said Ed. So he showed it to a deputy.
11: And his eyes got really big, and he looked at me. He said, you have no idea what you've just done.
0: It was Sabina's purse. Her driver's license confirmed it.
7: We had, this lead as far as the purse being recovered. It was only 2 blocks to the north where they actually lived.
0: So Detectives Kenny and Bliss brought an army of police and equipment and started searching the area for her remains. But again, after weeks of digging through the sand and bush, nothing.
7: Both of us were obsessed with this case. We know he did it.
0: Another thing Kenny knew was that Tom didn't do it. Remember, some people on the island had been suspicious of Tom, but privately, detectives had long since cleared him.
7: I could tell that he didn't do it.
0: Hmm.
7: But we went through the steps and we alibied him and did everything that needed to be done to make sure.
0: Apparently, his attempt to cash out the insurance policy so quickly was just a matter of financial survival.
1: I would never thought that Tom had anything to do with this. That's why I felt so brokenhearted.
0: So, with Tom in the clear, detectives consulted with other jurisdictions on how they handled no-body cases and lined up all the forensic and circumstantial evidence, and finally, the prosecutor told them they were ready. In 2012, 4 years after Sabina vanished, Bill Cumber was indicted for second-degree murder. But it was not going to be an easy case.
7: Obviously, evidence that goes with the body, cause of death, manner of death, and we didn't have that.
0: And what would it take for a jury to believe handsome Bill was a killer?
9: Coming up, a final clue leads detectives back to the beach and puts a trial on hold.
4: He was crying quite a bit. That was the first time that I've ever seen him emotional.
9: You
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0: The days slid by rather more slowly for Bill Cumber, back in prison on a parole violation and under indictment for murder. But he did have visitors, Detectives Kenny and Bliss. Both had moved on to other cases, but they still made time to press Bill to come clean.
1: We traveled three or four times up to where he was in prison and tried to interview him.
2: What would he say?
1: Said he had nothing to do with it or didn't want to talk to us.
0: But of course, they didn't believe that. The detectives were sure Bill killed Sabina. And in 2015, they thought they had an offer he couldn't refuse.
1: We got the blessing of the state attorney to offer him a deal.
0: The deal? Tell detectives where to find the body in exchange for a lesser sentence.
1: He makes the statement, "I'll take my chances with a jury. The hair on my neck stands up," because that's a very telling statement. An innocent man is going to say, "I didn't do it."
0: Bill would be taking his chances soon. His trial was just a month away. So detectives approached the one person who maybe could persuade Bill to take the deal.
1: Detective Bliss actually took the defense attorney into our property office and viewed all the evidence.
0: There was Sabina's blood on the couch. Cumber's hands with those blisters detectives believe came from burying her. And the evidence in her car, that cut upholstery with her blood and Bill's DNA.
1: I think they went to Cumber and said, "You know, we're going to have a tough time with this."
0: Pretty soon, Prosecutor Art Brown got a call.
3: I received a feeler from Mr. Cumber's defense attorney that he might be interested in a plea offer. 20 years in prison if he would tell us the location of Sabine.
0: What do you know? Bill bit. On October 15, 2015, a bearded Bill Cumber pleaded no contest to second-degree murder. Then he sat down to answer questions with a tape recorder rolling.
4: What was that interview like?
3: Chilling.
0: According to Bill, the argument about smoking was just part of it. The bad part started, he said, when Sabina told him they were done.
5: So Sabine's saying she can't go on with this anymore. What happens at that point?
6: I lose control. I hit her in the head with my fist. And this is a disgusting situation, man.
5: What's her reaction to being struck?
6: She gets scared and she covers her face with her hands.
5: Okay. And what do you do at that point?
6: I reached and grabbed her throat and started choking her.
0: He choked her till she stopped moving, he said. She never fought back.
7: Did he seem remorseful?
8: Somewhat. I mean, he wasn't teary-eyed. He was just kind of getting off his chest.
6: I couldn't believe what I did. I stared down at her, and all kinds of things were running through my mind. I couldn't believe what I had done.
0: He said he took a sheet off the bed and rolled her up in it, waited about an hour, dragged her out to the car. He put her in the back seat, where she bled on the place he cut out the upholstery. And then he drove to the beach to bury her.
5: Did you bring a shovel with you?
6: Yes.
0: On the way to bury her, he stole a shovel from Haley's motel. And then, after he buried her, he said he drove to the Gator Lounge, left the keys in the car, hoping somebody would steal it. And then he took a bus back to the island and a trolley back home.
5: I thought he minimized certain aspects of his involvement in the murder.
4: Minimize what?
5: He says that it was just a split-second moment of insanity. I think there was a little bit more calculation than that.
0: After the interview, Detective Bliss put Bill in his car and drove to the beach.
9: This has been developed.
0: Then, in handcuffs and leg irons, he shuffled down a long path to a place on the sand where he'd often sat with Sabina. This is where he brought her body.
8: A spot they used to sit out all the time, right down the road from Haley's motel, and then he buried her on the beach there.
0: Right here, where he and Sabina came to watch the sunset.
10: You here? Which way did you put her in?
6: Right here.
0: Detective Bliss mapped the area with tiny yellow flags.
10: And about how deep was the hole?
9: About 4 feet, 4 or 5 feet.
0: And then the detective gave Bill an opportunity, whether he deserved it or not.
10: You want to take a minute?
8: I told him if he wanted to say a prayer, he could. And that's when he got teary-eyed and emotional. He apologized to her.
10: Thank you.
8: I walked him back to the car, and he just asked me to let her family know that she was a very good woman and she didn't deserve to die, and he was very sorry for what he had done. And he was very emotional and crying quite a bit. That was the first time in my dealings with him that I've ever seen him emotional about what he had done.
0: Once he left, a team of detectives and the medical examiner dug slowly, carefully. And by the end of the day, they had found what was left of Sabina.
7: What was that like for you after all those years of trying to find something and failing?
8: We were elated, me and my partners. It's a sense of relief, closure.
0: Bill Cumber was returned to jail and is now serving his 20-year sentence in state prison.
1: A lot of people probably aren't happy with the 20 years he got, but, you know, they're not part of the family that, you know, has to deal with it. Should he have gotten life? Absolutely.
0: Detective Sergeant Kenny is retired now, and Detective Bliss has since left the force. Tom Bueller, who lost both a woman he loved and for years his good reputation, has moved on. He remarried and continues to run his beloved and restored Haley's Motel. And up and down the streets of Anna Maria Island, Sabina's friends remember.
2: I'm so blessed that she was in my life, even for that amount of time, because she touched my life deeply. And I think it makes me really appreciate each and every day even more, because it can cut short.
0: Even here, in this little remnant of paradise.
11: That's all for now. I'm Lester Holt. Thank you for joining us.
12: A transatlantic heat wave sets in, scorching temperatures, fueling wildfires out west in the U.S., and leading to dozens of deaths in Europe. We're live with how long the record-breaking heat is expected to last. President Trump selling his peace plan with Iran to his own party back home after suffering a rebuke in the Senate. The big meeting today and where talks stand this morning. Terror in California, where a teen opened fire on a library in Chico, killing two. Why investigators believe the suspect was influenced by Columbine. New York mayor turned power broker. Zohran Mamdani's candidates make a clean sweep on a primary night. That could have major implications for the future of the Democratic Party. A new poll shows growing anxiety over the future of AI in the workplace. But is it really a threat to jobs? Why some experts say LLMs like Claude could be more of a co-pilot. And hold on to your seatbelts, everyone. The big name climbing on to the magic school bus to star as the education icon, Miss Frizzle. Next stop, Wednesday, June 24th. Early today starts right now. Good morning, I'm Elise Preston. We begin today with a dangerous triple weather threat. In southern Tennessee, cleanup after severe weather barreled across the region, snapping trees, downing power lines, and damaging homes, leaving thousands without power. In Alabama, a major cleanup underway after an overnight storm left a mess in Montgomery. Workers using heavy-duty equipment to pick through mangled metal and move debris from roadways, allowing utility crews to restore power. And out west, firefighters urgently battling multiple raging wildfires from Utah to Nevada. Meanwhile, down south, the brutal scorching heat sweltering the region. With temperatures so high, Miami's World Cup FIFA Fan Fest was temporarily postponed. And there's a new round of storms stretching from the south through the Midwest. NBC meteorologist David Bigger is tracking the trouble for us. David, good morning.
13: Good morning. For today, we're keeping track of yet more rainfall across portions of the Central Plains. In fact, some of these showers and storms could be on the heavier side once again, which will lead to the possibility of some localized flash flooding. So it's just something to keep in mind. We're also watching for the possibility of some severe thunderstorms popping up, but that would be mainly across the high plains. There are portions of maybe eastern and southeastern Wyoming into portions of Nebraska, Colorado, even some of western Kansas as well. We're still looking at some hot and humid conditions around parts of the Gulf Coast, but it looks like a pretty nice day across the mid-Atlantic and across a good portion of the East Coast as well. And we're still looking at some pretty warm temperatures along the West Coast, but things might start changing over the next couple of days. You can see temperatures are running in about the mid-80s across the plains, 70s close to the Great Lakes, mid-80s around New York. But look at Portland, 91 degrees. Fortunately, as we go through the next couple of days, that will change an area of low pressure.

0: Ice Cube's Big 3 is back. The most competitive basketball league on earth is on CBS this Saturday. Big 3 All-Star Dwight Howard and the LA Riot take on Greg Monroe and the Dallas Power. Then Coach Rick Mahorn, Sensation Nasir Khor, and the Detroit Amps look to protect home court against back-to-back MVP Michael Beasley and the defending champs Miami 305. The game played the way you love. 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
4: Who are also expected to flock to the beach, to the River Thames, to find some relief from the heat, not to underestimate the dangers of open waters. Elise?
5: All right, you stay safe, Claudio. Thank you. Well, now to election results from New York. As voters decide who will run in the November midterms, NBC News projects Assemblyman Michael Lasher has won the Democratic nomination to replace retiring Congressman Jerry Nadler. Lasher had the backing of party leaders in a crowded race that included the grandson of John F. Kennedy. Meanwhile, it was a clean sweep for three progressive House candidates endorsed by New York City Mayor Zohran Mamdani. City Comptroller Brad Lander is the projected winner in New York's 10th district, defeating incumbent Democratic Congressman Dan Goldman.
6: Our job is to do two things, to take the lessons that the voters taught us and also to build unity within the Democratic Party to win the majority back this fall.
5: And in South Carolina, NBC News projects State Attorney General Alan Wilson has won the Republican runoff for governor. President Trump initially endorsed Wilson's opponent, but offered his support to Wilson during the runoff. A bill to lower the price of the American dream is heading to the president's desk today. The House overwhelmingly voted to approve a new housing affordability bill aimed at lowering costs for homebuyers a day after it sailed through the Senate. The legislation will slash red tape and also provide grant funding and new pilot programs to make it easier to build new homes. It would also limit Wall Street investors from buying up single-family homes and turning them into rentals. The president is expected to sign the bill into law. Today, President Trump will meet with Republican senators, getting a chance to sell them the deal being worked out with Iran. The closed-door meeting coming one day after the Senate rebuked the president by passing a war powers resolution. Here's NBC's Garrett Haake.
7: President Trump at the massive Pennsylvania plant that makes Mack trucks, touting the U.S. economy with himself in the driver's seat.
8: Oil is going to come charging down, and with oil comes everything else.
7: Pointing to falling oil and gas prices after the preliminary peace deal with Iran. Ship tracking data showing crossings through the Strait of Hormuz nearly tripling this week, but with traffic still below pre-war levels. And now a new flashpoint has emerged in the negotiations. The U.S. saying Iran has agreed to allow U.N. nuclear inspectors in, but the Iranian regime claims it made no new commitments. The president was asked about those denials.
8: They're wrong. They know they're wrong. They told us inside, and we have it down, 100% inspections. And if they were right, I'd cancel the meetings right now.
7: The president set to speak with Republican senators, largely skeptical of the initial deal, behind closed doors.
9: I think we've got to give the president an opportunity to get his work done, while at the same time making clear that none of us trust the Iranians.
8: I think anybody that's been critical of it has to be educated, even if they're friends of mine. Awesome. Because we have Iran in a position that nobody's ever had. Everything's been wiped out.
7: But the Senate, with a rare rebuke of the president,

0: President's war effort in Iran, joining the House in voting to direct the president to end it or seek congressional approval. Four Republicans joining nearly all Democrats to pass the symbolic resolution, which does not have the force of law.
1: Our thanks to Garrett for that update. Well, back here at home, a teenage suspect is in custody, accused of shooting and killing two adults and injuring a young girl inside a public library in Chico, California. Police say 18-year-old Bradley Scott Sayer walked through the library before returning with a shotgun and firing eight rounds in what police called a Columbine-style massacre.
2: The suspect was a fan, and a fan for some time, of social media involving Columbine-type shootings.
1: Sayer, who graduated from the local high school earlier this month, will make his first court appearance tomorrow, where he is expected to be charged with two counts of murder in the first degree. Police believe he acted alone and found no connection to the victims, who were identified as 74-year-old Robert Johnson and 46-year-old Jacob Hole. Hole died protecting the injured child, who has yet to be named, according to her family. Now to the search for Nancy Guthrie and the emotional plea from our colleague Savannah about the new reporting on what may have happened to her 84-year-old mother. Our Liz Kreutz has the story.
3: Savannah speaking out following new reporting about the contents of a second note sent to media outlets shortly after the abduction of her beloved mom, Nancy Guthrie.
4: This is unusual and unprecedented, to say the least, to be sitting here. But, you know, I don't have any comment on the story, and I'm not involved in our coverage. But I can't pretend I'm not here. And so since I am, I wanted to just take the opportunity to ask people to really to beg people to come forward. Somebody knows something. And this is a new story today that is on your radar, but this is the life that my sister lives, that I live, that my brother lives, that our extended families live, that our children live every day. And we are in agony. We cannot be at peace. So no matter how much I try to come out here every day and smile and find that joy, and I will, I promise I will. This is a moment to tell you that we need your help. We're begging for your help.
3: Three sources familiar with the matter say the note from Nancy's purported kidnapper indicated that Nancy had died. While it did not include an apology for taking her, the sources say it did express regret over her passing. Officials have not confirmed the validity of the note or an earlier alleged ransom note also sent to media outlets, but are investigating both as potentially credible. Savannah renewing her plea for anyone who knows anything to come forward.
4: And so please, if you're watching,
5: yes,
4: no matter how small, the reward is there. You can tell us. It can be anonymous. Please do the right thing for us, for our family, for our children. And we love our mom, and we'll never stop looking for her. Never.
6: And we're also hearing again from President Trump about the case. You'll remember that he deployed resources to Tucson in the days after Nancy's abduction. He told reporters, reiterated how hard this has been for Savannah and her family, and said he hopes they find Nancy. But as far as the investigation, 142 days into the search, there's still no suspect or person of interest. Back to you.
1: The growing fears about AI's impact on the job market, and a teen tumbles off an iconic Disneyland ride, how he survived.
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1: We're back with the AI impact on everything from writing emails to analyzing data. But even as businesses embrace the new tech, many Americans aren't so sure. From NBC Boston, Brianna Borgie shows us why it's not all doom and gloom.
13: I will throw my code into it, and it's pretty quick to give me feedback.
14: As artificial intelligence rapidly changes the way companies do business, many workers are wondering whether AI could eventually steal their job.
13: You know, we're kind of training it to be better and almost do the things that we do.
14: A new report from the Fletcher School at Tufts University estimates more than 9 million U.S. jobs could be vulnerable because of AI.
15: This transformation is a huge one. It cuts across so many different tasks and occupations. It cuts across every industry.
14: Massachusetts tops the list of states most at risk, with about 7% of our workforce likely to be displaced. And Boston is among the most exposed cities in the country. Industries like technology, finance, and professional services face the biggest risks. And the jobs most exposed include writers, computer programmers, and web designers.
15: Now, the paradox here is that every task that is augmented by AI is also a task that leads to high vulnerability.
14: So what tasks are exposed to AI? This interactive tool created by a team at MIT will show you. The nationwide map looks at jobs in every region, breaking each one down into specific tasks and noting which of those can currently be performed by AI. The good news, the team says it's not all doom and gloom.
16: Very few jobs are fully exposed to AI, if any. AI can substitute for part of specific jobs, specific tasks, but it can't fully substitute for a job.
1: Our thanks to Brianna Borgie for that report. Well, still to come, the magic school bus goes to the movies. The long-awaited big screen adaptation of the iconic series getting back on.
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0: An alternate version of me came from another universe and explained how I can undo the apocalypse.
1: So you were telling the truth?
0: You didn't believe me?
1: No, not for a minute.
2: Yeah, end of backstory.
3: Well, the fate of reality hangs in the hands of one comic shop owner, and the new look at Stewart fails to save the universe. Kevin Sussman returns as Stewart in the Big Bang Theory spinoff as he travels across the multiverse attempting to restore order. It premieres on HBO Max on July 23rd. After spending years stuck in traffic, the Magic School Bus is finally on its way to the big screen.
4: Let this be a normal field trip with a friend? No way!
5: Cruising on that main street.
3: Legendary Pictures has acquired the rights to the film version of the beloved educational books and TV series. The project has been in the works since 2020 when Elizabeth Banks was announced as the live-action version of Miss Frizzle. Banks is still attached to the revived film. It's set to be helmed by Rob Letterman, who previously brought Goosebumps to the big screen back in 2015. Looks fun. When we come back, shocking video shows a teenager falling 50 feet from a popular Disney attraction. And long odds for a tall order, the search for an unusual missing.
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0: here's what's making headlines this morning. A 13-year-old boy survived with no major injuries falling down a 50-foot waterfall at Disneyland. TMZ posting this video of the teen falling from Tiana's Bayou Adventure on Sunday. Officials say he got out of the ride's vehicle before it was over. Searchers in Real County, Texas, are on the lookout for Gracie, a missing giraffe. You heard me. Gracie disappeared from Cedar Hollow Ranch and was last seen on a game camera roughly 100 miles northwest of San Antonio. Gracie's owners are offering a $5,000 reward in exchange for information leading to her capture and safe return. Well, a new study shows that taking hourly 5-minute movement breaks at work is the best way to boost general well-being without reducing efficiency. The study, which was published in the British Journal of Sports Medicine, found after testing more than 19,000 adults that these breaks boost mood, lessen fatigue, and do not weaken work performance. 2026 NBA Finals MVP Jalen Brunson announced he will be releasing a children's book.
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0: This week marks an incredible milestone for the star of a legendary soap. Deidre Hall has spent 50 years on Days of Our Lives. Mark Berger has a look at how the daytime drama celebrated it.
5: Taking a little stroll down memory lane.
6: A stroll across 50 years. But Deidre Hall initially told her agent she was passing on playing Dr. Marlena Evans on Days of Our Lives.
7: And he called me back a few weeks later and said, why don't you want to do it? I said, I desperately want to do it. I thought I was like their last choice. He said, oh, your actors are just so crazy.
8: Yeah.
7: You're their first choice. I said, tell them I'll be there.
6: And she wound up so mesmerized by the show's stars when she got there, she told me last summer she flubbed her very first line.
7: I said, just call me Amanda. And I thought, why is it so quiet? And finally, Matt Carey, the dearest man ever, said, no, darling. She's Amanda. You're Marlena.
6: Hall overcame that start to cover all manner of storylines, from demonic possession and comas to multiple marriages, performances that inspired a young Ryan Gosling.
7: No, I was stunned. His work is so impeccable, and he's so honest and so clean in his work that I thought, oh, my gosh. What is he seeing?
8: Yeah. You know?
7: I don't want to let him down.
6: She also didn't want to let down Craig Melvin last week on Today, honoring him with a ceremonial slap.
7: You ready?
8: I think I am.
6: And more slaps should be in Hall's future as she moves into her 51st season on Days.
7: As long as my key card opens the gate, I'm there.
8: Here, here.
7: It's my family. I love that place. I couldn't resist.
6: Days of Our Lives fans can't resist either. Mark Barger, NBC Entertainment.
0: Now to a surprising rescue of a coyote pup in Florida. Firefighters were called to the scene after calls about a dog swimming in a canal. After they pulled it from under a dock, the drenched four-legged animal turned out to be an exhausted coyote pup. The cute little critter was taken to a veterinary center and will be transferred to a wildlife rehabilitation facility for recovery. Coming up on Today, the sweet taste of nostalgia. Some of America's most iconic brands are having a resurgence, from Kool-Aid to Capri Sun. Our Christine Romans will look at what's behind the revival. And here's Dylan Dreyer with what else is ahead.
9: This morning on the third hour of Today, June Diane Raphael stops by Studio 1A. Plus, actor Corbin Bleu is here to tell us about his new role in Broadway's The Great Gatsby and fun ways to add some patriotic flair to your 4th of July party. That's all coming up this morning on the third hour of Today.
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0: A transatlantic heat wave sets in, scorching temperatures, fueling wildfires out west in the U.S. and leading to dozens of deaths in Europe. We're live with how long the record-breaking heat is expected to last. President Trump selling his peace plan with Iran to his own party back home after suffering a rebuke in the Senate. The big meeting today and where talks stand this morning. Terror in California, where a teen opened fire on a library in Chico, killing two. Why investigators believe the suspect was influenced by Columbine. New York mayor turned power broker. Zohran Mamdani's candidates make a clean sweep on a primary night. That could have major implications for the future of the Democratic Party. A new poll shows growing anxiety over the future of AI in the workplace. But is it really a threat to jobs? Why some experts say LLMs like Claude could be more of a co-pilot. And hold on to your seatbelts, everyone. The big name climbing on to the magic school bus to star as the education icon, Miss Frizzle. Next stop, Wednesday, June 24th. Early today starts right now. Good morning. I'm Elise Preston. We begin today with a dangerous triple weather threat. In southern Tennessee, cleanup after severe weather barreled across the region, snapping trees, downing power lines, and damaging homes, leaving thousands without power. In Alabama, a major cleanup underway after an overnight storm left a mess in Montgomery. Workers using heavy-duty equipment to pick through mangled metal and move debris from roadways, allowing utility crews to restore power. And out west, firefighters urgently battling multiple raging wildfires from Utah to Nevada. Meanwhile, down south, the brutal scorching heat sweltering the region. With temperatures so high, Miami's World Cup FIFA Fan Fest was temporarily postponed. And there's a new round of storms stretching from the south through the Midwest. NBC meteorologist David Bigger is tracking the trouble for us. David, good morning.
1: Good morning. For today, we're keeping track of yet more rainfall across portions of the Central Plains. In fact, some of these showers and storms could be on the heavier side once again, which will lead to the possibility of some localized flash flooding. So it's just something to keep in mind. We're also watching for the possibility of some severe thunderstorms popping up, but that would be mainly across the high plains. There are portions of maybe eastern and southeastern Wyoming into portions of Nebraska, Colorado, even some of western Kansas as well. We're still looking at some hot and humid conditions around parts of the Gulf Coast, but it looks like a pretty nice day across the mid-Atlantic and across a good portion of the East Coast as well. And we're still looking at some pretty warm temperatures along the West Coast, but things might start changing over the next couple of days. You can see temperatures are running in about the mid-80s across the plains, 70s close to the Great Lakes, mid-80s around New York. But look at Portland, 91 degrees. Fortunately, as we go through the next couple of days, that will change. An area of low pressure approaches the Pacific Northwest, and we'll see temperatures drop back into the 70s with rain eventually expected by the weekend. That's a look at your forecast. Back to you.
0: Extreme heat is also impacting millions across Europe, where air conditioning isn't as widespread. In France, officials say at least 40 people have drowned since the beginning of the heat wave last week, jumping into canals and rivers to stay cool. The country also recording its hottest afternoon and night since records began in 1947. NBC's Claudio Lavanga joins us now. Good morning, Claudio.
2: Good morning, Elise. Well, the heat wave has hit Italy as well, not as badly as other countries, but temperatures have been around 100 degrees here for the past few days. Fortunately, I'm one of very few Italians who's not afraid of air conditioning, especially at home. But it has been hitting badly other countries across Europe, like Spain, Britain and France. As you mentioned, tens of people there died in incidents related to the heat wave. And it is still so hot there that authorities are keeping hundreds of schools closed to allow children to remain home. In Spain, also temperatures reached about 111 degrees. It's been so hot there for the past few days that on Sunday, for instance, authorities had to cancel a public viewing of a World Cup match between Spain and Saudi Arabia in Madrid. But the biggest danger of this heat wave appears to be, as in previous years, swimming in lakes, pools, beaches and rivers, where thousands of people across Europe are flocking to find some relief from the heat. About 40 people, as you said, died in France in that way, another five in Germany. And that's why Britain, where temperatures are also expected to reach about 100 degrees there, and they're definitely not used to the heat wave as in other countries in southern Europe. Authorities there are warning people who are also expected to flock to the beach, to the River Thames, to find some relief from the heat, not to underestimate the dangers of open waters. Elise?
0: All right. You stay safe, Claudio. Thank you. Well, now to election results from New York as voters decide who will run in the November midterms. NBC News projects Assemblyman Michael Lasher has won the Democratic nomination to replace retiring Congressman Jerry Nadler. Lasher had the backing of party leaders in a crowded race that included the grandson of John F. Kennedy. Meanwhile, it was a clean sweep for three progressive House candidates endorsed by New York City Mayor Zohran Mamdani. City Comptroller Brad Lander is the projected winner in New York's 10th district, defeating incumbent Democratic Congressman Dan Goldman.
3: Our job is to do two things, to take the lessons that the voters taught us and also to build unity within the Democratic Party to win the majority back this fall.
0: And in South Carolina, NBC News projects State Attorney General Alan Wilson has won the Republican runoff for governor. President Trump initially endorsed Wilson's opponent, but offered his support to Wilson during the runoff. A bill to lower the price of the American dream is heading to the president's desk today. The House overwhelmingly voted to approve a new housing affordability bill aimed at lowering costs for homebuyers a day after it sailed through the Senate. The legislation will slash red tape and also provide grant funding and new pilot programs to make it easier to build new homes. It would also limit Wall Street investors from buying up single-family homes and turning them into rentals. The president is expected to sign the bill into law. Today, President Trump will meet with Republican senators, getting a chance to sell them the deal being worked out with Iran. The closed-door meeting coming one day after the Senate rebuked the president by passing a war powers resolution. Here's NBC's Garrett Hake.
4: President Trump at the massive Pennsylvania plant that makes Mack trucks, touting the U.S. economy with himself in the driver's seat.
5: Oil is going to come charging down, and with oil comes everything else.
4: Pointing to falling oil and gas prices after the preliminary peace deal with Iran. Ship tracking data showing crossings through the Strait of Hormuz nearly tripling this week, but with traffic still below pre-war levels. And now a new flashpoint has emerged in the negotiations. The U.S. saying Iran has agreed to allow U.N. nuclear inspectors in, but the Iranian regime claims it made no new commitments. The president was asked about those denials.
5: They're wrong. They know they're wrong. They told us inside, and we have it down, 100% inspections. And if they were right, I'd cancel the meetings right now.
4: The president set to speak with Republican senators, largely skeptical of the initial deal, behind closed doors.
6: I think we've got to give the president an opportunity to get his work done, while at the same time making clear that none of us trust the Iranians.
5: I think anybody that's been critical of it has to be educated, even if they're friends of mine, because we have Iran in a position that nobody's ever had. Everything's been wiped out.
4: But the Senate with a rare rebuke of the president's war effort in Iran, joining the House in voting to direct the president to end it or seek congressional approval. Four Republicans joining nearly all Democrats to pass the symbolic resolution, which does not have the force of law.
0: Our thanks to Garrett for that update. Well, back here at home, a teenage suspect is in custody, accused of shooting and killing two adults and injuring a young girl inside a public library in Chico, California. Police say 18-year-old Bradley Scott Sayer walked through the library before returning with a shotgun and firing eight rounds in what police called a Columbine-style massacre.
7: The suspect was a fan, and a fan for some time, of social media involving Columbine-type shootings.
0: Sayre, who graduated from the local high school earlier this month, will make his first court appearance tomorrow, where he is expected to be charged with two counts of murder in the first degree. Police believe he acted alone and found no connection to the victims, who were identified as 74-year-old Robert Johnson and 46-year-old Jacob Hull. Hull died protecting the injured child, who has yet to be named, according to her family. Now to the search for Nancy Guthrie and the emotional plea from our colleague Savannah about the new reporting on what may have happened to her 84-year-old mother. Our Liz Kreutz has the story.
8: Savannah speaking out following new reporting about the contents of a second note sent to media outlets shortly after the abduction of her beloved mom, Nancy Guthrie.
9: This is unusual and unprecedented, to say the least, to be sitting here. But, you know, I don't have any comment on the story and I'm not involved in our coverage. But I can't pretend I'm not here. And so since I am, I wanted to just take the opportunity to ask people to really to beg people to come forward. Somebody knows something. And this is a new story today that is on your radar, but this is the life that my sister lives, that I live, that my brother lives, that our extended families live, that our children live every day. And we are in agony. And we cannot be at peace. So no matter how much I try to come out here every day and smile and find that joy, and I will, I promise I will, this is a moment to tell you that we need your help. We're begging for your help.
8: Three sources familiar with the matter say the note from Nancy's purported kidnapper indicated that Nancy had died. While it did not include an apology for taking her, the sources say it did express regret over her passing. Officials have not confirmed the validity of the note or an earlier alleged ransom note also sent to media outlets, but are investigating both as potentially credible. Savannah renewing her plea for anyone who knows anything to come forward.
9: And so please, if you're watching,
10: yes,
9: no matter how small, the reward is there. You can tell us. It can be anonymous. Please do the right thing for us, for our family, for our children. And we love our mom, and we'll never stop looking for her. Never.
11: And we're also hearing again from President Trump about the case. You'll remember that he deployed resources to Tucson in the days after Nancy's abduction. He told reporters, reiterated how hard this has been for Savannah and her family, and said he hopes they find Nancy. But as far as the investigation, 142 days into the search, there's still no suspect or person of interest. Back to you.
0: The growing fears about AI's impact on the job market, and a teen tumbles off an iconic Disneyland ride, how he survived.
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0: We're back with the AI impact on everything from writing emails to analyzing data. But even as businesses embrace the new tech, many Americans aren't so sure. From NBC Boston, Brianna Borghi shows us why it's not all doom and gloom.
14: I will throw my code into it, and it's pretty quick to give me feedback.
15: As artificial intelligence rapidly changes the way companies do business, many workers are wondering whether AI could eventually steal their job.
14: You know, we're kind of training it to be better and almost do the things that we do.
15: A new report from the Fletcher School at Tufts University estimates more than 9 million U.S. jobs could be vulnerable because of AI.
16: This transformation is a huge one. It cuts across so many different tasks and occupations. It cuts across every industry.
15: Massachusetts tops the list of states most at risk, with about 7% of our workforce likely to be displaced. And Boston is among the most exposed cities in the country. Industries like technology, finance, and professional services face the biggest risks. And the jobs most exposed include writers, computer programmers, and web designers.
16: Now, the paradox here is that every task that is augmented by AI is also a task that leads to high vulnerability.
15: So what tasks are exposed to AI? This interactive tool created by a team at MIT will show you. The nationwide map looks at jobs in every region, breaking each one down into specific tasks and noting which of those can currently be performed by AI. The good news, the team says it's not all doom and gloom.
10: Very few jobs are fully exposed to AI, if any. AI can substitute for part of specific jobs, specific tasks, but it can't fully substitute for a job.
0: Our thanks to Brianna Borgie for that report. Well, still to come, the Magic School Bus goes to the movies. The long-awaited big screen adaptation of the iconic series getting back on.
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0: An alternate version of me came from another universe and explained how I can undo the apocalypse.
1: So you were telling the truth?
0: You didn't believe me?
1: No, not for a minute.
2: Yeah, end of backstory.
3: Well, the fate of reality hangs in the hands of one comic shop owner, and the new look at Stewart fails to save the universe. Kevin Sussman returns as Stewart in the Big Bang Theory spinoff as he travels across the multiverse attempting to restore order. It premieres on HBO Max on July 23rd. After spending years stuck in traffic, the Magic School Bus is finally on its way to the big screen.
4: Let this be a normal field trip with a friend? No way! Cruising on that
3: main street. Legendary Pictures has acquired the rights to the film version of the beloved educational books and TV series. The project has been in the works since 2020 when Elizabeth Banks was announced as the live-action version of Miss Frizzle. Banks is still attached to the Revive film. It's set to be helmed by Rob Letterman, who previously brought Goosebumps to the big screen back in 2015. Looks fun. When we come back, shocking video shows a teenager falling 50 feet from a popular Disney attraction. And long odds for a tall order, the search for an unusual missing.
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0: Here's what's making headlines this morning. A 13-year-old boy survived with no major injuries falling down a 50-foot waterfall at Disneyland. TMZ posting this video of the teen falling from Tiana's Bayou Adventure on Sunday. Officials say he got out of the ride's vehicle before it was over. Searchers in Real County, Texas are on the lookout for Gracie, a missing giraffe. You heard me. Gracie disappeared from Cedar Hollow Ranch and was last seen on a game camera roughly 100 miles northwest of San Antonio. Gracie's owners are offering a $5,000 reward in exchange for information leading to her capture and safe return. Well, a new study shows that taking hourly 5-minute movement breaks at work is the best way to boost general well-being without reducing efficiency. The study, which was published in the British Journal of Sports Medicine, found after testing more than 19,000 adults that these breaks boost mood, lessen fatigue, and do not weaken work performance. 2026 NBA Finals MVP Jalen Brunson announced he will be releasing a children's book.
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0: This week marks an incredible milestone for the star of a legendary soap. Deidre Hall has spent 50 years on Days of Our Lives. Mark Berger has a look at how the daytime drama celebrated it.
2: Taking a little stroll down memory lane.
3: A stroll across 50 years. But Deidre Hall initially told her agent she was passing on playing Dr. Marlena Evans on Days of Our Lives.
4: And he called me back a few weeks later and said, why didn't you want to do it? I said, I desperately want to do it. I thought I was like their last choice. He said, oh, your actors are just so crazy.
5: Yeah.
4: You're their first choice. I said, tell them I'll be there.
3: And she wound up so mesmerized by the show's stars when she got there, she told me last summer she flubbed her very first line.
4: I said, just call me Amanda. And I thought, why is it so quiet? And finally, Matt Carey, the dearest man ever, said, no, darling. She's Amanda. You're Marlena.
3: Hall overcame that start to cover all manner of storylines, from demonic possession and comas to multiple marriages, performances that inspired a young Ryan Gosling.
4: No, I was stunned. His work is so impeccable, and he's so honest and so clean, his work, that I thought, oh, my gosh, what is he seeing?
5: Yeah.
4: I don't want to let him down.
3: She also didn't want to let down Craig Melvin last week on Today, honoring him with a ceremonial slap.
4: You ready?
5: I think I am.
3: And more slaps should be in Hall's future as she moves into her 51st season on Days.
4: As long as my key card opens the gate, I'm there.
5: Here, here.
4: It's my family. I love that place. I couldn't resist.
3: Days of Our Lives fans can't resist either. Mark Barker, NBC Entertainment.
0: Now to a surprising rescue of a coyote pup in Florida. Firefighters were called to the scene after calls about a dog swimming in a canal. After they pulled it from under a dock, the drenched four-legged animal turned out to be an exhausted coyote pup. The cute little critter was taken to a veterinary center and will be transferred to a wildlife rehabilitation facility for recovery. Coming up on Today, the sweet taste of nostalgia. Some of America's most iconic brands are having a resurgence, from Kool-Aid to Capri Sun. Our Christine Romans will look at what's behind the revival. And here's Dylan Dreyer with what else is ahead.
6: This morning on the third hour of Today, June Diane Raphael stops by Studio 1A. Plus, actor Corbin Bleu is here to tell us about his new role in Broadway's The Great Gatsby and fun ways to add some patriotic flair to your 4th of July party. That's all coming up this morning on the third hour of Today.
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0: A transatlantic heat wave sets in, scorching temperatures, fueling wildfires out west in the U.S. and leading to dozens of deaths in Europe. We're live with how long the record-breaking heat is expected to last. President Trump selling his peace plan with Iran to his own party back home after suffering a rebuke in the Senate. The big meeting today and where talks stand this morning. Terror in California, where a teen opened fire on a library in Chico, killing two. Why investigators believe the suspect was influenced by Columbine. New York mayor turned power broker. Zohran Mamdani's candidates make a clean sweep on a primary night. That could have major implications for the future of the Democratic Party. A new poll shows growing anxiety over the future of AI in the workplace. But is it really a threat to jobs? Why some experts say LLMs like Claude could be more of a co-pilot. And hold on to your seatbelts, everyone. The big name climbing on to the magic school bus to star as the education icon, Miss Frizzle. Next stop, Wednesday, June 24th. Early today starts right now. Good morning, I'm Elise Preston. We begin today with a dangerous triple weather threat. In southern Tennessee, cleanup after severe weather barreled across the region, snapping trees, downing power lines, and damaging homes, leaving thousands without power. In Alabama, a major cleanup underway after an overnight storm left a mess in Montgomery. Workers using heavy-duty equipment to pick through mangled metal and move debris from roadways, allowing utility crews to restore power. And out west, firefighters urgently battling multiple raging wildfires from Utah to Nevada. Meanwhile, down south, the brutal scorching heat sweltering the region. With temperatures so high, Miami's World Cup FIFA Fan Fest was temporarily postponed. And there's a new round of storms stretching from the south through the Midwest. NBC meteorologist David Bigger is tracking the trouble for us. David, good morning.
1: Good morning. For today, we're keeping track of yet more rainfall across portions of the Central Plains. In fact, some of these showers and storms could be on the heavier side once again, which will lead to the possibility of some localized flash flooding. So it's just something to keep in mind. We're also watching for the possibility of some severe thunderstorms popping up, but that would be mainly across the high plains. There are portions of maybe eastern and southeastern Wyoming into portions of Nebraska, Colorado, even some of western Kansas as well. We're still looking at some hot and humid conditions around parts of the Gulf Coast, but it looks like a pretty nice day across the mid-Atlantic and across a good portion of the East Coast as well. And we're still looking at some pretty warm temperatures along the West Coast, but things might start changing over the next couple of days. You can see temperatures are running in about the mid-80s across the plains, 70s close to the Great Lakes, mid-80s around New York. But look at Portland, 91 degrees. Fortunately, as we go through the next couple of days, that will change. An area of low pressure approaches the Pacific Northwest, and we'll see temperatures

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2: In that way, another five in Germany. And that's why Britain, where temperatures are also expected to reach about 100 degrees there, and they're definitely not used to the heat wave as in other countries in southern Europe. Authorities there are warning people who are also expected to flock to the beach, to the River Thames, to find some relief from the heat, not to underestimate the dangers of open waters. Elise?
3: All right. You stay safe, Claudio. Thank you. Well, now to election results from New York as voters decide who will run in the November midterms. NBC News projects Assemblyman Michael Lasher has won the Democratic nomination to replace retiring Congressman Jerry Nadler. Lasher had the backing of party leaders in a crowded race that included the grandson of John F. Kennedy. Meanwhile, it was a clean sweep for three progressive House candidates endorsed by New York City Mayor Zohran Mamdani. City Comptroller Brad Lander is the projected winner in New York's 10th District, defeating incumbent Democratic Congressman Dan Goldman.
4: Our job is to do two things, to take the lessons that the voters taught us and also to build unity within the Democratic Party to win the majority back this fall.
3: And in South Carolina, NBC News projects State Attorney General Alan Wilson has won the Republican runoff for governor. President Trump initially endorsed Wilson's opponent, but offered his support to Wilson during the runoff. A bill to lower the price of the American dream is heading to the president's desk today. The House overwhelmingly voted to approve a new housing affordability bill aimed at lowering costs for homebuyers a day after it sailed through the Senate. The legislation will slash red tape and also provide grant funding and new pilot programs to make it easier to build new homes. It would also limit Wall Street investors from buying up single-family homes and turning them into rentals. The president is expected to sign the bill into law. Today, President Trump will meet with Republican senators, getting a chance to sell them the deal being worked out with Iran. The closed-door meeting coming one day after the Senate rebuked the president by passing a war powers resolution. Here's NBC's Garrett Hake.
5: President Trump at the massive Pennsylvania plant that makes Mack trucks, touting the U.S. economy with himself in the driver's seat.
6: Oil is going to come charging down, and with oil comes everything else.
5: Pointing to falling oil and gas prices after the preliminary peace deal with Iran. Ship tracking data showing crossings through the Strait of Hormuz nearly tripling this week, but with traffic still below pre-war levels. And now a new flashpoint has emerged in the negotiations. The U.S. saying Iran has agreed to allow U.N. nuclear inspectors in, but the Iranian regime claims it made no new commitments. The president was asked about those denials.
6: They're wrong. They know they're wrong. They told us inside, and we have it down, 100% inspections. And if they were right, I'd cancel the meetings right now.
5: The president set to speak with Republican senators, largely skeptical of the initial deal, behind closed doors.
7: I think we've got to give the president an opportunity to get his work done, while at the same time making clear that none of us trust the Iranians.
6: I think anybody that's been critical of it has to be educated, even if they're friends of mine. Awesome. Because we have Iran in a position that nobody's ever had. Everything's been wiped out.
5: But the Senate with a rare rebuke of the president's war effort in Iran, joining the House in voting to direct the president to end it or seek congressional approval. Four Republicans joining nearly all Democrats to pass the symbolic resolution, which does not have the force of law.
3: Our thanks to Garrett for that update. Well, back here at home, a teenage suspect is in custody, accused of shooting and killing two adults and injuring a young girl inside a public library in Chico, California. Police say 18-year-old Bradley Scott Sayer walked through the library before returning with a shotgun and firing eight rounds in what police called a Columbine-style massacre.
8: The suspect was a thing.

0: been in a fan for some time of social media involving Columbine-type shootings.
1: Sayre, who graduated from the local high school earlier this month, will make his first court appearance tomorrow, where he is expected to be charged with two counts of murder in the first degree. Police believe he acted alone and found no connection to the victims, who were identified as 74-year-old Robert Johnson and 46-year-old Jacob Hole. Hole died protecting the injured child, who has yet to be named, according to her family. Now to the search for Nancy Guthrie and the emotional plea from our colleague Savannah about the new reporting on what may have happened to her 84-year-old mother. Our Liz Kreutz has the story.
2: Savannah speaking out following new reporting about the contents of a second note sent to media outlets shortly after the abduction of her beloved mom, Nancy Guthrie.
3: This is unusual and unprecedented, to say the least, to be sitting here. But, you know, I don't have any comment on the story, and I'm not involved in our coverage. But I can't pretend I'm not here. And so since I am, I wanted to just take the opportunity to ask people to really to beg people to come forward. Somebody knows something. And this is a new story today that is on your radar, but this is the life that my sister lives, that I live, that my brother lives, that our extended families live, that our children live every day. And we are in agony. And we cannot be at peace. So no matter how much I try to come out here every day and smile and find that joy, and I will, I promise I will. This is a moment to tell you that we need your help. We're begging for your help.
2: Three sources familiar with the matter say the note from Nancy's purported kidnapper indicated that Nancy had died. While it did not include an apology for taking her, the sources say it did express regret over her passing. Officials have not confirmed the validity of the note or an earlier alleged ransom note also sent to media outlets, but are investigating both as potentially credible. Savannah renewing her plea for anyone who knows anything to come forward.
3: And so please, if you're watching,
4: yes,
3: no matter how small, the reward is there. You can tell us. It can be anonymous. Please do the right thing for us, for our family, for our children. And we love our mom, and we'll never stop looking for her. Never.
5: And we're also hearing again from President Trump about the case. You'll remember that he deployed resources to Tucson in the days after Nancy's abduction. He told reporters, reiterated how hard this has been for Savannah and her family, and said he hopes they find Nancy. But as far as the investigation, 142 days into the search, there's still no suspect or person of interest. Back to you.
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1: We're back with the AI impact on everything from writing emails to analyzing data. But even as businesses embrace the new tech, many Americans aren't so sure. From NBC Boston, Brianna Borgie shows us why it's not all doom and gloom.
9: I will throw my code into it, and it's pretty quick to give me feedback.
10: As artificial intelligence rapidly changes the way companies do business, many workers are wondering whether AI could eventually steal their job.
9: You know, we're kind of training it to be better and almost do the things that we do.
10: A new report from the Fletcher School at Tufts University estimates more than 9 million U.S. jobs could be vulnerable because of AI.
11: This transformation is a huge one. It cuts across so many different tasks and occupations. It cuts across every industry.
10: Massachusetts tops the list of states most at risk, with about 7% of our workforce likely to be displaced. And Boston is among the most exposed cities in the country. Industries like technology, finance, and professional services face the biggest risks. And the jobs most exposed include writers, computer programmers, and web designers.
11: Now, the paradox here is that every task that is augmented by AI is also a task that leads to high vulnerability.
10: So what tasks are exposed to AI? This interactive tool created by a team at MIT will show you. The nationwide map looks at jobs in every region, breaking each one down into specific tasks and noting which of those can currently be performed by AI. The good news, the team says it's not all doom and gloom.
4: Very few jobs are fully exposed to AI, if any. AI can substitute for part of specific jobs, specific tasks, but it can't fully substitute for a job.
1: Our thanks to Brianna Borgi for that report. Well, still to come, the Magic School Bus goes to the movies. The long-awaited big screen adaptation of the iconic series getting back on.
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0: An alternate version of me came from another universe and explained how I can undo the apocalypse.
1: So you were telling the truth?
0: You didn't believe me?
1: No, not for a minute.
2: Yeah, end of backstory.
3: Go! I can't stay in this universe! Oh, no, thank you!
4: Well, the fate of reality hangs in the hands of one comic shop owner, and the new look at Stewart fails to save the universe. Kevin Sussman returns as Stewart in the Big Bang Theory spinoff as he travels across the multiverse attempting to restore order. It premieres on HBO Max on July 23rd. After spending years stuck in traffic, the Magic School Bus is finally on its way to the big screen.
5: Seatbelts, everyone! Please let this be a normal field trip. With a friend? No way! Cruising on that
4: main street. Legendary Pictures has acquired the rights to the film version of the beloved educational books and TV series. The project has been in the works since 2020 when Elizabeth Banks was announced as the live-action version of Miss Frizzle. Banks is still attached to the Revive film. It's set to be helmed by Rob Letterman, who previously brought Goosebumps to the big screen back in 2015. Looks fun. When we come back, shocking video shows a teenager falling 50 feet from a popular Disney attraction. And long odds for a tall order, the search for an unusual missing.
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0: Here's what's making headlines this morning. A 13-year-old boy survived with no major injuries falling down a 50-foot waterfall at Disneyland. TMZ posting this video of the teen falling from Tiana's Bayou Adventure on Sunday. Officials say he got out of the ride's vehicle before it was over. Searchers in Real County, Texas are on the lookout for Gracie, a missing giraffe. You heard me. Gracie disappeared from Cedar Hollow Ranch and was last seen on a game camera roughly 100 miles northwest of San Antonio. Gracie's owners are offering a $5,000 reward in exchange for information leading to her capture and safe return. Well, a new study shows that taking hourly 5-minute movement breaks at work is the best way to boost general well-being without reducing efficiency. The study, which was published in the British Journal of Sports Medicine, found after testing more than 19,000 adults that these breaks boost mood, lessen fatigue, and do not weaken work performance. 2026 NBA Finals MVP Jalen Brunson announced he will be releasing a children's book.
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0: This week marks an incredible milestone for the star of a legendary soap. Deidre Hall has spent 50 years on Days of Our Lives. Mark Barger has a look at how the daytime drama celebrated it.
1: Taking a little stroll down memory lane.
2: A stroll across 50 years. But Deidre Hall initially told her agent she was passing on playing Dr. Marlena Evans on Days of Our Lives.
3: And he called me back a few weeks later and said, why don't you want to do it? I said, I desperately want to do it. I thought I was like their last choice. He said, oh, your actors are just so crazy.
4: Yeah.
3: You're their first choice. I said, tell them I'll be there.
2: And she wound up so mesmerized by the show's stars when she got there, she told me last summer she flubbed her very first line.
3: I said, just call me Amanda. And I thought, why is it so quiet? And finally, Matt Carey, the dearest man ever, said, no, darling. She's Amanda. You're Marlena.
2: Hall overcame that start to cover all manner of storylines, from demonic possession and comas to multiple marriages. Performances that inspired a young Ryan Gosling.
3: No, I was stunned. His work is so impeccable, and he's so honest and so clean in his work that I thought, oh, my gosh, what is he seeing?
4: Yeah. You know?
3: I don't want to let him down.
2: She also didn't want to let down Craig Melvin last week on Today, honoring him with a ceremonial slap.
3: You ready?
4: I think I am.
2: And more slaps should be in Hall's future as she moves into her 51st season on Days.
3: As long as my key card opens the gate, I'm there.
4: Here, here.
3: It's my family. I love that place. I couldn't resist.
2: Days of Our Lives fans can't resist either. Mark Barger, NBC Entertainment.
0: Now to a surprising rescue of a coyote pup in Florida. Firefighters were called to the scene after calls about a dog swimming in a canal. After they pulled it from under a dock, the drenched four-legged animal turned out to be an exhausted coyote pup. The cute little critter was taken to a veterinary center and will be transferred to a wildlife rehabilitation facility for recovery. Coming up on Today, the sweet taste of nostalgia. Some of America's most iconic brands are having a resurgence, from Kool-Aid to Capri Sun. Our Christine Romans will look at what's behind the revival. And here's Dylan Dreyer with what else is ahead.
5: This morning on the third hour of Today, June Diane Raphael stops by Studio 1A. Plus, actor Corbin Bleu is here to tell us about his new role in Broadway's The Great Gatsby and fun ways to add some patriotic flair to your 4th of July party. That's all coming up this morning on the third hour of Today.
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0: A transatlantic heat wave sets in, scorching temperatures, fueling wildfires out west in the U.S. and leading to dozens of deaths in Europe. We're live with how long the record-breaking heat is expected to last. President Trump selling his peace plan with Iran to his own party back home after suffering a rebuke in the Senate. The big meeting today and where talks stand this morning. Terror in California, where a teen opened fire on a library in Chico, killing two. Why investigators believe the suspect was influenced by Columbine. New York mayor turned power broker. Zohran Mamdani's candidates make a clean sweep on a primary night. That could have major implications for the future of the Democratic Party. A new poll shows growing anxiety over the future of AI in the workplace. But is it really a threat to jobs? Why some experts say LLMs like Claude could be more of a co-pilot. And hold on to your seatbelts, everyone. The big name climbing on to the magic school bus to star as the education icon, Miss Frizzle. Next stop, Wednesday, June 24th. Early Today starts right now. Good morning. I'm Elise Preston. We begin today with a dangerous triple weather threat. In southern Tennessee, cleanup after severe weather barreled across the region, snapping trees, downing power lines, and damaging homes, leaving thousands without power. In Alabama, a major cleanup underway after an overnight storm left a mess in Montgomery. Workers using heavy-duty equipment to pick through mangled metal and move debris from roadways, allowing utility crews to restore power. And out west, firefighters urgently battling multiple raging wildfires from Utah to Nevada. Meanwhile, down south, the brutal scorching heat sweltering the region. With temperatures so high, Miami's World Cup FIFA Fan Fest was temporarily postponed. And there's a new round of storms stretching from the south through the Midwest. NBC meteorologist David Bigger is tracking the trouble for us. David, good morning.
4: Good morning. For today, we're keeping track of yet more rainfall across portions of the Central Plains. In fact, some of these showers and storms could be on the heavier side once again, which will lead to the possibility of some localized flash flooding. So it's just something to keep in mind. We're also watching for the possibility of some severe thunderstorms popping up, but that would be mainly across the high plains. There are portions of maybe eastern and southeastern Wyoming into portions of Nebraska, Colorado, even some of western Kansas as well. We're still looking at some hot and humid conditions around parts of the Gulf Coast, but it looks like a pretty nice day across the mid-Atlantic and across a good portion of the East Coast as well. And we're still looking at some pretty warm temperatures along the West Coast, but things might start changing over the next couple of days. You can see temperatures are running in about the mid-80s across the plains, 70s close to the Great Lakes, mid-80s around New York. But look at Portland, 91 degrees. Fortunately, as we go through the next couple of days, that will change. An area of low pressure approaches the Pacific Northwest, and we'll see temperatures drop back into the 70s with rain eventually expected by the weekend. That's a look at your forecast. Back to you.
0: Extreme heat is also impacting millions across Europe, where air conditioning isn't as widespread. In France, officials say at least 40 people have drowned since the beginning of the heat wave last week, jumping into canals and rivers to stay cool. The country also recording its hottest afternoon and night since records began in 1947. NBC's Claudio Lavanga joins us now. 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
8: Good morning, Elise. Well, the heat wave has hit Italy as well, not as badly as other countries, but temperatures have been around 100 degrees here for the past few days. Fortunately, I'm one of very few Italians who's not afraid of air conditioning, especially at home. But it has been hitting badly other countries across Europe, like Spain, Britain and France. As you mentioned, tens of people there died in incidents related to the heat wave. And it is still so hot there that authorities are keeping hundreds of schools closed to allow children to remain home. In Spain, also temperatures reached about 111 degrees. It's been so hot there for the past few days that on Sunday, for instance, authorities had to cancel a public viewing of a World Cup match between Spain and Saudi Arabia in Madrid. But the biggest danger of this heat wave appears to be, as in previous years, swimming in lakes, pools, beaches and rivers, where thousands of people across Europe are flocking to find some relief from the heat. About 40 people, as you said, died in France in that way, another five in Germany. And that's why Britain, where temperatures are also expected to reach about 100 degrees there, and they're definitely not used to the heat wave as in other countries in southern Europe. Authorities there are warning people who are also expected to flock to the beach, to the River Thames, to find some relief from the heat, not to underestimate the dangers of open waters. Elise?
0: All right. You stay safe, Claudio. Thank you. Well, now to election results from New York as voters decide who will run in the November midterms. NBC News projects Assemblyman Michael Lasher has won the Democratic nomination to replace retiring Congressman Jerry Nadler. Lasher had the backing of party leaders in a crowded race that included the grandson of John F. Kennedy. Meanwhile, it was a clean sweep for three progressive House candidates endorsed by New York City Mayor Zohran Mamdani. City Comptroller Brad Lander is the projected winner in New York's 10th district, defeating incumbent Democratic Congressman Dan Goldman.
9: Our job is to do two things, to take the lessons that the voters taught us and also to build unity within the Democratic Party to win the majority back this fall.
0: And in South Carolina, NBC News projects State Attorney General Alan Wilson has won the Republican runoff for governor. President Trump initially endorsed Wilson's opponent, but offered his support to Wilson during the runoff. A bill to lower the price of the American dream is heading to the president's desk today. The House overwhelmingly voted to approve a new housing affordability bill aimed at lowering costs for homebuyers a day after it sailed through the Senate. The legislation will slash red tape and also provide grant funding and new pilot programs to make it easier to build new homes. It would also limit Wall Street investors from buying up single-family homes and turning them into rentals. The president is expected to sign the bill into law. Today, President Trump will meet with Republican senators, getting a chance to sell them the deal being worked out with Iran. The closed-door meeting coming one day after the Senate rebuked the president by passing a war powers resolution. Here's NBC's Garrett Hake.
10: President Trump at the massive Pennsylvania plant that makes Mack trucks, touting the U.S. economy with himself in the driver's seat.
11: Oil is going to come charging down, and with oil comes everything else.
10: Pointing to falling oil and gas prices after the preliminary peace deal with Iran. Ship tracking data showing crossings through the Strait of Hormuz nearly tripling this week, but with traffic still below pre-war levels. And now a new flashpoint has emerged in the negotiations. The U.S. saying Iran has agreed to allow U.N. nuclear inspectors in, but the Iranian regime claims it made no new commitments. The president was asked about those denials.
11: They're wrong. They know they're wrong. They told us inside, and we have it down, 100% inspections. And if they were right, I'd cancel the meetings right now.
10: The president set to speak with Republican senators, largely skeptical of the initial deal, behind closed doors.
12: I think we've got to give the president an opportunity to get his work done, while at the same time making clear that none of us trust the Iranians.
11: I think anybody that's been critical of it has to be educated, even if they're friends of mine, because we have Iran in a position that nobody's ever had. Everything's been wiped out.
10: But the Senate with a rare rebuke of the president's war effort in Iran, joining the House in voting to direct the president to end it or seek congressional approval. Four Republicans joining nearly all Democrats to pass the symbolic resolution, which does not have the force of law.
0: Our thanks to Garrett for that update. Well, back here at home, a teenage suspect is in custody, accused of shooting and killing two adults and injuring a young girl inside a public library in Chico, California. Police say 18-year-old Bradley Scott Sayer walked through the library before returning with a shotgun and firing eight rounds in what police called a Columbine-style massacre.
13: The suspect was a fan and a fan for some time of social media involving Columbine-type shootings.
0: Sayer, who graduated from the local high school earlier this month, will make his first court appearance tomorrow, where he is expected to be charged with two counts of murder in the first degree. Police believe he acted alone and found no connection to the victims, who were identified as 74-year-old Robert Johnson and 46-year-old Jacob Hull. Hull died protecting the injured child, who has yet to be named, according to her family. Now to the search for Nancy Guthrie and the emotional plea from our colleague Savannah about the new reporting on what may have happened to her 84-year-old mother. Our Liz Kreutz has the story.
14: Savannah speaking out following new reporting about the contents of a second note sent to media outlets shortly after the abduction of her beloved mom, Nancy Guthrie.
15: This is unusual and unprecedented, to say the least, to be sitting here. But, you know, I don't have any comment on the story, and I'm not involved in our coverage. But I can't pretend I'm not here. And so since I am, I wanted to just take the opportunity to ask people to really to beg people to come forward. Somebody knows something. And this is a new story today that is on your radar, but this is the life that my sister lives, that I live, that my brother lives, that our extended families live, that our children live every day. And we are in agony. We cannot be at peace. So no matter how much I try to come out here every day and smile and find that joy, and I will, I promise I will. This is a moment to tell you that we need your help. We're begging for your help.
14: Three sources familiar with the matter say the note from Nancy's purported kidnapper indicated that Nancy had died. While it did not include an apology for taking her, the sources say it did express regret over her passing. Officials have not confirmed the validity of the note or an earlier alleged ransom note also sent to media outlets, but are investigating both as potentially credible. Savannah renewing her plea for anyone who knows anything to come forward.
15: And so please, if you're watching,
16: yes,
15: no matter how small, the reward is there. You can tell us. It can be anonymous. Please do the right thing for us, for our family, for our children. And we love our mom, and we'll never stop looking for her. Never.
0: And we're also hearing again from President Trump about the case. You'll remember that he deployed resources to Tucson in the days after Nancy's abduction. He told reporters, reiterated how hard this has been for Savannah and her family, and said he hopes they find Nancy. But as far as the investigation, 142 days into the search, there's still no suspect or person of interest. Back to you.
17: 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How he survived.
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0: We're back with the AI impact on everything from writing emails to analyzing data. But even as businesses embrace the new tech, many Americans aren't so sure. From NBC Boston, Brianna Borghi shows us why it's not all doom and gloom.
1: I will throw my code into it, and it's pretty quick to give me feedback.
2: As artificial intelligence rapidly changes the way companies do business, many workers are wondering whether AI could eventually steal their job.
1: You know, we're kind of training it to be better and almost do the things that we do.
2: A new report from the Fletcher School at Tufts University estimates more than 9 million U.S. jobs could be vulnerable because of AI.
3: This transformation is a huge one. It cuts across so many different tasks and occupations. It cuts across every industry.
2: Massachusetts tops the list of states most at risk, with about 7% of our workforce likely to be displaced. And Boston is among the most exposed cities in the country. Industries like technology, finance, and professional services face the biggest risks. And the jobs most exposed include writers, computer programmers, and web designers.
3: Now, the paradox here is that every task that is augmented by AI is also a task that leads to high vulnerability.
2: So what tasks are exposed to AI? This interactive tool created by a team at MIT will show you. The nationwide map looks at jobs in every region, breaking each one down into specific tasks and noting which of those can currently be performed by AI. The good news, the team says it's not all doom and gloom.
4: Very few jobs are fully exposed to AI, if any. AI can substitute for part of specific jobs, specific tasks, but it can't fully substitute for a job.
0: Our thanks to Brianna Borghi for that report. Well, still to come, the Magic School Bus goes to the movies. The long-awaited big screen adaptation of the iconic series getting back on.
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4: An alternate version of me came from another universe and explained how I can undo the apocalypse.
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5: No, not for a minute.
6: Yeah, end of backstory.
7: Well, the fate of reality hangs in the hands of one comic shop owner, and the new look at Stewart fails to save the universe. Kevin Sussman returns as Stewart in the Big Bang Theory spinoff as he travels across the multiverse attempting to restore order. It premieres on HBO Max on July 23rd. After spending years stuck in traffic, the Magic School Bus is finally on its way to the big screen.
8: Let this be a normal field trip with a friend? No way! Cruising on that
7: main street. Legendary Pictures has acquired the rights to the film version of the beloved educational books and TV series. The project has been in the works since 2020 when Elizabeth Banks was announced as the live-action version of Miss Frizzle. Banks is still attached to the revived film. It's set to be helmed by Rob Letterman, who previously brought Goosebumps to the big screen back in 2015. Looks fun. When we come back, shocking video shows a teenager falling 50 feet from a popular Disney attraction. And long odds for a tall order, the search for an unusual missing.
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0: Here's what's making headlines this morning. A 13-year-old boy survived with no major injuries falling down a 50-foot waterfall at Disneyland. TMZ posting this video of the teen falling from Tiana's Bayou Adventure on Sunday. Officials say he got out of the ride's vehicle before it was over. Searchers in Real County, Texas are on the lookout for Gracie, a missing giraffe. You heard me. Gracie disappeared from Cedar Hollow Ranch and was last seen on a game camera roughly 100 miles northwest of San Antonio. Gracie's owners are offering a $5,000 reward in exchange for information leading to her capture and safe return. Well, a new study shows that taking hourly 5-minute movement breaks at work is the best way to boost general well-being without reducing efficiency. The study, which was published in the British Journal of Sports Medicine, found after testing more than 19,000 adults that these breaks boost mood, lessen fatigue, and do not weaken work performance. 2026 NBA Finals MVP Jalen Brunson announced he will be releasing a children's book.
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0: This week marks an incredible milestone for the star of a legendary soap. Deidre Hall has spent 50 years on Days of Our Lives. Mark Barger has a look at how the daytime drama celebrated it.
1: Taking a little stroll down memory lane.
2: A stroll across 50 years. But Deidre Hall initially told her agent she was passing on playing Dr. Marlena Evans on Days of Our Lives.
3: And he called me back a few weeks later and said, why don't you want to do it? I said, I desperately want to do it. I thought I was like their last choice. He said, oh, your actors are just so crazy.
4: Yeah.
3: You're their first choice. I said, tell them I'll be there.
2: And she wound up so mesmerized by the show's stars when she got there, she told me last summer she flubbed her very first line.
3: I said, just call me Amanda. And I thought, why is it so quiet? And finally, Matt Carey, the dearest man ever, said, no, darling. She's Amanda. You're Marlena.
2: Hall overcame that start to cover all manner of storylines, from demonic possession and comas to multiple marriages, performances that inspired a young Ryan Gosling.
3: No, I was stunned. His work is so impeccable, and he's so honest and so clean in his work that I thought, oh, my gosh. What is he seeing?
4: You know?
3: I don't want to let him down.
2: She also didn't want to let down Craig Melvin last week on Today, honoring him with a ceremonial slap.
3: You ready?
4: I think I am.
2: And more slaps should be in Hall's future as she moves into her 51st season on Days.
3: As long as my key card opens the gate, I'm there.
4: Here, here.
3: It's my family. I love that place. I couldn't resist.
2: Days of Our Lives fans can't resist either. Mark Barger, NBC Entertainment.
0: Now to a surprising rescue of a coyote pup in Florida. Firefighters were called to the scene after calls about a dog swimming in a canal. After they pulled it from under a dock, the drenched four-legged animal turned out to be an exhausted coyote pup. The cute little critter was taken to a veterinary center and will be transferred to a wildlife rehabilitation facility for recovery. Coming up on Today, the sweet taste of nostalgia. Some of America's most iconic brands are having a resurgence, from Kool-Aid to Capri Sun. Our Christine Romans will look at what's behind the revival. And here's Dylan Dreyer with what else is ahead.
5: 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Plus, actor Corbin Bleu is here to tell us about his new role in Broadway's The Great Gatsby and fun ways to add some patriotic flair to your 4th of July party. That's all coming up this morning on the third hour of Today.
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7: Right now on Morning News Now, fire and ice, a dangerous split screen of severe weather impacting nearly every corner of the country. From those sizzling temps that have millions from Texas to Washington State waking up to some serious heat alerts, to the swath of powerful storms slugging folks in the south, even bringing baseball-sized hail to the Lone Star State. Our Angie Lastman is tracking it all. Pressure and pushback. While the Secretary of State touts President Trump's Iran peace deal to Gulf allies in the Middle East, a rift is forming on Capitol Hill. The rare rebuke of the commander-in-chief by some Republican senators and reaction from the White House. Also this morning, the mayor's touch. Another decision day in America yielding big wins for progressives, especially Democratic socialists backed by New York Mayor Zoran Mamdani. Our key takeaways in the run-up to November. Plus, you might want to stand up for this one. More on the sitting epidemic. New research shows how it's plaguing many Americans in their daily lives. But don't worry, we've got the lowdown on the best ways you can get up and moving to keep that blood flowing. Good morning. Good to have you with us. I'm Joe Fryer. Savannah is on assignment. We start this hour with the extreme weather that is sweeping across much of the country. Heat alerts stretch from southwest Texas all the way up to Washington State, impacting some 19 million people. The temperatures in some parts of the country could hit 15 degrees higher than normal today. The South is also sweating through some powerful storms. In Alabama, a major cleanup is underway after an overnight storm left a mess in Montgomery. Workers had to use heavy-duty equipment to pick up mangled metal and move debris from roadways so utility crews could restore power. In North Texas, hail the size of baseball slammed into cars that were driving along the I-40 corridor near Amarillo. And farther out west, crews from Utah to Nevada are urgently battling a number of raging wildfires. NBC News correspondent Priscilla Thompson is tracking these weather woes as the latest from Houston. Priscilla, good morning.
4: Yeah, good morning. It is summer and it is hot. You have 19 million people across the country who are under heat advisories and heat warnings. Along the Gulf Coast, we are dealing with the soaring temperatures and the stifling humidity that is making it feel like triple-digit heat in some areas. Meanwhile, out west, you've got those folks dealing with not only dry conditions, but also the heat. And that is fueling some of these massive wildfires that we're seeing out in Utah. You have tens of thousands of acres that are charred as firefighters there are working to contain the blaze. And you have other parts of the country who are dealing with the severe weather and severe thunderstorms. So out in Oklahoma, we saw streets beginning to flood and become fast-moving streams, so much so that firefighters actually had to go out and help to trap some of those motorists. We also saw in northwest Texas and Colorado hail just pummeling communities there. And in Tennessee and Alabama, cleanup underway from severe storms with folks there trying to get a lot of that debris and those big trees moved off of the roadway so that they can get things back moving. So it is just soaring temperatures, severe storms, making for a summer of extreme weather that is just heating up.
7: All right, Priscilla, thank you. For more on these severe storms and these heat warnings, let's get your morning news now. Weather. Angie Lastman joins us with the forecast. Angie, good morning.
8: Hi there, Joe. Good morning to you. We've, of course, got to start with that heat that Priscilla was just mentioning. 19 million people under at least moderate to major heat risk today. You can see some of those major cities in El Paso, Tucson, Phoenix, Yuma, and Los Angeles. And that's, of course, because of where our temperatures are going to end up by later this afternoon. You will have the dry heat across parts of the Southwest, places like Phoenix, Albuquerque, El Paso, but you're still going to hit 111 in Phoenix today. We've got 103 on tap for Las Vegas, a little farther to the south. That's where we'll have all that humidity across parts of Texas, 96 degrees in Dallas and feeling like 101, 94 in Houston and feeling like 103. So it's going to be quite uncomfortable. Similar story, actually. You've probably seen this all over social media and your headlines this morning. We've got a really intense heat wave happening across parts of Europe. This Omega blocking pattern is setting up. That's, of course, helping to keep all of the heat in place. That really strong high pressure, it really acts

0: Ice Cube's Big 3 is back. The most competitive basketball league on earth is on CBS this Saturday. Big 3 All-Star Dwight Howard and the LA Riot take on Greg Monroe and the Dallas Power. Then Coach Rick Mahorn, Sensation Nasir Khor, and the Detroit Amps look to protect home court against back-to-back MVP Michael Beasley and the defending champs Miami 305. The game played the way you love. 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
1: Enhanced risk is over parts of Wyoming, Colorado. You can see the slight risk for Salt Lake City as well. And it's the hail, pretty large in size, up to 4 inches, as well as those wind gusts up to 75 miles per hour. And even a couple of tornadoes will be possible. That goes through the evening hours again. So keep an eye on that here as you get through the rest of your day. Otherwise, as we get into tomorrow, we'll see some of these morning kind of thunderstorms give way to afternoon stronger storms. So again, another slight risk, no surprise. We've got all the ingredients there. It's the hail, the damaging winds, and a couple of tornadoes stretching from Springfield through Dodge City and up through Casper. So we'll be watching for, again, some kind of stormy conditions across the Rockies, even as we get into tomorrow, Joe.
2: A lot to watch, and unreal that we're doing the Europe forecast right
1: yeah.
2: now. That's just how hot it is there.
1: Indeed.
2: Right, Angie, thank you. In the Middle East, Secretary of State Marco Rubio is kicking off his first tour of the Gulf region since last week's memorandum of understanding was signed between the U.S. and Iran. That framework agreement gives 60 days for negotiators to hash out a final peace deal. It remains in place despite conflicting messaging from the U.S. and Iran over nuclear inspections and the unfreezing of assets. After touching down in the United Arab Emirates, Rubio said he'd be discussing the agreement with Gulf leaders and said Iran would not be allowed to charge tolls in that vital Strait of Hormuz.
3: It's an international waterway. No country is allowed to charge tolls or fees on an international waterway. That's existing international law. That's the way it is in international waterways all over the world, and that's the way we expect it'll be here.
2: NBC News international correspondent Matt Bradley joins us now with the latest from Tel Aviv. Matt, good morning. This mission is aimed at pitching this agreement to some skeptical Gulf allies. So how tough a sell does Rubio have here? What are some of those countries' concerns?
4: Now, well, remember, Joe, I mean, like Israel, where I'm standing right now, America's Gulf allies were active in the fighting in the sense that Iran attacked them, just like Iran attacked here in Israel, but they weren't active in really any way or represented, except for the country of Qatar, in those negotiations that arrived at that memorandum of understanding that was signed last week, and that also have led to these negotiations that are ongoing in a very abortive sense right now as we speak. So this is going to be a tough sell for Marco Rubio because, again, just like Israel, these countries are stakeholders in the war but have had no say in its resolution. One of the things that they're very likely to mention is that the memorandum of understanding makes no mention of Iran's ballistic nuclear missile capacity. Remember, it was those ballistic missiles that really pelted places like here and Israel and all throughout the Gulf, Kuwait, Bahrain, as recently as just a couple of weeks ago. They're also going to be concerned about the 60-day negotiations leading up to some sort of deal around Iran's potential nuclear weapons program, a nuclear weapons program that, by the way, Iran has consistently denied having for generations, even though they do now have highly enriched uranium. The other thing that these Gulf countries are going to be sharing in their concerns with Israel is Iran's funding for proxy groups throughout the region. Israel has long resented and fought against Iranian-backed groups like Hezbollah in Lebanon, Hamas in the Gaza Strip, the Houthis in Yemen, other groups throughout Syria, Iraq. All of these groups are also at odds with the Sunni-led monarchies in the Gulf region. So again, all three of those concerns, all of them are going to be very, very major issues for the Gulf countries, and all of them have so far gone unanswered in that memorandum of understanding.
2: Matt, let's talk about some of the conflicting statements we're getting from Iran and the U.S. about some of the points in the agreement, specifically those nuclear inspections. Is it clear if inspectors will visit Iran's nuclear sites as part of this? What's the U.N.'s nuclear watchdog saying?
4: Well, we just heard from the United States, from several officials, including, we heard from J.D. Vance, Marco Rubio, that the IAEA inspectors are going to be heading in to Iran. The Iranians have said that there was no such agreement on that, that it was barely even discussed. We heard from the head of the IAEA, who assured the public that there are going to be nuclear inspections from that UN watchdog group. Important to note here, Joe, the Iranians and the IAEA never really stopped all of the inspections by the IAEA. It was only after

0: after the Israeli and American attacks on Iranian nuclear facilities last June, that the Iranians said that the IAEA would no longer have regular access or any access to nuclear enrichment facilities. Other nuclear facilities that aren't enriching, but that are, for example, like the Bushehr plant operating a power plant, those are technically, in theory, still able to be accessed by the IAEA.
1: Matt, while we have you closer to home where you are, a new report by a UN Commission of Inquiry says that Israel continues to commit genocide in Gaza, war crimes in the occupied West Bank by deliberately targeting Palestinian children. Israel has strongly denied the report, calling it a, quote, libelous sham. What more can you tell us about the report's findings and how Israel's responding?
0: Yeah, I mean, Israel is responding the way it always does to these kinds of reports, saying that they are false and that the United Nations has some kind of inherent bias against the state of Israel. This has been Israel's line, not just since October 7th, but really for quite a long time, saying the United Nations is populated by left-wingers who are opposed to Israel and who are infected with global anti-Semitism. This is going to be a very bracing announcement, even more so than the others, because, of course, the fighting in the Gaza Strip, as far as Israel is concerned, has stopped for the moment. The Israelis fault Hamas for refusing to disarm for the continuing impasse. The Israelis have said, though, and we heard this from Benjamin Netanyahu, that they are planning on expanding their footprint in Gaza to beyond the 60% of the strip that they already control. So clearly, while there might not be full-on fighting, there is still quite a lot of violence and disagreement in Gaza. Joe?
1: All right. Matt Bradley in Tel Aviv. Matt, thank you so much. In Washington, Republicans are issuing a rare rebuke of President Trump over the war with Iran. Four Senate Republicans sided with Democrats yesterday, passing a war powers resolution that calls on the president to end that conflict. It is a largely symbolic measure, one that passed in the House earlier this month. The resolution urges Mr. Trump to withdraw U.S. troops from the region or seek congressional approval for any further military action against Iran. NBC News legal affairs reporter Gary Grumbach joins us with more on this and some other headlines out of Washington. Gary, good morning. We've seen a vote fail on this resolution several times in the Senate since the war with Iran began in February. So what finally moved the needle for at least some of these Republicans, and how is the White House responding to this?
2: Yeah, this is effectively just a slap on the wrist, Joe. They're upset that this war is happening, and they're upset that they don't have authorization to do anything about this war. They weren't given the opportunity to do that. So they've done this many times before. It hasn't worked out in terms of passing this resolution. It did this time in part because of four Republicans who voted for the resolution, including Senator Rand Paul and Senator Bill Cassidy. It also had to do with a couple absences on the Republican side, including Mitch McConnell and Dave McCormick, who did not vote against this resolution. So it did end up passing. Now, this is very symbolic, as you mentioned. It does not actually have any teeth. It does not go to the White House for a signature. The president wouldn't sign it, even if he could sign it. And the White House is really downplaying this, saying Democrats finally got this passed as soon as the war finally ended. And this happened because of those absences of Republicans. The president is, however, posting on Truth Social, "These senators have just made my job more difficult." Joe.
1: All right, Gary, President Trump is expected to actually visit Capitol Hill today to address some other frustrations with Republican lawmakers. That includes his demands for lawmakers to pass this election security bill that does not have enough votes to pass the House. What more should we know about this?
2: Yeah, this is about the Save America Act. This is a controversial piece of legislation that requires photo ID and proof of citizenship in order to be able to vote in future elections. Senate Republicans hope to get him down during lunch today and say, hey, this is not going to pass the way it's written right now. This is not going to pass in the Senate at all at the moment. And we've seen over the past couple of months, they've tried to tie this to other important pieces of legislation, things like keeping the government open or immigration legislation. And that hasn't worked either. And we've seen President try to go the executive order route on some of these issues. Right, trying to get this all done by signing executive orders on these issues. Judges across the country are knocking those down as well. So they've certainly got some work to do on the Save America Act content, Joe.
1: And Gary, some Republicans also frustrated with President Trump's choice to oversee the Department of National Intelligence, the DNI, at least for now. Bill Pulte was sworn in as the acting director of the department on Friday. That's despite having no experience in intelligence. That's why some Republicans are so upset. What have his first few days in the post looked like?
2: Yeah, he's had a busy couple days. He has pretty much removed the counterterrorism office of the director of National Intelligence office. 400 people have been removed from that office, according to NBC News reporting. And Congress is not happy about that either. You might imagine Senator Tom Tillis is pretty upset. Here's what he had to say.
3: If Pulte does a reduction in force the way that I've been engaged to do it before, where you do the analysis, you make sure you retain the most capable people, and you only eliminate the people whose jobs can be either automated or never should have been there, good. My guess is, based on his past experience, it's just going to be another hot, steamy pile of doge.
2: So Bill Pulte is acting director at the moment. He would have to be confirmed by the Senate to be fully a confirmed director of national intelligence. That doesn't seem likely based on Tillis' comments there and some of the other comments from senators that we've heard yesterday. Joe.
1: Yeah, we've got the bleeping machine out early this morning. Gary Grumbach in Washington, thank you so much. It is Wednesday morning, which means we've got some election results for some key primary races and runoffs. Voters in four states went to the polls yesterday, setting the stage for this year's midterms. Here in New York, it was a big night for the liberal wing of the Democratic Party. Mayor Zoran Mamdani put his influence to the test, backing three congressional candidates, and he was 3 for 3 last night. NBC News Capitol Hill correspondent Julie Serkin is here to help break down the results for us. Julie, good to have you with us. We'll start there in New York. Big night for progressives, especially the Democratic Socialist Party. Walk us through Mamdani's candidates' wins here.
4: Joe, it's not just the bleep machine going this morning. I think it's the siren machine warning Democratic leaders and the establishment of what we just saw last night in New York. Mamdani sweeping all three races that he had a hand in endorsing in. I think this was a big surprise, especially New York 13, where the Congressional Hispanic Caucus chair has been serving for more than a decade, really ingrained in that community and Dominican Republic community, a lot of voters there. And yet they picked his opponent, Daria Liza Avila Chevalier. She is somebody who not only doesn't have a lot of experience, but was an early organizer from Mamdani, endorsed him early on. Similar story in New York 7 with Claire Valdez, winning against the establishment pick, Antonio Reynoso. And then a similar story in New York 10, where I was last night, Brad Lander taking the stage with Zoran Mamdani, managing to defeat two incumbents. It really is a story of the insurgent wing versus the classic Democratic establishment, and certainly leaders have to be paying attention.
1: I live in the first district you mentioned, and I can tell you the ads were nonstop.
4: Yeah,
1: nonstop in that one there. All right, let's talk about South Carolina, because this was a little unusual. We had a double endorsement in the race for South Carolina governor on the Republican side of things. So from President Trump, I should say, double endorsement. Who came out on top?
4: Yeah, it was endorsement wars, right, between Mamdani in New York and President Trump in South Carolina. This was an interesting one. A couple of weeks ago, President Trump threw his endorsement behind Pamela Vett. She was the lieutenant governor in this state. That was back when it was a five-person race and Congresswoman Nancy Mace was in it, so President Trump wanted to send her a message. Well, fast forward to Friday of this past weekend, Trump posted on Truth Social saying, actually, I think I'll endorse not only Pam Yvette, but also Alan Wilson, who happens to be the son of a Republican congressman. President Trump needs all the votes he can get on Capitol Hill. And guess what? That Republican congressman's son ended up winning last night. Alan Wilson was the attorney general in the state. Even though Yvette was leading him last time, he eked it out last night. And I think that's also a sign of how powerful not only Mamdani's endorsement is on the left, but the president's endorsement is on the right.
1: And it's always interesting because you get the sort of wings of the party bringing the candidates, but in the middle, when you come to the general election, oftentimes you have middle ground voters who are kind of like, I don't know who I want in these races.
4: Yeah.
1: So we'll see how all that plays out. Two states down, we have two more to go, two very different states, Maryland, a blue state, Utah, a very red state. What did we see in those states, and what does that tell us about what's coming up later?
4: There was some good news for the establishment in these states. Let's start with Democrats, for example, and I want to actually go back to New York really quick, because Democratic establishment, the leaders ended up winning in New York 12 as well with Michael Lasher. He had the backing of Kathy Hochul, Jerry Nadler, who was exiting the seat, Hakeem Jeffries. A similar story in Maryland, where, for example, Steny Hoyer's pick to succeed him in the 6th district, in the 5th district, excuse me, he ended up choosing Adrian Buafo, and that is who ended up winning last night. And it wasn't an easy order because there were 23 candidates in that field.
1: Wow, okay.
4: Yeah, a big, big race. So that is a huge win for Democratic leaders. You had a race, for example, April McLean Delaney, who beat David Trone last time when he decided to run for Senate. Trone wanted a seat back, didn't work out for him. You could see it on your screen there. The incumbent ended up winning. Let's move over to Utah real quick, because this is a big one. Democrats first shot at a congressional seat in 5 years because of a redistricting battle, not the one President Trump pushed, but one that has been tied up in the courts to try and root out gerrymandering. Democrats have a really good shot there, almost guaranteeing that they will send a Democrat in November. Ben McAdams is the one who won yesterday, and that is also somebody who used to serve in that seat. He last held it 5 years ago when Democrats held that seat. The candidate backed by Bernie Sanders, the more progressives, ended up losing. So you have a tale of two different stories, depending on where where you are in the country.
1: All right. Julie Serkin, good to have you with us, walking through all of the results. Appreciate it. The nation's airlines are issuing a warning, sparking some concerns about air safety. They say close calls in the sky may be happening more often than many travelers realize, and that not all of them are being reported. This warning comes after a very close call in Boston. NBC News senior correspondent Tom Costello has more.
5: The most recent close call happened this weekend. Confusion as a Delta flight aborted its landing in Boston after a cockpit collision alert warned that an American jet was just 300 feet away on an intersecting runway.
6: Delta 2361 going around because of America.
7: America 3161, where are you going?
6: You cleared for takeoff, 3161.
5: A stunning revelation from the organization that represents the nation's airlines.
8: There are many more, thousands of more of near misses than are probably out there in the public and that, you know, get the headlines. There are hundreds of them every single day.
5: But only a fraction make the news.
9: The FAA says most reported incidents are not close calls and that runway incursion rates have decreased more than 10% since last year.
5: In April, the FAA says two Southwest planes came within 500 feet of each other over Nashville.
10: Schedule your landing clearance, schedule your approach clearance.
5: And a close call between two regional jets at New York's JFK Airport.
11: You're flying through the approach course of runway 31 left, correct immediately.
12: We'll go, break out 4464.
5: And following horrific crashes in Washington, Louisville, and New York.
13: This has been a year when we've had many, many serious close calls.
5: The Pilots Union and NTSB want Congress to require all planes to have precise GPS-based air traffic receivers that show surrounding air traffic, something the American Airlines crew did not have in the fatal mid-air crash over Washington.
14: If we don't have a deadline, it will never happen.
9: While the Senate wants to set a deadline, the House has declined, concerned that it would create an excessive burden on airlines and aircraft owners. Back to you.
1: All right, Tom, thank you. Much more to come on this hour of Morning News Now, including some alarming new research on cancer. Yes, deaths are widely down here in America, but there are still major disparities in who actually has access to resources and treatment. We're going to explain in your weekly medical checkup. First, though, after the break, as we mentioned a few minutes ago, an unrelenting heat wave is scorching parts of Europe, sending both tourists and locals scrambling to stay cool. We're going to take you overseas next.
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1: We're back now with the latest on that deadly heat wave that is gripping Europe. The continent is sweltering with record-shattering temperatures, reaching triple-digit temperatures again today in the UK, Germany, Spain, and France. You can see people are doing just about anything they can to try and find relief. NBC News international correspondent Danielle Hamamjan is in Paris, joins us now with the latest. Danielle, typically Paris would be a welcoming assignment, maybe not right now, though. Good morning.
18: Good morning. You know, people are walking around. I'm not seeing many smiles. A lot of people hot and bothered, Joe. It is hot here today, hotter than 99% of the rest of the planet. And most people you see behind me, some residents, but mostly tourists who are determined to power through this heat wave. This morning, scorching temperatures are gripping much of Europe. From Paris to Madrid to London, locals and tourists are scrambling to stay cool, lining up for fans and turning to famous fountains to beat the heat. France suffering through its hottest day since records began in 1947, with one town on Tuesday hitting 112 degrees. The extreme heat here also turning deadly, with authorities saying at least 45 people have drowned just this past week. The heat wave forcing iconic Paris tourist attractions like the Eiffel Tower and the Louvre to close early.
19: How would you describe the heat in Paris today?
25: Unbearably hot. It's just ridiculous.
18: In the UK, a rare red weather warning now coming into force, with hundreds of schools shutting and National Rail urging passengers to only travel if absolutely necessary. The extreme heat drawing global attention at a climate conference in London.
26: London isn't just calling. It's cooking.
18: Experts say human-driven climate change is making heat waves more frequent and more intense. And to make things worse, much of Europe isn't built for this kind of heat. Air conditioning is rare. Only about 20% of households have it.
27: I feel like all the buildings being made of stone, brick. It holds it in, radiates. It's not like New York where you've got newer buildings that are made to not hold this heat.
18: With temperatures still climbing, forecasters warning the worst is still ahead with little relief in sight. And Joe, on the way here this morning, I asked the cab driver how he was coping with the heat, and he sort of just shook his head and said he started work early today. Might as well drive around, he said, since the car was the only place he could find some AC. Meanwhile, thousands of Parisians have been cooling off in the canals, and no doubt there'll be many more there tonight. Joe, back to you.
1: Yeah, that cab driver might be sleeping in the car tonight. Danielle, thank you so much. Now to more international news this morning. North Korean leader Kim Jong-un unveiling plans to build new warships in an ambitious naval expansion project. NBC News international correspondent Claudio Lavanga joins us now from Rome to take us around the world in 60 seconds. Claudio, good morning.
28: Good morning, Joe. That's right. According to KCNA, the North Korean state-run news agency, Kim Jong-un on Tuesday unveiled and inaugurated the country's largest ever warship, a 5,000-ton destroyer. Now, in a speech at the shipyard, Kim Jong-un said the warship represents a new chapter in North Korea's military history, saying that its navy has put an end to over 70 years of stagnation and will now grow to be admirable beyond imagination. Let's go now to Sydney in Australia, where a woman in critical condition after she was bitten by a shark more than a week ago was woken briefly by doctors from an induced coma for enough time to tell her mom and partner she loves them and to ask if her daughter was okay. On June 13th, 34-year-old Leah Stewart was attacked by a shark and suffered multiple bites on her arms and legs and extreme blood loss. She remains in intensive care. And let's stay in Australia, where a 58-year-old man in Canberra has been recognized by the Guinness World Records as the loudest person in the world. His name is Joseph McRail Beta, a professional air conditioner cleaner and, no wonder, a town crier. Take a listen.
4: Oh, yay! Oh, yay! Welcome to Canberra!
28: Now, Joe, that was loud, but it was even louder when he shouted the word now at 122.4 decibels. Just to give you an idea of how loud that is in the noise range of a chainsaw, an aircraft, a jet aircraft taking off, and an ambulance at close range. Maybe, Joe, we can ask him to shout news now so loud that he will wake up audiences in the morning.
1: Yeah, there you go. He could anchor an entire newscast and just wake everyone up. I love that. Claudio, thank you so much. Good to have you with us. Yeah. Coming up, could a simple summer stroll hold the key to lasting brain health? After the break, we're going to shine a light on some new research that's linking good old-fashioned sunlight to a lower risk of dementia. Your weekly medical checkup is next. The doctor will see you now.
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0: Welcome back to Yeah, That's a Pepper Thing. First up, we've got Harrison wrapping his Dr. Pepper in a tiny quilt so it feels at home. Oh, how tender. That's a Pepper Thing! And over to Becca, who's whispering affirmations to her can.
1: You're sweet. You're unique. You're the best thing I ever poured over ice.
0: She swears it makes it taste better. It's not a science thing, but it's a Pepper Thing! Why do they all do it? All for that sweet, delicious, truly one-of-a-kind taste of Dr. Pepper. It's a Pepper Thing!
2: We're back now with a growing wildfire that's forcing thousands of evacuations in central Utah. The so-called Iron Fire has burned more than 31,000 acres. Authorities are investigating what started the fire, but said they believe it was sparked by a person. It's the latest in a string of wildfires just 1 month into this fire season. NBC News correspondent Steve Patterson has a closer look at new technology that aims to detect fires sooner.
3: As the return of the warm weather signals the start of fire season, in Montana, these air tanker pilots perform their signature feat of aerial precision, taking to the skies to stop wildfires in their tracks. In the coming months, they'll fly dozens of missions, dropping thousands of gallons of fire retardant on wildfires across the country. So far this year, wildfires have burned almost 2.5 million acres, nearly two times the average of the last 10 years. But as fires grow more complex, so does the response, from satellites in space to mobile firefighting bases on the ground.
4: We used to have fire seasons, right? Now we have what we call fire years.
3: And many of the largest and most destructive wildfire years on record in the U.S. have occurred in the last two decades. Last year, the deadly Los Angeles wildfires, causing an estimated $61 billion in damages, making 2025 the costliest year on record. The key to stopping them? Early detection and rapid response.
5: There's a period of time that can be several days where the fire is invisible to all the stakeholders except satellites. And once the fire takes off and is visible, it's usually too late.
3: Munich-based Aurora Tech is taking fire spotting into the space age, building satellites to detect small fires before they grow out of control. Then the platform uses weather patterns, vegetation maps, and other data to predict where it could spread.
5: This allows responders in the ground to make operational decisions so they can decide to avoid the fire, change the containment strategy, position the mitigations in different ways.
3: Once a fire is detected, responders have to coordinate aircraft, crews, and equipment across multiple agencies.
6: It's all about that initial attack component and being able to put assets onto a fire as soon as possible.
3: That's where Track Plus comes in, as a sort of all-in-one air traffic control for firefighters.
6: What we do is able to present information to the dispatchers in order to show where the fire location is, which aircraft are available to respond, and what the capabilities of those aircraft are.
3: With a plan in place, crews on the ground and in the air now need large amounts of fire retardant. Perimeter Solutions, a leading supplier of fire suppression agents in the U.S., says those new tools are key.
7: That allows us to pre-position our equipment to make sure we're ready before the fire gets there.
3: Perimeter has also developed a fleet of trucks that can quickly transform into a firefighting base.
7: And what that allows the operators to do is bring in helicopters or even fixed wing aircraft to be able to load closer to the fire, improve their turnarounds, and improve the speed of being able to operate and attack the fire.
2: And all that work, the technology, the preps for this moment.
3: We suited up for a practice flight with Neptune Aviation, a private aerial firefighting company, to see how it all comes together. When the call comes in, these pilots have to be airborne in 15 minutes.
8: It's wild.
3: With a tanker loaded with 3,000 gallons of retardant.
9: So this is what an airdrop is like. We're going down over 150 feet. All of a sudden, they turn the brakes down. They slow down the speed. They get right over top of their target, and then they let go.
8: It ever gets dusty when you do that?
10: Yeah, turbulence, and, you know, you have to be a pretty decent mountain flying pilot. If it does feel dicey, you're probably doing something wrong. I like to say it's as dangerous as you make it.
8: It's as dangerous as you make it.
3: To fight a major wildfire, these pilots might repeat this process up to 15 times in a single day. Neptune's pilots were among those that battled the wildfires in Los Angeles.
11: Must have been pretty tough.
4: Yes, we were at all of those fires, yeah. But just the pure devastation of it all. It's hard to watch, but to know that we're a part of helping is a good feeling.
3: Neptune President Jennifer Drawn says the fires underscored the need for better tools.
4: If we can predict the behavior with all this new technology, we can then have more information, more tools in our toolbox to do what we need to do, right?
3: Cutting-edge tech paired with skilled pilots driven by purpose.
11: They are heroes in the sky. They're so humble. They don't think of themselves that way, but I do.
3: Steve Patterson, NBC News.
2: Time now for our weekly medical checkup. This morning, we're looking at an alarming new report that says cancer resources aren't reaching some of the people who need them most. Plus, we're standing up for our health. Literally, we've got more on some of the health risks that come with sitting down for too long. Here to break down these health headlines is NBC News medical reporter, Dr. Akshay Sayal. Dr. Sayal, good to have you with us. So let's start. We've got this brand new annual report from the American Association for Cancer Research finds despite that major decline in cancer deaths in the U.S., that's the good news. There are just some clear disparities for certain groups. Walk us through what we're learning.
12: Correct. So this is a report, Joe, from the AACR, the American Society for Cancer Research. And essentially, you know, this is something that they started doing in 2020, back when the pandemic first hit, because, you know, cancer deaths have dropped dramatically over recent years. We've made tremendous progress thanks to new, you know, treatments, better screenings, even vaccines that have lowered cancer deaths. It doesn't tell the whole story. And you can see some of these disparities on your screen here. You know, Black and American Indians have the highest overall cancer death rates. Just some examples, you know, Black Americans are 2 times more likely to die from multiple myeloma. Black women, 35% more likely to die from breast cancer than white women. Rural Americans, more likely to get colorectal cancer, and cervical cancer death rates 49% higher among women living in persistent poverty. Those last two, Joe, super important because we have screening, right? For colorectal cancer, we do colonoscopies. For cervical cancer, we can give a vaccine, and we can also screen for it. The HPV vaccine is largely preventable. And so that's why those last two are really, really striking to me, because they are something that we can do something about. And so the sort of takeaway here is while cancer death rates have dropped about 35% since the 1990s, it doesn't quite tell the whole story. Certain pockets or certain populations still have a much, much higher death rate. So doctor's orders. We love doctor's orders on the show. It is 7:30 in the morning. Some orders from us, get screened. Make sure that you are getting screened for things like colon cancer, cervical cancer, prostate cancer. There are such great screening tools available. And if you have a family history of cancer, please, please bring it up with your doctor, because you could be screened much earlier than the rest of the population.
2: And important to have these discussions. Realize not everyone has had the same access to some of the tests and things that we have in other
12: Correct.
2: Parts of the area. All right. Up next, a new study talks about the importance of sunlight and brain health. We've got this new research finding sunlight linked to a lower risk of dementia, which means you got to get out for those walks. Walk us through this one.
12: Correct. So 16% lower risk of dementia among those who got significant amounts of daylight. So what does that mean? You know, they took participants out of the UK and they sort of had them wear these wearables that can track daylight exposure. And what they found that, you know, people who get about, you know, they said 0.7 hours per day, about 45 minutes a day of sunlight exposure, had a lower risk of dementia. And, you know, what the researchers said was, you know, this association was stronger than other things we talk about for lowering risk of dementia, such as obesity, for example, and other sort of metabolic syndrome markers. This association, for whatever reason, was stronger. We think it may be because daylight exposure can lower risk of neuroinflammation or inflammation in the brain. So doctor's orders here, start the day with the sun. Make sure you are getting outside bright and early. I'm curious, by the time you get to work, is the sun even out?
2: No. Every now and then, if I this time of year, but yeah. Otherwise, no, it's usually not. But for most people, it's a good opportunity to do that.
12: Correct.
2: That's some good advice.
12: Correct.
2: All right, finally, the British Journal of Sports Medicine, the latest to tell us something we just know, we keep hearing. Americans are sitting way too much during the day. So what can we do to change this?
12: As much as 6.5 to 9.5 hours a day we are sitting. We know that sitting is linked to a higher risk of cardiometabolic syndrome, things like high blood pressure, obesity, insulin resistance, diabetes, whole host of things. Americans are just sitting too much. They are scrolling too much while they are sitting. So this study, Joe, found that hourly movement, taking breaks for 5 minutes a day, could help mitigate that risk. And those people who did those breaks, that, you know, they tracked them over time and they found that it improved mood and it lessened their fatigue and sort of boosted their overall morale overall. So another reason to sort of get up, and our doctor's orders here, why don't we practice?
2: I'm going to do the orders today.
12: Up?
2: Here we
12: why
2: go.
12: Why don't we do the new standing up? How many
2: people stand
12: do that?
2: Up. I like that.
12: So I'm going to check on you every time you do this show.
2: Okay.
12: Come on. I'm going to ring a little alarm bell. Make sure you are standing up. I'm curious. Do you do this when you're working in an office regularly?
2: We have standing desks here. We just actually moved into some new offices. So I'm standing much more because it's so much easier with the desk rising. I think those are a game changer.
12: Yeah. Take a break. Walk around. You know what I always say is take a meeting on a phone and walk around. It really can make a big difference.
2: All right, some good advice here. We're not going to do this for the rest of the show, but it's nice to have a little break 42 minutes into the show here. Dr. Sayal, good to have you with us. Thank you so much.
12: Anytime.
2: Coming up, we've got a consumer alert for all you savvy shoppers out there scouting for some summer deals. Why some security experts are starting to sound the alarm over fake websites designed to dupe folks who are looking to save this season. But watching your wallet next.
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0: what's called its spending power. There are some things that Congress can control. For example, making money, dollar bills. That's something that's exclusively a federal power. Armies, for example, you can't have a navy. North Carolina can't decide it's going to have a navy because that's exclusively Congress's power. But in the areas Congress can't control, it's very clever. It uses something else called the spending power. And that's essentially a contract. A good example is back in the 80s. Congress said, you know what? We want the national drinking age to be 21. But we don't have the power to do that. But we have another clever way of doing it. We'll say, hey, all you states, we want your drinking age to be 21. And as a condition of federal highway funding, which is very valuable to the states, you must make your drinking age 21, and then we'll give you the money. If you don't, no money. It's a contract, right? So where Congress can't directly legislate, it can use this spending power. However, this particular law, it only applies to prison to accept federal funding. It doesn't apply to the individuals who work at the prisons, much as the nurses at a hospital don't consent to be sued by something that the hospital could be sued under a federal law, for example. So that is how this case arrived at the Supreme Court.
1: We know the 6-3 majority has often ruled in favor of those making sort of religious rights claims. What was different here? Why is it different?
0: Because this case never reached religion. It had nothing to do with Rastafarian beliefs. It really had nothing to do with hair and whether hair is an expression of religion in prison or out of prison. It never reached that because the narrow issue before the court was not even whether the prison violated the spirit of the law. In fact, Justice Gorsuch suggested in the opinion that this might have violated the spirit or the policy behind this federal law. And in fact, at least in spirit, the prisoner might have been right. That never was reached by the court. The bottom line here was whether or not these individual prison officials, here's the interesting thing. The issue before the court was not whether or not there was a claim against the prison. For some reason unknown, the plaintiff did not pursue his claim against the prison, only against the individuals. The individuals never consented to this contract because they're employees. So there never could be a lawsuit under this federal statute against those prison officials.
1: Well, we have you. We know we are still waiting on some other major rulings from the Supreme Court this term. What is it we're keeping an eye out for?
0: Well, I think the most interesting has to be birthright citizenship. Mm-hmm. But the reality is it's probably not going to go the way that the conservatives want, which is to get rid of birthright citizenship. And I say that loosely because it's not fully getting rid of it and not fully giving it to absolutely everybody who's born in the states. It's a much narrower issue than that. But the probably the more compelling, the more important, but maybe the less sexy one is whether or not the president can terminate heads of agencies like the FTC, for example, for cause or if he needs cause. It's not something that people maybe recognize as much as birthright citizenship, but it's certainly more important to the operation of the country.
1: And the issue here is, of course, Lisa Cook, who's on the Federal Reserve, something we talk about all the time, and whether the president has the right to fire her, still waiting on that decision. All right, Danny Savalas, good to have you with us. Thank you so much. Now to a consumer alert for anyone shopping those big summer sales this week. Security experts warn a growing number of scammers are now using fake websites to try and steal your hard-earned cash. Bianca Beltran from NBC Boston explains how to spot a phony web page and protect your wallet.
2: The companies are household names. 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
4: They found 1 in 11 of domains created in May were already flagged as malicious or suspicious.
3: It is all about getting people to see something really exciting, in this case, a really great deal, and to just trust that they're already on Amazon, even though they aren't.
4: It's not just fake websites. 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
3: Now it looks identical.
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3: Just taking the 20 seconds to think through where you are and what you're trying to do is usually enough to make sure that you're making an informed decision.
1: All right, thanks to Bianca Beltran for that report. Experts say be careful when using a search engine to shop online because sponsored results often come up first, but they may not always be legitimate. Coming up, history made at this year's World Cup by superstar Cristiano Ronaldo. When we come back, we're going to tell you what record he set on the pitch yesterday during Portugal's big win. Got the details next.
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2: We're back now at the 2026 NBA Draft. Dreams came true last night for some of basketball's brightest prospects. The draft kicked off last night here in New York City with the Washington Wizards selecting BYU forward A.J. DeBonsa. He is the number one pick overall. Across the board, this was touted as one of the most highly anticipated drafts in recent memory. In fact, many fans and experts are calling this the deepest draft since LeBron James' name was called out of high school back in 2003. Now, heading into the first round, DeBonsa was one of three prospects making a case to be the top pick. Now that the debate is over, he says he's meeting the moment by getting ready for all the work that lies ahead.
3: I mean, I know I have a lot of work to do, but obviously this night is just a celebration of all the hard work that I've done in the past. So tonight I'm going to celebrate, but you know, I got to get on a plane tomorrow morning, and I'll probably work out tomorrow if I can, if they let me.
2: The Utah Jazz took Kansas guard Darren Peterson with the second pick. And with the third pick, the Memphis Grizzlies selected forward Cameron Boozer from Duke. The second round of the draft gets underway later tonight. And in the World Cup, we are entering the final round of group stage matches today. Several nations, including the U.S., have already punched their tickets to the knockout round. But now we're getting to the business end of the tournament, where one goal or one moment can completely change the course of World Cup history. One of the biggest stories this morning is how Cristiano Ronaldo silenced his doubters and etched his name into the record books yet again. Played a big role in Portugal's blowout victory over Uzbekistan yesterday. The 41-year-old is now the first person ever to score in six different World Cup tournaments. MLS analyst, former U.S. Women's National Team member Casey White joins us here in studio with all the latest World Cup headlines. Good to have you with us. We've been talking about Lionel Messi, the history he's made. Now Ronaldo in the history books here. What does this World Cup mean to him, do you think?
4: The largest differentiator in a player like a Ronaldo, like a Messi, those players, is the psychological factor that they bring. And to be able to have tough games at times, but then able to bounce back. That's exactly what we saw from Cristiano Ronaldo in his performance yesterday. Not only the technical and tactical pieces he possesses at a world-class level, but the ability to mentally perform as well.
2: So we are now seeing each team play twice at the group stage. Who's impressing you right now? There's obviously the obvious ones, but is anyone surprising you right now?
4: Norway has been a big surprise. Mm-hmm. Everyone knows Erling Haaland, if you follow the game, yes, is a top goal scorer. But what they've done to have 6 points and have a team effort as well has been surprising. Morocco was a semifinalist in 2022, and people were wondering, is that a fluke or are they going to be a top team? They've come out, done extremely well, and Cape Verde, that's the other one that everyone is so excited about. We have a Major League Soccer player and Steven Moreira who plays for them. He's a top player and he has performed incredibly well.
2: I have to say, I was at the Norway. You mentioned Norway-Senegal match the other night. And I was when Haaland scored twice, I was actually behind the net, a little ways back behind the net for both of those goals.
4: Lucky you.
2: Incredible to see him play in person. And the Norway fans, the row.
4: It's unbelievable.
2: Like,
4: it
2: looks exhausting, but it's something fun. And I think everyone's getting into that right now. Okay, so we know groups A, B, and C, they're the ones playing the last matches of the group stage today. What are the storylines we're keeping an eye on as we try to see who's going to advance, who maybe tries to slide in under some of the, they come in third in the group, but they still make it through. What are you looking for?
4: The first game today, Canada versus Switzerland. Canada has 8 Major League Soccer players in that game. Maxime Crépeau in goal has had wonderful performances. Both of those teams have the ability to have their own fate in their own hands. So they are going to go after one another, try to get 3 points and have a really competitive game. Scotland as well plays Haiti. They play Brazil. They're going to have a big performance in this one.
2: You mentioned the need to score points. It's not just winning or stuff. Walk us through as we get to this point, the tiebreakers, how these work, how some of the third place rule, how that can move some people into the knockout, even if they don't finish in the top two in their group. What is it we're keeping an eye on?
4: The biggest difference for a group stage for the top two teams advancing is the head-to-head if they are tied on points. So that's the differentiator for first and second. For the third place teams, 8 are going to advance. It's most most points that is going to be the most important for them to be able to figure out who they're going to play. And that is a big piece for the United States as they look to see who their matchup is going to be.
2: Yeah, so we know the U.S. is now going to be through, but they still have one more match to play. What's important for them to do in that match as they prepare then for the knockout?
4: For Mauricio Pochettino, our manager, it's about balancing the roster. Don't have any unnecessary players go through injuries, not anyone on yellow card accumulation, but also can they keep their rhythm going? Because they have had an incredible start so far, and they want to keep that going into the round of 32.
2: So who are you looking at right now? Who are you feeling right now?
4: For the United States, I am excited just to watch Pulisic come back into the game. Mm-hmm. I am always feeling Argentina. I am okay. A big Leo Messi fan, so I have to say that since I was a kid, I was a Diego Maradona fan for Argentina. I always don't bet against the defending champion as well.
2: Okay, that's good. That's some good advice. It comes from an expert. Casey, good to have you with us. Thank you so much.
4: Thank
2: we appreciate
4: you.
2: It. That is going to do it for this hour of Morning News Now. Don't go anywhere, though. The news continues right now.

0: Good Wednesday morning. Good to have you with us. I'm Joe Fryer. Savannah is on assignment. Right now on Morning News Now, summer scorcher. Millions of people across the country facing heat alerts today with potential record-breaking temperatures. The hot weather fueling fast-moving wildfires out west in Utah. We're going to let you know what you can expect when we check in with meteorologist Angie Lassman. Presidential pushback, the Senate joining the House and passing a war powers resolution calling for an end to the war with Iran. This is Secretary of State Marco Rubio kicks off a visit to the Middle East for talks about that agreement with Iran.
1: We know what they agreed to. I don't know why they have to say the things they say. Whatever their internal or domestic politics is, I guess they'll navigate it. But we know what they agreed to do, and now they'll either do it or they won't. And if they do, the process moves forward. And if they don't, the president will have some decisions to make.
0: The latest as the war now approaches the four-month mark this weekend. Voters in several states casting their ballots in key primary races that we're watching this morning. New York City Mayor Zoran Mamdani flexing his influence with candidates he supported coming out on top. We're also going to bring you the results in New York and other states, places that could shape this year's midterms. And history made at this year's World Cup by no other than superstar Cristiano Ronaldo, the 41-year-old becoming the first player to score in six different World Cups. Well, some of the highlights and look ahead to another day of action, teams trying to make it into that knockout stage. Let's start this hour with the extreme weather that's moving across the country. Overnight, strong storms toppled trees and snapped power lines throughout the South. This morning, power crews are busy trying to restore service so people can stay cool with these unusually warm temperatures. Well, in North Texas, a storm created dangerous conditions for drivers as it sent baseball-sized hail slamming into cars, shattering windshields. NBC News correspondent Priscilla Thompson is in steamy Houston this morning. She joins us with the latest. Priscilla, good morning.
2: Yeah, Joe, good morning. Folks here in Houston are up early getting those swims in before the sun here really starts to bear down because it is going to be a scorcher. Across the country, millions are on alert for dangerous heat and severe storms.
3: This morning, a major summer swelter is underway.
4: It is hot, like not just hot, like scorching heat.
3: Millions of Americans are feeling the heat nationwide.
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6: Hot.
3: Along the Gulf Coast, scorching temperatures and stifling humidity, making it feel like triple digits.
7: But I feel like this is July, August weather.
3: World Cup fans at Houston's Fan Fest taking advantage of misting stations to beat the heat. While out west, hot weather and dry conditions are fueling fast-moving fires. Across Utah, tens of thousands of acres have burned. Severe storms pelting downtown Colorado Springs with hail. And northwest Texas, too, where hailstones the size of grapefruits shattered windshields.
8: Oh, my God! God!
9: Almost all the way!
8: Oh!
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3: While in Oklahoma,
10: the entire truck is shaking.
3: Torrential rain dumping up to 8 inches in a matter of hours, turning streets into swift-moving streams. First responders rescuing motorists trapped in fast-rising floodwaters. Meanwhile, parts of the South are cleaning up. Crews in Tennessee and Alabama moving mounds of debris to reopen roadways. From severe storms to soaring temps, the summer of extremes is just heating up.
2: And here in Houston, it is going to feel like 103 degrees today, Joe. And I will tell you, the folks in the Pacific Northwest are also really going to feel it with high temperatures, 5 to 15 degrees above average.
0: And not a lot of AC in that part of the country. Priscilla, thank you so much. Appreciate it. Let's take a closer look at how the severe weather might be impacting your area. Angie Lassman joins us now with your Morning News Now weather. Angie, good morning.
11: Hi there, Joe. Let's keep it rolling with the heat, and then we'll get into the potential for some of those stronger storms that we could see here as the day goes on. 19 million people across, no surprise, the Southwest. Notice we do have a couple of locations across places like the Pacific Northwest that are also under heat advisories because of what Priscilla just mentioned. But Los Angeles Angeles, Phoenix, Tucson, all included, as our temperatures surge into the triple digits. If you're not into the triple digits across this region today, you sure are close. Bakersfield at 99 degrees. We've got 98 for Salt Lake City, 104 for Las Vegas, 111 in Phoenix. And then you add the humidity onto these really incredible temperatures across the South, specifically parts of Texas I'm going to be watching today. 96 in Dallas, expected to hit 101 for that peak heat index as well. So really uncomfortable conditions. Another day where you're going to want to try and find a cool spot. The AC cranked up, finding a way to cool down is going to be a must here. And it's not just a today problem. This is extended all the way into the next couple of days. Not a whole lot of relief in sight, especially across the southern tier of the country. Dallas hangs out into those high 90s for the extended period into the weekend. We've got parts of Arizona and New Mexico well into the triple.

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1: Some of your plans being ruined by these thunderstorms and that rain here throughout this region as we get through the first half of the day as well. But later today, specifically these enhanced risk areas and the slight risk areas where you see the oranges and the yellows, Denver, Colby, stretching down just west of Amarillo and including Salt Lake City, that's where you'll see those thunderstorms firing up, and they could have the potential for some really large hail, up to 4 inches, as well as those wind gusts up to 75 miles per hour, and we can't rule out a couple of tornadoes. By tomorrow, still all the ingredients in place, and we'll look for that flood risk extended from Kansas all the way to Illinois. But we'll see those kind of stronger storms in the afternoon hours. But we could have some gusty storms in the morning as well as we get through your day tomorrow. So the hail, the wind gust, the tornadoes, all going to be on the table, still including a large area stretching from Illinois all the way up through Wyoming and south towards Texas, Amarillo, Denver, going to be included in that. So really, Joe, just another couple of days of the heat to stay with us, as well as that severe risk. So a lot to cover when it comes to the weather.
2: A lot of summer weather there. All right, Angie, thank you so much. In Washington, the divide is growing among Republicans over the deal to end the war with Iran. The Senate passed a War Powers Resolution yesterday. The largely symbolic measure urges President Trump to withdraw U.S. troops from the region or seek congressional approval. NBC News Chief Justice and National Affairs Correspondent Kelly O'Donnell has the latest from the White House. Kelly, good morning.
3: Good morning, Joe. Today, the president will meet with some skeptics in a place you might not expect, a lunch with Senate Republicans. There are concerns about the diplomatic, political, and financial costs of the Iran war, just as the Pentagon is asking for another $80 billion for that conflict. President Trump facing a new divide within his own party. Republicans restless over any peace deal with Iran.
4: The short answer is you can't trust Iran.
5: If the Iranian government is just jacking us around, I think it's very important to maintain America's credibility.
3: Those concerns leading the Senate to pass an Iranian War Powers Resolution.
6: On this motion, the yeas are 50, the nays are 48.
3: The mostly symbolic measure urging the president to withdraw U.S. troops or get congressional approval. The White House dismissed it, saying the war is already over and the measure has no force of law. On the midterms campaign trail in Pennsylvania, President Trump claiming his Iran agreement includes nuclear verification.
7: We're leaving them without any nuclear capacity, and they've agreed to that.
3: However, Iranian officials said they would not permit inspectors. Secretary of State Marco Rubio, visiting Gulf allies this week, says Iran's denials are about internal politics.
8: We know what they agreed to do, and now they'll either do it or they won't.
3: Today, the president heads to Capitol Hill to deal with his own internal politics. Republican senators frustrated by the president's inexperienced choice to oversee national intelligence and his demand they pass an election security bill requiring proof of citizenship that does not have enough votes. The Republican leader expects to air out their differences.
9: I am very direct with the president. I shoot straight with him and vice versa.
3: But the president is keeping up the pressure.
10: We have to be able to get voter ID. So John is a leader and hopefully he can get the votes.
3: Some of the tension between President Trump and Senate Republicans comes from Mr. Trump's opposition to two incumbent Republicans who lost their primary elections and will be out of office, as well as policy and personnel decisions some Republicans say make their jobs harder. Joe?
2: All right, Kelly, thank you. Election results are in for some key primary races and runoffs across 4 states. Winners will help set the stage in the battle for the control of Congress this fall. Here in New York, Mayor Zoran Mamdani put his popularity to the test. He endorsed 3 congressional candidates. All 3 came out on top last night.
11: We are showing there is a new path for politics in our city and in our country. We are showing that last June, a year ago tomorrow, was not an anomaly. It was not the end. It was the beginning.
2: NBC News Capitol Hill correspondent Julie Serkin.

0: is here to help us break down some of the results. So let's start here in New York. A huge night for progressives here.
1: Yeah, a major night, Joe, and a huge warning sign, too, I think, for Democratic leaders, for establishment, because even in some of these races where I was talking to sources, they really thought that they would come out on top, especially in New York 13's district. I know we were just talking about this, where Congressman Espiat, he lost, and he was the chair of the Hispanic caucus. He had so much backing behind him. And then kind of a last-minute endorsement from Mayor Mamdani against his opponent, who ended up winning, Daria Lisa Avila Chevalier. That was totally an upset. I don't think people expected that. New York 10, you had Brad Lander, who ended up beating Dan Goldman, who is the incumbent. Israel, a completely potent issue in that race. I spoke to some of Lander's supporters in the district yesterday. Take a listen to what they told me.
2: We were kind of sad that it came down that we have to make a choice between Brad Lander and Goldman because they're so similar on most of the issues. But I voted for Brad Lander. He was our city council member. We feel like we know him really well.
3: I feel like Lander caring about the plight of Palestinians like resonates with me, but he does so in a way that also just like respects human rights for all.
1: Democrats totally divided, changed on this issue of Israel. I think leaders need to pay attention because a similar story happened in New York 7 where the candidate that was endorsed by the outgoing Congresswoman Nydia Velazquez, he lost, Antonio Reynoso, even though he had more experience and lived in New York longer than Claire Valdez, his opponent.
0: Oh, let's look at South Carolina, Republicans who are running for governor. Interesting situation here. President Trump in the end endorsing two candidates. Mm-hmm. What happened there?
1: Well, President Trump decided that he only wants to bet on a winning horse, and he didn't think that Pam Yvette, who was the lieutenant governor, could potentially be that winning horse. And he was right, because look at the results you have there, what happened last night. And that is pretty stunning, the difference in the percentage points there, because a couple of weeks ago in the primary elections, Yvette came out on top, edging out by a couple of points Alan Wilson, who not only is the attorney general for the state, but he's also the son of a Republican congressman. The president really needs to keep Republicans together on the Hill. He still has a lot to pass, as you just ran through earlier. And so this was a huge moment for the president, last minute deciding to throw his endorsement behind both candidates. And it shows you the power not only that Mamdani has over the Democratic Party, at least in New York, but also the power, of course, the president continues to have over his base.
0: Of course, sort of in the middle there, it's not always all extreme left or extreme right. We can look at Maryland. We can look at Utah, two very different states, but some key messages coming out of elections there, right?
1: Yeah, the establishment seemed to do better in those areas. So I think when Democrats are looking ahead to the midterms in November 2028, they need to kind of look at all of this together, and that won't be easy for them. In Maryland, you had the candidate endorsed by Steny Hoyer, used to be the Democratic leader. He was a force in that seat. He held it for decades. He endorsed Adrian Boffo, and he ended up winning in that seat. It was a crowded field. 23 candidates were in it at one point, so that was huge. In Utah, you had Ben McAdams, who was the last Democrat to hold that seat in 2021. He ended up winning by a lot against a candidate backed by Bernie Sanders, a more progressive Democrat. But that seat is huge, Joe, because this is the first time in years, as I mentioned, the Democrats will have a shot at having representation in Congress in Utah because of a gerrymandering, court-ordered map that has been redrawn to prohibit and try to prevent gerrymandering. That went through. The court ordered it. And so now you have Democrats with a big chance to pick up an additional seat in November, something they really need as they're trying to flip the House majority.
0: Of course, when we talk about Maryland, it's not just November we're looking at, but a lot of people are also thinking about 2028. Wes Moore, obviously, the current governor there, someone who's on a lot of people's minds,
1: yeah,
0: right?
1: Yeah, he is. And the Republican side of the aisle was interesting in that race because he's going to face off against Dan Cox in November. He's somebody that already ran against Wes Moore in 2022. Wes Moore ended up beating him by more than 30 points. And some criticize Wes Moore and Democrats for putting the more or propping up the more extreme Republican candidate that they know won't win in a blue state like Maryland in November.
0: All right. Julie Serkin, good to have you with us. Thank you so much. Our new concerns about safety in the nation's skies this morning. Airlines are warning many near misses never become public. This is Congress takes a hard look at the aviation system following a series of close calls, aging technology, and a shortage of air traffic controllers. NBC News senior correspondent Tom Costello joins us now from Reagan National Airport with the latest. Tom, good morning.
4: Hey, Joe, senators called this hearing because they've been very concerned about the number of close calls and even crashes over the past 18 months. And it comes as Congress and the FAA are under pressure to approve this new technology, which a lot of experts say could prevent future deadly accidents.
5: Confusion and stress in the tower and in the cockpits.
6: Delta 23321 going around because of America.
5: A Delta flight forced to abort its landing in Boston Saturday after a cockpit collision alert warned that an American jet was just 300 feet away, about to take off from an intersecting runway.
6: American 3161, where are you going?
7: You cleared it for takeoff, 3161.
5: Now, an industry group representing the nation's airlines says there are far more close calls than ever reported.
8: There are hundreds of them every single day.
5: Among the recent high-profile close calls, two Southwest planes that came within 500 feet of each other over Nashville.
9: Schedule your landing clearance, schedule your approach clearance.
5: And an American regional jet that aborted its landing then flew across the path of an Air Canada flight at JFK.
10: You fly through the approach course of runway 31 left, correct immediately.
5: Now the biggest pilots union is again calling on the FAA or Congress to require precise GPS-based air traffic receivers called ADS-B-N in all aircraft. That would show pilots all surrounding air traffic.
11: It's essential. We need it. It's technology that's readily available.
5: The NTSB has been calling for it for 18 years, but the American Airlines jet involved in the mid-air crash over Washington was not equipped with ADS-B receivers.
12: Had it been the law, we would have prevented the crash over DCA, and 67 souls would still be with us.
5: The FAA chief, the former head of Republic Airways, reluctant to order airlines to add the technology. The agency still struggling to hire air traffic controllers, despite a hiring push that aims to add 6,900 more controllers by 2028. But the National Air Traffic Controllers Union says that's about 3,800 employees short of what safety demands.
4: So the FAA is out with a statement following these comments from Airlines for America. The FAA saying to NBC News, most reported incidents are not close calls, and pilots and air traffic controllers use advanced technologies that alert them to potential conflicts so they can take quick action. The FAA also really pushing back, suggesting that because of AI, they're tracking everything that happens in the nation's skies, and that this claim from Airlines for America is a bit exaggerated. Joe?
0: All right, Tom, thank you. Olympic gold medal skier Bodie Miller is facing misdemeanor drug charges following an arrest in Idaho earlier this month. That's according to court records, which show Miller was arrested on June 6th in eastern Idaho. He has pleaded not guilty. NBC News correspondent Shaquille Brewster joins us now with more on this. So, Shaq, what more are we learning from these court records about Miller's arrests and the charges he's facing?
13: Well, Joel, this morning we're learning a lot more, but I'll tell you, there's still a lot that we don't know. And we do see in those court records that there's even body camera video of the interaction that has not yet been released. You mentioned he's facing those two misdemeanor charges, one for possession of a controlled substance, the other for possession of drug paraphernalia. Now, according to those court documents, his arrest took place on June 6th. And the court documents say that in Fremont County, Idaho, he was arrested for carrying 4.1 grams of so-called magic mushrooms, that they were in a white dispensary bag. And he knew, according to the police records, that these items and that this drug was illegal. But court documents show that he posted a $5,000 cash bond the same day that he was arrested. We saw his mugshot that was released by authorities. And we do know we can expect to see him back in court on July 29th. Still a lot of questions about what exactly happened and what led to that initial interaction with police. But as you mentioned, two misdemeanor counts. We'll see him back in court next month.
0: Shaq, as we also mentioned, Miller has pleaded not guilty to these charges. I know he posted a statement on Instagram yesterday detailing his version of events. What's he saying?
13: Yeah, and it's a differing account from what we're seeing in those police documents and in those court records. I mentioned that police documents said he was arrested for that possession of so-called magic mushrooms. Well, in a statement that he posted on Instagram late last night, we'll pull it up for you, he explained that he was pulled over for accelerating while passing another vehicle on a highway in Idaho. He says, my friend who was traveling with me had a small amount of cannabis and a cannabis pipe in his possession, which I was unaware of. He says we fully cooperated with the officer, and he's hopeful that the charges will be dropped once the facts are reviewed. We should note that in the state of Idaho, cannabis is also illegal. It's also considered a controlled substance. But there's a discrepancy here between what Miller is saying he was arrested for and what those court documents and court records show.
0: Shaq, tell us a little more about Miller's life and what it's been like since he retired from competition. We know and we've covered that he's had to deal with some really tragic events.
13: Absolutely, Joe. You know, some real highs and some real lows. This is someone who is considered one of the best male downhill skiers in history. He has 6 Olympic medals, including a gold that he picked up in 2010. He has dozens of World Cup victories, and he's one of the only male skiers who has won World Cup victories in every single discipline of that sport. So he's literally in the U.S. Olympic and Paralympic Hall of Fame. But after he retired, he lost his daughter, young daughter, to a drowning. So he has also been someone both he and his wife have been someone who has advocated for safety around the pool. We saw him on the Today Show just a couple of weeks ago, both he and his wife advocating for and sharing tips with other families and with other parents of how to keep their kids safe in water and around pools. So this is someone who has had to deal with a lot of tragedy after he had immense success in his skiing career, Joe.
0: Yeah, no doubt they've made this a huge issue for them. And I do remember seeing them here at 30 Rock just a few weeks ago.
13: Yeah.
0: Shaq, thank you so much. Appreciate it. Much more to come here on Morning News Now later this hour. The Supreme Court issuing a rare ruling citing against a religious rights argument. We're going to break down that decision. Up first, though, record-breaking temperatures keeping many European countries in a stranglehold. We're going to take you to Paris to find out how people are dealing with this dangerous heat.
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1: We're back now with the latest on that deadly heat wave that is gripping Europe. The continent is sweltering with record-shattering temperatures, reaching triple-digit temperatures again today in the UK, Germany, Spain, and France. You can see people are doing just about anything they can to try and find relief. NBC News international correspondent Danielle Hamamjian is in Paris, joins us now with the latest. Danielle, typically Paris would be a welcoming assignment, maybe not right now, though. Good morning.
2: Good morning. You know, people are walking around. I'm not seeing many smiles. A lot of people hot and bothered, Joe. It is hot here today, hotter than 99% of the rest of the planet. And most people you see behind me, some residents, but mostly tourists who are determined to power through this heat wave. This morning, scorching temperatures are gripping much of Europe. From Paris to Madrid to London, locals and tourists are scrambling to stay cool, lining up for fans and turning to famous fountains to beat the heat. France suffering through its hottest day since records began in 1947, with one town on Tuesday hitting 112 degrees. The extreme heat here also turning deadly, with authorities saying at least 45 people have drowned just this past week. The heat wave forcing iconic Paris tourist attractions like the Eiffel Tower and the Louvre to close early.
3: How would you describe the heat in Paris today?
4: Unbearably hot. It's just ridiculous.
2: In the UK, a rare red weather warning now coming into force, with hundreds of schools shutting and National Rail urging passengers to only travel if absolutely necessary. The extreme heat drawing global attention at a climate conference in London.
5: London isn't just calling. It's cooking.
2: Experts say human-driven climate change is making heat waves more frequent and more intense. And to make things worse, much of Europe isn't built for this kind of heat. Air conditioning is rare. Only about 20% of households have it.
6: I feel like all the buildings being made of stone, brick, it holds it in, radiates. It's not like New York where you've got newer buildings that are made to not hold this heat.
2: With temperatures still climbing, forecasters warning the worst is still ahead with little relief in sight. And Joe, on the way here this morning, I asked the cab driver how he was coping with the heat, and he sort of just shook his head and said he started work early today. Might as well drive around, he said, since the car was the only place he could find some AC. Meanwhile, thousands of Parisians have been cooling off in the canals, and no doubt there'll be many more there tonight. Joe, back to you.
1: Yeah, that cab driver might be sleeping in the car tonight. Danielle, thank you so much. Now to more international news this morning. North Korean leader Kim Jong-un unveiling plans to build new warships in an ambitious naval expansion project. NBC News international correspondent Claudio Lavanga joins us now from Rome to take us around the world in 60 seconds. Claudio, good morning.
7: Good morning, Joe. That's right. According to KCNA, the North Korean state-run news agency, Kim Jong-un on Tuesday unveiled and inaugurated the country's largest ever warship, a 5,000-ton destroyer. Now, in a speech at the shipyard, Kim Jong-un said the warship represents a new chapter in North Korea's military history, saying that its navy has put an end to over 70 years of stagnation and will now grow to be admirable beyond imagination. Let's go now to Sydney in Australia, where a woman in critical condition after she was bitten by a shark more than a week ago was woken briefly by doctors from an induced coma for enough time to tell her mom and partner she loves them and to ask if her daughter was okay. On June 13th, 34-year-old Leah Stewart was attacked by a shark and suffered multiple bites on her arms and legs and extreme blood loss. She remains in intensive care. And let's stay in Australia, where a 58-year-old man in Canberra has been recognized by the Guinness World Records as the loudest person in the world. His name is Joseph McRail Beta, a professional air conditioner cleaner, and no wonder, a town crier. Take a listen.
8: Oh, yay! Oh, yay! Welcome to Canberra!
7: Now, Joe, that was loud, but it was even louder when he shouted the word now at 122.4 decibels. Just to give you an idea of how loud that is in the noise range of a chainsaw, an aircraft, a jet aircraft taking off, and an ambulance at close range. Maybe, Joe, we can ask him to shout news now so loud that he will wake up audiences in the morning.
1: Yeah, there you go. He could anchor an entire newscast and just wake everyone up. I love that. Claudio, thank you so much. Good to have you with us. Yeah. Coming up, could a simple summer stroll hold the key to lasting brain health? After the break, we're going to shine a light on some new research that's linking good old-fashioned sunlight to a lower risk of dementia. Your weekly medical checkup is next. The doctor will see you now.
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10: 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Nice, right? Nice.

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1: We're back now with a growing wildfire that's forcing thousands of evacuations in central Utah. The so-called Iron Fire has burned more than 31,000 acres. Authorities are investigating what started the fire, but said they believe it was sparked by a person. It's the latest in a string of wildfires just 1 month into this fire season. NBC News correspondent Steve Patterson has a closer look at new technology that aims to detect fires sooner.
2: As the return of the warm weather signals the start of fire season, in Montana, these air tanker pilots perform their signature feat of aerial precision, taking to the skies to stop wildfires in their tracks. In the coming months, they'll fly dozens of missions, dropping thousands of gallons of fire retardant on wildfires across the country. So far this year, wildfires have burned almost 2.5 million acres, nearly two times the average of the last 10 years. But as fires grow more complex, so does the response, from satellites in space to mobile firefighting bases on the ground.
3: We used to have fire seasons, right? Now we have what we call fire years.
2: And many of the largest and most destructive wildfire years on record in the U.S. have occurred in the last two decades. Last year, the deadly Los Angeles wildfires, causing an estimated $61 billion in damages, making 2025 the costliest year on record. The key to stopping them? Early detection and rapid response.
4: There's a period of time that can be several days where the fire is invisible to all the stakeholders except satellites. And once the fire takes off and is visible, it's usually too late.
2: Munich-based Aurora Tech is taking fire spotting into the space age, building satellites to detect small fires before they grow out of control. Then the platform uses weather patterns, vegetation maps, and other data to predict where it could spread.
4: This allows responders in the ground to make operational decisions so they can decide to avoid the fire, change the containment strategy, position the mitigations in different ways.
2: Once a fire is detected, responders have to coordinate aircraft, crews, and equipment across multiple agencies.
5: It's all about that initial attack component and being able to put assets onto a fire as soon as possible.
2: That's where Track Plus comes in, as a sort of all-in-one air traffic control for firefighters.
5: What we do is able to present information to the dispatchers in order to show where the fire location is, which aircraft are available to respond, and what the capabilities of those aircraft are.
2: With a plan in place, crews on the ground and in the air now need large amounts of fire retardant. Perimeter Solutions, a leading supplier of fire suppression agents in the U.S., says those new tools are key.
6: That allows us to pre-position our equipment to make sure we're ready before the fire gets there.
2: Perimeter has also developed a fleet of trucks that can quickly transform into a firefighting base.
6: And what that allows the operators to do is bring in helicopters or even fixed wing aircraft to be able to load closer to the fire, improve their turnarounds, and improve the speed of being able to operate and attack the fire.
7: And all that work, the technology, the preps for this moment.
2: We suited up for a practice flight with Neptune Aviation, a private aerial firefighting company, to see how it all comes together. When the call comes in, these pilots have to be airborne in 15 minutes.
8: It's wild.
2: With a tanker loaded with 3,000 gallons of retardant.
9: So this is what an airdrop is like. We're going down about 150 feet. All of a sudden, they turn the brakes down. They slow down the speed. They get right over top of their target, and then they let go.
8: It ever gets dusty when you do that?
10: Yeah, turbulence, and, you know, you have to be a pretty decent mountain flying pilot. If it does feel dicey, you're probably doing something wrong. I like to say it's as dangerous as you make it.
8: It's as dangerous as you make it.
2: To fight a major wildfire, these pilots might repeat this process up to 15 times in a single day. Neptune's pilots were among those that battled the wildfires in Los Angeles.
11: Must have been pretty tough.
3: Yes, we were at all of those fires, yeah. But just the pure devastation of it all. It's hard to watch, but to know that we're a part of helping is a good feeling.
2: Neptune President Jennifer Drawn says the fires underscored the need for better tools.
3: If we can predict the behavior with all this new technology, we can then have more information, more tools in our toolbox to do what we need to do, right?
2: Cutting-edge tech, paired with skilled pilots driven by purpose.
11: They are heroes in the sky. They're so humble. They don't think of themselves that way, but I do.
2: Steve Patterson, NBC News.
1: Time now for our weekly medical checkup. This morning, we're looking at an alarming new report that says cancer resources aren't reaching some of the people who need them most. Plus, we're standing up for our health. Literally, we've got more on some of the health risks that come with sitting down for too long. Here to break down these health headlines is NBC News medical reporter, Dr. Akshay Sayal. Dr. Sayal, good to have you with us. So let's start. We've got this brand new annual report from the American Association for Cancer Research finds despite that major decline in cancer deaths in the U.S., that's the good news. There are just some clear disparities for certain groups. Walk us through what we're learning.
12: Correct. So this is a report, Joe, from the AACR, the American Society for Cancer Research. And essentially, you know, this is something that they started doing in 2020, back when the pandemic first hit, because, you know, cancer deaths have dropped dramatically over recent years. We've made tremendous progress thanks to new, you know, treatments, better screenings, even vaccines that have lowered cancer deaths. It doesn't tell the whole story. And you can see some of these disparities on your screen here. You know, Black and American Indians have the highest overall cancer death rates. Just some examples, you know, Black Americans are 2 times more likely to die from multiple myeloma. Black women, 35% more likely to die from breast cancer than white women. Rural Americans, more likely to get colorectal cancer, and cervical cancer death rates 49% higher among women living in persistent poverty. Those last two, Joe, super important because we have screening, right? For colorectal cancer, we do colonoscopies. For cervical cancer, we can give a vaccine, and we can also screen for it. The HPV vaccine is largely preventable. And so that's why those last two are really, really striking to me, because they are something that we can do something about. And so the sort of takeaway here is while cancer death rates have dropped about 35% since the 1990s, it doesn't quite tell the whole story. Certain pockets or certain populations still have a much, much higher death rate. So doctor's orders. We love doctor's orders on the show. It is 7:30 in the morning. Some orders from us, get screened. Make sure that you are getting screened for things like colon cancer, cervical cancer, prostate cancer. There are such great screening tools available. And if you have a family history of cancer, please, please bring it up with your doctor, because you could be screened much earlier than the rest of the population.
1: And important to have these discussions. Realize not everyone has had the same access to some of the tests and things that we have in other
12: Correct.
1: Parts of the area. All right. Up next, a new study talks about the importance of sunlight and brain health. We've got this new research finding sunlight linked to a lower risk of dementia, which means you got to get out for those walks. Walk us through this one.
12: Correct. So 16% lower risk of dementia among those who got significant amounts of daylight. So what does that mean? You know, they took participants out of the UK and they sort of had them wear these wearables that can track daylight exposure. And what they found that, you know, people who get about, you know, they said 0.7 hours per day, about 45 minutes a day of sunlight exposure, had a lower risk of dementia. And, you know, what the researchers said was, you know, this association was stronger than other things we talk about for lowering risk of dementia, such as obesity. For example, and other sort of metabolic syndrome markers, this association, for whatever reason, was stronger. We think it may be because daylight exposure can lower risk of neuroinflammation or inflammation in the brain. So doctor's orders here, start the day with the sun. Make sure you are getting outside bright and early. I'm curious, by the time you get to work, is the sun even out?
1: No. Every now and then, if I this time of year, but yeah. Otherwise, no, it's usually not. But for most people, it's a good opportunity to do that.
12: Correct.
1: That's some good advice.
12: Correct.
1: Finally, the British Journal of Sports Medicine, the latest to tell us something we just know, we keep hearing. Americans are sitting way too much during the day. So what can we do to change this?
12: As much as 6.5 to 9.5 hours a day we are sitting. We know that sitting is linked to a higher risk of cardiometabolic syndrome, things like high blood pressure, obesity, insulin resistance, diabetes, whole host of things. Americans are just sitting too much. They are scrolling too much while they are sitting. So this study, Joe, found that hourly movement, taking breaks for 5 minutes a day, could help mitigate that risk. And those people who did those breaks, that, you know, they tracked them over time, and they found that it improved mood and it lessened their fatigue and sort of boosted their overall morale overall. So another reason to sort of get up, and our doctor's orders here. Why don't we practice?
1: I'm going to do the orders today.
12: Up?
1: Here we
12: Why
1: go.
12: Why don't we do the new standing up? How many people
1: we'll stand
12: do that?
1: Up. I like that.
12: So I'm going to check on you every time you do this show.
1: Okay.
12: Come on. I'm going to ring a little alarm bell. Make sure you are standing up. I'm curious. Do you do this when you're working in an office regularly?
1: We have standing desks here. We just actually moved into some new offices. So I'm standing much more because it's so much easier with the desk rising. I think those are a game changer.
12: Yeah. Take a break. Walk around. You know what I always say is take a meeting on a phone and walk around. It really can make a big difference.
1: All right, some good advice here. We're not going to do this for the rest of the show, but it's nice to have a little break 42 minutes into the show here. Dr. Sayal, good to have you with us. Thank you so much.
12: Anytime.
1: Coming up, we've got a consumer alert for all you savvy shoppers out there scouting for some summer deals. Why some security experts are starting to sound the alarm over fake websites designed to dupe folks who are looking to save this season. But watching your wallet next.
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6: Welcome back. The Supreme Court just ruled against a Rastafarian man who alleges that Louisiana prison officials violated his religious rights. Now, Rastafarianism is an Afrocentric social and religious movement that originated in Jamaica in the 1930s. Back in 2020, for this specific case, officers handcuffed Damon Landor to a chair, shaved his dreadlocks against his will while he was serving time for a drug-related charge. Landor says he should have been protected under a federal law that requires state and local prisons to respect an inmate's right to practice religion. NBC News legal analyst Danny Ceballos is here to actually break down this ruling for us. So this was 6-3. This was the conservative majority here. They basically said the law only applies to prisons that accept federal funding. It does not allow for claims against individual officers. Break this one down for us.
7: Congress enacted this law pursuant to what's called its spending power. There are some things that Congress can control. For example, making money, dollar bills. That's something that's exclusively a federal power. Armies, for example, you can't have a Navy. North Carolina can't decide it's going to have a Navy because that's exclusively Congress's power. But in the areas Congress can't control, it's very clever. It uses something else called the spending power. And that's essentially a contract. A good example is back in the 80s. Congress said, you know what? We want the national drinking age to be 21. But we don't have the power to do that. But we have another clever way of doing it. We'll say, hey, all you states, we want your drinking age to be 21. And as a condition of federal highway funding, which is very valuable to the states, you must make your drinking age 21, and then we'll give you the money. If you don't, no money. It's a contract, right? So where Congress can't directly legislate, it can use this spending power. However, this particular law, it only applies to prisons who accept federal funding. It doesn't apply to the individuals who work at the prisons, much as the nurses at a hospital don't consent to be sued by something that the hospital could be sued under a federal law, for example. So that is how this case arrived at the Supreme Court.
6: We know this 6-3 majority is often ruled in favor of those making sort of religious rights claims. What was different here? Why is it different?
7: Because this case never reached religion. It had nothing to do with Rastafarian beliefs. It really had nothing to do with hair and whether hair is an expression of religion in prison or out of prison. It never reached that because the narrow issue before the court was not even whether the prison violated the spirit of the law. In fact, Justice Gorsuch suggested in the opinion that this might have violated the spirit or the policy behind this federal law. And in fact, at least in spirit, the prisoner might have been right. That never was reached by the court. The bottom line here was whether or not these individual prison officials, here's the interesting thing. The issue before the court was not whether or not there was a claim against the prison. For some reason unknown, the plaintiff did not pursue his claim against the prison, only against the individuals. The individuals never consented to this contract because they're employees. So there never could be a lawsuit under this federal statute against those prison officials.
6: Well, we have you. We know we are still waiting on some other major rulings from the Supreme Court this term. What is it we're keeping an eye out for?
7: Well, I think the most interesting has to be birthright citizenship. Mm-hmm. But the reality is it's probably not going to go the way that the conservatives want, which is to get rid of birthright citizenship. And I say that loosely because it's not fully getting rid of it and not fully giving it to absolutely everybody who's born in the States. It's a much narrower issue than that. But the probably the more compelling, the more important, but maybe the less sexy one is whether or not the president can terminate heads of agencies like the FTC, for example, for cause or if he needs cause. It's not something that people maybe recognize as much as birthright citizenship, but it's certainly more important to the operation of the country.
6: And the issue here is, of course, Lisa Cook, who's on the Federal Reserve, something we talk about all the time, and whether the president has the right to fire her, still waiting on that decision. All right, Danny Savalas, good to have you with us. Thank you so much. Now to a consumer alert for anyone shopping those big summer sales this week. Security experts warn a growing number of scammers are now using fake websites to try and steal your hard-earned cash. Bianca Beltran from NBC Boston explains how to spot a phony web page and protect your wallet.
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9: Just taking the 20 seconds to think through where you are and what you're trying to do is usually enough to make sure that you're making an informed decision.
6: All right, thanks to Bianca Beltran for that report. Experts say be careful when using a search engine to shop online because sponsored results often come up first, but they may not always be legitimate. Coming up, history made at this year's World Cup by superstar Cristiano Ronaldo. When we come back, we're going to tell you what record he set on the pitch yesterday during Portugal's big win. Got the details next.
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0: We're back now at the 2026 NBA Draft. Dreams came true last night for some of basketball's brightest prospects. The draft kicked off last night here in New York City with the Washington Wizards selecting BYU forward A.J. DeBonsa. He is the number one pick overall. Across the board, this was touted as one of the most highly anticipated drafts in recent memory. In fact, many fans and experts are calling this the deepest draft since LeBron James' name was called out of high school back in 2003. Now, heading into the first round, DeBonsa was one of three prospects making a case to be the top pick. Now that the debate is over, he says he's meeting the moment by getting ready for all the work that lies ahead.
1: I mean, I know I have a lot of work to do, but obviously this night is just a celebration of all the hard work that I've done in the past. So tonight I'm going to celebrate, but you know, I got to get on a plane tomorrow morning, and I'll probably work out tomorrow if I can, if they let me.
0: The Utah Jazz took Kansas guard Darren Peterson with the second pick, and with the third pick, the Memphis Grizzlies selected forward Cameron Boozer from Duke. The second round of the draft gets underway later tonight. And in the World Cup, we are entering the final round of group stage matches today. Several nations, including the U.S., have already punched their tickets to the knockout round. But now we're getting to the business end of the tournament, where one goal or one moment can completely change the course of World Cup history. One of the biggest stories this morning is how Cristiano Ronaldo silenced his doubters and etched his name into the record books yet again. Played a big role in Portugal's blowout victory over Uzbekistan yesterday. The 41-year-old is now the first person ever to score in six different World Cup tournaments. MLS analyst, former U.S. Women's National Team member Casey White joins us here in studio with all the latest World Cup headlines. Good to have you with us. We've been talking about Lionel Messi, the history he's made. Now Ronaldo in the history books here. What does this World Cup mean to him, do you think?
2: The largest differentiator in a player like a Ronaldo, like a Messi, those players, is the psychological factor that they bring. And to be able to have tough games at times, but then able to bounce back. That's exactly what we saw from Cristiano Ronaldo in his performance yesterday. Not only the technical and tactical pieces he possesses at a world-class level, but the ability to mentally perform as well.
0: So we are now seeing each team play twice at the group stage. Who's impressing you right now? There's obviously the obvious ones, but is anyone surprising you right now?
2: Norway has been a big surprise. Mm-hmm. Everyone knows Erling Haaland, if you follow the game, yes, is a top goal scorer. But what they've done to have 6 points and have a team effort as well has been surprising. Morocco was a semifinalist in 2022, and people were wondering, is that a fluke or are they going to be a top team? They've come out, done extremely well, and Cape Verde, that's the other one that everyone is so excited about. We have a Major League Soccer player and Steven Moreira who plays for them. He's a top player and he has performed incredibly well.
0: I have to say, I was at the Norway. You mentioned Norway-Senegal match the other night. And I was, when Haaland scored twice, I was actually behind the net, a little ways back, behind the net for both of those goals.
2: Lucky you.
0: Incredible to see him play in person. And the Norway fans, the row,
2: it's unbelievable.
0: Like, it looks exhausting, but it's something fun. And I think everyone's getting into that right now. Okay, so we know groups A, B, and C, they're the ones playing the last matches of the group stage today. What are the storylines we're keeping an eye on as we try to see who's going to advance, who maybe tries to slide in under some of the, they come in third in the group, but they still make it through? What are you looking for?
2: The first game today, Canada versus Switzerland. Canada has 8 Major League Soccer players in that game. Maxime Crépeau in goal has had wonderful performances. Both of those teams have the ability to have their own fate in their own hands. So they are going to go after one another, try to get 3 points and have a really competitive game. Scotland as well plays Haiti. They play Brazil. They're going to have a big performance in this one.
0: You mentioned the need to score points. It's not just winning or stuff. Walk us through as we get to this point, the tiebreakers, how these work, how some of the third place rule, how that can move some people into the knockout, even if they don't finish in the top two in their group. What is it we're keeping an eye on?
2: The biggest difference for a group stage for the top two teams advancing is the head-to-head if they are tied on points. So that's the differentiator for first and second. For the third place teams, 8 are going to advance. It's most points that is going to be the most important for them to be able to figure out who they're going to play. And that is a big piece for the United States as they look to see who their matchup is going to be.
0: Yeah, so we know the U.S. is now going to be through, but they still have one more match to play. What's important for them to do in that match as they prepare then for the knockout?
2: For Mauricio Pochettino, our manager, it's about balancing the roster. Don't have any unnecessary players go through injuries, not anyone on yellow card accumulation, but also can they keep their rhythm going? Because they have had an incredible start so far, and they want to keep that going into the round of 32.
0: So who are you looking at right now? Who are you feeling right now?
2: For the United States, I am excited just to watch Pulisic come back into the game. Mm-hmm. I am always feeling Argentina. I am okay. A big Leo Messi fan, so I have to say that since I was a kid, I was a Diego Maradona fan for Argentina. I always don't bet against the defending champion as well.
0: Okay, that's good. That's some good advice. It comes from an expert. Casey, good to have you with us. Thank you so much.
2: Thank you. We appreciate it.
0: That is going to do it for this hour of Morning News Now. Don't go anywhere, though. The news continues right now.

0: Good Wednesday morning. Good to have you with us. I'm Joe Fryer. Savannah is on assignment. Right now on Morning News Now, summer scorcher. Millions of people across the country facing heat alerts today with potential record-breaking temperatures. The hot weather fueling fast-moving wildfires out west in Utah. We're going to let you know what you can expect when we check in with meteorologist Angie Lassman. Presidential pushback, the Senate joining the House and passing a war powers resolution calling for an end to the war with Iran. This is Secretary of State Marco Rubio kicks off a visit to the Middle East for talks about that agreement with Iran.
1: We know what they agreed to. I don't know why they have to say the things they say. Whatever their internal or domestic politics is, I guess they'll navigate it. But we know what they agreed to do, and now they'll either do it or they won't. And if they do, the process moves forward. And if they don't, the president will have some decisions to make.
0: The latest as the war now approaches the four-month mark this weekend. Voters in several states casting their ballots in key primary races that we're watching this morning. New York City Mayor Zoran Mamdani flexing his influence with candidates he supported coming out on top. We're also going to bring you the results in New York and other states, places that could shape this year's midterms. And history made at this year's World Cup by no other than superstar Cristiano Ronaldo, the 41-year-old becoming the first player to score in six different World Cups. Well, some of the highlights and look ahead to another day of action of teams trying to make it into that knockout stage. Let's start this hour with the extreme weather that's moving across the country. Overnight, strong storms toppled trees and snapped power lines throughout the South. This morning, power crews are busy trying to restore service so people can stay cool with these unusually warm temperatures. Well, in North Texas, a storm created dangerous conditions for drivers as it sent baseball-sized hail slamming into cars, shattering windshields. NBC News correspondent Priscilla Thompson is in steamy Houston this morning. She joins us with the latest. Priscilla, good morning.
2: Yeah, Joe, good morning. Folks here in Houston are up early getting those swims in before the sun here really starts to bear down because it is going to be a scorcher. Across the country, millions are on alert for dangerous heat and severe storms.
3: This morning, a major summer swelter is underway.
4: It is hot, like not just hot, like scorching heat.
3: Millions of Americans are feeling the heat nationwide.
5: Really hot.
6: Hot.
3: Along the Gulf Coast, scorching temperatures and stifling humidity, making it feel like triple digits.
7: But I feel like this is July, August weather.
3: World Cup fans at Houston's Fan Fest taking advantage of misting stations to beat the heat. While out west, hot weather and dry conditions are fueling fast-moving fires. Across Utah, tens of thousands of acres have burned. Severe storms pelting downtown Colorado Springs with hail. And northwest Texas, too, where hailstones the size of grapefruits shattered windshields.
8: Oh, my God! God!
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3: While in Oklahoma,
10: the entire truck is shaking.
3: Torrential rain dumping up to 8 inches in a matter of hours, turning streets into swift-moving streams. First responders rescuing motorists trapped in fast-rising floodwaters. Meanwhile, parts of the South are cleaning up. Crews in Tennessee and Alabama moving mounds of debris to reopen roadways. From severe storms to soaring temps, the summer of extremes is just heating up.
2: And here in Houston, it is going to feel like 103 degrees today, Joe. And I will tell you, the folks in the Pacific Northwest are also really going to feel it with high temperatures 5 to 15 degrees above average.
0: And not a lot of AC in that part of the country. Priscilla, thank you so much. Appreciate it. Let's take a closer look at how the severe weather might be impacting your area. Angie Lassman joins us now with your Morning News Now weather. Angie, good morning.
11: Hi there, Joe. Let's keep it rolling with the heat, and then we'll get into the potential for some of those stronger storms that we could see here as the day goes on. 19 million people across, no surprise, the Southwest. Notice we do have a couple of locations across places like the Pacific Northwest that are also under heat advisories because of what Priscilla just mentioned. But Los Angeles Angeles, Phoenix, Tucson, all included, as our temperatures surge into the triple digits. If you're not into the triple digits across this region today, you sure are close. Bakersfield at 99 degrees. We've got 98 for Salt Lake City, 104 for Las Vegas, 111 in Phoenix. And then you add the humidity onto these really incredible temperatures across the South, specifically parts of Texas I'm going to be watching today. 96 in Dallas, expected to hit 101 for that peak heat index as well. So really uncomfortable conditions. Another day where you're going to want to try and find a cool spot. The AC cranked up, finding a way to cool down.

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1: 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Then Coach Rick Mahorn, Sensation Nasir Khor, and the Detroit Amps look to protect home court against back-to-back MVP Michael Beasley and the defending champs Miami 305. 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
3: Low Denver going to be included in that. So really, Joe, just another couple of days of the heat to stay with us, as well as that severe risk. So a lot to cover when it comes to the weather.
4: A lot of summer weather there. All right, Angie, thank you so much. In Washington, the divide is growing among Republicans over the deal to end the war with Iran. The Senate passed a war powers resolution yesterday. The largely symbolic measure urges President Trump to withdraw U.S. troops from the region or seek congressional approval. NBC News Chief Justice and National Affairs correspondent Kelly O'Donnell has the latest from the White House. Kelly, good morning.
5: Good morning, Joe. Today, the president will meet with some skeptics in a place you might not expect, a lunch with Senate Republicans. There are concerns about the diplomatic, political, and financial costs of the Iran war, just as the Pentagon is asking for another $80 billion for that conflict. President Trump facing a new divide within his own party. Republicans restless over any peace deal with Iran.
6: The short answer is you can't trust Iran.
7: If the Iranian government is just jacking us around, I think it's very important to maintain America's credibility.
5: Those concerns leading the Senate to pass an Iranian war powers resolution.
8: On this motion, the yeas are 50, the nays are 48.
5: The mostly symbolic measure urging the president to withdraw U.S. troops or get congressional approval. The White House dismissed it, saying the war is already over and the measure has no force of law. On the midterms campaign trail in Pennsylvania, President Trump claiming his Iran agreement includes nuclear verification.
9: We're leaving them without any nuclear capacity, and they've agreed to that.
5: However, Iranian officials said they would not permit inspectors. Secretary of State Marco Rubio, visiting Gulf allies this week, says Iran's denials are about internal politics.
10: Well, we know what they agreed to do, and now they'll either do it or they won't.
5: Today, the president heads to Capitol Hill to deal with his own internal politics. Republican senators frustrated by the president's inexperienced choice to oversee national intelligence and his demand they pass an election security bill requiring proof of citizenship that does not have enough votes. The Republican leader expects to air out their differences.
11: I am very direct with the president. I shoot straight with him and vice versa.
5: But the president is keeping up the pressure.
12: We have to be able to get voter ID. So John is a leader, and hopefully he can get the votes.
5: Some of the tension between President Trump and Senate Republicans comes from Mr. Trump's opposition to two incumbent Republicans who lost their primary elections and will be out of office, as well as policy and personnel decisions some Republicans say make their jobs harder. Joe?
4: All right, Kelly, thank you. Election results are in for some key primary races and runoffs across four states. Winners will help set the stage in the battle for the control of Congress this fall. Here in New York, Mayor Zoran Mamdani put his popularity to the test. He endorsed three congressional candidates. All three came out on top last night.
13: We are showing there is a new path for politics in our city and in our country. We are showing that last June, a year ago tomorrow, was not an anomaly. It was not the end. It was the beginning.
4: NBC News Capitol Hill correspondent Julie Serkin is here to help us break down some of the results. So let's start here in New York. A huge night for progressives here.
14: Yeah, a major night, Joe, and a huge warning sign, too, I think, for Democratic leaders, for establishment, because even in some of these races where I was talking to sources, they really thought that they would come out on top, especially in New York 13's district. I know we were just talking about this, where Congressman Espiat, he lost, and he was the chair of the Hispanic caucus. He had so much backing behind him.

0: And then kind of a last-minute endorsement from Mayor Mamdani against his opponent, who ended up winning, Daria Lisa Avila Chevalier. That was totally an upset. I don't think people expected that. New York 10, you had Brad Lander, who ended up beating Dan Goldman, who was the incumbent. Israel, a completely potent issue in that race. I spoke to some of Lander's supporters in the district yesterday. Take a listen to what they told me.
1: We were kind of sad that it came down that we have to make a choice between Brad Lander and Goldman because they're so similar on most of the issues. But I voted for Brad Lander. He was our city council member. We feel like we know him really well.
2: I feel like Lander caring about the plight of Palestinians like resonates with me. But he does so in a way that also just like respects human rights for all.
0: Democrats totally divided, changed on this issue of Israel. I think leaders need to pay attention because a similar story happened in New York 7, where the candidate that was endorsed by the outgoing Congresswoman, Nydia Velazquez, he lost, Antonio Reynoso, even though he had more experience and lived in New York longer than Claire Valdez, his opponent.
3: Oh, let's look at South Carolina, Republicans who are running for governor. Interesting situation here. President Trump, in the end, endorsing two candidates. Mm-hmm. What happened there?
0: Well, President Trump decided that he only wants to bet on a winning horse, and he didn't think that Pam Yvette, who was the lieutenant governor, could potentially be that winning horse. And he was right, because look at the results you have there, what happened last night. And that is pretty stunning, the difference in the percentage points there, because a couple of weeks ago in the primary elections, Yvette came out on top, edging out by a couple of points Alan Wilson, who not only is the attorney general for the state, but he's also the son of a Republican congressman. The president really needs to keep Republicans together on the Hill. He still has a lot to pass, as you just ran through earlier. And so this was a huge moment for the president, last minute deciding to throw his endorsement behind both candidates. And it shows you the power not only that Mamdani has over the Democratic Party, at least in New York, but also the power, of course, the president continues to have over his base.
3: Of course, sort of in the middle there, it's not always all extreme left or extreme right. We can look at Maryland. We can look at Utah, two very different states, but some key messages coming out of elections there, right?
0: Yeah, the establishment seemed to do better in those areas. So I think when Democrats are looking ahead to the midterms in November 2028, they need to kind of look at all of this together, and that won't be easy for them. In Maryland, you had the candidate endorsed by Steny Hoyer, used to be the Democratic leader. He was a force in that seat. He held it for decades. He endorsed Adrian Boffo, and he ended up winning in that seat. It was a crowded field. 23 candidates were in it at one point, so that was huge. In Utah, you had Ben McAdams, who was the last Democrat to hold that seat in 2021. He ended up winning by a lot against a candidate backed by Bernie Sanders, a more progressive Democrat. But that seat is huge, Joe, because this is the first time in years, as I mentioned, the Democrats will have a shot at having representation in Congress in Utah because of a gerrymandering, court-ordered map that has been redrawn to prohibit and try to prevent gerrymandering. That went through. The court ordered it. And so now you have Democrats with a big chance to pick up an additional seat in November, something they really need as they're trying to flip the House majority.
3: Of course, when we talk about Maryland, it's not just November we're looking at, but a lot of people are also thinking about 2028, Wes Moore. Obviously,
0: absolutely,
3: the current governor there, someone who's on a lot of people's minds, right?
0: Yeah, he is. And the Republican side of the aisle was interesting in that race because he's going to face off against Dan Cox in November. He's somebody that already ran against Wes Moore in 2022. Wes Moore ended up beating him by more than 30 points. And some criticized Wes Moore and Democrats for putting the more or propping up the more extreme Republican candidate that they know won't win in a blue state like Maryland in November.
3: All right. Julie Serkin, good to have you with us. Thank you so much. Our new concerns about safety in the nation's skies this morning. Airlines are warning many near misses never become public. This is Congress takes a hard look at the aviation system following a series of close calls, aging technology, and a shortage of air traffic controllers. NBC News senior correspondent Tom Costello joins us now from Reagan National Airport with the latest. Tom, good morning.
4: Hey, Joe, senators called this hearing because they've been very concerned about the number of close calls and even crashes over the past 18 months. And it comes as Congress and the FAA are under pressure to approve this new technology, which a lot of experts say could prevent future deadly accidents.
5: Confusion and stress in the tower and in the cockpits.
6: Delta 2321 going around because of America.
5: A Delta flight forced to abort its landing in Boston Saturday after a cockpit collision alert warned that an American jet was just 300 feet away, about to take off from an intersecting runway.
7: American 3161, where are you going?
6: You cleared it for takeoff, 3161.
5: Now, an industry group representing the nation's airline says there are far more close calls than ever reported.
8: There are hundreds of them every single day.
5: Among the recent high-profile close calls, two Southwest planes that came within 500 feet of each other over Nashville.
8: Schedule your landing clearance. Schedule your approach clearance.
5: And an American regional jet that aborted its landing then flew across the path of an Air Canada flight at JFK.
9: You fly through the approach course of runway 31 left. Correct immediately.
5: Now the biggest pilots union is again calling on the FAA or Congress to require precise GPS-based air traffic receivers called ADS-B-N in all aircraft. That would show pilots all surrounding air traffic.
10: It's essential. We need it. It's technology that's readily available.
5: The NTSB has been calling for it for 18 years, but the American Airlines jet involved in the mid-air crash over Washington was not equipped with ADS-B receivers.
11: Had it been the law, we would have prevented the crash over DCA, and 67 souls would still be with us.
5: The FAA chief, the former head of Republic Airways, reluctant to order airlines to add the technology. The agency is still struggling to hire air traffic controllers, despite a hiring push that aims to add 6,900 more controllers by 2028. But the National Air Traffic Controllers Union says that's about 3,800 employees short of what safety demands.
4: So the FAA is out with a statement following these comments from Airlines for America. The FAA saying to NBC News, most reported incidents are not close calls, and pilots and air traffic controllers use advanced technologies that alert them to potential conflicts so they can take quick action. The FAA also really pushing back, suggesting that because of AI, they're tracking everything that happens in the nation's skies, and that this claim from Airlines for America is a bit exaggerated. Joe?
3: All right, Tom, thank you. Olympic gold medal skier Bodie Miller is facing misdemeanor drug charges following an arrest in Idaho earlier this month. That's according to court records, which show Miller was arrested on June 6th in eastern Idaho. He has pleaded not guilty. NBC News correspondent Shaquille Brewster joins us now with more on this. So, Shaq, what more are we learning from these court records about Miller's arrests and the charges he's facing?
12: Well, Joel, this morning we're learning a lot more, but I'll tell you there's still a lot that we don't know. And we do see in those court records that there's even body camera video of the interaction that has not yet been released. You mentioned he's facing those two misdemeanor charges, one for possession of a controlled substance, the other for possession of drug paraphernalia. Now, according to those court documents, his arrest took place on June 6th. And the court documents say that in Fremont County, Idaho, he was arrested for carrying 4.1 grams of so-called magic mushrooms that they were in a white dispensary bag. And he knew, according to the police records, that these items and that this drug was illegal. But court documents show that he posted a $5,000 cash bond the same day that he was arrested. We saw his mugshot that was released by authorities. And we do know we can expect to see him back in court on July 29th. Still a lot of questions about what exactly happened and what led to that initial interaction with police. But as you mentioned, two misdemeanor counts. We'll see him back in court next month.
3: Shaq, as we also mentioned, Miller has pleaded not guilty to these charges. I know he posted a statement on Instagram yesterday detailing his version of events. What's he saying?
12: Yeah, and it's a differing account from what we're seeing in those police documents and in those court records. I mentioned that police documents said he was arrested for that possession of so-called magic mushrooms. Well, in a statement that he posted on Instagram late last night, we'll pull it up for you. He explained that he was pulled over for accelerating while passing another vehicle on a highway in Idaho. He says, my friend who was traveling with me had a small amount of cannabis and a cannabis pipe in his possession, which I was unaware of. He says we fully cooperated with the officer and he's hopeful that the charges will be dropped once the facts are reviewed. We should note that in the state of Idaho, cannabis is also illegal. It's also considered a controlled substance. But there's a discrepancy here between what Miller is saying he was arrested for and what those court documents and court records show.
3: Shaq, tell us a little more about Miller's life and what it's been like since he retired from competition. We know and we've covered that he's had to deal with some really tragic events.
12: Absolutely, Joe. You know, some real highs and some real lows. This is someone who is considered one of the best male downhill skiers in history. He has 6 Olympic medals, including a gold that he picked up in 2010. He has dozens of World Cup victories, and he's one of the only male skiers who has won World Cup victories in every single discipline of that sport. So he's literally in the U.S. Olympic and Paralympic Hall of Fame. But after he retired, he lost his daughter, young daughter, to a drowning. So he has also been someone both he and his wife have been someone who has advocated for safety around the pool. We saw him on the Today Show just a couple of weeks ago, both he and his wife advocating for and sharing tips with other families and with other parents of how to keep their kids safe in water and around pools. So this is someone who has had to deal with a lot of tragedy after he had immense success in his skiing career, Joe.
13: Yeah, no doubt they've made this a huge issue for them. And I do remember seeing them here at 30 Rock just a few weeks ago.
12: Yeah.
13: Shaq, thank you so much. Appreciate it. Much more to come here on Morning News Now later this hour. The Supreme Court issuing a rare ruling citing against a religious rights argument. We're going to break down that decision. Up first, though, record-breaking temperatures keeping many European countries in a stranglehold. We're going to take you to Paris to find out how people are dealing with this dangerous heat.
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5: We're back now with the latest on that deadly heat wave that is gripping Europe. The continent is sweltering with record-shattering temperatures, reaching triple-digit temperatures again today in the UK, Germany, Spain, and France. You can see people are doing just about anything they can to try and find relief. NBC News international correspondent Danielle Hamamjan is in Paris. Joins us now with the latest. Danielle, typically Paris would be a welcoming assignment. Maybe not right now, though. Good morning.
6: Good morning. You know, people are walking around. I'm not seeing many smiles. A lot of people hot and bothered, Joe. It is hot here today, hotter than 99% of the rest of the planet. And most people you see behind me, some residents, but mostly tourists who are determined to power through this heat wave. This morning, scorching temperatures are gripping much of Europe. From Paris to Madrid to London, locals and tourists are scrambling to stay cool, lining up for fans and turning to famous fountains to beat the heat. France suffering through its hottest day since records began in 1947, with one town on Tuesday hitting 112 degrees. The extreme heat here also turning deadly, with authorities saying at least 45 people have drowned just this past week. The heat wave forcing iconic Paris tourist attractions like the Eiffel Tower and the Louvre to close early.
7: How would you describe the heat in Paris today?
8: Unbearably hot. It's just ridiculous.
6: In the UK, a rare red weather warning now coming into force, with hundreds of schools shutting and National Rail urging passengers to only travel if absolutely necessary. The extreme heat drawing global attention at a climate conference in London.
9: London isn't just calling. It's cooking.
6: Experts say human-driven climate change is making heat waves more frequent and more intense. And to make things worse, much of Europe isn't built for this kind of heat. Air conditioning is rare. Only about 20% of households have it.
10: I feel like all the buildings being made of stone, brick, it holds it in, radiates. It's not like New York where you've got newer buildings that are made to not hold this heat.
6: With temperatures still climbing, forecasters warning the worst is still ahead with little relief in sight. And Joe, on the way here this morning, I asked the cab driver how he was coping with the heat, and he sort of just shook his head and said he started work early today. Might as well drive around, he said, since the car was the only place he could find some AC. Meanwhile, thousands of Parisians have been cooling off in the canals, and no doubt there'll be many more there tonight. Joe, back to you.
5: Yeah, that cab driver might be sleeping in the car tonight. Danielle, thank you so much. Now to more international news this morning. North Korean leader Kim Jong-un unveiling plans to build new warships in an ambitious naval expansion project. NBC News international correspondent Claudio Lavanga joins us now from Rome to take us around the world in 60 seconds. Claudio, good morning.
11: Good morning, Joe. That's right. According to KCNA, the North Korean state-run news agency, Kim Jong-un on Tuesday unveiled and inaugurated the country's largest ever warship, a 5,000-ton destroyer. Now, in a speech at the shipyard, Kim Jong-un said the warship represents a new chapter in North Korea's military history, saying that its navy has put an end to over 70 years of stagnation and will now grow to be admirable beyond imagination. Let's go now to Sydney in Australia, where a woman in critical condition after she was bitten by a shark more than a week ago was woken briefly by doctors from an induced coma for enough time to tell her mom and partner she loves them and to ask if her daughter was okay. On June 13th, 34-year-old Leah Stewart was attacked by a shark and suffered multiple bites on her arms and legs and extreme blood loss. She remains in intensive care. And let's stay in Australia, where a 58-year-old man in Canberra has been recognized by the Guinness World Records as the loudest person in the world. His name is Joseph McRail Beta, a professional air conditioner cleaner and, no wonder, a town crier. Take a listen.
12: Oh, yay! Oh, yay! Welcome to Canberra!
11: Now, Joe, that was loud, but he was even louder when he shouted the word now at 122.4 decibels. Just to give you an idea of how loud that is in the noise range of a chainsaw, an aircraft, a jet aircraft taking off, and an ambulance at close range. Maybe, Joe, we can ask him to shout news now so loud that he will wake up audiences in the morning.
5: Yeah, there you go. He could anchor an entire newscast and just wake everyone up. I love that. Claudio, thank you so much. Good to have you with us. Coming up, could a simple summer stroll hold the key to lasting brain health? After the break, we're going to shine a light on some new research that's linking good old-fashioned sunlight to a lower risk of dementia. Your weekly medical checkup is next. The doctor will see you now.
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2: We're back now with a growing wildfire that's forcing thousands of evacuations in central Utah. The so-called Iron Fire has burned more than 31,000 acres. Authorities are investigating what started the fire, but said they believe it was sparked by a person. It's the latest in a string of wildfires just 1 month into this fire season. NBC News correspondent Steve Patterson has a closer look at new technology that aims to detect fires sooner.
3: As the return of the warm weather signals the start of fire season, in Montana, these air tanker pilots perform their signature feat of aerial precision, taking to the skies to stop wildfires in their tracks. In the coming months, they'll fly dozens of missions, dropping thousands of gallons of fire retardant on wildfires across the country. So far this year, wildfires have burned almost 2.5 million acres, nearly two times the average of the last 10 years. But as fires grow more complex, so does the response, from satellites in space to mobile firefighting bases on the ground.
4: We used to have fire seasons, right? Now we have what we call fire years.
3: And many of the largest and most destructive wildfire years on record in the U.S. have occurred in the last two decades. Last year, the deadly Los Angeles wildfires, causing an estimated $61 billion in damages, making 2025 the costliest year on record. The key to stopping them? Early detection and rapid response.
5: There's a period of time that can be several days where the fire is invisible to all the stakeholders except satellites. And once the fire takes off and is visible, it's usually too late.
3: Munich-based Aurora Tech is taking fire spotting into the space age, building satellites to detect small fires before they grow out of control. Then the platform uses weather patterns, vegetation maps, and other data to predict where it could spread.
5: This allows responders in the ground to make operational decisions so they can decide to avoid the fire, change the containment strategy, position the mitigations in different ways.
3: Once a fire is detected, responders have to coordinate aircraft, crews, and equipment across multiple agencies.
6: It's all about that initial attack component and being able to put assets onto a fire as soon as possible.
3: That's where Track Plus comes in, as a sort of all-in-one air traffic control for firefighters.
6: What we do is able to present information to the dispatchers in order to show where the fire location is, which aircraft are available to respond, and what the capabilities of those aircraft are.
3: With a plan in place, crews on the ground and in the air now need large amounts of fire retardant. Perimeter Solutions, a leading supplier of fire suppression agents in the U.S., says those new tools are key.
7: That allows us to pre-position our equipment to make sure we're ready before the fire gets there.
3: Perimeter has also developed a fleet of trucks that can quickly transform into a firefighting base.
7: And what that allows the operators to do is bring in helicopters or even fixed wing aircraft to be able to load closer to the fire, improve their turnarounds, and improve the speed of being able to operate and attack the fire.
8: And all that work, the technology, the preps for this moment.
3: We suited up for a practice flight with Neptune Aviation, a private aerial firefighting company, to see how it all comes together. When the call comes in, these pilots have to be airborne in 15 minutes.
9: That's wild.
3: With a tanker loaded with 3,000 gallons of retardant.
10: So this is what an airdrop is like. We're going down about 150 feet. All of a sudden, they turn the brakes down. They slow down the speed. They get right over top of their target, and then they let go.
9: Never get dusty when you do that.
11: Yeah, turbulence, and, you know, you have to be a pretty decent mountain flying pilot. If it does feel dicey, you're probably doing something wrong. I like to say it's as dangerous as you make it.
9: It's as dangerous as you make it.
3: To fight a major wildfire, these pilots might repeat this process up to 15 times in a single day. Neptune's pilots were among those that battled the wildfires in Los Angeles.
12: Must have been pretty tough.
4: Yes, we were at all of those fires, but just the pure devastation of it all. It's hard to watch, but to know that we're a part of helping is a good feeling.
3: Neptune President Jennifer Drawn says the fires underscored the need for better tools.
4: If we can predict their behavior with all this new technology, we can then have more information, more tools in our toolbox to do what we need to do, right?
3: Cutting-edge tech paired with skilled pilots driven by purpose.
12: They are heroes in the sky. They're so humble. They don't think of themselves that way, but I do.
3: Steve Patterson, NBC News.
2: Time now for our weekly medical checkup. This morning, we're looking at an alarming new report that says cancer resources aren't reaching some of the people who need them most. Plus, we're standing up for our health. Literally, we've got more on some of the health risks that come with sitting down for too long. Here to break down these health headlines is NBC News medical reporter, Dr. Akshay Sayal. Dr. Sayal, good to have you with us. So let's start. We've got this brand new annual report from the American Association for Cancer Research finds despite that major decline in cancer deaths in the U.S., that's the good news. There are just some clear disparities for certain groups. Walk us through what we're learning.
13: Correct. So this is a report, Joe, from the AACR, American Society for Cancer Research. And essentially, you know, this is something that they started doing in 2020, back when the pandemic first hit, because, you know, cancer deaths have dropped dramatically over recent years. We made tremendous progress thanks to new, you know, treatments, better screenings, even vaccines that have you know, lowered cancer deaths. It doesn't tell the whole story. And you can see some of these disparities on your screen here. You know, Black and American Indians have the highest overall cancer death rates. Just some examples, you know, Black Americans are 2 times more likely to die from multiple myeloma. Black women, 35% more likely to die from breast cancer than white women. Rural Americans, more likely to get colorectal cancer, and cervical cancer death rates 49% higher among women living in persistent poverty. Those last two, Joe, super important because we have screening, right? For colorectal cancer, we do colonoscopies. For cervical cancer, we can give a vaccine, and we can also screen for it. The HPV vaccine is largely preventable. And so that's why those last two are really, really striking to me, because they are something that we can do something about. And so the sort of takeaway here is while cancer death rates have dropped about 35% since the 1990s, it doesn't quite tell the whole story. Certain pockets or certain populations still have a much, much higher death rate. So doctor's orders. We love doctor's orders on the show. It is 7:30 in the morning. Some orders from us, get screened. Make sure that you are getting screened for things like colon cancer, cervical cancer, prostate cancer. There are such great screening tools available. And if you have a family history of cancer, please, please bring it up with your doctor, because you could be screened much earlier than the rest of the population.
2: And important to have these discussions. Realize not everyone has had the same access to some of the tests and things that we have in other
13: Correct.
2: Parts of the area. All right, up next, a new study talks about the importance of sunlight and brain health. We've got this new research finding sunlight linked to a lower risk of dementia, which means you got to get out for those walks. Walk us through this one.
13: Correct. So 16% lower risk of dementia among those who got significant amounts of daylight. So what does that mean? You know, they took participants out of the UK and they sort of had them wear these wearables that can track daylight exposure. And what they found that, you know, people who get about, you know, they said 0.7 hours per day, about 45 minutes a day of sunlight exposure, had a lower risk of dementia. And, you know, what the researcher said was, you know, this association was stronger than other things we talk about for lowering risk of dementia, such as obesity. For example, and other sort of metabolic syndrome markers, this association, for whatever reason, was stronger. We think it may be because daylight exposure can lower risk of neuroinflammation or inflammation in the brain. So doctor's orders here, start the day with the sun. Make sure you are getting outside bright and early. I'm curious, by the time you get to work, is the sun even out?
2: No. Every now and then, if I this time of year, but yeah. Otherwise, no, it's usually not. But for most people, it's a good opportunity to do that.
13: Correct.
2: Some good advice.
13: Correct.
2: All right, finally, the British Journal of Sports Medicine, the latest to tell us something we just know, we keep hearing. Americans are sitting way too much during the day. So what can we do to change this?
13: As much as 6.5 to 9.5 hours a day we are sitting. We know that sitting is linked to a higher risk of cardiometabolic syndrome, things like high blood pressure, obesity, insulin resistance, diabetes, whole host of things. Americans are just sitting too much. They are scrolling too much while they are sitting. So this study, Joe, found that hourly movement, taking breaks for 5 minutes a day, could help mitigate that risk. And those people who did those breaks, that, you know, they tracked them over time, and they found that it improved mood and it lessened their fatigue and sort of boosted their overall morale overall. So another reason to sort of get up, and our doctor's orders here. Why don't we practice?
2: I'm going to do the orders today.
13: Up?
2: Here we
13: why
2: go.
13: Why don't we do the news standing up? How many people
2: we'll stand
13: do that?
2: Up. I like that.
13: So I'm going to check on you every time you do this show.
2: Okay.
13: Come on. I'm going to ring a little alarm bell. Make sure you are standing up. I'm curious. Do you do this when you're working in an office regularly?
2: We have standing desks here. We just actually moved into some new offices. So I'm standing much more because it's so much easier with the desk rising. I think those are a game changer.
13: Yeah. Take a break. Walk around. You know, what I always say is take a meeting on a phone and walk around. It really can make a big difference.
2: All right, some good advice here. We're not going to do this for the rest of the show, but it's nice to have a little break 42 minutes into the show here. Dr. Sayal, good to have you with us. Thank you so much.
13: Anytime.
2: Coming up, we've got a consumer alert for all you savvy shoppers out there scouting for some summer deals. Why some security experts are starting to sound the alarm over fake websites designed to dupe folks who are looking to save this season. Watching your wallet next.
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1: Welcome back. The Supreme Court just ruled against a Rastafarian man who alleges that Louisiana prison officials violated his religious rights. Now, Rastafarianism is an Afrocentric social and religious movement that originated in Jamaica in the 1930s. Back in 2020, for this specific case, officers handcuffed Damon Landor to a chair, shaved his dreadlocks against his will while he was serving time for a drug-related charge. Landor says he should have been protected under a federal law that requires state and local prisons to respect an inmate's right to practice religion. NBC News legal analyst Danny Ceballos is here to actually break down this ruling for us. So this was 6-3. This was the conservative majority here. They basically said the law only applies to prisons that accept federal funding. It does not allow for claims against individual officers. Break this one down for us.
2: Congress enacted this law pursuant to what's called its spending power. There are some things that Congress can control. For example, making money, dollar bills. That's something that's exclusively a federal power. Armies, for example, you can't have a Navy. North Carolina can't decide it's going to have a Navy because that's exclusively Congress's power. But in the areas Congress can't control, it's very clever. It uses something else called the spending power. And that's essentially a contract. A good example was back in the 80s. Congress said, you know what? We want the national drinking age to be 21. But we don't have the power to do that. But we have another clever way of doing it. We'll say, hey, all you states, we want your drinking age to be 21. And as a condition of federal highway funding, which is very valuable to the states, you must make your drinking age 21, and then we'll give you the money. If you don't, no money. It's a contract, right? So where Congress can't directly legislate, it can use this spending power. However, this particular law, it only applies to prisons who accept federal funding. It doesn't apply to the individuals who work at the prisons, much as the nurses at a hospital don't consent to be sued by something that the hospital could be sued under a federal law, for example. So that is how this case arrived at the Supreme Court.
1: We know this 6-3 majority has often ruled in favor of those making sort of religious rights claims. What was different here? Why is it different?
2: Because this case never reached religion. It had nothing to do with Rastafarian beliefs. It really had nothing to do with hair and whether hair is an expression of religion in prison or out of prison. It never reached that because the narrow issue before the court was not even whether the prison violated the spirit of the law. In fact, Justice Gorsuch suggested in the opinion that this might have violated the spirit or the policy behind this federal law. And in fact, at least in spirit, the prisoner might have been right. That never was reached by the court. The bottom line here was whether or not these individual prison officials, here's the interesting thing. The issue before the court was not whether or not there was a claim against the prison. For some reason unknown, the plaintiff did not pursue his claim against the prison, only against the individuals. The individuals never consented to this contract because they're employees. So there never could be a lawsuit under this federal statute against those prison officials.
1: Well, we have you. We know we are still waiting on some other major rulings from the Supreme Court this term. What is it we're keeping an eye out for?
2: Well, I think the most interesting has to be birthright citizenship. Mm-hmm. But the reality is it's probably not going to go the way that the conservatives want, which is to get rid of birthright citizenship. And I say that loosely because it's not fully getting rid of it and not fully giving it to absolutely everybody who's born in the states. It's a much narrower issue than that. But probably the more compelling, the more important, but maybe the less sexy one is whether or not the president can terminate heads of agencies like the FTC, for example, for cause or if he needs cause. It's not something that people maybe recognize as much as birthright citizenship, but it's certainly more important to the operation of the country.
1: And the issue here is, of course, Lisa Cook, who's on the Federal Reserve, something we talk about all the time, and whether the president has the right to fire her, still waiting on that decision. All right, Danny Ceballos, good to have you with us. Thank you so much. Now to a consumer alert for anyone shopping those big summer sales this week. Security experts warn a growing number of scammers are now using fake websites to try and steal your hard-earned cash. Bianca Beltran from NBC Boston explains how to spot a phony web page and protect your wallet.
3: The companies are household names. 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
4: Now it looks identical.
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4: Just taking the 20 seconds to think through where you are and what you're trying to do is usually enough to make sure that you're making an informed decision.
1: All right, thanks to Bianca Beltran for that report. Experts say be careful when using a search engine to shop online because sponsored results often come up first, but they may not always be legitimate. Coming up, history made at this year's World Cup by superstar Cristiano Ronaldo. When we come back, we're going to tell you what record he set on the pitch yesterday during Portugal's big win. Got the details next.
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1: We're back now at the 2026 NBA Draft. Dreams came true last night for some of basketball's brightest prospects. The draft kicked off last night here in New York City with the Washington Wizards selecting BYU forward A.J. DeBonsa. He is the number one pick overall. Across the board, this was touted as one of the most highly anticipated drafts in recent memory. In fact, many fans and experts are calling this the deepest draft since LeBron James' name was called out of high school back in 2003. Now, heading into the first round, DeBonsa was one of three prospects making a case to be the top pick. Now that the debate is over, he says he's meeting the moment by getting ready for all the work that lies ahead.
2: I mean, I know I have a lot of work to do, but obviously this night is just a celebration of all the hard work that I've done in the past. So tonight I'm going to celebrate, but you know, I got to get on a plane tomorrow morning, and I'll probably work out tomorrow if I can, if they let me.
1: The Utah Jazz took Kansas guard Darren Peterson with the second pick, and with the third pick, the Memphis Grizzlies selected forward Cameron Boozer from Duke. The second round of the draft gets underway later tonight. And in the World Cup, we are entering the final round of group stage matches today. Several nations, including the U.S., have already punched their tickets to the knockout round. But now we're getting to the business end of the tournament, where one goal or one moment can completely change the course of World Cup history. One of the biggest stories this morning is how Cristiano Ronaldo silenced his doubters and etched his name into the record books yet again. Played a big role in Portugal's blowout victory over Uzbekistan yesterday. The 41-year-old is now the first person ever to score in 6 different World Cup tournaments. MLS analyst, former U.S. Women's National Team member Casey White joins us here in studio with all the latest World Cup headlines. Good to have you with us. We've been talking about Lionel Messi, the history he's made. Now Ronaldo in the history books here. What does this World Cup mean to him, do you think?
3: The largest differentiator in a player like a Ronaldo, like a Messi, those players, is the psychological factor that they bring. And to be able to have tough games at times, but then able to bounce back. That's exactly what we saw from Cristiano Ronaldo in his performance yesterday. Not only the technical and tactical pieces he possesses at a world-class level, but the ability to mentally perform as well.
1: So we are now seeing each team play twice at the group stage. Who's impressing you right now? There's obviously the obvious ones, but is anyone surprising you right now?
3: Norway has been a big surprise. Mm-hmm. Everyone knows Erling Haaland, if you follow the game, yes, is a top goal scorer. But what they've done to have 6 points and have a team effort as well has been surprising. Morocco was a semifinalist in 2022, and people were wondering, is that a fluke or are they going to be a top team? They've come out, done extremely well, and Cape Verde, that's the other one that everyone is so excited about. We have a Major League Soccer player and Steven Moreira who plays for them. He's a top player and he has performed incredibly well.
1: I have to say, I was at the Norway. You mentioned Norway Senegal match the other night. And I was when Haaland scored twice, I was actually behind the net a little ways back behind the net for both of those goals.
3: Lucky you.
1: Incredible to see him play in person. And the Norway fans, the row.
3: It's unbelievable.
1: Like it looks exhausting, but it's something fun. And I think everyone's getting into that right now. Okay, so we know groups A, B, and C, they're the ones playing the last matches of the group stage today. What are the storylines we're keeping an eye on as we try to see who's going to advance, who maybe tries to slide in under some of the, they come in third in the group, but they still make it through. What are you looking for?
3: The first game today, Canada versus Switzerland. Canada has 8 Major League Soccer players in that game. Maxime Crépeau in goal has had wonderful performances. Both of those teams have the ability to have their own fate in their own hands. So they are going to go after one another, try to get 3 points and have a really competitive game. Scotland as well plays Haiti. They're going to have to, excuse me, they play Brazil, they're going to have a big performance in this one.
1: You mentioned the need to score points. It's not just winning or stuff. Walk us through as we get to this point, the tiebreakers, how these work, how some of the third place rule, how that can move some people into the knockout, even if they don't finish in the top two in their group. What is it we're keeping an eye on?
3: The biggest difference for a group stage for the top two teams advancing is the head-to-head if they are tied on points. So that's the differentiator for first and second. For the third place teams, eight are going to advance. It's most points that is going to be the most important for them to be able to figure out who they're going to play. And that is a big piece for the United States as they look to see who their matchup is going to be.
1: Yeah, so we know the U.S. is now going to be through, but they still have one more match to play. What's important for them to do in that match as they prepare then for the knockout?
3: For Mauricio Pochettino, our manager, it's about balancing the roster. Don't have any unnecessary players go through injuries, not anyone on yellow card accumulation, but also can they keep their rhythm going? Because they have had an incredible start so far, and they want to keep that going into the round of 32.
1: So who are you looking at right now? Who are you feeling right now?
3: For the United States, I am excited just to watch Pulisic come back into the game. Mm-hmm. I am always feeling Argentina. I am a big Leo Messi fan, so I have to say that since I was a kid, I was a Diego Maradona fan for Argentina. I always don't bet against the defending champion as well.
1: Okay, that's good. That's some good advice. It comes from an expert. Casey, good to have you with us. Thank you so much.
3: Thank you. We appreciate it.
1: That is going to do it for this hour of Morning News Now. Don't go anywhere, though. The news continues right now.

0: Good Wednesday morning. Good to have you with us. I'm Joe Fryer. Savannah is on assignment. Right now on Morning News Now, summer scorcher. Millions of people across the country facing heat alerts today with potential record-breaking temperatures. The hot weather fueling fast-moving wildfires out west in Utah. We're going to let you know what you can expect when we check in with meteorologist Angie Lassman. Presidential pushback, the Senate joining the House and passing a war powers resolution calling for an end to the war with Iran. This is Secretary of State Marco Rubio kicks off a visit to the Middle East for talks about that agreement with Iran.
1: We know what they agreed to. I don't know why they have to say the things they say. Whatever their internal or domestic politics is, I guess they'll navigate it. But we know what they agreed to do, and now they'll either do it or they won't. And if they do, the process moves forward. And if they don't, the president will have some decisions to make.
0: The latest as the war now approaches the four-month mark this weekend. Voters in several states casting their ballots in key primary races that we're watching this morning. New York City Mayor Zoran Mamdani flexing his influence with candidates he supported coming out on top. We're also going to bring you the results in New York and other states, places that could shape this year's midterms. And history made at this year's World Cup by no other than superstar Cristiano Ronaldo, the 41-year-old becoming the first player to score in six different World Cups. Well, some of the highlights and look ahead to another day of action, teams trying to make it into that knockout stage. Let's start this hour with the extreme weather that's moving across the country. Overnight, strong storms toppled trees and snapped power lines throughout the South. This morning, power crews are busy trying to restore service so people can stay cool with these unusually warm temperatures. Well, in North Texas, a storm created dangerous conditions for drivers as it sent baseball-sized hail slamming into cars, shattering windshields. NBC News correspondent Priscilla Thompson is in steamy Houston this morning. She joins us with the latest. Priscilla, good morning.
2: Yeah, Joe, good morning. Folks here in Houston are up early getting those swims in before the sun here really starts to bear down because it is going to be a scorcher. Across the country, millions are on alert for dangerous heat and severe storms.
3: This morning, a major summer swelter is underway.
4: It is hot, like not just hot, like scorching heat.
3: Millions of Americans are feeling the heat nationwide.
5: Really hot.
6: Hot.
3: Along the Gulf Coast, scorching temperatures and stifling humidity, making it feel like triple digits.
7: But I feel like this is July, August weather.
3: World Cup fans at Houston's Fan Fest taking advantage of misting stations to beat the heat. While out west, hot weather and dry conditions are fueling fast-moving fires. Across Utah, tens of thousands of acres have burned. Severe storms pelting downtown Colorado Springs with hail. And northwest Texas, too, where hailstones the size of grapefruits shattered windshields.
8: Oh, my God! God!
9: Almost all the way! Oh! Cover your eyes.
3: While in Oklahoma,
10: the entire truck is shaking.
3: Torrential rain dumping up to 8 inches in a matter of hours, turning streets into swift-moving streams. First responders rescuing motorists trapped in fast-rising floodwaters. Meanwhile, parts of the South are cleaning up. Crews in Tennessee and Alabama moving mounds of debris to reopen roadways. From severe storms to soaring temps, the summer of extremes is just heating up.
2: And here in Houston, it is going to feel like 103 degrees today, Joe. And I will tell you, the folks in the Pacific Northwest are also really going to feel it with high temperatures, 5 to 15 degrees above average.
0: And not a lot of AC in that part of the country. Priscilla, thank you so much. Appreciate it. Let's take a closer look at how the severe weather might be impacting your area. Angie Lassman joins us now with your Morning News Now weather. Angie, good morning.
11: Hi there, Joe. Let's keep it rolling with the heat, and then we'll get into the potential for some of those stronger storms that we could see here as the day goes on. 19 million people across, no surprise, the Southwest. Notice we do have a couple of locations across places like the Pacific Northwest that are also under heat advisories because of what Priscilla just mentioned. But Los Angeles Dallas, Phoenix, Tucson, all included, as our temperatures surge into the triple digits. If you're not into the triple digits across this region today, you sure are close. Bakersfield at 99 degrees. We've got 98 for Salt Lake City, 104 for Las Vegas, 111 in Phoenix. And then you add the humidity onto these really incredible temperatures across the South, specifically parts of Texas I'm going to be watching today. 96 in Dallas, expected to hit 101 for that peak heat index as well. So really uncomfortable conditions. Another day where you're going to want to try and find a cool spot. The AC cranked up, finding a way to cool down is going to be a must here. And it's not just a today problem. This is extended all the way into the next couple of days. Not a whole lot of relief in sight, especially across the southern tier of the country. Dallas hangs out into those high 90s for the extended period into the weekend. We've got parts of Arizona and New Mexico well into the triple digits all the way into the weekend. Look at Friday in Phoenix, 109. It doesn't get much better on Saturday. We've got 107. So even places like Denver, you're into the 90s for Friday and Saturday. Kansas City, you're near 90 by the time Saturday rolls around. So a lot to deal with when it comes to the heat, but we're also going to watch for some of that, those ingredients kind of influencing the development of some thunderstorms as the day goes on. But we've already got some of that happening right now across the midsection of the country and stretching down from Louisiana to Oklahoma and up into parts of Kansas. We've got flood watches. We've got the flash flood warnings you can see in some of these spots in northern Louisiana and southern Arkansas. And that's because, again, we've got some really heavy rain happening over those areas. But we've also got all

0: Ice Cube's Big 3 is back. The most competitive basketball league on earth is on CBS this Saturday. Big 3 All-Star Dwight Howard and the LA Riot take on Greg Monroe and the Dallas Power. Then Coach Rick Mahorn, Sensation Nasir Khor, and the Detroit Amps look to protect home court against back-to-back MVP Michael Beasley and the defending champs Miami 305. The game played the way you love. 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
3: Today, the president will meet with some skeptics in a place you might not expect, a lunch with Senate Republicans. There are concerns about the diplomatic, political, and financial costs of the Iran war, just as the Pentagon is asking for another $80 billion for that conflict.
4: President Trump facing a new divide within his own party. Republicans restless over any peace deal with Iran.
5: The short answer is you can't trust Iran.
6: If the Iranian government is just jacking us around, I think it's very important to maintain America's credibility.
4: Those concerns leading the Senate to pass an Iranian war powers resolution.
7: On this motion, the yeas are 50, the nays are 48.
4: The mostly symbolic measure urging the president to withdraw U.S. troops or get congressional approval. The White House dismissed it, saying the war is already over and the measure has no force of law. On the midterms campaign trail in Pennsylvania, President Trump claiming his Iran agreement includes nuclear verification.
8: We're leaving them without any nuclear capacity, and they've agreed to that.
4: However, Iranian officials said they would not permit inspectors. Secretary of State Marco Rubio, visiting Gulf allies this week, says Iran's denials are about internal politics.
9: We know what they agreed to do, and now they'll either do it or they won't.
4: Today, the president heads to Capitol Hill to deal with his own internal politics. Republican senators frustrated by the president's inexperienced choice to oversee national intelligence and his demand they pass an election security bill requiring proof of citizenship that does not have enough votes. The Republican leader expects to air out their differences.
10: I am very direct with the president. I shoot straight with him and vice versa.
4: But the president is keeping up the pressure.
11: We have to be able to get voter ID. So John is a leader and hopefully he can get the votes.
3: Some of the tension between President Trump and Senate Republicans comes from Mr. Trump's opposition to two incumbent Republicans who lost their primary elections and will be out of office, as well as policy and personnel decisions some Republicans say make their jobs harder. Joe?
12: All right, Kelly, thank you. Election results are in for some key primary races and runoffs across four states. The winners will help set the stage in the battle for the control of Congress this fall. Here in New York, Mayor Zoran Mamdani put his popularity to the test. He endorsed three congressional candidates. All three came out on top last night.
13: We are showing there is a new path for politics in our city and in our country. We are showing that last June, a year ago tomorrow, was not an anomaly. It was not the end. It was the beginning.
12: NBC News Capitol Hill correspondent Julie Serkin is here to help us break down some of the results. So let's start here in New York. A huge night for progressives here.
14: Yeah, a major night, Joe, and a huge warning sign, too, I think, for Democratic leaders, for establishment, because even in some of these races where I was talking to sources, they really thought that they would come out on top, especially in New York 13's district. I know we were just talking about this, where Congressman Espiat, he lost, and he was the chair of the Hispanic caucus. He had so much backing behind him, and then kind of a last-minute endorsement from Mayor Mamdani against his opponent, who ended up winning, Daria Lisa Avila Chevalier. That was totally an upset. I don't think people expected that. New York 10, you had Brad Lander, who ended up beating Dan Goldman, who is the incumbent. Israel, a completely potent issue in that race. I spoke to some of Lander's supporters in the district yesterday. Take a listen to what they told me.
15: We were kind of sad that it came down that we have to make a choice between Brad Lander and Goldman because they're so similar on most of the issues. But I voted for Brad Lander. He was our city council.

0: member, feel like we know him really well.
1: I feel like Lander caring about the plight of Palestinians like resonates with me, but he does so in a way that also just like respects human rights for all.
2: Democrats totally divided, changed on this issue of Israel. I think leaders need to pay attention because a similar story happened in New York 7 where the candidate that was endorsed by the outgoing Congresswoman Nydia Velazquez, he lost, Antonio Reynoso, even though he had more experience and lived in New York longer than Claire Valdez, his opponent.
3: Oh, let's look at South Carolina, Republicans who are running for governor. Interesting situation here. President Trump in the end endorsing two candidates. What happened there?
2: Well, President Trump decided that he only wants to bet on a winning horse, and he didn't think that Pam Yvette, who was the lieutenant governor, could potentially be that winning horse. And he was right, because look at the results you have there, what happened last night. And that is pretty stunning, the difference in the percentage points there, because a couple of weeks ago in the primary elections, Yvette came out on top, edging out by a couple of points Alan Wilson, who not only is the attorney general for the state, but he's also the son of a Republican congressman. The president really needs to keep Republicans together on the Hill. He still has a lot to pass, as you just ran through earlier. And so this was a huge moment for the president, last minute deciding to throw his endorsement behind both candidates. And it shows you the power not only that Mamdani has over the Democratic Party, at least in New York, but also the power, of course, the president continues to have over his base.
3: Of course, sort of in the middle there, it's not always all extreme left or extreme right. We can look at Maryland. We can look at Utah, two very different states, but some key messages coming out of elections there, right?
2: Yeah, the establishment seemed to do better in those areas. So I think when Democrats are looking ahead to the midterms in November 2028, they need to kind of look at all of this together, and that won't be easy for them. In Maryland, you had the candidate endorsed by Steny Hoyer, used to be the Democratic leader. He was a force in that seat. He held it for decades. He endorsed Adrian Boffo, and he ended up winning in that seat. It was a crowded field. 23 candidates were in it at one point, so that was huge. In Utah, you had Ben McAdams, who was the last Democrat to hold that seat in 2021. He ended up winning by a lot against a candidate backed by Bernie Sanders, a more progressive Democrat. But that seat is huge, Joe, because this is the first time in years, as I mentioned, the Democrats will have a shot at having representation in Congress in Utah because of a gerrymandering, court-ordered map that has been redrawn to prohibit and try to prevent gerrymandering. That went through. The court ordered it. And so now you have Democrats with a big chance to pick up an additional seat in November, something they really need as they're trying to flip the House majority.
3: Of course, when we talk about Maryland, it's not just November we're looking at, but a lot of people are also thinking about 2028, Wes Moore, obviously. The current governor there, someone who's on a lot of people's minds, right?
2: Yeah, he is. And the Republican side of the aisle was interesting in that race because he's going to face off against Dan Cox in November. He's somebody that already ran against Wes Moore in 2022. Wes Moore ended up beating him by more than 30 points. And some criticize Wes Moore and Democrats for putting propping up the more extreme Republican candidate that they know won't win in a blue state like Maryland in November.
3: All right. Julie Serkin, good to have you with us. Thank you so much. Our new concerns about safety in the nation's skies this morning. Airlines are warning many near misses never become public. This is Congress takes a hard look at the aviation system following a series of close calls, aging technology, and a shortage of air traffic controllers. NBC News senior correspondent Tom Costello joins us now from Reagan National Airport with the latest. Tom, good morning.
4: Hey, Joe, senators called this hearing because they've been very concerned about the number of close calls and even crashes over the past 18 months. And it comes as Congress and the FAA are under pressure to approve this new technology, which a lot of experts say could prevent future deadly accidents.
5: Confusion and stress in the tower and in the cockpits.
6: Delta 23321 going around, 'cause of America.
5: A Delta flight forced to abort its landing in Boston Saturday after a cockpit collision alert warned that an American jet was just 300 feet away, about to take off from an intersecting runway.
7: American 3161, where are you going?
8: You cleared for takeoff, 3161.
5: Now, an industry group representing the nation's airlines says there are far more close calls than ever reported.
9: There are hundreds of them every single day.
5: Among the recent high-profile close calls, two Southwest planes that came within 500 feet of each other over Nashville.
10: Schedule your landing clearance. Schedule your approach clearance.
5: And an American regional jet that aborted its landing then flew across the path of an Air Canada flight at JFK.
11: You're flying through the approach course of runway 31 West. Correct immediately.
5: Now the biggest pilots union is again calling on the FAA or Congress to require precise GPS-based air traffic receivers called ADS-B-N in all aircraft. That would show pilots all surrounding air traffic.
12: It's essential. We need it. It's technology that's readily available.
5: The NTSB has been calling for it for 18 years, but the American Airlines jet involved in the mid-air crash over Washington was not equipped with ADS-B receivers.
13: Had it been the law, we would have prevented the crash over DCA, and 67 souls would still be with us.
5: The FAA chief, the former head of Republic Airways, reluctant to order airlines to add the technology. The agency still struggling to hire air traffic controllers, despite a hiring push that aims to add 6,900 more controllers by 2028. But the National Air Traffic Controllers Union says that's about 3,800 employees short of what safety demands.
4: So the FAA is out with a statement following these comments from Airlines for America. The FAA saying to NBC News, most reported incidents are not close calls, and pilots and air traffic controllers use advanced technologies that alert them to potential conflicts so they can take quick action. The FAA also really pushing back, suggesting that because of AI, they're tracking everything that happens in the nation's skies, and that this claim from Airlines for America is a bit exaggerated. Joe?
3: All right, Tom, thank you. Olympic gold medal skier Bodie Miller is facing misdemeanor drug charges following an arrest in Idaho earlier this month. That's according to court records, which show Miller was arrested on June 6th in eastern Idaho. He has pleaded not guilty. NBC News correspondent Shaquille Brewster joins us now with more on this. So, Shaq, what more are we learning from these court records about Miller's arrests and the charges he's facing?
14: Well, Joel, this morning we're learning a lot more, but I'll tell you there's still a lot that we don't know. And we do see in those court records that there's even body camera video of the interaction that has not yet been released. You mentioned he's facing those two misdemeanor charges, one for possession of a controlled substance, the other for possession of drug paraphernalia. Now, according to those court documents, his arrest took place on June 6th. And the court documents say that in Fremont County, Idaho, he was arrested for carrying 4.1 grams of so-called magic mushrooms that they were in a white dispensary bag. And he knew, according to the police records, that these items and that this drug was illegal. But court documents show that he posted a $5,000 cash bond the same day that he was arrested. We saw his mugshot that was released by authorities. And we do know we can expect to see him back in court on July 29th. Still a lot of questions about what exactly happened and what led to that initial interaction with police. But as you mentioned, two misdemeanor counts. We'll see him back in court next month.
3: Shaq, as we also mentioned, Miller has pleaded not guilty to these charges. I know he posted a statement on Instagram yesterday detailing his version of events. What's he saying?
14: Yeah, and it's a differing account from what we're seeing in those police documents and in those court records. I mentioned that police documents said he was arrested for that possession of so-called magic mushrooms. Well, in a statement that he posted on Instagram late last night, we'll pull it up for you, he explained that he was pulled over for accelerating while passing another vehicle on a highway in Idaho. He says, my friend who was traveling with me had a small amount of cannabis and a cannabis pipe in his possession, which I was unaware of. He says we fully cooperated with the officer, and he's hopeful that the charges will be dropped once the facts are reviewed. We should note that in the state of Idaho, cannabis is also illegal. It's also considered a controlled substance. But there's a discrepancy here between what Miller is saying he was arrested for and what those court documents and court records show.
3: Shaq, tell us a little more about Miller's life and what it's been like since he retired from competition. We know and we've covered that he's had to deal with some really tragic events.
14: Absolutely, Joe. You know, some real highs and some real lows. This is someone who is considered one of the best male downhill skiers in history. He has 6 Olympic medals, including a gold that he picked up in 2010. He has dozens of World Cup victories, and he's one of the only male skiers who has won World Cup victories in every single discipline of that sport. So he's literally in the U.S. Olympic and Paralympic Hall of Fame. But after he retired, he lost his daughter, young daughter, to a drowning. So he has also been someone both he and his wife have been someone who has advocated for safety around the pool. We saw him on the Today Show just a couple of weeks ago, both he and his wife advocating for and sharing tips with other families and with other parents of how to keep their kids safe in water and around pools. So this is someone who has had to deal with a lot of tragedy after he had immense success in his skiing career, Joe.
15: Yeah, no doubt they've made this a huge issue for them. And I do remember seeing them here at 30 Rock just a few weeks ago.
14: Yeah.
15: Shaq, thank you so much. Appreciate it. Much more to come here on Morning News Now later this hour. The Supreme Court issuing a rare ruling siding against a religious rights argument. We're going to break down that decision. Up first, though, record-breaking temperatures keeping many European countries in a stranglehold. We're going to take you to Paris to find out how people are dealing with this dangerous heat.
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15: We're back now with the latest on that deadly heat wave that is gripping Europe. The continent is sweltering with record-shattering temperatures, reaching triple-digit temperatures again today in the UK, Germany, Spain, and France. You can see people are doing just about anything they can to try and find relief. NBC News international correspondent Danielle Hamamjan is in Paris. Joins us now with the latest. Danielle, typically Paris would be a welcoming assignment. Maybe not right now, though. Good morning.
22: Good morning. You know, people are walking around. I'm not seeing many smiles. A lot of people hot and bothered, Joe. It is hot here today, hotter than 99% of the rest of the planet. And most people you see behind me, some residents, but mostly tourists who are determined to power through this heat wave. This morning, scorching temperatures are gripping much of Europe. From Paris to Madrid to London, locals and tourists are scrambling to stay cool, lining up for fans and turning to famous fountains to beat the heat. France suffering through its hottest day since records began in 1947, with one town on Tuesday hitting 112 degrees. The extreme heat here also turning deadly, with authorities saying at least 45 people have drowned just this past week. The heat wave forcing iconic Paris tourist attractions like the Eiffel Tower and the Louvre to close early.
23: How would you describe the heat in Paris today?
24: Unbearably hot. It's just ridiculous.
22: In the UK, a rare red weather warning now coming into force, with hundreds of schools shutting and National Rail urging passengers to only travel if absolutely necessary. The extreme heat drawing global attention at a climate conference in London.
25: London isn't just calling. It's cooking.
23: Experts say human-driven climate change is making heat waves more frequent and more intense. And to make things worse, much of Europe isn't built for this kind of heat. Air conditioning is rare. Only about 20% of households have it.
0: I feel like all the buildings being made of stone, brick, it holds it in, radiates. It's not like New York where you've got newer buildings that are made to not hold this heat.
23: With temperatures still climbing, forecasters warning the worst is still ahead with little relief in sight. And Joe, on the way here this morning, I asked the cab driver how he was coping with the heat, and he sort of just shook his head and said he started work early today. Might as well drive around, he said, since the car was the only place he could find some AC. Meanwhile, thousands of Parisians have been cooling off in the canals, and no doubt there'll be many more there tonight. Joe, back to you.
15: Yeah, that cab driver might be sleeping in the car tonight. Danielle, thank you so much. Now to more international news this morning. North Korean leader Kim Jong-un unveiling plans to build new warships in an ambitious naval expansion project. NBC News international correspondent Claudio Lavanga joins us now from Rome to take us around the world in 60 seconds. Claudio, good morning.
1: Good morning, Joe. That's right. According to KCNA, the North Korean state-run news agency, Kim Jong-un on Tuesday unveiled and inaugurated the country's largest ever warship, a 5,000-ton destroyer. Now, in a speech at the shipyard, Kim Jong-un said the warship represents a new chapter in North Korea's military history, saying that its navy has put an end to over 70 years of stagnation and will now grow to be admirable beyond imagination. Let's go now to Sydney in Australia, where a woman in critical condition after she was bitten by a shark more than a week ago was woken briefly by doctors from an induced coma for enough time to tell her mom and partner she loves them and to ask if her daughter was okay. On June 13th, 34-year-old Leah Stewart was attacked by a shark and suffered multiple bites on her arms and legs and extreme blood loss. She remains in intensive care. And let's stay in Australia, where a 58-year-old man in Canberra has been recognized by the Guinness World Records as the loudest person in the world. His name is Joseph McRail Beta, a professional air conditioner cleaner and, no wonder, a town crier. Take a listen. Now, Joe, that was loud, but he was even louder when he shouted the word now at 122.4 decibels. Just to give you an idea of how loud that is in the noise range of a chainsaw, an aircraft, a jet aircraft taking off, and an ambulance at close range. Maybe, Joe, we can ask him to shout news now so loud that he will wake up audiences in the morning.
15: Yeah, there you go. He could anchor an entire newscast and just wake everyone up. I love that. Claudio, thank you so much. Good to have you with us. Yeah. Coming up, could a simple summer stroll hold the key to lasting brain health? After the break, we're going to shine a light on some new research that's linking good old-fashioned sunlight to a lower risk of dementia. Your weekly medical checkup is next. The doctor will see you now.
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1: We're back now with a growing wildfire that's forcing thousands of evacuations in central Utah. The so-called Iron Fire has burned more than 31,000 acres. Authorities are investigating what started the fire, but said they believe it was sparked by a person. It's the latest in a string of wildfires just 1 month into this fire season. NBC News correspondent Steve Patterson has a closer look at new technology that aims to detect fires sooner.
2: As the return of the warm weather signals the start of fire season, in Montana, these air tanker pilots perform their signature feat of aerial precision, taking to the skies to stop wildfires in their tracks. In the coming months, they'll fly dozens of missions, dropping thousands of gallons of fire retardant on wildfires across the country. So far this year, wildfires have burned almost 2.5 million acres, nearly two times the average of the last 10 years. But as fires grow more complex, so does the response, from satellites in space to mobile firefighting bases on the ground.
3: We used to have fire seasons, right? Now we have what we call fire years.
2: And many of the largest and most destructive wildfire years on record in the U.S. have occurred in the last two decades. Last year, the deadly Los Angeles wildfires, causing an estimated $61 billion in damages, making 2025 the costliest year on record. The key to stopping them? Early detection and rapid response.
4: There's a period of time that can be several days where the fire is invisible to all the stakeholders except satellites. And once the fire takes off and is visible, it's usually too late.
2: Munich-based Aurora Tech is taking fire spotting into the space age, building satellites to detect small fires before they grow out of control. Then the platform uses weather patterns, vegetation maps, and other data to predict where it could spread.
4: This allows responders in the ground to make operational decisions so they can decide to avoid the fire, change the containment strategy, position the mitigations in different ways.
2: Once a fire is detected, responders have to coordinate aircraft, crews, and equipment across multiple agencies.
5: It's all about that initial attack component and being able to put assets onto a fire as soon as possible.
2: That's where Track Plus comes in, as a sort of all-in-one air traffic control for firefighters.
5: What we do is able to present information to the dispatchers in order to show where the fire location is, which aircraft are available to respond, and what the capabilities of those aircraft are.
2: With a plan in place, crews on the ground and in the air now need large amounts of fire retardant. Perimeter Solutions, a leading supplier of fire suppression agents in the U.S., says those new tools are key.
6: That allows us to pre-position our equipment to make sure we're ready before the fire gets there.
2: Perimeter has also developed a fleet of trucks that can quickly transform into a firefighting base.
6: And what that allows the operators to do is bring in helicopters or even fixed wing aircraft to be able to load closer to the fire, improve their turnarounds, and improve the speed of being able to operate and attack the fire.
7: And all that work, the technology, the preps for this moment.
2: We suited up for a practice flight with Neptune Aviation, a private aerial firefighting company, to see how it all comes together. When the call comes in, these pilots have to be airborne in 15 minutes.
8: It's wild.
2: With a tanker loaded with 3,000 gallons of retardant.
9: So this is what an airdrop is like. We're going down about 150 feet. All of a sudden, they turn the brakes down. They slow down the speed. They get right over top of their target, and then they let go.
8: It ever gets dusty when you do that?
10: Yeah, turbulence, and, you know, you have to be a pretty decent mountain flying pilot. If it does feel dicey, you're probably doing something wrong. I like to say it's as dangerous as you make it.
8: It's as dangerous as you make it.
2: To fight a major wildfire, these pilots might repeat this process up to 15 times in a single day. Neptune's pilots were among those that battled the wildfires in Los Angeles.
11: Must have been pretty tough.
3: Yes, we were at all of those fires, but just the pure devastation of it all. It's hard to watch, but to know that we're a part of helping is a good feeling.
2: Neptune President Jennifer Drawn says the fires underscored the need for better tools.
3: If we can predict the behavior with all this new technology, we can then have more information, more tools in our toolbox to do what we need to do, right?
2: Cutting-edge tech, paired with skilled pilots driven by purpose.
11: They are heroes in the sky. They're so humble. They don't think of themselves that way, but I do.
2: Steve Patterson, NBC News.
1: Time now for our weekly medical checkup. This morning, we're looking at an alarming new report that says cancer resources aren't reaching some of the people who need them most. Plus, we're standing up for our health. Literally, we've got more on some of the health risks that come with sitting down for too long. Here to break down these health headlines is NBC News medical reporter, Dr. Akshay Sayal. Dr. Sayal, good to have you with us. So let's start. We've got this brand new annual report from the American Association for Cancer Research finds, despite that major decline in cancer deaths in the U.S., that's the good news. There are just some clear disparities for certain groups. Walk us through what we're learning.
12: Correct. So this is a report, Joe, from the AACR, the American Society for Cancer Research. And essentially, you know, this is something that they started doing in 2020, back when the pandemic first hit, because, you know, cancer deaths have dropped dramatically over recent years. We've made tremendous progress thanks to new, you know, treatments, better screenings, even vaccines that have lowered cancer deaths. It doesn't tell the whole story. And you can see some of these disparities on your screen here. You know, Black and American Indians have the highest overall cancer death rates. Just some examples, you know, Black Americans are 2 times more likely to die from multiple myeloma. Black women, 35% more likely to die from breast cancer than white women. Rural Americans, more likely to get colorectal cancer, and cervical cancer death rates 49% higher among women living in persistent poverty. Those last two, Joe, super important because we have screening, right? For colorectal cancer, we do colonoscopies. For cervical cancer, we can give a vaccine, and we can also screen for it. The HPV vaccine is largely preventable. And so that's why those last two are really, really striking to me, because they are something that we can do something about. And so the sort of takeaway here is while cancer death rates have dropped about 35% since the 1990s, it doesn't quite tell the whole story. Certain pockets or certain populations still have a much, much higher death rate. So doctor's orders. We love doctor's orders on the show. It is 7:30 in the morning. Some orders from us. Get screened. Make sure that you are getting screened for things like colon cancer, cervical cancer, prostate cancer. There are such great screening tools available. And if you have a family history of cancer, please, please bring it up with your doctor, because you could be screened much earlier than the rest of the population.
1: And important to have these discussions. Realize not everyone has had the same access to some of the tests and things that we have in other
12: Correct.
1: Parts of the area. All right. Up next, a new study talks about the importance of sunlight and brain health. We've got this new research finding sunlight linked to a lower risk of dementia, which means you got to get out for those walks. Walk us through this one.
12: Correct. So 16% lower risk of dementia among those who got significant amounts of daylight. So what does that mean? You know, they took participants out of the UK and they sort of had them wear these wearables that can track daylight exposure. And what they found that, you know, people who get about, you know, they said 0.7 hours per day, about 45 minutes a day of sunlight exposure, had a lower risk of dementia. And, you know, what the researchers said was, you know, this association was stronger than other things we talk about for lowering risk of dementia, such as obesity. For example, and other sort of metabolic syndrome markers, this association, for whatever reason, was stronger. We think it may be because daylight exposure can lower risk of neuroinflammation or inflammation in the brain. So doctor's orders here, start the day with the sun. Make sure you are getting outside bright and early. I'm curious, by the time you get to work, is the sun even out?
1: No. Every now and then, if I this time of year, otherwise, no, it's usually not. But for most people, it's a good opportunity to do that.
12: Correct.
1: Some good advice.
12: Correct.
1: All right, finally, the British Journal of Sports Medicine, the latest to tell us something we just know, we keep hearing. Americans are sitting way too much during the day. So what can we do to change this?
12: As much as 6.5 to 9.5 hours a day we are sitting. We know that sitting is linked to a higher risk of cardiometabolic syndrome, things like high blood pressure, obesity, insulin resistance, diabetes, whole host of things. Americans are just sitting too much. They are scrolling too much while they are sitting. So this study, Joe, found that hourly movement, taking breaks for 5 minutes a day, could help mitigate that risk. And those people who did those breaks, that, you know, they tracked them over time, and they found that it improved mood and it lessened their fatigue and sort of boosted their overall morale overall. So another reason to sort of get up, and our doctor's orders here. Why don't we practice?
1: I'm going to do the orders today.
12: Up?
1: Here we
12: Why
1: go.
12: Why don't we do the new standing up? How many people
1: we'll
12: do
1: stand
12: that?
1: Up. I like that.
12: So I'm going to check on you every time you do this show.
1: Okay.
12: Come on. I'm going to ring a little alarm bell. Make sure you are standing up. I'm curious. Do you do this when you're working in an office regularly?
1: We have standing desks here. We just actually moved into some new offices. So I'm standing much more because it's so much easier with the desk rising. I think those are a game changer.
12: Yeah. Take a break. Walk around. You know what I always say is take a meeting on a phone and walk around. It really can make a big difference.
1: All right, some good advice here. We're not going to do this for the rest of the show, but it's nice to have a little break 42 minutes into the show here. Dr. Sayal, good to have you with us. Thank you so much.
12: Anytime.
1: Coming up, we've got a consumer alert for all you savvy shoppers out there scouting for some summer deals. Why some security experts are starting to sound the alarm over fake websites designed to dupe folks who are looking to save this season. But watching your wallet next.
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1: Welcome back. The Supreme Court just ruled against a Rastafarian man who alleges that Louisiana prison officials violated his religious rights. Now, Rastafarianism is an Afrocentric social and religious movement that originated in Jamaica in the 1930s. Back in 2020, for this specific case, officers handcuffed Damon Landor to a chair, shaved his dreadlocks against his will while he was serving time for a drug-related charge. Landor says he should have been protected under a federal law that requires state and local prisons to respect an inmate's right to practice religion. NBC News legal analyst Danny Ceballos is here to actually break down this ruling for us. So this was 6-3. This was the conservative majority here. They basically said the law only applies to prisons that accept federal funding. It does not allow for claims against individual officers. Break this one down for us.
2: Congress enacted this law pursuant to what's called its spending power. There are some things that Congress can control. For example, making money, dollar bills. That's something that's exclusively a federal power. Armies, for example, you can't have a Navy. North Carolina can't decide it's going to have a Navy because that's exclusively Congress's power. But in the areas Congress can't control, it's very clever. It uses something else called the spending power. And that's essentially a contract. A good example is back in the 80s. Congress said, you know what? We want the national drinking age to be 21. But we don't have the power to do that. But we have another clever way of doing it. We'll say, hey, all you states, we want your drinking age to be 21. And as a condition of federal highway funding, which is very valuable to the states, you must make your drinking age 21, and then we'll give you the money. If you don't, no money. It's a contract, right? So where Congress can't directly legislate, it can use this spending power. However, this particular law, it only applies to prisons who accept federal funding. It doesn't apply to the individuals who work at the prisons, much as the nurses at a hospital don't consent to be sued by something that the hospital could be sued under a federal law, for example. So that is how this case arrived at the Supreme Court.
1: We know this 6-3 majority is often ruled in favor of those making sort of religious rights claims. What was different here? Why is it different?
2: Because this case never reached religion. It had nothing to do with Rastafarian beliefs. It really had nothing to do with hair and whether hair is an expression of religion in prison or out of prison. It never reached that because the narrow issue before the court was not even whether the prison violated the spirit of the law. In fact, Justice Gorsuch suggested in the opinion that this might have violated the spirit or the policy behind this federal law. And in fact, at least in spirit, the prisoner might have been right. That never was reached by the court. The bottom line here was whether or not these individual prison officials, here's the interesting thing. The issue before the court was not whether or not there was a claim against the prison. For some reason unknown, the plaintiff did not pursue his claim against the prison, only against the individuals. The individuals never consented to this contract because they're employees. So there never could be a lawsuit under this federal statute against those prison officials.
1: Well, we have you. We know we are still waiting on some other major rulings from the Supreme Court this term. What is it we're keeping an eye out for?
2: Well, I think the most interesting has to be birthright citizenship. Mm-hmm. But the reality is it's probably not going to go the way that the conservatives want, which is to get rid of birthright citizenship. And I say that loosely because it's not fully getting rid of it and not fully giving it to absolutely everybody who's born in the states. It's a much narrower issue than that. But the more compelling, the more important, but maybe the less sexy one is whether or not the president can terminate heads of agencies like the FTC, for example, for cause or if he needs cause. It's not something that people maybe recognize as much as birthright citizenship, but it's certainly more important to the operation of the country.
1: And the issue here is, of course, Lisa Cook, who's on the Federal Reserve, something we talk about all the time, and whether the president has the right to fire her, still waiting on that decision. All right, Danny Ceballos, good to have you with us. Thank you so much. Now to a consumer alert for anyone shopping those big summer sales this week. Security experts warn a growing number of scammers are now using fake websites to try and steal your hard-earned cash. Bianca Beltran from NBC Boston explains how to spot a phony web page and protect your wallet.
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4: Just taking the 20 seconds to think through where you are and what you're trying to do is usually enough to make sure that you're making an informed decision.
1: Our thanks to Bianca Beltran for that report. Experts say be careful when using a search engine to shop online because sponsored results often come up first, but they may not always be legitimate. 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Got the details next.
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1: We're back now at the 2026 NBA Draft. Dreams came true last night for some of basketball's brightest prospects. The draft kicked off last night here in New York City with the Washington Wizards selecting BYU forward AJ DeBonsa. He is the number one pick overall. Across the board, this was touted as one of the most highly anticipated drafts in recent memory. In fact, many fans and experts are calling this the deepest draft since LeBron James' name was called out of high school back in 2003. Now, heading into the first round, DeBonsa was one of three prospects making a case to be the top pick. Now that the debate is over, he says he's meeting the moment by getting ready for all the work that lies ahead.
17: I mean, I know I have a lot of work to do, but obviously this night is just a celebration of all the hard work that I've done in the past. So tonight I'm going to celebrate, but you know, I got to get on a plane tomorrow morning, and I'll probably work out tomorrow if I can, if they let me.
1: The Utah Jazz took Kansas guard Darren Peterson with the second pick, and with the third pick, the Memphis Grizzlies selected forward Cameron Boozer from Duke. The second round of the draft gets underway later tonight. And in the World Cup, we are entering the final round of group stage matches today. Several nations, including the U.S., have already punched their tickets to the knockout round. But now we're getting to the business end of the tournament, where one goal or one moment can completely change the course of World Cup history. One of the biggest stories this morning is how Cristiano Ronaldo silenced his doubters and etched his name into the record books yet again. Played a big role in Portugal's blowout victory over Uzbekistan yesterday. The 41-year-old is now the first person ever to score in six different World Cup tournaments. MLS analyst, former U.S. Women's National Team member Casey White joins us here in studio with all the latest World Cup headlines. Good to have you with us. We've been talking about Lionel Messi, the history he's made. Now Ronaldo in the history books here. What does this World Cup mean to him, do you think?
18: The largest differentiator in a player like a Ronaldo, like a Messi, those players, is the psychological factor that they bring. And to be able to have tough games at times, but then able to bounce back. That's exactly what we saw from Cristiano Ronaldo in his performance yesterday. Not only the technical and tactical pieces he possesses at a world-class level, but the ability to mentally perform as well.
1: So we are now seeing each team play twice at the group stage. Who's impressing you right now? There's obviously the obvious ones, but is anyone surprising you right now?
18: Norway has been a big surprise. Mm-hmm. Everyone knows Erling Haaland, if you follow the game, yes, is a top goal scorer. But what they've done to have 6 points and have a team effort as well has been surprising. Morocco was a semifinalist in 2022, and people were wondering, is that a fluke or are they going to be a top team? They've come out, done extremely well, and Cape Verde, that's the other one that yes, everyone is so excited about. We have a Major League Soccer player and Steven Moreira who plays for them. He's a top player and he has performed incredibly well.
1: I have to say, I was at the Norway. You mentioned Norway Senegal match the other night. And I was when Haaland scored twice, I was actually behind the net a little ways back behind the net for both of those goals.
18: Lucky you.
1: Incredible to see him play in person. And the Norway fans, the row.
18: It's unbelievable.
1: Like
18: it
1: looks exhausting, but
18: it does.
1: It's something fun. And I think everyone's getting into that right now. Okay, so we know groups A, B, and C, they're the ones playing the last matches of the group stage today. What are the storylines we're keeping an eye on as we try to see who's going to advance, who maybe tries to slide in under some of the, they come in third in the group, but they still make it through. What are you looking for?
18: The first game today, Canada versus Switzerland. Canada has 8 Major League Soccer players in that game. Maxime Crépeau in goal has had wonderful performances. Both of those teams have the ability to have their own fate in their own hands. So they are going to go after one another, try to get 3 points and have a really competitive game. Scotland as well plays Haiti. They're going to have a big performance in this one.
1: You mentioned the need to score points. It's not just winning or stuff. Walk us through as we get to this point, the tiebreakers, how these work, how some of the third place rule, how that can move some people into the knockout, even if they don't finish in the top two in their group. What is it we're keeping an eye on?
18: The biggest difference for a group stage for the top two teams advancing is the head-to-head if they are tied on points. So that's the differentiator for first and second. For the third place teams, 8 are going to advance. It's most points that is going to be the most important for them to be able to figure out who they're going to play. And that is a big piece for the United States as they look to see who their matchup is going to be.
1: Yeah, so we know the U.S. is now going to be through, but they still have one more match to play. What's important for them to do in that match as they prepare then for the knockout?
18: For Mauricio Pochettino, our manager, it's about balancing the roster. Don't have any unnecessary players go through injuries, not anyone on yellow card accumulation, but also can they keep their rhythm going? Because they have had an incredible start so far, and they want to keep that going into the round of 32.
1: So who are you looking at right now? Who are you feeling right now?
18: For the United States, I am excited just to watch Pulisic come back into the game. Mm-hmm. I am always feeling Argentina. I am okay. a big Leo Messi fan, so I have to say that since I was a kid, I was a Diego Maradona fan for Argentina. I always don't bet against the defending champion as well.
1: Okay, that's good. That's some good advice. It comes from an expert. Casey, good to have you with us. Thank you so much.
18: Thank
1: we appreciate
18: you.
1: It. That is going to do it for this hour of Morning News Now. Don't go anywhere, though. The news continues right now.

0: Good Wednesday morning. Good to have you with us. I'm Joe Fryer. Savannah is on assignment. Right now on Morning News Now, summer scorcher. Millions of people across the country facing heat alerts today with potential record-breaking temperatures. The hot weather fueling fast-moving wildfires out west in Utah. We're going to let you know what you can expect when we check in with meteorologist Angie Lassman. Presidential pushback, the Senate joining the House and passing a war powers resolution calling for an end to the war with Iran. This is Secretary of State Marco Rubio kicks off a visit to the Middle East for talks about that agreement with Iran.
1: We know what they agreed to. I don't know why they have to say the things they say. Whatever their internal or domestic politics is, I guess they'll navigate it. But we know what they agreed to do, and now they'll either do it or they won't. And if they do, the process moves forward. And if they don't, the president will have some decisions to make.
0: The latest as the war now approaches the four-month mark this weekend. Voters in several states casting their ballots in key primary races that we're watching this morning. New York City Mayor Zoran Mamdani flexing his influence with candidates he supported coming out on top. We're also going to bring you the results in New York and other states, places that could shape this year's midterms. And history made at this year's World Cup by no other than superstar Cristiano Ronaldo, the 41-year-old becoming the first player to score in six different World Cups. Well, some of the highlights and look ahead to another day of action with teams trying to make it into that knockout stage. Let's start this hour with the extreme weather that's moving across the country. Overnight, strong storms toppled trees and snapped power lines throughout the South. This morning, power crews are busy trying to restore service so people can stay cool with these unusually warm temperatures. Well, in North Texas, a storm created dangerous conditions for drivers as it sent baseball-sized hail slamming into cars, shattering windshields. NBC News correspondent Priscilla Thompson is in steamy Houston this morning. She joins us with the latest. Priscilla, good morning.
2: Yeah, Joe, good morning. Folks here in Houston are up early getting those swims in before the sun here really starts to bear down because it is going to be a scorcher. Across the country, millions are on alert for dangerous heat and severe storms.
3: This morning, a major summer swelter is underway.
4: It is hot, like not just hot, like scorching heat.
3: Millions of Americans are feeling the heat nationwide.
5: Really hot.
6: Hot.
3: Along the Gulf Coast, scorching temperatures and stifling humidity, making it feel like triple digits.
7: But I feel like this is July, August weather.
3: World Cup fans at Houston's Fan Fest taking advantage of misting stations to beat the heat. While out west, hot weather and dry conditions are fueling fast-moving fires. Across Utah, tens of thousands of acres have burned. Severe storms pelting downtown Colorado Springs with hail. And northwest Texas, too, where hailstones the size of grapefruits shattered windshields.
8: Oh, my God! God!
9: Almost all the way!
8: Oh!
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3: While in Oklahoma,
10: the entire truck is shaking.
3: Torrential rain dumping up to 8 inches in a matter of hours, turning streets into swift-moving streams. First responders rescuing motorists trapped in fast-rising floodwaters. Meanwhile, parts of the South are cleaning up. Crews in Tennessee and Alabama moving mounds of debris to reopen roadways. From severe storms to soaring temps, the summer of extremes is just heating up.
2: And here in Houston, it is going to feel like 103 degrees today, Joe. And I will tell you, the folks in the Pacific Northwest are also really going to feel it with high temperatures, 5 to 15 degrees above average.
0: And not a lot of AC in that part of the country. Priscilla, thank you so much. Appreciate it. Let's take a closer look at how the severe weather might be impacting your area. Angie Lassman joins us now with your Morning News Now weather. Angie, good morning.
11: Hi there, Joe. Let's keep it rolling with the heat, and then we'll get into the potential for some of those stronger storms that we could see here as the day goes on. 19 million people across, no surprise, the Southwest. Notice we do have a couple of locations across places like the Pacific Northwest that are also under heat advisories because of what Priscilla just mentioned. But Los Angeles Angeles, Phoenix, Tucson, all included, as our temperatures surge into the triple digits. If you're not into the triple digits across this region today, you sure are close. Bakersfield at 99 degrees. We've got 98 for Salt Lake City, 104 for Las Vegas, 111 in Phoenix. And then you add the humidity onto these really incredible temperatures across the South, specifically parts of Texas I'm going to be watching today. 96 in Dallas, expected to hit 101 for that peak heat index as well. So really uncomfortable conditions. Another day where you're going to want to try and find a cool spot. The AC cranked up, finding a way to cool down is going to be a must here. And it's not just a today problem. This is extended all the way into the next couple of days. Not a whole lot of relief in sight, especially across the southern tier of the country. Dallas hangs out into those high 90s for the extended period into the weekend. We've got parts of Arizona and New Mexico well into the triple digits all the way into the weekend. Look at Friday in Phoenix, 109. It doesn't get much better on Saturday. We've got 107. So even places like Denver, you're into the 90s for Friday and Saturday. Kansas City, you're near 90 by the time Saturday rolls around. So a lot to deal with when it comes to the heat. But we're also going to watch for some of that, those ingredients kind of influencing the development of some thunderstorms as the day goes on. But we've already got some of that happening right now across the midsection of the country and stretching down from Louisiana to Oklahoma and up into parts of Kansas. We've got flood watches. We've got the flash flood warnings you can see in some of these spots in northern Louisiana and southern Arkansas. And that's because, again, we've got some really heavy rain happening over those areas. But we've also got all the ingredients there to see some of these thunderstorms become quite strong as the day goes on. We're looking at the timing of the strongest of those storms late afternoon into the evening hours. But that doesn't mean that you couldn't see some of your plans being ruined by these thunderstorms and that rain here throughout this region as we get through the first half of the day as well. But later today, specifically these enhanced risk areas and the slight risk areas where you see the oranges and the yellows, Denver, Colby, stretching down just west of Amarillo and including Salt Lake City, that's where you'll see those thunderstorms firing up, and they could have the potential for some really large hail up to 4 inches, as well as those wind gusts up to 75 miles per hour. And we can't rule out a couple of tornadoes. By tomorrow, still all the ingredients

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1: 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Big 3 All-Star Dwight Howard and the LA Riot take on Greg Monroe and the Dallas Power. Then Coach Rick Mahorn, Sensation Nasir Khor, and the Detroit Amps look to protect home court against back-to-back MVP Michael Beasley and the defending champs Miami 305. 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
3: This motion, the yeas are 50, the nays are 48.
4: The mostly symbolic measure urging the president to withdraw U.S. troops or get congressional approval. The White House dismissed it, saying the war is already over and the measure has no force of law. On the midterms campaign trail in Pennsylvania, President Trump claiming his Iran agreement includes nuclear verification.
5: We're leaving them without any nuclear capacity, and they've agreed to that.
4: However, Iranian officials said they would not permit inspectors. Secretary of State Marco Rubio, visiting Gulf allies this week, says Iran's denials are about internal politics.
6: We know what they agreed to do, and now they'll either do it or they won't.
4: Today, the president heads to Capitol Hill to deal with his own internal politics. Republican senators frustrated by the president's inexperienced choice to oversee national intelligence and his demand they pass an election security bill requiring proof of citizenship that does not have enough votes. The Republican leader expects to air out their differences.
7: I am very direct with the president. I shoot straight with him and vice versa.
4: But the president is keeping up the pressure.
8: We have to be able to get voter ID. So John is a leader, and hopefully he can get the votes.
9: Some of the tension between President Trump and Senate Republicans comes from Mr. Trump's opposition to two incumbent Republicans who lost their primary elections and will be out of office, as well as policy and personnel decisions some Republicans say make their jobs harder. Joe?
10: All right, Kelly, thank you. Election results are in for some key primary races and runoffs across four states. The winners will help set the stage in the battle for the control of Congress this fall. Here in New York, Mayor Zoran Mamdani put his popularity to the test. He endorsed three congressional candidates. All three came out on top last night.
11: We are showing there is a new path for politics in our city and in our country. We are showing that last June, a year ago tomorrow, was not an anomaly. It was not the end. It was the beginning.
10: NBC News Capitol Hill correspondent Julie Serkin is here to help us break down some of the results. So let's start here in New York. A huge night for progressives here.
12: Yeah, a major night, Joe, and a huge warning sign, too, I think, for Democratic leaders, for establishment, because even in some of these races where I was talking to sources, they really thought that they would come out on top, especially in New York 13's district. I know we were just talking about this, where Congressman Espiot, he lost, and he was the chair of the Hispanic caucus. He had so much backing behind him, and then kind of a last-minute endorsement from Mayor Mamdani against his opponent, who ended up winning, Daria Lisa Avila Chevalier. That was totally an upset. I don't think people expected that. New York 10, you had Brad Lander, who ended up beating Dan Goldman, who is the incumbent. Israel, a completely potent issue in that race. I spoke to some of Lander's supporters in the district yesterday. Take a listen to what they told me.
13: We were kind of sad that it came down that we have to make a choice between Brad Lander and Goldman because they're so similar on most of the issues. But I voted for Brad Lander. He was our city council member. We feel like we know him really well.
14: I feel like Lander caring about the plight of Palestinians like resonates with me, but he does so in a way that also just like respects human rights for all.
12: Democrats totally divided, changed on this issue of Israel. I think leaders need to pay attention because a similar story happened in New York 7 where the candidate that was endorsed by the outgoing Congresswoman Nydia Velazquez, he lost, Antonio Reynoso, even though he had more experience and lived in New York longer than Claire Valdez, his opponent.
10: Oh, let's look at South Carolina. Republicans who are running for governor. Interesting situation here. President Trump in the end endorsing two candidates. Mm-hmm. What happened there?
12: Well, President Trump decided.

0: that he only wants to bet on a winning horse, and he didn't think that Pam Yvette, who was the lieutenant governor, could potentially be that winning horse. And he was right, because look at the results you have there, what happened last night. And that is pretty stunning, the difference in the percentage points there, because a couple of weeks ago in the primary elections, Yvette came out on top, edging out by a couple of points Alan Wilson, who not only is the attorney general for the state, but he's also the son of a Republican congressman. The president really needs to keep Republicans together on the Hill. He still has a lot to pass, as you just ran through earlier. And so this was a huge moment for the president, last minute deciding to throw his endorsement behind both candidates. And it shows you the power not only that Mamdani has over the Democratic Party, at least in New York, but also the power, of course, the president continues to have over his base.
1: Of course, sort of in the middle there, it's not always all extreme left or extreme right. We can look at Maryland. We can look at Utah, two very different states, but some key messages coming out of elections there, right?
0: Yeah, the establishment seemed to do better in those areas. So I think when Democrats are looking ahead to the midterms in November 2028, they need to kind of look at all of this together, and that won't be easy for them. In Maryland, you had the candidate endorsed by Steny Hoyer, used to be the Democratic leader. He was a force in that seat. He held it for decades. He endorsed Adrian Boffo, and he ended up winning in that seat. It was a crowded field. 23 candidates were in it at one point, so that was huge. In Utah, you had Ben McAdams, who was the last Democrat to hold that seat in 2021. He ended up winning by a lot against a candidate backed by Bernie Sanders, a more progressive Democrat. But that seat is huge, Joe, because this is the first time in years, as I mentioned, the Democrats will have a shot at having representation in Congress in Utah because of a gerrymandering, court-ordered map that has been redrawn to prohibit and try to prevent gerrymandering. That went through. The court ordered it. And so now you have Democrats with a big chance to pick up an additional seat in November, something they really need as they're trying to flip the House majority.
1: Of course, when we talk about Maryland, it's not just November we're looking at, but a lot of people are also thinking about 2028. Wes Moore, obviously,
0: absolutely,
1: the current governor there. Someone who's on a lot of people's minds, right?
0: Yeah, he is. And the Republican side of the aisle was interesting in that race because he's going to face off against Dan Cox in November. He's somebody that already ran against Wes Moore in 2022. Wes Moore ended up beating him by more than 30 points. And some criticize Wes Moore and Democrats for putting the more or propping up the more extreme Republican candidate that they know won't win in a blue state like Maryland in November.
1: All right. Julie Serkin, good to have you with us. Thank you so much. Our new concerns about safety in the nation's skies this morning. Airlines are warning many near misses never become public. This is Congress takes a hard look at the aviation system following a series of close calls, aging technology, and a shortage of air traffic controllers. NBC News senior correspondent Tom Costello joins us now from Reagan National Airport with the latest. Tom, good morning.
2: Hey, Joe, senators called this hearing because they've been very concerned about the number of close calls and even crashes over the past 18 months. And it comes as Congress and the FAA are under pressure to approve this new technology, which a lot of experts say could prevent future deadly accidents.
3: Confusion and stress in the tower and in the cockpits.
4: Delta 2331 going to Rockets of America.
3: A Delta flight forced to abort its landing in Boston Saturday after a cockpit collision alert warned that an American jet was just 300 feet away, about to take off from an intersecting runway.
5: American 3161, where are you going?
4: You cleared it for takeoff, 3161.
3: Now, an industry group representing the nation's airlines says there are far more close calls than ever reported.
6: There are hundreds of them every single day.
3: Among the recent high-profile close calls, two Southwest planes that came within 500 feet of each other over Nashville.
7: Schedule your landing clearance. Schedule your approach clearance.
3: And an American regional jet that aborted its landing then flew across the path of an Air Canada flight at JFK.
8: You're flying through the approach course of runway 31 West, correct immediately.
3: Now the biggest pilots union is again calling on the FAA or Congress to require precise GPS-based air traffic receivers called ADS-B-N in all aircraft. That would show pilots all surrounding air traffic.
9: It's essential. We need it. It's technology that's readily available.
3: The NTSB has been calling for it for 18 years, but the American Airlines jet involved in the mid-air crash over Washington was not equipped with ADS-B receivers.
10: Had it been the law, we would have prevented the crash over DCA, and 67 souls would still be with us.
3: The FAA chief, the former head of Republic Airways, reluctant to order airlines to add the technology. the agency still struggling to hire air traffic controllers, despite a hiring push that aims to add 6,900 more controllers by 2028. But the National Air Traffic Controllers Union says that's about 3,800 employees short of what safety demands.
2: So the FAA is out with a statement following these comments from Airlines for America. The FAA saying to NBC News, most reported incidents are not close calls, and pilots and air traffic controllers use advanced technologies that alert them to potential conflicts so they can take quick action. The FAA also really pushing back, suggesting that because of AI, they're tracking everything that happens in the nation's skies, and that this claim from Airlines for America is a bit exaggerated. Joe?
1: All right, Tom, thank you. Olympic gold medal skier Bodie Miller is facing misdemeanor drug charges following an arrest in Idaho earlier this month. That's according to court records, which show Miller was arrested on June 6th in eastern Idaho. He has pleaded not guilty. NBC News correspondent Shaquille Brewster joins us now with more on this. So, Shaq, what more are we learning from these court records about Miller's arrests and the charges he's facing?
11: Well, Joel, this morning we're learning a lot more, but I'll tell you there's still a lot that we don't know. And we do see in those court records that there's even body camera video of the interaction that has not yet been released. You mentioned he's facing those two misdemeanor charges, one for possession of a controlled substance, the other for possession of drug paraphernalia. Now, according to those court documents, his arrest took place on June 6th. And the court documents say that in Fremont County, Idaho, he was arrested for carrying 4.1 grams of so-called magic mushrooms that they were in a white dispensary bag. And he knew, according to the police records, that these items and that this drug was illegal. But court documents show that he posted a $5,000 cash bond the same day that he was arrested. We saw his mugshot that was released by authorities. And we do know we can expect to see him back in court on July 29th. Still a lot of questions about what exactly happened and what led to that initial interaction with police. But as you mentioned, two misdemeanor counts. We'll see him back in court next month.
1: Shaq, as we also mentioned, Miller has pleaded not guilty to these charges. I know he posted a statement on Instagram yesterday detailing his version of events. What's he saying?
11: Yeah, and it's a differing account from what we're seeing in those police documents and in those court records. I mentioned that police documents said he was arrested for that possession of so-called magic mushrooms. Well, in a statement that he posted on Instagram late last night, we'll pull it up for you, he explained that he was pulled over for accelerating while passing another vehicle on a highway in Idaho. He says, my friend who was traveling with me had a small amount of cannabis and a cannabis pipe in his possession, which I was unaware of. He says we fully cooperated with the officer, and he's hopeful that the charges will be dropped once the facts are reviewed. We should note that in the state of Idaho, cannabis is also illegal. It's also considered a controlled substance. But there's a discrepancy here between what Miller is saying he was arrested for and what those court documents and court records show.
1: Shaq, tell us a little more about Miller's life and what it's been like since he retired from competition. We know and we've covered that he's had to deal with some really tragic events.
11: Absolutely, Joe. You know, some real highs and some real lows. This is someone who is considered one of the best male downhill skiers in history. He has six Olympic medals, including a gold that he picked up in 2010. He has dozens of World Cup victories, and he's one of the only male skiers who has won World Cup victories in every single discipline of that sport. So he's literally in the U.S. Olympic and Paralympic Hall of Fame. But after he retired, he lost his daughter, young daughter, to a drowning. So he has also been someone both he and his wife have been someone who has advocated for safety around the pool. We saw him on the Today Show just a couple of weeks ago, both he and his wife advocating for and sharing tips with other families and with other parents of how to keep their kids safe in water and around pools. So this is someone who has had to deal with a lot of tragedy after he had immense success in his skiing career, Joe.
1: Yeah, no doubt they've made this a huge issue for them. And I do remember seeing them here at 30 Rock just a few weeks ago.
11: Yeah.
1: Shaq, thank you so much. Appreciate it. Much more to come here on Morning News Now later this hour. The Supreme Court issuing a rare ruling siding against a religious rights argument. We're going to break down that decision. Up first, though, record-breaking temperatures keeping many European countries in a stranglehold. We're going to take you to Paris to find out how people are dealing with this dangerous heat.
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1: We're back now with the latest on that deadly heat wave that is gripping Europe. The continent is sweltering with record-shattering temperatures, reaching triple-digit temperatures again today in the UK, Germany, Spain, and France. You can see people are doing just about anything they can to try and find relief. NBC News international correspondent Danielle Hamamjan is in Paris, joins us now with the latest. Danielle, typically Paris would be a welcoming assignment, maybe not right now, though. Good morning.
17: Good morning. You know, people are walking around. I'm not seeing many smiles. A lot of people hot and bothered, Joe. It is hot here today, hotter than 99% of the rest of the planet. And most people you see behind me, some residents, but mostly tourists who are determined to power through this heat wave. This morning, scorching temperatures are gripping much of Europe. From Paris to Madrid to London, locals and tourists are scrambling to stay cool, lining up for fans and turning to famous fountains to beat the heat. France suffering through its hottest day since records began in 1947, with one town on Tuesday hitting 112 degrees. The extreme heat here also turning deadly, with authorities saying at least 45 people have drowned just this past week. The heat wave forcing iconic Paris tourist attractions like the Eiffel Tower and the Louvre to close early.
18: How would you describe the heat in Paris today?
19: Unbearably hot. It's just ridiculous.
17: In the UK, a rare red weather warning now coming into force, with hundreds of schools shutting and National Rail urging passengers to only travel if absolutely necessary. The extreme heat drawing global attention at a climate conference in London.
20: London isn't just calling. It's cooking.
17: Experts say human-driven climate change is making heat waves more frequent and more intense. And to make things worse, much of Europe isn't built for this kind of heat. Air conditioning is rare. Only about 20% of households have it.
21: I feel like all the buildings being made of stone, brick. It holds it in, radiates. It's not like New York where you've got newer buildings that are made to not hold this heat.
17: With temperatures still climbing, forecasters warning the worst is still ahead with little relief in sight.
0: And Joe, on the way here this morning, I asked the cab driver how he was coping with the heat, and he sort of just shook his head and said he started work early today. Might as well drive around, he said, since the car was the only place he could find some AC. Meanwhile, thousands of Parisians have been cooling off in the canals, and no doubt there'll be many more there tonight. Joe, back to you.
1: Yeah, that cab driver might be sleeping in the car tonight. Danielle, thank you so much. Now to more international news this morning. North Korean leader Kim Jong-un unveiling plans to build new warships in an ambitious naval expansion project. NBC News international correspondent Claudio Lavanga joins us now from Rome to take us around the world in 60 seconds. Claudio, good morning.
5: Good morning, Joe. That's right. According to KCNA, the North Korean state-run news agency, Kim Jong-un on Tuesday unveiled and inaugurated the country's largest ever warship, a 5,000-ton destroyer. Now, in a speech at the shipyard, Kim Jong-un said the warship represents a new chapter in North Korea's military history, saying that its navy has put an end to over 70 years of stagnation and will now grow to be admirable beyond imagination. Let's go now to Sydney in Australia, where a woman in critical condition after she was bitten by a shark more than a week ago was woken briefly by doctors from an induced coma for enough time to tell her mom and partner she loves them and to ask if her daughter was okay. On June 13th, 34-year-old Leah Stewart was attacked by a shark and suffered multiple bites on her arms and legs and extreme blood loss. She remains in intensive care. And let's stay in Australia, where a 58-year-old man in Canberra has been recognized by the Guinness World Records as the loudest person in the world. His name is Joseph McRail Beta, a professional air conditioner cleaner and, no wonder, a town crier. Take a listen. Now, Joe, that was loud, but he was even louder when he shouted the word now at 122.4 decibels. Just to give you an idea of how loud that is in the noise range of a chainsaw, an aircraft, a jet aircraft taking off, and an ambulance at close range. Maybe, Joe, we can ask him to shout news now so loud that he will wake up audiences in the morning.
1: Yeah, there you go. He could anchor an entire newscast and just wake everyone up. I love that. Claudio, thank you so much. Good to have you with us. Coming up, could a simple summer stroll hold the key to lasting brain health? After the break, we're going to shine a light on some new research that's linking good old-fashioned sunlight to a lower risk of dementia. Your weekly medical checkup is next. The doctor will see you now.
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2: We're back now with a growing wildfire that's forcing thousands of evacuations in central Utah. The so-called Iron Fire has burned more than 31,000 acres. Authorities are investigating what started the fire, but said they believe it was sparked by a person. It's the latest in a string of wildfires just 1 month into this fire season. NBC News correspondent Steve Patterson has a closer look at new technology that aims to detect fires sooner.
3: As the return of the warm weather signals the start of fire season, in Montana, these air tanker pilots perform their signature feat of aerial precision, taking to the skies to stop wildfires in their tracks. In the coming months, they'll fly dozens of missions, dropping thousands of gallons of fire retardant on wildfires across the country. So far this year, wildfires have burned almost 2.5 million acres, nearly 2 times the average of the last 10 years. But as fires grow more complex, so does the response, from satellites in space to mobile firefighting bases on the ground.
4: We used to have fire seasons, right? Now we have what we call fire years.
3: And many of the largest and most destructive wildfire years on record in the U.S. have occurred in the last 2 decades. Last year, the deadly Los Angeles wildfires causing an estimated $61 billion in damages, making 2025 the costliest year on record. The key to stopping them? Early detection and rapid response.
5: There's a period of time that can be several days where the fire is invisible to all the stakeholders except satellites. And once the fire takes off and is visible, it's usually too late.
3: Munich-based Aurora Tech is taking fire spotting into the space age, building satellites to detect small fires before they grow out of control. Then the platform uses weather patterns, vegetation maps, and other data to predict where it could spread.
5: This allows responders in the ground to make operational decisions so they can decide to avoid the fire, change the containment strategy, position the mitigations in different ways.
3: Once a fire is detected, responders have to coordinate aircraft, crews, and equipment across multiple agencies.
6: It's all about that initial attack component and being able to put assets onto a fire as soon as possible.
3: That's where Track Plus comes in, as a sort of all-in-one air traffic control for firefighters.
6: What we do is able to present information to the dispatchers in order to show where the fire location is, which aircraft are available to respond, and what the capabilities of those aircraft are.
3: With a plan in place, crews on the ground and in the air now need large amounts of fire retardant. Perimeter Solutions, a leading supplier of fire suppression agents in the U.S., says those new tools are key.
7: That allows us to pre-position our equipment to make sure we're ready before the fire gets there.
3: Perimeter has also developed a fleet of trucks that can quickly transform into a firefighting base.
7: And what that allows the operators to do is bring in helicopters or even fixed wing aircraft to be able to load closer to the fire, improve their turnarounds, and improve the speed of being able to operate and attack the fire.
8: And all that work, the technology, the preps for this moment.
3: We suited up for a practice flight with Neptune Aviation, a private aerial firefighting company, to see how it all comes together. When the call comes in, these pilots have to be airborne in 15 minutes.
9: It's wild.
3: With a tanker loaded with 3,000 gallons of retardant.
10: So this is what an airdrop is like. We're going down about 150 feet. All of a sudden, they turn the brakes down. They slow down the speed. They get right over top of their target, and then they let go.
11: Never get dusty when you do that?
12: Yeah, turbulence and, you know,
9: you have to be a pretty decent mountain flying pilot. If it does feel dicey, you're probably doing something wrong.
11: I like to say it's as dangerous as you make it.
12: As dangerous as you make it.
3: To fight a major wildfire, these pilots might repeat this process up to 15 times in a single day. Neptune's pilots were among those that battled the wildfires in Los Angeles.
13: Must have been pretty tough.
4: Yes, we were at all of those fires, but just the pure devastation of it all. It's hard to watch, but to know that we're a part of helping is a good feeling.
3: Neptune President Jennifer Drawn says the fires underscored the need for better tools.
4: If we can predict the behavior with all this new technology, we can then have more information, more tools in our toolbox to do what we need to do, right?
3: Cutting-edge tech paired with skilled pilots driven by purpose.
4: They are heroes in the sky. They're so humble. They don't think of themselves that way, but I do.
3: Steve Patterson, NBC News.
2: Time now for our weekly medical checkup. This morning, we're looking at an alarming new report that says cancer resources aren't reaching some of the people who need them most. Plus, we're standing up for our health. Literally, we've got more on some of the health risks that come with sitting down for too long. Here to break down these health headlines is NBC News medical reporter, Dr. Akshay Sayal. Dr. Sayal, good to have you with us. So let's start. We've got this brand new annual report from the American Association for Cancer Research finds despite that major decline in cancer deaths in the U.S., that's the good news. There are just some clear disparities for certain groups. Walk us through what we're learning.
13: Correct. So this is a report, Joe, from the AACR, American Society for Cancer Research. And essentially, you know, this is something that they started doing in 2020, back when the pandemic first hit, because, you know, cancer deaths have dropped dramatically over recent years. We've made tremendous progress thanks to new, you know, treatments, better screenings, even vaccines lowered cancer deaths. It doesn't tell the whole story. And you can see some of these disparities on your screen here. You know, Black and American Indians have the highest overall cancer death rates. Just some examples, you know, Black Americans are 2 times more likely to die from multiple myeloma. Black women, 35% more likely to die from breast cancer than white women. Rural Americans, more likely to get colorectal cancer, and cervical cancer death rates 49% higher among women living in persistent poverty. Those last two, Joe, super important because we have screening, right? For colorectal cancer, we do colonoscopies. For cervical cancer, we can give a vaccine, and we can also screen for it. The HPV vaccine is largely preventable. And so that's why those last two are really, really striking to me, because they are something that we can do something about. And so the sort of takeaway here is while cancer death rates have dropped about 35% since the 1990s, it doesn't quite tell the whole story. Certain pockets or certain populations still have a much, much higher death rate. So doctor's orders. We love doctor's orders on the show. It is 7:30 in the morning. Some orders from us get screened. Make sure that you are getting screened for things like colon cancer, cervical cancer, prostate cancer. There are such great screening tools available. And if you have a family history of cancer, please, please bring it up with your doctor, because you could be screened much earlier than the rest of the population.
2: And important to have these discussions. Realize not everyone has had the same access to some of the tests and things that we have in other parts of the area. All right, up next, a new study talks about the importance of sunlight and brain health. We've got this new research finding sunlight linked to a lower risk of dementia, which means you got to get out for those walks. Walk us through this one.
13: Correct. So 16% lower risk of dementia among those who got significant amounts of daylight. So what does that mean? You know, they took participants out of the UK and they sort of had them wear these wearables that can track daylight exposure. And what they found that, you know, people who get about, you know, they said 0.7 hours per day, about 45 minutes a day of sunlight exposure, had a lower risk of dementia. And, you know, what the researchers said was, you know, this association was stronger than other things we talk about for lowering risk of dementia, such as obesity, for example, and other sort of metabolic syndrome markers. This association, for whatever reason, was stronger. We think it may be because daylight exposure can lower risk of neuroinflammation or inflammation in the brain. So doctor's orders here, start the day with the sun. Make sure you are getting outside bright and early. I'm curious, by the time you get to work, is the sun even out?
2: No. Every now and then, if I this time of year, but otherwise, no, it's usually not. But for most people, it's a good opportunity to do that.
13: Correct.
2: That's some good advice.
13: Correct.
2: All right, finally, the British Journal of Sports Medicine, the latest to tell us something we just know, we keep hearing. Americans are sitting way too much during the day. So what can we do to change this?
13: As much as 6.5 to 9.5 hours a day we are sitting. We know that sitting is linked to a higher risk of cardiometabolic syndrome, things like high blood pressure, obesity, insulin resistance, diabetes, whole host of things. Americans are just sitting too much. They are scrolling too much while they are sitting. So this study, Joe, found that hourly movement, taking breaks for 5 minutes a day, could help mitigate that risk. And those people who did those breaks, that, you know, they tracked them over time, and they found that it improved mood and it lessened their fatigue and sort of boosted their overall morale overall. So another reason to sort of get up, and our doctor's orders here, why don't we practice?
2: I'm going to do the orders today.
13: Up?
2: Here we
13: why
2: go.
13: Why don't we do the new standing up?
2: We'll stand up. I like that.
13: So I'm going to check on you every time you do this show.
2: Okay.
13: Come on. I'm going to ring a little alarm bell. Make sure you are standing up. I'm curious. Do you do this when you're working in an office regularly?
2: We have standing desks here. We just actually moved into some new offices. So I'm standing much more because it's so much easier with the desk rising. I think those are a game changer.
13: Yeah. Take a break. Walk around. You know what I always say is take a meeting on a phone and walk around. It really can make a big difference.
2: All right, some good advice here. We're not going to do this for the rest of the show, but it's nice to have a little break 42 minutes into the show here. Dr. Sayal, good to have you with us. Thank you so much.
13: Anytime.
2: Coming up, we've got a consumer alert for all you savvy shoppers out there scouting for some summer deals. Why some security experts are starting to sound the alarm over fake websites designed to dupe folks who are looking to save this season. But watching your wallet next.
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0: Hey, this is Freddie Coleman from Freddie and Harry. 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

0: Welcome back. The Supreme Court just ruled against a Rastafarian man who alleges that Louisiana prison officials violated his religious rights. Now, Rastafarianism is an Afrocentric social and religious movement that originated in Jamaica in the 1930s. Back in 2020, for this specific case, officers handcuffed Damon Landor to a chair, shaved his dreadlocks against his will while he was serving time for a drug-related charge. Landor says he should have been protected under a federal law that requires state and local prisons to respect an inmate's right to practice religion. NBC News legal analyst Danny Ceballos is here to actually break down this ruling for us. So this was 6-3. This was the conservative majority here. They basically said the law only applies to prisons that accept federal funding. It does not allow for claims against individual officers. Break this one down for us.
1: Congress enacted this law pursuant to what's called its spending power. There are some things that Congress can control. For example, making money, dollar bills. That's something that's exclusively a federal power. Armies, for example, you can't have a Navy. North Carolina can't decide it's going to have a Navy because that's exclusively Congress's power. But in the areas Congress can't control, it's very clever. It uses something else called the spending power. And that's essentially a contract. A good example is back in the 80s. Congress said, you know what? We want the national drinking age to be 21. But we don't have the power to do that. But we have another clever way of doing it. We'll say, hey, all you states, we want your drinking age to be 21. And as a condition of federal highway funding, which is very valuable to the states, you must make your drinking age 21, and then we'll give you the money. If you don't, no money. It's a contract, right? So where Congress can't directly legislate, it can use this spending power. However, this particular law, it only applies to prisons who accept federal funding. It doesn't apply to the individuals who work at the prisons, much as the nurses at a hospital don't consent to be sued by something that the hospital could be sued under a federal law, for example. So that is how this case arrived at the Supreme Court.
0: We know this 6-3 majority has often ruled in favor of those making sort of religious rights claims. What was different here? Why is it different?
1: Because this case never reached religion. It had nothing to do with Rastafarian beliefs. It really had nothing to do with hair and whether hair is an expression of religion in prison or out of prison. It never reached that because the narrow issue before the court was not even whether the prison violated the spirit of the law. In fact, Justice Gorsuch suggested in the opinion that this might have violated the spirit or the policy behind this federal law. And in fact, at least in spirit, the prisoner might have been right. That never was reached by the court. The bottom line here was whether or not these individual prison officials, here's the interesting thing. The issue before the court was not whether or not there was a claim against the prison. For some reason unknown, the plaintiff did not pursue his claim against the prison, only against the individuals. The individuals never consented to this contract because they're employees. So there never could be a lawsuit under this federal statute against those prison officials.
0: Well, we have you. We know we are still waiting on some other major rulings from the Supreme Court this term. What is it we're keeping an eye out for?
1: Well, I think the most interesting has to be birthright citizenship. Mm-hmm. But the reality is it's probably not going to go the way that the conservatives want, which is to get rid of birthright citizenship. And I say that loosely because it's not fully getting rid of it and not fully giving it to absolutely everybody who's born in the states. It's a much narrower issue than that. But the more compelling, the more important, but maybe the less sexy one is whether or not the president can terminate heads of agencies like the FTC, for example, for cause or if he needs cause. It's not something that people maybe recognize as much as birthright citizenship, but it's certainly more important to the operation of the country.
0: And the issue here is, of course, Lisa Cook, who's on the Federal Reserve, something we talk about all the time, and whether the president has the right to fire her, still waiting on that decision. All right, Danny Ceballos, good to have you with us. Thank you so much. Now to a consumer alert for anyone shopping those big summer sales this week. Security experts warn a growing number of scammers are now using fake websites to try and steal your hard-earned cash. Bianca Beltran from NBC Boston explains how to spot a phony web page and protect your wallet.
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3: Now it looks identical.
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3: Just taking the 20 seconds to think through where you are and what you're trying to do is usually enough to make sure that you're making an informed decision.
0: Our thanks to Bianca Beltran for that report. Experts say be careful when using a search engine to shop online because sponsored results often come up first, but they may not always be legitimate. Coming up, history made at this year's World Cup by superstar Cristiano Ronaldo. When we come back, we're going to tell you what record he set on the pitch yesterday during Portugal's big win. Got the details next.
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2: We're back now at the 2026 NBA Draft. Dreams came true last night for some of basketball's brightest prospects. The draft kicked off last night here in New York City with the Washington Wizards selecting BYU forward A.J. Dabonsa. He is the number one pick overall. Across the board, this was touted as one of the most highly anticipated drafts in recent memory. In fact, many fans and experts are calling this the deepest draft since LeBron James' name was called out of high school back in 2003. Now, heading into the first round, Dabonsa was one of three prospects making a case to be the top pick. Now that the debate is over, he says he's meeting the moment by getting ready for all the work that lies ahead.
3: I mean, I know I have a lot of work to do, but obviously this night is just a celebration of all the hard work that I've done in the past. So tonight I'm going to celebrate, but you know, I got to get on a plane tomorrow morning, and I'll probably work out tomorrow if I can, if they let me.
2: The Utah Jazz took Kansas guard Darren Peterson with the second pick, and with the third pick, the Memphis Grizzlies selected forward Cameron Boozer from Duke. The second round of the draft gets underway later tonight. And in the World Cup, we are entering the final round of group stage matches today. Several nations, including the U.S., have already punched their tickets to the knockout round. But now we're getting to the business end of the tournament, where one goal or one moment can completely change the course of World Cup history. One of the biggest stories this morning is how Cristiano Ronaldo silenced his doubters and etched his name into the record books yet again. Played a big role in Portugal's blowout victory over Uzbekistan yesterday. The 41-year-old is now the first person ever to score in six different World Cup tournaments. MLS analyst, former U.S. Women's National Team member Casey White joins us here in studio with all the latest World Cup headlines. Good to have you with us. We've been talking about Lionel Messi, the history he's made. Now Ronaldo in the history books here. What does this World Cup mean to him, do you think?
4: The largest differentiator in a player like a Ronaldo, like a Messi, those players, is the psychological factor that they bring. And to be able to have tough games at times, but then able to bounce back. That's exactly what we saw from Cristiano Ronaldo in his performance yesterday. Not only the technical and tactical pieces he possesses at a world-class level, but the ability to mentally perform as well.
2: So we are now seeing each team play twice at the group stage. Who's impressing you right now? There's obviously the obvious ones, but is anyone surprising you right now?
4: Norway has been a big surprise. Mm-hmm. Everyone knows Erling Haaland, if you follow the game, yes, is a top goal scorer. But what they've done to have 6 points and have a team effort as well has been surprising. Morocco was a semifinalist in 2022, and people were wondering, is that a fluke or are they going to be a top team? They've come out, done extremely well, and Cape Verde, that's the other one that everyone is so excited about. We have a Major League Soccer player and Steven Moreira who plays for them. He's a top player and he has performed incredibly well.
2: I have to say, I was at the Norway. You mentioned Norway-Senegal match the other night. And I was, when Haaland scored twice, I was actually behind the net, a little ways back, but behind the net for both of those goals.
4: Lucky you.
2: Incredible to see him play in person. And the Norway fans, the row.
4: It's unbelievable.
2: It looks exhausting, but it's something fun. And I think everyone's getting into that right now. Okay, so we know groups A, B, and C, they're the ones playing the last matches of the group stage today. What are the storylines we're keeping an eye on as we try to see who's going to advance, who maybe tries to slide in under some of the, they come in third in the group, but they still make it through. What are you looking for?
4: The first game today, Canada versus Switzerland. Canada has 8 Major League Soccer players in that game. Maxime Crépeau in goal has had wonderful performances. Both of those teams have the ability to have their own fate in their own hands. So they are going to go after one another, try to get 3 points and have a really competitive game. Scotland as well plays Haiti. They're going to have, excuse me, they play Brazil, they're going to have a big performance in this one.
2: You mentioned the need to score points. It's not just winning or stuff. Walk us through as we get to this point, the tiebreakers, how these work, how some of the third place rule, how that can move some people into the knockout, even if they don't finish in the top two in their group. What is it we're keeping an eye on?
4: The biggest difference for a group stage for the top two teams advancing is the head-to-head if they are tied on points. So that's the differentiator for first and second. For the third place teams, eight are going to advance. It's most points that is going to be the most important for them to be able to figure out who they're going to play. And that is a big piece for the United States as they look to see who their matchup is going to be.
2: Yeah, so we know the U.S. is now going to be through, but they still have one more match to play. What's important for them to do in that match as they prepare then for the knockout?
4: For Mauricio Pochettino, our manager, it's about balancing the roster. Don't have any unnecessary players go through injuries, not anyone on yellow card accumulation, but also can they keep their rhythm going? Because they have had an incredible start so far, and they want to keep that going into the round of 32.
2: So who are you looking at right now? Who are you feeling right now?
4: For the United States, I am excited just to watch Pulisic come back into the game. Mm-hmm. I am always feeling Argentina. I am okay. A big Leo Messi fan, so I have to say that since I was a kid, I was a Diego Maradona fan for Argentina. I always don't bet against the defending champion as well.
2: Okay, that's good. That's some good advice. It comes from an expert. Casey, good to have you with us. Thank you so much.
4: Thank you. We appreciate it.
2: That is going to do it for this hour of Morning News Now. Don't go anywhere, though. The news continues right now.
5: Hey, everybody. Good Wednesday. We're so glad you're with us. I'm Vicky Nguyen.
6: I'm Sam Brock. NBC News Daily starts right now.
5: Today is Wednesday, June 24th. Cost of living. Congress passing the largest affordable housing bill in decades. But President Trump is canceling plans to sign it into law. What he is demanding to be passed first.
6: 1 year later, Camp Mystic, the site where 28 people died in devastating floods, now filing for bankruptcy. How that move could affect its soaring debt and also the lawsuits filed against the camp.
5: Political shift. Mamdani-backed candidates sweeping the primaries in New York City. The change this signals within the Democratic Party, plus the potential impacts it could have in November.
6: And on the hardwood, number one pick, the Wizards selecting BYU star A.J. DeBonsa with the top pick in the NBA draft. What he said it meant to have his family by his side, plus the history-making selection by the Grizzlies.
5: Welcome to NBC News Daily this Wednesday. We begin with major developments in Washington. This morning, President Trump abruptly canceling the signing of a major piece of legislation that seeks to tackle the housing affordability crisis in what marked a significant bipartisan breakthrough.
6: In a Truth Social post, the president writing, quote, today's housing news conference and signing is hereby canceled until such time as we pass the desperately needed Save America Act, which I consider to be a national emergency. A reminder, that is the sweeping election reform bill that is stalled in the Senate that would require proof of citizenship to vote and overhaul elections. NBC News senior national politics reporter Jonathan Allen joining us now from the White House. Jonathan, first, let's get to the mechanics here. At a time the Republican Party was hoping to take a victory lap on combating cost of living, the crisis that's going on, paving the way for more housing inventory, can the president then just decide to let this bill pass by both chambers of Congress just sit on his desk?
7: Yes, absolutely, Sam. He can just let it pass. If they don't adjourn and he doesn't sign it, it becomes law without his signature. It is possible that he could veto it, but Speaker Johnson saying he thinks that the president may still sign this within the 10-day window. It's a bill that he supported. It's a bill that 85 senators supported. It's a bill that more than 300 House members supported. And it's something that they can all go campaign on, bipartisan go campaign on, as trying to address at least one piece of the affordability problem in this country.
5: You know, Jonathan, the president has called on Republican leadership to kill the filibuster to pass this elections bill. Do you have a sense? Is there an appetite to do that?
7: There's definitely some appetite within the Republican conference in the Senate to do that, but not enough votes to get it done. There have not been enough votes to get it done for the entirety of this term of the president, for the entirety of the last term of the president, for the entirety of all recent presidents. And that's not going to change. In fact, there are senators who are not seeking re-election. There are senators who the president has helped defeat in primaries who are not going to be given to changing the rules of the Senate to help him.
8: Yeah, it is ironic the president has primaried some of the very same senators he's hoping to help him get this across the finish line. Jonathan Allen, thank you so much. Appreciate that.
7: Thank you.
8: In the meantime, U.S. crude oil prices have fallen below 70 bucks a barrel for the first time since the war with Iran began.
5: The pre-war level was about $67 a barrel. As of just a few minutes ago, crude is down more than 4%. This is the biggest drop we've seen in more than a week. NBC News chief business correspondent Christine Romans joins us now with more. So, Christine, the president is slamming oil companies for dropping prices, for not dropping prices fast right. enough at the pump, right? He's even calling on his Justice Department now to investigate this potential price gouging. What are we seeing?
4: And we haven't heard from the Department of Justice whether it is actually investigating price gouging at your neighborhood gas station. What we know is that oil and gas prices tend to go up like a rocket and down like a feather. And there's a reason for that, because gas station owners, by the way, who very few of them are owned by the big oil companies. Big oil companies over here, gas stations are over here. Those gas station owners, every 3 days or so, they fill up at the terminal or they get deliveries of gasoline. And as the price moves dramatically, it's very hard for them to compete against the guy across the street. So when prices are going up, they try to move them up as slowly as possible so that you don't lose the business across the street. When they're going down, that's when they make up for the money they lost on the way up. So this is, for many of these gas station owners, a matter of survival. A reminder, by the way, the margins, the money they make, the profit they make on gasoline, they make more on a candy bar than they make on a gallon of gas. So it's not as if history has shown there aren't a bunch of people out there getting super rich today because right. they haven't lowered the price of gas quickly enough.
8: Christine, not to bury the lead here, the price per barrel is now on the markets down to $70. Yes. It was 67 before. That's a significant shift.
4: And these prices are coming down. And now gasoline prices don't exactly go in lockstep with oil, but it's pretty darn close. So you've seen gas prices fall to $3.92. And there are forecasts from the people I talk to who say we could be to $3.25 in the next few weeks. So that would be significant relief. So they are coming down. But remember, the president, this was a post he made on social media after midnight last night. They're facing a significant concern about the midterms. Affordability is the most important issue for so many Americans. This gas problem has been a result of his war with Iran. And will Republicans be punished for that? Clearly trying to make sure that if there's anything happening there, the president is moving the blame around, you know, price gouging oil companies. Big oil companies own less than 5% of the gas stations.
5: That's important context.
8: It is, and we only have a few months until the midterm election.
4: Right. So time. But gas prices are coming down.
8: Yeah, good point. Thank you, Christine.
4: You're welcome.
5: Now to the sweltering summer heat that is in full swing for nearly 20 million Americans out west today. Scorching temperatures and stifling humidity are making it feel like the triple digits in many states along the Gulf Coast and out west.
8: Yeah, look at Phoenix, 111. Those dangerous heat alerts plus severe summer storms could be staying in the forecast for the next several days. NBC News meteorologist Bill Cairns is following it all for us. It feels like it's been the several last previous days, too. Where are the temperatures peaking right now, Bill? And is this about to become a major issue for the East Coast as well?
9: Eventually. We probably have about maybe six or maybe a little longer than maybe even as many as 8 days until all this heat gets to the East Coast, maybe for the 4th of July, too. So keep that in mind. But right now, it's all centered in areas of the West, and it's going to stay here for a couple of days. It's been very hot for the last couple of days, and today's no exception. 19 million people are under heat alerts. We're just about done in the Pacific Northwest, but really the dangerous stuff is in the deserts. Temperatures will easily be above 110 for numerous days in a row, including Phoenix and Tucson. So these are the highs today. And it's, as they quote-unquote call it, a dry heat from about what North Texas and West Texas all the way back through the deserts. But when you get to Dallas and Houston, that's when they add in the humidity, and that's where the heat index will actually be like the higher feels-like temperature. What's happening in Europe is a lot more severe. Day after day of extreme heat.

0: Ice Cube's Big 3 is back. The most competitive basketball league on earth is on CBS this Saturday. Big 3 All-Star Dwight Howard and the LA Riot take on Greg Monroe and the Dallas Power. Then Coach Rick Mahorn, Sensation Nasir Khor, and the Detroit Amps look to protect home court against back-to-back MVP Michael Beasley and the defending champs Miami 305. The game played the way you love. Watch live Saturday on CBS at 4 p.m. Eastern, 1 p.m. Pacific, and catch replays on BET.
1: Last night was a huge one for progressive Democrats who came out swinging in several New York primaries last night and won. One of the most symbolically important victories was in New York's 10th congressional district, where former New York City comptroller Brad Lander, who also did run for mayor, backed by Mayor Zoran Mamdani, knocked out two-term incumbent Congressman Dan Goldman.
2: When I launched this race, I said it wasn't progressives versus moderates. I said it's fighters versus folders.
3: But Lander was not the only self-proclaimed Democratic socialist who came out on top. State legislator Claire Valdez won her race in New York's 7th district, and community activist Daria Lisa Avila Chevalier defeated Congressman Adriano Espaillat, who has been in Congress for almost a decade. NBC News Capitol Hill correspondent Melanie Zanona joins us now from the D.C. Bureau. So, Mel, all three of the candidates that Mayor Mamdani endorsed ended up winning last night. Beyond that, though, they've also called for strong action against Israel. So are you thinking that we're seeing this policy shifting within the Democratic Party, maybe not just here in New York, but potentially nationally as well?
4: Well, it is a trend we have been seeing ever since 2024. The politics of Israel has really just been dominating so many Democratic primaries. But we really saw that come to a head last night with these trio of races, particularly in the Dan Goldman race. AIPAC, that is a spending group associated with Israel, spent a lot of money in support of a lot of these establishment candidates who ended up going down last night. And so what that tells me is that support for Israel is becoming increasingly toxic in the Democratic Party, at least among the base, which is where the energy is right now. The question, of course, is does some of this translate to other parts of the country? Is what we saw in New York indicative of what's going to happen in other places? Not necessarily true. And even though these three Mamdani-backed candidates did prevail in New York City, there were some other establishment candidates in places like Maryland and other areas that did prevail. So not a terrible night for the establishment, not a great night for the Democratic establishment, but no doubt Mamdani putting his capital on the line and coming out big with all three of his back candidates prevailing.
1: Yeah, maybe that is the upshot, Melanie, that Mamdani's touch is certainly significant. I would also add House Minority Leader Hakeem Jeffries was asked about the influence that the progressive candidates, the DSA-backed candidates, are having on the Democratic Party. Take a listen.
5: There are 215 members of the House Democratic Caucus. A handful of primaries that go in one direction or the other in a given state or two aren't going to reshape who we are as House Democrats. As House Democrats, we've been very clear. What brings us together is a focus on driving down the high cost of living, fixing our broken health care system, and cleaning up corruption.
1: All right, so I guess the question, Melanie, is how are Democrats on Capitol Hill reacting to these seismic developments in New York City from DSA candidates? Is there more to take away from this other than just it's the Mamdani effect?
4: Well, it depends on who you ask in the Democratic Party. The progressive wing certainly cheering this and saying this is where the future of the party is. But more establishment lawmakers, people more in line with leadership and Hakeem Jeffries saying we're all in this together. There is a common thread between progressives and moderates, and that's the focus on affordability. That's something we also saw really in the New Jersey and Virginia governor's races last fall as well. So they're trying to see what they can learn from last night as a playbook. But meanwhile, Republicans are really seizing on these wins last night, trying to really tie all Democratic candidates all around the country to Mamdani as they try to make him the new foil this fall.
1: That strategy fairly predictable. Melanie Zanona, thank you so much for that. Appreciate it.
3: Meanwhile, pilots across the country calling for change after a string of close calls at major U.S. airports. The complete overhaul they're demanding.
1: Plus, infant formula used by millions of parents tied to a recent botulism outbreak. How several families are still suffering months after their babies were sickened. You're watching NBC News Daily.
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1: A fleet of tall ships and naval vessels is arriving in Baltimore today as part of the celebrations for America's 250th birthday. We want to give you a live look now at Baltimore's Inner Harbor. That is where those ships are set to dock. Gorgeous day out there. Now, they started their journey in New Orleans late last month. And since then, these ships have been sailing through various East Coast ports to give millions of Americans a chance to catch a glimpse.
2: Just absolutely stunning. Last week, we showed you the festivities taking place in Virginia as the fleet was pulling into Norfolk. Now it's going to Baltimore for about a week before making the way all, or I should say the fleet's way, all the way up to New York and then Boston.
1: Be sure to tune in on Saturday, July 4th, for our special coverage of America 250 on NBC News Now, as well as Peacock.
2: Well, aviation safety, long a bubbling concern nationally, is now taking center stage on Capitol Hill this week. Senate lawmakers grilling leading industry leaders to find out what's going on here and whether the skies are in fact safe following a string of deadly crashes and many near misses.
1: Yeah, the most recent incident happened in Boston over the weekend when a Delta flight was forced to abort its landing after a cockpit collision alert warned that an American jet was just 300 feet away. An industry group representing the nation's airlines testified there are, quote, far more close calls than ever reported.
3: There are many more, thousands of more of near misses than are probably out there in the public and that, you know, get the headlines. There are hundreds of them every single day.
1: NBC News senior correspondent Tom Costello joins us now. So, Tom, the biggest pilots union is asking the FAA or Congress to require technology in all aircraft now that they say is essential in preventing crashes and collisions. Yeah. Tell us about this technology. How does it work? And do we have a sense of how many planes are equipped with it now?
4: Yeah, so this is called ADS-B N. What essentially that is, it's a precise GPS-based kind of a radar look of where planes are at this very minute. It replaces radar technology with satellites. But here's where it gets really kind of in the weeds, but important, right? It gives us precise location of where all the planes are for pilots to see themselves so they can see what other planes are in the skies around them. They can't see that typically, right? And it improves cockpit situational awareness. It also gives more information, weather delivery, etc. Now, every plane is required to transmit their ADS-B signal, their precise GPS signal. If they had had it right there during that plane crash at Reagan National Airport, the thinking is that maybe that crash would not have happened because the pilots inside the American Airlines plane, they did not have the ADS-B capability to see other planes or choppers around them. So now the pilots union, yet again, calling for it. The NTSB's called for it for 18 years. The Senate is calling for it. It's hung up in the House right now. And in the meantime, the FAA is not mandating that all planes and helicopters have, again, ADS-B in, the ability to receive the signal from all other planes and choppers around them.
2: Tom, is it surprising that it's taken some two decades of having this conversation to even force the requirement of the ADS-B tech? And then how is the FAA receiving these concerns?
4: I've covered the NTSB for 20 years, and an awful lot, I would even say maybe the majority of their recommendations to the FAA fall on deaf ears. The FAA doesn't act. So here we are again, in which something that everybody has agreed is a critical safety upgrade. The FAA has not implemented it, and the House doesn't want to demand it because the House is concerned about one more burdensome requirement on the airlines. As for what the FAA is saying, and this is important, you heard that comment from the man from the Airlines for America, the president, saying that there are far more crashes, or rather close calls, than we know about. The FAA taking great issue with that. Here's what the FAA said. Most reported incidents are not close calls. Pilots and air traffic controllers used advanced technologies that alert them to potential conflicts. I got to say, you guys, an awful lot of pushback from the FAA and now Airlines for America backing off their statement from yesterday.
2: Tom, thank you so much. More News Daily coming up right after this.
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4: A legal battle is now brewing between the U.S. government and the company that owns the rights to the Titanic wreck in the North Atlantic.
5: It's pretty fascinating. RMS Titanic Inc. is looking to auction off priceless artifacts for the first time, but the government says that that would violate a legal commitment to conserve the collection for public interest. NBC News correspondent Kaylee Hartung has all the details.
6: An attempt to auction artifacts recovered from the Titanic is sinking. A sapphire and diamond ring, a heart-shaped pendant necklace, and a bracelet personalized for Amy are among the 100 items RMS Titanic Inc., the company responsible for overseeing the historic site, now wants to sell. But according to newly unsealed court documents obtained by NBC News, the U.S. government says that would violate the company's legal commitment to ensure that all recovered artifacts were conserved together for the benefit of the public interest. Last month, a lawyer for the company telling the New York Times it believes the law of the case permit the sale and that it is consistent with its obligations. Tim Taylor has spent his career recovering deep-sea historical artifacts.
7: In your experience, how contentious can a legal battle like this get?
8: You have artifacts that are worth money, and people are going to want to go get them. You have to put some kind of rules in play, and I think this is where the courts come in.
6: Following the 1985 discovery of the Titanic wreckage in the North Atlantic, thousands of items have been retrieved. RMS Titanic has profited from putting them on display around the world for more than 35 million visitors. While previous attempts by the company to auction artifacts have been stopped by the courts, memorabilia saved by survivors and rescuers has sold for eye-popping sums.
9: A gold pocket watch worn by the richest passenger on the Titanic just sold for a record-breaking $1.5 million.
6: Earlier this year, this life jacket went for more than $900,000, and a seat cushion from a lifeboat sold at the same event for more than $500,000. The global fascination of the ill-fated ocean liner endures. From the big screen,
10: I'll never let go,
6: to Broadway, taking fans on a musical voyage, reimagining the 1997 movie. And this National Geographic documentary, giving viewers an unprecedented look underwater, more than a century after the most famous shipwreck in history. Kaylee Hartung, NBC News.
5: The debate will go on. Kaylee, thank you so much. It is time now, I'm sorry, for a Money Minute and the battle over prediction markets that is heating up.
4: Yes, a federal regulator is now suing the state of Kentucky, saying that it is overstepping its authority and trying to crack down on these rapidly growing platforms. NBC News business and economy reporter Ali Canal has been following this and joins us now. So big escalation happening here.
11: Yeah, pretty big one here, Vicky. The Commodity Futures Trading Commission, otherwise known as the CFTC, is suing Kentucky after the state took legal action against prediction markets like Kalshi and Polymarket. The agency argues these platforms fall under federal oversight, not state law, and says Kentucky is overstepping its authority. The CFTC has also filed similar legal actions against Minnesota, Illinois, and Rhode Island. Meanwhile, YouTube is resolving a legal battle of its own. The Google-owned platform has reached a confidential settlement in a case brought by a Florida teen who alleged the platform contributed to his social media addiction and mental health harms. The terms were not disclosed, but the deal comes just weeks before another California trial is set to begin against Meta, Snap, and TikTok over similar allegations. A Google spokesperson telling NBC News, quote, "Our focus remains on building age-appropriate products and parental controls that deliver on that promise." And finally, the Knicks championship run is officially museum worthy. The orange handbag carried by Jordan Woods during the team's playoff run, which fans embraced as a good luck charm, is now on display at the Guggenheim. Woods' fiance and Knicks player Carl Anthony Towns joked after the finals that the bag belonged in a museum. And apparently somebody agreed, and that somebody was the Guggenheim. I mean, this orange handbag, I got to get me one of these. It's good luck to every facet.
10: I love it, first of all.
11: I love it. It's adorable.
10: Wait, do we know who makes it?
11: What, I think Jordan Woods designed it.
10: Oh, it's her bag?
11: I think it's designed that she...
10: Fantastic. Exactly. She had it at the Today Show when she was here with Kat, and it was really fun. We have a picture where she's holding it. So before it went to the Guggenheim, I got to see it in person.
11: I know. I might need to make a trip to
10: it
11: the Guggenheim.
10: It definitely works.
11: Bag.
5: I've always just wanted to say a moment for the bag. Absolutely.
10: Yeah, exactly.
5: Ladies, thank you. Ali Canal, we're going to have more on that coming up. You are watching NBC News Daily.
10: Keep it right here, folks.
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4: Welcome back on this Wednesday. It's 12:30 right now in Charleston, South Carolina, also right here in New York City. I'm Sam Brock.
5: I'm Vicky Nguyen. Here's what's making news right now. The Senate has approved a war powers resolution previously passed in the House that calls for an end to the Iran war. Four Senate Republicans joined Democrats in support of the measure, which passed 50-48. President Trump responded to the vote on Truth Social, calling it poorly timed and meaningless. This all comes as the head of the UN nuclear agency signaled that his inspectors would visit Iran's nuclear enrichment sites, although Iran says that would only happen after a deal is finalized.
4: The FBI has arrested a former chief of staff to New York City Mayor Eric Adams, according to a source familiar with the matter. That source says that Frank Carone, his brother, and two others were taken into custody. This is in connection with an alleged bribery-related scheme. Carone's lawyer has confirmed his client has been indicted, saying this is a, quote, sad day for our criminal justice system.
5: And France has identified its first case of Ebola. The French Ministry of Health says the case involves a doctor who just returned from a humanitarian mission in the Democratic Republic of the Congo. That person is in stable condition. The Congolese Health Ministry says there are now more than 1,000 confirmed cases of Ebola, including 277 confirmed deaths.
4: Now across the Atlantic to that deadly and record-breaking heat wave in Europe right now. For days, most of major Western cities in France, England, and Spain, even Germany, have been dealing with dangerously high temperatures that are roughly 30 degrees above average for this time of year.
5: And France recorded at least 40 fatal drownings just this week as locals and tourists scramble to stay cool. Take a look right there. You see crowds of people desperately trying to beat the heat in Paris's Canal Saint-Martin. That is a not typical swimming destination. NBC News correspondent Danielle Hamamjian is in Paris with all the details for us. Danielle, it's good to see you. Tell us a little bit more. I mean, more than 40 drownings in the span of a week. What is the warning now from French officials about these drownings?
6: Yeah, Vicky, and while you're looking at Canal Saint-Martin right now behind me, and you can see thousands of people, Parisians, have been coming here day in and day out, trying to escape this heat wave, and authorities have urged people not to underestimate the dangers of swimming in open water. We're trying to get some kind of relief from this heat, and much like is the case in the UK, a lot of the drownings were young people, as is the case here. Now, the canal is not usually open. They're not usually allowed to swim here, but the rules are out the window because of this heat wave. Today, Paris was hotter than 99% of the world. In fact, it broke a June record. And authorities are keeping the parks open all night. The swimming pools are having extended hours. And it is simply unbearable. People are just walking by and telling us they just can't sleep at night. Elsewhere in the country, there are tens of thousands of people who have been left without power due to issues with the power grid because of the heat. And authorities now have put 51 million people under a red warning alert. So that's three quarters of the population, Vicky.
5: Wow.
4: And it is wild, Danielle, just to learn that only 20% of folks there even have air conditioning to begin with. You mentioned it yourself that they just recorded the country's warmest day ever for June. So how are countries, whether it's France or Germany, regionally coping beyond just allowing people to swim in the canal with this oppressive heat?
6: Well, look, I took a cab this morning and the driver told me he's just hanging out in the car all day because it's the only place he can get some air conditioning. As a resident of London, of the UK, for the past 12 years, I can tell you flat out, the UK does not cope in this weather. It is not made for these kinds of extreme temperatures. The infrastructure is not made for this. In fact, rail operators have told people, don't take the train, don't take the tube. They have recorded their hottest day in June. And even schools are closing. Parents are also chipping in to buy AC units to put in the classrooms because it's the only way that they can bear it. But you're right, you know, there were drownings here, at least 40 people in the last heat wave in the UK. 19 people drowned, again, most of them young people. Police authorities urging caution in both countries, guys.
4: Yeah, incredibly sad to learn that that's one of the outcomes here. Danielle Hamamjan for us from France. Thank you so much.
5: Well, nearly a year after devastating floods killed 25 girls and two teen counselors in Kerrville, Texas, Camp Mystic has now filed for bankruptcy.
4: So that filing coming after Camp Mystic halted plans back in April to reopen this summer in the wake of outrage from members of the community. Families of the victims filing a lawsuit back in November accused the camp of failing to take proper measures to protect the girls as the deadly floodwaters were approaching. NBC News national correspondent Morgan Chesky has been covering the story from the start. He joins us from Los Angeles. Morgan, so the camp listed its debt as exceeding $10 million. What more do we know about the bankruptcy filing and the implications of it?
7: Yeah, Sam, Vicky, this is a filing that went into action around 1 a.m. this morning. And we know that, as you mentioned, the debts included range anywhere from $10 million to even $50 million. The petition that was filed, signed by multiple members of the Eastland family that has had a hand in Camp Mystic's operations for close to the last 100 years. What this does most immediately is it effectively puts a pause on the multiple lawsuits against Camp Mystic, the largest being that negligence lawsuit filed by multiple members of families who lost daughters at Camp Mystic that was set to go to trial in June 2027. There was another lawsuit set to go to trial later that year. That places all of that litigation on pause, and essentially it could force those families to pursue their claims against Camp Mystic in bankruptcy court as opposed to a state court where it's been playing out over the past 8 or 9 months or so. Guys.
5: Morgan, not only did you cover this from the beginning, but this all took place in your hometown, and you covered the impact of this devastating flood up close. Have you been talking with people in the community and getting any of their reaction in terms of this newest bankruptcy filing and what they hope to see moving forward?
7: You know, I think for the people who live in this community, what everyone wants to see is just some sort of sustainable healing. The Camp Mystic tragedy has certainly drawn the attention of the world following this horrific flood where the Guadalupe River rose roughly 40 feet higher than it typically flows through the Texas Hill Country. People know the Eastland family. That's been a mainstay in that area now for generations. And if they don't know that family particularly, they know someone else who lost their life here. So this is certainly yet another tragic update to a story that's brought immeasurable tragedy to a community that is still trying to cope day to day, guys.
5: It just feels like it has touched so many people there. Morgan Chesky, thank you so much. This Friday, Lester Holt sits down with mothers of the young Camp Mystic victims, as well as survivors of that catastrophic flooding. You can watch the Dateline special after the floods at 10 p.m. Eastern on NBC.
4: Right now, the FDA is investigating a rare outbreak of infant botulism linked to heart formula, baby heart formula, months after the last case was reported. Now, the CDC says that 48 children were hospitalized between December of 2023 and 2025, but it is still not clear how the formula became contaminated in the first place. No deaths were reported during the outbreak, but the symptoms have caused some serious health problems. Many infants just struggling to eat, breathe, or even hold their heads up on their own. Medical experts say that most babies have recovered, thankfully, but a lawyer representing affected families says that at least six are still suffering from lingering symptoms. so frightening for parents here. NBC News medical reporter Erica Edwards has been digging into this. She joins us now with more of her own reporting. Erica, we understand you spoke to one family whose one-year-old child still can't eat on his own because of lingering effects from this toxin. What else did they say? What did they tell you about whether other families are experiencing themselves?
8: Yeah, hey, Sam, that's right. Several of these babies still dealing with feeding and gastrointestinal issues. Their mouths need to relearn how to suck and swallow liquids. The baby you mentioned in Portland, Oregon, his name is Hassan, can't do that yet. He has a tube surgically implanted into his stomach to help him get nutrients. All of the nerves in the body affected by the toxin have to rebuild pathways to get to the muscles to tell them how to work again. And that process, Sam, we're learning, can take months.
4: Wow. I mean, just such a long road here for these families. And Erica, a second separate outbreak linked to a different baby formula is now also under investigation. Nara Organics recalled its whole milk organic powdered formula earlier this month after three babies developed botulism in that situation. So I guess what's the latest there and what symptoms do families need to be looking out for here?
8: Yeah, so it's important to note that no samples of Nara Organics baby formula have tested positive for the bacteria that causes botulism, but that investigation, those tests are ongoing. But Sam, you're right to bring up symptoms because the test for botulism is not quick. Doctors often have to rely on physical signs to make a diagnosis. And those symptoms to watch for include constipation, an inability to nurse or drink from a bottle properly. They might choke when trying to swallow. They also might develop muscle weakness. They can't hold their head up. Their core strength might disappear. They can become floppy. Babies might also have drooping eyelids and stop making facial expressions. Those are all classic signs of botulism, Sam, and require immediate attention.
4: Yeah, parents having to stay vigilant here. Erica Edwards, thank you so much for that reporting.
5: Sam, meanwhile, in Idaho, four-time U.S. Olympic skier and gold medalist Bodie Miller is now facing drug charges. Court records show Miller was arrested earlier this month for possession of a controlled substance and drug paraphernalia. He has pleaded not guilty to all charges. The former skier won gold during the 2010 Olympics and ended his Olympic career at the Sochi Games in 2014. NBC News correspondent Shaquille Brewster following all of this for us. So, Shaq, in an Instagram post yesterday, Miller called this a big misunderstanding over cannabis. How is he explaining what happened?
9: Hi, Vicky. He's pretty much saying that it wasn't his. Let's pull up some of that post that he released late last night. And in that statement, he says that he was pulled over for accelerating while passing another vehicle on a highway in Idaho. He goes on to say, my friend who was traveling with me had what he called a small amount of cannabis and a cannabis pipe in his possession, which he says he was unaware of. He goes on to say he fully cooperated with the officer and he's hoping that those misdemeanor charges are dropped. It's important to note here that even cannabis in the state of Idaho is considered a controlled substance. It is illegal under state law, but his account also conflicts with what police wrote in court documents. In those documents, they wrote that he was found with 4 grams of what's known as magic mushrooms, that he acknowledged that what he had in his possession was illegal. We know from those documents that he posted a $5,000 bond and was released the same day that he was arrested. Vicky, he pleaded not guilty to both of those charges.
5: All right, Shaq, we appreciate it. Shaq Brewster, thank you.
9: You got it.
4: On to the pitch. Soccer legend Cristiano Ronaldo making history at the World Cup. We are recapping the very latest and previewing. I can speak, I promise.
10: You can.
4: Previewing what to watch today. 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
2: A new basketball season kicked off yesterday with the first round of the 2026 NBA draft. And the top pick, 19-year-old A.J. DeBonsa. Did I say that right, Sam?
3: You sure did.
2: Okay, DeBonsa. He was selected by the Washington Wizards, and he stopped by today to talk about the impact his parents have had on his journey to the pros.
4: It's meant a lot. Obviously, just knowing them since birth, literally, and them having my emotional support, and them supporting me and them along with my sisters, it's been great.
5: Aww. Just look at the pride in his parents' face there. DeBonsa, a freshman at BYU, was this year's college basketball scoring champion. He was going for 25 a game. Ooh. Another major moment from last night, Kareem Lopez became the first Mexican-born player to be drafted in the first round. It brought him to tears as well.
2: Gosh.
5: So lots of historic firsts last night. Really cool to see.
2: How about that? Congrats to him and his family. All right, let's go to the pitch now. Team Portugal finally living up to its name again, winning 5-0 in its World Cup group stage match against Uzbekistan yesterday.
5: Two of those goals scored by captain Cristiano Ronaldo, who made history by becoming the only player to score in six different World Cups.
2: On the other hand, England and Ghana, they were both unable to score on each other in their match, ending the game in a disappointing 0-0 draw.
5: MLS on Apple TV match analyst and former pro soccer player Casey White joining us now. Let's start with a record-breaking day from Ronaldo. He scored a couple goals. He had been criticized as not being as active as some of his superstar counterparts. Mbappe comes to mind, Haaland as well. So what do we make of what this means for Team Portugal moving forward?
6: There was a great team performance in the second game versus the first. They were more dangerous. They were looking to go forward rather than just possess. And then you have to add in that your star, the X factor, is now the player that's stepping up. So the mentality side for him to be able to get the brace, to get two goals, is going to help Portugal as they go through.
5: Yeah.
2: Casey, that scoreless England versus Ghana face-off was actually the first match to not have a single shot on target even in the first half, let alone no goals scored. What happened, and what does that score mean for both teams' chances of advancing at this point?
6: One of the things that England faced in the first game versus Croatia was the fact that both teams were going back and forth at each other. Versus Ghana, they were okay to sit in more of a defensive block. Makes it a little bit harder for England. However, not getting any shots on frame until the second half is not a recipe for success.
5: No.
6: So they're going to have to figure that piece out. They won't be happy with it. And both teams still in the running to figure out where they'll finish in the group.
5: That's with Harry Kane, who is one of the most explosive attackers in the entire sport.
6: Definitely. And he is a clinical finisher. So for him not to get on the goal sheet is a bit surprising.
5: Can we talk about Colombia for a second? They secured a spot in the knockout round. And this is a country that, you know, failed to even qualify for the World Cup 4 years prior. What does it mean for a place where obviously soccer is life?
6: They faced a similar challenge that England did in facing a team in the DR Congo that sat in a little bit, but they had the attacking presence of Munoz and Luis Diaz and James Rodriguez, who plays here in the MLS. Those three players just kind of figured it out. They had to move the ball a lot, but you mentioned it. It's life there. And for them to get that win and secure advancement was big for them.
2: Casey, today is jam-packed. We've got six matches to look forward to. Which ones are you keeping an eye on?
6: out of the 12 teams that are playing, 11 are still in it. That's what's exciting. Amazing. You have Canada, Switzerland, that they're both trying to secure first place. And we have 9 players from MLS in that game. So domestic players that you can watch not only in the World Cup, but in our domestic league.
2: Okay.
6: You have Scotland versus Brazil, the Tartan Army.
2: Miami.
6: Well, that's just fun to watch anyway.
2: Yes.
6: But that game is important for them to try to secure at least a third place spot and get to the round of 32. Then it finishes off with South Korea and South Africa. And everything to play for in that group, with only Mexico having advanced at this point.
2: Okay.
5: Selfishly, for those that are obsessed with the Tartan Army, do they need to basically get a draw minimum with Brazil to stay in the tournament?
6: Exactly. I'm sure they would love a win, but a draw will most likely put them through. They'll put them in a great spot for that third place advancement. And we'd love to continue to see that.
5: Let the good times roll in South Beach with us.
6: Exactly.
5: Guys. Thank you, Casey.
2: Casey White, we appreciate it. Thank you so much. Love your analysis. Thanks for being with us. And by the way, you can experience it all, including today's matches, exclusively in Spanish on Telemundo and Peacock.
5: You are watching NBC News Daily. More soccer and other news coming up right after this.
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5: What the? I'm coming to the cottage.
6: All right, that is the now iconic scene from the hit show Heated Rivalry. The series has not only launched the careers of its stars, but it spawned theme nights at clubs, merchandise, and an all-out social media obsession.
7: But this Pride Month, we're going to take a look at the even bigger impacts that that show is still making. Hockey leagues with LGBTQ athletes have exploded in popularity since that show aired. Morning News Now co-anchor Joe Fryer spoke to some of the players about this hopeful change.
8: Hey there, it has been 6 months since Heated Rivalry mania swept the continent, and it's clear the show was not just a fad. This was a seismic shift for hockey, expanding the sport's fan base. NHL attendance soared, ratings for the playoffs broke records. The show also inspired many in the LGBTQ plus community to lace up those skates and hit the ice, some for the first time, looking for competition and community.
9: Not even the summer heat can melt hockey's momentum.
10: One, two, three, drive!
9: These days, the New York City Pride Hockey Alliance boasts nearly 400 active players, polishing their skills and style.
11: We have to address, you have the perfect hockey hair.
12: Oh, so good, yeah.
9: Ian McHale and his lush mullet joined the league a year ago. Before that, he had never even skated.
13: I think having a space that is for the queer community, for joy, for giggles, for kindness, is so essential.
9: A few months into his hockey journey,
14: the two most talked about prospects in the world, Canada's Shane Hollander and Russia's Ilya Rozanov,
9: came a TV show that put the sport in a steamy spotlight.
13: One other reason I wanted to join hockey is because I feel like it's hot. Hockey's just hot, it's fun, and Heated Rivalry just confirmed that.
5: This is such a bad idea. What is?
9: The spicy series about rival pro hockey players who fall in love was a surprise sensation, with actors Connor Story and Hudson Williams finding fame overnight.
15: You got this!
9: Their lives aren't the only things that changed.
11: Did you notice more people showing up here?
16: We had a scrimmage a week ago, I think, and I didn't know anybody here. I didn't recognize a single person. And they were like, oh yeah, they're all new players. And I was like, what?
9: The New York League is far from alone. Last year, Chicago Pride Hockey had two teams. Now they've got five and could add a sixth this fall.
11: Can you believe one TV show has done all this?
17: I don't think I would have ever, in my wildest dreams in high school, expected any of this.
9: Among the newcomers, Mario Calero.
11: Bottom line, you watch Heated Rivalry and you're like, I think it's time to play hockey.
18: I think that was the final little pushing factor in motivating me, yes.
9: Nervous at first, he quickly felt a sense of belonging, building his confidence.
18: It just permeates not only in our locker room amongst Chicago Pride Hockey, but into everybody's lives that we're able to interact with.
9: It's also permeating the NHL fan base. In the wake of Heated Rivalry and another popular hockey show, Off Campus, the 2026 playoffs were the most watched on record. Viewership among women year over year grew 63%. Still, one question looms large.
11: Is the NHL ready for an openly gay player?
19: I think so.
9: 5 years ago, while playing in the minor leagues, Luke Prokop made history, becoming the first openly gay NHL prospect. He says the reaction among players has been incredibly positive.
10: It's been love, support, curiosity. They're asking questions. They want to know if I have a boyfriend, if he's coming to team parties. And it's been awesome. And I think the NHL is ready for it, too.
9: Until then, rookies like Ian McHale are embracing the moment. In March, he scored his first goal and sent the video to his mom.
13: My mom was like, I feel so proud. And like, it looks like little kid Ian having so much fun. I feel like my little kid is shining when I'm on the ice.
9: Who knew a heated rivalry could create so much harmony?
8: This week, the Chicago Pride Hockey League is going to start shooting for a potential docu-series. Get this, 4 different production companies approach them. The organization also has a great relationship with the Chicago Blackhawks. Just got a $25,000 grant from the team's foundation. That money will go toward beginner classes for all those new players signing up. Back to you.
7: Hockey Pride having its moment.
6: Amazing that a show could have this kind of impact. Joe, thank you. I'm Sam Brock.
7: I'm Vicky.
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0: Hey, everyone. Happy Wednesday. I'm Sam Brock. NBC News Daily starts right now. Today is Wednesday, June 24th, and it's a scorcher. The heat is on. Triple-digit temperatures across several different states today. How communities in the Southwest are coping with the sweltering conditions and where the heat is headed next. Major ruling, a federal judge banning arrests inside of immigration courts. What the change means for President Trump's deportation campaign. Displacement fears, a new report revealing just how many Americans are at risk for losing their jobs due to AI innovations. Which industries specifically and regions are most impacted? And countdown to kickoff. We are just hours away from the next batch of World Cup matches, the biggest contest that we're keeping an eye on today, and there are six of them. First, though, welcome to NBC News Daily. We start with the brutal summer scorcher and severe storms plaguing tens of millions of people all around the country today. Heavy rain, even some tornadic threats again are headed for the plains and the mid-Atlantic regions after already getting battered overnight. You see some of the visuals there. Take a look at Northwest Texas. Hailstones the size of grapefruits shattering the windshield of two storm chasers. And then today out west, sweltering heat and stifling humidity also making it feel like triple digits in states like Arizona, New Mexico, and Texas. Extreme heat advisories have been issued in several other states today as well. And by the way, most of Western Europe across the pond also grappling with a record-breaking heat wave, which has now turned deadly. France, Spain, Britain, and Germany all recording temperatures 30 degrees above their normal averages for this time of year. More than 40 people in France who were just swimming to try to stay cool are believed to have drowned in rivers there and beaches over the last few days. That, according to French officials. We're going to get more on that story. We have team coverage on all of it. NBC News meteorologist Bill Cairns is following the latest forecast. But first, let's go to NBC News correspondent Priscilla Thompson, who is on the ground in Houston, Texas, by the splash pad. Priscilla, seems like a good location for today. What is it like in Houston right now, and how are folks coping?
1: Yeah, Sam, the splash pad is the place to be in Houston today. Right now, it is already 89 degrees and still climbing. And of course, there are kids who are out for the summer right now. So parents are trying to figure out where to take them. And this park seems to be it. We've been talking to parents about how they're trying to keep their kids cool while also getting them out of the house. I want to play some of what we heard about this crazy weather.
2: Especially my kids, I'll bring them to the water park, splash pads, keep them wet for sure. Keep hydrated.
3: It's Houston, and lately we've been having a lot of rain, so it hasn't been as hot, but this week it's pretty miserable.
1: Now, the good news is people here in Houston have AC, and so, of course, the message is come out, enjoy a little bit of the outdoors, but don't stay outside too long. That's what officials are saying. And, of course, you want to make sure that you're keeping an eye on the kids, also older adults, and, of course, those pets who are outside for much of the day sometimes.
0: Yeah,
1: Sam?
0: Limit your exposure. Careful for your pets. You know, Priscilla, you are a Texan yourself. Is this kind of heat wave unusual for this time of year?
1: Okay, so I asked our climate unit about this earlier today because I was curious myself. So I am told that 93 degrees is usually about the average in Houston this time of year, and we're going to get up to supposed to be 95 degrees today. So we're a little higher today, but fairly average. But I will tell you what they are seeing out in the Pacific Northwest. We're talking about high temperatures, 5 to 15 degrees above average. That is going to feel really intense for those folks, especially air conditioning, not as common there in some areas as it is here. And so really something to watch there. And of course, Europe with that historic heat wave.
0: Yeah, it's all relative. Priscilla Thompson starting us off here. Thank you so much, Priscilla. Let's now head to NBC News meteorologist Bill Cairns. As Priscilla mentioned, you know, the Pacific Northwest seeing unusually high temperatures. What are you tracking right now, Bill?
4: I'd be curious to see how hot we get in the desert Southwest, because this could be, you know, rivaling the hottest so far this year. Already 100 today in Phoenix, and we're not even to the noon hour yet. So this is going to be a stifling day. Many other areas, even like Salt Lake City, 92 degrees. There's a couple fires, big fires burning in Utah, too. So air quality is a big issue. So as far as the extreme heat warnings go, they're confided down around Yuma, Phoenix, and Tucson. Heat advisories for Los Angeles to El Paso and still areas just outside of Seattle. Seattle, about 19 million people included. Today, we're going to roughly be somewhere between 100, maybe at max 112 or 113 around the Phoenix area, Albuquerque and Vegas, easily into the hundreds. Now, this is all a dry heat. Where Priscilla was located, Houston, we're expecting high around 94. But with that heat index, the humidity in the air, it'll feel in the shade like 103. So those kids had the right idea, staying in the shade and playing in the water. Talking about extreme, what we're having in the Southwest is it happens a couple of times every summer. What's happening in Europe right now is, you know, like almost generational. I mean, there's people in France that have never experienced a heat wave like this, not just the intensity, but the duration also. So far today, the high is 104 in Paris, the hottest they've ever been in their recorded history is 108. But they're doing this 104 like three, 4 days in a row. You notice Bordeaux, 108. Yesterday, one spot hit 112. The highest on the map so far right here, still about 109. So we're a little shy of the all-time France record, but just shows you how widespread this is. And when you realize that only 20% of people in France have air conditioning, you can imagine how dangerous that is with people with health issues and especially the elderly too. Just we're not cooling it off. And it won't get better until Friday. And we say better, quote unquote, because that's temperatures there in the 90s. So a very dangerous situation in Europe. Whereas in the Southwest, we're used to it. We don't like it, but at least we have air conditioning to retreat to.
0: Yeah, they are most certainly not accustomed to what's going on right now in Western Europe. Back at home, Bill, can we talk a little bit about any major storms or even tornadic activity again that you're keeping track of?
4: Yeah, the tornado threat's lower the next couple of days, but we could see some powerful storms, gusty winds, very large hail. We've had some complexes of some very heavy rain going through Kansas and also Oklahoma. We do still have a couple flash flood warnings out there, and now we're getting an extension of our flood watch. All of Missouri, and now we're going into Illinois, too. This is for as we head into Friday. Oklahoma City has been removed, so that's good there. So today's severe risk, this area out from Cheyenne into northeast portions of Colorado, that's our enhanced risk. We've got 21 million people included. Also, we've added Green Bay, Madison, now even down towards Chicago. So we have isolated severe storms in this area. But again, the tornado threat low, but not impossible.
0: All right. Good to know there. Bill, thank you so much. Appreciate that. Just this morning in Washington, President Trump abruptly canceling the signing of a major bipartisan bill intended to lower the cost of housing and to create more inventory. On social media, the president said that he is not going to be signing that bipartisan legislation until lawmakers pass his sweeping election reforms bill known as the Save America Act. That bill would overhaul U.S. elections and require proof of citizenship to vote. NBC News senior national politics reporter Jonathan Allen joining us now from the White House to break this all down. Jonathan, so they call this ceremony and then President Trump calls it off. How is that move appearing to be, I guess, an ultimatum? How is it playing out right now in Washington, especially among Republicans who largely supported the legislation?
5: Sam, a lot of them are quietly scratching their heads. The first thing that Senate Majority Leader John Thune said when he was informed of this is that he was going to have to digest it for a few minutes. But it's a huge shock here. 85 Senate members voted for this bipartisan. More than 300 of the 435 House members voted for it. It has what's known as a veto-proof majority, meaning if the president were to veto it, there are enough votes in the House and Senate to override that veto. But there are other ways for this to play out. The president canceling that signing ceremony doesn't necessarily mean that he won't sign the bill or let it become law without his signature, which can

0: Ice Cube's Big 3 is back. The most competitive basketball league on earth is on CBS this Saturday. Big 3 All-Star Dwight Howard and the LA Riot take on Greg Monroe and the Dallas Power. Then Coach Rick Mahorn, Sensation Nasir Khor, and the Detroit Amps look to protect home court against back-to-back MVP Michael Beasley and the defending champs Miami 305. The game played the way you love. Watch live Saturday on CBS at 4 p.m. Eastern, 1 p.m. Pacific, and catch replays on BET.
1: Yeah, especially with cost of living right now, the topic across the country. It's an important bill, presumably, for members of both parties. John Allen breaking it all down for us from Washington, D.C. Thank you so much.
2: Thanks, Sam.
1: Well, a federal judge delivering a major setback to President Trump's immigration policy. In a new ruling, the California judge blocking ICE from making arrests inside of immigration courts, saying that federal officials have violated a key statute when they changed guidelines to allow those detentions. After the Trump administration reversed the previous guidance, immigration officials began detaining migrants in or near courthouses across the country last year. NBC News senior Homeland Security correspondent Julia Ainslie has been following this one for us. Julia, if you would, take us inside the judge's ruling here and the tactics that were being used by immigration officers that ultimately led to this decision in the first place.
3: Yes. I'm Christine Romans in New York. We want to take you to Capitol Hill, where President Trump has just arrived for a lunch with Senate Republicans. He's speaking to reporters. Let's listen.
4: The war is going very well. As you know, we're winning by a lot. Iran is making very big concessions. We'll see what happens, but it's been very, very, very powerful. It's going very, very well. This is every election's important. We're doing very well. They want a lot of communists to come in. I'm saying it a little bit differently, but the people that they're pushing are communists, and this country is not going to have communists. Thank you very much.
3: All right, President Trump on Capitol Hill speaking to reporters before a lunch with Senate Republicans. Just hours ago, Trump abruptly canceled a signing of a bipartisan housing affordability bill, saying he's not going to do so until Congress passes the Save America Act, something not all Republicans are happy about. I want to bring in Capitol Hill correspondent Julie Serkin. You just heard from the president there taking a moment to talk about, first about the war with Iran. What are your takeaways from the president's brief comments?
5: Yeah, the president walked through, Christine, with Leader Thune by his side, with Doug Burgum, who is, of course, a member of his cabinet. And this lunch is really about trying to get on the same page with the Republican senators, specifically when it comes to the SAVE Act, that election security bill that aims to put some more stringent requirements on folks that are going to vote. Some Republicans, privately and publicly, as they have voted already against this bill, believe that elections are better run at the state level, that there is no evidence of widespread election fraud that the president has claimed to justify this focus on that issue when they have something like this housing bill that passed with a bipartisan overwhelming majority in the Senate and the House, unheard of, especially in these days when Republicans are moving pieces of legislation through partisan reconciliation avenues. The president today throwing a wrench in their signing plans. He was going to sign that piece of legislation that would make housing more affordable for millions of Americans. It also included a key priority of his that he touted at the State of the Union as wanting to usher into law. And that includes trying to ban or limit large-scale investors, corporations, from buying up single-family homes. All of that now hung in the balance, essentially held hostage because of the president's insistence and pressure on his Senate Republican members, on his colleagues here in the Capitol, to pass that election security bill before he signs any housing legislation. I should note, I tried asking him here as he walked up with Leader Thune whether he still has confidence in the leader. When Thune heard about the fact that the president had canceled the signing, he essentially didn't have much to add to it, saying it's the president's decision, but ultimately he hopes he signs something like that that will give his party the edge in the November midterms, a critical moment for Republicans as they try to hold on to the majority and give them a way to address the affordability issue. The president ignoring my question, taking another question instead from one of my colleagues here on whether the election is more important or whether housing is more important. And he essentially sidestepped it. And as you heard him say there, talked about the efforts going on overseas. A day after, Christine, multiple Republicans joined Democrats in rebuking his war effort in

0: middle of negotiations. So a tense lunch perhaps expected, but as you might have caught on camera, and if you didn't, a lot of round of applause when the president walked into that lunchroom. Christine?
1: All right, Julie Sirkin. Thank you, Julie. I want to bring in Capitol Hill correspondent Melanie Zanona. So how are Republicans responding to this abrupt cancellation of signing what was a really much heralded bipartisan affordability legislation?
2: Well, Christine, it really depends on who you ask in the Republican Party. There were certainly a handful of hardline Republicans who have been really advocating for the SAVE Act, who were cheering this move and who had been advocating for it behind the scenes. Some of them vowing to hold up all legislation in the House until the SAVE America Act bill gets actually passed. But on the other hand, Christine, I talked to multiple Republicans, some of them only willing to talk on background on the condition of anonymity, who said they were extremely disappointed and dumbfounded by this move. One of them said, quote, what a SHIT show, crazy, crazy, crazy. Another one of them noted that all of the Republicans, even in less safe districts, are not going to be safe this November and that this potentially puts them at risk, saying that people are, quote, pissed off that we're not taking care of business. That being getting things done like affordability bills and housing bills. And these are the things that Republicans were really excited to work on. Even just this morning, you had a GOP leadership press conference where Republicans were standing up on stage touting this housing bill, how big of a significant win this was going to be from them. And then all these vulnerable Republicans finally excited that they were going to have something they could take back to their constituents and talk about. Now all of that, the rug pulled out completely under them. And so this is not the first time this has happened on Capitol Hill. The relationship between Trump and Republicans has become increasingly tense in recent weeks as Trump has tried to advocate for things like the SAVE Act. But no doubt this is going to be another source of tension and friction on Capitol Hill.
1: All right, Melanie Zanona, thank you so much for that. We're going to have much more ahead right here on NBC News Now. I'm Christine Romans. We'll return you now to NBC News Daily.
3: 1 a.m. this morning and signed by multiple members of the Eastland family, which has had ties to Camp Mystic for the better part of the past 100 years. What it does for the future of the camp remains to be seen. But this is a Texas Hill Country institution whose future remains wildly unknown right now. In this filing, Sam, Mystic said that it had incurred debts ranging anywhere from $10 to $50 million. And in turn, they are unable to continue. And this comes as quite a shock, considering just a few months ago, Camp Mystic had been trying to operate their Cypress Lake location on higher ground and had already had 800 girls sign up to attend this very summer. But when they realized that they likely would not be able to get a permit from the state of Texas, they withdrew their application. And that led the way to this bankruptcy filing that NBC News has obtained, adding yet another chapter to an incredible tragedy here, Sam.
4: So horrifying for these families, Morgan, that just want accountability. We know there's a series of lawsuits that were filed in the wake of the floods. How does the bankruptcy impact the families and their ability to see that legal process through?
3: Yeah, this is what's interesting, Sam, is that this filing of bankruptcy essentially puts all litigation on hold. And we had a lawsuit that was expected to go to trial in June of 2027, another lawsuit later on that year. That is now on hold. And those lawsuits were filed by multiple members of families who lost daughters at Camp Mystic. We have reached out to them for comment, anticipate hearing back later today. But essentially, we're hoping to learn more very soon, Sam.
4: All right, more to come. Morgan Chesky, thank you so much for that update. A new report from Tufts University estimates that more than 9 million U.S. jobs are vulnerable at the least because of AI. Data showing that the cutting-edge tech also putting about $757 billion in annual household income at risk, according to this report. But one team from MIT says it's not all doom and gloom. Brianna Borghi from NBC Boston breaks down the perceived threat versus reality.
5: I will throw my code into it, and it's pretty quick to give me feedback.
6: As artificial intelligence rapidly changes the way companies do business, many workers are wondering whether AI could eventually steal their job.
5: You know, we're kind of training it to be better and almost do the things that we do.
6: A new report from the Fletcher School at Tufts University estimates more than 9 million U.S. jobs could be vulnerable because of AI.
7: This transformation is a huge one. It cuts across so many different tasks and occupations. It cuts across every industry.
6: Massachusetts tops the list of states most at risk, with about 7% of our workforce likely to be displaced. And Boston is among the most exposed cities in the country. Industries like technology, finance, and professional services face the biggest risks. And the jobs most exposed include writers, computer programmers, and web designers.
7: Now, the paradox here is that every task that is augmented by AI is also a task that leads to high vulnerability.
6: So what tasks are exposed to AI? This interactive tool created by a team at MIT will show you. The nationwide map looks at jobs in every region, breaking each one down into specific tasks and noting which of those can currently be performed by AI. The good news, the team says it's not all doom and gloom.
8: Very few jobs are fully exposed to AI, if any. AI can substitute for part of specific jobs, specific tasks, but it can't fully substitute for a job.
6: For NBC News Daily, I'm Brianna Borghi.
4: Brianna, thank you. You are watching
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0: A legal battle is now brewing between the U.S. government and the company that owns the rights to the Titanic wreck in the North Atlantic.
1: It's pretty fascinating. RMS Titanic Inc. is looking to auction off priceless artifacts for the first time, but the government says that that would violate a legal commitment to conserve the collection for public interest. NBC News correspondent Kaylee Hartung has all the details.
2: An attempt to auction artifacts recovered from the Titanic is sinking. A sapphire and diamond ring, a heart-shaped pendant necklace, and a bracelet personalized for Amy are among the 100 items RMS Titanic Inc., the company responsible for overseeing the historic site, now wants to sell. But according to newly unsealed court documents obtained by NBC News, the U.S. government says that would violate the company's legal commitment to ensure that all recovered artifacts were conserved together for the benefit of the public interest. Last month, a lawyer for the company telling the New York Times it believes the law of the case permit the sale and that it is consistent with its obligations. Tim Taylor has spent his career recovering deep-sea historical artifacts.
3: In your experience, how contentious can a legal battle like this get?
4: You have artifacts that are worth money, and people are going to want to go get them. You have to put some kind of rules in play, and I think this is where the courts come in.
2: Following the 1985 discovery of the Titanic wreckage in the North Atlantic, thousands of items have been retrieved. RMS Titanic has profited from putting them on display around the world for more than 35 million visitors. While previous attempts by the company to auction artifacts have been stopped by the courts, memorabilia saved by survivors and rescuers has sold for eye-popping sums.
5: A gold pocket watch worn by the richest passenger on the Titanic just sold for a record-breaking $1.5 million.
2: Earlier this year, this life jacket went for more than $900,000, and a seat cushion from a lifeboat sold at the same event for more than half a million. The global fascination of the ill-fated ocean liner endures. From the big screen,
6: I'll never let go,
2: to Broadway, taking fans on a musical voyage, reimagining the 1997 movie. And this National Geographic documentary, giving viewers an unprecedented look underwater, more than a century after the most famous shipwreck in history. Kaylee Hartung, NBC News.
1: The debate will go on. Kaylee, thank you so much. It is time now, I'm sorry, for a Money Minute and the battle over prediction markets that is heating up.
0: Yes, a federal regulator is now suing the state of Kentucky, saying that it is overstepping its authority and trying to crack down on these rapidly growing platforms. NBC News business and economy reporter Ali Canal has been following this and joins us now. So big escalation happening here.
7: Yeah, pretty big one here, Vicky. The Commodity Futures Trading Commission, otherwise known as the CFTC, is suing Kentucky after the state took legal action against prediction markets like Kalshi and Polymarket. The agency argues these platforms fall under federal oversight, not state law, and says Kentucky is overstepping its authority. The CFTC has also filed similar legal actions against Minnesota, Illinois, and Rhode Island. Meanwhile, YouTube is resolving a legal battle of its own. The Google-owned platform has reached a confidential settlement in a case brought by a Florida teen who alleged the platform contributed to his social media addiction and mental health harms. The terms were not disclosed, but the deal comes just weeks before another California trial is set to begin against Meta, Snap, and TikTok over similar allegations. A Google spokesperson telling NBC News, quote, "Our focus remains on building age-appropriate products and parental controls that deliver on that promise." And finally, the Knicks championship run is officially museum-worthy. The orange handbag carried by Jordan Woods during the team's playoff run, which fans embraced as a good luck charm, is now on display at the Guggenheim. Woods' fiance and Knicks player Carl Anthony Towns joked after the finals that the bag belonged in a museum, and apparently somebody agreed, and that somebody was the Guggenheim. I mean, this orange handbag, I gotta get me one of these. It's maybe it'll be... For good luck to every facet.
0: I love it, first of all.
7: I love it. It's adorable.
0: Wait, do we know who makes it?
7: I think Jordan Woods designed it.
0: Oh, it's her bag.
7: I think it's designed that she's
0: fantastic. She had it at the Today Show when she was here with Kat, and it was really fun. We have a picture where she's holding it. So before it went to the Guggenheim, I got to see it in person.
7: I know. I might need to make a trip to the Guggenheim.
0: It definitely works.
1: I've always just wanted to say a moment for the bag. Absolutely.
0: Yeah, exactly.
1: Ladies, thank you. Ali Canal, we're going to have more on that coming up. You are watching NBC News Daily.
0: Keep it right here, folks.
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0: Welcome back on a Wednesday. It is 12:30 in Victoria, Texas, and 1:30 in Wilmington, North Carolina. I'm Sam Brock. Making news right now, Olympic gold medal skier Bodie Miller pleading not guilty to misdemeanor drug charges following an arrest in Idaho earlier this month. According to an Instagram post, Miller explaining that he was pulled over after speeding up to pass another car on a highway. He said that he was not aware that his friend, who was a passenger in the vehicle, had a small amount of marijuana and a pipe. Miller said that they both cooperated with police officers, and he is hopeful that the charges will ultimately be dropped. A teenager doing okay today following a terrifying incident at Disneyland in California. Park officials say the 13-year-old boy plunged 50 feet down a waterfall after he got off of a moving ride. This picture shows a crowd gathered at the scene there. The boy was then taken to a local hospital and then released. State inspectors, interestingly, said they found no operational issues with that ride. And the second largest school district in the country now has strict screen time rules in place for students. That starts in August. Screen time completely banned for younger students in the Los Angeles School District until they reach the second grade. Then it's going to vary for older students, including time spent on homework. One district school board member called the decision, quote, a basis of reform across the country, if not across the world. Well, yesterday's primary elections yielding some big wins for progressive Democrats, especially here in New York. One of the most striking victories was in the state's 10th congressional district, where former New York City comptroller Brad Lander primaried a two-term incumbent Congressman Dan Goldman. But Lander was hardly the only self-proclaimed Democratic socialist who came out on top last night. Two others won their respective races after being endorsed by New York City's mayor, Zoran Mamdani. NBC News Capitol Hill correspondent Melanie Zanona joining us now from the D.C. Bureau. Melanie, apart from being endorsed by Mayor Mamdani, the Democratic Socialist candidates who won their House races last night had something else in common as well. Part of their platform, a huge part of it, is vocal criticism of Israel. Are there signs that this represents perhaps a shift for the party's base and its platform?
1: Well, you know, we have been seeing this issue really dominate a number of Democratic primaries all around the country throughout this entire election cycle. But we really saw that playing out last night when all three of these Mamdani-backed progressive candidates made their opponents' support for Israel a key and defining issue in the race. And meanwhile, AIPAC, which is the pro-Israel lobbying group, spent a ton of money trying to ensure that those candidates were defeated. But in the end, as you note, all three of them prevailed, which really does say that at least in the liberal base in these places like New York City, the politics of Israel has become increasingly toxic. Now, whether this will apply to more purple battleground states, that remains to be seen. We are watching very closely the Michigan Senate primary, where Israel has also become a huge sticking point. And that's actually a race that really could determine control of the Senate next year. So that is certainly one to watch. But for now, what we can say is that Mamdani solidified his status as sort of a kingmaker, at least in his own backyard.
0: Yeah, the King of New York was the headline in one of the local papers here, Melanie. I would also say that the South Carolina governor's race is an interesting one, too, right? President Trump endorsing both candidates. Who came out on top? And I guess what was the defining issue in that race?
1: Yeah, classic Trump dual endorsement here. So this was a head-to-head matchup between the state attorney general, Alan Wilson, and the lieutenant governor, Pam Yvette. It initially was a very crowded primary field, and Trump initially only endorsed Pam Yvette. It then went to a runoff between those two. And once it looked like Alan Wilson could actually end up winning overall, that's when Trump decided to endorse both of those candidates, perhaps in a bid to try to protect his endorsement record there.
0: Look, you can't lose if you endorse everybody involved, right? Melanie Zanona, thank you so much for that update from D.C. Well, right now there are new calls to take action following a string of deadly aviation crashes and also plenty of close calls at some of the busiest airports in the nation. This week, industry leaders warning lawmakers on Capitol Hill it's only going to get worse from here if action is not taken. They want to see every single plane equipped with new technology to prevent future accidents and near misses. NBC News senior correspondent Tom Costello has more on the renewed push for safety in our skies.
2: Confusion and stress in the tower and in the cockpits.
3: Delta 23 going around because of America.
2: A Delta flight forced to abort its landing in Boston Saturday after a cockpit collision alert warned that an American jet was just 300 feet away, about to take off from an intersecting runway.
4: American 3161, where are you going?
3: You cleared it for takeoff, 3161.
2: Now, an industry group representing the nation's airlines says there are far more close calls than ever reported.
4: There are hundreds of them every single day.
2: Among the recent high-profile close calls, two Southwest planes that came within 500 feet of each other over Nashville.
5: Schedule your landing clearance. Schedule your approach clearance.
2: And an American regional jet that aborted its landing then flew across the path of an Air Canada flight at JFK.
6: You're flying through the approach course of runway 31 left, correct immediately.
2: Now the biggest pilots union is again calling on the FAA or Congress to require precise GPS-based air traffic receivers called ADS-B-N in all aircraft. That would show pilots all surrounding air traffic.
7: It's essential. We need it. It's technology that's readily available.
2: The NTSB has been calling for it for 18 years, but the American Airlines jet involved in the mid-air crash over Washington was not equipped with ADS-B receivers.
8: Had it been the law, we would have prevented the crash over DCA, and 67 souls would still be with us.
2: The FAA chief, the former head of Republic Airways, reluctant to order airlines to add the technology. The agency still struggling to hire air traffic controllers, despite a hiring push that aims to add 6,900 more controllers by 2028. But the National Air Traffic Controllers Union says that's about 3,800 employees short of what safety demands. Tom Costello, NBC News.
0: Tom, thank you. We have recently discussed how to help college graduates as they prepare to enter the workforce. Now we're learning many of them want to make a difference. Some really encouraging news here. That is according to a new Walton Family Foundation Voices of Gen Z study. That study found 79% of people in the age group want a job that is primarily focused on helping or positively impacting the lives of other people. Those young adults say that there are many benefits to helping others, from better mental health to feeling a sense of purpose in their lives. Senior lecturer at the Harvard Graduate School of Education and faculty director of Making Caring Common, Richard Weisbord, joining us now. What a positive and incredible upshot to all of this, Richard, because it sounds like Gen Zers of all genders, all races and income levels say they want to help others professionally and personally. What do you think is driving that desire right now, and how does it actually help their mental and emotional well-being?
9: So it's a pleasure to be here. This was really encouraging news. You know, I think we have a lot of negative stereotypes about Gen Z, and this really runs counter to those stereotypes, that 80% want a job that helps others. And, you know, I think they're concerned about, you know, we have a lot of problems in the world, and I think they're concerned about making a difference, making an impact on those problems. I think there are a lot of people who are struggling these days, and I think a lot of them want to be helpful to those people who are struggling. So I think both those things are important. And in terms of mental health, you know, I think bans on social media are important. I think, you know, some people certainly need therapy. But what may be just as important, if not more important, is helping other people. It's sort of getting out of ourselves and helping other people. And one of the things we see in the data is that people who feel like they're making a positive difference in others' lives are 3 or 4 times more likely to report meaning and purpose, which is very strongly correlated with mental health, with well-being.
0: And just overall quality of life, right? But I think this sort of like back and forth, oftentimes the conversation revolves around the cost of living. You know, you're in the Boston area, we're in New York here, whether it's San Francisco, in Texas. We just know that city living in general is so much more expensive than it used to be. And I guess about half of the young folks that were part of this study talked about potential barriers that are preventing them from pursuing a job. Is it financial? Is it something else? What are they saying?
9: So about half said financial barriers, and about half said emotional drain, that these jobs are stressful and they're worried about these jobs being debilitating. And some also said, you know, little or no career advancement, that they're worried that these jobs are repetitive and can become monotonous and they're not going to advance. So all of these things are barriers. And you know, we've got this situation where we have a lot of young people who want to do good in their work. And I just feel like we need to find ways to enable them to do that, to enable them to make it financially viable, to assure that these jobs are not too emotionally draining. And let me just add one other thing that, you know, with the rapid spread of AI, there's a lot of talk now and research suggesting we're going to shift from a knowledge economy to a care economy, where caring for other people is going to become very important and more jobs are going to involve helping others. So, you know, the desire to do good and investment in caring may be very important for young people's livelihood, too.
0: Yeah, incentivizing it would be a huge step forward. But like you said, the caring economy, I love that. Richard Weisbord, thank you so much for all the insight. I really do appreciate it.
9: Great to be here. Thank you.
0: Thank you, sir. Well, it is a big day for the World Cup. We are following Scotland's Tartan Army. Now, in case you're keeping track, they're in Miami for the team's do-or-die game against Brazil. We are live in South Florida with a look at how their passionate fan base is feeling right now. More NBC.
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0: An awesome World Cup tournament just continues here. We got a jam-packed day for soccer fans today. 12 teams, including Brazil, Canada, Mexico, and more, are playing in their final group stage match. It's the first day of the World Cup where teams in the same group are going to be playing their matches simultaneously, so lots of split-screen action going on. It comes on the heels of a historic day for the tournament. After helping Portugal beat Uzbekistan 5-0, Cristiano Ronaldo became the only player ever to score in six different World Cups. To break it all down, MLS on Apple TV match analyst and former pro soccer player Casey White joining us now. You got six different matches to choose from today. We were talking a second ago, though. You really have your eye on one, South Africa, South Korea. Why is that?
1: Because the stakes are so much higher in that game. In most of the games today, you're talking about first or second in the group. With that one, it is they need to get a good result to even have a chance of advancing at third place or second place.
0: Right. And it's also a reflection of a larger expanded tournament, you were telling me, Casey, bringing more teams into the fold.
1: It is, and that was our big question mark. What was that going to look like? Were the new teams going to be able to compete? And what we've seen is how powerful sport is in bringing communities in together, having debutants into the World Cup tournament, and then they're performing on top of that, which is great to see.
0: One team and player that's definitely not a debutant would be Cristiano Ronaldo and Portugal. Exactly. We talked about the fact he broke a record. Six different World Cups with a goal. The man is over 40 years old. How unprecedented, what sort of rarefied air are we talking about here?
1: Oh, it's unbelievable what he is doing full stop, and let alone at the age that he's doing it. And I always love talking about the mentality and psychology of a goal scorer as well, because he had his doubters coming into this tournament, and he started to show that he can still contribute on the goal scoring side.
0: Will a Ronaldo-Messi showdown, if that actually does materialize, and Messi at the age of 38 just broke the all-time record for goals in a World Cup. I mean, is that what everyone sort of like wants to see?
1: Definitely. It's the age-old debate that we talk about. Yeah. And Messi has answered the call, and he's been unbelievable. Five goals already in this tournament. But I do believe everyone would love to see that matchup.
0: So as for Colombia, right, they advanced after winning 1-0 against the Democratic Republic of the Congo. You know, it's pretty big news for Colombia fans. They were so, let's just say, passionate at the Copa America that they basically burst down the doors at the Hard Rock venue in Miami. So I guess I would ask, like, how big of a deal is this for Colombia?
1: It's a huge deal. They are a country that live and breathe football. They love the game. And so, especially when you have these tight games that they're having, and they're having to continue to knock on the door to get the result, to finally get that goal had to be just a breath of fresh air for them.
0: England ended up in a draw against Ghana. Was that surprising, especially given the scoring prowess of England and Harry Kane?
1: It was in a lot of ways. Ghana has a good history. They were a quarterfinalist in 2010. But England is always a top contender. Harry Kane is a prolific goal scorer. And so to hold them off for the entirety of the game was very surprising.
0: What has been so cool about this World Cup as well, just all of the global cultural phenomenons coming together at the same time. I mean, it's incredible to see people discovering America and Americans discovering all these other fan bases at the same time.
1: It is. That's the powerful tool of the game, is that it brings everyone together and you see all these fun things going on around the stadiums, and everyone loves it.
0: All the more reason why we need the Tartan Army to stick around. Casey White.
1: 100%.
0: Thank you so much. Speaking of which, after draining Boston's bars of their beer and storming Fenway Park, Scotland's iconic Tartan Army, they've now made their way to Miami for their next match. Thousands of Scottish fans have been partying in South Florida since Monday, so we'll see how many of them are still standing. Taking over baseball games, 8,000 went to the Marlins game, hosting massive marches that you see here, all to prepare for Scotland's 6 p.m. Eastern match against Brazil tonight. NBC News correspondent George Solis, he's tagging along with the Tartan Army today. He joins us from Miami. George, Scotland, to qualify for the knockout stage here, they really have to at least get a draw against Brazil, right? What are you hearing from the fans? I'm scared to even learn the answer to this, but what are they doing to prepare for today's match?
2: Yeah, well, Sam, I mean, you've seen the Tartan Army in action. They are hoping that they can make some World Cup history here. They have been lined up here in the Miami Heat, ready. They are excited. They have been chanting. Doesn't take a lot to get the fans going here. And what more appropriate temperature here for the Tartan Army to take on the Torcedores, the Brazilian fans, who are, of course, hoping to see the return of Neymar here. Of course, while somewhat contentious in terms of the rivalry, it is all love here, as we've seen with this World Cup tournament. All of these cultures mixing together. The fans braving this heat, ready to see their teams tonight. We caught up with some of these diehard fans Here's what some of them told me.
3: We were in Boston before here, and both places have been absolutely brilliant. So welcoming to everybody, and it's been great to meet people from all over the world and just enjoy, celebrate football, celebrate everybody.
2: Yeah, so we're outside of the FIFA fan zone right now. This is that line that you're seeing. It's going to open here in a few minutes. And, of course, what we've seen with these events is all of these fans will, of course, rush to get some of the best seating for some of the games that are going to be playing, some of those doubleheaders, some of those must-watch games. But, of course, all of these fans not moving until they get to see their teams play. And the majority of the fan base here, if you can't tell by the blue and the yellow here, most of them here to see Scotland take on Brazil, Brazil take on Scotland, however you want to phrase it. It's going to be a fun day. Many hoping for a little bit more cloud cover, of course, with this heat bearing down on us. But let me tell you, the vibes here, just getting started.
0: Yeah, the vibes are stellar. Please make sure the gentleman wearing no shirt behind you has sunscreen on, George. Also, I would ask, Neymar is expected, you mentioned this, to return today from a calf injury. What are you hearing from Brazil's fans about seeing him play again?
2: Well, they're excited. They're, of course, a little anxious. They want to make sure that he's obviously in the best health possible. They don't want any surprises here. Again, they know what Scotland wants to do here with trying to make some history with the World Cup. More excited fans. They believe that he's going to, I mean, some of the fans here are telling me they believe the goal here is going to be a 3-0 with Brazil playing. But again, we'll just have to wait and see as this action unfolds.
0: George, Sam, collecting friends down there in South Florida. Thank you so much. You can experience all this yourself, including today's matches exclusively in Spanish on Telemundo and also on Peacock. You are watching NBC News Daily. More news right after that.
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2: What the? I'm coming to the cottage.
3: All right, that is the now iconic scene from the hit show Heated Rivalry. The series has not only launched the careers of its stars, but it spawned theme nights at clubs, merchandise, and an all-out social media obsession.
4: But this Pride Month, we're going to take a look at the even bigger impacts that that show is still making. Hockey leagues with LGBTQ athletes have exploded in popularity since that show aired. Morning News Now co-anchor Joe Fryer spoke to some of the players about this hopeful change.
5: Hey there, it has been 6 months since Heated Rivalry Mania swept the continent, and it's clear the show was not just a fad. This was a seismic shift for hockey, expanding the sport's fan base. NHL attendance soared, ratings for the playoffs broke records. The show also inspired many in the LGBTQ plus community to lace up those skates and hit the ice, some for the first time, looking for competition and community.
6: Not even the summer heat can melt hockey's momentum.
7: One, two, three, go!
6: These days, the New York City Pride Hockey Alliance boasts nearly 400 active players, polishing their skills and style.
8: We have to address, you have the perfect hockey hair,
9: so good, yeah.
6: Ian McHale and his lush mullet joined the league a year ago. Before that, he had never even skated.
10: I think having a space that is for the queer community, for joy, for giggles, for kindness, is so essential.
6: A few months into his hockey journey,
11: the two most talked about prospects in the world, Canada's Shane Hollander and Russia's Ilya Rozanov,
6: came a TV show that put the sport in a steamy spotlight.
10: One other reason I wanted to join hockey is because I feel like it's hot. Hockey's just hot, it's fun, and Heated Rivalry just confirmed that.
2: This is such a bad idea. What is?
6: The spicy series about rival pro hockey players who fall in love was a surprise sensation, with actors Connor Story and Hudson Williams finding fame overnight.
12: You got this!
6: Their lives aren't the only things that changed.
8: Did you notice more people showing up here?
13: We had a scrimmage a week ago, I think, and I didn't know anybody here. I didn't recognize a single person. And they were like, oh yeah, they're all new players. And I was like, what?
6: The New York League is far from alone. Last year, Chicago Pride Hockey had two teams. Now they've got five and could add a sixth this fall.
8: Can you believe one TV show has done all this?
14: I don't think I would have ever, in my wildest dreams in high school, expected any of this.
6: Among the newcomers, Mario Calero.
8: Bottom line, you watch Heated Rivalry and you're like, I think it's time to play hockey.
15: I think that was the final little pushing factor in motivating me, yes.
6: Nervous at first, he quickly felt a sense of belonging, building his confidence.
15: It just permeates not only in our locker room amongst Chicago Pride Hockey, but into everybody's lives that we're able to interact with.
6: It's also permeating the NHL fan base. In the wake of Heated Rivalry and another popular hockey show, Off Campus, the 2026 playoffs were the most watched on record. Viewership among women year over year grew 63%. Still, one question looms large.
8: Is the NHL ready for an openly gay player?
16: I think so.
6: 5 years ago, while playing in the minor leagues, Luke Prokop made history, becoming the first openly gay NHL prospect. He says the reaction among players has been incredibly positive.
7: It's been love, support, curiosity. They're asking questions. They want to know if I have a boyfriend, if he's coming to team parties. And it's been awesome. And I think the NHL is ready for it, too.
6: Until then, rookies like Ian McHale are embracing the moment. In March, he scored his first goal and sent a video to his mom.
10: My mom was like, I feel so proud. And like, it looks like little kid Ian having so much fun. I feel like my little kid is shining when I'm on the ice.
6: Who knew a heated rivalry could create so much harm?
5: This week, the Chicago Pride Hockey League is going to start shooting for a potential docuseries. 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Just got a $25,000 grant from the team's foundation. That money will go toward beginner classes for all those new players signing up. Back to you.
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3: Amazing that a show could have this kind of impact. Right. Joe, thank you. I'm Sam Brock.
4: I'm Vicky Nguyen.
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4: Hey everyone, I'm Yasmin Vesugian. Kate and Sinclair off. NBC News Daily starts right now. Today, Wednesday, June 24th, 2026. Breaking news, canceled. President Trump abruptly calls off the signing of a major housing bill that was supposed to take place on Capitol Hill. What is behind his decision and why he still made the trip to the Capitol today? Weather extremes. Millions are dealing with dangerous storms, bringing strong winds and hail the size of grapefruit. Meanwhile, record temperatures are raising health concerns. When relief could be on the way. Financial fallout. The Texas summer camp, where more than 24 campers and 2 counselors died in last year's floods, has filed for bankruptcy. What is next for the camp after months of scrutiny over its response to the disaster? Plus, no Scotland, no party. It's the phrase now being heard throughout Miami as Scottish fans take over South Florida ahead of today's World Cup match. How Miami's Little Havana neighborhood is now looking more like Little Glasgow. Hey everybody, we're going to begin this hour with breaking news. The president abruptly canceling his signing of a rare bipartisan housing bill on Capitol Hill as he steps up his fight over a controversial voter ID law. In a social media post this morning, the president said he's not going to sign the bill until Congress passes the, quote, Save America Act. The measure would require proof of citizenship and a photo ID to vote in federal elections. The president called it a, quote, national emergency.
17: Within the last hour, the president arrived on Capitol Hill to meet with Senate Republicans behind closed doors. He did not directly answer questions from reporters about canceling the signing before that meeting. NBC News Capitol Hill correspondent Julie Serkin is standing by for us and is joining us now. Julie, the president's voter ID bill, it does not have enough support in the Senate to pass. So how are lawmakers actually reacting to the president canceling today's event? Significant
21: bipartisan majority. Well, we heard from Democrats on camera, at least, and most importantly, we heard from Elizabeth Warren, who is the Democratic lead author on that housing bill, and she was completely dumbfounded and perplexed. I want you to take a listen to her reaction, and we'll talk more about it on the other side.
22: This just doesn't make any sense. Other than whatever it is he wants to do, it's a complete indifference to the cost squeeze on American families and to genuine efforts to do something about it. You know, he could be over here trying to claim a victory lap, and instead he's saying, no, no, he doesn't want anything to do with it.
21: It is not just Warren, somebody that Republicans were a little bit nervous about aligning with, about working with to pass legislation like this, but it is Republicans too, Yasmin. Senator Tom Tillis, for example, told our own Abigail Brubaker that he does not understand why the president decided to cancel a signing ceremony for a bill that passed in an overwhelming majority, bipartisan majority in the House and the Senate, a bill that would help at least try and address some of the affordability concerns that millions of Americans have, starting with housing, that is super important for Republicans as they try and hold on to their very narrow majority in November.
17: Look, Julie, you said it. This bill passed with bipartisan support. It could really help with affordability, an issue a lot of Americans are really concerned with right now. Remind us what is in it and what happens next with this housing bill.
21: I'll start with what the president himself pushed for, something that even conservatives were a little bit hesitant to embrace. And it is the idea that this monumental piece of legislation, the most important housing bill that passed in decades here in Congress, would ban and limit those corporations, those big investments, institutional investors in buying up single-family homes. That is big in terms of trying to expand the housing market that has been so limited in many parts of this country, trying to bring down the cost of housing, trying to bring more homeowners into the market. This has not only been a priority of the president's, but the White House has pushed quietly behind the scenes. Many were wondering why the president wasn't himself engaged in this, Yasmin. And now all of this is threatened because the president had said he won't sign it today unless that SAVE Act is passed, which does not have the votes in the Senate. That's what they're discussing, I'm sure, right now in the lunchroom right now behind me. Importantly, though, Yasmin, Republicans are still hopeful that this will get signed. If the president does nothing for the next 10 days, it automatically becomes law. In theory, he could veto it, but there was a strong veto-proof majority that passed it in Congress, and I expect there will be a lot of pushback if the president tries to hold it hostage.
17: A lot of moving parts there as the president is still there behind closed doors speaking with Republican leaders. Julie, keep us updated, as I know you will. Julie Serkin for us. Thank you. Also on Capitol Hill, last night, the Senate approved a war powers resolution rebuking President Trump's power. The resolution, which calls for an end to the U.S. war with Iran, passed 50-48. Four Republicans joined all Democrats to support the measure, which is non-binding, representing Capitol Hill's sharpest pushback on the war yet. The move is coming as Secretary of State Marco Rubio continues his tour of Gulf nations, looking to reassure regional allies who are skeptical of the tentative agreement between the U.S. and Iran. I want to bring in NBC News international correspondent Raf Sanchez to talk more about this. Raf, I want to start with what is going on inside Iran, because there seems to be some confusion as to whether or not U.N. inspectors will be allowed to visit Iran's nuclear sites, and whether or not they even spoke about that at last weekend's meetings. Walk us through what you know.
23: Yeah, Yasmin, there's been a real war of words about this. So Vice President Vance emerged from those talks in Switzerland saying that Iran had agreed to allow UN nuclear inspectors to go look at their enrichment sites. President Trump saying not only had they agreed, but that the U.S. would pull out of negotiations if that doesn't happen. The Iranians were saying they made no agreement and that there is no plan for nuclear inspectors to go in. We did today, Yasmin, hear from the head of the IAEA, the UN's nuclear watchdog, Rafael Grossi. He is saying his understanding is that his inspectors will head to Tehran. He says that there are, at this point, no firm dates. They don't know exactly what it is they're going to look at, but he is saying that they will be heading in. So that does seem to be the most definitive answer we have so far. It is worth saying, Yasmin, that the Trump administration is touting this as a major success at the negotiating table, UN inspectors going in. That was a big, big component of the 2015 nuclear deal signed under the Obama administration, yeah. The same one that President Trump tore up in his first term. Yasmin.
17: Has the IAEA been in touch with Iran, with Tehran, and getting that confirmation that they'll be allowed in?
23: They seem confident. Rafael Grossi, the director, didn't go into detail of why he's confident, but they seem confident that they will. It's worth saying UN inspectors have been going into Iran over the last couple of years, but they've been looking at things like power plants. And what's really, really important is to go look at those enrichment sites, because that's how you understand, are the Iranians actually enriching for civilian purposes, or are they enriching to a level where they could be trying to get a nuclear weapon? Making this all the more complicated, Yasmin, of course, is the fact that several of those enrichment sites are under just mountains and mountains of rubble, because they were bombed by those American B-1 bombers back in the 12-day war last year. Yasmin.
17: Ralph Sanchez, thank you. Appreciate it. So we are tracking some more extreme weather across the country today. Right now, one of the biggest concerns is more hail like this. It was so dangerous in Texas yesterday that it shattered the windshield of these two storm chasers.
0: Oh, my God.
17: Wow. That's terrifying. Thankfully, by the way, nobody was hurt. But today, more storms are possible, from Utah to the Texas Panhandle. And then on top of that, there is the heat. Red alert spanning from Washington State to Florida, with some temperatures topping 110 degrees in Arizona. An 82-year-old woman is in the hospital with third-degree burns. Her family says that she got them after she fell asleep for an hour on a lounge chair by the pool. There is a lot to cover. NBC meteorologist Bill Cairns is tracking it all. We want to start with NBC News correspondent Priscilla Thompson, who's standing by for us in Texas, though. Priscilla, you are there. You are at the playground, I can see. There are kids playing behind you. You got the water running, which is fantastic in heat like this. It is only, and I say only, 90 degrees. I know, though, it's still incredibly hot, and it feels a lot hotter than 90. How are folks dealing with it?
1: Yeah, Yasmin, we just hit 90 degrees here in the last hours. We are reaching sort of the peak heat of the afternoon here. But I will tell you, it's expected to get up to 95 degrees. But as you note, it is going to feel more like triple digit heat. And with the stifling humidity, you definitely feel it. These kids have been making their way from the water fixture to the playground.

0: Ice Cube's Big 3 is back. The most competitive basketball league on earth is on CBS this Saturday. Big 3 All-Star Dwight Howard and the LA Riot take on Greg Monroe and the Dallas Power. Then Coach Rick Mahorn, Sensation Nasir Khor, and the Detroit Amps look to protect home court against back-to-back MVP Michael Beasley and the defending champs Miami 305. The game played the way you love. 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
1: To you, because you've been tracking these storms, right? You see how hot it is there in the state of Texas. I talked about the hail from yesterday as well. Combine those two things for me, right? Where the temperatures are the hottest, what storms we're looking at ahead.
2: Yeah, another active afternoon, and temperatures are already soaring. I mean, we're just barely getting here to the lunch hour in many areas in the west, and Phoenix is 104 already, Salt Lake City 94. So we're well on our way to getting up there about, you know, some cases 10 degrees, maybe 15 warmer than it should be. Excessive heat warnings are up for those areas that deal with it. It's not like that unexpected, but it's still not enjoyable from Yuma to Phoenix to Tucson. Interior sections of Southern California and the L.A. area away from the water are a little warmer. LAX right now is only about 86. So it's a dry heat throughout the Southwest, but then you get that humidity when you add it in from areas like New Orleans and Dallas and Houston, which is expected. The heat wave we have in the U.S., kind of typical. The heat wave in Europe is something that, like, most people have almost never seen with the intensity and the duration. So these were the highs today. Paris was 104. Their all-time hottest was 108. But they're going to go 104 3 days in a row. You notice that Bordeaux was 108. Yesterday it was 112 in one spot in France. And that was the warmest ever recorded in, you know, in their history. And tomorrow is going to be similar. Here's a close-up view of some of the hottest right now. And you notice the 109 on the map there just south of Bordeaux. As far as the temperatures go, it's going to peak today and tomorrow, and then it will cool off a little bit by the time we get to Friday. As far as concerned here, Yasmin, Wyoming, Colorado, into areas of New Mexico, and also our friends around Chicago. Those are the areas we'll watch for storms later today.
1: Bill Cairns, thank you. Priscilla Thompson, thank you as well. And hopefully you're getting some water play in down there in Texas. All right, coming up, a group representing the nation's airlines is sounding the alarm on the growing number of close calls, the key technology that could help prevent future accidents. That is next on NBC News.
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4: All right, welcome back. So Camp Mystic, the all-girls camp in Texas, where 28 people were killed in catastrophic July 4th flooding last year, has filed for bankruptcy protection. 25 campers, two

0: teenage counselors and the camp's longtime executive director were swept away after rain inundated the region and the Guadalupe River surged more than 24 feet in less than an hour. The bankruptcy paperwork was filed today in Houston and comes weeks after Camp Mystic halted plans to reopen this summer as it faces several lawsuits and ongoing investigations. NBC News national correspondent Morgan Chesky is joining us now. Morgan, what more do we know about this bankruptcy filing? And what does it mean for the lawsuits that have been filed against the camp?
1: That is a very key question here, Yasmin. We know that the filing went into effect around 1 a.m. this morning. It was signed by multiple members of the Eastland family, which have had some sort of connection to Camp Mystic operations for the better part of the last 100 years. Contained in the filing, Yasmin, it stated that the Camp Mystic owners said that they had debts upwards anywhere from $10 to $50 million. And they listed the potential of hundreds of debtors, many of those being the families of those young girls who perished in the July 4th flood. As for what it does now to the pending litigation, we know that there was a negligence lawsuit that was coming in June of 2027. It puts all of that on hold, Yasmin, and that was just one of the lawsuits against Camp Mystic. Of course, we all remember the incredibly emotional testimony from the owners of the camp just mere months ago when they were questioned as to what they did in those critical moments before that river overtook the majority of the camp and washed away so many of those young girls. It was following that hearing that they chose to withdraw their permit to the state of Texas, which sidelined them for an indefinite amount of time. And we look at this bankruptcy filing now, and there's no telling as to when Camp Mystic may be back in operation as it had been just as recently, again, as last summer. So this certainly raises more questions and puts all litigation on hold here. Yasmin?
0: Still so horrific, even 1 year later, remembering what those parents went through, those families went through, and continue to go through even today. Morgan Chesky for us. Thank you. And this Friday, Lester Holt sits down with mothers of the young Camp Mystic victims. You can watch the Dateline special After the Floods at 10 p.m. Eastern right here on NBC. All right. We are tracking a troubling revelation for travelers. During a Senate hearing on Tuesday, the president and CEO of Airlines for America, an industry group, said there are far more close calls in the skies than are actually being reported. The warning came just days after another near miss over at Boston's Logan Airport. Here's NBC News senior correspondent Tom Costello.
2: Confusion and stress in the tower and in the cockpits.
3: Delta 2331 going around because of America.
2: A Delta flight forced to abort its landing in Boston Saturday after a cockpit collision alert warned that an American jet was just 300 feet away, about to take off from an intersecting runway.
4: American 3161, where are you going?
3: You cleared it for takeoff, 3161.
2: Now, an industry group representing the nation's airlines says there are far more close calls than ever reported.
5: There are hundreds of them every single day.
2: Among the recent high-profile close calls, two Southwest planes that came within 500 feet of each other over Nashville.
6: Schedule your landing clearance, schedule your approach clearance.
2: And an American regional jet that aborted its landing then flew across the path of an Air Canada flight at JFK.
7: You fly through the approach course and run a 31 left, correct immediately.
2: Now the biggest pilots union is again calling on the FAA or Congress to require precise GPS-based air traffic receivers called ADS-B-N in all aircraft. That would show pilots all surrounding air traffic.
8: It's essential. We need it. It's technology that's readily available.
2: The NTSB has been calling for it for 18 years, but the American Airlines jet involved in the mid-air crash over Washington was not equipped with ADS-B receivers.
9: Had it been the law, we would have prevented the crash over DCA, and 67 souls would still be with us.
2: The FAA chief, the former head of Republic Airways, reluctant to order airlines to add the technology. The agency still struggling to hire air traffic controllers, despite a hiring push that aims to add 6,900 more controllers by 2028. But the National Air Traffic Controllers Union says that's about 3,800 employees short of what safety demands. Tom Costello, NBC News.
0: All right, still ahead, a surprise for a man who thought he was jumping into the water to rescue.

0: I'm Christine Romans in New York. We want to take you to Capitol Hill, where President Trump just wrapped up a lunch meeting with Senate Republicans. He is now speaking to reporters. Let's listen in.
1: So I think we had a really great meeting, and we're very proud of the party. We like our leader. We like everybody really in the room. I don't like a few people, but that's okay. I think you know who they are. But I'll give you that information someday. But for the most part, we have a really well-unified party. And I said it very strongly. We have the hottest country anywhere in the world. We're the most powerful. We're the smartest. We're the most respected. 2 years ago, we were a laughingstock all over the world. We had a terrible group of people representing us. Every leader, I just left G7. Every leader, and we had a lot of people in addition to G7, as you know, came. Everyone said, what we've done in a year and a half is a miracle. We have the hottest country in the world, and we want to keep it that way. We have more factories being built right now than we have at any point, at any time in the history of our country. And all of those factories are opening up soon. It's all jobs. And our job numbers are incredible anyway. I see that oil just broke the $70 number. Who would have thought that was going to happen? And that's during a war. And Iran is being very nice. They're agreeing to everything that I want. And they have to. Otherwise, we just go back and do what we have to do. Thank you very much.
0: All right, President Trump just wrapping up his lunch with Senate Republicans only hours after canceling a signing of a bipartisan housing affordability bill, saying he will not do so until Congress passes the Save America Act. Not all Republicans are happy about that decision. We can tell you that he was just met with applause as he walked into that meeting this afternoon. The president's brief with his comments here on the outside here, touching on Iran and jobs numbers before departing for the White House. I want to bring in Capitol Hill correspondent Julie Serkin. Some of this we've heard from the president before, that it is the hottest country in the world, that he is creating jobs, pointing to oil prices that have fallen after they spiked because of his war with Iran. What are your takeaways here?
2: Well, in addition to that, Christine, I thought that was very interesting. Obviously, the president, as we heard from him entering the lunchroom, wants to tout that, and he wants to do so in spite of the Republicans who joined Democrats in voting to rein in his war powers, essentially, rein in his future military action in Iran. He made it very clear that he was unhappy with some people in that room. You can guess who those people are based on the votes. Senator Bill Cassidy, Senator Lisa Murkowski, Senator McConnell, Senator Tom Tillis. And of course, as well, when we tried to shout questions to him about the housing bill, whether he's signing that, my question to him going in was whether he supports Leader Thune. He sort of answered it just now by standing up there with his leadership team. Behind him, Steve Witkoff, I thought, notable that was there. He was instrumental in negotiating that Iran deal. And also Doug Burgum, who's the Interior Secretary. But President Trump said that he is very proud of his leadership team. Leader Thune standing right next to him. There were some questions about that, given Leader Thune's insistence, and he's right about this, that there aren't the votes within the Senate Republican Conference. You see the shouting behind me as senators are going to vote now from the lunch, that there aren't the votes, Christine, to pass that SAVE Act, that election security bill that the president has been pushing and in some ways suggesting that if the Republicans do lose in November, that it would be because of those Republicans who didn't vote for the SAVE Act. Now the president linking that item and the housing bill, he's linked it with other things in the past, the FISA key spy surveillance that the U.S. spies used to surveil foreigners not on American soil. That at one point was tied to the SAVE Act. It didn't work. Government funding, immigration money, just a whole host of issues that they've tried to tie to this, and it has not worked. I'm told by somebody who was in that room that the president got into a little bit of a back and forth with some of those senators I mentioned, most notably Senator Bill Cassidy. He's clearly angry at them, the president is, for going against him, particularly at this moment with Iran. But as you heard him say here, really proud of those oil prices coming down. Gas has been a major vulnerability for him, the price of gas, as you know well and have covered. And so that's what he wants to talk about and not anything else. Christine.
0: All right. Julie Serkin there for us in Washington. Thank you. We have much more ahead right here on NBC News Now. I'm Christine Romans. We'll return you now to NBC News.
3: Kelce and Polymarket. The agency argues these platforms fall under federal oversight, not state law, and says Kentucky is overstepping its authority. The CFTC has also filed similar legal actions against Minnesota, Illinois, and Rhode Island. And finally, Rockstar Games says pre-orders for Grand Theft Auto 6 will begin at midnight tonight, with the game set to launch November 19th. The highly anticipated title will start at, get this, $79.99, $80, making it one of the most expensive major video game releases yet. So
4: that is way too much money to be spending on a video game.
3: And the demand seems to be there. So we
4: Well, of course the demand is there, but it makes it harder on parents that then have to cough up the money on behalf of their children because they don't have a job.
3: $80 in this economy with gas prices still high. I mean, I don't know.
4: I'm not doing it, kids. If you want it, Allie Canal, thank you. Appreciate it.
3: Of course.
4: All right, coming up, an inside look at the awe-inspiring new home of NASA's Space Shuttle Endeavour.
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2: We are at the bottom of the hour now. Here are some of the stories that are making headlines on NBC News Daily. What started as a report about a dog in distress turned into a unique wildlife rescue in Florida. Turns out it wasn't a dog. It was a coyote pup. A nearby neighbor who witnessed the pup fall into the water jumped in to try and help, and a kayaker assisted crews by tracking the animal's location. Firefighters then arrived on the scene and pulled the exhausted animal to safety. The pup was taken to a wildlife rehab center to recover. All right, New York Mayor Zohran Mamdani won big last night in their congressional primaries, even though his name was not on the ballot. Three candidates endorsed by the mayor won Democratic House primaries across New York. It was a resounding win for Mamdani and his Democratic Socialist Party and a setback for establishment Democrats. Elsewhere in New York, Jack Schlossberg, the grandson of former President John F. Kennedy, was defeated in his bid for Congress. A magnitude 5.6 earthquake was felt across Northern California today. The United States Geological Survey says the earthquake triggered alerts across the Bay Area. People reported feeling some shaking and things moving in their homes. That includes our affiliate station in Sacramento that saw the monitors in their newsroom swaying from the quake. The earthquake's depth was about 5 miles. All right, so we have been reporting on the dangerous heat here in the United States. But in Europe, dozens of people have now died in record-breaking temperatures. The UK recorded its hottest June day on record today. And yesterday, France recorded its hottest day ever. One of the biggest issues with this heat wave is that the majority of houses and buildings in the region do not have air conditioning. Authorities in France say at least 40 people have drowned as they try to find relief in the rivers and the beaches. NBC News international correspondent Danielle Hamamjan is following the impacts for us from Paris.
3: Well, Yasmin, welcome to Canal Saint-Martin, the most popular of the canals here in the French capital. And this is where Parisians have been coming day in and day out to try to cool off and power through this unbearable heat wave. You can see people jumping off from the bridges there, and it goes on for miles and miles and miles. Usually, they're not allowed to do this. Nobody is allowed to swim here, but take a look at that. Rules are out the window. Today, Paris was hotter than 99% of the world. In fact, it beat a record for June, hitting 105 degrees. Authorities are keeping parks open all night. They've extended hours in swimming pools. Elsewhere in the country, tens of thousands of households are now left without power because of issues with a grid. And authorities have warned 51 million people, that's three quarters of the population, they are now under a red alert, which means that they are not just concerned for vulnerable people, they are concerned for the wider public. As you know, air conditioning is not very common in Europe. It's about 20% of people here who have it. In the UK, even less so. It's about 1 in 10. But consider this, that many of the buildings and the homes here and in the UK, they were built in the 19th century, and they were built to contain the heat, which means that when it's hot, it feels boiling hot. Now, in the UK today, they beat another June record. National rail operators have told people, don't take the train, don't take the tube, stay home. It is not a country that is built for these types of extreme temperatures. And for here, it is going to get worse before it gets any better, Yasmin.
2: Danielle Hamamjan, thank you. All right, we are just a few hours away from a crucial World Cup contest between Scotland and Brazil, where advancing to the next round is on the line. Miami is hosting the match and has been hosting fans on both teams for days as tourists get a real taste of all that South Beach has to offer. Scotland's Tartan Army takeover is in full swing. The bagpipes have been blasting across Miami, creating memories the city will not soon forget.
4: It gives you a bit of faith in humanity again, the world coming together and, you know, nothing but goodwill everywhere.
2: NBC News correspondent George Solis is in Miami for us. Obviously, as lucky as one can be in getting this assignment, as all the folks that get to watch any of these World Cup matches are. George, take me there because we know the Scottish team has been practicing all week, right, ahead of this big match against Brazil. How have the fans been preparing?
5: They have been preparing. They have been hydrating in every sense of the word. We saw what the Tartan Army did in Boston. Miami has been no exception, except here they are battling this brutal heat, but they don't seem to mind. They are ready. They are pre-gaming. They are, of course, excited for Scotland to potentially make World Cup history. We're here in Miami at the FIFA fan zone. You're hearing some applause here. The Celine Dion just wrapped up. They are sort of preparing for Canada to take on Switzerland. You can see, I'm going to walk and show you a Canadian performance here that just took place, still going on in the midst of all the action here. Just giving you a little bit of what this World Cup is all about, right? It's these cultural celebrations of people. But of course, the marquee event here at the Fan Zone is that Scotland versus Brazil game, the Torcidos versus the Tartan Army. And we caught up with some of those fans that have been bearing this heat, ready to watch this game. Here's what some of them told me.
6: We were in Boston before here, and both places have been absolutely brilliant. So welcoming to everybody, and it's been great to meet people from all over the world.
7: And that is one thing that I do have to say coming to these, is that everybody has been super friendly, and it's been very welcoming, made a bunch of friends, so it's pretty cool.
5: Yes, and I have to tell you, if Scotland does pull the W off today, I don't think the bars are ready. The traffic cones certainly probably aren't ready. These fans are ready to explode. On the other side of that, of course, Brazil is trying to prove that their victory has not been a fluke. And, of course, all eyes are whether or not Neymar actually makes his World Cup debut here for this game. A lot of stakes, of course, with all of these games, and the fans could not be more excited.
2: You know, I keep wondering as we're talking about, like, the theme right now is heat, right? Heat in Europe, heat here in the United States. I know the fans are having to deal with the heat. Do we know how the players are preparing to deal with this heat? Playing soccer, you know, 2+ hours at times in this extreme weather?
5: Yeah, that's a great point. And of course, it really depends on the stadiums that they're in. Obviously, some of them are enclosed. When you don't have that, that's where these hydration breaks have been so crucial. Obviously, some people don't love the idea of these pauses during the action. But when you have heat like this, hydration is not only crucial for the players, but also for the fan bases who maybe aren't even at the games themselves, but just having to bear down on the elements here. Luckily, here at one of these fan zones and across all of them, they have designated cooling stations. I have to tell you, as far as I can see, a lot of EMS, a lot of police here, just making sure that if any fan is feeling maybe had a little too much or they've been in the heat too long, they're certainly going to be taken care of. But again, with a few hours till game time, yeah, we're all going to have to weather this heat just a little bit longer. But I think based on what I've seen, everyone should be just fine.
2: I don't know, George, how you are talking to me and not just wanting to move and groove to that music happening behind you. Come on now.
5: Yeah.
2: Let me see it, Solis. Let me see it. George Solis, thank you. Appreciate it. And a reminder, you can watch all the World Cup games exclusively in Spanish on Telemundo and Peacock. Okay, so the 4th of July is a little more than a week away, but America's 250th birthday celebrations are already taking over Baltimore in the form of tall ships and naval vessels. A massive fleet of the impressive ships have started to arrive in Baltimore Harbor, coming from around the world, Argentina, Ecuador, Italy, Spain, and more. It's all part of Sail 250, honoring the anniversary of the United States. Tommy McFly from our NBC station in Washington, D.C. is joining us now. Hi, Tommy. What kind of celebrations are happening in Baltimore for Sail 250?
8: There's plenty, but I'm not going to tell you that it's dancing because I don't want to dance on TV. There is so much going on. We're talking like 60 plus boats, 20 different countries are making their way up. And this is all over Baltimore. If you're familiar with the area, Fells Point, Inner Harbor, Baltimore Peninsula, Martin State Airport, so much going on the water. And then also this weekend, a huge air show as well, where we're talking about, of course, the U.S. Air Force, but also the British Royal Navy and the French Air Force will be all showing up and showing out all around Charm City. It's going to be a wonderful time. And we were just in Norfolk, Virginia last weekend. What's different about Baltimore is the ships really couldn't come in and make a U-turn like you could in the Elizabeth River. So the Inner Harbor has been getting ships and they've been arriving since yesterday. And they'll be getting there by tomorrow. And then a huge weekend of celebration all set for people to enjoy up and down the harbor. Plenty of free concerts everywhere. Pretty much anywhere there's water in Baltimore, you're going to see these tall ships and you're going to have an opportunity to really get up close and personal, board them, talk to the crews. I got to see these tall ships up close. First of all, they're tall and they're beautiful. And also the crews are so knowledgeable about their culture and about what they're bringing to celebrate 250 with us.
2: Yeah, I was thinking being able to see them in person, they must be so incredibly magnificent just to see. And I know that Baltimore is not the first or last of where they're going to be. Where are they headed next?
8: So next, after Baltimore, going up to New York City, and this is going to be special. It's going to be the most historic, largest gathering of maritime and aerial display in American history. We'll bring that to you, of course, on a very special edition of the Today Show, 7 a.m. on the 4th of July. We are going to bring you the coverage until 1 o'clock. It is going to be magnificent to see. And then after New York, the procession heads on up to Boston to wrap it all up. It's going to truly be an incredible celebration for America's 250th anniversary.
2: Tommy McFly. Thank you, Tommy. All right, a legal battle is brewing between the U.S. government and the company that owns the rights to the Titanic wreck in the North Atlantic. NBC's Kelly Hartung has the details.
9: An attempt to auction artifacts recovered from the Titanic is sinking. A sapphire and diamond ring, a heart-shaped pendant necklace, and a bracelet personalized for Amy are among the 100 items RMS Titanic Inc., the company responsible for overseeing the historic site, now wants to sell. But according to newly unsealed court documents obtained by NBC News, the U.S. government says that would violate the company's legal commitment to ensure that all recovered artifacts were conserved together for the benefit of the public interest. Last month, a lawyer for the company telling the New York Times it believes the law of the case permit the sale and that it is consistent with its obligations. Tim Taylor has spent his career recovering deep-sea historical artifacts.
10: In your experience, how contentious can a legal battle like this get?
11: You have artifacts that are worth money, and people are going to want to go get them. You have to put some kind of rules in play, and I think this is where the courts come in.
9: Following the 1985 discovery of the Titanic wreckage in the North Atlantic, thousands of items have been retrieved. RMS Titanic has profited from putting them on display around the world for more than 35 million visitors. While previous attempts by the company to auction artifacts have been stopped by the courts, memorabilia saved by survivors and rescuers has sold for eye-popping sums.
12: A gold pocket watch worn by the richest passenger on the Titanic just sold for a record-breaking $1.5 million.
9: Earlier this year, this life jacket went for more than $900,000, and a seat cushion from a lifeboat sold at the same event for more than $500,000. The global fascination of the ill-fated ocean liner endures. From the big screen,
13: I'll never let go,
9: to Broadway, taking fans on a musical voyage, reimagining the 1997 movie. And this National Geographic documentary, giving viewers an unprecedented look underwater, more than a century after the most famous shipwreck in history. Kaylee Hartung, NBC News.
2: All right, coming up, the heated rivalry effect. How the hit show about two hockey players who fall in love is helping grow the game's popularity, including a boom in Pride Leagues. You're watching NBC News.
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2: So Heated Rivalry was a huge hit around the world, and its influence on hockey continues to expand. Not only has the National Hockey League seen a ratings boost, but the show has also inspired a boom in pride leagues across the country. Morning News Now co-anchor Joe Fryer shows us the impact firsthand.
3: Not even the summer heat can melt hockey's momentum.
4: One, two, three, go!
3: These days, the New York City Pride Hockey Alliance boasts nearly 400 active players, polishing their skills and style.
5: We have to address, you have the perfect hockey hair,
6: so good, yeah.
3: Ian McHale and his lush mullet joined the league a year ago. Before that, he had never even skated.
7: I think having a space that is for the queer community, for joy, for giggles, for kindness, is so essential.
3: A few months into his hockey journey,
8: the two most talked about prospects in the world, Canada's Shane Hollander and Russia's Ilya Rozanov,
3: came a TV show that put the sport in a steamy spotlight.
7: One other reason I wanted to join hockey is because I feel like it's hot. Hockey's just hot, it's fun, and Heated Rivalry just confirmed that.
9: This is such a bad idea. What is?
3: The spicy series about rival pro hockey players who fall in love was a surprise sensation, with actors Connor Story and Hudson Williams finding fame overnight.
10: Think about this.
3: Their lives aren't the only things that changed.
5: Did you notice more people showing up here?
11: We had a scrimmage a week ago, I think, and I didn't know anybody here. I didn't recognize a single person. And they were like, oh yeah, they're all new players. And I was like, what?
3: The New York League is far from alone. Last year, Chicago Pride Hockey had two teams. Now they've got five and could add a sixth this fall.
5: Can you believe one TV show has done all this?
12: I don't think I would have ever, in my wildest dreams in high school, expected any of this.
3: Among the newcomers, Mario Calero.
5: Bottom line, you watch Heated Rivalry and you're like, I think it's time to play hockey.
13: I think that was the final little pushing factor in motivating me, yes.
3: Nervous at first, he quickly felt a sense of belonging, building his confidence.
13: It just permeates not only in our locker room amongst Chicago Pride Hockey, but into everybody's lives that we're able to interact with.
3: It's also permeating the NHL fan base. In the wake of Heated Rivalry and another popular hockey show, Off Campus, the 2026 playoffs were the most watched on record. Viewership among women year over year grew 63%. Still, one question looms large.
5: Is the NHL ready for an openly gay player?
14: I think so.
3: 5 years ago, while playing in the minor leagues, Luke Prokop made history, becoming the first openly gay NHL prospect. He says the reaction among players has been incredibly positive.
14: It's been love, support, curiosity. They're asking questions. They want to know if I have a boyfriend, if he's coming to team parties, and it's been awesome, and I think the NHL is ready for it, too.
3: Until then, rookies like Ian McHale are embracing the moment. In March, he scored his first goal and sent the video to his mom.
7: My mom was like, I feel so proud, and like it looks like little kid Ian having so much fun. I feel like my little kid is shining when I'm on the ice.
3: Who knew a heated rivalry could create so much harmony?
5: This week, the Chicago Pride Hockey League is going to start shooting for a potential docu-series. Get this. Four different production companies approached them. The organization also has a great relationship with the Chicago Blackhawks. Just got a $25,000 grant from the team's foundation. That money will go toward beginner classes for all those new players signing up. Back to you.
2: Thank you, Joe. Who doesn't want to shine on the ice? There's more news ahead. You're watching NBC News Daily.
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2: At the California Science Center in Los Angeles, there is a new display that is simply out of this world. NASA's Endeavour space shuttle is going to be open to the public in November of 2026. NBC News Now anchor Gadi Schwartz made the trek for an exclusive first look.
3: And liftoff for the final launch of Endeavour.
4: In a dark room at the California Science Center, it starts with a trip back through one of the greatest endeavors of modern engineering. 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
5: 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Wow.
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5: I have no words, man. This is crazy.
4: And the view from below, unforgettable.
6: 3 miles was the closest sight during launch because of the enormous force, but almost no one could see this view.
4: Jeffrey Rudolph is president and CEO of the center, and this gigantic complex providing unobstructed up-close views has been a vision more than 3 decades in the making.
6: You see the whole system, so you can
4: right.
6: see the external tank and the solid rockets, and you get to walk around the whole thing.
4: From standing beneath the engines to seeing inside, where over 25 missions, crews worked and carried critical cargo to orbit, including much of the International Space Station.
7: The word Endeavour all of a sudden rings so true.
6: It does. It really is a great, it's such a fitting name for it, and It's been an amazing endeavor.
4: Dr. Kenneth Phillips wrote the proposal that resulted in NASA awarding the shuttle to the center, which was another endeavor in itself. With 1.5 million people turning out to see the shuttle slowly work its way through the streets of Los Angeles.
8: They thought we were crazy. They truly, truly did.
5: Did you think you were crazy?
8: I did, but it didn't matter.
4: The process of getting it upright may be even more complex, requiring cranes to meticulously lift each element before crews could secure and connect those boosters, that massive tank, and then, of course, Endeavour itself. All of it in a building still under construction before completing the complex around it. This is the only time a launch configuration has been done outside of a NASA facility.
6: No columns, no shear walls. It's all self-supporting.
5: Do you have a favorite view? Because I'm trying to choose one and I can't.
6: I think they change by day.
7: What do you think this is going to mean to Southern California, to beyond?
8: And at the end of the day, hopefully, it makes us appreciate the planet more, appreciate each other more, because you don't do things like that if you're not cooperating. You can't.
4: Former astronaut Garrett Reisman hitched his first ride into space aboard Endeavour.
7: When you saw Endeavour stacked on the launch pad, what went through your mind?
9: I got to tell you, it was unbelievable. It looked just like it did on the day I remember going out to launch in it.
4: Now a professor at nearby USC, he hopes the next generation, growing up with a different kind of space race, can truly appreciate the engineering feats of the shuttles, a lot of which is still used in today's Artemis missions.
9: It is a piece of our history that we should be very proud of.
4: Linda Ocean is the lead donor of Endeavour's new home, the Samuel Ocean Air and Space Center, named for her late husband.
10: The shuttle represents everything that Sam loved.
7: This is such a gift to the younger generations.
10: Yeah.
7: What are you hoping they take from this?
10: The excitement of what they can do and the hopes and dreams. I always tell kids, never give up on your dreams because it can happen.
7: And some big news today. We finally have a date that you'll be able to come here and see it up close and personal. It opens November 13th, and there's so much more that we haven't been able to show you. But when you come here, you will be able to go up this tower-looking thing. At the top, there is a glass platform. If you're not scared of heights, you'll be able to stand on that glass, peer down into the flight deck of Endeavour itself. That's something that only NASA astronauts who are floating in space would have been able to see. And oh, what's this this aerospace looking tube? This is a four-story slide that you will actually be able to come down. Again, this is just the beginning of the exhibit. It is absolutely sprawling, and the countdown starts today.
2: You know, the ship is going to be the draw for kids, along with that really cool slide behind Gaudi Schwartz. But so incredible to think about being that close to something that has been in space. So cool, Gaudi. Thank you. I'm Yasmin Vesugian. You're watching.
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3: Hey everyone, I'm Yasmin Vesugian. Kate and Zinclair are off. NBC News Daily starts right now. Today, Wednesday, June 24th, 2026, breaking news, shutout. President Trump abruptly cancels the signing of a landmark bill meant to make housing more affordable for millions of Americans, what he says needs to happen first. And sunburn, dangerous heat is baking millions today from the West Coast to the South. It's even hotter in Europe, where temperatures are shattering records. We're tracking when relief may finally be on the way. And great Scott, the Tartan Army is out in full force today in Miami as Scotland takes on Brazil in the FIFA World Cup. What it's like on the ground and the other big matches to watch. And look and see, a fleet of tall ships from around the world sails into Baltimore. We're going to give you a preview plus where these majestic ships are heading next for the 4th of July. Hey, everybody, we begin this hour with some breaking news. A new escalation in the standoff between President Trump and Congress over a controversial voting bill. Today, the president met with Senate Republicans after he abruptly canceled the signing of a housing affordability bill. It passed with overwhelming bipartisan support this week. In a social media post, the president said he would not sign until Congress passes the, quote, Save America Act. It would require proof of citizenship and photo ID to vote in federal elections. It is a measure that he has been pushing for months, but it does not have enough support to pass. The cancellation stunned some GOP lawmakers. One anonymous House Republican told NBC News in a text message, quote, what an S show. NBC News Capitol Hill correspondent Julie Sterkin is joining us now from the Capitol. I know the president just left. He was meeting with lawmakers behind closed doors, Republican lawmakers, that is. What are we hearing from the Hill now about the bill getting canceled, the signing getting canceled?
4: Yasmin, I was just talking to Republicans who were in that lunch. They described the lunch so tense that it was kind of like a halftime in a football game. That was according to Senator Tommy Tuberville, who loves his football puns. And then Senator Marshall said it was like a hospital board meeting that was contentious. He's a doctor, so that's how he characterized it. The president got into a back and forth shouting match with Senator Bill Cassidy, who he just helped oust. Essentially, is the reason that Cassidy lost his election in Louisiana just a month ago. And Cassidy apparently told reporters that the president called him a loser, basically saying that he lost the election in front of everybody, and it led into this match. It was really about the Iran war, the fact that you had Republicans join Democrats in essentially trying to curtail and curb the president's future military action there. Trump coming out and telling us that he was extremely frustrated by that, but overall embracing his leadership team, saying absolutely nothing to us about the fate of the housing bill. Senators coming out of that meeting just telling us that the president cares more about the SAVE Act than he does about housing.
3: You know, housing and affordability, Julie, has been a major issue in this country for quite some time now. But what are we learning about what the president told some lawmakers during a recent Oval Office meeting about that?
4: Yeah, our colleague Peter Nicholas reported that in that Oval Office meeting, the president essentially told lawmakers that he doesn't really care about the housing issue. And we know, just based on our reporting, that he previously said that to House Speaker Mike Johnson months ago at a retreat in Florida. The White House aides there walking it back to me when I asked them about it, because they want to make sure that this gets across the finish line. The president doesn't really have that much to run on right now outside of that massive reconciliation package that they passed last summer, the tax cuts package that also has some controversial provisions in it. Senate. This housing piece of legislation, monumental, the first time this kind of thing passed in Congress in decades. It would create more housing opportunity for so many million Americans by trying to rein in corporations buying up those single family homes. That's something President Trump said at his State of the Union, feet from where I'm standing, earlier this year. So it is both a surprise that the president threw a wrench in his own victory. My question to him that I shouted, he looked at me and ignored Yasmin, was whether this risks the majority in November, because that's what Republicans in that room are really concerned about.
3: Always important to get a question, even if you're not getting the answer. Julie Sorkin, thank you. All right, let's talk World Cup. A spot in the World Cup knockout round is on the line as Brazil and Scotland face off in Miami, and fans are pumped.
5: No Scotland, no party. No Scotland, no party.
3: So Scotland fans and the Tartan Army have been taking over Miami this week, and so have Brazil fans as they get a taste of all that South Beach has to offer. NBC News correspondent George Solis is standing by for us in Miami with a ton of fans, it seems, behind him, ready to scream as soon as we come to him. And I expect no less, George. What are they telling you?
6: It doesn't take a lot to get this crowd going. As you can hear them, Scotland's going to win tonight. That has been the mood, the atmosphere throughout these last couple days as the Tartan Army has invaded South Florida, bearing these brutal temperatures. They don't seem to mind. You guys are hydrating, right?
7: Yeah!
6: In all manner of form. Of course, we also talked to Brazilian fans who are also hoping to maybe dash the dreams a little bit, but we'll see what happens tonight. They're all waiting to see if Neymar will take the field. We caught up with some of those fans who were just eager to get into this fan zone. Here's what some of them told me.
8: We were in Boston before here, and both places have been absolutely brilliant. So welcoming to everybody, and it's been great to meet people from all over the world.
9: And that is one thing that I do have to say coming to these, is that everybody has been super friendly, and it's been very welcoming, made a bunch of friends, so it's pretty cool.
6: And you know what? That's what this World Cup has been about, right? All of these countries coming together, celebrating, win or lose. That might be a little bit of a bad taste in the mouth. But guys, you guys are here to have a good time, right?
7: Yay!
6: All right. What is it? No Scotland,
7: George.
6: No what?
7: No Scotland, no
6: Again, it doesn't take a lot. So this has just been the mood, the atmosphere, and we are so hours away. Oh, look at this. Now it's a Brazilian fan getting into the mix. You can see we're going to be in for a long one here today, Yasmin.
3: George, what's in those bottles? Is that water or is that something else? Do you know? Behind you?
6: You know, I'm not asking. I'm just going to assume it's water.
3: Let's hope it's water, because it is incredibly hot there in Miami. I got to wonder, how are folks dealing with the heat? How are officials actually helping folks that have come to Miami to celebrate and watch the games?
6: Yeah, all jokes aside, of course, officials are asking everyone to stay hydrated. Of course, wear that loose-fitting clothing. And here at the Fan Zone, there are cooling areas for people to catch a break, make sure they get a refreshment. And they actually have this really cool thing with these wall of fans that are actually working to keep people cool. And, of course, they're handing out some of those paper fans. So just doing everything they can to keep everybody safe during this tournament. But I'm just going to leave you with what everyone wants to see. Tartan Army, take it away!
7: Yay!
6: Back to you.
3: George Solis, thank you. Drink water, folks. Drink water. All right, joining us now is Major League Soccer play-by-play announcer Carlos Mauricio Ramirez. I'm sure you expect no less from all of these World Cup fans partying like never before ahead of, obviously, a big match today. I want to talk Scotland and Brazil, because if Scotland were to win, it would be a huge upset for Brazil. What do they have to do to pull this thing off and make those fans we just saw happy?
10: Well, Yasmin, first of all, this would be a historic occasion for Scotland, because this would be the first time ever that this country that is soccer crazed would advance from the group stage. They've never done that before. That's what's at stake for Scotland. I think they need to be a defensively cohesive unit. Brazil will have to go look for the game because they're tied with Morocco in points. They do have a two-goal advantage in the tiebreaker, but Morocco plays Haiti, which is a significantly more accessible rival. So Brazil will have to play their best without one of their main goal scorers in Rafinha, who's hurt. Does this bring Neymar into the equation? The coach, Carlo Ancelotti, said that he is good to go. He could even play 90 minutes. I doubt that it will happen, but Brazil have their work cut out for themselves. Scotland is a very cohesive unit, defensively minded, so we'll see what happens.
3: Scotland-Brazil, it's just one of six matches kicking off this final round of the group stage. What other matchups are you going to be watching specifically?
10: Well, the Canada-Switzerland match, which is underway right now in Toronto, is a huge matchup because Canada might want to, they have to win to advance as group leaders. The Czechia-Mexico game is significant because Mexico will play at home again. If Czechia wins that game, they move through. Same with South Korea and South Africa. Whoever wins that game will advance to the next round. So every single match today is of significance. I would focus on the Mexico-Czechia game.
3: Real quick, what should we be watching when it comes to USA-Turkey? I know USA has already made it through. They're top in the group. But do we know if Pulisic is actually going to come back, or is he going to hold out to the next round?
10: That's a great question, Yasmin. I would not expect him to play because of what's at stake. They're already through. Group leaders, they'll play actually here where I'm at right now in Santa Clara at the helm of the 49ers. So they will come here for July 1st. The coach, Mauricio Pochettino, does not need to risk him. I would expect a lot of players like Sebastian Berhalter, who

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2: So we are tracking some more extreme weather across the country today. One of the biggest concerns is the heat. Hot and windy conditions are fueling wildfires in Utah and Nevada. In Arizona, an 82-year-old woman is in the hospital with third-degree burns. Her family says she got them after she fell asleep on a lounge chair by the pool. On top of the heat, there's storms like this grapefruit-sized hail was reported in Texas yesterday. It was so dangerous, it shattered the windshield of these two storm chasers.
3: Oh, my God!
2: Thankfully, nobody was hurt, but more storms are, in fact, on the way. Meteorologist Bill Cairns has the forecast, but we start with NBC News correspondent Priscilla Thompson, who's standing by for us in Houston, Texas. Priscilla, you've been out there all day. It is hot, and it is getting hotter. How are folks dealing?
4: Yeah, Yasmin, it is summer and it is hot and you feel it, especially with the humidity that is often, or I should say always, in the air here in Houston. Right now it's up to 93 degrees, so even hotter than when I talked to you just last hour. And it's going to keep rising. It's not done yet. I will tell you, it feels like the triple digits out here. And it is why, you know, the kids are out for the summer. You have parents trying to figure out how to get the kids out of the house. They're coming to parks like this one to try to get some relief. I want to play just some of what we have heard from one parent about how she's dealing with this heat while also trying to keep the kids engaged.
5: Cool. Definitely water. As she's saying, while she wants to go in the water. A little tip too, so we have outdoor furniture, a good way to kind of keep them busy. You get a bucket with water and soap, give a little sponge, and say, hey, we're going to wash the chairs real quick. And

0: like 30 minutes just playing in the bucket of water.
1: And we have heard lots of tips from parents here today, especially around safety, the sunscreen, the water, the long sleeves, so that the kids and adults can stay protected. And of course, officials also reminding people you can go out in this heat, but you don't want to stay out too long. You want to make sure that you're getting back inside and checking on those vulnerable folks. So people like kids, like folks who are maybe a little older, and of course, keeping an eye on those pets too. Yes.
2: You got to love though the mom putting her kids to work and making them wash the outdoor furniture to stay cool. That's a great tip. Bill, I want to bring you into the conversation because obviously Priscilla is talking a lot about the heat and how you deal with the heat, how you cope. I mentioned earlier, right, the storms, the hailstorms that we saw yesterday. So what is ahead?
3: Yeah, the heat. We're really over the last, say, 2-3 weeks, we've been a lot about severe weather and a lot about tornadoes across the country. For the next 2 weeks, at least, the heat's going to be the big headline. So we're very hot today. Palm Springs just got over 100. Phoenix just over the lunch hour here, already 105. That's why we have the excessive heat warnings for multiple days in a row, going above about 110 in Phoenix. 111 is the actual forecast for today. And it's a dry heat. You know, it's very typical, although we do think those monsoonal thunderstorms and showers will increase dramatically starting next week throughout the Four Corner region, and the heat and humidity is more as you head towards Dallas, San Antonio, and Houston. As we jump into Europe, this is still one of the craziest headlines and one of the wildest weeks in France's weather history. This is the warmest and longest duration heat wave they've ever had. 104 today in Paris. Bordeaux was 108 degrees. Now, as far as France goes, the hottest ever recorded was yesterday at 112. Numerous areas today were well above 100. A few spots were close to 110, but just look how widespread it is, and that's what's been very unusual, and it looks like Europe has to wait one more hot day tomorrow, and then Friday it begins to get a little bit better. And bringing it back here, for everyone in the West suffering from the heat, yes, it looks like as we head towards the 4th of July, temperatures go back below average, enjoyable.
2: 108, 112, that is unbelievable and unbearable as well. Bill Cairns, thank you. Priscilla Thompson, try and stay cool out there. Thank you as well. So Bill just talked about this, right? Europe dealing with this dangerous, this deadly heat wave. The UK recorded its hottest June day on record today. And yesterday, as Bill talked about, France recorded its hottest day ever. Locals and tourists, they've been scrambling to get relief in the rivers and at the beaches. But sadly, French authorities say at least 40 people have drowned since the start of these rising temperatures. NBC News international correspondent Danielle Hamamjan is following the latest for us. In Paris. And Danielle, something that a lot of people don't necessarily realize is the lack of AC, the lack of air conditioning in Europe. What type of toll, in addition to what I just talked about, is this taking on folks in dealing with this really oppressive heat?
4: Well, to answer your second question there, if there's one thing I've heard over and over again today, besides it's hot, it's I can't sleep. Nobody can sleep. But yes, you're right. It is rare for households in Europe to have air conditioning. In fact, it's only 20%. The rest of them, they come to places like this. This is the Canal Saint-Martin in Paris, which is usually off limits to swimmers, but the rules are out the door during this heat wave. They are here starting in mid-afternoon. They are jumping off the bridge. They're playing volleyball. They're lounging here. Anything to live with this unbearable heat. Now, across the country, 51 million people will now be under red alert starting tomorrow morning. That's three quarters of the French population. Tens of thousands of people today, of households, lost power. Even in northwestern France, Yasmin, the asphalt was melting. It was hot today in Paris. It beat a June record. In fact, it was hotter here than in 99% of the planet. And we bumped into quite a few Americans. Despite this heat, they are still traveling. They're still coming here, and they are looking for a break. Take a listen.
5: Been incredibly hot. We booked an Airbnb originally, spent one night there. It had air conditioning, but the air conditioning was not anywhere near sufficient. No one slept. We ended up booking a hotel that does have air conditioning, which is fantastic.
6: Is this trip costing you?
5: Oh, a lot more.
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11: Hey, yo, Mr. Pibb.
12: It's the perfect amount of fizz, the perfect amount of cherry.
3: Leading the trend, millennials and boomers.
13: I think there's a story there of millennials becoming parents and they're looking back to the brands that they knew as kids and returning to them with their own children.
3: Also making big gains, Lunchables, Gap, and PetSmart. Meanwhile, Morning Consult says AI and tech companies face a big trust deficit.
13: There's economic uncertainty. We're seeing consumer confidence go down. There's this specter of AI. It's leading consumers to essentially anchor and go back to the brands that they know and rely on.
3: Brands like Capri Sun, which returned to growth in 2025.
14: The poke and squeeze is a part of the brand DNA and something that will stay a part of the DNA for so many years to come. Capri Sun has been around for generations, but shows up just as well in today's modern world.
3: And Hot Wheels is on a hot streak, with several years of global growth, driven in part by surging adult collector demand.
13: There's been this trend of quote-unquote kidults, of adults who are buying more toys and propping up that market.
3: Nostalgia over novelty in a moment of change.
15: Hit the spot.
3: These nostalgic favorites are making big strides, but Kraft Heinz tells us you can't just rely on familiarity alone. They say brands also need to innovate in order to reach a new generation of shoppers. Capri Sun, for example, has an updated juice line with added fiber. Back to you.
2: All right, time for some consumer news. So crude oil prices continue to tumble and the global benchmark hit a milestone, now trading lower than when the war with Iran began. NBC's Ali Canal joins us now with today's Money Minute. This is, Ali, significant. Mm-hmm. The question now is, what does this actually mean for gas prices and the rest of the economy as well?
16: Yeah, Yasmin, the big takeaway here is that those lower crude prices, that could eventually mean some relief for consumers. Brent crude, which is the global benchmark, has fallen below $75 a barrel for the first time since the war began. And this comes as President Trump calls on the DOJ to investigate whether oil companies are price gouging at the pump. Now, gas prices have started to ease. We have the national average just above $3.90 a gallon. But oil and gas prices don't always move in lockstep. So the industry says it can take some time for lower crude costs to filter through. Meanwhile, the Commodity Futures Trading Commission, otherwise known as the CFTC, is suing Kentucky after the state took legal action against prediction markets like Kalshi and Polymarket. The agency argues these platforms fall under federal oversight, not state law, and says Kentucky is overstepping its authority. The CFTC has also filed similar legal actions against Minnesota, Illinois, and Rhode Island. And finally, Rockstar Games says pre-orders for Grand Theft Auto 6 will begin at midnight tonight, with the game set to launch November 19th. The highly anticipated title will start at, get this, $79.99, $80, making it one of the most expensive major video game releases yet. So
2: that is way too much money to be spending on a video game.
16: And the demand seems to be there. So
2: Of course the demand is there, but it makes it harder on parents that then have to cough up the money on behalf of their children because they don't have a job.
16: $80 in this economy with gas prices still high. I mean, I don't know.
2: I'm not doing it, kids. If you want it, I'm not doing it. Allie Canal, thank you. Appreciate it.
16: Of course.
2: All right, coming up, an inside look at the awe-inspiring new home of NASA's Space Shuttle Endeavor. We'll take.
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5: Bottom of the hour now. Here are some of the stories making headlines on NBC News Daily. What started as a report about a dog in distress turned into a unique wildlife rescue in Florida. It turns out it wasn't a dog at all. It was a coyote pup, a nearby neighbor who witnessed the pup fall into the water, jumped in to try and help, and a kayaker assisted crews by tracking the animal's location. Firefighters then arrived on the scene, pulled the exhausted animal to safety. The pup was taken to a wildlife rehab center to recover. New York Mayor Zohra Mamdani won big in last night's congressional primaries, even though his name was not on the ballot. Three candidates endorsed by the mayor won Democratic House primaries across New York. It was a resounding win for Mamdani and his Democratic Socialist Party, and a setback for establishment Democrats. Elsewhere in New York, Jack Schlossberg, the grandson of former President John F. Kennedy, was defeated in his bid for Congress. A magnitude 5.6 earthquake was felt across Northern California today. The United States Geological Survey says the earthquake triggered alerts across the Bay Area. People reported feeling some shaking and things moving in their homes. That includes our affiliate station in Sacramento that saw the monitors in their newsroom swaying from the quake. The earthquake's depth was about 5 miles. All right, so in the Middle East, Secretary of State Marco Rubio is looking to reassure anxious allies in the Gulf who are skeptical of the U.S. deal with Iran. As the U.S. and Iran negotiate a permanent end to the war, there is growing confusion over whether and when U.N. inspectors are going to visit Iran's nuclear sites. Both nations have made contradictory statements. All this is coming on the heels of a rare rebuke of President Trump on Capitol Hill. Last night, the Senate passed a war powers resolution which urged the president to withdraw U.S. troops from the region or seek congressional approval. NBC News international correspondent Raf Sanchez is standing by for us and joining us now. Raf, America's allies in the Gulf area especially play a very significant role in implementing, carrying out this memorandum of understanding between the U.S. and Iran. Secretary Rubio has been meeting with some of our partners there today. What are we hearing from him?
6: Yeah, Yasmin. So he's been in the UAE, Kuwait. He's heading to Bahrain. These are three of the countries that were hit hardest during the war, not only by Iranian missile attacks, but these, of course, are major, major oil energy exporters who have not been able to get their goods to market because of the Iranian closure of the Strait of Hormuz. And there is real concern, as you said, among these Gulf countries about what kind of deal President Trump is potentially going to agree with the Iranians and whether these Gulf states will be left out to dry at the end of it. Secretary Rubio trying to provide some reassurance on that front. Take a listen to what he had to say.
7: We have existing relationships with these countries that go back many, many decades. We have troop presence in these countries. We have assets in these countries. The security insurances lie in the fact that these, we didn't even have to talk about that because they know it's true. They know we've been there with them and they've been there with us. I didn't sense any doubts about our security assurances because they're real. They're not promises. They're actual. They exist.
6: And Yasmin, one of the notable clauses of that memorandum of understanding signed between the United States and Iran is this line that says the Iranians are going to get this $300 billion with a B fund for reconstruction. Not clear who is going to pay for it, but the widespread assumption has been that America's Gulf allies, who are incredibly wealthy, would be asked to chip in. We have not heard anything concrete from Secretary Rubio about who's paying for what at this point.
5: So as we're talking about this memorandum of understanding, number one in this memorandum was agreeing to the end to hostilities in the war between Lebanon and Israel. Today, Israel's defense minister said his country is not going to pull out of Lebanon, even if the United States actually demands it. Go ahead, Raf.
6: It's been a major, major sticking point in these negotiations, Yasmin, because the memorandum of understanding says pretty clearly that this is a deal to end the fighting on all fronts, and that includes Lebanon, where Israel has been bombing very intensively against Hezbollah, the Iranian-backed militant group there. And you are seeing from the Israeli government, from Prime Minister Netanyahu on down, just a real, real reluctance to end that war. They say Hezbollah is a threat to Israeli civilians living in the north of that country. But remember, Yasmin, the Israeli prime minister has an election coming up in October, most likely. He needs to look tough in front of his base. And there are political calculations here as well as national security ones. Yasmin.
5: Yeah, election, obviously, we're watching there. An election we're going to be watching here come November. All of it obviously tying into this deal and this memorandum of understanding and whether it actually gets across the finish line. Raf Sanchez, thank you. All right. In today's Daily Health, we're taking a look at the aftermath of a severe botulism outbreak linked to infant formula. Botulism in babies can cause difficulty breathing, muscle paralysis, and even death. And between December of 2023 and December of 2025, 48 babies in 17 states were hospitalized due to a toxin found in the ByHeart infant formula, which was recalled at the end of 2025. A separate recall this month of the Nara Organics formula is also now under investigation. But as the FDA searches for the cause of the outbreak, a lawyer representing the affected families say many infants, many babies are still sick. Joining us now is NBC News medical reporter Erica Edwards to talk more about this. It's really concerning for a lot of families out there. You spoke to some of them who have been directly impacted and whose infants are still suffering. What did they tell you?
8: Hey, Yasmin, that's right. Several of these babies are still dealing with feeding and gastrointestinal problems. Their mouths need to relearn how to suck and swallow liquids. At least one baby still can't do that and has to have a tube surgically implanted into his stomach so he can get proper nutrients. Now, the CDC reviewed medical records for 46 of those 48 babies, finding that 91% had trouble with that suck reflex. 87% were constipated. More than two-thirds could no longer hold their heads up. About a quarter had trouble breathing. Sadly, 11% of those babies had to be intubated. Yasmin?
5: The FDA still hasn't determined how the bacteria got in this formula, right? What is the agency and these two companies, what are they saying about the investigation?
8: You're correct. I mean, the FDA still does not know how those bacteria spores got into the ByHeart product. And it's important to note that none of the samples of the Nara Organics formula have tested positive so far. That investigation is ongoing. Both companies voluntarily recalled all of their products and told them that they are both cooperating fully. Yasmin.
5: Erica Edwards, thank you. And you can find more of Erica's reporting on NBCNews.com. So many of us are glued to all the World Cup action this summer. And while there have been a lot of exciting and even historic moments, there is also a concerning fact that sets this World Cup apart from other sporting events. And that is the pollution. This year's World Cup is going to be the most polluting sports event in history. Joining us now is NBC News meteorologist Angie Lassman. Why is the pollution expected to be so high?
9: I'm going to tell you the answer, and you're going to be like, oh, duh. It's basically this month-long tournament is bigger and more expansive than it ever has been before. Unlike previous cups held in a single country, this year's event spans an entire continent with matches held in 16 stadiums across three countries, the U.S., Mexico, and Canada. And not only that, but there are 60% more games than previous years with FIFA's expansion from 32 teams to 48. So you do that math, three countries, dozens of teams, millions of fans, all traveling from around the world to watch. It adds up to a lot of pollution, of course. And since there aren't trains connecting all of the host cities, most teams and fans will be flying. And a study published in the journal Atmospheric Environment states that aviation is a major contributor to climate change, of course. 3.5% of all human-caused global warming comes from that sector. Now, 2026 games will generate nearly 10 million tons of carbon pollution. Whoa. That is double the average from the last four World Cups. 1 million tons, that's equal to about 197,000 cars on U.S. roads for an entire year. So think about it. The games are going to do 10 times that. Now, FIFA is promising that they're going to lower emissions by 50% by 2030, rather. That's in line with the Paris Agreement. And eventually, they're hoping to reach a net zero climate impact by 2040.
10: So what are they doing then? I mean, those numbers, by the way, are like mind blowing. Yeah. And you're right. I'm thinking going, oh, yeah, of course, this is what's happening mm-hmm. there. What is FIFA then promising when it comes to reducing carbon emissions?
9: So they're working with host cities. They've said that they're going to try to offer fans better public transit or biking options, walking options, all while using more electric and hybrid vehicles and reducing reliance on diesel generators. They're also expanding recycling and composting efforts in stadiums. But unfortunately, experts say air travel is the biggest challenge. And because millions of fans and teams have to get around and need to move between cities, that's ultimately going to be the biggest thing that's impacting
10: us. And there's really no way you can get around that.
9: Exactly.
10: Angie Lassman, thank you. Making us smarter. Appreciate
9: it. Great to be here with you.
10: All right. The countdown to the 4th of July is on, and already America's 250th birthday celebrations are taking over Baltimore in the form of tall ships and naval vessels, a massive fleet of the impressive ships that started to arrive in Baltimore Harbor. And they are coming from around the world, Argentina, Ecuador, Italy, Spain, and many more. It's all part of Sail 250, honoring the anniversary of the United States. Tommy McFly from our NBC station in Washington, D.C., is joining us now. Tommy, these massive ships are sailing into the harbor over the next couple of days. Are people able to kind of get really up close and personal with these ships and see all that's going on in there?
11: Oh, yeah, right on top of it, Yasmin. And that was one of the things when we saw them in Norfolk. They call them tall ships. They're really tall ships, and they're magnificent to see, especially at night. They light them all up, and it's just this celebration of multiple countries coming together. If you're familiar with Baltimore, it's going to be all over Baltimore, from Inner Harbor to Fells Point, all the way out to Martin State Airport, where there's also an air show this weekend over 2 days, bringing the U.S., France, and Great Britain's air forces together for one incredible show.
10: These tall ships, they've already been, I believe, to New Orleans, right? Norfolk, Virginia as well. What is next after they leave Baltimore?
11: So after the week in Baltimore, they're going to be heading to New York City, and this will be wonderful. So on the 4th of July, the Today Show is going to lead an incredible broadcast starting at 7 a.m. with Savannah and Craig leading us off. It's going to be the most historic, largest aerial and maritime display that the country has ever seen in honor of course, the 250th signing of the Declaration of Independence. After that showing in New York, it's going to continue on up to Boston for a few more days. So folks basically all up and down the East Coast would have had a chance to see this in action.
10: Tommy McFly, thank you. All right, coming up next, a new poll finds about half of Gen Zers feel their lives lack meaning or purpose. We're going to dig into why ahead on NBC News Daily.
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2: We are following breaking news on a story that we brought you yesterday. The attorney for Olympic skier Bodie Miller says the drug possession charges against him have been dropped. Miller was arrested in Idaho earlier this month. NBC News correspondent Shaq Brewster is following the story for us and is joining us now. Shaq, this is quite a turn of events in the last 24 hours or so. What more do we know?
6: That's right. And we're still out to the prosecutor's office to get confirmation of what Miller's attorney is saying at this point. Remember, he was facing two charges, one for possession of a controlled substance and one for possession of drug paraphernalia. And now his attorney will put this statement up on screen, is telling NBC News that no drugs were found on Bodie's person. His attorney says after speaking with prosecuting attorney for Fremont County, Idaho, Lindsay Blake, she has agreed to dismiss all charges against Bodie Miller. Remember, according to court documents, this was an arrest that took place on June 6th. We know that according to those documents, police say that he was in possession of 4 grams of what's commonly referred to as magic mushrooms. That's something that in an Instagram post last night he denied. He said that he was pulled over, that he cooperated with police, and that someone who was driving with him, who was passenger in that car, was in possession of cannabis. Again, we are in contact with the attorney right now, the prosecuting attorney, to get this confirmed from them. But at this point, you have Bodie Miller's attorney telling NBC News that those two charges that he was facing have now been dropped.
2: Shaq Brewster for us. Thank you, Shaq. Appreciate it. So in today's mental health check, a new study conducted by the Walton Family Foundation and Gallup finds that Gen Z is looking for meaning and for purpose in life through helping others. According to the study, about half of Gen Zers, 51%, say their life lacks meaning or purpose. And these young people are more likely to report symptoms of anxiety and depression. Joining us now is Rick Weisbord. He is a senior lecturer and faculty director of Making Caring Common at the Harvard Graduate School of Education. Rick, thanks for joining us on this. I think kind of the obvious question here is, why is it that so many young people feel as if their life lacks meaning or purpose?
7: Well, it's great to be here. Thank you for having me. In our study, what people are reporting is partly sort of mindless use of technology. Wasting time on technology is making them feel like they lack meaning and purpose. Depression and anxiety, too. And, you know, that goes both ways. I think when you're depressed and anxious, you can feel less meaning or purpose. And when you feel less meaning or purpose, you can be more depressed and anxious. I think there are a few other things that are going on now. You know, there's been a precipitous drop in religious participation, and religion gives people a lot of meaning and purpose. Work, I think, has become more transactional for a lot of young people. It's not a community in the way it used to be. And people are delaying marriage and childbirth, and both of those things, I think, are, you know, can be vital sources of meaning and purpose. So I think there are a number of things going on.
2: What are the barriers that folks are facing in finding meaning and purpose for these young people?
7: Well, there are two big ones that they report. One is the jobs just don't pay enough. It's just not financially viable. And the other is worries that the jobs are going to be too stressful and emotionally draining. And that they're not going to be able to maintain a good work-life balance. Some other things as well, that, you know, sometimes they're saying they don't know how to pursue those interests, but those are the two main ones.
2: We know helping others can actually support our own well-being, right? And in a way, it's somewhat selfish. When you help someone else, it makes you feel better. This poll found that 79% of Gen Zers want to help others through their work. What are some of the challenges of that? Is it because that work doesn't necessarily pay a lot, and so then they can't pay their bills and help someone while doing it?
7: Yeah, but I think the way you put it is very important. I mean, the fact that 80%, almost 80% of Gen Zers across race, class, financial status, gender, want work that helps others. I mean, that's wonderful news. And to your point, it's wonderful news for society, for our moral and civic life, that there's that much desire to do good. But it's also good for their mental health. I mean, they're three or four times more likely to report having meaning and purpose if they feel like they're making a positive difference in others' lives. So I think our challenge is to make it more financially viable for Gen Zers and to reduce the emotional stress of some of these jobs. And I think there are a number of ways to think about that. I mean, you know, giving housing assistance or rent subsidies to people who want to work in under-resourced areas is one way, reducing caseloads. There are a number of ways to think about making these jobs less stressful.
2: What is your advice after looking at this study for folks that lack meaning and purpose and want it?
7: You know, I think one thing that this study indicates really clearly is that, you know, sometimes people need therapy, they need to look inward, but often I think they need to get more involved with other people in service and helping others. And that's going to make them feel better, and it's going to be better for the world.
2: Being part of the community. Rick Weisberg, thank you. There is more news ahead. You're watching NBC News Daily.
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4: 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NASA's Endeavour space shuttle is going to be open to the public in November of 2026. NBC News Now anchor Gadi Schwartz made the trek for an exclusive first look.
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7: I have no words, man. This is crazy.
6: And the view from below, unforgettable.
8: 3 miles was the closest site during launch because of the enormous force, but almost no one could see this view.
6: Jeffrey Rudolph is president and CEO of the center, and this gigantic complex providing unobstructed up-close views has been a vision more than three decades in the making.
8: You see the whole system, so you can see the external tank and the solid rockets, and you get to walk around the whole thing.
6: From standing beneath the engines to seeing inside, where over 25 missions, crews worked and carried critical cargo to orbit, including much of the International Space Station.
9: The word Endeavour, all of a sudden, rings so true.
8: It does. It really is a great, it's such a fitting name for it, and it's been an amazing endeavor.
6: Dr. Kenneth Phillips wrote the proposal that resulted in NASA awarding the shuttle to the center, which was another endeavor in itself. With 1.5 million people turning out to see the shuttle slowly work its way through the streets of Los Angeles.
10: They thought we were crazy. They truly, truly did.
9: Did
10: they
9: you
10: had
9: think
10: no
9: you were crazy?
10: I did, but it didn't matter.
6: The process of getting it upright may be even more complex, requiring cranes to meticulously lift each element before crews could secure and connect those boosters, that massive tank, and then, of course, Endeavour itself. All of it in a building still under construction before completing the complex around it. This is the only time launch configuration has been done outside of a NASA facility.
8: No columns, no shear walls. It's all self-supporting.
9: Do you have a favorite view? Because I'm trying to choose one and I can't.
8: I think they change by day.
9: What do you think this is going to mean to Southern California, to beyond?
10: And at the end of the day, hopefully, it makes us appreciate the planet more, appreciate each other more, because you don't do things like that if you're not cooperating. You can't.
6: Former astronaut Garrett Reisman hitched his first ride into space aboard Endeavour.
9: When you saw Endeavour stacked on the launch pad, what went through your mind?
11: I got to tell you, it was unbelievable. It looked just like it did on the day I remember going out to launch in it.
6: Now a professor at nearby USC, he hopes the next generation, growing up with a different kind of space race, can truly appreciate the engineering feats of the shuttles, a lot of which is still used in today's Artemis missions.
11: It is a piece of our history that we should be very proud of.
6: Linda Ocean is the lead donor of Endeavour's new home, the Samuel Ocean Air and Space Center, named for her late husband.
12: The shuttle represents everything that Sam loved.
9: This is such a gift to the younger generations.
12: Yeah.
9: What are you hoping they take from this?
12: The excitement of what they can do and the hopes and dreams. I always tell kids, never give up on your dreams because it can happen.
13: And some big news today. We finally have a date that you'll be able to come here and see it up close and personal. It opens November 13th. And there's so much more that we haven't been able to show you. But when you come here, you will be able to go up this tower-looking thing. At the top, there is a glass platform. If you're not scared of heights, you'll be able to stand on that glass, peer down into the flight deck of Endeavour itself. That's something that only NASA astronauts who are floating in space would have been able to see. And oh, what's this this aerospace-looking tube? This is a four-story slide that you will actually be able to come down. Again, this is just the beginning of the exhibit. It is absolutely sprawling, and the countdown starts today.
4: You know, the ship is going to be the draw for kids, along with that really cool slide behind Gaudi Schwartz. It's been so incredible to think about being that close to something that has been in space. So cool, Gaudi. Thank you. I'm Yasmin Dasugian. You're watching NBC News.
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0: Welcome to Meet the Press Now. I'm Melanie Zanona in Washington, where we're tracking tremors in the Democratic Party after a progressive political earthquake rocked New York City in last night's primaries. The city's mayor, Zoran Mamdani, celebrating a clean sweep after all three progressive candidates that he endorsed won their races, ousting two sitting Democratic lawmakers. In the 7th District, Claire Valdez beat the establishment's pick for the seat of retiring Congresswoman Nydia Velazquez by a wide margin. In New York 13, Daria Lisa Avila Chevalier defeated the chairman of the Congressional Hispanic Caucus, Congressman Adriano Espaillat. And in the 10th District, City Comptroller Brad Lander crushed the sitting Congressman Dan Goldman by more than 30 points. Mayor Mamdani pointing to these races as proof of progressive momentum in the party after his own surprise victory last year.
1: That we are showing there is a new path for politics in our city and in our country. We are showing that last June, a year ago tomorrow, was not an anomaly. It was not the end. It was the beginning.
0: Mamdani spoke at victory parties for both Avila Chevalier and Lander, where the candidates themselves struck very different tones on the state of the party.
2: Over the past 8 months, all of you in this room know how much the Democratic machine has tried to count us out. How at every turn, they've underestimated us. Those of you in this room know just how scared we made AIPAC, crypto, and all of the corporate PACs funding my opponent's campaign. And over the last few weeks, we've seen the lengths they will go to protect their power.
3: When you're insurgents, you spend a lot of time criticizing. That's just the nature of a primary. But coming out of a primary, our job is to do two things. And they are slightly different from Meg's two things. Our job is to do two things. To take the lessons that the voters taught us, and also to build unity within the Democratic Party to win the majority back this fall. When I launched this race, I said it wasn't progressives versus moderates. I said it's fighters versus folders.
0: The question for the party now is, how far beyond New York City's borders does Mamdani's progressive power reach? Because it's worth noting, competitive primaries in other places last night didn't actually yield the same kind of results. Speaking to reporters on Capitol Hill, Minority Leader Hakeem Jeffries appeared to downplay the idea that progressives represent a majority of Democrats.
4: Mamdani making enemies on Capitol Hill by endorsing against incumbents right now?
5: Listen, the mayor and I agreed to strongly disagree about some of his endorsements, and he's got work to do in terms of the conversations that he's going to have with members of Congress moving forward.
6: Do you think Democratic voters want Democrats in Congress to be more progressive?
5: I think you got to look at the totality of all 215 members of the House Democratic Caucus, and that answer speaks for itself.
0: But today, President Trump making it clear that he and Republicans at least see last night's wins as an opportunity to hit Democrats ahead of November's elections.
7: Every election's important. We're doing very well. They want a lot of communists to come in. I'm saying it a little bit differently, but the people that they're pushing are communists, and this country is not going to have communists.
0: Joining me now at the big board is NBC Chief Data Analyst Steve Kornacki. NBC's Julie Serkin is back on Capitol Hill after covering those New York races for us. And with me on set is NBC national political reporter Ben Camazar. Thank you all so much for joining us. A lot to dig into here. But Steve, I want to start with you. Walk us through this progressive sweep in New York City last night.
8: Yeah, a couple of big headlines. You're going through them here. Here's what the numbers looked like. The 7th Congressional District, Claire Valdez. This is a candidate, again, aligned with the Democratic Socialists of America, endorsed by Zoran Mamdani. This district she was running in, of all the congressional districts in New York City, this had been Mamdani's best in his mayoral campaign last year, in that Democratic primary last year. And it was an easy win. Ends up being a 20-point romp for Valdez over Reynoso. Antonio Reynoso, the Brooklyn Borough president. He had a lot of sort of conventional political credentials and endorsements that in the past have translated into political success, but not in this environment, not against a candidate who brought those credentials that Valdez did. Landslide for her, a landslide right next door as well in the 10th congressional district. Dan Goldman, two-term incumbent, loses by almost a 2-1 margin to Bradlander. Look, there'd been some questions about Goldman and his hold on this district that predated this election. He won a crowded primary back in 2022 to get the seat with only 26% of the vote. A third of the primary vote went against him in 2024 when he had sort of nominal opposition. So a much more concerted campaign here from Bradlander, who ran with Mamdani's backing and ran to the left of Goldman, particularly trying to make Israel an issue in this race, Israel and the Gaza war. Lander sort of running as far to the left as you could on that. And there was plenty of ground for him there, as you could see in terms of where the voters were. And then also, I think this was the one that was the shock of the night here. Espiat, Adriano Espiat in the 13th district. This is northern Manhattan, Harlem, East Harlem, moving up to Washington Heights across the river there into the Bronx a bit. A five-term incumbent losing to, again, DSA aligned, backed by Zoran Mamdani, a challenger here, Daria Lisa Avila Chevalier, ends up being almost a 4-point margin right here. I think this was the one folks thought might be a bit of a reach for Mamdani and his movement last night, but even Espiat wasn't safe. So two Democratic House incumbents losing here, and Mamdani making three endorsements in these congressional primaries, three big endorsements, and winning them all.
0: Steve, is there any evidence that progressives' momentum actually extends beyond the city last night?
8: Well, if you looked at the granular level across New York State, they had primaries, you know, at the state legislative level, and this sort of the left-wing DSA movement does have some success in those that extends outside New York City, places like, you know, Syracuse, Buffalo. But I would say, too, even within New York City, there were limits to this. I'll give you one example of it. Take a look at this. You didn't hear much about this race because it ended up being a landslide. The 15th congressional district here of New York City, Richie Torres, a Democrat who has staked out a pro-Israel position, and he's taken a lot of heat from activists in the party, sort of folks, you know, online and in sort of liberal media, left-wing media, I should say, have gone after him hard. But look, in this district, this is a very different district demographically, overwhelmingly Democratic, but it's a different district demographically than some of these others we showed you where the Mamdani candidates had success. Here, a candidate trying to run to Torres' left and trying to make Israel an issue got absolutely no traction. So even within New York City, there were some limits to this. And across the country, too, I think this one, you know, got some attention here. Utah's first congressional district. Remember, they just redrew the maps, a court did in Utah this year, and it created this new district that is expected to elect the Democrat to Congress this November. This was the Democratic primary for it. Ben McAdams, a former member of Congress, he served for one term from 2018 to 2020, trying to come back. Nate Bluen, a state legislator who was endorsed by Bernie Sanders. So Sanders was trying to have an impact out here, and Sanders' candidate actually got clobbered in this race. So some limits there as well. I would just point ahead, coming off last night, I think this might be the one to watch here. About a month from now, August 4th, it's going to be the Democratic Senate primary out in Michigan. Abdul El-Sayed, he's taken the lead in a lot of the polling that we've been seeing. And a candidate here, I think, ideologically, in terms of the issues that he's focusing, in terms of the activist base that's behind him, very similar to these candidates, these Mamdani-backed candidates who just won in New York City last night. So this is going to be an interesting test because New York City, we know, overwhelmingly Democratic. Those are not races that are going to be close in the fall. Michigan's a swing state. Michigan's a state that Trump won twice, 2 out of 3 times. If Abdul Sayed is successful in winning this primary, that is going to be a fascinating test this November of whether he could win, not in an overwhelmingly Democratic area like some of these other candidates we're talking about, but in a swing state.
0: Certainly a race to watch. Steve Kornacki at the Big Board, thank you. Yeah. Let's turn now to Julie Serkin, who's on Capitol Hill right now, but you were in New York last night covering these races for us. So, Julie, what stood out to you from last night's results? Yeah, Mel, I'll start where Steve left off in New York 13, because I was talking to a bunch of Democratic strategists. Of course, Hakeem Jeffries really had his finger on the pulse or on the thumb, or on the scale, I should say, in that race. And so did Kathy Hochul, the governor of New York. A lot of leaders really thought that Espaillat would pull it through. And that's because he built a really strong coalition of Dominican support in that area. He also, as Steve mentioned, is the chair of the Hispanic caucus. He had so much behind him. And yet, Mamdani's very last minute endorsement at the end of May clearly buoyed Espaillat's opponent. And I just think what's so interesting in this is that if you look at who Espaillat is, if you look at who Goldman is in the New York 10 district, who lost to Brad Lander, these are Democrats that were seen as fighters on issues like fighting against ICE, standing up for deported immigrants, standing up against the Trump administration in the case of Goldman, especially somebody who led those impeachment trial efforts. And when I interviewed with

0: Cube's Big Three is back. The most competitive basketball league on earth is on CBS this Saturday. Big Three All-Star Dwight Howard and the LA Riot take on Greg Monroe and the Dallas Power. Then in another clash of undefeated teams, Earl Clark and Coach Steven Jackson lead the DMV Trilogy against Montrezl Harrell, Coach Dr. J, and the Chicago Triplets. The game played the way you love. 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
2: Around this time last year, I think he does have a lot to worry about as we get closer to November.
3: Julie Serkin, thank you. I want to turn to Ben, who I have with me on set. Steve touched on this a little bit, but do we have any sense of how much the Democratic Socialist brand can actually extend beyond really liberal places like New York City?
4: Yeah, no, that's a million-dollar question, right? Or if you see these races, millions and millions of dollar questions, right? You think about the places that they've had success. They've had success in super blue areas like Dallas, in Philly. And last night, where they had success, you know, Steve brought this up on the map, they had success in these areas that were really fertile ground. They were rapidly gentrifying. There were places where Mamdani did really well. There were the places that they were hoping that looked like they were, everything was coming to a head in those places. And the question is, you know, can they push outward? You know, we haven't seen any indication that they can, you know, win swing districts in the fall yet. But in these deep blue districts, they are a force to, you know, that they're putting Democratic incumbents on notice. And I think Julie brought up a really good point about, you think about Goldman, you think about Espiat, and you think about Reynoso. These were all people that were backed by not just the establishment, but backed by powerful people and had records. They had records on these important issues that
3: a Trump impeachment manager.
4: Exactly, right? Like, these were not people who were, you know, easily tarred as, oh, this person, you know, they're not fighters, right? But this was an interesting question of what does it mean to be a progressive in 2026 with all of this confluence of things happening now? And I think that definition is changing a little bit for Democrats.
3: And there were some bright spots for the establishment. In Maryland, for example, Steny Hoyer's pick, his preference, actually won. The issue of Israel, though, played a major role in the races last night, no doubt. I do want to play what Brad Lander said about that. Let's take a listen.
5: I'm going to be one of the Jewish Democrats in Congress who fights the hardest for Palestinian human rights and freedom. And at the same time, I'm going to fight fiercely to make sure the Jews are welcome and also feel safe and respected and protected here in New York City and around the country and in Israel and Palestine as well. That's not two separate jobs. That's one job, shared dignity, shared safety. That should be Democratic Party politics. It's been broken apart since October 7th. We need a more honest conversation for it. We need accountability for complicity in genocide, but progressives also have to be on the front lines of the fight against anti-Semitism, and I promise I'll work hard to do both. Our party needs to do both.
3: That is a very interesting response there from Brad Lander. But do other progressives share his view on what the best strategy is to navigate this issue?
4: Some do, and I think some don't. And it's a question of emphasis, right? I mean, Brad Lander is Jewish. Brad Lander, he was an important ally for Mamdani because he was an appeal to progressive Jews that basically making this point of you can be against the Israeli government's handling of the war against Hamas without being anti-Israel, where other progressives have sort of, you know, it's an emphasis question, right? You hear this emphasis from from Lander when he was able to defeat Goldman. But it's not the emphasis that all of the progressives are focused on. And I think it's something that has gotten a lot of Jewish Democrats concerned. But a lot of progressives, who are more aligned with the DSA, who want their representatives to be more vocal critics of Israel and their handling of this war. And it has them emboldened.
3: Yeah, certainly. There's been a huge shift in the Democratic Party. I do want to ask about how you think Republicans are going to be responding to this. I'm sure they were salivating over some of these wins. We've already seen the leadership coming out and trying to make Mamdani a new foil for November. How do you think that's going to play out?
4: I mean, I think, you know, Republicans are always excited when they have another boogeyman, right? Democrats are always excited when they have another boogeyman. At the end of the day, you know, they're helpful fundraising tools for both sides. I think when you think about these battleground

0: districts and swing voters. Are these swing voters going to be convinced by just sort of the run-of-the-mill boogeyman? I don't know. When you think about the ways that it's been successful, you have to connect it back to what matters to voters, right? When you think about the ways that it worked for Trump to connect sort of the liberal left boogeyman to take down Harris, it was because it wasn't just a you're not on our side, it's they're not on our side and I'm fighting for you, right? It's being able to bridge those two things and how does this affect you as a voter and the issues that matter to you. So a boogeyman is nice for fundraising, but how can you actually turn that into something that will motivate voters to turn out? And that's the big question for Republicans.
1: Very, very helpful insight. Ben Kim, sorry. Thank you. Joining me now is Daria Lisa Avila Chevalier, who won Democratic primary in New York's 13th congressional district last night. Thank you so much for joining us. Congratulations off your big win from last night. I do want to start there, though. Some people are calling your win part of a socialist sweep, a leftist tidal wave. But what message do you hope your win sends to the Democratic establishment?
2: Yeah, well, first of all, thank you so much for having me. I'm so excited to be here to talk about this. And, you know, I think what yesterday's win proves is that the wins that we have been building over the last few years, in particular last year's win with the mayoral race, isn't something that happened in a vacuum. It's something that people have been building towards. It's a working class, multiracial coalition that has been building to make sure that we have government that is actually responsive to the needs of people here in New York City and to make sure that our values are reflected in every single level of government. So I'm so honored to have earned the trust of so many in our district, and I'm so excited to do the work of building with everyone in our district to actually have government that is responsive to their needs.
1: Do you think that Democratic leadership should be on notice?
2: I think we have had establishment politics that has really pushed forward a politics of cynicism for far too long. And what yesterday proved is that folks are more interested in a politics of hope, a politics of life, something that will give us a vision for what we're fighting for instead of merely the things that we're against. And so I'm so deeply excited and honored to have built a coalition of folks who have a vision for what we can build towards, a vision that includes using our resources, our tax dollars, towards eradicating childhood poverty, towards investing in our children here at home instead of in bombs abroad. A vision that includes making sure that we are protecting our immigrant communities, abolishing ICE, and winning housing for all in a district where the housing crisis has gotten so just untenable. It's deeply important to me that we are fighting to secure accessible and dignified housing for everybody.
1: Some of the attacks against you during the campaign focused on your past social media posts in which you called former President Joe Biden a rapist, used an expletive against Kamala Harris. But just looking forward here in the party that you're trying to build, is there room for Democrats like Joe Biden and Kamala Harris?
2: There is always room to build coalition. And I think as an organizer, one of the things that is deeply important is to be able to meet people where they're at and make sure that we are moving in the direction that we need to move in to actually deliver for our community. I am someone who has been organizing in broad coalitions my entire adult life as an organizer. And what I do is I bring folks who have very different views on a number of issues and focus on the issue at hand to be able to actually deliver. And I'm excited to do that in the halls of Congress. I'm excited to do that with folks here in New York 13 so we can bring them to the halls of power and have government that not only is reflective of their values, but includes them in that process.
1: Do you think that big coalition, that big tent party should include maybe some more moderate Democrats as well who maybe not are sharing the exact views of you and your progressive colleagues?
2: You know, I think what we've had for too long is a Democratic Party that excludes views like my own and views like those of our movement. And where I see so many have become frustrated and starting to feel that they couldn't identify previously to the Democratic Party is that those values weren't being fought for in the way that we needed them to fight for them. And so I'm excited about being able to do that. I'm excited about the coalition that we're building across the city and across the country of people who are going to fight for working class people, people who are going to fight to make sure that we win Medicare for all, fight for workers and pass the PRO Act, making sure that we're winning college for all, taxing the rich. Those are the things that the working class people of this country need and deserve. And these are things that need to get passed in order to allow them to lead dignified lives. And so if we had representation that had delivered that, you know, I think we wouldn't be seeing this new wave of folks who are committed to fighting for those things. And I'm so glad that we are participating in that new wave because it's what is really, really needed right now.
1: I do want to turn to the issue of Israel. As we've been talking about, it played such a big role in a number of races last night. I want you to also take a listen to what Brad Lander said during his victory speech, and we'll talk about it on the other side.
3: You can criticize Israel and not be anti-Semitic. Yeah. You can be an anti-Zionist and not be anti-Semitic. Yeah. And anti-Semitism, it rises with fascism and with war. And we're amidst both right now. Mm-hmm. Progressives need to be people who are standing against this, not looking away from it.
1: Do you believe progressives need to be careful that criticism of Israel doesn't sort of tip into anti-Semitism?
2: You know, I have always been very clear that criticism of Israel and anti-Zionism is something that needs to also fight back against anti-Semitism. I have organized with so many Jewish community groups over the years to fight for Palestinian liberation, because those two things are intertwined. Palestinian liberation and, you know, the safety of our Jewish neighbors are one in one. We cannot separate those two things. Anywhere that there is hatred in the world is a threat to everyone in our community. And so we need to make sure that we're uprooting it at every turn. And so I'm so deeply honored to have a coalition of organizations and of community members who believe the same, who are fighting for Palestinian liberation, who are also recognizing that the far right, which has been engaging in increasing levels of anti-Semitism, are folks that we need to fight back against, because we're seeing a rise in fascism. And that rise in fascism has also been part of the reason that we are seeing a genocide happening in Palestine.
1: Do you think there's room in the Democratic Party for voters who are pro-Israel but against the Netanyahu government?
2: Absolutely. Again, I'm someone who is organized with people who have a varying opinions on a number of issues. And I think if you are somebody who believes in the dignity of human life, if you are somebody who believes that working class people should be able to benefit from the wealth that they produce in our society and lead dignified lives, then there is space for you in our movement. I welcome everyone into this movement, because I think that we really need to fight for human dignity for everybody. And I am someone who will fight tooth and nail for every single person in my district, because I believe that they deserve representation that will see their humanity and fight for them to have a dignified life.
1: Let's talk about the Democratic agenda, especially if Democrats retake the House. What do you think should be their day one priority?
2: Absolutely. There are a number of pieces of legislation that we need to pass, including Block the Bombs, including the Social Security Expansion Act, including the Prescription Drug Care Relief Act, the Ultra Millionaire Tax Act. There is no shortage of things that we need to pass in order to actually deliver for working class people in this country. And I'm so excited to be able to sign on numerous bills on day one to be able to deliver.
1: And if Democrats do take back the House, would you support Lee Jeffries for Speaker?
2: So, you know, up until last night, I was very focused on winning this primary, and I'm so excited to have done so. And that's a conversation that I'll be having with my coalition, with my community, to make sure that we are coming to a decision about what is best for the people here of New York 13.
1: Are there certain conditions or things that you will be looking for?
2: Yeah, I think I will be looking at what makes most sense in terms of the strategy for how to deliver for New Yorkers.
1: And you also said Brad Lander said he will actually support Jeffries for leader. I mean, do you think progressives can be effective at governing if they're not unified amongst themselves?
2: You know, I think this is just an issue of having the time to actually organize and talk, right? And so Brad and I just won our primaries last night. I'm excited to continue talking with him and building coalition and building consensus among our movement. And that's something that takes time. It doesn't happen overnight.
1: My last question to you is, there are some Democrats who are on Capitol Hill and said they're worried about whether some of these progressive candidates are going to be team players. Do you anticipate that you will try to be a team player when you come to Capitol Hill?
2: I'm an organizer, and that is what organizing is. It's about making sure that we are building the coalitions necessary to actually deliver. It's about knowing when you're outnumbered and out-resourced and still having an outsized impact, and using strategy and relationship building and trust building to actually deliver for folks. And so that's what I'm excited to do. And I'm really excited to work with folks who are committed to that same vision.
1: Daria Lisa Avila Chevalier, thank you so much, and congratulations on your win.
2: Thanks for having me.
1: Coming up, President Trump abruptly cancels the signing of a bipartisan housing bill as he fights with members of his own party over an election bill Republican leadership says has no chance of passing. Plus, War Room. We'll get the view from the White House, where President Trump is meeting right now with the head of NATO and taking questions from reporters. You're watching Meet the Press Now.
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0: Welcome back. We've got more breaking news from Capitol Hill today. As Democrats grapple with the political shakeup following last night's primaries, Republicans are facing serious turmoil of their own. After President Trump abruptly announced today he would not sign the bipartisan housing bill that passed with overwhelming support. Writing on social media, he was canceling the signing until Congress passes the Save America Act. That bill, which would impose stricter election rules, including voter ID, has been stalled in the Senate. The president catching lawmakers off guard, to say the least. You can see here, Statuary Hall was already all set up in anticipation of the event. And Republicans were even touting the bill's reporters just as the president was announcing its cancellation. Speaker of the House Mike Johnson, though, tried to downplay the situation, signaling he expects the president will eventually sign the bill.
1: We're delaying this. As you know, he has a window of time before he has to sign a bill, and he's going to use a little bit more of that window of time, and we're going to go through this together.
2: So is it your understanding that President Trump is going to sign the housing bill at a later date? And how much later can it go? Because as you said, affordability is huge for Americans. This is a key bill to do it with. Yeah. If it doesn't get signed...
1: You're talking about days. You know, the window of time before...
3: It just passed last night.
1: Right. So 10 days is my estimation. He'll do it within that 10-day window.
0: But rank-and-file Republicans aren't so optimistic. One House Republican told me in a text message, what a S show, crazy, crazy, crazy. While another House Republican seemed a little less surprised, saying, quote, Trump did something outrageous to keep the spotlight focused on him, shocker. The president did, however, still go to the Capitol to attend a closed-door lunch with Republican senators and afterwards try to project a united front.
4: I think we had a really great meeting. And we're very proud of the party. We like our leader. We like everybody really in the room. I don't like a few people, but that's okay. I think you know who they are. But I'll give you that information someday. But for the most part, we have a really well-unified party. And I said it very strongly. We have the hottest country anywhere in the world. We're the most powerful. We're the smartest. We're the most respected.
0: Oh, to be a fly on the wall in that lunch meeting. Joining me now is NBC News senior national politics reporter John Allen. And back with me is NBC News Capitol Hill correspondent Julie Serkin. John, I want to start with you, though, at the White House, because the president, he knew that the SAVE Act was still stalled in Congress. This is not breaking news to anyone. So do we have any insight about why he decided to double down on this bill just hours before he was supposed to sign the housing bill?
5: Well, it's certainly something, though, that he believes is popular with his base and maybe even outside of his base. But the White House isn't talking about it. I actually just spoke briefly to White House Deputy Chief of Staff Stephen Miller. He was crossing behind me on the road here, and I asked him what was going to happen with this housing bill now that the president has decided not to sign it, at least today. And he just kept on walking. I have also asked the press office here. No response. I think they don't know what the president's going to do here. Certainly, as Speaker Johnson said, he could still sign. He's got time, and he could also let it become law without his signature. He's clearly trying to bring this attention back to the Save America Act, though, and it's anybody's guess as to why right now.
0: Anybody's guess is right. John, this would have given Republicans a really easy legislative win, that's the housing bill, and something to run on in the midterm. So why do you think the president is willing to throw that away? And do you get any sense that the White House could be concerned that this may have been all very short-sighted?
5: I mean, Republicans on Capitol Hill absolutely want to run on this. There have not been big bipartisan agreements, 85 votes in the Senate, more than 300 in the House, what's normally called a veto-proof majority, although you never know if the president decides to change course, whether Republicans in Congress will do the same. I think there's reason for anybody in the Republican Party to be concerned about whether this robs Republicans of a talking point, particularly, and by the way, actual policy on affordability, an issue that has been dogging this White House for a long time, dogged the previous White House. Of course, President Trump's not on the ballot. Those members of Congress are, and perhaps he's trying to seek some leverage here. One of your sources described it as an S show, and I'm not sure that the view here is any different. Of course, Mel, I would love to know if you could explain a little bit more what that means, an S show.
0: I don't think I'm allowed to say that, actually, on TV. John Allen, thank you so much. I want to get now to Julie, picking up on what John was just talking about, the reaction on Capitol Hill from Republicans to the president not signing the housing bill. What has it been? Well, exactly what you heard from those House Republicans, for the most part, Mel, because most of these Republicans, especially in the Senate, who are either running in tough races in November or who are retiring and just do not understand why the president keeps shooting himself in the foot when it comes to maintaining that majority so critical in November, they don't understand why he wouldn't just take a win, this major bipartisan win. For months, we've been reporting, as you know, that the president seemed like he was interested in this housing push. At least his aides know that it will at least chip off a little bit on some of the affordability issues that so many Americans are dealing with. He referenced it himself at the State of the Union. And then we know that he told Speaker Johnson a couple of months ago that he doesn't really view it as a priority. We know he told other lawmakers in an Oval Office meeting the same thing. And during lunch today, we know that he told Senate Republicans behind closed doors that he cares more about passing the Save America Act than he does about signing that housing bill into law. So a lot of frustration up here and just no understanding among most Republicans why he wouldn't just take the win when he has it.
3: And Julie, even though he didn't sign the bill, he did stay for that closed door lunch, as we mentioned. What do we know about what happened in that meeting?
0: Well, he had lunch for a little bit more than an hour with Republicans. When he came out of that meeting, he had his leadership team by his side, as you all saw in that soundbite we played of the president. But he wouldn't answer any of our questions when it comes to the housing bill, when he's going to sign it, whether he thinks that issue is more important than the SAVE Act, whether he thinks that he's going to risk losing his majority in November because he keeps taking away from the central message that the party wants to be focused on, which is the issue that clearly most Americans care about. They saw it in 2025 with Mamdani's election, some Democratic races as well in other states. And they saw it in 2024. Americans want the issue of affordability addressed. The president during that closed-door lunch, though, spending most of the time, Mel, we're told, admonishing those Republican senators, a handful of whom joined Democrats, to curb his future military actions in Iran, to try and restrain him in that area. President Trump came out of the meeting saying most of us are aligned, praising Leader Thune somewhat, but then said he's unhappy with some members in that room, including Senator Bill Cassidy, who went toe-to-toe with him, Trump calling Cassidy out for losing that election, President Trump playing a major hand in that, as you know, and later Cassidy telling us all about it, saying that it was a little bit ugly and a little bit heated, but it just speaks to the dynamics that we're seeing right now within Republicans in the Senate and President Trump.
3: Yeah, no doubt. Julie, just looking forward here, though, how do Leader Thune and Speaker Johnson move forward, especially knowing the president could derail their legislative priorities at any moment? And meanwhile, the House is completely shut down now also because of this issue.
0: Yeah, that is the number one question I have to Speaker Johnson, who may or may not walk behind me as he opens the floor this afternoon, because currently Congresswoman Ana Paulina Luna, she essentially said that nothing in the House is going to move until they pass that SAVE Act. It has no chance in the Senate, as we know, and Luna is trying to will that into fruition, trying to pressure those Republicans in the Senate to pass it. They told President Trump in that lunch today flat out that they do not have the votes for the SAVE Act. They do not have the votes or the desire to change that 60-vote filibuster threshold that he's been pressuring them to do. Speaker Johnson has been trying his best, knowing full well that his job goes hand in hand with the support that the president gives him. Leader Thune, slightly different situation. He hasn't always agreed with President Trump. He also didn't really need President Trump to get the leadership gavel, if you will, on the Senate side. So slightly different dynamics. Leader Thune has a lot of support within his conference. It's different in terms of the threshold, how many members are needed to throw the speaker out versus the leader. But President Trump today, affirming that he's happy with his leadership team, though I don't know if he has another choice, at least in the Senate. Mel?
3: John, meanwhile, the president is hosting NATO Secretary General at the White House right now. What will you be watching for coming out of that meeting?
5: Well, one thing, Melanie, it appears that Ruta has gotten through this, at least the opening of this with President Trump, without calling him daddy this time. So that's a little different. But the Secretary General has been praising the president's efforts to get NATO to put more money into its self-defense, making, I guess, justifications and excuses for European countries not being more participatory in the war with Iran and in helping the United States with that war with Iran. But of course, those are issues that have been long brewing between the United States and NATO.
3: John Allen and Julie Serkin covering all the things for us today. Thank you for that. Joining me now is Democratic Congressman Greg Meeks of New York. Congressman, thank you so much for joining us. There's just so much to discuss. But I do want to start with the results last night and what we saw in New York, because a trio of very progressive candidates did win their races. They were all backed by Mayor Zohran Mamdani. What message do you think that sends to the Democratic establishment? Is this a warning sign?
6: Well, no, I think it's I'm worried. I'm worried about the city of New York, quite frankly, particularly when you look at the case of Congressman Adriano Espaillat. You know, he is a significant member on a very important committee called the Appropriations Committee, of which I would hope that the mayor will work with those on the Appropriation Committee and, of course, Leader Jeffries, because that's how we get resources back to New York. By losing him on that committee, which we probably would not get to replace anybody on that committee, it overall hurts the city of New York as we try to fight to make sure that we get more affordable housing, as we try to fight to make sure people have health care, as we fight for the funding of to make sure that we're bringing the bringing and making groceries more affordable. So all of those things are devastating when you look at the bigger prize of what's taking place for the city of New York. And I would hope that we will have folks that are coming in that are trying to bring people together, because in order to deliver for the people of the city of New York in Washington, D.C., you need to have 218 votes. And if you can't get 218 people to support your bill, then you cannot get anything done, and we're not able to serve the people that we are elected to serve. So I'm looking at the bigger scope of things. And what we need to do here in Washington, D.C., and how do we get them done? And I know it's not a one-on-one. It's not the legislative branch. It's an oversight of the executive branch, but also creates legislation that takes compromise, actually, to pass bills to get the 218 to make something law to have an effect on the everyday lives, the cost of living, housing, food, all of those things. So that's what I'm focused on.
3: You said you're worried. Are you worried that these candidates that are coming in are not going to be able to step up to the plate? Are you worried that they're not going to be team players when they do come to Congress? What are your fears here?
6: Well, the only thing that I can go by is what they have said in the past and what they've said immediately. So that's all I can go by as of now. I don't know what they will say or what they do once they get here. So I am concerned about the words that have been utilized in the past and some of the words that was utilized in the campaign. I'm concerned about dividing the Democratic Party and dividing Americans. I want to be and think that we, once we get in this House, have to be in the business of bringing people together. So from the words of which they have articulated in the past and previously, I am concerned about that if that's what they intend to bring to the House of Representatives. That won't get services and won't deliver what's needed for the people of the districts that they represent and of the city and the state of New York and of the people of the United States of America.
3: And how worried do you think establishment Democrats should be about being primaried from the left in the future? Is this a trend that you think will continue?
6: No, I think that what you're looking at actually is, yes, in some deep blue states, it might be individuals are looking at that because those are deep blue states. But those are not the states that we need to win the majority so that we have the power to push forward those values of and those items that are important for our people. We've got to be in the majority. And those districts are districts where we've got to change, where there may be a Republican in the area now. We've got to change that from a red state, a red district, to a blue district. Or those members who are currently in Congress who are Democrats but are in districts that could easily turn red. We've got to be able to count to 218 to be in the majority, because if you don't do that, then we will not have any power. We can talk, we can complain, we can yell, but we won't be able to pass anything, and we won't be able to stop some of the egregious bills that hit the floor. You know, some of the votes that we've had to take was because we're not in power. Many of those bills would never see the light of day if we were in power. Should not be looking at us that are here and those who have been doing this for a little while and blame us. Is when you decide, for example, that we're better off with a Donald Trump as opposed to dealing with a Kamala Harris, you know, because I know some folks, by their past words, had a big problem with Kamala. So if you didn't have Kamala, you get Donald Trump. And Donald Trump is the individual that is cut all funds and resources basically to HUD, which will help us with affordable housing, that raised the cost of gas by his war of choice that he's done in Iran, that is causing inflation to continue to rise. So it's not Democrats that's doing that. It's not, you know, so-called mainstream Democrats, etc. It is Donald Trump and the MAGA Republicans. And if you want to beat them, you have to have states that are not real blue and work with some of those individuals to make sure that we can deliver better for the American people.
3: Congressman, while I have you here, I do want to turn to the topic of Iran. The Senate passed your war powers resolution this week. It's viewed largely as symbolic, but you also say that this means the president now must cease all hostilities against Iran and that you're exploring potential legal avenues to try to enforce it. So what are your options here?
6: Yeah, we are looking at the legal issues. I'm talking now to the members of the Senate because there is an option based upon the War Powers Resolution that has been put forward to where you don't have to get a signature by the president because, again, the legislative branch of government has an oversight of the executive. And so, you know, the executive may try to do, as this president has done, to bypass Congress in every which way that he wants. And it also says and lets the president know where the American people stand in a bipartisan way. And that if he chooses to try to go back to war, a war that never should have been in place or taken by him in the first place, that he must come back to Congress because Congress never authorized this. Congress never had what the plan was, what the results should be. Well, at least the president said something about results, but clearly what he had indicated in the beginning is not what he's talking about now. So we need to know that. And there has been very little involvement at all of the United States House of Representatives and the Senate, for that matter. And so the vote on this War Powers Resolution, both in the House and the Senate, the very same bill, means that both of us are saying to the president and the American people, because this was a bipartisan vote, are saying to the president that we are against his war of choice and the manner in which he's decided to execute it.
3: Real quickly, Congressman, sticking on the topic of Iran, the Pentagon says it's going to need $80 billion to cover the cost of the war. Is that something you'll support?
6: No, not unless I got to know what the $80 billion is for. No. I mean, here again, you know, the president needs to come back to Congress. You know, when back in, we dealt with, for example, after 9/11, Congress did have a vote on what's called an authorization for the use of military force to pay for something. He has to come. So automatically, because the president comes and says he wants $80 billion, there's no transparency, not talking about how it's going to be utilized, what it's for and why. No, I will not support that. The president must come and make his case to the United States Congress if he wants anything to continue this war.
3: Congressman Meeks, thank you so much for your time on an incredibly busy day on Capitol Hill.
6: Thank you for having me.
3: After the break, it's been a pivotal week for U.S. politics, and it's only Wednesday. We'll be back with the panel. You're watching Meet the Press Now.
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3: Welcome back. Joining me now is the panel, Shelby Talcott, White House correspondent for Semaphore, Antoine Seawright, Democratic strategist and CEO of Blueprint Strategies, and former Republican congressman from Pennsylvania, Charlie Dent. Thank you all so much for joining us on another chaotic news day. A lot to talk about, but I do want to start with what we were talking about at the top of the show, which is the results in New York City last night. So, Shelby, I want to start with you. Mamdani, obviously, big winner last night. What message do you think this sends to the Democratic establishment?
11: Well, I think it sends, a message that Democratic voters are not content with the status quo of the Democratic Party. And you've seen that ever since the 2024 election, where they're trying to figure out exactly what the Democratic Party stands for and how the Democratic Party helps them. And so there's really been an avenue, as Mamdani, predicted, for some of these progressives to get into office. And the big question, I think, is going to be, how does this impact the Democratic Party as a whole? It certainly shifts it leftward, but are we going to continue to see that leftward shift more broadly outside of New York?
3: Yeah, Antoine, picking up on that, obviously the progressive momentum last night in New York City, undeniable. But do you think that will extend in other places around the country?
12: So a couple of takeaways. So no doubt we're experiencing growing pains as a party. We've seen that on both sides of the aisle. And I think progressives winning in a very progressive state in a blue district should not be some national defining narrative. So that's like number one. Number two, the larger narrative last night from the primaries was that we nominated a patriot in New York 17 and a patriot in South Carolina 1 and a moderate candidate in Utah who are going to be bulldozers clearing the pathway for 218, because that's what this is all about. Number three, we've seen the surge, continued surge in Democratic turnout in all these primaries. And I think that's a sign of momentum that we are gaining traction amongst the American people and new voters are coming in. And then lastly, we've prided ourselves on being a party that provides a big menu of options for the American people when it comes to elections. And just because you see a few changes on the menu does not mean the entire menu has changed. We still are the party that offers a lot for people to choose from in terms of eating at the ballot box. And I think that will continue to be the same.
3: Okay, but if you're Hakeem Jeffries or Chuck Schumer, should you be worried about what they saw last night in terms of whether they're going to get a primary
12: Absolutely
3: challenge?
12: Absolutely not, because, again, the pathway to 218 does not come through majority, progressive, or safe Democratic seat. It comes with swing seats, and that's why I'm so proud of the candidate quality we have, like in New York 17, South Carolina 1, Utah, and some of these other places.
11: But even a few progressive lawmakers in Congress could pose a lot of trouble to the Democratic Party, like we've seen with Republicans, right? There's only sort of a few Republicans who have caused a ton of problems for the Republican Party over the past
12: few
11: years.
12: And I'll just say to that, no matter the disagreements we may appear to have amongst each other, they do not compare to the disagreements we have with Donald Trump and the MAGA extremists who have taken over the Republican Party. And that is our anchor point.
3: Well, Congressman Dent, I want to get your take on that, because you had a front row seat to the Freedom Caucus when they were just getting started. Do you think that some of these new candidates coming in are going to cause trouble for the Democratic leadership?
13: Absolutely, they will. And you just pointed out the Freedom Caucus. It started out as a relatively small group, but it's grown. The more of these types of members you get, the more difficult it becomes for the leadership to govern, because those more fringe members, they try to pull the whole conference or the caucus to the extreme. And that puts a lot of pressure then on the more moderate members. You're right, Antoine, that some of the moderate members or more mainstream members won in the Lawler seat and the Mace seat in South Carolina. But this pressure, and Republicans will use Chevalier they're going to go after her just like they did AOC. I don't think it'll be successful, but they're going to try to brand the Democrats with these extreme members.
12: I would just say how you campaign and how you govern are two different things. We've seen them try to demonize Mayor Mamdani as this so-called socialist ultra-progressive, and yet people are falling in love with the idea of how he's governing. Because you know what? You don't govern alone when you have to get to 218 to do anything. I think Alexandria Ocasio-Cortez and others learned that during their time in Congress. And I also think you heard that in the interview you had earlier with our candidate who prevailed in some of these primaries. I think that talk is one thing, but how you govern is two different things. And then the other point I'll add, and you understand this because you've been there, you cannot govern if you do not win. Losers do not legislate. They cannot become liabilities in the pathway to 218.
13: There's one difference, though, between the Freedom Caucus, the Republican hard right, and the Democratic hard left. the Republican hard right doesn't always have a sense of governance. You know, they want everything. If they don't get everything, they're going to walk away. They'll take their marbles. They'll shoot the hostage. You know, the figuratively speaking. Now, on the left, you know, of course, I've noticed even though they'll take hard positions, they will take half a loaf because they have a greater sense of governance.
3: I've picked up on that, too, on Capitol Hill. We have to turn to the other big storyline today, which is the chaos on Capitol Hill with Trump deciding to cancel this housing bill signing moments before he was going to sign it. This is really overshadowing everything Republicans want to be talking about right now. They don't want to be talking about the SAVE Act. Shelby, what is your view from the White House? Do they have any concern that this is going to be short-sighted or a distraction?
11: Well, I thought it was really interesting. Some of the president's top aides and advocates and advisors were touting this housing bill this morning as if it were about to be law. And so clearly there was some sort of a disconnect between a lot of people inside and around the White House believed that this was going to be law until Trump posted it on his Truth Social. And so I think it came as a surprise to a lot of folks. And so you're now seeing, as we often do inside the White House, his aides try to figure out, how do we make this work? This is what the president has decided, and now we have to shift gears and figure out how to make it work. But is it maybe the ideal situation for a lot of people who are Trump allies right now? No, because they saw this housing bill as a clear way to have an easy win for the Republican Party.
3: Congressman Dent, how frustrating is this for Republicans?
13: It's just more evidence that the White House staff have no control over the president. But, you know, poor French Hill, chairman of the Financial Services Committee, worked hard on this bill, gets the agreement, and gets his legs taken out from under him. It's a shame. But it just seems that the president continues to do things that it's like he's deliberately trying to undermine Republicans in this midterm election with the statements on he didn't care about the economic condition of Americans, you know, obsessing over the ballroom and the reflecting pool. And I could go on and on. All these things he's obsessed, starting a war without proper consideration. This is just killing Republicans, and they all know it. And so today, just another example where here they had a win, and he snatched the defeat from the jaws of victory.
3: Why do you think he is so obsessed with the SAVE Act? What is it about that?
13: You know, he's still obsessed about the 2020 election. He thinks he got ripped off, and everybody knows that the SAVE Act will never pass. Even if it did pass, they couldn't implement it. They couldn't change state rules on state laws on mail-in voting. And by the way, you would have to show a passport essentially to prove citizenship at the polls, and that's not practical. So he's just obsessed with this, and he just can't get off it.
3: Antoine, is this going to be a disincentive for Democrats to work across the aisle, given this was a very hard-fought bipartisan victory?
12: No, I think it gives us a layer of accountability to lay out in front of the American people. Democrats have been very clear. We want to work across the aisle to get things done that Republicans promised that they were going to do when it comes to lowering costs, making things accessible and affordable for all Americans, yet the Republican majority and the president have failed the American people. And so the blame lays at their feet, and I think we have to hold them accountable at the ballot box in November, because you decide the future of this country at the ballot box. We set our disagreements at the ballot box.
3: Congressman Dent, do you think there's time between now and November for Republicans to get on the same page and get united?
12: No.
13: Well,
3: Antoine has a very different view on that.
13: Well, that's the short answer, but it's probably accurate. I think it's very hard to change a narrative in a midterm cycle like this. You know, the die is kind of cast. It's really hard to change the circumstances. Maybe there could be an event that could have a dramatic effect. But, you know, the die is cast. It's going to be a rough year for Republicans. The question is, how bad is it going to be?
12: They have failed the American people on every single major issue you can think of, including affordability. So, my friends who are listening, whether you're progressive, moderate, or anything in between, affordability is the through line.
3: We're going to have to leave it there. Thank you all so much for joining us. We're back tomorrow with more Meet the Press Now, and there's more ahead on NBC News Now.
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0: Here we go, 5 o'clock in the east, 2 o'clock out west, and we begin with the new war within the grand old party, the GOP, after President Trump canceled his plans to sign a major housing affordability bill into law. What the legislation could mean for Americans hoping to buy a home if he signs it, and the ultimatum he's issued now that's holding the whole thing up. And then the former youth pastor now facing charges of murdering his wife 20 years after she fell to her death while hiking. Plus, we're now learning, just learning, about the man accused of stalking a WNBA star, the new charges he's facing for threats against Sophie Cunningham. And could all that speculation that Taylor Swift is getting married at the world's most famous arena actually be true? The new clues that could suggest it really could be a love story at Madison Square Garden. And then the most anticipated video game release of the decade could also be the most expensive we've ever seen. What it means for gamers and the future of the industry coming up later in the newscast. Good day. Happy Wednesday. I'm Tom Costello. I'm in for Hallie, and we begin with President Trump taking questions in the Oval Office right now as we're only hours away from the kickoff of the America 250 celebrations out on the National Mall. The president will hold a campaign-like rally there right after throwing a wrench into an accomplishment that we rarely see from lawmakers here in D.C., a bipartisan bill that will bring down housing costs for Americans all over the country. It made its way out of Congress late last night, but today the president refused to sign it, saying he wants to see his own so-called Save America Act passed through Congress first. Now, that's an awful lot to digest, so we want to break it down for you. The housing bill aims to lower housing costs by blocking large investors from buying up large numbers of single-family homes. Now, it would also try to fix the housing supply shortage by loosening regulations so folks can build homes more quickly. But the president said his sweeping elections bill is his priority. That bill would put new proof of citizenship and voter ID rules on the books. Here's how he just defended that move.
1: They want a lot of communists to come in. I'm saying it a little bit differently, but the people that they're pushing are communists, and this country is not going to have communists.
0: This is making some members of his own party quite upset. One housing Republican granted anonymity to speak more freely to NBC News in a text, quoting here, "What an X show, expletive show." They went on to say, quote, "a once-in-a-generation housing bill falls victim to the nuts." Another raising the red flag ahead of the midterms, writing, quote, "I'm not sure that I'm safe. No incumbent is safe. People are pissed off that we are not taking care of business." Now, we should note here, it's not clear whether President Trump still plans to sign that housing bill or veto it. The White House did not respond to our request for additional comment. We've got team coverage on this. A lot of moving pieces here. NBC's Alec Canal standing by. We want to get over, though, to NBC's John Allen at the White House. John, we know Republicans were hoping to focus on affordability going into the midterms. This was a big bipartisan move here. What more do we know about the infighting within the Republican Party as the president issues this ultimatum to Congress that he wants his Elections Overhaul Act passed first?
2: It's exactly the kind of thing, Tom, that Republicans would love to go tout on the campaign trail, not just addressing a piece of the affordability question with housing, but doing it in a bipartisan fashion, 85 votes in the Senate, more than 300 votes in the House. They are very upset, as you know, as you just talked about on Capitol Hill. In terms of infighting, I don't think there was any infighting until the president, surprising everybody today, just said he wasn't going to sign it, wasn't going to go to this signing ceremony so that he could, try to get some leverage over the Republicans on the Save America Act.
0: John, I got to say, listening to that soundbite from the president, it was a little baffling to understand what he's talking about. Allegedly, they want communists to come in. What is he alleging? That the voter ID Act would prohibit communists from voting?
2: It absolutely would not prohibit communists from voting. In fact, that's not a test for voting in the United States. You got to be a citizen to vote in the United States. There are other qualifications depending on the state, but your ideology is not something that prevents you from voting. I think what the president is trying to suggest, and he's said it over and over again, including today in the Oval Office, that he believes Democrats are cheating. And rather than a bill that could get bipartisan support to do some more election security, what he's come up with is something that many Democrats believe would basically throw a lot of their voters off the rolls pretty immediately in this election.
0: Yeah. John, let's underscore there has been no substantial evidence yet of widespread cheating in the last election and the election before that. And his own Republican appointed attorneys general have even said that in the past, right?
2: Absolutely. Absolutely no evidence of widespread cheating.
0: Jonathan Allen at the White House. Jonathan, thank you. All right. Allie Cannell right now standing by. Allie, if and when the president does sign this housing bill into law, what would it mean for average Americans who need and want some relief?
3: Yeah, Tom, there are around 50 different measures in this bill, but the crux of it is they want to build more homes. So that's a big issue right now. For years, many Americans, they've been shut out due to high prices, high mortgages, and a shortage of available homes. Now, part of the problem here is that millions of homeowners locked in these ultra low mortgage rates during the pandemic, and they've been reluctant to sell their homes and then take on higher debt. So that's kept inventory pretty tight. So this bill essentially trying to boost that supply by limiting some of the red tape, allowing construction workers, allowing communities to build homes at a faster clip here. It also includes new restrictions on investors buying existing single family homes. So that's a trend that we've been seeing for some of these large investors. And that's probably the flashiest part of this package, although I will say that those investors account for just about 3% of the single family rental market. So some experts question how much that will really affect things on its own. But really, the main goal here is to build more homes and boost that supply.
0: Yeah, and there is a big shortage. Allie Cannell, thank you very much. Let's go overseas right now, where Europe is dealing with a deadly heat wave, record-breaking temps disrupting not just travel, but daily life there. All as 19 million people in the U.S. bake under scorching temps. Tourist attractions in Europe closing for the day, the Eiffel Tower, the Louvre. And yet you see travelers still waiting in very long lines, including these outside the Vatican. Students in the U.K. getting sprayed down by hoses after the heat forced hundreds of schools to close. It's also triggering power outages for tens of thousands of people. Air conditioning, of course, not common across much of Europe. Already hospitals in France say the number of ER visits is climbing, with more record-breaking temps expected tomorrow. Back here in the U.S., an Arizona woman is in the hospital after falling asleep in the sun for an hour. She sustained heat stroke and third-degree burns. Meteorologist Bill Cairns is standing by. NBC's Danielle Hamanjan is in Paris for us. We start, though, with NBC's Priscilla Thompson on the ground in a very hot Houston. So, Priscilla, what more are we learning about some of the heat-related issues that people are dealing with in your neck of the woods down there and also out west?
4: Yeah, Tom, we are talking about it being 94 degrees right now in Houston. This is the hottest it has been all day. And the heat index, the humidity, is making it feel more like it is in the triple digits. So we've been talking to families at this park as they're trying to get the kids out. It's summer, they're out of school, but also trying to be safe in this heat. And I want to play some of what we're hearing from parents about what they're experiencing and how they're handling all of this.
5: Well, I feel the sweat already forming, and it's just, I mean, she can't even sit straight. She wants to go in the water right now.
6: Especially my kids. I'll bring them to the water park, splash pads, keep them wet for sure. Keep hydrated.
4: And out west, it is these hot and dry conditions there that are fueling these wildfires that we are seeing in parts of the country, in Utah, New Mexico, Colorado, just massive blazes, tens of thousands of acres that have been charred as firefighters there are working to contain that blaze. And you mentioned that tragic incident with the woman in Arizona who was sitting by the pool, according to her family, for about an hour. She fell asleep and woke up to blisters all over her body and being rushed to the hospital in critical condition with third-degree burns. The good news is she is expected to be okay, but certainly this heat is turning deadly. We are seeing more more than a dozen deaths across Arizona, 11 in Maricopa County, one just yesterday in Pima County, a hiker there, and also three others in at the Grand Canyon. And so officials really warning folks who are going out on hikes, make sure you're hydrated, make sure you're not going out in the peak of that heat, because it can lead to some of these deadly conditions that we're seeing. And I should also note, even in the Pacific Northwest, Washington, Seattle, we are seeing these boat rescues because people are going into the water to try to beat the heat and having some issues. So just a reminder there to stay safe if you're getting in the water as well. Tom?
0: Yep. Priscilla Thompson, thank you very much. We want to go to NBC's Danielle Hamanchin, who's in Paris right now. Normally, Danielle, I'd say, wow, lucky you, you're in Paris. But instead, I'm thinking, oh, poor you, you're in Paris. No AC, right? Yeah. How are people trying to cool down
7: today
0: there? Yeah. How do people cool down in this?
7: Well, we've just come from the Canal de Saint-Martin, which is the most popular canal in Paris. And we saw hundreds and hundreds of people jumping in the water, cooling off, jumping from bridges, playing volleyball, lounging. That's how they are cooling off, those Parisians, day in and day out. We talked about this yesterday, Tom, when I was in London, and tonight I'm in Paris, but this applies to both countries. So many of the buildings and apartments and homes here and in UK were built in the 19th century. They were designed to contain the heat. So when it's hot, it is really, really, really hot. Here in Paris, they beat a June record.

0: Cube's Big Three is back. The most competitive basketball league on earth is on CBS this Saturday. Big Three All-Star Dwight Howard and the LA Riot take on Greg Monroe and the Dallas Power. Then in another clash of undefeated teams, Earl Clark and Coach Steven Jackson lead the DMV Trilogy against Montrezl Harrell, Coach Dr. J, and the Chicago Triplets. The game played the way you love. 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
1: Being the UK, certainly not prepared for these kinds of extreme temperatures. Worth noting, in the UK, they also broke a 50-year record. And it's not going to get any better. It's going to get worse before it gets any better, Tom.
2: Yeah, it really is dangerous and just extremely and unhealthy and not fun. Danielle Hamenshin, thank you. Let's go to NBC's Bill Kerins, who's, of course, got the forecast. Bill, I think a lot of people are wondering, is this possibly the result of climate change, right? Although, listen, we did see extreme cold this last winter here in the U.S., but that was also said to be the result of climate change.
3: Yeah, climate scientists would tell you that this heat wave would have happened regardless of climate change, but it was worse because of human climate change. So in other words, you know, maybe Paris was 104 today. Maybe it should have been 102 if it wasn't for all the greenhouse gases in the atmosphere. So that's kind of the way to look at it. As far as we're dealing with in the West, let's take a look at some of these numbers out there. Right now, Palm Springs leading the way, 109 degrees. Salt Lake City flirting with 100 degrees. So we have our extreme temperatures in areas of the West, but they're used to it. You know, it's not to the point where we're like worried about people's lives. It's just dangerous, especially in this time of day in the peak heating. 19 million people under the heat advisories and heat warnings. These are the predicted highs for today. As we go throughout the next 2 days, Europe peaks today, tomorrow, and then by Friday it gets a little bit cooler. So these were the highs out there today. Notice Paris was 104. Their all-time hottest was 108, not that far away. But the thing is, they're doing this 3, maybe 4 days in a row. And the longer heat waves go, we know the more deadly they are. And as far as the forecast goes, you know, some of these areas here, the highest temperature in France today, by the way, was about 109. Yesterday was 112. And then forecast Paris tomorrow, once again, 104, then a little bit cooler by the time we get to Friday. As far as here in the lower 48, this is the forecast, Tom. Get ready for a lot more talk about heat. We're going to do a flip-flop in this country next week as we approach the 4th of July. The West is going to get much cooler, and we're going to see a heat wave building with high humidity throughout the eastern two-thirds of the country. So if you have that beautiful low humidity air out there right now from Chicago to the East Coast, enjoy it while it lasts, because next week we're going to be in the soup.
2: Yeah, it has been beautiful here in D.C., but we're ready for next week. Bill, thank you. All right, now to Texas and Camp Mystic, the all-girls summer camp where dozens of young girls were swept away in that catastrophic flooding incident last year. Today, the camp filed for bankruptcy. The announcement coming almost 1 year after 25 girls, 2 teenage counselors, and the camp's director were killed back on July 4th. The camp wanted to reopen this year, but reversed course after backlash from victims' families who say there was a severe lack of emergency planning. NBC's Morgan Chesky has been covering the story from the beginning. He's also from the Hill Country of Texas. Morgan, there are multiple wrongful death lawsuits against the camp that remain unresolved. Now with this bankruptcy announcement, what's next for Camp Mystic?
4: That is a massive question right now here, Tom. You have a 100-year-old camp that's become a Texas institution for generations of families, now filing bankruptcy after withdrawing their application for a state license, the future wildly unknown. And as for the pending litigation against this camp, this bankruptcy filing effectively puts all of it on pause. We know that one of the negligence and wrongful death lawsuits was set to go to trial in June 2027. There was another lawsuit expected later on that year in October. So there's certainly questions that are being raised as to the legal implications of this. On this particular filing that went into effect around 1 a.m. this morning, Tom, it was signed by members of the Eastland family, and the attorneys claim that they have debts upwards of $10 million up to potentially $50 million. And there was a portion on this form, Tom, where they listed upwards of 50 interested parties as well, creditors, if you will, people that they likely owed money to. Some of that group likely to be members of the Heavens 27 group, Tom, formed by the families of those 27 young girls who died while attending Camp Mystic. And 25 campers and 2 counselors lost their

0: lives when that river surged nearly 40 feet higher than it typically flows. As for the future of the camp, we have reached out to them, have not heard back. An attorney that does represent multiple families here of the victims says that this is clearly not going to stop in their onward hope for justice, whether it be in a state court as it had been or in a bankruptcy court as it now is. Tom?
1: All right. Morgan Chesky following it all. Morgan, thank you. And in a Dateline exclusive, eight of the mothers who tragically lost their daughters at Camp Mystic are opening up about their grief and their demand for accountability after the flood airs this Friday, 10 o'clock Eastern on NBC. We are learning about what could have been another aviation disaster caught on camera as a commuter plane managed to crash land in the Alaskan wilderness after losing engine power. Take a look here at these harrowing moments when Wright Air Flight 4AW was forced to crash land in Alaska's Glacier Pass. Everybody on board survived. One pilot, eight passengers, including Brett Filippi, who vlogged the entire fiasco you're watching unfold right there. Flight 4AW flew from Fairbanks to Coldfoot, then on to a pass, but along the way developed engine trouble. The impact dug skid marks into the ground, but the dirt cover plane was left mostly intact. Look at that. 2 hours later, a helicopter moved in, lifting everybody out. Before they knew it, all nine were back in Coldfoot, Alaska, and now those passengers are crediting the pilot with saving their lives. NBC's Dana Griffin is covering this as well today. You know, some pretty incredible video of this whole scene unfolding, and the FAA and the NTSB are investigating.
2: They are, Tom. Even in a statement, the FAA goes on to say that this pilot was able to make an emergency landing in Alaska's Glacier Pass. This happened around 10:55 a.m. local time on Monday. The nine people that were on board were all safe. And really just kudos to that pilot who was calm under pressure and found that open clearing to crash land. Even our NBC aviation analyst, Jeff Gazzetti, says that the engine involved in this Cessna 208 Caravan is one of the most reliable engines out there. So that's really a head scratcher. What caused this plane to go down? You can see the pilot there manipulating. He was just so cool, calm, collected under all of this pressure. And then you hear this whining noise after the plane crashed. It's unclear exactly what that is, but likely that will be part of the investigation. And as you mentioned, the passenger Brett Filippi was vlogging this entire ordeal. Listen to what he said.
3: Everyone's safe, and that's what matters.
2: And he said 30 minutes later, that's when they started seeing planes above, so they had spotted them. And he says within 4 hours, everyone was back in Coldfoot, and they're all just so happy to be alive. And, you know, Tom, a lot of times people roll their eyes when people clap as the plane lands. And yeah, in this case, the passengers started clapping once they got off the plane. And in this case, it was pretty warranted.
1: 100%. I would be clapping, but everybody on board this plane was just calm, cool, collected, no panic, no screaming.
2: Yes.
1: And then they got out, and it was like, okay, another day. It was amazing.
2: Right. Dana, that was the most shocking part. Everyone was so cool, calm, and collected. And I mean, kudos to everyone on board. No one lost their cool.
1: Yep. More on NBC Nightly News tonight. But Dana, thank you for that. We are also tracking the aftermath of the progressive political earthquake that rocked New York last night. A straight sweep for the three congressional candidates backed by the city's Democratic Socialist mayor, Zoran Mamdani. Mamdani is pointing to these races as proof of progressive momentum in that Democratic Party.
4: What their successes represent is a shift in the balance of power between working people and special interests. And finally, working people are going to have more of a voice in the halls of power, wherever that hall may be it Albany or be it in D.C. What we've found time and again is that a message of fighting for working people is one that resonates. There was a connection with not just enough voters to eke out a victory, but in many of those cases, enough voters to create a mandate.
1: President Trump congratulated Mamdani today, saying he pulled through, quote, three solid communists. The big question now, how far beyond New York does this extend, and will the rest of the party fall in line as the Dems look to take control of Congress here in Washington? NBC's Steve Kornacki is at the big board. Steve, a big test here for Mamdani's political clout. So from what you're seeing, how far is this progressive wave extending beyond New York?
5: Yeah, it's an interesting question because obviously it's a wave that hit hard in New York City last night. Interestingly, there were some other elections in New York State last night for the state legislature far from New York City, where these sort of left-wing Democratic Socialists of America aligned candidates also had success. And similar candidates also, I could give you a couple examples we've seen in Philadelphia. This was a Democratic primary for Congress a couple of months ago. This was a Democratic Socialist aligned candidate, Chris Rabb, who managed to win that one. You could go out to Montana. How about this? Sam Forstag, this is a candidate who was endorsed by AOC. She involved herself in some primaries in places far away from New York City. She had success here. This is very, very different than New York City. She had some success here. So the sort of the left-wing candidates, that sort of insurgent energy, has found a home outside of New York City in some of these Democratic primaries. I think a big test that's coming up is going to be August 4th. It's going to be the first Tuesday in August, the Michigan Democratic Senate primary. Here's a candidate, Abdul El-Sayed, who has ideologically a lot of overlap with these candidates who were winning in New York City last night. A lot of similar issues he stresses. It's a very similar sort of slate of issues. He is the front runner in that Democratic primary. And this one's interesting because Michigan, if he does win that nomination, this is a swing state. This is a state that Donald Trump won two or three times running for the presidency. So this would be, if he's able to win the nomination out here, it would be a test of not whether, you know, candidates can win primaries in blue areas, but could they actually win in swing districts or swing states?
1: Yeah, it's a primary. It's not the general. So we'll be watching closely. Steve Kornacki, fascinating. Thank you very much. All right, now to the World Cup, where in about 30 minutes, Scotland and Brazil will be kicking off down there in Miami. Take a look. Those Brazilian fans are fired up and bringing the energy to their fan zones. Brazil is keeping their fingers crossed that their star player, Neymar, will take the pitch tonight after he missed the first two games with a calf injury. And, of course, the Tartan Army is out there in full force trying to lift Scotland to its first win ever against Brazil. But the Scotland fans have already won over the people we spoke with down in Florida.
6: Scotland. I'm so excited. Yes, I'm rooting for Scotland and not even Scottish. That's how much I'm loving them.
7: They're always happy country, friendly country, and to play against Scotland for us is an honor. It's very nice.
1: George Solis is down there in Miami. George, honestly, you need subtitles under some of these folks from Scotland. Give us a sense of the energy down there on the ground.
8: Oh, Tom, I mean, you got a fever. This is the place to cure it. Guys, fans, get the ball. Yeah, boy. You got Scotland, you got Brazil here, as you mentioned. These fans excited to see Neymar, whether or not he's playing. Scotland, of course, looking to see if they can make some World Cup history. These two teams have faced off before, but it was a long time ago by some standards, back in 98. So a lot of, you know, people riding and waiting to see what this game will turn out. This fan fest here in Miami has been electric. You might be able to see, right? I mean, look at this crowd over here. People are just celebrating. They have been here hours in this heat waiting for this kickoff. So let me tell you, Tom, I have no idea what's going to happen if Scotland wins, if we have enough traffic cones for all of the fans here, or if all of the bars here in Miami are ready for what's about to hit them. I have been with the Tartan Army for a few days. I have seen what they can do. It is definitely going to be something to witness. And of course, Brazil wanting to see if their star player is going to end up on that list of some of the GOATs, right? Neymar missing, as you said, those first two games. They want to prove that this wasn't a fluke. They want to show the world that they can indeed take home another World Cup trophy. And again, we have a lot of games happening today, a lot of doubleheaders. So you're not only just seeing some of the Scotland fans, you're also seeing some Mexico fans. Earlier, you saw some fans from Canada here. So again, this is what this whole World Cup experience has been about. It's bringing all of these people, all of these cultures together. And what you're hearing sort of in the background, this is something that's pretty unique to the Miami fan zone. They are actually showcasing all of these countries through some local talent here. So in a little bit, the bagpipes are going to start. Obviously, you're not going to be able to miss them or not be able to hear them, I should say. So again, this has just been a whirlwind of a day. And we're still, as you mentioned, just a little bit before kickoff. So we'll see what happens.
1: By the way, you're not wearing a kilt, are you? You haven't gone that far over to the Scottish side, have you?
8: mine's not available yet, but
9: left
8: if I can get my hands on one, we'll come back to that. Yeah, exactly.
1: All right. Thanks, George. George Solis. Catch every match, every moment of the World Cup live in Spanish, if you'd like, on Telemundo and Peacock, in English over on Fox. When we come back, the new charges against a man accused of stalking a WNBA star. Well, we're just learning about the suspect. Plus, the new walk back from an airline industry group 24 hours after we told you about this new warning about hundreds of close calls in the skies. And now a little bit of a walk back from that group coming up next.
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0: A former Las Vegas youth pastor is now facing charges for the murder of his wife 20 years ago after she fell more than 1,000 feet to her death during a hike. Prosecutors in Utah say David Vandermeer pushed his wife off a strenuous trail at Zion National Park back in 2006. Investigators determined her death was under suspicious circumstances at the time, but no arrests were made. It wasn't until prosecutors got a tip that they reopened the investigation and identified Vandermeer as a suspect. NBC's Liz Kreutz following the story for us. Liz, this renewed investigation revealed, I understand, some pretty shocking circumstances about her death. What can you tell us?
1: Yeah. Hey, Tom. So we actually learned from the court documents that it turns out that David Vandermeer was in a relationship while he was married to Bernadette. He had been in it for several years with an underage girl who he had met because she was part of the church youth group that he ran. And that woman and David Vandermeer ended up marrying after Bernadette's death. They've since divorced. And after investigators received a tip that prompted them to reopen the case, they ended up reaching that woman who shared details that were previously unknown, including that just 2 days before Bernadette fell to her death and died, this woman had told David she wanted to end their relationship, that she felt it was inappropriate. She also told investigators that previously David had said to her the only way that they could be together is if Bernadette was alive. Tom.
0: Liz Kreutz, thank you very much. Also, a man in Indianapolis is also in custody at this hour, facing felony charges for allegedly stalking a WNBA star. Prosecutors say Kevin Singh was sending threatening and explicit images to the Indiana Fever's Sophie Cunningham through social media last September. According to the probable cause affidavit, it was about that time that security cameras captured footage of Singh dropping off a package at the arena where the Fever plays. Inside was a Guns N' Roses t-shirt sprayed with men's cologne and an envelope with a letter to Cunningham. According to the affidavit, a lieutenant interviewed Cunningham just a few days ago about the increasingly threatening messages that she was getting from Singh online. She said she felt like she was always watching her back because of it. NBC's Maggie Vespa following this story for us. Maggie, prosecutors filed a motion for a greater than standard bond here, right?
2: Right. Yeah, Tom, they did. And to be clear, these messages started in September. They've been going since, and they've been escalating since. And the reason they took that extra measure is because of the intensity of the messages. We can pull some of them up. You can kind of see basically the ones that are appropriate enough for us to put out on TV. Some of these got really explicit, really threatening. But you can see he's saying things like he's literally down the street from her, asking, what are you doing in that hotel? I'll let you read the rest of it yourself. The next one says, I'm going to marry you. I can't wait. And again, a lot of these got far more graphic, far more explicit. At the same time, prosecutors say he was on probation at the time of his arrest for a past felony conviction that he pleaded guilty to of invasion of privacy. And at that point, this is a totally unrelated case, nothing to do with Sophie Cunningham or the Fever. But he had pleaded guilty to that charge to get rid of other stalking charges that he faced at the time. In other words, they have a history with this guy. So we talked to the prosecutor earlier in Indianapolis. Here's part of what he said.
3: So you have a pattern of behavior here, but you also see in an escalation in terms of the nature of the threats, the frequency of what is being said. And then you also have the individual taking steps, concrete steps, to be in a position to try to create an interaction with Ms. Cunningham.
2: He's referring to that hand-delivered package to the stadium, by the way. It's also worth noting that the messages finally kind of escalated to their final level when the team's head of security sent a cease and desist letter to Singh, according to the affidavit that NBC News has reviewed. And that's when Singh, Tom, started posting more messages online threatening him and threatening other members of their security team, saying he would, quote, effing destroy everyone who put him in jail if he were to be arrested for this. So it really just kept escalating with this poor WNBA player in the middle of it.
0: And listen, we've seen other instances, right, of female athletes being targeted by alleged stalkers. Give us a list, and what are organizations doing about it?
2: Yeah, so we have Sophie Cunningham. We have her teammate, Caitlin Clark, arguably the most famous player on the Indiana Fever. We have Emma Raducanu. Last year, there was a really famous moment where she cried on the court of a match in Dubai after seeing her alleged stalker in the stands. Long story short, a lot of professional women's leagues have had to up their security protocols. And actually, the National Women's Soccer League today making news, saying that they're upping their online security measures, taking their fan code of conduct and basically putting it online, saying if fans are harassing players in any way online, they could be banned from games, from stadiums, and authorities could be called. So these leagues are trying, Tom, but this is obviously a really pervasive and scary problem.
0: Yeah, it is scary. Maggie Vespa, thank you very much. All right, over now to the five things our team thinks you may want to know about on this Wednesday. Number one, France's health ministry is confirming the country's first Ebola case. A doctor who recently returned from the Democratic Republic of Congo tested positive for the virus. Health authorities say there's no need to panic. The risk for a wider outbreak, they say, is low. Number two, a major airlines lobbying group is now walking back a bombshell warning from its CEO. It was just 24 hours ago, you may remember, the head of the Airlines for America told Congress there are thousands more near misses in the air than the public knows about. And in a statement today, the organization says it appreciates the FAA's leadership, adding that flying is safe because of the, quote, transparency, collaboration, the safety management systems reporting structure. I'll tell you, the FAA told me they were taken aback by those comments. Number three, an Oklahoma man whose murder conviction was overturned by the Supreme Court will go back on trial. Richard Glossop spent decades on death row for his role in the 1997 killing of a motel owner. The state's attorney general says he will not pursue the death penalty in this trial. Glossop says he is innocent. The trial begins September 28th. Number four, public schools in Los Angeles will see new strict limits on screen time. Kids will not have assignments on screens before second grade. Older students will face new caps on device use, including for homework. The new rules begin in August. Number five, the nation's busiest transit system says more than 3 million people rode the New York City subway after midnight the day the Knicks won the NBA Finals. That's more than on New Year's Eve ever. The MTA also says they hit post-COVID records on suburban commuter rails for the Knicks parade. All right, when we come back, the new corruption investigation into a top ally of New York's former mayor, his plea coming up, plus how someone's DoorDash delivery ended up in the middle of a sting operation with the cops.
4: 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Today's K-pop plays the biggest tracks, breakout anthems, and chart toppers. 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

0: Okay, months after that scary baby botulism outbreak was declared over, the FDA is still trying to figure out how it all started. Over the past 2 years, 48 babies became ill during a coast-to-coast infant botulism outbreak linked to ByHeart formula. A lawyer representing some of the families says at least six babies are still dealing with lingering symptoms, including difficulty breathing and drinking. An FDA investigation found the bacteria that causes botulism in one of the formula's key ingredients, but they still don't know how it ended up there. And it comes as the FDA investigates another botulism outbreak tied to formula company Nara Organics, telling NBC it's too soon to draw conclusions about any specific cause. Both companies say they are cooperating with the FDA. NBC's Erica Edwards is joining us now. She covers all things health and medicine. Erica, you spoke to some of the families impacted here. What did they tell you about their life after this outbreak?
1: It's taken months for these babies to recover. In some cases, more than a year for babies to relearn how to use their muscles, to eat, to digest, to walk. Now, the CDC reviewed medical records for 46 of those 48 babies, finding that 91% had trouble with that suck reflex, 87% were constipated, more than two-thirds could no longer hold their heads up, about a quarter had trouble breathing. Now, the mothers I spoke with described the onset of those symptoms in dramatic detail, some saying that their baby's face became paralyzed, that their whole being just became, one woman said, like a faded picture of themselves. And they all said they chose this formula because it seemed, Tom, to be the healthiest, the closest thing, they said, to breast milk. Tom?
0: Oh, boy, it just must be heartbreaking. And even though there's no evidence to suggest that these two outbreaks are related, it's obviously really concerning for parents, right? What is the federal government doing to make sure this doesn't happen again?
1: The FDA has ongoing investigations into ingredients, as well as the dairies that supply the milk for these formulas. But you're right, these two back-to-back outbreaks certainly have folks concerned. Now, we did get a statement from HHS spokeswoman Emily Hilliard, who said, while infant botulism associated with infant formula remains extremely rare, every case is one too many. That is why the FDA is expanding testing, strengthening surveillance, and accelerating scientific work through Operation Stork Speed to better understand the risks and further strengthen safeguards across the infant formula supply chain. Now, Tom, I also talked with pediatricians, food safety experts, who said that while they're certainly concerned about these outbreaks, they really want to stress here that infant formula in this country overall is regulated and overwhelmingly safe and necessary for many babies. Tom?
0: Okay. Erica Edwards, thank you very much. NBC News covers hundreds of stories each day. You know, it's pretty tough to read, watch, or listen to everything. So our bureau teams have done it for you and for me. This is what they tell us is going down in their regions. We call this the local. Out of our Western Bureau, take a look at this food delivery robot rolling straight into an active crime scene. So here's the scene. An Arizona SWAT team using a flashbang to get into a home. Police ordered the robot to turn around, and eventually somebody at DoorDash picked it up. No word on whether the person ended up getting their dinner. Also from our Western Bureau, a new drone video captured a great white shark following some California paddle boarders a little too close for comfort. The pair had tried to look for the shark, but the shark ended up finding them. One of the paddle boarders said she still wants to find an even bigger shark, but she doesn't want to become dinner. Out of our Midwest Bureau, a boy and a stuffed dog are reunited after four long days apart. If you're a parent, you know what this is like. Asher accidentally left his favorite stuffy on a flight home from Boston. He didn't think he'd see it again, but the Delta staff found her and got the pup back on flight to Usher's home in Minneapolis. She's home safe and sound after a police escort, a cruiser, delivered with a real canine on board. All right. The chief of staff to New York City's former mayor, Eric Adams, pleaded not guilty in court today after being charged as part of a federal bribery scheme. According to the indictment, Frank Carone allegedly accepted more than $100,000 in bribes to steer a city contract for emergency housing for migrants to hotels, a hotel in Queens. Now, the city awarded the contract as a result of that migrant crisis that happened in New York when governors from southern states were sending busloads of undocumented people to Democrat-led states. Carone's attorney called the indictment weak and based on purely circumstantial evidence. Jonathan Dietz is covering this.
2: Frank Carone, one-time chief of staff to Mayor Adams, accused of taking $120,000 in cash payoffs. The FBI says in exchange, Carone abused his power at City Hall to corruptly push a migrant contract to a developer. Carone allegedly tried to help that businessman, Andy Zhu, get $6.8 million in emergency city payments to rent out his hotel to house migrants. Prosecutors say Zhu offered Carone $10,000 a month for a year, and the money was wired through Carone's brother, Anthony Carone. The Carone brothers attended past events at Zhu's mansion on Long Island. The city had previously rejected Zhu's hotel as a shelter because it only had 75 rooms. Officials there had complained there are far bigger and better locations that could be used to house migrants. But prosecutors say Carone improperly used his power to order that businessman get the deal. The defendants pleading not guilty in Brooklyn federal court. Defense lawyer Arthur Idella called the indictment, quote, purely circumstantial, and that Carone looks forward to getting a quick acquittal. The charges against Carone come after Mayor Adams himself was previously charged with corruption-related counts. The Trump Justice Department later dropped that case. But you'll remember, controversy swirled as whether there was any deal between the Adams administration and Trump's DOJ to dismiss that case in exchange for the city's help with immigration enforcement. Adams and DOJ both have denied any impropriety. Additional corruption-related investigations into the Adams administration ongoing. Today, there were court-authorized searches of four current and former leading NYPD officials. Former Chief of Department Jeffrey Madry had his Queens home searched again. Madry in the past has denied any wrongdoing about an overtime for sex matter with an underling, and a former NYPD spokesman today had his phone seized by federal agents. And the NYPD and Fed seen searching the Manhattan home of a current assistant chief as well as a lieutenant. None of the officers today face any criminal charges. NYPD Commissioner Tisch promising a thorough investigation into any past or ongoing wrongdoing. Tom?
0: Jonathan Deanst in New York, thank you. When we come back, the new clues about Taylor Swift's wedding, why her nuptials might be the second biggest event of the year at a potential venue that we're starting to hear about.
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0: Okay, so if you're a Swiftie, you're used to surprises by now. She loves surprise songs, albums, and next, yeah, it could be her wedding. But don't worry, because here at NBC News, we're getting some Easter eggs about where and when it might happen. July 3rd has been the rumored date for a while, and now the New York City mayor's office is telling us a permit was filed to close the streets around Madison Square Garden between July 2nd and July 4th. The permit requests to put up a tent for a crowd of 500 to 1,000 people. And a source at Madison Square Garden tells NBC News that they blocked off those dates and are making preparations for a big event. And while they won't exactly say what that event is, it's looking like the All-American singer could marry the All-American football star Travis Kelce at an All-American venue right before the All-American holiday, July 4th. NBC's resident Swiftie Chloe Malas joins us now. So, Chloe, Swift's called herself Miss Americana before. This feels like it's shaping up to be kind of the American version of a royal wedding.
1: I mean, let's just talk about the fact that the New York Times today coming out with information on the wedding down to, like, this event that could be a who's who of not just the music industry, but of Hollywood in general. I mean, there's so much speculation about the big day. At NBC News, Tom, we have learned that a permit has been filed with the mayor's office. We don't know by who, but for the streets around MSG to be blocked off for up to 1,000 guests. Could it be for Taylor Swift? Well, a source at Madison Square Garden also telling NBC News that the dates from July 2nd to July 4th are blocked off, but would not give any further details. And I've reached out to Taylor Swift and Travis Kelce's team for comment. And as for why MSG, I know that's a big question among many of her fans, wondering why get married in a busy city on a busy weekend at a huge venue. Look, I think if you're wanting to really control the elements and also have restricted airspace, I think that that is an option. MSG makes a really obvious option for them. And they're, you know, it's a city that they both know and love. And Taylor Swift spends a lot of time here. She has a place here. And it's also a central city for many of their wedding guests to fly into, Tom. So it makes it really, really easy.
0: Well, it's not quite as quaint as a Vegas wedding chapel, but I guess it'll do. Listen, people are placing big bets on the details here, right? On the prediction platforms like Polymarket.
1: Yeah, millions of dollars in bets being wagered right now on everything from the date, the venue, the guest list. I mean, people have a lot of feelings about it, and they're putting their money on it as well. So you're seeing people guess even who might officiate the wedding when it takes place. You know, there was a lot of speculation, Tom, that she might get married in Rhode Island where she has a home. There was some action the other day, and it looked like maybe she was having her bachelorette party. But again, neither of them are from New York City. They both have roots in other states. But again, New York City, MSG, if you want to have a controlled venue, it is a big one. It's an iconic one, but it is a place that they both know, that they've been to, and an easy place to keep things top secret. Tom?
0: Yeah. Well, I guess. I don't know how top secret you can be at MSG. All right, Chloe Malas, thanks very much. In just a bit, one of the most highly anticipated video games ever goes on sale tonight. How the next Grand Theft Auto could set a new and costly standard in the industry.
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0: Okay, fans awaiting the most anticipated video game release of the decade now have to shell out record money for it. Now, we're talking about what else? Grand Theft Auto 6, which hit shelves in November. But will it be up for pre-sale? It will be up for pre-sale tomorrow, I'm told, for about $80. To put that into context, most popular games run about $70. The reactions online, kind of a mixed bag.
1: We just got the news. GTA 6 is only $80.
2: If the Ultimate Edition was GTA 6 was $200, I would still buy it.
3: I don't know why GTA 6 is costing this much.
0: Yeah, I don't either. NBC's Marquise Francis joins me now. Marquise, there is so much hype around this, right? Is there any concern at all that the price hike could dent interest in sales? Or are there a lot of people willing to pay $200, as that guy said?
4: Yeah, Tom, I mean, the big headline is here. Pre-order for GTA 6 is finally happening tomorrow. And in fact, actually at midnight tonight local time. And that is welcome news for so many GTA loyal fans who have been waiting for this day for 13 years. And now, while that sticker price may be a shock to some, I highly doubt it's going to put a dent in the sales. As you're seeing on the screen, this is how much it's going to cost. $80 for a standard edition, $100 for ultimate edition. And while I would say, you know, get your piggy banks out for some of those people, I mean, at this point, they're adults. And so this is welcome news for a lot of people. And if you need any more evidence of how exciting and how successful this brand has been, they've sold over 400 million units since 1997. And GTA 5 alone in 2013 sold half of that, 230 million. And so this has been a successful brand for a long time. And so many people are excited about this, Tom.
0: Listen, you kind of touched on it when you said, listen, you know, these folks are adults. They can decide how much they pay. But it's also gotten a lot of flack from parents and players over the years for its content, right? That many have called offensive. Do we have any sense of what's staying and what's going in this new version, or does it get more offensive?
4: Yeah, it's certainly got a lot of flack for the sex, violence, and just the depictions that it's had. And while we did not get anything specifically from this press release, I want to pull it up in part and read a quote, because that press release said, quote, Grand Theft Auto 6 features a single-player experience set in the biggest, most immersive evolution of the series yet. And so while exactly we don't know what that immersive experience will look like, it remains to be seen. But to say the hype is at an all-time high is almost an understatement, Tom. So many people are excited. And now, in a few hours, they're going to get a chance to pre-sale very soon.
0: All right, Marquise Francis, thanks very much. We'll be watching it all. That is a wrap for us at this hour. Thanks for watching. This is Hallie Jackson Now on NBC News Now.

0: It's yet another busy day in June, 6 o'clock in the east, 3 o'clock out west. We begin with a new war within the GOP after President Trump canceled his plans to sign a major housing affordability law into law. What the legislation could mean for Americans hoping to buy a home if he signs it, and the ultimatum he's issued that is holding this whole thing up. And the deadly heat wave rocking parts of Europe right now with the brutally high temps, shutting down the Eiffel Tower today and the Louvre, as here in the United States, some 18 million people face scorching temps. We've got team coverage. Plus, Camp Mystic, the all-girls camp where dozens of young girls were killed in this catastrophic flooding a year ago, just filed for bankruptcy. What's next for the camp and for the families of those girls? And then the former youth pastor, now facing charges for the murder of his wife 20 years ago after she fell to her death during a hike. And Brazil, Scotland kicking it off. What could be shaping up now to be a major showdown at the World Cup in Miami? The fan fever, the kilts are out, the fierce competition coming up later in our newscast. Good day. I'm Tom Costello. I'm in for Hallie, and we begin as we are now only hours away from the kickoff of the America 250 celebrations on the National Mall here in Washington. The president will hold a campaign-like rally there right after throwing a wrench into an accomplishment that we rarely see from lawmakers in D.C., this bipartisan bill that would bring down housing costs for Americans all over the country. It made its way out of Congress last night, but today the president refused to sign it, saying that he wants to see his own so-called Save America Act passed through Congress first. Now, that's an awful lot to digest. We want to break it down for you. So the housing bill aims to lower housing costs by blocking large investors from buying up large numbers of single-family homes. It would also try to fix the housing supply shortage by loosening regulations right there so folks can build homes more quickly. However, the president said his sweeping elections bill is his priority. That bill would put new proof of citizenship and voter ID rules on the books. Here's how he just defended this move at the Oval Office.
1: It's not compromise. It's voter ID, it's proof of citizenship, and it's also the mail-in ballots. You have to vote because we have a lot of rigged elections.
0: All right, this is making some members of his own party quite upset. One housing Republican granted anonymity to speak more freely told us in a text, quoting here, what a show. They went on to say, quote, a once-in-a-generation housing bill falls victim to the nuts. Another raising the red flag ahead of the midterms, quoting, I'm not that safe. No incumbent is safe, and people are pissed. His words that we are not taking care of business. We should know it's not clear whether President Trump still plans to sign that housing bill or veto it. The White House did not respond to our request for additional comment. We've got team coverage. NBC's Ali Kanal standing by. We want to start with NBC's Gabe Gutierrez on the National Mall. Gabe, talk us through this ultimatum that the president has issued essentially within the GOP. And can we set the record straight on his allegation that the elections are rigged and that there is widespread voter fraud?
2: Well, certainly, Tom, as you know, there has been no evidence of widespread voter fraud. But today's developments came as a shock to Republicans on Capitol Hill. They were preparing for that signing ceremony just a few hours before it. Things had already been set up. Cameras have been brought in, and the stage had been set literally. And in the middle of a separate news conference with House Speaker Mike Johnson, the president posted and blew the whole thing up, essentially. So it's been quite the reaction throughout the day. You mentioned that President Trump was on the Hill for what became a contentious lunch with Republicans on the Hill, specifically Bill Cassidy of Louisiana, got in what essentially amounted to a shouting match with the president. Cassidy, one of the four Republicans that joined Democrats yesterday in voting for that war powers resolution, a symbolic measure to curtail the president's powers when it comes to the war in Iran. President Trump took him on, even talked about his primary loss, insulted him. And Cassidy said that he stood up to the president and then sat back down when another senator got him to sit down. Cassidy said he tried to de-escalate the situation. But this is a remarkable rift that has really just exploded here within the Republican Party. President Trump, walking out of that lunch, then said that they did have a unified party, and he tried to make the best out of the situation. But clearly, a lot, floating around when it comes to this, not just this legislation, but several others. When you mentioned that the president has not said whether he would veto this, if he does nothing here, Tom, the bill would automatically become law within 10 days. And one more thing, I'm here at this National Mall, the president getting ready to hold a campaign-style rally, not just to kick off these America 250 celebrations, but also likely to talk about, you know, the upcoming midterm elections. Many Republicans worried about what this focus on election security instead of housing affordability could mean for that campaign.
0: Okay, give us a reality check. This whole election security bill, what are the chances it gets through Congress? Last I heard, highly unlikely.
2: Well, at this point, Republicans say they do not have the votes. Now, the president has been arguing for this for quite some time. He says that he wants people to present ID, proof of citizenship. If they have to present ID for other things in life, they should have to do it to vote. Critics of the Save America Act say that it amounts essentially to disenfranchising voters. Democrats say that it puts too many restrictions on voting and could end up hurting minority communities, especially. Many Republicans, again, they acknowledge that this isn't going to happen. But again, if the president does nothing here, if he doesn't veto it, this may have been the president trying to make a point here. But if he does nothing, the bill becomes law within 10 days, Tom.
0: The housing bill. Gabe Gutierrez, thank you very much. Let's bring in Ali Canal right now. So, Ali, some in the housing industry are skeptical of the impact this bill could have, at least in the short term. And that's because of the stubborn mortgage rates right now, correct?
3: Yeah, Tom, this bill doesn't directly address the high borrowing costs, and that's the biggest barrier to entry for a lot of Americans out there. Now, there are nearly 50 different measures presented in this bill, and the crux of it is really about building more homes, increasing supply, limiting some of that red tape, incentivizing communities. Because if you look at the U.S. housing market right now, the U.S. is still short nearly 7 million homes. And for years, many Americans have been shut out due to mortgage rates. So if you think back to the pandemic, a lot of homeowners were able to lock in these ultra low mortgage rates. So they don't want to necessarily move and take on higher debt. Currently, the average 30-year fixed rate is still hovering at just around 6.5%, slightly above that. That's way more than double the ultra low rates many homeowners were able to lock in during the pandemic. So even if this bill helps boost some of that supply over time, which, by the way, building homes, it takes a bit of time. This isn't going to be an overnight fix. It will likely take years. It's still not addressing that main issue, which is mortgage rates. And really, lawmakers can't do much about that. It's up to the Fed, and the Fed is projecting an interest rate hike by the end of this year, and that would have a negative impact on mortgage
0: rates. Well, on top of that, homes have appreciated so much, they're out of reach for the vast majority of first-time buyers.
3: High prices and those high rates, a really tough situation for a lot of Americans out there.
0: It is indeed. Ali, thank you very much. Let's go overseas now. Europe, as you've been hearing, dealing with a deadly heat wave, record-breaking temps, disrupting not just travel, but daily life across Europe. All as 19 million people here in the United States bake under scorching temps. Tourist attractions in Europe closing for the day. The Eiffel Tower, the Louvre. And you see here travelers still waiting, though, in long lines, and they were waiting outside the Vatican today. Students in Great Britain getting sprayed down by hoses after the heat forced hundreds of schools to close there. As you know, air conditioning, not common across most of Europe. It's also triggering power outages for tens of thousands of people. Already hospitals in France say the number of ER visits is climbing, with more record-breaking temps expected again tomorrow. Back in the United States, an Arizona woman is in the hospital after falling asleep in the sun for an hour. She sustained heat stroke and third-degree burns. Meteorologist Bill Cairns is standing by for us. NBC's Danielle Hamanjan is in Paris. We want to start, though, with NBC's Priscilla Thompson. She's in Houston. So, Priscilla, what more are we learning about some of the heat-related issues that people are dealing with in your neck of the woods down there and also out west?
4: Yeah, Tom, we are talking about it being 94 degrees right now in Houston. This is the hottest it has been all day. And the heat index, the humidity, is making it feel more like it is in the triple digits. So we've been talking to families at this park as they're trying to get the kids out. It's summer, they're out of school, but also trying to be safe in this heat. And I want to play some of what we're hearing from parents about what they're experiencing and how they're handling all of this.
5: Well, I feel the sweat already forming, and it's just I mean, she can't even sit straight. She wants to go in the water right now.
6: Especially my kids. I'll bring them to the water park, splash pads, keep them wet for sure. Keep hydrated.
4: And out west, it is these hot and dry conditions there that are fueling these wildfires that we are seeing in parts of the country in Utah, New Mexico, Colorado, just massive blazes, tens of thousands of acres that have been charred as firefighters there are working to contain that blaze. And you mentioned that tragic incident with the woman in Arizona who was sitting by the pool, according to her family, for about an hour. She fell asleep and woke up to blisters all over her body and being rushed to the hospital in critical condition with third degree burns. The good news is she is expected to be okay, but certainly this heat is turning deadly. We are seeing more than a dozen deaths across Arizona, 11 in Maricopa County, one just yesterday in Pima County, a hiker there, and also three others at the Grand Canyon. And so officials really warning folks who are going out on hikes, make sure you're hydrated, make sure you're not going out in the peak of that heat, because it can lead to some of these deadly conditions that we're seeing. And I should also note, even in the Pacific Northwest, Washington, Seattle, we are seeing these boat rescues because people are going into the water to try to beat the heat and having some issues. So just a reminder there to stay safe if you're getting in the water as well. Tom?
0: Yep. Priscilla Thompson, thank you very much. We want to bring in Danielle Hamanjan, who is in Paris for us. Normally, Danielle, I'd say, wow, lucky you, you're in Paris. But instead, I'm thinking, oh, poor you, you're in Paris. No AC, right? Yeah. How are people trying to cool down
7: today.
0: There? Yeah. How do people cool down in this?
7: Well, we've just come from the Canal de Saint-Martin, which is the most popular canal in Paris, and we saw hundreds and hundreds of people jumping in the water, cooling off, jumping from bridges, playing.

0: Cube's Big Three is back. The most competitive basketball league on earth is on CBS this Saturday. Big Three All-Star Dwight Howard and the LA Riot take on Greg Monroe and the Dallas Power. Then in another clash of undefeated teams, Earl Clark and Coach Steven Jackson lead the DMV Trilogy against Montrezl Harrell, Coach Dr. J, and the Chicago Triplets. The game played the way you love. Watch live Saturday on CBS at 4 p.m. Eastern, 1 p.m. Pacific, and catch replays Monday on BET. Presented by iHeart. Yay,
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6: I would go to the grocery store and put frozen peas on our necks.
7: That's a good
6: trick. Cool down. Right. I mean, you know, what else are you going to do? Right. There's no AC.
7: Yeah, I've heard of there's people like jumping in their cars just to turn the AC on. And sleeping, it's tough. Have you ever done any warm sleeping in a house that's about 90 degrees and humid? It's not fun. That's not the case in the desert Southwest. They don't get that humidity, but it is still very hot. And that's the only areas in our country that has what we call dangerous heat or excessive heat warnings. And that does include areas like Phoenix. So this is for tomorrow, Vegas 105, Phoenix 111. So anytime Phoenix really gets above about 110, they issue those excessive heat warnings. Even Texas is going to start getting very hot. Dallas, you're going to be about 95 tomorrow. As we jump over into Europe, obviously today was an exceptionally hot day once again. Now, as we go through tomorrow, that's what we're going to be seeing, the last day of the real extreme heat. Paris, about 104. Friday gets a little bit better, but you notice that Spain had been very hot, too. Madrid back to kind of reality. Then we're going to watch the heat shifting. Look at Munich in Germany, 94, then 96. So we're kind of shifting it. And as far as looking here, when are we going to start to see some really extreme heat? It looks like it begins this weekend in the middle of the country, the Midwest especially. And then as we head towards the 4th of July, it begins to expand. And this will be what we call a heat dome. You can kind of picture it, the dome over the eastern two-thirds of the country. Not only will it be hot, but it'll be very humid, especially St. Louis, through Arkansas, through the Great Lakes. And eventually, as we head towards 4th of July, some of this will begin moving towards the East Coast. We also do have some severe storms to deal with today. A severe thunderstorm watch in areas from Wisconsin down towards Chicago. And a new tornado watch just issued for areas outside of Denver, mostly out on I-70. We got some really nasty storms. So we'll continue to watch this through the night, Tom.
8: I-70 Eastern Colorado. Yeah, that's tornado area. Bill Cairns, thanks very much. All right, now to Texas and Camp Mystic, the all-girls summer camp where dozens of young girls were swept away in catastrophic flooding. Today, it filed for bankruptcy. The announcement coming almost 1 year after 25 girls, two teenage counselors, and the camp's director were all killed back on July 4th. The camp wanted to reopen this year, but reversed course after backlash from victims' families who say there was a severe lack of emergency planning. Let's bring in NBC's Morgan Chesky. Morgan, there are multiple wrongful death lawsuits against the camp that remain unresolved. Now with this bankruptcy announcement, what's next for Camp Mystic?
9: That is a massive question right now here, Tom. You have a 100-year-old camp that's become a Texas institution for generations of families, now filing bankruptcy after withdrawing their application for a state license. The future wildly unknown. And as for the pending litigation against this camp, this bankruptcy filing effectively puts all of it on pause. We know that one of the negligence and wrongful death lawsuits was set to go to trial in June 2027. There was another lawsuit expected later on that year in October. So there's certainly questions that are being raised as to the legal implications of this. On this particular filing that went into effect around 1 a.m. this morning, Tom, it was signed by members of the Eastland family, and the attorneys claim that they have debts upwards of $10 million.

0: up to potentially $50 million. And there was a portion on this form, Tom, where they listed upwards of 50 interested parties as well, creditors, if you will, people that they likely owed money to. Some of that group likely to be members of the Heavens 27 group, Tom, formed by the families of those 27 young girls who died while attending Camp Mystic. And 25 campers and two counselors lost their lives when that river surged nearly 40 feet higher than it typically flows. As for the future of the camp, we have reached out to them, have not heard back. An attorney that does represent multiple families here of the victims says that this is clearly not going to stop in their onward hope for justice, whether it be in a state court as it had been or in a bankruptcy court as it now is. Tom.
1: All right. Morgan Chesky following it all. Morgan, thank you. And in a Dateline exclusive, eight of the mothers who tragically lost their daughters at Camp Mystic are opening up about their grief and their demand for accountability after the flood airs this Friday, 10 o'clock Eastern on NBC. We are learning about what could have been another aviation disaster. Caught on camera, though, this time as a commuter plane managed to crash land in the Alaskan wilderness after losing engine power. Take a look at this. These hairy moments when Wright Air Flight 4AW was forced to crash land in Alaska's Glacier Pass. Everybody on board survived. One pilot, eight passengers, including Brett Filippi, who vlogged the entire fiasco you're watching unfold right there. Flight 4AW flew from Fairbanks to Cold Foot, then on to Antonuka Pass. But along the way, developed engine trouble. The impact dug skid marks into the ground, but the dirt cover plane was left mostly intact. 2 hours later, a helicopter started lifting everybody out before they all knew it. All nine were back in Cold Foot, Alaska. And now those passengers are crediting the pilot with saving their lives. NBC's Dana Griffin joins us now. You know, some pretty incredible video of this whole scene unfolding, and the FAA and the NTSB are investigating.
2: They are, Tom. Even in a statement, the FAA goes on to say that this pilot was able to make an emergency landing in Alaska's Glacier Pass. This happened around 10:55 a.m. local time on Monday. The nine people that were on board were all safe. And really just kudos to that pilot who was calm under pressure and found that open clearing to crash land. Even our NBC aviation analyst, Jeff Gazzetti, says that the engine involved in this Cessna 208 Caravan is one of the most reliable engines out there. So that's really a head scratcher, what caused this plane to go down. You can see the pilot there manipulating. He was just so cool, calm, collected under all of this pressure. And then you hear this whining noise after the plane crashed. It's unclear exactly what that is, but likely that will be part of the investigation. And as you mentioned, the passenger, Brett Filippi, was vlogging this entire ordeal. Listen to what he said.
3: Everyone's safe, and that's what matters.
2: And he said 30 minutes later, that's when they started seeing planes above, so they had spotted them. And he says within 4 hours, everyone was back in Coldfoot, and they're all just so happy to be alive. And, you know, Tom, a lot of times people roll their eyes when people clap as the plane lands. And yeah, in this case, the passengers started clapping once they got off the plane. And in this case, it was pretty warranted.
1: 100%. I would be clapping, but everybody on board this plane was just calm, cool, collected, no panic, no screaming.
2: Yes.
1: And then they got out, and it was like, okay, another day. It was amazing.
2: Right. Dana, that was the most shocking part. Everyone was so cool, calm, and collected. And I mean, kudos to everyone on board. No one lost their cool.
1: Yep. More on NBC Nightly News tonight. But Dana, thank you for that. We're also tracking the aftermath of the progressive political earthquake that rocked New York last night. A straight sweep for the three congressional candidates backed by the city's Democratic Socialist mayor, Zoran Mamdani. Mamdani is pointing to these races as proof of progressive momentum in the Democratic Party.
4: What their successes represent is a shift in the balance of power between working people and special interests. And finally, working people are going to have more of a voice in the halls of power, wherever that hall may be it Albany or be it in D.C. What we've found time and again is that a message of fighting for working people is one that resonates. There was a connection with not just enough voters to eke out a victory, but in many of those cases, enough voters to create a mandate.
1: Well, President Trump congratulated Mamdani today, kind of, saying he pulled through, quote, three solid communists. The big question now, how far beyond New York does this extend? And will the rest of the party fall in line as the Dems try to take control of Congress here in Washington? NBC's Steve Kornacki is at the big board. Steve, what races should we be now watching heading into the midterms to see if this seismic development has sticking power?
5: Yeah, I think one of the questions here is the general election ramifications of this more broadly, not just in these districts. You're looking at one of these districts where you had that earthquake, as you call it, last night, Avila Chevalier, a candidate backed by Mamdani, defeating five-term incumbent Adriano Espiat. This is in New York City, Manhattan, in the Bronx. Very Democratic district. There's no question about how this is going to go in the general election. But Republicans think they have an opportunity with the successes that the far left and the Democratic Party is having in these primaries to make a case to voters that, hey, this is the face, the new face of the Democratic Party. You may not be comfortable with that, voters. You may not want to vote for the Democratic Party. So what I would look at is get out of New York City, work your way north here. This is the 17th congressional district. The Democratic primary was held there last night. This is going to be the Democratic candidate for Congress there. This is the Republican incumbent, Mike Lawler. And I'm showing you this district because this could be the single most competitive House race in the country this year. Lawler is one of the very few Republicans who was elected to Congress in 2024 in a district that Kamala Harris carried. Harris won the district. Lawler won the district. He's going to try to make the case to voters in this district outside New York City, who are, I think, not to the as far left as the voters in those New York City districts, saying, hey, that's the face of the Democratic Party. When you see your local Democratic candidate in this district, think of those Democrats in New York City. Do you want to give them power? And he wants to turn that race into a referendum on what just happened in New York City. We'll see this November if that can work for him.
1: Yeah, you know, it's worth saying that a socialist is not a communist, right? I mean, a socialist just believes in the social welfare net, kind of like Canada. It's not a communist like Russia. But this is politics. Steve Kornacki, thank you very much. All right, now to the World Cup, where just a few minutes into the match, Brazil kicked things off with a hot start against Scotland. Here's Brazil celebrating their first goal down there in Miami. They just tacked on another one. So now it's 2-0. These two teams, known for their loyal fans, are facing off for the 11th time as Brazil's star player Neymar watches from the bench after missing the first two games with a calf injury. And the Brazilian fans in South Florida are fired up and they're bringing the energy. Of course, the Tartan Army is out in force as well, right? The Scots, they're trying to lift Scotland from behind for the first win ever against Brazil. But the Scottish fans have already won over the people we spoke to down there in Florida.
6: Scotland. I'm so excited. Yes, I'm rooting for Scotland and not even Scottish. That's how much I'm loving them.
7: They're always happy country, friendly country, and to play against Scotland for us is an honor. It's very nice.
1: All right, NBC's George Solis is in Miami joining us now. George, give us a sense of the energy on the ground of Miami. It looks like this game is turning into a battle of the fans as the game kicks off, and it's already 2-0.
8: Yeah, that's right, Tom. 2-0 scored by Vinny Jr. This crowd behind me, the sea of yellow erupting in cheers. Okay. But Scotland not down and out just yet. A lot of their fans, of course, cheering, waiting to see maybe they can turn it around. There's still a lot of match left here.
1: And hey, George,
8: the fan excitement here has just been electric. Yes,
1: I gotta interrupt you. Breaking news, he's offside, so we're back to 1-0.
8: 1-0. Okay, thanks for the correction there. This is the beauty of the game, right? Things happen just like that with all of the rules. So again, now we're talking about Scotland obviously having the opportunity to equalize here, so the fans just as energized. They have been here throughout the afternoon. There you go. See, it's exactly the kind of energy we're talking about. These fans have been rowdy. They have been waiting all afternoon in this brutal heat as well to see if Scotland can, of course, make history here, get to that knockout stage. These teams have a history. The last time they saw a face-off was back in 98. That was France. So, of course, you know, there is a little trash talking that's going on. But one of the beautiful things about this World Cup, as you know, Tom, it's just this mixture of cultures, win or lose. These fans are all having a great time, of course, staying hydrated, being safe under these hot conditions here. But again, as we're watching the crowd here, it's about 28,000. 8,000 people here, what we're told by officials. That's more than the new Inter Miami Stadium. So it really just gives you a sense of just how passionate the fan bases are here, packing the fan zone here. And this is just one watch party, obviously. There's so many others that are going to be happening during these doubleheaders that have been happening throughout the day and even into this evening. But again, right now, this match is well underway, as you mentioned. Now it's 1-0, so we'll see if Scotland can equalize and make some World Cup history. We will wait and see, and we'll, of course, bring you any updates as they become available here, Tom.
1: Okay, George, hydrate. Thank you very much. Catch every match, every moment of the World Cup live in Spanish on Telemundo and Peacock, live in English on Fox. When we come back, the huge change to federal rules that could keep the men and women who fight wildfires on the job and save their lives. Plus, why this couple decided to get wet and wild at their Wisconsin wedding.
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0: Okay, we're back with the five things our team thinks you may want to know about on this Wednesday. Number one, France's health ministry is confirming the country's first Ebola case. A doctor who recently returned from the Democratic Republic of Congo tested positive for the virus. Health authorities say there's no need to panic. The risk for a wider outbreak is low. Number two, an Air Canada flight on its way to Halifax from Newark had to make an emergency landing in Boston after the captain experienced a medical issue. Air Canada says the first officer took control. The flight landed without issue in Boston. None of the passengers on board was injured. The airline says the captain was taken to the hospital there in Boston for treatment. Number three, for the first time, federal firefighters will now be encouraged to wear N95 respirators while on the job. It's a major policy reversal from the Forest Service. And respirators were not allowed for decades, despite years of research showing the harms of wildfire smoke. The agency calls the move an interim step as it works on stronger protection for firefighters. Number four, public schools in Los Angeles will see new strict limits on screen time. Kids will not have assignments on screens before second grade. Older students will face new caps on device use, including for homework, and the new rules start in August. Number five, a North Dakota couple trying to break 9 world records on their cross-country marriage tour, because that's what you do, right? Most recently, how many times a bride can go down a water slide in a wedding dress? They've already had weddings in 6 states, and the end of their tour, they are planning to submit their marriage license in the state where they had their best experience. Honey, I got an idea. All right, a former Las Vegas youth pastor is now facing charges for the murder of his wife 20 years after she fell more than 1,000 feet to her death during a hike. Prosecutors in Utah say David Vandermeer pushed his wife off a strenuous trail at Zion National Park back in 2006. Investigators determined her death was under suspicious circumstances, but no arrests were made at the time. It wasn't until prosecutors got a tip that they reopened that investigation and identified Vandermeer as a suspect. NBC's Liz Kreutz is following this story for us. Liz, this renewed investigation revealed, I understand, some pretty shocking circumstances about her death. What can you tell us?
1: Yeah. Hey, Tom. So we actually learned from the court documents that it turns out that David Vandermeer was in a relationship while he was married to Bernadette. He had been in it for several years with an underage girl who he had met because she was part of the church youth group that he ran. And that woman and David Vandermeer ended up marrying after Bernadette's death. They've since divorced. And after investigators received a tip that prompted them to reopen the case, they ended up reaching that woman who shared details that were previously unknown, including that just 2 days before Bernadette fell to her death and died, this woman had told David she wanted to end their relationship, that she felt it was inappropriate. She also told investigators that previously David had said to her the only way that they could be together is if Bernadette was alive. Tom.
0: Liz Kreutz, thank you very much. Also, a man in Indianapolis is also in custody at this hour, facing felony charges for allegedly stalking a WNBA star. Prosecutors say Kevin Singh was sending threatening and explicit images to the Indiana Fever's Sophie Cunningham through social media last September. According to the probable cause affidavit, it was about that time that security cameras captured footage of Singh dropping off a package at the arena where the Fever plays. Inside was a Guns N' Roses t-shirt sprayed with men's cologne and an envelope with a letter to Cunningham. According to the affidavit, a lieutenant interviewed Cunningham just a few days ago about the increasingly threatening messages that she was getting from Singh online. She said she felt like she was always watching her back because of it. NBC's Maggie Vespa following this story for us. Maggie, prosecutors filed a motion for a greater than standard bond here, right?
2: Right. Yeah, Tom, they did. And to be clear, these messages started in September. They've been going since, and they've been escalating since. And the reason they took that extra measure is because of the intensity of the messages. We can pull some of them up. You can kind of see basically the ones that are appropriate enough for us to put out on TV. Some of these got really explicit, really threatening. But you can see he's saying things like he's literally down the street from her, asking, what are you doing in that hotel? I'll let you read the rest of it yourself. The next one says, I'm going to marry you. I can't wait. And again, a lot of these got far more graphic, far more explicit. At the same time, prosecutors say he was on probation at the time of his arrest for a past felony conviction that he pleaded guilty to of invasion of privacy. And at that point, this is a totally unrelated case, nothing to do with Sophie Cunningham or the fever. But he had pleaded guilty to that charge to get rid of other stalking charges that he faced at the time. In other words, they have a history with this guy. So we talked to the prosecutor earlier in Indianapolis. Here's part of what he said.
3: So you have a pattern of behavior here, but you also see an escalation in terms of the nature of the threats, the frequency of what is being said. And then you also have the individual taking steps, concrete steps, to be in a position to try to create an interaction with Ms. Cunningham.
2: He's referring to that hand-delivered package to the stadium, by the way. It's also worth noting that the messages finally kind of escalated to their final level when the team's head of security sent a cease and desist letter to Singh, according to the affidavit that NBC News has reviewed. And that's when Singh, Tom, started posting more messages online threatening him and threatening other members of their security team, saying he would, quote, effing destroy everyone who put him in jail if he were to be arrested for this. So it really just kept escalating with this poor WNBA player in the middle of it.
0: And listen, we've seen other instances, right, of female athletes being targeted by alleged stalkers. Give us a list, and what are organizations doing about it?
2: Yeah, so we have Sophie Cunningham. We have her teammate, Caitlin Clark, arguably the most famous player on the Indiana Fever. We have Emma Raducanu. Last year, there was a really famous moment where she cried on the court of a match in Dubai after seeing her alleged stalker in the stands. Long story short, a lot of professional women's leagues have had to up their security protocols. And actually, the National Women's Soccer League today making news, saying that they're upping their online security measures, taking their fan code of conduct and basically putting it online, saying if fans are caught harassing players in any way online, they could be banned from games, from stadiums, and authorities could be called. So these leagues are trying, Tom, but this is obviously a really pervasive and scary problem.
0: Yeah, it is scary. Maggie Vespa, thank you very much. All right, when we come back, the new corruption investigation into a top ally of New York's former mayor, his plea coming up, plus how someone's DoorDash delivery ended up in the middle of a sting operation with the cops.
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0: Back now, and months after that scary baby botulism outbreak was declared over, the FDA still trying to figure out how it all started. Over the past two years, 48 babies became ill during a coast-to-coast infant botulism outbreak linked to ByHeart formula. A lawyer representing some of the family says at least six babies are still dealing with the lingering symptoms, including difficulty breathing and drinking. An FDA investigation found the bacteria that causes botulism in one of the formula's key ingredients, but they still don't know how it got there. And it comes as the FDA investigates another botulism outbreak tied to a formula company, Nara Organics, telling NBC that it's too soon to draw conclusions about any specific cause. Both companies say that they are cooperating with the FDA. NBC's Erica Edwards is joining us now with more on this. Erica, you spoke to some of the families impacted here. What did they tell you about their life after this outbreak?
10: It's taken months for these babies to recover. In some cases, more than a year for babies to relearn how to use their muscles, to eat, to digest, to walk. Now, the CDC reviewed medical records for 46 of those 48 babies, finding that 91% had trouble with that suck reflex, 87% were constipated, more than two-thirds could no longer hold their heads up, about a quarter had trouble breathing. Now, the mothers I spoke with described the onset of those symptoms in dramatic detail. Some saying that their baby's face became paralyzed, that their, you know, their whole being just became, one woman said, like a faded picture of themselves. And they all said they chose this formula because it seemed, Tom, to be the healthiest, the closest thing, they said, to breast milk. Tom?
0: Oh, boy, it just must be heartbreaking. And even though there's no evidence to suggest that these two outbreaks are related, it's obviously really concerning for parents, right? What is the federal government doing to make sure this doesn't happen again?
10: The FDA has ongoing investigations into ingredients, as well as the dairies that supply the milk for these formulas. But you're right, these two back-to-back outbreaks certainly have folks concerned. Now, we did get a statement from HHS spokeswoman Emily Hilliard, who said, while infant botulism associated with infant formula remains extremely rare, every case is one too many. That is why the FDA is expanding testing, strengthening surveillance, and accelerating scientific work through Operation Stork Speed to better understand the risks and further strengthen safeguards across the infant formula supply chain. Now, Tom, I also talked with pediatricians, food safety experts, who said that while they're certainly concerned about these outbreaks, they really want to stress here that infant formula in this country overall is regulated and overwhelmingly safe and necessary for many babies. Tom?
0: Okay. Erica Edwards, thank you very much. We have some breaking news out of Venezuela at this hour, where a 7.1 earthquake has hit off the country's northern coast. That according to the U.S. Geological Survey and also the National Oceanic and Atmospheric Administration. They have issued a tsunami advisory now for Puerto Rico and the Virgin Islands. The story is coming in fast. We have NBC's Bill Cairns standing by for us. Bill, what do we know at this hour?
11: 40 minutes ago is when this earthquake struck. It was on the northern coast of Venezuela. It was not too close to Caracas. So obviously you're seeing the high population center, the big city. This had shaking, but this is nowhere near the epicenter of where the earthquake occurred. So, I was just looking at the shake map, and it's not expected to have significant damage in Caracas. So this is where the earthquake was located. This is a pretty sizable distance here. This is the tsunami watch and advisory that we have here for the Virgin Islands and for Puerto Rico. They have not given an estimate yet of what they expect, but because it's so close, before they even know it, there's a wave heading that way. They just need to give everyone the heads up to get everyone off the beaches and everyone to safety just in case there is a wave going there. But this has not been upped to a tsunami warning, at least not as yet. So the magnitude was a 7.1. That's a strong earthquake. We don't get a lot of those on the planet Earth every year. And as far as the depth goes, that's what's really important for if we get tsunamis or not. This was roughly about 6 to 10 miles deep. Now, the type of earthquake, if it's called, we call a thrust earthquake, where the earth will actually shift like this, that displaces the water more. We're still waiting to hear what type of earthquake this was, because that will give us a big indication of, if we're going to have a tsunami or not that's traveling through portions of the Caribbean. No signs of that yet, but because they issued that watch and the advisories, it's at least a possibility. This is a map that kind of shows us the frequency of earthquakes on average across our planet. We only get about 18 of these that are above a 7, so that's why we're paying very close attention to this. It's almost guaranteed where that epicenter was to the west of Caracas. There's going to be significant damage to some of those smaller towns and structures in that area. So we'll wait and see as we get more information in, Tom. A very serious situation with that intensity and with that depth. We just don't know yet if we have a tsunami wave that is heading across the Caribbean.
0: Well, by the way, kudos that you pull up that data so quickly and it's off the top of your head so quickly. It isn't a tsunami in the Caribbean rather unusual. I can't think of one that I'm aware of in recent history.
11: Yeah, I mean, there's a fault line that runs through here, but I haven't seen anything that's been this big as far as earthquake, the magnitudes go. And I really cannot think, and I lived in Florida for a while, too. I can't remember many or any times that any earthquakes displaced water with a tsunami throughout this region. So, yes, this is very strong. We're going to be diving in and digging into the numbers a little more, and we'll just wait to see about if we get confirmation or not. I mean, the good thing is that all the hurricane buoys that we place out in the Caribbean, of course, that's how we get our valuable information. A lot of those will tell us if a tsunami goes by because we could see the wave action on those. So we'll know shortly if there's a tsunami or not out there. And if there is, we'll get a rough idea of just how big or how small it is.
0: Bill Kerins, thanks very much. We're going to keep an eye on the situation. We'll let you know what the latest developments are when we get it. We'll be right back.
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1: Okay, so if you're a Swiftie, you're used to surprises by now. She loves surprise songs, albums, and next, yeah, it could be her wedding. But don't worry, because here at NBC News, we're getting some Easter eggs about where and when it might happen. July 3rd has been the rumored date for a while, and now the New York City Mayor's Office is telling us a permit was filed to close the streets around Madison Square Garden between July 2nd and July 4th. The permit requests to put up a tent for a crowd of 500 to 1,000 people. And a source at Madison Square Garden tells NBC News that they blocked off those dates and are making preparations for a big event. And while they won't exactly say what that event is, it's looking like the All-American singer could marry the All-American football star Travis Kelce at an All-American venue right before the All-American holiday, July 4th. NBC's resident Swiftie, Chloe Malas, joins us now. So, Chloe, Swift's called herself Miss Americana before. This feels like it's shaping up to be kind of the American version of a royal wedding.
2: I mean, let's just talk about the fact that the New York Times today coming out with information on the wedding down to, like, this event that could be a who's who of not just the music industry, but of Hollywood in general. I mean, there's so much speculation about the big day. At NBC News, Tom, we have learned that a permit has been filed with the mayor's office. We don't know by who, but for the streets around MSG to be blocked off for up to 1,000 guests. Could it be for Taylor Swift? Well, a source at Madison Square Garden also telling NBC News that the dates from July 2nd to July 4th are blocked off, but would not give any further details. And I've reached out to Taylor Swift and Travis Kelce's team for comment. And as for why MSG, I know that's a big question among many of her fans, wondering why get married in a busy city on a busy weekend at a huge venue. Look, I think if you're wanting to really control the elements and also have restricted airspace, I think that that is an option. MSG makes a really obvious option for them. And they're, you know, it's a city that they both know and love. And Taylor Swift spends a lot of time here. She has a place here. And it's also a central city for many of their wedding guests to fly into, Tom. So it makes it really, really easy.
1: Well, it's not quite as quaint as a Vegas wedding chapel, but I guess it'll do. Listen, people are placing big bets on the details here, right? On the prediction platforms like Polymarket.
2: Yeah, millions of dollars in bets being wagered right now on everything from the date, the venue, the guest list. I mean, people have a lot of feelings about it, and they're putting their money on it as well. So you're seeing people guess even who might officiate the wedding when it takes place. You know, there was a lot of speculation, Tom, that she might get married in Rhode Island where she has a home. There was some action the other day, and it looked like maybe she was having her bachelorette party. But again, neither of them are from New York City. They both have roots in other states. But again, New York City, MSG, if you want to have a controlled venue, it is a big one. It's an iconic one, but it is a place that they both know, that they've been to, and an easy place to keep things top secret. Tom?
1: Yeah. Well, I guess. I don't know how top secret you can be at MSG. All right, Chloe Malas, thanks very much. In just a bit, one of the most highly anticipated video games ever goes on sale tonight. How the next Grand Theft Auto could set a new and costly standard in the industry.
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0: Okay, fans awaiting the most anticipated video game release of the decade now have to shell out record money for it. Now, we're talking about what else? Grand Theft Auto 6, which hit shelves in November. But will it be up for presale? It will be up for presale tomorrow, I'm told, for about $80. To put that into context, most popular games run about $70. The reactions online, kind of a mixed bag.
1: We just got the news. GTA 6 is only $80.
2: If the Ultimate Edition was GTA 6 was $200, I would still buy it.
3: I don't know why GTA 6 is costing this much.
0: Yeah, I don't either. NBC's Marquise Francis joins me now. Marquise, there is so much hype around this, right? Is there any concern at all that the price hike could dent interest in sales? Or are there a lot of people willing to pay $200, as that guy said?
4: Yeah, Tom, I mean, the big headline is here. Pre-orders for GTA 6 is finally happening tomorrow. And in fact, actually at midnight tonight local time. And that is welcome news for so many GTA loyal fans who have been waiting for this day for 13 years. And now, while that sticker price may be a shock to some, I highly doubt it's going to put a dent in the sales. As you're seeing on the screen, this is how much it's going to cost. $80 for a standard edition, $100 for ultimate edition. And while I would say, you know, get your piggy banks out for some of those people, I mean, at this point, they're adults. And so this is welcome news for a lot of people. And if you need any more evidence of how exciting and how successful this brand has been, they've sold over 400 million units since 1997. And GTA 5 alone in 2013 sold half of that, 230 million. And so this has been a successful brand for a long time. And so many people are excited about this, Tom.
0: Listen, you kind of touched on it when you said, listen, you know, these folks are adults. They can decide how much they pay. But it's also gotten a lot of flack from parents and players over the years for its content, right? That many have called offensive. Do we have any sense of what's staying and what's going in this new version, or does it get more offensive?
4: Yeah, it certainly got a lot of flack for the sex, violence, and just the depictions that it's had. And while we did not get anything specifically from this press release, I want to pull it up in part and read a quote, because that press release said, quote, Grand Theft Auto 6 features a single-player experience set in the biggest, most immersive evolution of the series yet. And so while exactly we don't know what that immersive experience will look like, it remains to be seen. But to say the hype is at an all-time high is almost an understatement, Tom. So many people are excited. And now, in a few hours, they're going to get a chance to pre-sale very soon.
0: All right, Marquise Francis, thanks very much. We'll be watching it all. That is a wrap for us at this hour. Thanks for watching. This is Hallie Jackson Now on NBC News Now.

0: Breaking news tonight, a massive earthquake in Venezuela prompting tsunami advisories for Puerto Rico and the Virgin Islands, plus a dangerous heat wave taking hold both here and overseas. Take a look. Some new video we're just getting in of people running out of buildings as that violent quake hits Venezuela. And out west, powerful wildfires erupting, crews battling these tough conditions, and the record high temperatures turning deadly overseas, Paris shutting down iconic landmarks. Our reporters on the ground. Also breaking tonight, the plane diverted after a pilot had a medical emergency on board, and the dramatic crash landing in Alaska on a separate flight. The whole thing caught on camera, how everyone managed to walk away. The WNBA star's accused stalker, the disturbing allegations this man faces, and the string of startling incidents targeting female athletes. Shark attack in paradise, a 12-year-old bitten in the Bahamas. Plus, this terrifying encounter, a shark circling a paddleboarder. The powerful earthquake jolting Northern California, wine bottles shattering, food flying off store shelves. Have you seen this giraffe? The animal somehow still missing weeks after escaping from a Texas ranch. And wedding watch for the world. Where will Taylor Swift and Travis Kelce tie the knot? The new clues that could be pointing to one of New York City's most iconic venues. Plus, tensions escalating inside the GOP. Why President Trump was apparently locked in a shouting match with one Republican behind closed doors. Top story starts right now. Hi there, I'm Hallie Jackson in for Tom tonight, and we are coming on the air with breaking news. A 7.1 magnitude earthquake rocking Venezuela and separate quakes reported in California and Japan. I want to show you some of the video. We are just now getting into this. These chaotic moments on the streets of Caracas, dust filling the air after the capital there in Venezuela felt that intense shaking. You see people walking around, some of them looking confused. A baseball game coming to a halt. People running for safety. You see the light fixture up there swaying? People running for safety to the center of the field. Just hours before that, we saw a 5.6 quake hitting Northern California, knocking shelves of food to the ground. We're also following a 6.9 quake in Japan with tsunami advisories in effect there. There's a lot going on, a lot to watch. We've got Bill Caron standing by. But I want to start with Aaron Gilchrist joining us now, because it seems that the most significant of these is the one that just happened late today in Venezuela. Aaron, what do we know about the possibility of any injuries, about how people are doing there?
1: Yeah, less than an hour ago, this happened, Hallie. And at this point, there aren't any reports about any serious injuries or any major damage having happened here. But obviously, a 7.1 magnitude earthquake is a major earthquake. And this was one that happened a little after 6 o'clock Eastern time, apparently in the northwestern part of Venezuela. So putting it very much near the coast of Venezuela, the Caribbean coast of Venezuela, there are reports that there could have been some of the shaking felt in parts of Colombia. And as you've been saying, this video that we're seeing now out of the Caracas area, which is more than 100 miles away from where we believe the epicenter of this earthquake was, and still we see the shaking. You see people who felt that shaking running into the streets, getting reports about buildings with cracks potentially in some of these buildings. We've been hearing reports about bottles being knocked off of shelves in stores in this area, and obviously people very much concerned about their safety running into the streets, trying to get to safe spaces. Potentially to open spaces in case there were any buildings that might collapse. And again, at this point, an hour after this earthquake happened, we are not getting any reports about any buildings that have collapsed or seen any major damage or any reports about people having been injured. Hallie, there are alerts that have been posted by the National Weather Service in this country about the potential for tsunamis in this area. An earthquake of this magnitude near the coast would have potentially, could potentially send waves to neighboring islands, into the Caribbean Netherlands, into Aruba. There are reports about advisories at least being posted for Puerto Rico and the U.S. Virgin Islands to be on the lookout for potentially tsunami waves. Hallie.
0: Aaron Gilchrist, we'll look to see if we get more video coming into us, too. I know our teams are on top of that. Aaron, thanks. Let me bring in Bill Caron's now. Bill, can you talk about those tsunami advisories, basically? Because this is now, I mean, now you've got these experts tracking all of it, right? Because they want to know, is there something that's going to happen there in the Caribbean?
2: Yeah, so the U.S. Tsunami Warning Center just said we are at no risk whatsoever in the Gulf of America, the East Coast, of a tsunami. So that's good news. We know that this big, powerful earthquake, sometimes when they're this strong, they can produce devastating tsunamis. This one has not, and it's likely because of the type of earthquake it is. Some earthquakes can, you know, shift this way, which all of a sudden makes the seafloor lift up, which then lifts the water up. Other earthquakes are slip faults like this, and if you slide this way, the water doesn't really displace. So it appears that's the type of earthquake we had. So that's great news for our friends in, you know, Dominican Republic and Haiti and all through Puerto Rico and the Virgin Islands. So this 7.1 is the sixth strongest earthquake Venezuela has ever experienced. So they're no stranger to powerful earthquakes. There's a fault line that runs right through the northern half of the country. But this much shaking, and the depth was only about 6 to 10 miles, there's a lot of damage and a lot of shaking. Now, there's videos online in Caracas of a building that has completely collapsed. We have to verify all that stuff and make sure that it's legit and real in the world of AI and everything. But we'll be finding that out, and we'll be, you know, telling you those stories in the coming hours. The area where the earthquake occurred is 150 miles from Caracas. So if that video is legit, we have a building collapse in the capital here in Caracas. I can only imagine what San Felipe looks like. This is 250,000 people that call this home. That is roughly only 25 miles from the epicenter there. So, and there are buildings that are multiple stories in that location. So that's one of my great concerns there, Hallie. It's good news on the tsunami front, but I think the pictures, we're just seeing the tip of the iceberg now. We're getting the video from Caracas, which is a long ways away from that epicenter. And there's some of the pictures, obviously smoke and, you know, stuff like that. Scary times and scary scenes. This is going to be a long night in Venezuela figure out who needs help and getting the resources there to help the people in need.
0: Well, and that's just it, being able to get those responders to where they need to be if there is, in fact, damage. We're going to obviously be watching that. Can you also talk to us about what we've seen off of Japan? Kind of a weird, strange day for earthquakes here. We had that one in California, the Northern California one you'll talk about, and then this one in Japan later.
2: Yeah, so the one in Venezuela happened at 4 minutes past 6 o'clock on the East Coast, so roughly just over an hour ago. And then a half hour after that, we just found out about one in Japan. So I want to just let you know, we tell you these magnitude and these numbers, which to most people doesn't mean anything. But these are the magnitude numbers. So if we get an 8+, we only get one of those on our planet a year. The reason we're so concerned with Venezuela is we only get a 7.0 magnitude to 7.9. We only get 18 of those on the planet each year. And that's why we're so concerned with the shaking and what the devastation is going to be like. Thankful that we don't have the tsunami. Now, if we go to what just happened in Japan, that's at a 6.9. We get roughly about 100 or so of those on the planet every year. This is well north of Tokyo, northern portions of Japan, just right off the coast. The one good positive is that this was at a depth of roughly 30 miles. And though the deeper it is, the less chance you're going to have a tsunami, so that's great. And also the deeper it is, that's more energy that gets displaced as it goes through the earth. So hopefully the shaking and any destruction in northern Japan won't be that bad. But a 6.8, can do some significant damage out there. And then finally, earlier today, you know, we had a pretty good shake in Northern California with a 5.8 magnitude earlier this morning near Ukiah, where there was some damage that was done in that area, but nothing like, you know, what we're seeing at the south. And this is Ukiah, so you can picture, this is a 5.8 magnitude. And, you know, and we're talking about a 6.8 that just happened and a 7.1. And these are logarithmic scales. So it's like, it's not just like, you know, 10 times more. It's like 100 times. A 7 is like 100 times worse than a 6, if you could just kind of try to make that sense. So we'll continue to follow this story. But, yeah, it's amazing. We have a 6.8 and a 7.1.
0: I know.
2: Totally different spots on the planet. Pretty rare.
0: No kidding. Keep us posted if you hear of any aftershocks, too, Bill. I know we're watching that as well. Appreciate you. Thank you. We are also tracking fires, speaking of the West, in the West, with multiple fires burning out of control in Utah. Look at this. You see how many, you know, flames, smoke, all of it, tens of thousands of acres incinerated, with firefighters trying to get out there, but it is so, so hot. Look at this, a Ring camera capturing the moments that this fire closes in on a home, the flames creeping closer. The sky's there looking black and orange. And in New Mexico, a huge wall of smoke and fire inching closer to this busy road. All of it fueled by the extreme heat across the country. And Europe, boy, it is blistering over there. Paris just had its hottest ever June day on record, 106 degrees in London. A climate conference on extreme heat, ironically, was canceled because of extreme heat. Our Danielle Hamamjan is tracking all of it.
3: Tonight, firefighters battling out-of-control wildfires out west. From Colorado to Utah to New Mexico, the fires scorching thousands of acres. The intense smoke seen here covering the sky in Utah. This Ring camera capturing flames surrounding this home. And in New Mexico, watch as this fire gets dangerously close to a highway. The blazes fueled by extreme heat across the country. The brutal temperatures also being felt in France as more than 50 million suffer a brutal heat wave.
4: Unbearably hot. It's just ridiculous. You can't seem to escape it.
3: While thousands of Parisians are flocking to the Canal Saint-Martin to cool off, the city reached 106 degrees, breaking a June record. While Paris once again had to close iconic landmarks, including the Louvre.
5: There would normally be hundreds of people here waiting in line to step inside the most visited museum in the world. But look at it now. It's the middle of the afternoon and the doors have just closed.
3: Around the country, at least 48 people have drowned since last week while trying to escape the heat. Americans in Paris trying to catch a break.
6: We booked an Airbnb, spent one night there. It had air conditioning, but the air conditioning was not anywhere near sufficient. No one slept.
3: As so many struggle to cope during the extreme heat.
5: That's right, Hallie. So many have been left without power. Meanwhile, in the French capital, the parks are open all night. Swimming pools have extended hours. And a lot of people spending a lot of time in their car where there is guaranteed air conditioning. Hallie.
0: Danielle Hamamjian, thank you very much. Here in Washington, growing frustration inside the Republican Party tonight after President Trump did this sudden pulling of the plug for a popular bipartisan bill to try to make it easier to buy a house. We'll tell you what we're learning tonight now about a blow up behind closed doors, as our Gabe Gutierrez reports.
7: The stage had been set, but tonight an abrupt cancellation. President Trump suddenly scrapping a planned signing ceremony for a bipartisan bill to lower housing costs.
8: I'm proud of the work of the House and Senate to get this to get people to yes.
7: But as that news conference was unfolding, President Trump pulled the plug, posting the signing ceremony was canceled until such time as we passed the desperately needed Save America Act, part of his rift with some Senate Republicans. Then came a tense lunch with the Senate GOP.
9: We're very proud of the party. We like our leader. We like everybody really in the room. I don't like a few people, but that's okay.
7: The deepening divide coming a day after four Senate Republicans joined

0: many restrictions on voting.
1: Instead of doing what the American people need and want, he's off saying, I'm going to keep a bunch of them from voting. And that's what he's thrown down on.
0: Well, late today, President Trump asking the Justice Department to investigate oil companies, saying with oil prices plummeting, gas prices should be falling faster.
2: The oil companies are possibly gouging. I hope they're not. Otherwise, they're going to be in big trouble.
3: Gabe is joining us now from the National Mall, where Gabe, President Trump is set to speak not long from now at a celebration for America's 250th birthday. Do we have any sense of how far he's willing to go to oppose this housing bill? Are we talking veto or no?
0: Well, Hallie, the president did not directly answer that question today. Some House Republicans are telling us that they're just stunned by how this all went down. One of them calling it, quote, crazy. Now, if the president takes no action, Hallie, the housing bill becomes law in 10 days. Now, as for this event, this is an event that was hastily planned in just a few weeks. You remember several musical acts had dropped out of the Great American State Fair. The president decided to hold a rally himself. There was a military band playing a short time ago. We're expecting a military flyover. And as you said, the president expected to take the stage in just a short time, Hallie.
3: Gabe Gutierrez here in Washington. Thanks. Also breaking tonight, an Air Canada flight making an emergency landing after a medical emergency for the pilot. New video from Boston's Logan Airport shows the pilot being taken away. Look, on a stretcher there and then taken to the hospital. Air Canada says the flight was headed from Newark Airport to Halifax when it was forced to divert there in Boston. The first officer then took control, followed protocol. The captain was taken for medical treatment in Boston. Also tonight, nearly a year after the flood that devastated Texas Hill Country, Camp Mystic, the summer camp where 27 young girls and counselors died, has filed for bankruptcy. Our Morgan Chesky explains what it could mean for the families still seeking justice.
4: Tonight, amid tragedy, lawsuits, and no license to operate, the 100-year-old Camp Mystic filing for bankruptcy. The overnight filing by the all-girls camp raising questions over its future and litigation against it. Following the deaths of its owner, 25 campers, and two counselors last July, when the Guadalupe River surged nearly 40 feet out of its banks. Documents obtained by NBC News show Mystic claiming total debt exceeds $10 million. The filing pausing all wrongful death and negligence suits scheduled for next year. Camp owners admitting in April they wish they had evacuated sooner.
5: We tried our hardest that night, and it wasn't enough to save your daughters.
4: The fight for accountability, led by Heavens 27, formed by the families who lost their daughters.
6: As a mother or a parent, really, there's a desperate need to know, what did you go through? Were you alone? Were you with someone? Were you afraid? Was it fast?
4: Eight of those mothers sitting down with our own Lester Holt.
7: Could this tragedy have been averted?
8: 100%. Yes.
9: Our girls should be here. With the time frame, there's time for them all, the whole camp, to evacuate safely.
4: Camp Mystic's attorney telling Lester staff did follow their policy of sheltering in place, but suffered without a better flood detection system.
10: Every time it rains, there's a risk of flash floods, but that's not the same thing as what happened here. This was a 1,000-year flood that nobody's ever seen before.
3: Morgan is joining us now. Morgan, I understand you have a new response now from some of the families of the campers and counselors who died to this bankruptcy filing.
11: Hallie, we do. We're hearing from an attorney that represents multiple Mystic victims, and they say in part that this bankruptcy filing will not stand in the way of holding people accountable, adding that those young, innocent victims deserve justice. Hallie.
3: Morgan Chesky, thank you very much. On that special new episode of Dateline, you saw a bit of it there. Our Lester Holt is sitting down with some of those parents who lost their daughters in those horrific floods. That's Friday, 10 Eastern, 9 Central, right here on NBC. Now to the seismic sweep, the political shockwaves, if you will, in some of New York's key primary elections, with each of the congressional candidates backed by the city's mayor, Zohran Mamdani in New York, beating establishment Democrats in competitive primaries. All three, either Democratic Socialists or closely aligned with the DSA, so basically progressive, beating out either incumbents or candidates backed by incumbents. Sam Brock is following this and joins us now. So, Sam, broaden the aperture here. This is not simply a New York story. There are Democrats and, frankly, Republicans all over the country, including here in Washington, who are watching what has happened in New York, watching you know, the strength of Mamdani's endorsement. And

0: and maybe trying to figure out, are these progressive victories in the city replicable for other Democrats trying to win in other places?
1: So far, Hallie, this has largely been a phenomenon that we've seen develop in New York, much more so extravagantly, let's say, than in other parts of the country. It's also fascinating just that you and I were having conversations like 6 or 7 months ago ahead of the mayoral election here in New York, talking about Zoran Mamdani and whether or not this is a phenomenon. What is this democratic socialism thing? And sort of trying to parse through the platform, right? Because there's not a ton of daylight necessarily between DSA, the Democratic Socialists of America, and the general mainstream Democratic platform when it comes to things like advocating for immigrants' rights, creating more affordable housing, raising the minimum wage. But when you start talking about the issue of Israel and vehement opposition to what is happening in Gaza and specifically trying to cut military aid for the country, it sort of was a dividing line here in some of these races. I mean, you saw Brad Lander on there a second ago. He unseated or at least knocked off Dan Goldman in a part of Lower Manhattan in Brooklyn where it was a landslide. Brad Lander, who is Jewish, by the way, Dan Goldman is as well. They both criticized the Israeli government for their actions in Gaza. But the difference is that when you're talking about Brad Lander specifically, he has been advocating for divestment from Israeli bonds. He's talking about the idea of not providing aid to Israel. These are far away from sort of the Democratic core of largely supporting Israel as an ally. And we saw this across the board. I would turn your attention. That's in the 10th district. In the 13th as well, you had Daria Lisa Chevalier, who is 32 years old, had no previous political experience, Hallie, and knocked off a Congressman Espaillat, who was the first undocumented immigrant in the United States to gain citizenship and make his way all the way to Congress. She's on the left side of your screen there. She is a political unknown, but yet her case was more compelling after she was endorsed by Mamdani and took these more strident views with respect to Israel. It's incredible. That's not obviously a holistic only subject that is what's creating some of the pathways for those DSA candidates, but it certainly feels like it's a big part of it.
0: So what's interesting here, Sam, to your point that this is maybe, you know, a New York centric thing, President Trump and some Republicans, I mean, we are already seeing reaction from them. The idea that Republicans may try to paint, you know, more Democrats as uber progressive, even in some of these swing districts where more moderates tend to do better.
1: There is no other mayoral or executive office in the United States that compares to the profile of New York and Zoran Mamdani. You're not going to find DSA candidates running large other cities in the U.S. And the Republican Party has really capitalized on this. You had a great flag earlier today that you had the National Republican Congressional Committee, the NRCC, that effectively sent flowers today to Minority Leader Hakeem Jeffries, who is part of, let's say, the Democratic mainstream. Three losses in one night is tough. We wanted so-called Leader Jeffries to know our thoughts are with him. His candidates and whatever remains of his influence in the Democratic Party. The reality is you have the president weighing in tonight, Hallie, and basically saying if the Democrats nominate a Democratic socialist in 2028, they're not going to win. You might as well just count our victory right now. There is this push and pull between what are, I guess, the left leaning parts of the party, much like you see with MAGAverse and how it sort of controls the narrative around Republican politics, too. Where does the truth lie in the middle, or the farther left and right portions of the party going to dictate where the general population is? So far, we've really only seen this on a large scale in New York City, but it's not to say it won't develop. It's sort of a wait and see situation.
0: Sam Brock, thank you very much for that. Appreciate it. We are back in a moment with much more here, including the American boy attacked by a shark in the Bahamas. The latest on how he's doing and where he was. Plus, the man accused of stalking one of the WNBA's biggest stars. The charges he's now facing. Stay with us.
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0: We are back now, and following a shark attack in the Bahamas, a 12-year-old boy was bitten and then taken by boat to the hospital. Let me bring in Ryan Chandler, who has more. What happened here? How's this little boy doing?
1: Well, Holly, this happened in Staniel Cay. It's a small island in the Bahamas, about 75 miles south of Nassau, the capital there. And the victim's mother called police, alerting them that her 12-year-old boy had been attacked by a shark while swimming on a tour of the area with his brother. Fortunately, that boy is expected to be okay in stable condition tonight. He was taken by boat to another island and treated. But this is not the first instance we've heard of a shark attack recently in the Bahamas. There were two American tourists who were attacked there last year as well. The Bahamas is known as one of the riskiest areas in the world for shark attacks. There have been more than 30 since we started keeping records there, Hallie.
0: As we talk about sharks, Ryan, and it's good to know that that boy is expected to be okay, there's another interesting shark encounter. No bites, fortunately, but this one's in California where they're kind of, this shark was like circling these paddle boarders, right?
1: This video is incredible. Fortunately, it didn't lead to any bites, but it started with an adventure that you're not going to catch me on, Hallie. Look at some of this video. You're going to see Kayla Ross and her uncle Robert on this paddleboard. They went out to actually find that shark. They were in the area, the Santa Barbara area, for Father's Day. They heard that there was a great white shark in the water, and this is where you lose me. They said, we're going to rent a paddleboard and go try and find it. They did a lot better than they probably expected to. They found that shark. Look how close it gets. Maybe the shark found them. Fortunately, though, it was just a really cool brush with nature, and they were able to get back to shore safely. But wow, what an opportunity that you would not find me on that paddleboard, Hallie.
0: Why? Why did they try to find the shark? Do we know?
1: Just a cool opportunity to see nature up close. Fortunately, I mean, risky for sure, but they got some cool pictures maybe and got back to shore safely.
0: Okay, Ryan Chandler. Ryan, thank you very much. Appreciate that. From California now to the Midwest, where an Indiana man is facing a number of charges, accused of stalking one of basketball's biggest stars, Sophie Cunningham. Maggie Vespa has some of the disturbing details.
2: Lost it. Cunningham.
3: Tonight, scary news for WNBA star Sophie Cunningham, with prosecutors filing felony stalking and intimidation charges against a 48-year-old man. An affidavit describing how Kevin Singh sent the Indiana Fever guard sexually explicit messages on social media dating back to last September. Among them, I'm in love with you. You love me. I'm going to marry you. Telling her he's down the street. Court documents say Singh even hand-delivered a package to the team stadium containing a Guns N' Roses t-shirt sprayed with cologne and a letter to Cunningham reading, I've tried everything else to get your attention. Reps for Cunningham and the Fever declining to comment.
4: I think it speaks to a wider issue of just exactly what women athletes have to go through. I've been a prosecutor for 20 years. We've never had that issue with a male athlete.
3: Prosecutors say Singh's messages turned violent after the team's head of security sent a cease and desist letter to leave Cunningham alone, Singh threatening to effing destroy everyone who puts him in jail. All of this after a man pleaded guilty last year to stalking Cunningham's teammate, Caitlin Clark. And British tennis star Emma Raducanu cried having spotted her alleged stalker in the crowd of a match in Dubai.
5: It doesn't look good, does it?
3: Meanwhile, in Indiana, Singh has not entered a plea and doesn't appear to have an attorney. Tonight, he remains behind bars, facing up to 2.5 years in prison.
0: I want to bring in Maggie, who's joining us now. Maggie, this is clearly a pervasive problem, right? We're also seeing, right. I'm interested in this, other pro women's leagues ramping up security, too.
6: Yeah, totally not connected at all. Just so happened today, of all days, not because of this case, the National Women's Soccer League, of all leagues, announcing that they're ramping up their rules and their security protocols just around not just safety, but online safety in particular, applying their fan decorum rules to the internet, saying if any fans target players online, they can be, for instance, banned from all games in the future and turned over to the authorities if the league feels it's warranted. Hallie.
0: Maggie Vespa, thank you very much for bringing us this story. Appreciate it. Coming up, the very scary scene at a Six Flags with riders left dangling hundreds of feet up in the air. We'll tell you what happened. And the dramatic emergency landing in Alaska, a small plane packed with people crashing down in the wilderness. All of it captured on camera with a rare look inside. We'll show it to you next.
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0: To New York City now, where the former chief of staff to Mayor Eric Adams has been arrested. And in a separate case, the FBI is carrying out raids tied to an investigation into current and former NYPD officials. Our NBC's chief justice contributor, Jonathan Dienst, has more.
1: Frank Carone, one-time chief of staff to Mayor Adams, left federal court after pleading not guilty. Carone accused of taking $120,000 in cash payoffs. The FBI says in exchange, Carone abused his power at City Hall to push a migrant contract to this man, Andy Zhu. Zhu allegedly wanted his microtel in Long Island City to be used as a shelter in order to get $6.8 million in emergency city payments. Prosecutors say Zhu offered Carone $10,000 a month for a year, and that money was wired through Carone's brother, Anthony Carone, and his law firm. Defense attorney Arthur Idala.
2: If you really look at the facts that are alleged here, there is not one fact that indicates Frank Carone did anything specific to influence anything in our government.
1: Zhu's associate, Crystal Chen, also pleaded not guilty. She allegedly boasted about the payoff scheme with Frank and Anthony Carone. In the end, it's all about money and giving the two brothers a way out. The charges against Carone come after Mayor Adams himself was previously charged with corruption-related counts, including alleged campaign finance abuses and taking free travel from Turkish officials. The Trump Justice Department dropped that case. Additional corruption-related investigations into the Adams administration ongoing. Today, there were court-authorized searches of four current and former NYPD officials. The mayor earlier.
3: This is an investigation that the NYPD is conducting with the FBI and the U.S. Attorney's Office for the Southern District of New York.
1: Former Chief of Department Jeffrey Madry had his Queens home searched again. Madry in the past has denied any wrongdoing amid questions about an overtime for sex matter, which resulted in his resignation. Former NYPD spokesman Tariq Shepard today had his phone seized by the feds, and the NYPD and Fed seen searching the East 68th Street home of current Chief James McCarthy and a Lieutenant James Lee. Both McCarthy and Lee are now on modified duty. None of the officers face any criminal charges. Commissioner Tisch issued a statement, "I promised New Yorkers that under my leadership, the NYPD would conduct itself with integrity and that there would be a thorough investigation of any claim that members of service failed to meet that standard." Other Adams administration officials have faced scrutiny, from former NYPD Commissioner Eddie Caban to Phil Banks, the former deputy mayor for public safety, to former chief advisor Ingrid Lewis Martin, who has pleaded not guilty to state corruption-related counts. Today's developments show other criminal investigations from the Adams era are very much ongoing. Frank Carone released on $2 million bail after his plea of not guilty. Hallie?
0: Jonathan Deans, thank you very much. Now to the arrest decades in the making. Police charging a man with murder 20 years after his wife fell to her death at Zion National Park. Liz Kreutz has the details.
4: It's been 20 years since Bernadette Vandermeer died after falling more than 1,000 feet while hiking with her then-husband, former youth pastor David Vandermeer, on the iconic Angels Landing Trail at Zion National Park. At the time, the 29-year-old's death was ruled an accident. But now, two decades later, police have arrested her former husband and charged him with murder. Utah investigators saying new evidence proves he intentionally and knowingly caused her death.
5: There was a motive for David Vandermeer to commit this crime. There were several motives.
4: According to prosecutors, David Vandermeer had been unfaithful to Bernadette for years after he began a relationship with an underage girl who was part of the church youth group he ran. Investigators say that woman recently told them Bernadette's death happened 2 days after she had told David she wanted to break off the relationship, and that David had previously said to her the only way they could be together is if Bernadette was not alive. The two later married, but then divorced. David is now a yoga instructor, recently seen here preaching about mindfulness.
6: We can uncover a whole lot about ourselves by noticing more.
4: Tonight, Bernadette's parents speaking out, saying their daughter's death always seemed suspicious.
7: I suspected him all along.
8: 3 weeks when they were dating, I said to her, "I don't trust him." And I did not, and I never did trust him.
0: Liz is joining us now. Liz, it is a remarkable story. I mean, there's really some twists and turns here, you know, not least of which is the fact that this happened two decades ago. So walk us through why this was reopened so many years later.
9: Yeah. Hey, Hallie, it really is a kind of a wild story. But what the affidavit says is that in recent years, investigators received various tips that piqued their interest related to David Vandermeer and his behavior, including new allegations about what they say was inappropriate behavior towards some of the other people that were in that youth group that he ran. In fact, one of the people that sent in a tip was David Vandermeer's former boss at that church, who had been hearing from some of the then students who maybe were now speaking out years later to him. What we know is that he's charged with murder and also insurance fraud. He did take out a life insurance policy in his then wife's name. He is expected in court tomorrow, and we have attempted to find an attorney for him. We've not been able to reach them. Hallie.
0: Okay. Liz Kreutz, I imagine we may be talking again 24 hours from now, depending on updates in this one. Appreciate you. To Top Stories newsfeed now, and an update on those drug charges against Bodie Miller we told you about last night. The skiing legend's attorney now says the charges are being dismissed. Miller, who obviously a gold medalist in the Olympics, says that he was pulled over on an Idaho highway for speeding, according to his post. And a friend with him had some cannabis and a cannabis pipe. Miller's lawyer says that passenger claimed ownership of all of it. We've reached out to the prosecutor in the case, but haven't heard back. New video, too, of a pretty wild moment at a Six Flags in Georgia. This ride, 260 feet up, suddenly stopped. So look at this. These people are just dangling midair. There they are. They're just sort of perched way above the park. Happened last week. No word yet on what caused the ride to stop. But Six Flags officials say the delay lasted about 10 minutes. And, you know, animals go missing a lot, sadly. But it is not every day that you lose track of a giraffe. You heard about Gracie? She is hard to miss, folks. She apparently busted out of a ranch in Texas. Honestly, rather conspicuous. The county sheriff says he thinks she's been on the run for like 2 weeks. She was last seen on Monday, so there have been some spottings of her. The ranch owner is offering $5,000 for any information that gets Gracie back home. To Miami next now, where a heated World Cup match is happening as we speak. Scotland facing off with Brazil, the country with the most wins in tournament history. Guess what? We've got a man right in the thick of the action, our George Solis. Look at you. This is exciting. I'm so curious as to what is happening both around you and on you.
10: Well, you know, if you can't beat him, join him. We've been talking to the Tartan Army, and really, we've just decided to assimilate. Now, unfortunately, they are down 3-0 to Brazil. But you know what? As we've been talking and covering the fandom here, these people not dejected. They have been having a good time here. Of course, the game is going on now, so all eyes are fixated to the screen. You might be able to just see a sea of yellow and green there. Some of the Brazil fans obviously very attentive, watching to see their team potentially make another historic World Cup run. Of course, for Scotland, this would have been still a lot of game. We can't say that they're down and out yet, but obviously trying to get to the next stage, the knockout stage, would have been a big deal. So, of course, again, we're still waiting to see what unfolds here. The other big storyline is waiting to see whether star Neymar will get into the game. He's been warming up here in the last several minutes. He didn't play the last two games. Of course, a lot of people waiting to see what he does for the World Cup. And actually, as I'm looking to my right here, I'm told he's in the game now. So obviously, a whole other level of excitement ramping up here with this World Cup. And again, unfortunately, I could not get a kilt for the occasion, but some of the fans here decided, you know what, this is close enough. So I'm rocking the gear for at least this moment. Maybe by the end of this, I will find a kilt through all of this, Hallie.
0: You know, as long as there's pants involved, we're happy to see whatever. George Solis, really in it. You're with the Tartan Army. We love that for you. We're glad you're having a good time in Miami. Hey, come back, because there's more storylines that we want to talk about World Cup in the days to come. It's been incredible to watch. George, appreciate you. Thank you.
10: Yeah.
0: To the unbelievable moments now that an airplane made an emergency landing in Alaska, a crash landing, basically, with one of the people on board filming all of it from inside. Here's Tom Costello.
11: The harrowing moments caught on camera as a Ryanair flight was forced to crash land in Alaska's Glacier Pass. Despite a terrifying few moments, no screaming, no panic. Everyone safe on the ground.
12: It's not ideal.
11: One pilot and eight passengers, including Brett Filippi, who filmed it all.
12: How's this for your first time in Alaska? No, this doesn't usually happen.
11: Flight 4AW flew from Fairbanks to Coldfoot, then on to Anuktuvuk Pass, but along the way developed engine trouble. In a blog post, Felipe says the pilot turned back to us and said that he was looking for a spot to land. I cinched my seatbelt tight. Suddenly, an open clearing in the Alaskan wilderness. The impact dug skid marks in the ground, but the dirt-covered plane left mostly intact.
12: Had an emergency crash landing out here in the bush. Thank you. Thank you.
11: 30 minutes later, a search plane was overhead.
12: They found us.
11: 2 hours later, a helicopter began lifting everyone out.
12: Everyone's safe, and that's what matters.
11: Soon, all nine were back in Coldfoot.
13: 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Tonight, passengers are crediting the pilot with saving their lives. Hallie?
0: Tom Costello, thank you. Still to come here on the show tonight, our new reporting on that botulism outbreak linked to infant formula, with many babies still sick. The latest on the investigation and why families are still searching for answers. Plus, taking the top spot, the new supercomputer just crowned the most powerful machine in the world. So who made it? You've got that answer next.
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3: We are back now with Top Stories Health Check, and the baby's still on the road to recovery months after a botulism outbreak linked to infant formula. You remember this? It was big news back in November. This organic baby formula maker, ByHeart, and the FDA issuing a nationwide recall of all ByHeart formula products. It was the first botulism outbreak ever associated with this. Between December 2023 and December 2025, 48 babies across 17 states got sick in this outbreak. No deaths were reported. But I want to bring in NBC's Erica Edwards, who's been tracking this. She has some new reporting tonight. Erica, you talked with several families whose babies were diagnosed with infant botulism. How are they doing now? What was the treatment like?
4: Yeah, you know, all 48 of those babies had to have an emergency treatment called Baby Big. It's an IV medicine made from the plasma of people who've been immunized against botulism. Now, it doesn't reverse the damage that's already been done, but it can stop the toxin from wreaking more havoc. Now, recovery for these babies takes months, sometimes more than a year. These are babies who are having to relearn how to use their muscles, to eat, to digest, to sit up, crawl, even walk. Hallie?
3: What about the reasons for why the bacteria that causes botulism got into this formula? Do we know that yet?
4: No, we don't. This is still very much an ongoing investigation. Those bacteria spores were found in canned ByHeart formula, as well as a powdered milk ingredient that came from ByHeart's milk supplier, Dairy Farmers of America. But no one has figured out how that bacteria got there. Even though the ByHeart outbreak is officially over, the FDA said it's still looking into ingredients and how those ingredients are then processed into formula. Hallie?
3: But what about this other outbreak, Erica? Separate, I think, from this one, that's linked to a different formula, basically, but still kind of the same issues.
4: That's right. About 10 days ago, Nara Organics recalled all of its infant formula products after three babies who had that formula developed botulism. Now, it's really important to note here, none of those Nara samples have tested positive for that bacteria so far. That investigation also still ongoing. Both companies voluntarily took those products off the market. Both told me that they are cooperating fully. Hallie?
3: So what are parents to do here, Erica, if they have concerns, if they're using formula? What do experts say about how to prevent something like this moving forward?
4: Yeah, there's a lot of concern about these outbreaks. Having two back-to-back problems with infant formula is unprecedented, and food safety experts say that they are watching this investigation closely. That said, they stress that infant formula in this country is regulated and is overwhelmingly safe and necessary for many babies to get proper nutrition. Hallie?
3: Erica Edwards, thank you very much for bringing that to us tonight. Appreciate it. Let's head overseas now with Top Stories Global Watch, starting in Syria, where the military, the U.S. military, says it carried out a strike that killed a senior ISIS leader. It happened Friday, but the U.S. says this was part of a broader mission targeting alleged militants trying to attack Americans. It comes as the Islamic State has ramped up operations against the Syrian government after it joined the U.S.-led coalition to defeat ISIS. And France has now confirmed its first case of Ebola linked to that outbreak in the DRC. The health ministry says they detected the disease in a doctor who recently returned from a humanitarian mission there. Officials say that doctor is now isolating and that the threat to others across Europe remains low. And for the first time in nearly a decade, it is a Chinese supercomputer now holding the title of the world's most powerful machine. Look at it here. It's called the Lineshine computer. It beat out its U.S. counterpart known as El Capitan, which is housed at a government lab in California. The list is put out by the group Top 500 and is sometimes viewed as a measure of a nation's technological expertise. When we come back, rumors swirling about Taylor Swift's wedding and where she's planning to tie the knot. So, is the guessing game finally over? We've got some new clues for you tonight, right after this.
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0: We are back now on Taylor Swift Wedding Watch. Everybody wants to know when and where, with the speculation so rabid it is frothing. But tonight we have some actual reporting to go along with it. A new and maybe a pretty big clue. NBC News can confirm a permit application has been filed to shut down the streets around Madison Square Garden in New York City over 4th of July weekend, which potentially leaves a blank space for Taylor and Travis's love story to take center stage. Here's Chloe Malas.
1: Their love story has captivated millions. Taylor Swift and Travis Kelce. Now the speculation around their wedding reaching a fever pitch, with signs pointing to 4th of July weekend in New York City.
2: A source at Madison Square Garden telling NBC News that the famed venue is booked from July 2nd to July 4th for a big event, but would not share further details.
1: Meanwhile, a spokesperson for the mayor's office says a permit was filed for the area around MSG, requesting street closures and a tent be put up. NBC News has reached out to Swift, Kelce, and MSG for comment. The news coming just a day after Swift surprised fans in Nashville, duetting her famous song Love Story with country singer Lainey Wilson at Kelce's NFL event. When she sang about a man getting down on one knee, she flashed her engagement ring to the crowd. The bride-to-be has been in the spotlight all month from coast to coast. Speculators are trying to cash in on the wedding hype.
3: It's really a meeting of two different parts of American culture that I think are equally ginormous, which is Taylor Swift and the music industry and football.
1: Bettors have placed more than $3.75 million in bets on Kelce, wagering on everything from who will make the guest list, Lana Del Rey on the rise, Phoebe Bridgers is down, to where the ceremony will be held.
3: Most people think New York, some people think Rhode Island or Pennsylvania, but it seems like people are circling in on New York.
1: For now, Swift and Kelce aren't saying a word, but that hasn't stopped Swifties, sports fans, or even gamblers from trying to crack the case.
4: My theory is they would just put a big tent inside, kind of like this.
1: But until the big day arrives, the speculation may be almost as big as the wedding itself.
0: Chloe is joining us now. Okay, it's so fascinating. There is, as you point out in that piece, like there is a whole market of people who are speculating and wondering about this. And Madison Square Garden is an interesting choice. It's not like they're going to necessarily pack it with 20,000 people. In fact, it seems far more likely that they're using MSG as almost like a really intense, secure, you know, like location away from prying eyes so they can maybe tent it up and have a more intimate ceremony. I'm just guessing, but that could track, right?
5: I have given this so much thought and then extra thought to all of this. So first of all, Taylor Swift is never an obvious person. So I know a lot of her fans are having a hard time, even me, wrapping their minds around why MSG. So this could all just be part of a bigger plan to throw everybody off the wedding scent. Okay. So that's good to just say right there. But you have the permits that have been filed. We know that MSG says that, or they're not saying anything, but a source at MSG saying that that weekend is blocked off. You know, when you look at past celebrity weddings with big A-listers, Hallie, there's all the helicopters overhead. It can really delay a ceremony, and it can really impact the intimate moment that we've seen with huge high-profile stars like Madonna, Jennifer Lopez, Ben Affleck, and things like that. So I think that if she's looking to have a secure airspace in all seriousness and really make sure that security is on lock, perhaps that's why. She's also, I'm sure, loves MSG, not just the Knicks play there, but she's performed there. But I think it's to have as most control as possible and probably a central city that makes it easy for all their guests to get to.
0: Also, like the fact that you can drive, I think you can drive in without being visible. Like for her very high profile celebrity friends, like they don't have to have paparazzi shots as they're walking in because they're in the building. I think you said something important that I just want to make sure we underscore, though. It could totally be a head fake, right? Like, now listen, their permits have been filed based on our reporting at NBC News. So we know that we can't, you know, necessarily connect them to her definitively, but it could all be kind of a ruse and she could end up getting married, you know, who knows when and where.
5: Tonight. Right? I mean, we really don't know because they're not commenting at all. But I think to your point about their guests having some anonymity as well, I, what's interesting is that in the filing of this permit in New York that NBC News, we've gotten this reporting on, it also requests a tent. So that would allow, like you said, Hallie, a car, an SUV or something to pull up right at an, at the entrance of a tent and have them walk in. So if there's any, you know, surprise officiant, surprise celebrities, performers, you know, TMZ had reported a couple weeks ago that there's a massive ornate stage being built for this weekend at MSG. So again, who knows what's going to happen? And maybe the nuptials themselves won't take place at MSG. Perhaps this is for the reception. But listen, these are two huge stars. It's the wedding of the year. All eyes are on 4th of July weekend. So we'll just have to see. We're going to know soon enough.
0: All right. Chloe Malas. We'll see you live perhaps from the streets of Midtown later next week. Appreciate you, Chloe. Thank you. Finally tonight, when a boy lost his favorite stuffy on a recent trip, his mom turned to, what else, TikTok for help. And thanks to the hardworking staff at Minneapolis Airport, this one ends in good news.
6: For 10-year-old Asher Egan, Athena the dog has been a lifelong companion.
7: She gives me a lot of comfort. She helps me through hard times.
6: A stuffy, much loved, modeled after a real pet who died when Asher was just one. This adorable German shepherd now goes with him everywhere.
7: She's been around the globe to like Sweden, Finland, Slovenia, Canada.
6: But last week, returning home to Minneapolis from Boston, Athena made an unexpected detour.
7: When it was time for bed, I just realized I didn't have her.
8: So I got the idea to post a TikTok to get some help.
6: So Asher's mom, Romina, started pleading for a safe return.
9: It doesn't take that much time out of my day to make a kid happy.
6: Enter MSP Airport Officer Luis Oliveira, who heard about Asher's search. After scouring CCTV footage, he managed to track down Athena to Delta's Lost and Found.
10: You missing something?
6: All leading up to this incredible moment.
10: What do you think? Is that the one? Is that Athena? Good job, man.
8: I don't think words can express how thankful we are. There is still so much kindness out there. Strangers willing to help, willing to do whatever it takes to help others.
0: Thank you so much for watching Top Story. For Tom, I'm Hallie Jackson in Washington. Stay right there. We've got more news now on the way.
11: Hey there, I'm Gadi Schwartz, coming at you from the nation's capital, where America is getting ready to kick off its monumental milestone, the Big 250, a birthday that is being celebrated in a lot of different ways. There are even two different programs around the country for this. There's one officially called America 250, then there's the President's Freedom 250. I know it gets a little confusing, but that's a big, complicated family of a nation for you. And tonight, the president is getting ready to launch the Great American State Fair on the National Mall. We are due for a night full of pomp, full of circumstance, featuring military flyovers by stealth bombers, musical guests, and a presidential speech. Let's get straight over to where the action is. That's where NBC News senior White House correspondent Gabe Gutierrez is standing by. Gabe, let's start with tonight. What can we expect to see?
12: Well, Gotti, we've already seen some pretty spectacular military flyovers just happen a few minutes ago. Some special guests here this evening were just introduced, several top members of the Trump administration as well, but several probably more than 1,000 people are already here. It's unclear exactly how many, but there is a good amount of people standing right behind me, some wearing MAGA hats, others just want to be here to celebrate America's 250th anniversary. And certainly this is the celebration that President Trump wanted to put on. Military bands here. We mentioned the stealth bombers as well. And in just a short time, we are expecting to hear from President Trump as he takes the stage in just a few minutes. Got it.
11: And Gabe, over the next 2 weeks, what kind of events are taking place and what's the state fair?
12: Well, look, this is the Great American State Fair. It's being put on by this organization, Freedom 250, and it has it's here on the National Mall. It's expected to take place through July 10th, going through July 4th, and it has representatives from many states here on the National Mall, again, meant to celebrate America's